0: Will nuclear inspectors be allowed back in?
1: Yes, absolutely. That's, in fact, one of the core parts of the agreement is that the IAEA and the United States are going to help Iran destroy the highly enriched stockpile. And that's something that's spelled out very clearly in the MOU.
0: Is there a date? Has a date been set on when inspectors will be allowed into Iran?
1: Well, that's one of the things we're going to talk about on Friday when everybody gets together, signs this agreement, and kicks off the technical negotiations. But our expectation is that there's actually, because there's broad agreement on this, there isn't a whole lot of disagreement on this particular issue. That should happen very quickly.
2: Let's bring in our White House correspondent, Kimberly Halkett, who joins us now live from Washington. Kimberly, we heard the vice president say it there. The nuclear program is still something to be negotiated down the line. But the vice president and the president, for that matter, have been talking about this today. What's the message they're trying to send out here?
3: Well, in recent hours, they have been pushing back on what they say is fake news regarding reports that the administration is going to pay Iran cash in order to have it sign the Memorandum of Understanding. The Trump administration has been insisting through J.D. Vance, who's been giving a series of interviews for several hours now on Tuesday, that in fact this, or rather Monday, in fact that this is not the case, that the administration did not trade sanctions relief for a signed memorandum of understanding. Still, like I said, there are reports out there that that is part of the memorandum of understanding. And so the U.S. president putting on his Truth social media platform the following post: Iran has agreed to never have a nuclear weapon. Also, the story that the U.S. is paying Iran $300 million is fake news put out by the what he calls the Democrats, but that is his own nickname for them. Now, again, what is important to note here is that there may have been a messaging gap and some confusion on the part of the White House briefing reporters, and it was implied that perhaps this would be the case. But what the vice president has been clarifying ever since then is just the opposite of what the U.S. president says has been falsely reported. In other words, what they're saying is that any rewards for Iran are going to be performance-based. In other words, there will be a lifting of sanctions. There will eventually be a return of frozen assets. But that's not going to come when the Memorandum of Understanding is signed on June 19th. Instead, it will happen after the 60-day period of negotiations when the White House hopes they will have an agreement signed that will limit Iran's nuclear program.
2: One of the big things, Kimberly, about this MOU, the big sticking points was the Strait of Hormuz. We're hearing from Iran that some, from Iranian state media, that some vessels are already starting to move through that U.S. blockade. Where does the U.S. stand on this issue now, and what's the administration saying about what's happening in the Strait?
3: Well, I think the administration would be welcoming the news that some vessels are starting to move through, but they are downplaying expectations. The vice president, again, in his various media reports on Monday, has been suggesting that it could take time for the demining that is necessary in the Strait of Hormuz. And as a result, while this may be a ceremonial opening with the signing of the MOU, it could be operationally a number of weeks before that occurs. So the White House insisting that the Strait of Hormuz will be open. They're also insisting that this is going to be such a broad agreement that it will ensure that Iran can never have, pardon me, a nuclear weapon. And also we should point out that, as the vice president has said, there are still issues when it comes to the framework agreement that my apologies, it's been a long weekend. The Memorandum of Understanding is nailed down, but there's still a lot of issues to work out over the next 60 days. The question has become here in Washington, well, why isn't the text of that Memorandum of Understanding being released if it's been agreed upon? The White House is saying it could be 48 hours. The president is also saying that it may not come until after it's signed. So we may have to wait a few days before it's public.
2: Okay, thanks for powering through for us, Kimberly. We appreciate your reporting for us from the White House. And on that note, on what's happening and what Iranian officials are saying is happening in the Strait of Hormuz, we'll get more from Mohammed Val, who's in Tehran.
4: Oil tankers have crossed, Iranian oil tankers, and also some other ships carrying goods for Iran. And also Fars News Agency has mentioned something similar to that. Several Iranian ships began crossing the blockade line without any hindrance. According to maritime information, an Iranian very large crude carrier is en route from international waters to Iranian ports and has crossed the blockade zone. A ship carrying livestock supplies is also heading towards Iran via the blockade zone. So there is something going on. There is a beginning of the lifting of the blockade, not the full lifting, of course, but now the Americans are allowing Iranian ships to cross those waters, both going out to the open seas and coming back to Iranian ports. For Iranians, this might be a gesture of goodwill on the part of the Americans in preparation for the signing ceremony on Friday. Iran has been waiting for this to happen, waiting for signs from the Americans. Remember that the Iranians have always been talking about Americans not making good on their promises. And this is the beginning of that, of the test for that on the part of the Iranians, waiting for the Americans to make good on their promises. And that should be consistent and should continue.
2: Let's take you now to Lebanon, which is, of course, another important piece of this deal between the U.S. and Iran. Israeli forces in southern Lebanon say that they've intercepted a series of rockets launched by Hezbollah. This came despite a warning from the Israeli defense minister against any retaliation from Hezbollah. Prime Minister Benjamin Netanyahu has ruled out withdrawing Israeli troops from Lebanon. He said the army will remain in Gaza, Lebanon, and Syria as long as necessary.
5: We have established deep security zones around the state of Israel. We did this in Gaza, in Lebanon, in Syria, where, by the way, we destroyed all the weapons of Assad's army, which was a central link in the axes of evil. And I want to make it clear, we will remain in the security zones as long as it takes to protect our country.
2: Now, Netanyahu also said that with or without an agreement, he would continue fighting to prevent Iran from obtaining a nuclear weapon. Nour O'Day follows developments for us from Ramallah in the occupied West Bank.
6: It took the Israeli prime minister about 20 hours to come out and speak to the Israeli public about the deal that the U.S. president announced with Iran. This is a very deeply unpopular development. The opposition parties and even Netanyahu's own coalition partners have urged him not to accept it, not to comply with it. But this has put him in quite a tough position in confrontation with the U.S. president. Now, the Israeli prime minister defended his government's positions, the decision to attack Iran when Israel did. And he claimed and he talked about the many military achievements that he says Israel has already accomplished in Iran, in Lebanon, in Syria, and even in Gaza. The Israeli prime minister insisted that his troops will continue to stay in the occupied Lebanese territory and will defend Israeli interests, will act militarily to thwart any attacks. That fudges the line. It doesn't put the Israeli prime minister in direct confrontation with Donald Trump, but certainly it continues to pose the question of just how much leverage Israel has to derail the talks and what kind of actions await in the coming days. Nour O'Day, Al Jazeera, Ramallah, Palestine.
2: Residents in southern Lebanon who've been displaced from their homes have already started returning. More than a million people were forced to flee when Israel's attacks began in early March. Israeli forces have occupied large parts of southern Lebanon, creating what the military calls a buffer zone. Al Jazeera's Zena Hoda reports from southern Lebanon.
7: It's a recurring scene across southern Lebanon. People returning to their villages, in many cases finding nothing left. Israeli airstrikes have been relentless for weeks. Thousands have been killed. There is now supposed to be a ceasefire as part of the U.S.-Iran deal, but for many, there is no future.
8: Everyone here has lost something. If not a loved one or a home, then weeks of displacement and humiliation.
7: Returns are still not on a large scale because there is uncertainty about whether the ceasefire will hold. There's also little or no services. The Israeli army bombed and destroyed civilian buildings and facilities. This is Hezbollah's heartland, its supporters. And despite the losses, they see this as a victory because the armed group didn't surrender.
9: The enemy cannot be trusted. It has always been this way. It's an expansionist state.
7: The conflict may have been frozen, but it's not over. The Israeli army occupies dozens of villages along Lebanon's southern border with Israel.
2: We cannot drive further south. Civilians, too, are not able to reach the village.

0: their savings and now want to know who will help them rebuild yet again.
1: This was my home. We also had a shop here, and seven families lived in this building.
0: The war has deepened political tensions. Some blame Hezbollah, its military wing now outlawed by the state. Others blame the Lebanese state for engaging in direct talks with Israel, which failed to bring about a ceasefire or a troop withdrawal, or even an end to deliberate attacks on first responders. News of the ceasefire brought them some relief. They were deliberately targeted in Israeli strikes many times during rescue operations.
2: There is no justice. If there were, they would never have targeted us or killed our colleagues.
0: 132 of them were killed. So were entire families. Now Lebanon waits to see if the killing and destruction is really over. Zana Khadr, Al Jazeera, Southern Lebanon.
3: Doctors Without Borders have warned that the spread of Ebola in the Democratic Republic of the Congo is outpacing response efforts. It says there are major gaps in testing, contact tracing, and community engagement. It applies in the conflict-affected eastern provinces of Ituri, North Kivu, and South Kivu. The DRC has reported 808 confirmed cases and 192 deaths. A U.S. Air Force B-52 bomber carrying eight people has crashed shortly after taking off in Southern California. It happened at Edwards Air Force Base. There are no survivors. Video footage from the scene shows a plume of black smoke rising from the desert. The U.K. Prime Minister has announced a total ban on social media for children under the age of 16. Keir Starmer warned that unrestricted access is having an impact on children's happiness and their mental health. Starmer hopes that the regulation will be passed by the end of the year. Charlie Angela has more.
4: For many children and teenagers, this is playtime. Messages, memes, videos, hours every day on social media. But under new UK government plans, children under 16 will be locked out of social media platforms like Instagram, TikTok, Snapchat, Facebook, X, and YouTube. Restricted from live streaming, some gaming functions, and messaging with strangers. The strictest changes in the world so far.
5: This will change the conversations that parents have and the expectations of children over time. It will make a huge difference. It will make our children safer. It will make our children happier. And will give them more time, more security, more freedom to grow up, more opportunity.
4: The ban follows a national consultation with 116,000 people, where 90% of parents backed a legal minimum age for social media access. Campaigners say this is long overdue, that social media companies have spent years monetizing children's attention, keeping them online for longer, and exposing them to risks that parents struggle to control.
6: What these restrictions will do will change the default. So we're not going to change it for every child, and there will be children who get around these things, but it's going to change the norm. Because at the moment we are handing our children over to this business model, and they've got unfettered access. So what we're going to do is just change that, and for the vast majority of children, it will really help them.
7: Screen time, wow, we're going in deep.
4: Peter Zvoznikov is 15, a young filmmaker who's explored the contradictions of social media through film, the isolation, the connection. He recognises the problems, but doubts the ban will stop determined teenagers.
7: A big change for, like, especially in our generation. We sort of use it as such a fundamental part of everything that we do day to day that I think most people would just try and find ways to bypass it. With the technology VPNs, and I'm worried that a lot of people would download sketchy third-party software to do it.
3: The argument over whether the government should intervene is largely over. The question now is whether they can make it stick, because regulating technology is hard, and regulating teenagers may be harder still. But the outcome could change how an entire generation experiences childhood. Charlie Angela, Al Jazeera, Southeast England.
8: Hello there, I'm Peter Stimmett, and we've got plenty of World Cup news coming up. A huge point for Saudi Arabia as they hang on for a draw against Uruguay. Romelu Lukaku shows everyone that he's still a force to be reckoned with. And we also build up to Iran's

0: highly anticipated opening match. It's been a good day for the underdogs at the tournament. Saudi Arabia held Uruguay to a draw in Miami. The Saudis, who famously beat Argentina at the last World Cup, might have dreamt of a win when Abdullah Al Amri put them ahead in the first half. But Uruguay piled on the pressure in the second half and it paid off. Massimiliano Araujo getting the equaliser. Final score, 1-1. We also witnessed the biggest shock result so far earlier. Spain, widely tipped as one of the favourites, were held to a goalless draw by tournament debutants Cape Verde. Despite having more than 20 shots, the Spaniards just could not get past Cape Verde keeper Vozinha. Not even Lamine Yamal, who's been recovering from injury, could inspire Spain after coming on in the second half. Just to put into context, Cape Verde's achievement, they are ranked more than 60 places below Spain, who are the European champions.
1: I feel very, very proud. For me, it's an honor to represent my country. We do this with passion, with love, because we are from a small country. If we follow the plan of the coach, we had a great chance to qualify. Today, the dream come true.
0: There were scenes of absolute jubilation in Cape Verde itself. For fans in Pria gathered to watch their national team's historic draw. Cape Verde's next game is against Uruguay on June 21st and their final group match against Saudi Arabia on the 26th. Romelu Lukaku reminded everyone that he's still got it, making an immediate impact off the bench to help Belgium salvage a draw against Egypt. Down 1-0 in the second half, Lukaku charged into the box after just coming on to help the Belgians equalise. The final touch came off Egypt's Mohamed Hani and it was ruled an own goal. Nonetheless, Lukaku's impact was clear. The 33-year-old barely played for Napoli all season, having been in a battle with injuries throughout. Iran play their hugely anticipated opening game against New Zealand in not too long from now. The Iranian team arrived in LA just before a peace deal was announced between Iran and the US. All of Iran's games are in the US, but they had to move their training camp to Tijuana in Mexico because of visa complications. John Hendren joins us now from LA and will be watching that match for us later. LA has a huge Iranian population. John, what's the mood inside and outside the stadium right now?
2: Well, that's right. There are about 700,000 Iranian-Americans here in this country, and most of them live here in the L.A. area. You can see them passing me by with those uniforms, sometimes with the Iranian flag. As you can see up in the stands, with less than an hour to go, people are starting to fill in, but not entirely. You see lots of uniforms here. I've seen several from Mexico, from the USA. There's a gentleman with a New Zealand jacket right there. And, of course, you have multiple Iranian uniforms. You have an Iranian flag. And you can take the soccer out of politics, but you can't take the politics out of soccer. So there are protests outside by anti-regime Iranian Americans. There are two flags in here. One is the current Iranian flag. The other one is the pre-revolutionary Iranian flag, and that has been banned by FIFA. But you're still seeing it all over the place here. They're apparently not being really strict about checking for that. But most of the people we've talked to are just here for the game. Iran is heavily favored to win this, and New Zealand is hoping to pull off an upset. But, thousands of people here, most of them, the vast majority, cheering for the Iranian team.
0: John, speaking of the Iranian players, obviously they are caught up in the middle of the politics surrounding this World Cup. How have they responded?
2: That's right. Now, the Iranian players held a news conference just a day earlier, and they said that they were asked about the politics, and they said they want to stay out of the politics. They're here to play football. They don't want to get involved in the controversy. But, of course, that is impossible. This is all that happened the day of an agreement being signed between the U.S. and Iran, a peace agreement. And, of course, you've got people here on both sides of that. And the players, as you mentioned, they had to stay in Tijuana, and they were only allowed to travel here and stay overnight for the game. Then they've got to go back to Tijuana. They've had all kinds of visa problems and they've had travel restrictions. So as much as they want to keep

0: the politics out of soccer. They are inseparable at this point.
1: John Hendren, thank you so much for your time there in Los Angeles. Enjoy the game. Tunisia have fired their head coach Sabri Lamouchi after just one game of the World Cup. The Tunisian Football Federation has confirmed his dismissal on its Instagram account, would you believe? It follows their 5-1 defeat to Sweden in Monterrey. The 54-year-old Frenchman was only hired in January. Lamouchi previously coached Ivory Coast at the 2014 World Cup in Brazil. Paul Rees is in Dallas and has more for us on Lamouchi's sacking.
2: Tunisia coach Sabri Lamouchi is gone after just one match at this World Cup. The 5-1 defeat against Sweden proving too much to stomach for a federation that really rarely hesitates to act when it loses faith. Lamouchi was only appointed in January. He was already the sixth man to take charge since Tunisia appeared at the 2022 World Cup in Qatar. He only got one friendly victory in that time, and his only real highlight was when Omar Rakik scored against Sweden to briefly give Tunisia hope of a fight back. Those hopes quickly dashed, of course. He did have some pedigree. He was a former France international. He coached Ivory Coast at the 2014 World Cup, coached Nottingham Forest in England. He's replaced now by Monder Lekbaya, former Esperance and Raja Casablanca coach. Sacking a coach mid-tournament can pay off sometimes. The Ivory Coast did it at the 2023 Africa Cup of Nations, went on to win that tournament. The World Cup is a different prospect, though. Tunisia, with a 5-1 goal difference against them already, now have to face Japan and the Netherlands in a very tough group. Very tough task for Lekbaya indeed, if he's going to get Tunisia into the knockout rounds at this World Cup. Paul Rees, Al Jazeera, Dallas.
1: Some club football news for you now, and Bukayo Saka hopes that Arsenal's success this past season can be a benefit to England at the World Cup. Saka is one of four gunners in Thomas Tuchel's squad, along with Eberechi Eze, Noni Madueke and Declan Rice. The quartet helped Arsenal win the Premier League and also reach the Champions League final, which they lost dramatically to Paris Saint-Germain. England will kick off their World Cup campaign against Croatia on Wednesday. They haven't won the World Cup since 1966.
3: 100%. I think for myself and the other boys that we came from Arsenal, we have a confidence and a freedom that we can approach the World Cup in. And I think that will definitely improve us and make us play better. With the Champions League, it was important not to let that loss allow us to forget what we'd achieved as a club. But yeah, now I'm here with England, I'm at the World Cup, and that's all the focus is on.
1: Cristiano Ronaldo is less than 48 hours away from yet another World Cup appearance for Portugal. The Portuguese captain trained with his teammates ahead of Wednesday's opening Group K match against the Democratic Republic of Congo. More than two decades after making his international debut, Ronaldo is set to feature on football's biggest stage for a sixth time. World Cup glory has to date eluded him. And that's all the World Cup news for now.
4: Okay, Peter, thank you. Still to come here on Al Jazeera, we look at the aging population in the U.S. Congress and why some Americans are pushing for age limits.
5: What are my thoughts about what?
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7: The new ceasefire proposal reshapes the security landscape in the south. It calls for the creation of so-called pilot zones where the Lebanese army will take control of the territory.
6: With detailed coverage.
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9: Iran is condemning the American attacks and saying that if the American attacks continue, there are going to be more and more responses.
10: We are in a period where we have the worst leaders imaginable in many countries. 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
11: 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My guest this week on Reframe is Dr. Naledi Pandor, one of the longest-serving members of South Africa's post-apartheid government.
10: You know, people are afraid of debating ideas. 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

0: again. You're watching Al Jazeera. Here's a reminder of our top stories this hour. President Trump has confirmed that a memorandum of understanding between the U.S. and Iran to end the war has been signed electronically. And speaking to U.S. media, Vice President J.D. Vance says nuclear inspectors will be allowed into Iran. Iran's president says the overwhelming majority of the Supreme and National Security Council has endorsed the memorandum of understanding. Iran said the release of frozen assets is an essential part of the agreement with the U.S. Israel's prime minister says his forces will continue occupying southern Lebanon, despite the U.S.-Iran agreement. Benjamin Netanyahu said Israel will keep troops in what he called a security zone for as long as necessary. Time now to head over to Washington, D.C. for This is America, bringing you deeper insights into the debate shaping the country and the world. Here's Neve Barker and Rory Chalice.
1: This is America, and this is Capitol Hill, known to some as America's retirement home. That's because the average age of U.S. politicians is significantly older than the people they represent. Why does the U.S. keep on electing older politicians, and why is it so hard for younger people to win office? I'll have more on that in a moment, but first, it's over to Neve Barker in our Washington studio.
2: Thank you, Rory. Well, there isn't much that Americans can agree on these days when it comes to politics, but there is one thing that almost all voters agree on, regardless of whether they support the Democrats or the Republicans, and that is that their politicians are too old. The president just turned 80. The oldest sitting senator is 92. Three of the oldest 10 politicians have been in office since 1981, the year I was born. That's 45 years, or almost 20% of the time that America has been a republic. And so far this term, five members of Congress have died. They were all 65 or older. Others have been in hospital for falls and health scares.
3: Other breaking news right now from Capitol Hill. Senator Chuck Grassley is in the hospital, we're told. The 90-year-old Iowa Republican is the oldest senator.
0: Developing tonight, Maryland Congressman Steny Hoyer is recovering from a stroke.
4: Next tonight, Senator Mitch McConnell, the former Senate Majority Leader, is in the hospital. McConnell has struggled with his health in recent years.
2: So let's look at the sheer scale of the public appetite for reform here. Recent polling reveals an absolute consensus among the American public that things need to change on the question of implementing a maximum age limit for members of Congress. A massive 80% of Americans say yes, they support a hard ceiling. And if you think this is just a partisan issue, think again. It crosses the divide entirely. 78% of Democrats, 79% of independents, and 83% of Republicans are all in agreement that candidates can simply get too old for the job. But it's not just about age caps. When asked about term limits to stop career politicians from staying in office for decades, that support jumps even higher to 83% nationwide. Well, now those limits aren't being considered by Congress. It's not really in their interest to do so. So why are politicians here so much older than the average working American? Well, here's Rory Chalice to explain.
1: Donald Trump chose to celebrate his 80th birthday surrounded by people less than half his age. UFC fighters and their fans skew young, mostly men under 35.
5: I just can't believe that we're at the White House watching UFC fights.
1: Trump has busted many political norms. The White House has seen plenty of policy brawls, but never an actual cage fight. But in other ways, this scene was fitting. America's politicians are significantly older than the people they represent. Some have come to know the Senate as America's retirement home. That's because the average age of U.S. senators is 64. That's 2 years older than when you can first start claiming Social Security payments for early retirement. Meanwhile, the median age of House members is 57. Chuck Grassley, the oldest sitting senator, is 92.
6: What are my thoughts about what?
7: Running for re-election in 2026. Oh.
1: Senate leader Mitch McConnell was 83 when age caught up with him and he announced he wouldn't seek re-election.
8: So help me God. Congratulations, Mr. President.
1: As for Donald Trump, well, he is the oldest person to ever be sworn in as U.S. president. Joe Biden was 82 when he left office.
9: Congratulations, Mr. President.
1: Barack Obama, an outlier, just 47 years old when he became president in 2009. So why are younger politicians, like Obama was, so notably unusual here? For Congress, at least, where there are no term limits, incumbency has huge benefits. Sitting politicians have re-election rates of over 90%. There's little incentive to retire because longevity is rewarded with the top positions. It takes decades to build the money and the networks needed for effective fundraising. Plus, older Americans are just more reliable voters than younger ones, and they tend to favor what they see as experience. But even the most powerful man in the world can't fight off old age indefinitely, and questions are increasingly being asked of Trump's capabilities.
10: Have you been at classified meetings where Donald Trump has fallen asleep or had trouble staying awake?
11: I've never been at any meeting where, and the things you're showing me now, he was not falling asleep.
1: The White House and the president's personal physician insist he is in excellent health. And certainly, U.S. politicians prove that in this town, age ain't nothing but a number. Rory Challens, Al Jazeera, Washington.
2: Okay, we are joined now by Lee Drutman, a senior fellow in the political reform program at New America, where he focuses on electoral reform, Congress and democratic health, and Rena Shah, political strategist and former senior congressional GOP advisor. A very warm welcome to both of you. Thanks for your time. Lee, if I can start with you, because the US political landscape is often referred to as a gerontocracy, a leadership of mostly elderly, august men. Is this American system, you think, structurally rigged against anybody who hasn't been collecting a pension for the last decade?
12: It's not structurally rigged, but it is structurally inclined to benefit those who have been around for a long time, and the climb for those who are younger is very steep indeed.
2: What do you mean by very steep?
12: There are a lot of things that you have to overcome if you're a young person who wants to run for Congress. You've got to start by raising a lot of money, which is hard to do if you don't have high net worth networks that you might accumulate. You've got to build a reputation and a name for yourself, which is hard to do. And you've got to wait for somebody who's been around for a long time to step aside. So really, you just probably got to get lucky. So there are a lot of obstacles. Some people can do it if they get lucky and they happen to catch the right moment. But for a lot of younger people, it is tremendously difficult.
2: Really, let's talk about how people perhaps exploit the right moment, because you've been a senior GOP congressional advisor. Put us inside the room. Let's say a brilliant 28-year-old wants to challenge a 70-year-old incumbent in a primary. What does the party machine do at that time? Does it keep the system leaning towards maintaining the more senior politician in the chair, or does it give that newbie a chance?
13: Well, the party machine always wants the best chance of winning. So the best chance of winning is with the incumbent. And I think when you look at this more broadly, how people approach politics these days here in these United States is with a great amount of skepticism. You don't see younger people going right into the party apparatus and saying that I want to start from the bottom and get to the top. You see people wanting to be more disruptors these days. And I think we can actually say that's fair on both sides of the aisle. Inevitably, I think what we are sitting in is, again, having gotten to this moment, I've looked at how we got here, and I think it's a combination of the forces that are, again, put in the structure, but also it's very much a feeling. Politics is a feeling in this era, and I think the feeling is that why should I bother with having to do this really hard work when in the end I probably got the stack of cards, or the deck, rather, against me.
2: We're talking about stacks of cards and decks. Let's talk about stacks of business cards, because, I mean, your research, Lee, focuses heavily on money and lobbying. You know, I mean, let's be clear about it. Young challengers simply do not have Rolodexes of business cards and, you know, reams of contacts within DC lobby firms. I mean, but I do wonder how people get a shoe in here. But before you answer that, I'd like to hear from the Georgia Democratic Senator John Ossoff, who's been pretty pointed about this. He says the American

0: American political system pretty much stands against the youth. Listen to that.
1: Because how does American politics really work? It's coin operated. Money goes in, favors come out. It's been running on secret money, corporate money, billionaire money, both sides. It's why members of Congress don't listen to the people. They listen to their donors.
0: Yeah, I think it's important to remind our viewers that John Ossoff is a pretty unique case. I mean, he is one of the youngest people to enter office since Joe Biden, the youngest US senator elected since Joe Biden in 1972. He's 39 years old. He's a voice of the young. He's attracting an awful lot of attention. What do you think of his message there? He seems to think very much that the system, in terms of campaign finances, is fundamentally rigged against younger people.
2: Well, I think he's right. He is an exception. It is very hard to become a U.S. senator at the ripe young age of 39. And part of that is, you know, you've got to raise a lot of money to get to that level. And as you said, and unless you're well-established and you have a network of people you can call to write big checks, it is very hard to advance. And I think he's absolutely right that there is a tremendous amount that a small number of people with a lot of money control in our politics. And the American people are really fed up with that. And that's part of the anti-system moment that we're in, is people feel like politics is bought and sold.
0: Go ahead, Rena.
3: Yeah, I must say, one thing I love about Lee's work, my colleague here, is that he's opening up the facts. He's bringing the facts to the people, that this is what it is out there. And when you look at the facts, and I've seen this as a political strategist, when I've gone into communities, and you tell people something they don't know about the system, they either get enraged or indifferent. And that, I think, is really the defining thing about this era, is people are either choosing not to politically participate because they, again, see how much is out there that is really frightening, actually. If you want to come and represent your community in Congress, it is not an easy thing to do. You've got to start to plant your flag and tell people you want to run years in advance sometimes. And so when I think about the influence of big money and really all else, I see why younger people hate the system and actually want to rage against it.
0: All right, Rena, Lee, let's take a pause because we've been gauging the mood of some voters. Many feel their interests just simply aren't being represented by those in high office. Heidi Jo Castro went to the US Capitol to talk to voters about whether they think the current makeup of Congress represents them and whether they think there should be age limits.
4: The median age of lawmakers here at the US Capitol is, well, kind of up there. Well above the median age of the American population, which according to the U.S. Census is 39.1 years old. What is your age?
5: 28.
4: Do you feel like someone who's in their 60s adequately represents you in Congress?
5: They can if they have the same beliefs as me.
4: Do you have any concern with this current age range that we have in Congress, up to 92 years old?
5: Again, it depends on the individual's, like, mental faculties, but if they're sentient and, you know, acting normal, then I have no issues.
6: Well, a lot of people in my generation definitely think that the people in Congress should be younger and have more representation for people of ages that will be here in the future more.
7: Too old. There need to be term limits. And I'm almost 73, so because I think we need new voices.
4: The U.S. Constitution does not set a maximum age for serving in Congress, but it does set minimums. A senator can be no younger than 30. A U.S. House representative, no younger than 25. Democrat Maxwell Frost just made the age cutoff when he was elected to represent Florida's 10th district at the very young age of 25. He's now 29 and still serving.
8: Why it's important as political leaders that we have different messengers who can speak to young people to help them realize their own political power.
4: He says he's seeing a growing number of young people wanting to get involved in politics at all levels.
8: People across the entire country running for city council, school board, people even not just running for office, but organizing in their community.
4: But here on Capitol Hill, having young people in control of the corridors of power is very much still the exception and not the rule, as the older generation still dominates Washington.
0: Lee, I do wonder to what extent this isn't really a failure of the political system here, that it's just the way democracy works in the United States, because the people who actually come out in abundance to pick the party candidates in the primaries, they're overwhelmingly older, and they're the ones that end up rubber-stamping these veteran politicians. So, I mean, if the electorate prefers familiarity, if it prefers aging faces, I mean, how would you explain this?
2: Well, there's a bit of a circularity there, right? I mean, one of the reasons that young people are checked out of politics is because they don't see people like them represented in the halls of power. And so, you know, then they say, well, there's nobody for me to vote for, so, you know, what's the point of getting involved? Whereas older people say, oh, yeah, well, we've been voting for this guy since the late 1920s, so, you know, a trusted name. And that creates this circularity. So people can only choose the candidates that are offered to them. So if the young person is not running for office, it's hard for young people to get out and vote for that young person, but then the old person stays in, and the old people keep voting for the old people. But it's interesting, from that segment, it was actually the older woman who says, actually, we want some young people.
3: Well, I think that woman knows that the average retirement age across the country, coast to coast, is anywhere from 61 to 67. So she, at 73, is saying, what are all these people who are much older than her doing there?
0: I love the fact that the younger gentleman set the bar quite low as to what he wanted from his politicians. He said, all that he would like is for somebody to be sentient and acting normal.
2: Yes.
0: I have no issues with that. I mean, that sets the bar pretty low, doesn't it?
3: I
0: mean,
3: what's that say about the political landscape? No, he's an anomaly, because right now, another thing about this era is that people are voting against the other party rather than voting truly for their candidate. And I think systems also, there's been a lot more awareness about systems when you're looking state to state, who's got ranked choice voting versus winner takes all systems. I'm really glad there's a growing awareness about that, because people, for example, in California recently, there was a lot of awareness around how people make it through these jungle primaries, the top two situations, and who gets there and how they get there in certain political environments. So this is all really good, in that we have this technology shedding light on how political reform can make our lives better. But one thing that cannot change at the level of reform that maybe activists like I could do and could advocate for is the decision at the Supreme Court, which is Citizens United, allowing there to be such big money influencing politics. I've worked for members of Congress. I've understood what their schedules look like, because I've set that time. I've actually physically held one's hand and taken them to call time across the street at the National Republican Congressional Committee, because that's built into their schedules. They must dial for dollars. It's an awful thing when you see it up close, because that's less time they spend working with their colleagues or crafting solutions for our problems. We have a big federal government now, and so we need more younger people or people who are closer to the problem to represent us at the federal level, not people who are well past the retirement age.
0: Rena, let me ask you this then, because from a Republican, I do wonder whether conservative American political culture has in some way kind of conflated youth with recklessness. I mean, does that make it culturally harder for younger candidates to break through? Is there a kind of perceived danger in unbridled idealism in America?
3: I love your question, and I understand where it's coming from, but actually not anymore. We've got a massive organization called Turning Point USA, whose founder was assassinated in cold blood just last year, and his name was Charlie Kirk. So Turning Point USA, Charlie Kirk did was take it to college campuses and galvanized young conservatives. So ever since Turning Point USA actually had a really big role to play in Donald Trump's first campaign, but more so in this
0: He was directly appealing to a Christian evangelical base.
3: Right on, but you have seen people who are not Christian evangelicals feel drawn to that messaging, that there's a community there. And in the second winning campaign of Trump's, you saw, again, Turning Point USA have this outsized influence on young conservatives and how they engage. So I think that sentiment that was really there very strongly before is actually being watered down more so now. But I myself am a centrist now and can only speak about what I saw in the previous era, pre-Trump, on the Republican side. And I do think it's changing, so I'm hopeful about that. Even though you may not agree with Turning Point USA, you can at least say that they've galvanized a crop of young conservatives.
0: Understood. Let's pivot now to talking about the health of America's leaders and Donald Trump himself. Before we do that, let's bring in some more voices. We've got 19-year-old Republican activist Brylin Hollihan, who says it's time for the younger generation to engage, and a man I'm sure you know, Democrat James Tallarico, who's running for the Senate in Texas for midterms. He says he shares Gen Z's disillusionment.
9: You should be sitting at the table right here, right now. Because you'd be amazed, the rooms that I walk in constantly, every single day, where I'm the youngest person, time after time, we've got some retirement home folks sitting in Washington, D.C. that look them in the eye and say, sit down, shut up, you're too young, come back when you can pull Social Security and maybe you have an opinion then. That's in no way, shape, or form saying go vote for one party or the other. It's just saying go vote. Go change the status quo.
10: The American dream is on life support. 90% of baby boomers went on to earn more money than their parents. For millennials like me, it's 50%. And for Gen Z, it's even lower. 50 years of the top 1% rigging this economic system and this political system for their own benefit at our expense. Being disillusioned means being freed from illusions.
0: So, both red, both blue. And the running theme is disillusionment, a feeling that younger people in some way trapped in this circular system that you referred to a little bit earlier, Lee. But let's talk about Donald Trump. He's just turned 80 on Sunday. He hosted that high-octane UFC rumble on the White House lawn on Sunday. How do you read this? Is this performative showmanship? Is he trying to associate himself with the youth by osmosis here? How do you read it, Lee?
2: I just read it as another episode in his showmanship. Right? I mean, he's an entertainer. He's a promoter. He's just trying to make things wild and crazy and interesting. I don't see it as an attempt for him to drink from the fountain of youth of young men wrestling each other to injury.
0: Right. Yes. We cherish the image.
3: I actually disagree in some way, though. I do think he was trying to project strength.
0: Okay.
3: It's a barbaric sport with, you know, majority men dominated. There were female fighters. They tried. Dana White, the head of UFC, had said he had trouble getting a woman's card going. And also, the audience was relatively handpicked. There were military members. Trump wanted to project the image of strength, either the country's strength or his strength. We don't fully know. But I thought that was very interesting. And also all the logos of corporations that were there.
0: Yes, there was most certainly money to be made. We're not fully aware of how much money was made. But it is an interesting weekend, isn't it? Because we've had Senator Mitch McConnell, 84 years old. He has gone to hospital. He's said to be in excellent care there, getting all the treatment that he needs. We wish him, of course, well. But he is a man that has very publicly shown a degree of frailty. What sort of message, Rena, does that send?
3: Well, he's froze up publicly twice now. And for whatever medical reason, I wouldn't know. I'm not a medical doctor. But freezing up like that at a podium where you're supposed to be speaking, you're the leader. I think that's a terrible look. And I wish Senator McConnell, I wish him well. But I wish he'd also make a decision to leave office. And actually, there's a relatively newish law on the books in Kentucky that says that the current Democrat Kentucky governor could not make an appointment, fill his seat. So they'd have to hold a special election. So I don't know why Republicans in Kentucky feel like they need to hold on to him. Yes, he is a giant of a man. He's been there so long. But see, this is what's wrong. We're just giving reverence out of age. I'm one to respect my elders,
0: that's an interesting
3: it's
0: point.
3: Getting ridiculous.
0: That's an interesting point. Look, it's a 24-7 world, isn't it? I mean, can any octogenarian president realistically keep up with what's going on in the world? Or does he have to lean on unelected officials just to keep this presidency going? Last thoughts to both of you, starting with you, Lee.
2: I mean, every president has to lean on a broad staff. But there are very few people who can, into their 80s, can remain cognitively lucid all the time. And you have somebody who is leading the country who, I mean, looks to me increasingly sort of mentally all over the place. I mean, I don't think he's ever been particularly stable, but seems increasingly unstable. And that's really dangerous. Sure, you want to lean on people. The staff do a lot of the work, but you want somebody at the top of the organization who is with it. And, I mean, what company has a CEO who is 80 years
0: old?
2: Well,
0: on that point, Lee, I mean, commercial airline pilots forced to retire at 65, air traffic controllers of 56. I mean, when we talk in these kind of contexts, we're often accused of ageism for even bringing this up. Mm-hmm. But your final thoughts, Lena, Reena, what do you think here? 24/7 world, you know, is it a lot to ask of our leaders?
3: No, not at all. If you're choosing to have the highest perch in the land, you need to be fit for the job. Speaking of companies, I mean, CEOs have to answer to their boards of directors. Mm. We need to be a board of directors in this country. We need to say we need term limits. We need big money out of American politics. We need to start to advocate for the ideals we genuinely believe in and worry less about offending people. I think also more than vitality, that reflection of vitality, what I want our leaders, the next president, to do is be more close to the people. In socioeconomic status, be a person of the people. And also, might I add, we women make up more than half of the U.S. population. It's high time we had a woman as president.
0: Yeah, well said, well said. Lee, turning to you, I mean, the U.S. is currently governed by leaders who may not be alive to see some of the policies they've introduced actually bear fruit. We're talking about AI, we're talking about environmental issues, we're talking about national debt. I mean, is gerontocracy inherently a betrayal of America's future?
2: Well, not inherently, but the problem is when you don't hear from the next generation, when they're not in the room, when they're not offering their perspective, you can get a skewed perspective. It's hard to keep up with the technology. It's hard to keep up with the challenges. And you know, it's not that you can't represent the future, but you don't understand the stakes in the same way when they are your stakes.
0: Rina?
3: Well said. I think this is a moment where we can choose what we want as a country. And I think we want younger people who, again, feel close to the problem, feel like it's easy to address a problem or come up with a solution because they themselves are living with it. And there will come a time where the people will rise up and say no more. And I think we're getting very close to that.
0: What do you mean people will rise up and say no more?
3: No more of the gerontocracy. You're watching Congress get rich because they won't even pass a ban on insider trading. We should never expect lawmakers to regulate themselves. But what I'm saying is that people are dying in Congress because of how rich it makes them. Our founders never intended that. The representative democracy we have enshrined in our Constitution never intended for that either.
0: All right. Look, it's been an absolute pleasure speaking to both of you. Lee Drutman, Senior Fellow in the Political Reform Program at New America, and Reena Shah, former Senior Congressional GOP Advisor and Political Strategist. It's been a joy wading through this incredibly interesting side of American politics. And that's all from the team here in Washington. Handing back to Rory Challens at Al Jazeera's global headquarters in Doha.
11: 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That's 2:30 p.m. Eastern time if you're watching here in the United States. 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
12: The 2026 U.S.-Israeli attack on Iran is the latest chapter in Israel's attempts to maintain nuclear supremacy in the Middle East with sabotage, assassinations, and cyber attacks. In a three-part series, Al Jazeera traces a dangerous shadow war that goes back almost half a century. Iran, Israel, and the Bomb, Episode 3, The Path to War, on Al Jazeera.
13: When the Taliban arrived first in Afghanistan, life for the women of Afghanistan stopped completely. It's about their rights, not to go to school, to have a job, nothing. Right now, there is an apartheid going against women. This is my last resort, to throw my scarf on the ground and tell the Taliban that, for God's sakes, do something.
14: Nanawati, The Last Negotiation, on Al Jazeera.

0: I'm Riley Carlson, and this is Al Jazeera live from Doha. Here's what's coming up. U.S. Vice President J.D. Vance says the memorandum signed with Iran is very general, and specifics will be worked out during further negotiations.
1: I think a lot of great things are going to happen in the Middle East right now.
0: Donald Trump says the Strait of Hormuz will completely reopen on Friday. Iranian media reports say several oil tankers and ships have sailed through the U.S. naval blockade. And Israel's prime minister says he doesn't always agree with the U.S. president and his forces will not withdraw from southern Lebanon. The United States and Iran are set to put pen to paper on a memorandum of understanding on Friday. Earlier on Monday, U.S. President Donald Trump signed the deal electronically. With the details yet to be released, the issue of Iran's nuclear program is still unclear. But Vice President J.D. Vance says nuclear inspectors will be allowed into the country.
2: Will nuclear inspectors be allowed back in?
3: Yes, absolutely. That's, in fact, one of the core parts of the agreement is that the IAEA and the United States are going to help Iran destroy the highly enriched stockpile. And that's something that's spelled out very clearly in the MOU.
2: Is there a date? Has a date been set on when inspectors will be allowed into Iran?
3: Well, that's one of the things we're going to talk about on Friday when everybody gets together, signs this agreement, and kicks off the technical negotiations. But our expectation is that there's actually, because there's broad agreement on this, there isn't a whole lot of disagreement on this particular issue. That should happen very quickly.
0: Our White House correspondent Kimberly Halkett has the latest from Washington, D.C.
4: Although that memorandum of understanding has not yet been released, U.S. Vice President J.D. Vance making the rounds on various U.S. networks, speaking with reporters about what the framework contains, saying that the United States will be involved in helping to eliminate Iran's enriched uranium. The details still being worked out, but that he expects the international community will be involved in dealing with that enriched uranium inventory. Further, the White House pushing back on reports here in the United States and globally that there has been a promise to Iran that it will receive cash up front for signing the Memorandum of Understanding. The vice president pushing back on that, as well as the U.S. president, saying that the incentives for Iran economically will be performance-based and will require robust verification, and there will be no lifting of sanctions or returning of frozen assets until there is a robust inspection that is conducted to ensure Iran can never have a nuclear weapon. Now, the U.S. president underscoring that the world needs to understand the Memorandum of Understanding is simply a framework document. It is not a peace treaty. And as a result, he says, once that MOU is signed on June 19th, he says the nuclear file will then be discussed. And he says that's when the real work begins. Kimberly Halkett, Al Jazeera, The White House.
0: Speaking in France ahead of a G7 summit, President Trump said J.D. Vance will be in Geneva for an in-person signing ceremony on Friday. Our diplomatic editor, James Bayes, reports from the G7 summit in France.
5: After a long flight, President Trump landed in Geneva, the city where a signing ceremony for the Memorandum of Understanding between Iran and the U.S., already digitally signed, is due to take place on Friday. He then traveled across the border to France, where the G7 is being held, a summit likely to be dominated by the fast-moving developments. His first meeting with his host, President Emmanuel Macron.
1: The deal's all signed, and the strait is already partially opened. As you know, they're doing a little hunting for a couple of mines that they've already found. But it's essentially ships are starting to go out. Now, on Friday, it'll be completely opened.
5: Macron, who'd previously described Trump's decision to go to war with Iran as being like opening a Pandora's box, welcomed the latest diplomatic breakthrough.
6: I think yesterday was signed a very important agreement, a peace deal with Iran. And it's a very important one because, first, it will fix the nuclear issue. And it's a very important matter for peace for the whole world. and it will reopen Hormuz. It will provide peace in Lebanon, and so we are ready to take our fair share of the burden and be part of the commitment of the international community in order to support this deal.
5: Macron is now planning to work closely with the UK Prime Minister Keir Starmer to activate plans for an international maritime mission to remove mines and help reassure shipping in the Strait of Hormuz. Already some Western military assets have been moved to the region. Macron says they could head to the Strait in about 4 days after Friday's signing. It's not clear how Iran would respond to that.
7: There is tight security here, not just the leaders of the G7 countries, but also another 8 invitee nations. They include Egypt, Qatar, and the United Arab Emirates.
5: Expect everyone attending to be very positive about recent developments, but there's no doubt all here are aware the situation remains fragile and delicate. James Bayes, Al Jazeera, Lac Le Mans in France.
0: The release of Iran's frozen assets and Tehran's nuclear program are two very sensitive issues in these negotiations. U.S. President Donald Trump posted a short while ago on social media saying Iran has agreed never to have a nuclear weapon. Also, the story that the U.S. is paying Iran $300 million is fake news put out by the Democrats. President DJT. Since the agreement was announced, both sides have expressed different views on what the release of frozen assets looks like. Iran's foreign ministry spokesperson has said that the U.S. is obligated to deliver its commitments under the agreement.
8: The release of frozen assets and the issue of reconstruction are two important economic issues. America has pledged to make certain moves on both. The issue of recovering frozen assets is Iran's right. America is not paying money to Iran. This is an important distinction.
0: Iranian media is reporting that some vessels have sailed through the Strait of Hormuz since the U.S.-Iran deal was announced. Al Jazeera's Mohammed Vall has more from Tehran.
9: Oil tankers have crossed, Iranian oil tankers, and also other ships carrying goods for Iran. And also Fars News Agency has mentioned something similar to that. Several Iranian ships began crossing the blockade line without any hindrance. According to maritime information, an Iranian very large crude carrier is en route from international waters to Iranian ports and has crossed the blockade zone. A ship carrying livestock supplies is also heading towards Iran via the blockade zone. So there is something going on. There is a beginning of the lifting of the blockade, not the full lifting, of course, but now the Americans are allowing Iranian ships to cross those waters, both going out to the open seas and coming back to Iranian ports. For Iranians, this might be a gesture of goodwill on the part of the Americans in preparation for the signing ceremony on Friday. Iran has been waiting for this to happen, waiting for signs from the Americans. Remember that the Iranians have always been talking about Americans not making good on their promises. And this is the beginning of the test for that on the part of the Iranians, waiting for the Americans to make good on their promises. And that should be consistent and should continue.
0: Charlie Robertson is the chief economic advisor to Equity Bank. He says that the reopening of the Strait of Hormuz will bring global relief, but that the effects will not be felt immediately.
10: So February, it was bullish story, pre-Hormuz closure, and we're going to get rate cuts, we're going to get investment pouring into to lower-income countries. There's been this shift of appetite for emerging markets and for frontier markets. Then in March, April, May, that just got blasted out of the water by the Straits of Hormuz closure. At best, problems were interest rates were going to be on hold, the interest burden on governments was going to be higher. That would have meant higher taxes for people. And at the same time as they were facing the prospect of higher taxes, higher interest rates, but they were also facing higher fuel prices. So, you know, Americans are upset because the price of fuel had hit $1.10 or $1.20 per litre. But across Africa, it was $1.50. In South Sudan, it was $2.20. And in Malawi, where they couldn't import any fuel at all, we were at $3.80. a liter. I mean, this was acute fuel shortages. There's been rationing in Sri Lanka. People have only been able to buy fuel every other day. So this shift is huge and it's really important. It's going to help political stability. It's going to help growth. It's going to help investment flows.
0: After months of conflict and uncertainty, the agreement to end the war between Iran, Israel and the United States has raised hopes for a more stable future. In Tehran, people are reacting to what could be a turning point for the region. Al-Migdad Al-Ruhaid reports from Tehran.
11: It's Monday here in Tehran, and it marks a moment that many Iranians did not expect to come this quickly. After months of war, intense diplomacy, and a period of uncertainty that affected almost every part of daily life here in Tehran. We are here in the street of Tehran to ask people how they feel about this potential agreement to end the war between the United States, Israel, and Iran.
12: History has shown that America is a cunning adversary and cannot be trusted. The world should know, however, that we will definitely pursue revenge for a martyred leader.
13: War hurts business, raises prices, and increases rents. No one benefits from it, not Iran, not America. I hope for peace.
14: I remain skeptical about how long this agreement will last, as I do not believe the United States is willing to meet even Iran's minimum demands.
15: In my view, the agreement is unlikely to hold, as past patterns suggest it may be violated again. This is why some argue that firm positions will remain important going forward.
16: The United States has a history of not fully honoring its commitments or following through on agreements.
11: So while this agreement marks the end of one chapter of confrontation, Iranian officials are saying this is really just the beginning of a much more complicated phase where implementation and mutual compliance will determine whether a lasting agreement is actually possible. Al-Miqdad al-Ruhaid from the Iranian capital, Tehran.
0: Let's take you now to Lebanon, which is, of course, another important piece of this deal between the U.S. and Iran. Israeli forces in southern Lebanon say that they've intercepted a series of rockets launched by Hezbollah. That came despite a warning from the Israeli defense minister against any retaliation from Hezbollah. Prime Minister Benjamin Netanyahu has ruled out withdrawing Israeli troops from Lebanon. He says that the army will remain in Gaza, Lebanon, and in Syria as long as necessary.
17: We have established deep security zones around the state of Israel. We did this in Gaza, in Lebanon, in Syria, where, by the way, we destroyed all the weapons of Assad's army, which was a central link in the axes of evil. And I want to make it clear, we will remain in the security zones as long as it takes to protect our country.
0: Netanyahu also said that with or without an agreement, he would continue fighting to prevent Iran from obtaining a nuclear weapon. Noor O'Day is following developments from Ramallah in the occupied West Bank.
18: It took the Israeli Prime Minister about 20 hours to come out and speak to the Israeli public about the deal that the U.S. President announced with Iran. This is a very deeply unpopular development. The opposition parties and even Netanyahu's own coalition partners have urged him not to accept it, not to comply with it. But this has put him in quite a tough position in confrontation with the U.S. president. Now, the Israeli prime minister defended his government's positions, the decision to attack Iran when Israel did. And he claimed and he talked about the many military achievements that he says Israel has already accomplished in Iran, in Lebanon, in Syria, and even in Gaza. The Israeli prime minister insisted that his troops will continue to stay in the occupied Lebanese territory and will defend Israeli interests, will act militarily to thwart any attacks. That fudges the line. It doesn't put the Israeli prime minister in direct confrontation with Donald Trump, but certainly it continues to pose the question of just how much leverage Israel has to derail the talks and what kind of actions await in the coming days. Noor Al Jazeera, Ramallah, Palestine.
0: And coming up here on Al Jazeera, returning to devastated villages. Thousands of displaced Lebanese are coming back to destruction in the south. And
19: these are people who have been outside the Court of Appeal in London this morning, holding up signs saying that they support Palestine action.
0: We report from London after

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1: I'm Varsha Gandikota Nellutla. 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
0: You know, people are afraid of debating ideas. 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
3: In this world, some children grow up surrounded by family, while others grow up learning how to live without one. 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Across 15 countries, Hands for Charity stands beside orphans, offering support that truly changes lives. Sponsor an orphan today and become part of their future.

0: Hello again, you're watching Al Jazeera. Here's a reminder of our top stories this hour. The United States and Iran are set to put pen to paper on a memorandum of understanding on Friday. With the details yet to be released, the issue of Iran's nuclear program is unclear, but Vice President J.D. Vance says nuclear inspectors will be allowed into the country. President Trump has confirmed that that memorandum of understanding has been signed electronically. Iran said that the release of frozen assets is an essential part of the agreement with the U.S. Israel's prime minister says his forces will continue occupying southern Lebanon, despite the U.S.-Iran agreement. Benjamin Netanyahu said Israel will keep troops in what he called a security zone for as long as necessary. Al Jazeera's senior political analyst Marwan Bashara says the U.S. and Israeli goal of regime change in Iran has backfired.
1: It was clearly a war of choice. There was no need for this very specific war because whatever he's going to achieve today was achieved back in 2015 under Obama. And if he didn't walk out or walk away from that deal, Iran wouldn't have been enriching uranium to 60% and more. But be that as it may, here we are today, and he is trying to claim credit. And it's not just because he wants to claim credit for the war. Let's pay attention to the fact he's doing that at the G7. Because he wants to create the impression that he is a peacemaker there with the other world leaders that he thinks are in bad need to hear that because of the war in Ukraine. And hence, he wants to create a synergy between what happened in the Gulf with what's happening between Russia and Ukraine to once again champion the idea that he could bring a resolution to the war in Ukraine, something that the Europeans really need him to do. There was no point to it for the United States, but there is a point to it for Israel, notably for Benjamin Netanyahu, but yes, for Israel, because Israel has considered Iran to be its nemesis for some 46, 47 years since the Iranian Revolution, and it has not stopped. And as we all know, Prime Minister Netanyahu claims the credit to be the one who's demonized Iran more than any other, and who created the kind of hostility in the United States towards Iran. Not that they needed to be more hostile, but clearly he did that. And he's the one who dragged, basically manipulated Trump into this war. But yes, as we all know, it didn't work out very well for him. His idea, his original idea that they would create a regime change in Iran, that certainly not only did not work, it backfired. The new regime is not the same like the old regime, but that's not even, you know, a good thing for anyone. And, you know, as we know, the nuclear remains the nuclear, the missile remains the missile, Iran remains a strong ally of a number of proxies in the region and so on and so forth. So it did not work out for Netanyahu, and that's why he is dying to torpedo this agreement, because for him, the idea that they got into the war and now they couldn't accomplish any of its declared objectives, and we're back to point zero, while Iran has been emboldened to act actively in the Gulf and elsewhere, that does not bode well for good strategy.
0: Southern Lebanon is emerging from weeks of heavy Israeli airstrikes. Villages have been devastated and thousands of people

0: people are displaced. Many people are returning to destruction and to uncertainty. Al Jazeera's Mazin Ibrahim reports from Nabatiya.
1: As you can see, these buildings have been completely destroyed by Israeli forces, who carried out strikes on this entire residential area. This is a five-story building that has been bombed by Israeli warplanes. We see the extensive destruction left behind after their systemic targeting of this area and other nearby villages and towns. Let's turn now towards the town of Zawtar Sharqiya, which is located about 4 kilometers from here. We have heard a lot about what happened there at the hands of Israeli forces, who tried to seize the Beaufort Castle fortress. We can see the smoke rising behind the trees as a result of Israeli bombings, which have been ongoing for hours despite the ceasefire. The smoke was thicker a little while ago, but its density has decreased. Here in Nabatiya, we are witnessing the extent of the destruction. We see the extent of the damage inflicted on the livelihoods and homes of people due to relentless Israeli attacks. When we arrived here, we found some residents trying to salvage what remains of their belongings. But they discovered that nothing remained except destruction. Everyone decided to flee because of these attacks that have turned this area and these buildings into ruins. These scenes that we are seeing now are similar to the ones we witnessed along the road we traveled to get here. The residents of southern Lebanon are now awaiting official confirmation from Lebanese authorities that the ceasefire has been established. Many questions remain, particularly regarding the movement of Israeli forces in the area and if they will continue their attacks.
0: The UK government has won its appeal to uphold the designation of Palestine Action as a terrorist group. It was banned last year after being accused of breaking into an airbase as part of its protests against Israel's genocide in Gaza. Richard Gaisford reports from the Court of Appeal in London, where supporters staged a demonstration.
2: Within minutes of the Court of Appeal's announcement backing the UK government's decision last year to proscribe Palestine Action as a terror group, its supporters were being forcibly arrested.
3: You speak against the government, you write words they don't like, and this is what they do to
4: them. Well, so many of the people that are currently being arrested are elderly, they are retired, they say they're here because of their conscience, they believe the UK government is supporting a genocide in Gaza. The government, though, says that these people are terrorists.
5: Would you class yourself as a terrorist?
6: No, of course I do not class myself as a terrorist. I accept that I am classed as one by a government that commits, that supports terrorist regimes.
7: There she is. There's a decent member of society.
2: It's the third time this 78-year-old former psychiatrist has been taken into custody for supporting Palestine Action. Judges believe the group poses a threat to national security.
8: Palestine Action overtly promotes unlawful violence amounting to terrorism. It is not, as it claims, a direct action civil disobedience protest group like the suffragettes operating transparently in the open.
2: Last week, 4 Palestine Action activists were jailed for causing more than $1.5 million of damage at the UK site of Elbit, an Israeli defence firm. Judges say past activity and future actions led them to agree with the UK Home Secretary. More than 3,000 people arrested for protesting since last July could now face prosecution.
9: We are unfortunately by our legal system being misled into arguing about whether we can talk about Palestine Action instead of being able to talk about the Palestinians.
10: I think it's a very dangerous move to twist this definition of terrorism in this way.
2: Palestine Action's now considering an appeal to the UK Supreme Court. Members and supporters are disappointed, but undeterred. Richard Gaisford, Al Jazeera, London.
0: A U.S. Air Force B-52 bomber carrying 8 people crashed shortly after taking off in Southern California. It happened at Edwards Air Force Base. Video footage from the scene shows a plume of black smoke rising from the desert.
11: Today, Edwards Air Force Base experienced a horrible tragedy. and we lost 8 great Americans. This crash is deemed to be unsurvivable, and right now our thoughts and prayers are with the families of those that lost their loved ones. At this point, we don't have any indication as to what the cause was of this. We won't be able to release that information, and we don't have an ability to get that anytime soon. Right now, we're going to stand up an interim safety board to do the initial gathering of the facts, and that will then lead to a safety investigation board, which will look into those root causes.
0: The UK Prime Minister has announced a total ban on social media for children under the age of 16. Keir Starmer warned that unrestricted access is having an impact on children's happiness and their mental health. Charlie Angela has more.
12: For many children and teenagers, this is playtime. Messages, memes, videos, hours every day on social media. But under new UK government plans, children under 16 will be locked out of social media platforms like Instagram, TikTok, Snapchat, Facebook, X, and YouTube. Restricted from live streaming, some gaming functions, and messaging with strangers. The strictest changes in the world so far.
13: This will change the conversations that parents have and the expectations of children over time. It will make a huge difference. It will make our children safer. It will make our children happier. And will give them more time, more security, more freedom to grow up, more opportunity.
12: The ban follows a national consultation with 116,000 people, where 90% of parents backed a legal minimum age for social media access. Campaigners say this is long overdue, that social media companies have spent years monetizing children's attention, keeping them online for longer, and exposing them to risks that parents struggle to control.
14: What these restrictions will do will change the default. So we're not going to change it for every child, and there will be children who get around these things, but it's going to change the norm. Because at the moment, we are handing our children over to this business model, and they've got unfettered access. So what we're going to do is just change that, and for the vast majority of children, it will really help them.
15: Screen time, wow, we're going in deep.
12: Yep. Peter Zvoznikov is 15, a young filmmaker who's explored the contradictions of social media through film, the isolation, the connection. He recognises the problems but doubts the ban will stop determined teenagers.
15: A big change for, like, especially in our generation. We sort of use it as such a fundamental part of everything that we do day to day that I think most people would just try and find ways to bypass it. I don't think, I mean, with the technology VPNs, and I'm worried that a lot of people would download sketchy third-party software to do it.
0: The argument over whether the government should intervene is largely over. The question now is whether they can make it stick, because regulating technology is hard, and regulating teenagers may be harder still. But the outcome could change how an entire generation experiences childhood. Charlie Angela, Al Jazeera, Southeast England. Now to one of the internet's favorite World Cup stories, the rise of New Zealand's Tim Payne. The little-known defender had a very small social media presence until an influencer in Argentina turned him into a viral sensation. Perry Wilton explains how it all happened.
16: Have you ever dreamed about winning the lottery? For athletes living in the social media age, followers are currency. And one player has just hit the jackpot.
17: It all started with Argentine football influencer Valen Scassini, aka El Scasso. Ahead of the World Cup, he set himself a challenge. Find the least famous footballer on earth and make him famous. After trawling through hundreds of players, this was his draft pick. 32-year-old New Zealand defender Tim Payne. At the time, he had around 4,700 followers on Instagram. That was about to change. Scarsini's audience got to work, and the unsuspecting Kiwi's social media accounts exploded.
18: You are now looking at the main character of the 2026 World Cup!
19: Tim Payne. No pain, no gain. No pain.
18: What?
19: Tim Payne again.
17: Then came the AI-generated song, and his following kept growing.
20: Here is a list of things now less popular than Tim Payne: Tiger Woods, the New York Knicks.
17: Before long, Payne had become so famous he'd overtaken New Zealand's most successful sporting institution, the All Blacks. At the time of filming, the All Blacks have almost 3 million followers. Tim Payne has considerably more, well over 5.5 million, and it's still climbing. That's more people than live in New Zealand. The craze has even spread to complete strangers.
21: I am not related to Tim Payne.
17: Natasha Payne is a New Zealand journalist based in Australia. She shares the surname. That's apparently enough.
21: Are you related to Tim Payne? You're related to Tim Payne. And I was thinking, this is so weird. Went onto his page and realised what was going on, and I was like, aha, this makes sense.
17: After gaining followers at a rate of thousands a minute, Tim Payne finally broke his silence.
22: Hey everyone, wow, what a week. And I just really want to make you guys, and most importantly, my family proud.
17: He even met the influencer who started it all.
23: Lovely to meet you.
17: And while it's being heavily debated whether he was the least known player to begin with,
24: it's Curaçao's Trevor Dornbush. He has 1,658.
17: The footballer, who was virtually unknown a few weeks ago, is now one of the internet's favourite World Cup stars.
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17: Reports suggest clubs have already come calling and millions of new fans are ready to watch him play. Because for many of them, if there's no Payne, there's no game. Perry Wilton, Al Jazeera.
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0: You've been the target of threats and intimidation, and the case at the International Court of Justice has come at great personal cost to you.
1: There's a gentleman who's a blogger, and he always, the most evil anti-Semite is Naledi Pandor. And I don't hate anyone, even those who oppressed us, who put my father in prison, my grandfather, I don't hate them. So, you know, it won't stop one, because the things that we believe in are correct.
0: The US-Israel assault on Iran has rocked the global order, igniting an unprecedented geopolitical crisis. In this episode of Reframe, we ask, can the Global South challenge US dominance and unite to build a world order grounded in justice and international law? I'm Varsha Gandikota Nellutla. I lead the Progressive International, and I also serve as Executive Secretary for the Hague Group, a forum for governments coordinating legal and diplomatic action for Palestine. Joining me today is Dr. Naledi Pandor, one of the longest-serving members of South Africa's post-apartheid government. As foreign minister, Dr. Pandor played a pivotal role in taking Israel to the International Court of Justice on the charge of genocide. Now, she's chair of the Board of Trustees of the Nelson Mandela Foundation. Dr. Pandor, we're meeting in an unprecedented moment. President Donald Trump and Prime Minister Benjamin Netanyahu unleashed what they call Operation Epic Fury at the end of February on Iran, plunging not just the region, but the entire world into catastrophe. But at the same time, President Trump's calls for support to his allies, especially in Europe, have been met with often lukewarm responses and in some cases, outright resistance. As you watch the situation unfold, what does that tell you about where power actually sits right now in the international order?
1: Well, unfortunately, I think a lot of power resides in those who have military might. And this is a real tragedy for the world. But I think the naming of this war against Iran sounded a bit like a sort of Superman comic. And that just gives you an indication of the lack of maturity of some of the leaders that we have today. So I think the world is in its most insecure, unstable space at the moment. I think unilateral action has become a very popular device, particularly of the United States of America. But I think in the midst of the dark clouds, as you indicated, there are signs of hope, some sense of resistance. The response of Iran was not to cow down. The response of Europe was not to immediately join in. And many leaders in different parts of the world expressed their horror and called for an end to hostility.
0: Let's bring it closer to home. South Africa is navigating a genuinely difficult position right now, seeking to mend strained relations with Washington while also seeking to stay in support of its traditional ally, Iran. How do you see South Africa's foreign policy orientation?
1: Well, you know, South Africa has always believed in the notion that we should be friends throughout the world. We don't seek to be an enemy to anyone. Our interest is to develop our country, to address our problems of poverty, of inequality, and inadequate economic growth. But we're very clear that we struggled for far too long to become a people who are bullied by anyone. And so we will resist being told what to do. We had enough of being under the thumb of an oppressor. So we're clear that we have a foreign policy that is non-aligned. It doesn't mean we don't believe in anything. And often it's hazardous terrain. So for example, we've always objected to the blockade of Cuba. We believe it's unjust, it's without merit in international law, and we've been steadfast friends to Cuba without particularly seeking a specific benefit. It is correct that we should hold that position.
0: BRICS has been divided on this issue. Brazil, China, Russia very swiftly condemned the military attack on Iran, while India appears to have taken the other side, even though it's faltering at the moment. But it chairs the bloc's presidency in this year. And as foreign minister, you oversaw the expansion of the BRICS, perhaps to a cost of ideological coherence, but crucially, you also inducted Iran as its member. So I know that BRICS is not the non-aligned movement of the 1970s, which had at its core a kind of anti-colonial sentiment. But are you still surprised when you see that in this critical juncture, as a fellow member is attacked, BRICS is mostly seen as missing in action?
1: It was never established as a political entity, so I'm not surprised that individual members have different perspectives on a range of issues of diplomacy. But I believe on so many issues, BRICS is working together. But they haven't sought to be popular or to put what they're doing, you know, in the public domain. They're working away quietly, developing processes, policies, institutions, because when you go out and you are too visible to the whole world, you begin to be attacked. We've seen this. So I think subtlety is important, and the fact that they continue to talk about the use of own currency for international payments, for example, developing systems for improving development finance institutions, strengthening the BRICS bank. I think the recent trade tariff measures that came into place have created an increased unity where BRICS members are now seeing that actually we should be working together, not just as BRICS, but in the broader international institutions, because we're not certain that rules will always, you know, be followed.
0: But inside these BRICS meetings, or perhaps even in other multilateral rooms, do you see a kind of Bandung spirit, which is named after the historic meeting that happened in Bandung, that brought the Asian and African oppressed, colonized peoples of the world to build something common? Do you see that being a sparks of that anywhere in these rooms?
1: Certainly, I think there's beginning to be that kind of conversation, because the more you face attack, the more you have to look at defense. And defense comes in collaboration. That's why the BRICS countries have military exercises and defend their existence, you know, quite vocally, because they realize that if you build a relationship of strong bonds, then you will, I think, eventually be able to withstand any hostile action against you. But I think it's a growing realization.
0: You, as foreign minister, led the historic genocide convention case against Israel at the International Court of Justice, a case now backed by nearly two dozen countries. I was an observer in the courtroom in the Peace Palace in The Hague when your legal team took the case for its first trial. And I remember very clearly that right afterwards, Prime Minister Netanyahu called for a press conference to say just one thing: no one will stop us, not The Hague, no one. 2 years in, as you look at what's unfolded, what do you make of Netanyahu's declaration? How do you see how the case has progressed?
1: Well, the onslaught of genocide against the people of Palestine has continued. The seizing of their land has continued. So Mr. Netanyahu has kept to his word, and the people of Palestine have been failed by large parts of the international community. I continue to be hopeful that we will all realize that all persons are deserving of self-determination and sovereignty. But to have it, we need to pay attention to those who perpetrate harm against people. And I think the fact that the Prime Minister of Israel does not fear international law or international institutions needs to really cause us all to sit up and take action. And we have to, as the world community, act in concert with the freedom-loving people of Palestine and help them to achieve the goals that they desire and which every human being should be able to enjoy. So I think we need to build on the activism we've seen in the last 3 years and encourage civil society to mount a very strong action toward ensuring that Palestinians achieve freedom.
0: Let me push back on that a little bit, because I think we've seen global protests on streets across cities, across the world, in every continent for Palestine. So the people of the world, in many ways, have felt this outrage at the injustice that's ongoing, at the genocide, and asked their governments to stop it. But unlike, I might say, a difference between the 70s and the 80s to now, we don't have the leaders in our governments that are actually taking this forward, reflecting the will of the people. Part of this I would attribute to a rise of right-wing nationalism, that the nationalisms that we had primarily in Asia and Africa through colonial movements were also fundamentally internationalist. Where do we go from here to building that kind of leadership in each of our own societies?
1: We're in the 21st century, and these challenges have existed for many years. Now, we're no longer in the 60s and 70s, where we'd had the nonviolent movement led by Martin Luther King, the civil rights developments in the United States of America, Mahatma Gandhi and his nonviolent movement, the uprisings and protests in South Africa. We're living in a very different world. I think the decades of Islamophobia have had a devastating effect on human rights and attitudes toward the interests of others. In addition, what we really lack is leadership. We are in a period where we have the worst leaders imaginable in many countries throughout the world, and this is what's really horrifying. I wish we could have more women leaders who have strength and principle. One of the last in Europe was Angela Merkel, who attempted to stand up when Syrian refugees were coming into Europe, but wasn't always supported by those around her. But she had the courage, you know, to speak up and say it's correct to assist those who seek refuge from conflict. Now, let me come back to the matter of the global protests. It's true that young people and adults and, you know, many others have stood up, have been on the streets. But in order to execute a struggle, you need a campaign. For South Africa, we had a very firm campaign on international solidarity, which meant boycott, disinvest, sanction. Quite clear, there was a hook, Free Mandela. Mm-hmm. We don't have a Free Baguti campaign.
0: I completely agree, but I would argue that campaigns need organization. And you had the African National Congress, the ANC, that acted as the fulcrum for all of this energy into converting it into a popular force. But nonetheless, let's go back to something you said earlier about punishment, that anyone that stands up to the powerful forces is punished. Dr. Pandu, you've faced a lot of this. You've been the target of threats and intimidation, and the case at the International Court of Justice has come at great personal cost to you. Can you tell us about this?
1: Well, you should read the, I think it's called The Telegraph, and see what they wrote about me. I was astounded when someone sent me an article that says the professor who invited me to the Palestine Institute at Cambridge University must keep me out because I'm a vile woman. And this is said by persons who've been written to by individuals from South Africa who are part of the Zionist movement. And one of the persons quoted in the Telegraph is a lord who I assume is in the House of Lords. I don't know. But I haven't spoken to any of them. They don't know me, but I'm a vile woman. And this is, it's consistent. I get this almost every month. There's a gentleman who's a blogger, and he always, the most evil anti-Semite is Naledi Pandor. And I don't hate anyone, really. Even those who oppressed us, who put my father in prison, my grandfather, I don't hate them. So to be called an anti-Semite just proves that, you know, people are afraid of debating ideas. So I'm just astounded at, you know, some of the reaction by people I regard as intelligent, and some of whom did participate in the oppressive apartheid system. They should know better. So, you know, it won't stop one because the things that we believe in are correct. I couldn't have argued that South Africans who are oppressed should be free. And then I see another oppressed person and I don't act in the same way. It's just, it's crazy.
0: But these threats, they're not just against you or individual members of the cabinet, which, of course, we've seen reported in the news, but it's against South Africa and they're institutional.
1: Indeed.
0: And right now we're seeing these allegations of white genocide claims being put forth by Washington. Do you think it's a consequence of your case at the International Court of Justice?
1: I think so, yes. I think that, you know, propaganda is being marshaled. We've seen this under apartheid. They're brilliant, you know, at propaganda. And they can use the media so effectively. So there is a wide range of propaganda that is being marshaled against South Africa and its policies. The fact that the government seeks to achieve transformation that would ensure that those who are formerly oppressed become part of the broader economy of our country. People who have benefited from being very wealthy, extremely wealthy, don't want to see that change. And so they'll accuse you of stealing their property when they own, you know, more than 70% of the economy. This is nothing that should surprise us. And all it should do is persuade us to do even better.
0: Given that we know international law is the same, it's equal, it's the same for anyone reading it. The question is about who gets to wield it, right? So do you think the case would have progressed differently had it been, say, Norway, not South Africa, that brought the case to the court?
1: It would have been wonderful if it was a country from the West, because it would have convinced all of us that the West believes in the ideals that they espouse to us through various NGOs and through meetings they hold with us, you know, lecturing us about the practice of democracy. But we beat them to it this time. You know, countries standing up for the right thing is the direction in which the world needs to go.
0: You know, you've spoke about being lectured in halls, about hypocrisy, which is, I think, a sentiment that a lot of Global South governments feel. But let's look at what's happening today. The United

0: States and Israel bombed Iran when it was at the negotiating table. We know now that Iran had agreed not to stockpile nuclear material and to degrade its current stockpile, conditions that it had never accepted before, and then it was bombed. So as a result, you actually now have two nuclear states attacking a non-nuclear state without any provocation. So let me ask you directly, if you're Iran, does this not increase your appetite for a nuclear deterrent as the only guarantee of security? And in fact, isn't every country asking itself, why shouldn't I get a nuke?
1: Well, I hope we don't go that route, because non-proliferation is very important. It's something our country supports very strongly. President Mandela and our leaders were part of support for us getting rid of the nuclear weapon that apartheid South Africa had developed with the support of apartheid Israel. So I would really be horrified if we suddenly have a nuclear race, and I hope we don't go there. But I do think we need to have respect for negotiations and for diplomacy. If your intention is deception, you are destroying a very important tool of diplomacy, negotiation. And Iran has always said it has never had the intention of developing a nuclear weapon. And I think all of us want to have the right to advance research and innovation. And no one should tell us in what areas we should do that.
0: I want to put forth this scenario for you. The United States has pulled back all of its funding, primarily through USAID, which it used to fund HIV/AIDS programs across Africa, which in many ways crippled domestic biotechnology, domestic healthcare industry, because it was NGOized to such a large degree. Do you see this, I mean, despite the tragic short-term circumstances and consequences, in the long term, does it create an opening for a pan-African sovereignty, a pan-African healthcare industry that's no longer at the beck and call of Bill Gates or whoever's calling the shots in Washington?
1: Well, it was Steve Biko who said, black man, you're on your own. I think it's a real tragedy that the United States of America is now exposing the world to increased infection and to a real reversal in gains we'd made, both in diagnostics and treatment. So I hope scientists will continue the work. The world has to realize that it can cooperate, that various countries can work together. You just have to stand up and develop new approaches, new partnerships, new friends, while continuing your discussion with your old friend who's changed a tenor, because occupation of office is tenuous. There will be a change, and so you can't kind of retreat.
0: Is it a change of tenor, or would you say it's a mask off or an extension of an existing dynamic?
1: I think there are signs with the mayor of New York and other electoral races in the United States of America, that a new ethos is beginning to emerge. And in fact, some of the protests that Americans have generated themselves, such as No King protests, indicate that people are aware that there's a threat to democracy, and that if we don't stand up, we actually, as ordinary citizens, are the losers. The trade unions have become a little stronger. They've realized that they'd become comfortable. They were rather administrative and bureaucratic and weren't alert to the fact that the rights which have been hard won can be lost speedily, and you can be dismissed without notice, without benefit. You're now seeing a pushback. So sometimes, when you're authoritarian, you actually are giving life to a progressive revolutionary spirit, and it may not be what you anticipated. And let's hope we do see pan-African growth on the African continent as a result of the current policies.
0: You come from a family of anti-apartheid activists. Your father and grandfather were tried by then apartheid regime. You went into exile as a child. And you grew up being told, exactly in these circumstances that you've described, that there is a struggle, but that one day we will win and we will be free. And the anti-apartheid movement did just that. building an international coalition and a campaign of unprecedented, I would say, global dimensions. And you now chair the Nelson Mandela Foundation, Mandela who loudly said, our freedom is incomplete without the freedom of Palestinians. Where do you see the spirit of Mandela today?
1: In so many things. The legacy lives. The close association between the support for Palestine in South Africa, and of course the foundation's role in that. The work the foundation is doing to encourage interfaith dialogue, because there's been an abuse of various denominations and an attempt to lock them into a notion of being Zionist and Christian. The foundation is working with a range of faith groups to encourage them to dialogue about what is happening in the world today and how we understand the plight of Palestinian people. And I think this is very, very critical work. So Mr. Mandela lives in the promotion of his legacy, of attention to social justice, of encouragement of dialogue, of seeking to get people to test themselves intellectually on how they view the world, how they interact with it, and what they do in order to make a difference. So we've built our programs around his call that the world needs people who make good trouble. And we encourage people to consider making good trouble.
0: On that note, Dr. Pandor, it's been a pleasure having you. Thank you so much for joining us on Al Jazeera Reframe.

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0: Unilateral sanctions imposed by the US and the European Union have killed 38 million people in the global south. 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
15: This is a man who feels vindicated by the voters. He plans to change America, but it's not clear if all his plans will survive legal challenges.
16: High-profile briefing here in the halls of Congress. This was to inform 100 senators behind closed doors about the military operation in Venezuela.
15: The last country facing US tariffs is China. But for the moment, what was described by one US financial newspaper as the dumbest trade war in history appears to be on hold.

0: Hello, I'm Riley Carlson, and this is the NewsHour live from Doha. Coming up in the next 60 minutes, the U.S. vice president says the memorandum signed with Iran is very general and that specifics will be worked out during further negotiations.
1: I think a lot of great things are going to happen in the Middle East right now.
0: Donald Trump says the Strait of Hormuz will completely reopen on Friday. Iranian media reports say several oil tankers and ships have sailed through the U.S. naval blockade. The Israeli prime minister says he doesn't always agree with the U.S. president and that his forces will not withdraw from southern Lebanon. And Saudi Arabia hang on for a draw against Uruguay at the World Cup.

0: The United States and Iran are set to put pen to paper on a memorandum of understanding on Friday. Earlier on Monday, U.S. President Donald Trump signed the deal electronically, but with the details yet to be released, the issue of Iran's nuclear program is unclear. Vice President J.D. Vance says nuclear inspectors will be allowed into the country. Vance adds that the International Atomic Energy Agency and the U.S. are going to help Iran destroy its highly enriched nuclear stockpile. And when the agreement is signed on Friday, technical negotiations will begin. Our White House correspondent Kimberly Halkett has the latest from Washington.
1: Although that memorandum of understanding has not yet been released, U.S. Vice President J.D. Vance making the rounds on various U.S. networks, speaking with reporters about what the framework contains, saying that the United States will be involved in helping to eliminate Iran's enriched uranium. The details still being worked out, but that he expects the international community will be involved in dealing with that enriched uranium inventory. Further, the White House pushing back on reports here in the United States and globally that there has been a promise to Iran that it will receive cash up front for signing the memorandum of understanding. The vice president pushing back on that, as well as the U.S. president, saying that the incentives for Iran economically will be performance-based and will require robust verification, and there will be no lifting of sanctions or returning of frozen assets until there is a robust inspection that is conducted to ensure Iran can never have a nuclear weapon. Now, the U.S. president underscoring that the world needs to understand the memorandum of understanding is simply a framework document. It is not a peace treaty. And as a result, he says, once that MOU is signed on June 19th, he says the nuclear file will then be discussed. And he says that's when the real work begins. Kimberly Halkett, Al Jazeera, The White House.
0: Speaking in France ahead of a G7 summit, President Trump said that J.D. Vance will be in Geneva for an in-person signing ceremony on Friday. Our diplomatic editor James Bayes reports from the G7 summit in France.
2: After a long flight, President Trump landed in Geneva, the city where a signing ceremony for the Memorandum of Understanding between Iran and the U.S., already digitally signed, is due to take place on Friday. He then travelled across the border to France, where the G7 is being held, a summit likely to be dominated by the fast-moving developments. His first meeting with his host, President Emmanuel Macron.
3: The deal's all signed, and the strait is already partially opened. As you know, they're doing a little hunting for a couple of mines that they've already found. But it's essentially ships are starting to go out. Now, on Friday, it'll be completely opened.
2: Macron, who'd previously described Trump's decision to go to war with Iran as being like opening a Pandora's box, welcomed the latest diplomatic breakthrough.
4: I think yesterday was signed a very important agreement, a peace deal with Iran. And it's a very important one because, first, it will fix the nuclear issue. And it's a very important matter for peace for the whole world. And it will reopen Hormuz. It will provide peace in Lebanon. And so we are ready to take our fair share of the burden and be part of the commitment of the international community in order to support this deal.
2: Macron is now planning to work closely with the UK Prime Minister Keir Starmer to activate plans for an international maritime mission to remove mines and help reassure shipping in the Strait of Hormuz. Already, some Western military assets have been moved to the region. Macron says they could head to the Strait in about 4 days after Friday's signing. It's not clear how Iran would respond to that.
5: There is tight security here, not just the leaders of the G7 countries, but also another 8 invitee nations. They include Egypt, Qatar, and the United Arab Emirates.
2: Expect everyone attending to be very positive about recent developments, but there's no doubt all here are aware the situation remains fragile and delicate. James Bayes, Al Jazeera, Lac Le Mans in France.
0: The release of Iran's frozen assets and Tehran's nuclear program are two very sensitive issues in these negotiations. The president posted a short while ago on social media saying that Iran has agreed to never have a nuclear weapon. Also, the story that the U.S. is paying Iran $300 million is fake news put out by the Democrats. Well, since the agreement was announced, both sides have expressed different views on what the release of frozen assets looks like. Iran's foreign ministry spokesperson said that the U.S. is obligated to deliver its commitments under the agreement.
6: The release of frozen assets and the issue of reconstruction are two important economic issues. America has pledged to make certain moves on both. The issue of recovering frozen assets is Iran's right. America is not paying money to Iran. This is an important distinction.
0: Now, Iranian media are saying that some vessels have sailed through the Strait of Hormuz since the U.S.-Iran deal was announced. Mohammed Val has more for us from Tehran.
7: Oil tankers have crossed, Iranian oil tankers, and also some other ships carrying goods for Iran. And also, Fars News Agency has mentioned something similar to that. Several Iranian ships began crossing the blockade line without any hindrance. According to maritime information, an Iranian very large crude carrier is en route from international waters to Iranian ports and has crossed the blockade zone. A ship carrying livestock supplies is also heading towards Iran via the blockade zone. So there is something going on. There is a beginning of the lifting of the blockade. Not the full lifting, of course, but now the Americans are allowing Iranian ships to cross those waters, both going out to the open seas and coming back to Iranian ports. For Iranians, this might be a gesture of goodwill on the part of the Americans in preparation for the signing ceremony on Friday. Iran has been waiting for this to happen, waiting for signs from the Americans. Remember that the Iranians have always been talking about Americans not making good on their promises. And this is the beginning of the test for that on the part of the Iranians, waiting for the Americans to make good on their promises. And that should be consistent and should continue.
0: Charlie Robertson is the chief economic advisor to Equity Bank. He says the reopening of the Strait of Hormuz will bring global relief, but that the effects won't be felt immediately.
8: So February, it was bullish story, pre-Hormuz closure, and we're going to get rate cuts, we're going to get investment pouring into lower-income countries. There's been this shift of appetite for emerging markets and for frontier markets. Then in March, April, May, that just got blasted out of the water by the Straits of Hormuz closure. At best, problems were interest rates were going to be on hold, the interest burden on governments was going to be higher. That would have meant higher taxes for people. And at the same time as they were facing the prospect of higher taxes, higher interest rates, but they were also facing higher fuel prices. So, you know, Americans are upset because the price of fuel had hit $1.10 or $1.20 per litre. But across Africa, it was $1.50. In South Sudan, it was $2.20. And in Malawi, where they couldn't import any fuel at all, we were at $3.80 a litre. I mean, this was acute fuel shortages. There's been rationing in Sri Lanka. People have only been able to buy fuel every other day. So this shift is huge, and it's really important. It's going to help political stability. It's going to help growth. It's going to help investment flows.
0: After months of conflict and uncertainty, the agreement to end the war between Iran, Israel, and the United States has raised hopes in Tehran for a more stable future. Iranians are reacting to what could be a turning point for the region. Al-Migdad Al-Ruhaid reports from Tehran.
9: It's Monday here in Tehran, and it marks a moment that many Iranians did not expect to come this quickly. After months of war, intense diplomacy, and a period of uncertainty that affected almost every part of daily life here in Tehran. We are here on the street of Tehran to ask people how they feel about this potential agreement to end the war between the United States, Israel, and Iran.
10: History has shown that America is a cunning adversary and cannot be trusted. The world should know, however, that we will definitely pursue revenge for a martyred leader.
11: War hurts business, raises prices, and increases rents. No one benefits from it, not Iran, not America. I hope for peace.
12: I remain skeptical about how long this agreement will last, as I do not believe the United States is willing to meet even Iran's minimum demand.
13: In my view, the agreement is unlikely to hold, as past patterns suggest it may be violated again. This is why some argue that firm positions will remain important going forward.
14: The United States has a history of not fully honoring its commitments or following through on agreements.
9: So while this agreement marks the end of one chapter of confrontation, Iranian officials are saying this is really just the beginning of a much more complicated phase where implementation and mutual compliance will determine whether a lasting agreement is actually possible. Al-Miqdad al-Ruhayd from the Iranian capital, Tehran.
0: Al Jazeera senior political analyst Marwan Bashara says the U.S. and Israeli goal of regime change in Iran has backfired.
15: It was clearly a war of choice. There was no need for this very specific war because whatever he's going to achieve today was achieved back in 2015 under Obama. And if he didn't walk out or walk away from that deal, Iran wouldn't have been enriching uranium to 60% and more. But be that as it may, here we are today, and he is trying to claim credit. And it's not just because he wants to claim credit for the war. Let's pay attention to the fact he's doing that at the G7, because he wants to create the impression that he is a peacemaker there with the other world leaders that he thinks are in bad need to hear that because of the war in Ukraine. And hence, he wants to create a synergy between what happened in the Gulf with what's happening between Russia and Ukraine to once again champion the idea that he could bring a resolution to the war in Ukraine, something that the Europeans really need him to do. There was no point to it for the United States, but there is a point to it for Israel, notably for Benjamin Netanyahu, but yes, for Israel, because Israel has considered Iran to be its nemesis for some 46, 47 years since the Iranian Revolution. And it has not stopped. And as we all know, Prime Minister Netanyahu claims the credit to be the one who's demonized Iran more than any other and who created the kind of hostility in the United States towards Iran. Not that they needed to be more hostile, but clearly he did that. And he's the one who dragged, basically manipulated Trump into this war. But yes, as we all know, it didn't work out very well for him. His idea, his original idea that they will create a regime change in Iran, that certainly not only did not work, it backfired. The new regime is not the same like the old regime, but that's not even, you know, a good thing for anyone. And, you know, as we know, the nuclear remains the nuclear, the missile remains the missile, Iran remains a strong ally of a number of proxies in the region and so on and so forth. So it did not work out for Netanyahu, and that's why he is dying to torpedo this agreement, because for him, the idea that they got into the war and now they couldn't accomplish any of its declared objectives, and we're back to point zero, while Iran has been emboldened to act actively in the Gulf and elsewhere, that does not bode well for good strategy.
0: Now to Lebanon, another important piece of this deal between the U.S. and Iran. Israeli forces in southern Lebanon say that they've intercepted a series of rockets launched by Hezbollah. It came despite a warning from the Israeli defense minister against any retaliation from Hezbollah. Prime Minister Benjamin Netanyahu has ruled out withdrawing Israeli troops from Lebanon, saying the army will remain in Gaza, Lebanon, and Syria as long as necessary.
16: We have established deep security zones around the state of Israel. We did this in Gaza, in Lebanon, in Syria, where, by the way, we destroyed all the weapons of Assad's army, which was a central link in the axes of evil. And I want to make it clear,

0: not to comply with it, but this has put him in quite a tough position in confrontation with the US president. Now, the Israeli prime minister defended his government's positions, the decision to attack Iran when Israel did, and he claimed and he talked about the many military achievements that he says Israel has already accomplished in Iran, in Lebanon, in Syria, and even in Gaza. The Israeli prime minister insisted that his troops will continue to stay in the occupied Lebanese territory and will defend Israeli interests, will act militarily to thwart any attacks. That fudges the line. It doesn't put the Israeli prime minister in direct confrontation with Donald Trump, but certainly it continues to pose the question of just how much leverage Israel has to derail the talks and what kind of actions await in the coming days. Nour Odi, Al Jazeera, Ramallah, Palestine.
1: Residents in southern Lebanon who've been displaced from their homes are starting to return. More than a million people have been forced to flee when Israel's attacks began in early March. Israeli forces have occupied large parts of southern Lebanon, creating what the military calls a buffer zone. Al Jazeera's Zena Hodor reports from southern Lebanon.
2: It's a recurring scene across southern Lebanon. People returning to their villages, in many cases finding nothing left. Israeli airstrikes have been relentless for weeks. Thousands have been killed. There is now supposed to be a ceasefire as part of the U.S.-Iran deal, but for many, there is no future.
3: Everyone here has lost something. If not a loved one or a home, then weeks of displacement and humiliation.
2: Returns are still not on a large scale because there is uncertainty about whether the ceasefire will hold. There's also little or no services. The Israeli army bombed and destroyed civilian buildings and facilities. This is Hezbollah's heartland, its supporters, and despite the losses, they see this as a victory because the armed group didn't surrender.
4: The enemy cannot be trusted. It has always been this way. It's an expansionist state.
2: The conflict may have been frozen, but it's not over. The Israeli army occupies dozens of villages along Lebanon's southern border with Israel.
5: We cannot drive further south. Civilians, too, are not able to reach the villages closer to the border. The Israeli army remains in southern Lebanon, and Israeli politicians say they are not leaving.
2: There is anger. This is the second war in 2 years. Many have spent all their savings and now want to know who will help them rebuild yet again.
6: This was my home. We also had a shop here, and seven families lived in this building.
2: The war has deepened political tensions. Some blame Hezbollah, its military wing now outlawed by the state. Others blame the Lebanese state for engaging in direct talks with Israel, which failed to bring about a ceasefire or a troop withdrawal, or even an end to deliberate attacks on first responders. News of the ceasefire brought them some relief. They were deliberately targeted in Israeli strikes many times during rescue operations.
7: There is no justice. If there were, they would never have targeted us or killed our colleagues.
2: 132 of them were killed. So were entire families. Now Lebanon waits to see if the killing and destruction is really over. Zena Hodor, Al Jazeera, southern Lebanon.
1: Let's bring you some other news now. A U.S. Air Force B-52 bomber carrying 8 people crashed shortly after taking off in Southern California. It happened at Edwards Air Force Base. Video footage from the scene shows a plume of black smoke rising from the desert. Aircraft manufacturer Boeing says 2 of its employees are among the dead.
8: Today, Edwards Air Force Base experienced a horrible tragedy, and we lost 8 great Americans. This crash is deemed to be unsurvivable, and right now, our thoughts and prayers are with the families of those that lost their loved ones. At this point, we don't have any indication as to what the cause was of this. We won't be able to release that information, and we don't have an ability to get that anytime soon.

0: Right now, we're going to stand up an interim safety board to do the initial gathering of the facts, and that will then lead to a safety investigation board, which will look into those root causes.
1: Drone debris has caused a fire at an oil depot in Russia's southern Krasnodar region. That's according to local authorities. The depot is located in the Poltavskaya area near the peninsula of Russian annexed Crimea. Authorities say there are no casualties. Ukraine and Russia have continued to trade strikes targeting energy facilities with multiple casualties. Russian strikes hit several cities across Ukraine, killing at least four people in Kyiv. The attacks also caused substantial damage to a UNESCO-listed monastery in the capital. In separate attacks, at least five emergency workers were killed in Kharkiv and another five people injured. And in the city of Dnipro, another person was hurt. Audrey McAlpine has more from Kyiv.
2: It's images like these that most people will remember about the most recent Russian attack on Ukraine. It's why the head of Ukraine's Orthodox Church is calling Russian President Vladimir Putin the Kremlin Antichrist. Now, both sides have historically used churches and attacks on them to paint one another in a negative light. And certainly, this most recent attack on Kyiv's Pechersk Lavra won't be doing the Kremlin any favors. Now, this attack, one of the largest of the war, over 700 nearly drones and missiles combined, many of them headed here in the capital, Kyiv. We asked the Ukrainian president what his response would be.
3: Mr. President, what's your response to Russia? Al Jazeera English.
4: We will see. We will see. Anyway, we always respond after any attacks on Ukraine. Thank you so much.
2: The president's tone more solemn than usual. It comes after a phone call that he had with U.S. President Donald Trump on Sunday, where the two reportedly discussed many things, peace among them, and a future meeting that's meant to take place between the two world leaders at the G7 summit in France. Audrey McAlpine, Al Jazeera, Kyiv.
1: And from Moscow, our correspondent Yulia Shapovalova has more on the impacts of the attacks on Russia.
5: The Ukrainian side continues to target primarily Russia's energy infrastructure, like oil refineries and its military industrial infrastructure, military plants, producing weapons and weapons components. And as a result of the attacks on Russia's refineries, many regions are now facing quite a notable fuel shortage. And there is also, a growing demand due to the high summer season. Agricultural works, people traditionally drive more during the summer. And Moscow has banned all the petrol and aviation fuel exports. And, the Russian-controlled Crimea is almost suffocating without fuel right now. Literally, they do not have any fuel at all. And here, not far away from Moscow, just in the Moscow region, they sell just 20 liters per person of petrol at some filling stations.
1: Doctors Without Borders have warned that the spread of Ebola in the Democratic Republic of Congo is outpacing the response effort. It says there are major gaps in testing, contact tracing, and community engagement. It applies in the conflict-affected eastern provinces of Ituri, North Kivu, and South Kivu. The DRC has reported 108 confirmed cases and 192 deaths. MSF has warned that the true scale of the outbreak could be higher.
6: Response has scaled up since the declaration a month ago on the 15th of May. However, so has the transmission. And what we are seeing in terms of the number of cases is just the tip of the iceberg. And the true scale of this outbreak is still unknown. And there's still many elements of the response that needs to be improved.
1: Al Jazeera's Zelen Waikani has more from the eastern city of Goma.
7: We have been discussing with some doctors and even civil society members explaining what is all about these mistrusts. First of all, people are not responding to the treatment. They are refusing hiding cases from medical team because simply they are saying here, I was discussing with one of the doctors saying that majority of the population are saying more people are dying when they are under the treatment. We have seen during the week some of the families, five people, six people dying under the treatment. But these authorities are saying it's not the lack of treatment, for example. It's only because people are responding late. They are coming late, and when the majority are coming when someone is already bleeding. And with this Ebola, mainly with this Bundibugyo Ebola infection, when someone is bleeding, it's already late. They have less chance to come out safe from the treatment center. And also another one, they are explaining also the foreigners' presence. Majority of people in Bunia, when they have seen logistic coming in, many doctors coming in, it has creating a sense of mistrust, saying that this is not real, it's all about business. So they are refusing. We have been getting stories, some of the incredible stories, saying some of people even are trying to negotiate, for example, when they have death cases, they are paying money, because they are not accepting their relatives to be buried with all these plastics that they are using for the safety burial. And all this is creating more cases within the community.
1: The UK government has won its appeal to uphold the designation of Palestine Action as a terrorist group. It was banned last year after being accused of breaking into an airbase as part of its protest against Israel's genocide in Gaza. Richard Gaysford reports from London.
8: Within minutes of the Court of Appeal's announcement backing the UK government's decision last year to prescribe Palestine Action as a terror group, its supporters were being forcibly arrested.
9: You speak against the government, you write words they don't like, and this is what they've been doing.
10: Well, so many of the people that are currently being arrested are elderly, they are retired, they say they're here because of their conscience, they believe the UK government is supporting a genocide in Gaza. The government, though, says that these people are terrorists.
11: Would you class yourself as a terrorist?
12: No, of course I do not class myself as a terrorist. I accept that I am classed as one by a government that commits, that supports terrorist regimes.
13: There she is. There's a decent member of society.
8: It's the third time this 78-year-old former psychiatrist has been taken into custody for supporting Palestine Action. Judges believe the group poses a threat to national security.
14: Palestine Action overtly promotes unlawful violence amounting to terrorism. It is not, as it claims, a direct action civil disobedience protest group like the suffragettes, operating transparently in the open.
8: Last week, four Palestine Action activists were jailed for causing more than $1.5 million of damage at the UK site of Elbit, an Israeli defence firm. Judges say past activity and future actions led them to agree with the UK Home Secretary. More than 3,000 people arrested for protesting since last July could now face prosecution.
15: We are unfortunately by our legal system being misled into arguing about whether we can talk about Palestine Action instead of being able to talk about the Palestinians.
16: I think it's a very dangerous move to twist this definition of terrorism in this way.
8: Palestine Action's now considering an appeal to the UK Supreme Court. Members and supporters are disappointed, but undeterred. Richard Gaysford, Al Jazeera, London.
1: Still to come here on Al Jazeera, returning to devastated villages. Thousands of displaced Lebanese are coming back to destruction in the south. And disruptions in the Strait of Hormuz lead to a sharp rise in the cost of a staple food on the other side of the world.
17: President Trump's return to the White House has unleashed one of the most sweeping immigration crackdowns in modern U.S. history.
18: We kind of had, like, everything planned out already here. That just kind of got erased.
17: From courthouse arrests to deportations without due process, Fault Lines investigates the controversial tactics of violating people's rights in the land of the free.
19: There's going to be residual effects from all of this for decades.
17: Crackdown on Al Jazeera.
20: The biggest FIFA World Cup in history is underway. Fans across the globe are following every moment as 48 nations chase football's ultimate prize. With reporters in Mexico, Canada, the United States and beyond. Al Jazeera brings you the stories, the atmosphere,

0: and the biggest developments as they happen. 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
1: And you're watching Al Jazeera. Here's a reminder of our top stories this hour. The United States and Iran are set to put pen to paper on a memorandum of understanding on Friday. With the details yet to be released, the issue of Iran's nuclear program is unclear. But J.D. Vance, Vice President J.D. Vance, says nuclear inspectors will be allowed into the country. President Trump has confirmed that that memorandum of understanding has been signed electronically. Iran said that the release of frozen assets is an essential part of an agreement with the U.S. Israel's prime minister says his forces will continue occupying southern Lebanon, despite the U.S.-Iran agreement. Benjamin Netanyahu said Israel will keep troops in what he called a security zone for as long as necessary. Gideon Levy is a columnist with the Israeli newspaper Haaretz. He says the peace deal is very fragile because of the situation in Lebanon.
2: There's no other way to see it but the defeat of Israel and the personal defeat of Netanyahu. This was his life project, Iran. And this life project failed, and Israel is totally excluded from the negotiations. And now it can only sabotage in those ridiculous, childish attacks on Beirut, which they just tried yesterday. And it is still very explosive. But by the end of the day, it's very clear that Israel only lost in this game. Around Trump, there are many, many, the majority of the people in the Republican Party, in the White House, in the State Department, who are much more critical about Israel than Trump himself. Now, if Netanyahu succeeds to damage the relations with Trump himself, then Israel is standing really in a challenge which it never knew before. And I think the outcome, the results, the consequences will be very clear within very short time. For the United States, and for Donald Trump personally, Israel is an obstacle, and it will be treated as an obstacle from now on. And I think that one of the biggest challenges of the agreement with Iran is the situation in Lebanon, because the Iranians succeeded to create a total linkage between Lebanon and the agreement. And now, really, I don't see how it will work, because Israel is still in Lebanon, has no intention to withdraw from Lebanon. And as long as the troops are there, there will be no total ceasefire, because there will be always resistance to the Israeli occupation of Lebanon.
1: Southern Lebanon is emerging from weeks of heavy Israeli airstrikes. Villages have been devastated and thousands are displaced. People are returning to destruction and uncertainty. Al Jazeera's Mazin Ibrahim reports from Nabatia.
3: As you can see, these buildings have been completely destroyed by Israeli forces, who carried out strikes on this entire residential area. This is a five-story building that has been bombed by Israeli warplanes. We see the extensive destruction left behind after their systemic targeting of this area and other nearby villages and towns. Let's turn now towards the town of Zawtar Sharqiya, which is located about 4 kilometers from here. We have heard a lot about what happened there at the hands of Israeli forces, who tried to seize the Beaufort Castle fortress. We can see the smoke rising behind the trees as a result of Israeli bombings, which have been ongoing for hours despite the ceasefire. The smoke was thicker a little while ago, but its density has decreased. Here in Nabatia, we are witnessing the extent of the destruction. We see the extent of the damage inflicted on the livelihoods and homes of people due to relentless Israeli attacks. When we arrived here, we found some residents trying to salvage what remains.

0: remains of their belongings. But they discovered that nothing remained except destruction. Everyone decided to flee because of these attacks that have turned this area and these buildings into ruins. These scenes that we are seeing now are similar to the ones we witnessed along the road we traveled to get here. The residents of southern Lebanon are now awaiting official confirmation from Lebanese authorities that the ceasefire has been established. Many questions remain, particularly regarding the movement of Israeli forces in the area and if they will continue their attacks.
1: The forthcoming U.S.-Iran talks have the potential to bring an end to global uncertainty surrounding fuel and fertilizer supplies. Since early March, countries already facing cost-of-living crises have been bearing the brunt of shortages and soaring prices. Perry Wilton explains.
2: The cost of war. While millions across the Middle East have been fearing long-term regional instability and experiencing airstrikes and displacement, the conflict in the region has also been causing global economic shockwaves, which have put millions more at risk. The Gulf is known for its energy production. Roughly 20% of all the world's oil and natural gas used to be exported down through the Strait of Hormuz to Africa, some to India, and more. On the 4th of March, Iran blocked this vital maritime passage. And in one move, much of the fuel supply for many countries around the world was essentially cut off. More than that, these are just some of the Gulf energy facilities hit and badly damaged during the war. In blue, ones hit by the US and Israel. And in green, the ones hit by Iranian forces. So not only could energy not get out of the strait, the amount being produced also took a major hit, and this has affected prices. If you look at Brent crude oil prices over the past 10 years, you can see world events reflected in the graph. Here's COVID-19, this here is the Russian invasion of Ukraine, and this here, that is the US-Iran war. If we look at the prices just over the last year, so this section here, you can see the peaks and troughs of the conflict. This is when the strikes began. This is when there was a ceasefire in April. You can see prices jump back up when strikes resumed. And this right here is where we are now. Hope for a long-lasting ceasefire with the potential reopening of the strait has caused prices to come down again. If there are more issues with the talks, we could see them spike up once again.
1: A sharp increase in rice prices across Asia is piling pressure on a staple food in Singapore. Many of the city's hawker stalls, known for serving affordable street food, are already struggling with rising operating costs. Now the soaring price of rice is squeezing their margins even further. Patrick Falk has more from Singapore.
3: It's barely past 8 a.m., and already the queue at this hawker stall is building up. Most customers come for one dish in particular, nasi lemak, traditional Malaysian rice cooked in coconut milk, served with various condiments. The cheapest plate here costs the equivalent of about 80 cents. It's been the same price for 30 years.
4: Here in our community, Toa Payoh, there's a lot of elderly community here, and we still want to make it affordable so that everyone still can taste the traditional nasi lemak.
3: Mohammed Hajrin Tahir is the second generation owner of this family-run stall in Singapore's heartland Toa Payoh district. Rising costs in recent years have already forced hundreds of vendors out of business. Now, a surge in rice prices could squeeze many more. Thai white rice, used as a benchmark for rice prices in Asia, rose by 20% in May.
5: That's the sharpest monthly increase in data that goes back to 2008. It's still below the highs seen during a spike 2 years ago, but what's drawing attention now is the pace of this recent surge.
3: Asia accounts for about 90% of global rice consumption, making the region especially vulnerable to price shocks. Growing fuel and fertilizer supply disruptions caused by the near total closure of the Strait of Hormuz are already weighing on production, with farmers forced to skip or delay planting crops. While there's wet weather in Singapore, an expected dry spell in some rice producing countries could reduce harvests and push prices even higher. Many vendors are balancing costs.
4: If, let's say, the rental go up, then we have a big problem. We have to rise up the prices. Before we rise up the prices, we will ask our customer first. It's like ask for permission whether we can,
3: Hawker stalls are deeply embedded into Singapore life, where people from different backgrounds can get a cheap meal. The government says helping operators sustain their livelihoods is a priority, and most customers here say they'll remain loyal even if prices change.
6: As long as the same pace as before, I'm okay. If you increase the prices, I'm okay. I will still come.
3: But there'll be many businesses that could struggle to go on. Patrick Falk, Al Jazeera, Singapore.
1: The UK Prime Minister has announced a total ban on social media for children under the age of 16. Keir Starmer warned that unrestricted access is having an impact on children's happiness and their mental health. Charlie Angela has more from Southeast England.
7: For many children and teenagers, this is playtime. Messages, memes, videos, hours every day on social media. But under new UK government plans, children under 16 will be locked out of social media platforms like Instagram, TikTok, Snapchat, Facebook, X, and YouTube. Restricted from live streaming, some gaming functions, and messaging with strangers. The strictest changes in the world so far.
8: This will change the conversations that parents have and the expectations of children over time. It will make a huge difference. It will make our children safer. It will make our children happier. And will give them more time, more security, more freedom to grow up, more opportunity.
7: The ban follows a national consultation with 116,000 people, where 90% of parents backed a legal minimum age for social media access. Campaigners say this is long overdue, that social media companies have spent years monetizing children's attention, keeping them online for longer, and exposing them to risks that parents struggle to control.
9: What these restrictions will do will change the default. So we're not going to change it for every child, and there will be children who get around these things, but it's going to change the norm. Because at the moment we are handing our children over to this business model, and they've got unfettered access. So what we're going to do is just change that, and for the vast majority of children, it will really help them.
10: Screen time, wow, we're going in deep.
7: Peter Zvoznikov is 15, a young filmmaker who's explored the contradictions of social media through film, the isolation, the connection. He recognises the problems but doubts the ban will stop determined teenagers.
10: A big change for, like, especially in our generation. We sort of use it as such a fundamental part of everything that we do day to day that I think most people will just try and find ways to bypass it. With the technology of VPNs, and I'm worried that a lot of people would download sketchy third-party software to do it.
1: The argument over whether the government should intervene is largely over. The question now is whether they can make it stick, because regulating technology is hard, and regulating teenagers may be harder still. But the outcome could change how an entire generation experiences childhood. Charlie Angela, Al Jazeera, Southeast England. One curiosity about the American political system is the age of elected politicians. The median age of the House of Representatives is just under 58 years, while the average senator is over 64. The danger in this is a Democratic legitimacy problem, as Rory Challens explains from Washington.
11: Donald Trump chose to celebrate his 80th birthday surrounded by people less than half his age. UFC fighters and their fans skew young, mostly men under 35.
12: I just can't believe that we're at the White House watching UFC fights.
11: Trump has busted many political norms. The White House has seen plenty of policy brawls, but never an actual cage fight. But in other ways, this scene was fitting. America's politicians are significantly older than the people they represent. Some have come to know the Senate as America's retirement home.
13: That's because the average age of US senators is 64. That's 2 years older than when you can first start claiming Social Security payments for early retirement. Meanwhile, the median age of House members is 57.
11: Chuck Grassley, the oldest sitting senator, is 92.
14: What are my thoughts about what?
15: Running for re-election in 2026. Oh.
11: Senate leader Mitch McConnell was 83 when age caught up with him and he announced he wouldn't seek re-election.
16: So help me God. Congratulations, Mr. President.
11: As for Donald Trump, well, he is the oldest person to ever be sworn in as US president. Joe Biden was 82 when he left office.
16: Congratulations, Mr. President.
11: Barack Obama, an outlier, just 47 years old when he became president in 2009. So why are younger politicians, like Obama was, so notably unusual here? For Congress, at least, where there are no term limits, incumbency has huge benefits. Sitting politicians have re-election rates of over 90%. There's little incentive to retire because longevity is rewarded with the top positions. It takes decades to build the money and the networks needed for effective fundraising. Plus, older Americans are just more reliable voters than younger ones, and they tend to favor what they see as experience. But even the most powerful man in the world can't fight off old age indefinitely, and questions are increasingly being asked of Trump's capabilities.
16: Have you been at classified meetings where Donald Trump has fallen asleep or had trouble staying awake?
17: I've never been at any meeting where, and the things you're showing me now, he was not falling asleep.
11: The White House and the president's personal physician insist he is in excellent health. And certainly, U.S. politicians prove that in this town, age ain't nothing but a number. Rory Challens, Al Jazeera, Washington.
1: Heidi Jo Castro asked voters whether there should be age limits.
18: The median age of lawmakers here at the U.S. Capitol is, well, kind of up there, well above the median age of the American population, which according to the U.S. Census is 39.1 years old. What is your age?
19: 28.
18: Do you feel like someone who's in their 60s adequately represents you in Congress?
19: They can if they have the same beliefs as me.
18: Do you have any concern with this current age range that we have in Congress, up to 92 years old?
19: Again, it depends on the individual's like mental faculties, but if they're sentient and, you know, acting normal, then I have no issues.
20: Well, a lot of people in my generation definitely think that the people in Congress should be younger and have more representation for people of ages that will be here in the future more.
21: Too old. There need to be term limits. And I'm almost 73, so because I think we need new voices.
18: The U.S. Constitution does not set a maximum age for serving in Congress, but it does set minimums. A senator can be no younger than 30. A U.S. House representative, no younger than 25. Democrat Maxwell Frost just made the age cutoff when he was elected to represent Florida's 10th district at the very young age of 25. He's now 29 and still serving.
22: What's important as political leaders that we have different messengers who can speak to young people to help them realize their own political power.
18: He says he's seeing a growing number of young people wanting to get involved in politics at all levels.
22: People across the entire country running for city council, school board, people even not just running for office, but organizing in their community.
18: But here on Capitol Hill, having young people in control of the corridors of power is very much still the exception and not the rule, as the older generation still dominates Washington.
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23: That's right, Riley. It's been another action-packed day of football. Romelu Lukaku makes an immediate impact for Belgium in what was a difficult day in Seattle for the Red Devils.
24: Is the U.S.-Israeli war on Iran dragging the world to an economic meltdown? Join me, Steve Clemens, every week where I'll bring you the latest analysis on the global fallout of this conflict. Pull apart fact from fiction and get to the bottom line.
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28: The feeling here is pretty clear. These people want Friedrich Merz to change his policy towards Israel. But are he and his colleagues listening to them?
29: This is the third time in less than 3 months in which a car has been driven into crowds of people. The number of casualties caused in these incidents runs to the hundreds.
30: The realities of such a long frontier is that there are large stretches of it, like this. And at this border crossing point from Poland into Germany, there are no controls.

0: Hello there, I'm Peter Stemmett, and we've got plenty of World Cup news coming up. A huge point for Saudi Arabia as they hang on for a draw against Uruguay. Also, tournament debutants Cape Verde hold one of the favourites, Spain, to a goalless draw. And England could be in for an Arsenal boost as they look to end their long wait for World Cup glory. Let's start with a quick update from Los Angeles, where Iran are playing their much-anticipated opener against New Zealand. The score right now is 2-2. This match is happening in Group G. New Zealand are looking to win their first ever World Cup match, while Iran are aiming to make it into the knockouts for the very first time. There's not long left in that match. Also in Group G, Romelu Lukaku reminded everyone that he's still got it, making an immediate impact off the bench to help Belgium salvage a draw against Egypt. Down 1-0 in the second half, Lukaku charged into the box after just coming on to help the Belgians equalise. The final touch came off Egypt's Mohamed Hani and it was ruled an own goal. Nonetheless, Lukaku's impact was clear. Now at 33, he barely played for Napoli all season, having been in a battle with injuries throughout.
1: The way everything is set up, I think it's a good point. I think I look at the game, probably Egypt had a little bit more of the game in the first half. I think we corrected it well in the second half. So I think in the end, probably a point apiece is fair if I look at the game. But we know what we need to do now.
0: Saudi Arabia held Uruguay to a draw in Miami. The Saudis, who famously beat Argentina at the last World Cup, might have dreamt of a win when Abdullah Al-Amri put them ahead in the first half. But Uruguay piled on the pressure in the second half, and it paid off. Massimiliano Araujo getting the equaliser. Final score 1-1 in Group H. We also witnessed the biggest shock result of the tournament so far. Earlier, Spain, widely tipped as one of the favourites, were held to a goalless draw in Group H by tournament debutants Cape Verde. Despite having more than 20 shots, the Spaniards just could not get past Cape Verde keeper Vozinha. Not even Lamine Yamal, who's been recovering from injury, could inspire Spain after coming on in the second half. Just to put into context Cape Verde's achievement, they ranked more than 60 places below Spain, who are the European champions. So this is what Group H looks like. It's all four teams on 1 point each. Uruguay play Cape Verde next, and Spain take on Saudi Arabia. Both of those matches on the 21st of June. Tunisia fired their head coach Sabri Lamouchi after just one game at the World Cup. The Tunisian Football Federation confirmed his dismissal on Instagram. It follows their 5-1 defeat to Sweden in Monterrey. The 54-year-old Frenchman was only hired in January. Lamouchi previously coached Ivory Coast at the 2014 World Cup. Paul Rees is in Dallas and has more for us on Lamouchi's sacking.
2: Tunisia coach Sabri Lamouchi is gone after just one match at this World Cup. The 5-1 defeat against Sweden proving too much to stomach for a federation that really rarely hesitates to act when it loses faith. Lamouchi was only appointed in January. He was already the sixth man to take charge since Tunisia appeared at the 2022 World Cup in Qatar. He only got one friendly victory in that time, and his only real highlight was when Omar Rakik scored against Sweden to briefly give Tunisia hope of a fight back. Those hopes quickly dashed, of course. He did have some pedigree. He was a former France international. He coached Ivory Coast at the 2014 World Cup. Coached Nottingham Forest in England. He's replaced now by Monder Lekbaya, former Esperance and Raja Casablanca coach. Sacking a coach mid-tournament can pay off sometimes. The Ivory Coast did it at the 2023 Africa Cup of Nations, went on to win that tournament. The World Cup is a different prospect, though. Tunisia, with a 5-1 goal difference against them already, now have to face Japan and the Netherlands in a very tough group. Very tough task for Lekbaya indeed if he's going to get Tunisia into the knockout rounds at this World Cup. Paul Rees, Al Jazeera, Dallas.
0: Bukayo Saka hopes Arsenal's success this past season can be a benefit to England at the World Cup. Saka is one of four gunners in Thomas Tuchel's squad, along with Eberechi Eze, Noni Madueke and Declan Rice. The quartet helped Arsenal win the Premier League and also reach the Champions League final where they lost out to Paris Saint-Germain. England will kick off their World Cup campaign against Croatia on Wednesday. The English have not won the World Cup since 1966.
3: 100%. I think for myself and the other boys that we came from Arsenal, we have a confidence and a freedom that we can approach the World Cup in. And I think that will definitely improve us and make us play better. With the Champions League, it was important not to let that loss allow us to forget what we'd achieved as a club. But yeah, now I'm here with England, I'm at the World Cup, and that's all the focus is on.
0: Cristiano Ronaldo is less than 48 hours away from yet another World Cup appearance for Portugal. The Portuguese captain trained with his teammates ahead of Wednesday's opening Group K match against the Democratic Republic of Congo. More than two decades after making his international debut, Ronaldo is set to feature on football's biggest stage for a sixth time. World Cup glory has to date, however, eluded him. Now that's all the World Cup news for now. Marlene will be here shortly with the latest news headlines for you here on Al Jazeera.
4: War photography is a harrowing job, particularly when war comes to your own country. As Israel and the US launched their 2026 assault on Iran, a photojournalist documents everyday life in extraordinary circumstances. Tehran War Diary, a witness documentary on Al Jazeera.
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6: 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What is on the horizon for the world?
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7: China's putting laser-like focus on building up that middle class in Africa.
5: To understand how it affects our daily lives.
8: Prime Minister there is saying spend more money in India, buy less imported. Is this sort of voluntary austerity likely to actually work?
5: Counting the cost on Al Jazeera.
9: Live theater is once again returning to the stage in Yemen. For many Yemenis, this marks the first chance in years to experience live performances with family and loved ones. Organizers and performers say they want live theater to rise again with a sense of purpose and a strong national message, together with smiles and laughter.
10: The message of this play centers on the dilemma of becoming a popular social media influencer. Though a comedy, it delivers a serious message. No one should compromise their morals or values just to be famous.
11: The theater of war has overshadowed the theater of artistic expression for far too long in Yemen. Despite the various challenges in the country, the curtains are rising once again.
9: If successful, this initiative could expand. But if war returns, theater may retreat again. Either way, the attempt to stage live performances reflects a deeper demand for peace and a normal life in Yemen.

0: I'm Aline Saeed. This is Al Jazeera live from Doha. Coming up on the program, the U.S. vice president says the memorandum signed with Iran is very general. Specifics will be worked out during further negotiations.
1: I think a lot of great things are going to happen in the Middle East right now.
0: Donald Trump says the Strait of Hormuz will completely reopen on Friday. Iranian media reports say several oil tankers and ships have sailed through the U.S. naval blockade. Israeli Prime Minister says he doesn't always agree with the U.S. president and his forces will not withdraw from southern Lebanon.
2: Donald Trump just hit 80 on Sunday and he's not alone in a country where most politicians are pushing 60. So is this gerontocracy what voters actually want? Or is the American system just structurally rigged against young hopefuls? That's later on This Is America.
0: The United States and Iran are set to put pen to paper on a memorandum of understanding on Friday. Earlier on Monday, U.S. President

0: that and Donald Trump signed the deal electronically. With the details yet to be released, the issue of Iran's nuclear program is unclear. But Vice President J.D. Vance says nuclear inspectors will be allowed into the country. Vance added the International Atomic Energy Agency and the U.S. are going to help Iran destroy its highly enriched nuclear stockpile. And when the agreement is signed on Friday, technical negotiations will begin. White House correspondent Kimberly Halkett has all the latest from Washington, D.C.
1: Although that memorandum of understanding has not yet been released, U.S. Vice President J.D. Vance making the rounds on various U.S. networks, speaking with reporters about what the framework contains, saying that the United States will be involved in helping to eliminate Iran's enriched uranium. The details still being worked out, but that he expects the international community will be involved in dealing with that enriched uranium inventory. Further, the White House pushing back on reports here in the United States and globally that there has been a promise to Iran that it will receive cash up front for signing the Memorandum of Understanding. The vice president pushing back on that, as well as the U.S. president, saying that the incentives for Iran economically will be performance-based and will require robust verification, and there will be no lifting of sanctions or returning of frozen assets until there is a robust inspection that is conducted to ensure Iran can never have a nuclear weapon. Now, the U.S. president underscoring that the world needs to understand the Memorandum of Understanding is simply a framework document. It is not a peace treaty. And as a result, he says, once that MOU is signed on June 19th, he says the nuclear file will then be discussed. And he says that's when the real work begins. Kimberly Halkett, Al Jazeera, The White House.
0: Well, speaking in France ahead of a G7 summit, President Trump said J.D. Vance will be in Geneva for an in-person signing ceremony on Friday. Our diplomatic editor James Bayes reports from the G7 summit in France.
2: After a long flight, President Trump landed in Geneva, the city where a signing ceremony for the Memorandum of Understanding between Iran and the U.S., already digitally signed, is due to take place on Friday. He then travelled across the border to France, where the G7 is being held, a summit likely to be dominated by the fast-moving developments. His first meeting with his host, President Emmanuel Macron.
3: The deal's all signed, and the strait is already partially opened. As you know, they're doing a little hunting for a couple of mines that they've already found. But it's essentially ships are starting to go out. Now, on Friday, it'll be completely opened.
2: Macron, who'd previously described Trump's decision to go to war with Iran as being like opening a Pandora's box, welcomed the latest diplomatic breakthrough.
4: I think yesterday was signed a very important agreement, a peace deal with Iran. And it's a very important one because, first, it will fix the nuclear issue. And it's a very important matter for peace for the whole world. And it will reopen Hormuz. It will provide peace in Lebanon. And so we are ready to take our fair share of the burden and be part of the commitment of the international community in order to support this deal.
2: Macron is now planning to work closely with the UK Prime Minister Keir Starmer to activate plans for an international maritime mission to remove mines and help reassure shipping in the Strait of Hormuz. Already, some Western military assets have been moved to the region. Macron says they could head to the Strait in about 4 days after Friday's signing. It's not clear how Iran would respond to that.
5: There is tight security here, not just the leaders of the G7 countries, but also another 8 invitee nations. They include Egypt, Qatar, and the United Arab Emirates.
2: Expect everyone attending to be very positive about recent developments, but there's no doubt all here are aware the situation remains fragile and delicate. James Bayes, Al Jazeera, Lac Le Mans in France.
0: The release of Iran's frozen assets and Tehran's nuclear program are two very sensitive issues in these negotiations. The US president said on social media, Iran has agreed to never have a nuclear weapon.

0: Also, the story that the US is paying Iran $300 million is fake news put out by the Democrats, President DJT. Now, since the agreement was announced, both sides have expressed different views on what the release of frozen assets looks like. Iran's foreign ministry spokesperson has said the US is obliged to deliver its commitments under the agreement.
1: The release of frozen assets and the issue of reconstruction are two important economic issues. America has pledged to make certain moves on both. The issue of recovering frozen assets is Iran's right. America is not paying money to Iran. This is an important distinction.
0: Iranian media say some vessels have sailed through the Strait of Hormuz since the U.S.-Iran deal was announced. Mohammed Val has more from Tehran.
2: Oil tankers have crossed, Iranian oil tankers, and also some other ships carrying goods for Iran. And also Fars News Agency has mentioned something similar to that. Several Iranian ships began crossing the blockade line without any hindrance. According to maritime information, an Iranian very large crude carrier is en route from international waters to Iranian ports and has crossed the blockade zone. A ship carrying livestock supplies is also heading towards Iran via the blockade zone. So there is something going on. There is a beginning of the lifting of the blockade, not the full lifting, of course, but now the Americans are allowing Iranian ships to cross those waters, both going out to the open seas and coming back to Iranian ports. For Iranians, this might be a gesture of goodwill on the part of the Americans in preparation for the signing ceremony on Friday. Iran has been waiting for this to happen, waiting for signs from the Americans. Remember that the Iranians have always been talking about Americans not making good on their promises. And this is the beginning of that, of the test for that on the part of the Iranians, waiting for the Americans to make good on their promises. And that should be consistent and should continue.
0: Charlie Robertson is the chief economic advisor to Equity Bank. He says the reopening of the Strait of Hormuz will bring global relief, but the effects won't be felt immediately.
3: So February, it was bullish story, pre-Hormuz closure, and we were going to get rate cuts, we're going to get investment pouring into to lower-income countries. There's been this shift of appetite for emerging markets and for frontier markets. Then in March, April, May, that just got blasted out of the water by the Straits of Hormuz closure. At best, problems were interest rates were going to be on hold, the interest burden on governments was going to be higher. That would have meant higher taxes for people. And at the same time as they were facing the prospect of higher taxes, higher interest rates, but they were also facing higher fuel prices. So, you know, Americans are upset because the price of fuel had hit $1.10 or $1.20 per litre. But across Africa, it was $1.50. In South Sudan, it was $2.20. And in Malawi, where they couldn't import any fuel at all, we were at $3.80 a litre. I mean, this was acute fuel shortages. There's been rationing in Sri Lanka. People have only been able to buy fuel every other day. So this shift is huge, and it's really important. It's going to help political stability. It's going to help growth. It's going to help investment flows.
0: After months of conflict and uncertainty, the agreement to end the war between Iran, Israel and the US has raised hopes in Tehran for a more stable future. Iranians are reacting to what could be a turning point for the region. Al-Mighdad Al-Ruhayd reports from Tehran.
4: It's Monday here in Tehran, and it marks a moment that many Iranians did not expect to come this quickly. After months of war, intense diplomacy and a period of uncertainty that affected almost every part of daily life here in Tehran. We are here in the street of Tehran to ask people how they feel about this potential agreement to end the war between the United States, Israel and Iran.
5: History has shown that America is a cunning adversary and cannot be trusted. The world should know, however, that we will definitely pursue revenge for a martyred leader.
6: War hurts business, raises prices, and increases rents. No one benefits from it, not Iran, not America. I hope for peace.
7: I remain skeptical about how long this agreement will last, as I do not believe the United States is willing to meet even Iran's minimum demand.
8: In my view, the agreement is unlikely to hold, as past patterns suggest it may be violated again. This is why some argue that firm positions will remain important going forward.
9: The United States has a history of not fully honoring its commitments or following through on agreements.
4: So while this agreement marks the end of one chapter of confrontation, Iranian officials are saying this is really just the beginning of a much more complicated phase where implementation and mutual compliance will determine whether a lasting agreement is actually possible. Al-Miqdad Al-Ruhayd from the Iranian capital, Tehran.
0: Now to Lebanon, another important piece of the U.S.-Iran deal. Israeli forces in southern Lebanon say they've intercepted a series of rockets launched by Hezbollah. It came despite a warning from the Israeli defense minister against any retaliation from Hezbollah. Prime Minister Benjamin Netanyahu has ruled out withdrawing Israeli troops from Lebanon. He says the army will remain in Gaza, Lebanon and Syria as long as necessary.
10: We have established deep security zones around the state of Israel. We did this in Gaza, in Lebanon, in Syria, where, by the way, we destroyed all the weapons of Assad's army, which was a central link in the axes of evil. And I want to make it clear, we will remain in the security zones as long as it takes to protect our country.
0: Netanyahu also said that with or without an agreement, he would continue fighting to prevent Iran from obtaining a nuclear weapon. Noor Odeh reports developments from Ramallah in the occupied West Bank.
11: It took the Israeli Prime Minister about 20 hours to come out and speak to the Israeli public about the deal that the U.S. President announced with Iran. This is a very deeply unpopular development. The opposition parties and even Netanyahu's own coalition partners have urged him not to accept it, not to comply with it. But this has put him in quite a tough position in confrontation with the U.S. president. Now, the Israeli prime minister defended his government's positions, the decision to attack Iran when Israel did. And he claimed and he talked about the many military achievements that he says Israel has already accomplished in Iran, in Lebanon, in Syria, and even in Gaza. The Israeli prime minister insisted that his troops will continue to stay in the occupied Lebanese territory and will defend Israeli interests, will act militarily to thwart any attacks. That fudges the line. It doesn't put the Israeli prime minister in direct confrontation with Donald Trump, but certainly it continues to pose the question of just how much leverage Israel has to derail the talks and what kind of actions await in the coming days. Noor Odeh, Al Jazeera, Ramallah, Palestine.
0: Gideon Levy is a columnist with the Israeli newspaper Haaretz. He says the peace deal is very fragile because of the situation in Lebanon.
12: There's no other way to see it but the defeat of Israel and the personal defeat of Netanyahu. This was his life project, Iran. And this life project failed. And Israel is totally excluded from the negotiations. And now it can only sabotage in those ridiculous, childish attacks on Beirut, which they just tried yesterday. And it is still very explosive. But by the end of the day, it's very clear that Israel only lost in this game. Around Trump, there are many, many, the majority of the people in the Republican Party, in the White House, in the State Department, who are much more critical about Israel than Trump himself. Now, if Netanyahu succeeds to damage the relations with Trump himself, then Israel is standing really in a challenge which it never knew before. And I think the outcome, the results, the consequences will be very clear within very short time. For the United States and for Donald Trump personally, Israel is an obstacle, and it will be treated as an obstacle from now on. And I think that one of the biggest challenges of the agreement with Iran is the situation in Lebanon, because the Iranians succeeded to create a total linkage between Lebanon and the agreement. And now, really, I don't see how it will work, because Israel is still in Lebanon, has no intention to withdraw from Lebanon. And as long as the troops are there,

0: Turning. More than 1 million people were forced to flee when Israel's attacks began in early March. Israeli forces have occupied large parts of southern Lebanon, creating what the military calls a buffer zone. Al Jazeera's Mazen Ibrahim reports from Nabatea.
1: As you can see, these buildings have been completely destroyed by Israeli forces, who carried out strikes on this entire residential area. This is a five-story building that has been bombed by Israeli warplanes. We see the extensive destruction left behind after their systemic targeting of this area and other nearby villages and towns. Let's turn now towards the town of Zawtar Sharqiya, which is located about 4 kilometers from here. We have heard a lot about what happened there at the hands of Israeli forces, who tried to seize the Beaufort Castle fortress. We can see the smoke rising behind the trees as a result of Israeli bombings, which have been ongoing for hours despite the ceasefire. The smoke was thicker a little while ago, but its density has decreased. Here in Nabatea, we are witnessing the extent of the destruction. We see the extent of the damage inflicted on the livelihoods and homes of people due to relentless Israeli attacks. When we arrived here, we found some residents trying to salvage what remains of their belongings. But they discovered that nothing remained except destruction. Everyone decided to flee because of these attacks that have turned this area and these buildings into ruins. These scenes that we are seeing now are similar to the ones we witnessed along the road we traveled to get here. The residents of southern Lebanon are now awaiting official confirmation from Lebanese authorities that the ceasefire has been established. Many questions remain, particularly regarding the movement of Israeli forces in the area and if they will continue their attacks.
0: The UK government has won its appeal to uphold the designation of Palestine Action as a terrorist group. It was banned last year after being accused of breaking into an airbase as part of its protests against Israel's genocide in Gaza. Richard Gatesford has more from London.
2: Within minutes of the Court of Appeal's announcement backing the UK government's decision last year to proscribe Palestine Action as a terror group, its supporters were being forcibly arrested.
3: You speak against the government, you write words they don't like, and this is what they do to you.
4: Well, so many of the people that are currently being arrested are elderly, they are retired, they say they're here because of their conscience, they believe the UK government is supporting a genocide in Gaza. The government, though, says that these people are terrorists.
5: Would you class yourself as a terrorist?
6: No, of course I do not class myself as a terrorist. I accept that I am classed as one by a government that commits, that supports terrorist regimes.
7: There she is. There's a decent member of society.
2: It's the third time this 78-year-old former psychiatrist has been taken into custody for supporting Palestine Action. Judges believe the group poses a threat to national security.
8: Palestine Action overtly promotes unlawful violence amounting to terrorism. It is not, as it claims, a direct action civil disobedience protest group like the suffragettes operating transparently in the open.
2: Last week, 4 Palestine Action activists were jailed for causing more than $1.5 million of damage at the UK site of Elbit, an Israeli defence firm. Judges say past activity and future actions led them to agree with the UK Home Secretary. More than 3,000 people arrested for protesting since last July could now face prosecution.
9: We are unfortunately by our legal system being misled into arguing about whether we can talk about Palestine Action instead of being able to talk about the Palestinians.
10: I think it's a very dangerous move to twist this definition of terrorism in this way.
2: Palestine Action's now considering an appeal to the UK Supreme Court. Members and supporters are disappointed but undeterred. Richard Gaysford, Al Jazeera, London.
0: The UK Prime Minister has announced a total ban on social media for children under the age of 16. Keir Starmer warned that unrestricted access is having an impact on children's happiness and their mental health. Charlie Angela has more from Southeast England.

0: For many children and teenagers, this is playtime. Messages, memes, videos, hours every day on social media. But under new UK government plans, children under 16 will be locked out of social media platforms like Instagram, TikTok, Snapchat, Facebook, X, and YouTube. Restricted from live streaming, some gaming functions, and messaging with strangers. The strictest changes in the world so far.
1: This will change the conversations that parents have and the expectations of children over time. It will make a huge difference. It will make our children safer. It will make our children happier. And will give them more time, more security, more freedom to grow up, more opportunity.
0: The ban follows a national consultation with 116,000 people, where 90% of parents backed a legal minimum age for social media access. Campaigners say this is long overdue, that social media companies have spent years monetizing children's attention, keeping them online for longer, and exposing them to risks that parents struggle to control.
2: What these restrictions will do will change the default. So we're not going to change it for every child, and there will be children who get around these things, but it's going to change the norm. Because at the moment we are handing our children over to this business model, and they've got unfettered access. So what we're going to do is just change that, and for the vast majority of children, it will really help them.
3: Screen time, wow, we're going in deep.
0: Peter Zvoznikov is 15, a young filmmaker who's explored the contradictions of social media through film, the isolation, the connection. He recognises the problems but doubts the ban will stop determined teenagers.
3: A big change for, like, especially in our generation. We sort of use it as such a fundamental part of everything that we do day to day that I think most people will just try and find ways to bypass it. With the technology VPNs, and I'm worried that a lot of people would download sketchy third-party software to do it.
0: The argument over whether the government should intervene is largely over. The question now is whether they can make it stick, because regulating technology is hard, and regulating teenagers may be harder still. But the outcome could change how an entire generation experiences childhood. Charlie Angela, Al Jazeera, Southeast England.
4: Drone debris has caused a fire at an oil depot in Russia's southern Krasnodar region. That's according to local authorities. The depot is located in the Poltavskaya area near the peninsula of Russia-annexed Crimea. Authorities say there are no casualties. A US Air Force B-52 bomber carrying 8 people has crashed shortly after taking off in Southern California. It happened at the Edwards Air Force Base. Video footage from the scene shows a plume of black smoke rising from the desert.
5: Today, Edwards Air Force Base experienced a horrible tragedy, and we lost 8 great Americans. This crash is deemed to be unsurvivable, and right now our thoughts and prayers are with the families of those that lost their loved ones. At this point, we don't have any indication as to what the cause was of this. We won't be able to release that information, and we don't have an ability to get that anytime soon. Right now, we're going to stand up an interim safety board to do the initial gathering of the facts, and that will then lead to a safety investigation board, which will look into those root causes.
4: A sharp increase in rice prices across Asia is piling pressure on a staple food in Singapore. Many of the city's hawker stalls, known for serving affordable street food, are already struggling with rising operating costs. Now the soaring price of rice is squeezing their margins even further. Patrick Fock has more from Singapore.
6: It's barely past 8 a.m. and already the queue at this hawker stall is building up. Most customers come for one dish in particular, nasi lemak, traditional Malaysian rice cooked in coconut milk, served with various condiments. The cheapest plate here costs the equivalent of about 80 cents. It's been the same price for 30 years.
7: Here in our community, Topayo, there's a lot of elderly community here. And we still want to make it an affordable so that everyone still can taste the traditional nasi lemak.
6: Muhammad Hajrin Tahir is the second generation owner of this family-run stall in Singapore's heartland, Toa Payoh district. Rising costs in recent years have already forced hundreds of vendors out of business. Now, a surge in rice prices could squeeze many more. Thai white rice, used as a benchmark for rice prices in Asia, rose by 20% in May.
8: That's the sharpest monthly increase in data that goes back to 2008. It's still below the highs seen during a spike 2 years ago, but what's drawing attention now is the pace of this recent surge.
6: Asia accounts for about 90% of global rice consumption, making the region especially vulnerable to price shocks. Growing fuel and fertilizer supply disruptions caused by the near total closure of the Strait of Hormuz are already weighing on production, with farmers forced to skip or delay planting crops. While there's wet weather in Singapore, an expected dry spell in some rice-producing countries could reduce harvests and push prices even higher. Many vendors are balancing costs.
7: If they see the rental go up, then we have a big problem. We have to rise up the prices. Rise up the prices, we will ask our customer first. It's like ask for permission whether we can,
6: Hawker stalls are deeply embedded into Singapore life, where people from different backgrounds can get a cheap meal. The government says helping operators sustain their livelihoods is a priority, and most customers here say they'll remain loyal even if prices change.
9: As long as the same pace as before, I'm okay. If you increase the prices, I'm okay. I will still come.
6: But there'll be many businesses that could struggle to go on. Patrick Falk, Al Jazeera, Singapore.
4: Still ahead on Al Jazeera, we look at the aging population in the US, Congress, and why some Americans are pushing for age limits.
10: Everything centering around the Strait of Hormuz.
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14: A two-week ceasefire. If Iran opens the Strait of Hormuz, what more are we hearing from the Iranians?
15: The Strait of Hormuz will be open for transit of energy supplies.
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0: You're watching Al Jazeera Reminder for our top stories this hour. The United States and Iran are set to put pen to paper on a memorandum of understanding on Friday. Vice President J.D. Vance says nuclear inspectors will be allowed into the country. President Trump has confirmed that a memorandum of understanding between the U.S. and Iran to end the war has been signed electronically. Iran said the release of frozen assets is essential. Israel's prime minister says his forces will continue occupying southern Lebanon as long as necessary, despite the U.S.-Iran agreement. It's time to head now to Washington, D.C. for This Is America, bringing deep insight into the debate shaping America and the world. Here are Neve Barker and Rory Chalice.
1: This is America, and this is Capitol Hill, known to some as America's retirement home. That's because the average age of US politicians is significantly older than the people they represent. Why does the US keep on electing older politicians, and why is it so hard for younger people to win office? I'll have more on that in a moment, but first, it's over to Neve Barker in our Washington studio.
2: Thank you, Rory. Well, there isn't much that Americans can agree on these days when it comes to politics, but there is one thing that almost all voters agree on, regardless of whether they support the Democrats or the Republicans, and that is that their politicians are too old. The president just turned 80. The oldest sitting senator is 92. Three of the oldest 10 politicians have been in office since 1981, the year I was born. That's 45 years, or almost 20% of the time that America has been a republic. And so far this term, five members of Congress have died. They were all 65 or older. Others have been in hospital for falls and health scares.
3: Other breaking news right now from Capitol Hill. Senator Chuck Grassley is in the hospital, we're told. The 90-year-old Iowa Republican is the oldest senator.
4: Developing tonight, Maryland Congressman Steny Hoyer is recovering from a stroke.
5: Next tonight, Senator Mitch McConnell, the former Senate Majority Leader, is in the hospital. McConnell has struggled with his health in recent years.
2: So let's look at the sheer scale of the public appetite for reform here. Recent polling reveals an absolute consensus among the American public that things need to change on the question of implementing a maximum age limit for members of Congress. A massive 80% of Americans say yes, they support a hard ceiling. And if you think this is just a partisan issue, think again. It crosses the divide entirely. 78% of Democrats, 79% of independents, and 83% of Republicans are all in agreement that candidates can simply get too old for the job. But it's not just about age caps. When asked about term limits to stop career politicians from staying in office for decades, that support jumps even higher to 83% nationwide. Well, now those limits aren't being considered by Congress. It's not really in their interest to do so. So why are politicians here so much older than the average working American? Well, here's Rory Chalice to explain.
1: Donald Trump chose to celebrate his 80th birthday surrounded by people less than half his age. UFC fighters and their fans skew young, mostly men under 35.
6: I just can't believe that we're at the White House watching UFC fights.
1: Trump has busted many political norms. The White House has seen plenty of policy brawls, but never an actual cage fight. But in other ways, this scene was fitting. America's politicians are significantly older than the people they represent. Some have come to know the Senate as America's retirement home. That's because the average age of U.S. senators is 64. That's 2 years older than when you can first start claiming Social Security payments for early retirement. Meanwhile, the median age of House members is 57. Chuck Grassley, the oldest sitting senator, is 92.
7: What are my thoughts about what?
8: Running for re-election in 2026. Oh.
1: Senate leader Mitch McConnell was 83 when age caught up with him and he announced he wouldn't seek re-election.
9: So help me God. Congratulations, Mr. Trump.
1: As for Donald Trump, well, he is the oldest person to ever be sworn in as U.S. president. Joe Biden was 82 when he left office.
10: Congratulations, Mr. President.
1: Barack Obama, an outlier, just 47 years old when he became president in 2009. So why are younger politicians, like Obama was, so notably unusual here?
11: For Congress, at least, where there are no term limits, incumbency has huge benefits. Sitting politicians have re-election rates of over 90%. There's little incentive to retire because longevity is rewarded with the top positions. It takes decades to build the money and the networks needed for effective fundraising. Plus, older Americans are just more reliable voters than younger ones, and they tend to favor what they see as experience.
1: But even the most powerful man in the world can't fight off old age indefinitely, and questions are increasingly being asked of Trump's capabilities.
12: Have you been at classified meetings where Donald Trump has fallen asleep or had trouble staying awake?
13: I've never been at any meeting where, and the things you're showing me now, he was not falling asleep.
1: The White House and the president's personal physician insist he is in excellent health. And certainly, U.S. politicians prove that in this town, age ain't nothing but a number. Rory Challens, Al Jazeera, Washington.
2: OK, we are joined now by Lee Drutman, a senior fellow in the political reform program at New America, where he focuses on electoral reform, Congress and democratic health, and Rena Shah, political strategist and former senior congressional GOP advisor. A very warm welcome to both of you. Thanks for your time. Lee, if I can start with you, because the US political landscape is often referred to as a gerontocracy, a leadership of mostly elderly, august men. Is this American system, you think, structurally rigged against anybody who hasn't been collecting a pension for the last decade?
14: It's not structurally rigged, but it is structurally inclined to benefit those who have been around for a long time, and the climb for those who are younger is very steep indeed.
2: What do you mean by very steep?
14: There are a lot of things that you have to overcome if you're a young person who wants to run for Congress. You've got to start by raising a lot of money, which is hard to do if you don't have high net worth networks that you might accumulate. You've got to build a reputation and a name for yourself, which is hard to do. And you've got to wait for somebody who's been around for a long time to step aside. So really, you just probably got to get lucky. So there are a lot of obstacles. Some people can do it if they get lucky and they happen to catch the right moment. But for a lot of younger people, it is tremendously difficult.
2: Really, let's talk about how people perhaps exploit the right moment, because you've been a senior GOP congressional advisor. Put us inside the room. Let's say a brilliant 28-year-old wants to challenge a 70-year-old incumbent in a primary. What does the party machine do at that time? Does it keep the system leaning towards maintaining the more senior politician in the chair, or does it give that newbie a chance?
15: Well, the party machine always wants the best chance of winning. So the best chance of winning is with the incumbent. And I think when you look at this more broadly, how people approach politics these days here in these United States is with a great amount of skepticism. You don't see younger people going right into the party apparatus and saying that I want to start from the bottom and get to the top. You see people wanting to be more disruptors these days. And I think we can actually say that's fair on both sides of the aisle. Inevitably, I think what we are sitting in is, again, having gotten to this moment, I've looked at how we got here, and I think it's a combination of the forces that are, again, put in the structure, but also it's very much a feeling. Politics is a feeling in this era, and I think the feeling is that why should I bother with having to do this really hard work when in the end I probably got the stack of cards, or the deck, rather, against me.
2: We're talking about stacks of cards and decks. Let's talk about stacks of business cards, because, I mean, your research, Lee, focuses heavily on money and lobbying. You know, I mean, let's be clear about it. Young challengers simply do not have Rolodexes of business cards and, you know, reams of contacts within the DC lobby firms. I mean, but I do wonder how people get a shoe in here. But before you answer that, I'd like to hear from the Georgia Democratic Senator John Ossoff, who's been pretty pointed about this. He says the American political system pretty much stands against the youth. Listen to that.
16: Because how does American politics really work? It's coin operated. Money goes in. Favors come out. It's been running on secret money, corporate money, billionaire money, both sides. It's why members of Congress don't listen to the people. They listen to their donors.
2: Yeah, I think it's important to remind our viewers that John Ossoff is a pretty unique case. I mean, he is one of the youngest people to enter office since Joe Biden, the youngest US senator elected since Joe Biden in 1972. He's 39 years old. He's a voice of the young. He's attracting an awful lot of attention. What do you think of his message there? He seems to think very much that the system, in terms of campaign finances, is fundamentally rigged against younger people.
14: Well, I think he's right. He is an exception. It is very hard to become a U.S. senator at the ripe young age of 39. And part of that is, you know, you've got to raise a lot of money to get to that level. And as you said, and unless you're well-established and you have a network of people you can call to write big checks, it is very hard to advance. And I think he's absolutely right that there is a tremendous amount that a small number of people with a lot of money control in our politics. And the American people are really fed up with that. And that's part of the anti-system moment that we're in, is people feel like politics is bought and sold.
2: Go ahead, Rena.
15: Yeah, I must say, one thing I love about Lee's work, my colleague here, is that he's opening up the facts. He's bringing the facts to the people, that this is what it is out there. And when you look at the facts, and I've seen this as a political strategist when I've gone into communities, and you tell people something they don't know about the system, they either get enraged or indifferent. And that, I think, is really the defining thing about this era, is people are either choosing not to

0: politically participate, because they, again, see how much is out there that is really frightening, actually. If you want to come and represent your community in Congress, it is not an easy thing to do. You've got to start to plant your flag and tell people you want to run years in advance sometimes. And so when I think about the influence of big money and really all else, I see why younger people hate the system and actually want to rage against it.
1: All right, Rena Lee, let's take a pause because we've been gauging the mood of some voters. Many feel their interests just simply aren't being represented by those in high office. Heidi Jo Castro went to the US Capitol to talk to voters about whether they think the current makeup of Congress represents them and whether they think there should be age limits.
2: The median age of lawmakers here at the US Capitol is, well, kind of up there. Well above the median age of the American population, which according to the U.S. Census is 39.1 years old. What is your age?
3: 28.
2: Do you feel like someone who's in their 60s adequately represents you in Congress?
3: They can if they have the same beliefs as me.
2: Do you have any concern with this current age range that we have in Congress, up to 92 years old?
3: Again, it depends on the individual's like mental faculties, but if they're sentient and, you know, acting normal, then I have no issues.
4: Well, a lot of people in my generation definitely think that the people in Congress should be younger and have more representation for people of ages that will be here in the future more.
5: Too old. There need to be term limits. And I'm almost 73, so because I think we need new voices.
2: The U.S. Constitution does not set a maximum age for serving in Congress, but it does set minimums. A senator can be no younger than 30. A U.S. House representative, no younger than 25. Democrat Maxwell Frost just made the age cutoff when he was elected to represent Florida's 10th district at the very young age of 25. He's now 29 and still serving.
6: Why it's important as political leaders that we have different messengers who can speak to young people to help them realize their own political power.
2: He says he's seeing a growing number of young people wanting to get involved in politics at all levels.
6: People across the entire country running for city council, school board, people even not just running for office, but organizing in their community.
2: But here on Capitol Hill, having young people in control of the corridors of power is very much still the exception and not the rule, as the older generation still dominates Washington.
1: Lee, I do wonder to what extent this isn't really a failure of the political system here, that it's just the way democracy works in the United States, because the people who actually come out in abundance to pick the party candidates in the primaries, they're overwhelmingly older, and they're the ones that end up rubber-stamping these veteran politicians. So, I mean, if the electorate prefers familiarity, if it prefers aging faces, I mean, how would you explain this?
7: Well, there's a bit of a circularity there, right? I mean, one of the reasons that young people are checked out of politics is because they don't see people like them represented in the halls of power. And so, you know, then they say, well, there's nobody for me to vote for. So, you know, what's the point of getting involved? Whereas older people say, oh, yeah, well, we've been voting for this guy since, you know, since the late 1920s. So, you know, a trusted name. And that creates this circularity. So people can only choose the candidates that are offered to them. So if the young person is not running for office, it's hard for young people to get out and vote for that young person, but then the old person stays in, and the old people keep voting for the old people. But it's interesting from that segment, it was actually the older woman who says, actually, we want some young people.
0: Well, I think that woman knows that the average retirement age across the country, coast to coast, is anywhere from 61 to 67. So she at 73 is saying, what are all these people who are much older than her doing there?
1: I love the fact that the younger gentleman set the bar quite low as to what he wanted from his politicians. He said all that he would like is for somebody to be sentient and acting normal.
7: Yes.
1: I have no issues with that. I mean, that sets the bar pretty low, doesn't it?
0: I mean,
1: what's
0: that
1: say about the political landscape?
0: No, he's an anomaly, because right now, another thing about this era is that people are voting against the other party rather than voting truly for their candidate. Mm. And I think systems also, there's been a lot more awareness about systems when you're looking state to state, who's got ranked choice voting versus winner takes all systems. I'm really glad there's a growing awareness about that because people, for example, in California recently, there was a lot of awareness around how people make it through these jungle primaries, the top two situations, and who gets there and how they get there in certain political environments. So this is all really good in that we have this technology shedding light on how political reform can make our lives better. But one thing that cannot change at the level of reform that maybe activists like I could do and could advocate for is the decision at the Supreme Court, which is Citizens United, allowing there to be such big money influencing politics. I've worked for members of Congress. I've understood what their schedules look like because I've set that time. I've actually physically held one's hand and taken them to call time across the street at the National Republican Congressional Committee because that's built into their schedules. They must dial for dollars. It's an awful thing when you see it up close because that's less time they spend working with their colleagues or crafting solutions for our problems. We have a big federal government now, and so we need more younger people or people who are closer to the problem to represent us at the federal level, not people who are well past the retirement age.
1: Rena, let me ask you this then, because from a Republican, I do wonder whether conservative American political culture has in some way kind of conflated youth with recklessness. I mean, does that make it culturally harder for younger candidates to break through? Is there a kind of perceived danger in unbridled idealism in America?
0: I love your question, and I understand where it's coming from, but actually not anymore. We've got a massive organization called Turning Point USA, whose founder was assassinated in cold blood just last year, and his name was Charlie Kirk. So Turning Point USA, Charlie Kirk did was take it to college campuses and galvanized young conservatives. So ever since Turning Point USA actually had a really big role to play in Donald Trump's first campaign, but more so in this
1: directly appealing to a Christian evangelical base.
0: Right on, but you have seen people who are not Christian evangelicals feel drawn to that messaging, that there's a community there. And in the second winning campaign of Trump's, you saw, again, Turning Point USA have this outsized influence on young conservatives and how they engage. So I think that sentiment that was really there very strongly before is actually being watered down more so now. But I myself am a centrist now and can only speak about what I saw in the previous era, pre-Trump on the Republican side. And I do think it's changing. So I'm hopeful about that. Even though you may not agree with Turning Point USA, you can at least say that they've galvanized a crop of young conservatives.
1: Understood. Let's pivot now to talking about the health of America's leaders and Donald Trump himself. Before we do that, let's bring in some more voices. We've got 19-year-old Republican activist Brylin Holly Hand, who says it's time for the younger generation to engage, and a man I'm sure you know, Democrat James Tallarico, who's running for the Senate in Texas for midterms. He says he shares Gen Z's disillusionment.
8: You should be sitting at the table right here, right now. Because you'd be amazed, the rooms that I walk in constantly, every single day where I'm the youngest person, time after time, we've got some retirement home folks sitting in Washington, D.C. that look them in the eye and say, sit down, shut up, you're too young, come back when you can pull Social Security and maybe you have an opinion then. That's in no way, shape, or form saying go vote for one party or the other. It's just saying go vote. Go change the status quo.
9: The American dream is on life support. 90% of baby boomers went on to earn more money than their parents. For millennials like me, it's 50%. And for Gen Z, it's even lower. 50 years of the top 1% rigging this economic system and this political system for their own benefit at our expense. Being disillusioned means being freed from illusions.
1: So, both red, both blue. And the running theme is disillusionment, a feeling that younger people in some way trapped in this circular system that you referred to a little bit earlier, Lee. But let's talk about Donald Trump. He's just turned 80 on Sunday. He hosted that high-octane UFC rumble on the White House lawn on Sunday. How do you read this? Is this performative showmanship? Is he trying to associate himself with the youth by osmosis here? How do you read it, Lee?
7: I just read it as another episode in his showmanship. Right? I mean, he's an entertainer. He's a promoter. He's just trying to make things wild and crazy and interesting. I don't see it as an attempt for him to drink from the fountain of youth of young men wrestling each other to injury.
1: Right. Yes, yes, we cherish the image.
0: I actually disagree in some way, though. I do think he was trying to project strength.
1: Okay.
0: It's a barbaric sport with, you know, majority men dominated. There were female fighters. They tried. Dana White, the head of UFC, had said he had trouble getting a woman's card going. And also, the audience was relatively handpicked. There were military members. Trump wanted to project the image of strength, either the country's strength or his strength. We don't fully know. But I thought that was very interesting. And also all the logos of corporations that were there.
1: Yes, there was most certainly money to be made. We're not fully aware of how much money was made. But it is an interesting weekend, isn't it? Because we've had Senator Mitch McConnell, 84 years old. He has gone to hospital. He's said to be in excellent care there, getting all the treatment that he needs. We wish him, of course, well. But he is a man that has very publicly shown a degree of frailty. What sort of message, Rena, does that send?
0: Well, he's froze up publicly twice now. And for whatever medical reason, I wouldn't know. I'm not a medical doctor. But freezing up like that at a podium where you're supposed to be speaking, you're the leader. I think that's a terrible look. And I wish Senator McConnell, wish him well. But I wish he'd also make a decision to leave office. And actually, there's a relatively newish law on the books in Kentucky that says that the Democrat, current Democrat Kentucky governor could not make an appointment, fill his seat. So they'd have to hold a special election. So I don't know why Republicans in Kentucky feel like they need to hold on to him. Yes, he is a giant of a man. He's been there so long. But see, this is what's wrong. We're just giving reverence out of age. I'm one to respect my elders,
1: that's an
0: but
1: interesting
0: it's
1: point.
0: Getting ridiculous.
1: That's an interesting point. Look, it's a 24-7 world, isn't it? I mean, can any octogenarian president realistically keep up with what's going on in the world? Or does he have to lean on unelected officials just to keep this presidency going? Last thoughts to both of you, starting with you, Lee.
7: I mean, every president has to lean on a broad staff. But you know, there are very few people who can, into their 80s, can remain cognitively lucid all the time. And you have somebody who is leading the country who, I mean, looks to me increasingly sort of mentally all over the place. I mean, I don't think he's ever been particularly stable, but seems increasingly unstable. And that's really dangerous. Sure, you want to lean on people. The staff do a lot of the work, but you want somebody at the top of the organization who is with it. And I mean, what company has a CEO who is 80 years old?
1: Well, on that point, Lee, I mean, commercial airline pilots forced to retire at 65, air traffic controllers of 56. I mean, when we talk in these kind of contexts, we're often accused of ageism for even bringing this up. But your final thoughts, Lena, Rena, what do you think here? 24-7 worlds, you know, is it a lot to ask of our leaders?
0: No, not at all. If you're choosing to have the highest perch in the land, you need to be fit for the job. Speaking of companies, I mean, the CEOs have to answer to their boards of directors. Mm. We need to be a board of directors in this country. We need to say we need term limits. We need big money out of American politics. We need to start to advocate for the ideals we genuinely believe in and worry less about offending people. I think also more than vitality, that reflection of vitality, what I want our leaders, the next president, to do is be more close to the people in socioeconomic status, be a person of the people. And also, might I add, we women make up more than half of the U.S. population. It's high time we had a woman as president.
1: Yeah, well said, well said. Lee, turning to you, I mean, the U.S. is currently governed by leaders who may not be alive to see some of the policies that they've introduced actually bear fruit. We're talking about AI, we're talking about environmental issues, we're talking about national debt. I mean, is gerontocracy inherently a betrayal of America's future?
7: Well, not inherently, but the problem is when you don't hear from the next generation, when they're not in the room, when they're not offering their perspective, you can get a skewed perspective. It's hard to keep up with the technology. It's hard to keep up with the challenges. And you know, it's not that you can't represent the future, but you don't understand the stakes in the same way when they are your stakes.
1: Rena?
0: Well said. I think this is a moment where we can choose what we want as a country. And I think we want younger people who, again, feel close to the problem, feel like it's easy to address a problem or come up with a solution because they themselves are living with it. And there will come a time where the people will rise up and say no more. And I think we're getting very close to that.
1: What do you mean people will rise up and say no more?
0: No more of the gerontocracy. You're watching Congress get rich because they won't even pass a ban on insider trading. We should never expect lawmakers to regulate themselves. But what I'm saying is that people are dying in Congress because of how rich it makes them. Our founders never intended that. The representative democracy we have enshrined in our Constitution never intended for that either.
1: All right. Look, it's been an absolute pleasure speaking to both of you. Lee Drutman, senior fellow in the political reform program at New America, and Rina Shah, former senior congressional GOP advisor and political strategist. It's been a joy wading through this incredibly interesting side of American politics. And that's all from the team here in Washington. Handing back to Rory Challens at Al Jazeera's global headquarters in Doha.
10: Don't forget, you can always watch the latest episode of This is America, Monday through Friday, 18:30 GMT. That's 2:30 p.m. Eastern time if you're watching here in the United States. From all of us here in Washington, D.C., it's goodbye for now.
11: Hard-hitting interviews.
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11: Facing realities.
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15: 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We are seeking an end to the war.
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11: 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Investigative journalism.
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20: In the midst of the dark clouds, there are signs of hope, some sense of resistance.
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0: I'm Marlene Saeed. This is Al Jazeera live from Doha. Coming up on the program, the U.S. vice president says the memorandum signed with Iran is very general. Specifics will be worked out during further negotiations.
1: I think a lot of great things are going to happen in the Middle East right now.
0: Donald Trump says the Strait of Hormuz will completely reopen on Friday. Iranian media reports say several oil tankers and ships have sailed through the U.S. naval blockade. Disruptions through the Strait of Hormuz lead to a sharp rise in the cost of staple food thousands of kilometers away. United States and Iran are set to put pen to paper on a memorandum of understanding on Friday. Earlier on Monday, U.S. President Donald Trump signed the deal electronically. With the details yet to be released, the issue of Iran's nuclear program is unclear. But Vice President J.D. Vance says nuclear inspectors will be allowed into the country. Vance adds the International Atomic Energy Agency and the U.S. are going to help Iran destroy its highly enriched nuclear stockpile. And when the agreement is signed on Friday, technical negotiations will begin. Our White House correspondent, Kimberly Halkett, has the latest from Washington, D.C.
2: Although that memorandum of understanding has not yet been released, U.S. Vice President J.D. Vance making the rounds on various U.S. networks, speaking with reporters about what the framework contains, saying that the United States will be involved in helping to eliminate Iran's enriched uranium. The details still being worked out, but that he expects the international community will be involved in dealing with that enriched uranium inventory. Further, the White House pushing back on reports here in the United States and globally that there has been a promise to Iran that it will receive cash up front for signing the memorandum of understanding. The vice president pushing back on that, as well as the U.S. president, saying that the incentives for Iran economically will be performance-based and will require robust verification, and there will be no lifting of sanctions or returning of frozen assets until there is a robust inspection that is conducted to ensure Iran can never have a nuclear weapon. Now, the U.S. president underscoring that the world needs to understand the memorandum of understanding is simply a framework document. It is not a peace treaty. And as a result, he says, once that MOU is signed on June 19th, he says the nuclear file will then be discussed. And he says that's when the real work begins. Kimberly Halkett, Al Jazeera, The White House.
0: Well, speaking in France ahead of a G7 summit, President Trump said that J.D. Vance will be in Geneva for an in-person signing ceremony on Friday. Our diplomatic editor James Bayes reports from the G7 summit in France.
3: After a long flight, President Trump landed in Geneva, the city where a signing ceremony for the Memorandum of Understanding between Iran and the U.S., already digitally signed, is due to take place on Friday. He then travelled across the border to France, where the G7 is being held, a summit likely to be dominated by the fast-moving developments. His first meeting with his host, President Emmanuel Macron.
1: The deal's all signed, and the strait is already partially opened. As you know, they're doing a little hunting for a couple of mines that they've already found. But it's essentially ships are starting to go out. Now, on Friday, it'll be completely opened.
3: Macron, who'd previously described Trump's decision to go to war with Iran as being like opening a Pandora's box, welcomed the latest diplomatic breakthrough.
4: I think yesterday was signed a very important agreement, a peace deal with Iran. And it's a very important one because, first, it will fix the nuclear issue. And it's a very important matter for peace for the whole world. And it will reopen Hormuz. It will provide peace in Lebanon. And so we are ready to take our fair share of the burden and be part of the commitment of the international community in order to support this deal.
3: Macron is now planning to work closely with the UK Prime Minister Keir Starmer to activate plans for an international maritime mission to remove mines and help reassure shipping in the Strait of Hormuz. Already some Western military assets have been moved to the region. Macron says they could head to the Strait in about 4 days after Friday's signing. It's not clear how Iran would respond to that. There is tight security here, not just the leaders of the G7 countries, but also another 8 invitee nations. They include Egypt, Qatar, and the United Arab Emirates. Expect everyone attending to be very positive about recent developments, but there's no doubt all here are aware the situation remains fragile and delicate. James Bayes, Al Jazeera, Lac Le Mans in France.
0: The release of Iran's frozen assets and Tehran's nuclear program are two very sensitive issues in these negotiations. The US president said on social media Iran has agreed to never have a nuclear weapon. Also, the story that the US is paying Iran $300 million is fake news put out by the Democrats. President DJT. Well, since the agreement was announced, both sides have expressed different views on what the release of frozen assets looks like. Iran's foreign ministry spokesperson has said the US is obliged to deliver its commitments under the agreement.
5: The release of frozen assets and the issue of reconstruction are two important economic issues. America has pledged to make certain moves on both. The issue of recovering frozen assets is Iran's right. America is not paying money to Iran. This is an important distinction.
0: Iranian media say that some vessels have sailed through the Strait of Hormuz since the US-Iran deal was announced. Mohammed Val has more for us from Tehran.
6: Oil tankers have crossed, Iranian oil tankers, and also other ships carrying goods for Iran. And also Fars News Agency has mentioned something similar to that, multiple. Several Iranian ships began crossing the blockade line without any hindrance. According to maritime information, an Iranian very large crude carrier is en route from international waters to Iranian ports and has crossed the blockade zone. A ship carrying livestock supplies is also heading towards Iran via the blockade zone. So there is something going on. There is a beginning of the lifting of the blockade. Not the full lifting, of course, but now the Americans are allowing Iranian ships to cross those waters, both going out to the open seas and coming back to Iranian ports. For Iranians, this might be a gesture of goodwill on the part of the Americans in preparation for the signing ceremony on Friday. Iran has been waiting for this to happen, waiting for signs from the Americans. Remember that the Iranians have always been talking about Americans not making good on their promises. And this is the beginning of the test for that on the part of the Iranians, waiting for the Americans to make good on their promises. And that should be consistent and should continue.
0: Now to Lebanon, another important piece of the US-Iran deal. Israeli forces in southern Lebanon say they've intercepted a series of rockets launched by Hezbollah. It came despite a warning from the Israeli defense minister against any retaliation from Hezbollah. Prime Minister Benjamin Netanyahu has ruled out withdrawing Israeli troops from Lebanon. He said the army will remain in Gaza, Lebanon and Syria as long as necessary.
7: We have established deep security zones around the State of Israel. We did this in Gaza, in Lebanon, in Syria, where, by the way, we destroyed all the weapons of Assad's army, which was a central link in the axes of evil. And I want to make it clear, we will remain in the security zones as long as it takes to protect our country.
0: Netanyahu also said that with or without an agreement, he would continue fighting to prevent Iran from obtaining a nuclear weapon. Noor Oreh has been following developments from Ramallah in the occupied West Bank.
8: It took the Israeli Prime Minister about 20 hours to come out and speak to the Israeli public about the deal that the U.S. President announced with Iran. This is a very deeply unpopular development. The opposition parties and even Netanyahu's own coalition partners have urged him not to accept it, not to comply with it. But this has put him in quite a tough position in confrontation with the U.S. president. Now, the Israeli prime minister defended his government's positions, the decision to attack Iran when Israel did. And he claimed and he talked about the many military achievements that he says Israel has already accomplished in Iran, in Lebanon, in Syria, and even in Gaza. The Israeli prime minister insisted that his troops will continue to stay in the occupied Lebanese territory and will defend Israeli interests, will act militarily to thwart any attacks. That fudges the line. It doesn't put the Israeli prime minister in direct confrontation with Donald Trump, but certainly it continues to pose the question of just how much leverage Israel has to derail the talks and what kind of actions await in the coming days. Nour Audi, Al Jazeera, Ramallah, Palestine.
0: Jason Campbell is a senior fellow at the Middle East Institute and a military operations and defense strategist. He says there are growing differences between the U.S. and Israel's strategic objectives in the region.
9: They went into this war together, I think, with a limited goal here in Iran based on some faulty assumptions. And as time has gone on, I think the differences have grown clearer. At this stage, I think President Trump was put in a position where he needed to find some way forward with Iran on a path to negotiations that included the opening of the Strait of Hormuz, and you know, had to satisfy Iran's persistent demands that the war between Israel and Hezbollah in Lebanon be cut back. And Israel was in a difficult position right now, not only for that, but because now you don't see in these talks, a lot of talk about the nuclear program, almost no mention now of the ballistic missile program or proxy groups, which are two of Israel's top concerns.
0: Residents in southern Lebanon who've been displaced from their homes have already started returning back. Over a million people were forced to flee when Israel's attacks began in early March. Israeli forces have occupied large parts of southern Lebanon, creating what the military calls a buffer zone. Al Jazeera's Zeina Hodda reports from southern Lebanon.
10: It's a recurring scene across southern Lebanon. People returning to their villages, in many cases finding nothing left. Israeli airstrikes have been relentless for weeks. Thousands have been killed. There is now supposed to be a ceasefire as part of the U.S.-Iran deal, but for many, there is no future.
11: Everyone here has lost something. If not a loved one or a home, then weeks of displacement and humiliation.
10: Returns are still not on a large scale because there is uncertainty about whether the ceasefire will hold. There's also little or no services. The Israeli army bombed and destroyed civilian buildings and facilities. This is Hezbollah's heartland. Its supporters, and despite the losses, they see this as a victory because the armed group didn't surrender.
12: The enemy cannot be trusted. It has always been this way. It's an expansionist state.
10: The conflict may have been frozen, but it's not over. The Israeli army occupies dozens of villages along Lebanon's southern border with Israel.
13: We cannot drive further south. Civilians, too, are not able to reach the villages closer to the border. The Israeli army remains in southern Lebanon, and Israeli politicians say they are not leaving.
10: There is anger. This is the second war in 2 years. Many have spent all their savings and now want to know who will help them rebuild yet again.
14: This was my home. We also had a shop here, and seven families lived in this building.
10: The war has deepened political tensions. Some blame Hezbollah, its military wing now outlawed by the state. Others blame the Lebanese state for engaging in direct talks with Israel, which failed to bring about a ceasefire or a troop withdrawal, or even an end to deliberate attacks on first responders. News of the ceasefire brought them some relief. They were deliberately targeted in Israeli strikes many times during rescue operations.
15: There is no justice. If there were, they would never have targeted us or killed our colleagues.
10: 132 of them were killed. So were entire families. Now Lebanon waits to see if the killing and destruction is really over. Zana Khudr, Al Jazeera, Southern Lebanon.
0: A U.S. Air Force B-52 bomber carrying 8 people has crashed shortly after taking off in Southern California. It happened at Edwards Air Force Base. Video footage from the scene shows the plume of black smoke rising from the desert. Still ahead on Al Jazeera.
16: Speak against the government, you write words they don't like, and this is what they do to them.
0: UK police drag away supporters of Palestine Action moments after the activist group loses a major court challenge. And we look at the aging population in the US Congress and why some Americans are pushing for age limits.
17: The 2026 U.S.-Israeli attack on Iran is the latest chapter in Israel's attempts to maintain nuclear supremacy in the Middle East, with sabotage, assassinations, and cyber attacks. In a 3-part series, Al Jazeera traces a dangerous shadow war that goes back almost half a century. Iran, Israel, and the Bomb, Episode 3, The Path to War, on Al Jazeera.
18: Europe's population is declining, and rural communities are suffering.
19: As Italian, we are facing a demographic crisis.
18: The population bust follows an award-winning photographer working with the young African communities, bringing hope to Sicily's towns.
20: I saw other villages that survive only thanks to the migration.
18: The Great Migration on Al Jazeera.

Welcome back. You're watching Al Jazeera. Mind if our top stories this hour. The United States and Iran are set to put pen to paper on a memorandum of understanding on Friday. With the details yet to be released, the issue of Iran's

0: the war has been signed electronically. Iran said the release of frozen assets is an essential part of the agreement with the US. Israel's prime minister says his forces will continue occupying southern Lebanon despite the US-Iran agreement. Benjamin Netanyahu said Israel will keep troops in what he called a security zone for as long as necessary. The UK government has won its appeal to uphold the designation of Palestine Action as a terrorist group. It was banned last year after being accused of breaking into an airbase as part of its protests against Israel's genocide in Gaza. Richard Gaisford reports from London.
1: Within minutes of the Court of Appeal's announcement backing the UK government's decision last year to prescribe Palestine Action as a terror group, its supporters were being forcibly arrested.
2: You speak against the government, you write words they don't like, and this is what they've been doing.
3: Well, so many of the people that are currently being arrested are elderly, they are retired, they say they're here because of their conscience, they believe the UK government is supporting a genocide in Gaza. The government, though, says that these people are terrorists.
1: Would you class yourself as a terrorist?
4: No, of course I do not class myself as a terrorist. I accept that I am classed as one by a government that commits, that supports terrorist regimes.
5: There she is. There's a decent member of society.
1: It's the third time this 78-year-old former psychiatrist has been taken into custody for supporting Palestine Action. Judges believe the group poses a threat to national security.
6: Palestine Action overtly promotes unlawful violence amounting to terrorism. It is not, as it claims, a direct action civil disobedience protest group like the suffragettes operating transparently in the open.
1: Last week, four Palestine Action activists were jailed for causing more than $1.5 million of damage at the UK site of Elbit, an Israeli defence firm. Judges say past activity and future actions led them to agree with the UK Home Secretary.
5: Another hero coming through.
1: More than 3,000 people arrested for protesting since last July could now face prosecution.
7: We are unfortunately by our legal system being misled into arguing about whether we can talk about Palestine Action instead of being able to talk about the Palestinians.
8: I think it's a very dangerous move to twist this definition of terrorism in this way.
1: Palestine Action's now considering an appeal to the UK Supreme Court. Members and supporters are disappointed but undeterred. Richard Gaisford, Al Jazeera, London.
0: Doctors Without Borders has warned that the spread of Ebola in the Democratic Republic of Congo is outpacing response efforts. It says there are major gaps in testing, contact tracing and community engagement. It applies in the conflict-affected eastern provinces of Ituri, North Kivu and South Kivu. The DRC has reported 808 confirmed cases and 192 deaths. Al Jazeera's Alan Wekani has more from the eastern city of Goma.
9: We have been discussing with some doctors and even civil society members explaining what is all about this mistrust. First of all, people are not responding to the treatment. They are refusing hiding cases from medical team because simply they are saying here, I was discussing with one of the doctors saying that majority of the population are saying more people are dying when they're under the treatment. We have seen during the week some of the families, five people, six people dying under the treatment. But these authorities are saying it's not the lack of treatment, for example. It's only because people are responding late. They are coming late, and when the majority are coming when someone is already bleeding. And with this Ebola, mainly with this Bundibugyo Ebola infection, when someone is bleeding, it's already late. They have less chance to come out safe from the treatment center. And also another one, they are explaining also the foreigners' presence. Majority of people in Bunia, when they have seen logistics coming in, many doctors coming in, it has creating a sense of mistrust, saying that this is not real, it's all about business. So they are refusing. We have been getting stories, some of the incredible stories saying some of people even are trying to negotiate, for example, when they have death cases, they are paying money because they are not accepting their relatives.

0: relatives to be buried with all these plastics that they are using for the safety burial. And all this is creating more cases within the community.
1: A sharp increase in rice prices across Asia is piling pressure on a staple food in Singapore. Many of the city's hawker stalls, known for serving affordable street food, are already struggling with rising operating costs. Patrick Falk has more from Singapore.
2: It's barely past 8 a.m. and already the queue at this hawker stall is building up. Most customers come for one dish in particular, nasi lemak, traditional Malaysian rice cooked in coconut milk, served with various condiments. The cheapest plate here costs the equivalent of about 80 cents. It's been the same price for 30 years.
3: Here in our community, Toa Payoh, there's a lot of elderly community here, and we still want to make it affordable so that everyone still can taste the traditional nasi lemak.
2: Mohammed Hajrin Tahir is the second generation owner of this family-run stall in Singapore's heartland Toa Payoh district. Rising costs in recent years have already forced hundreds of vendors out of business. Now, a surge in rice prices could squeeze many more. Thai white rice, used as a benchmark for rice prices in Asia, rose by 20% in May.
4: That's the sharpest monthly increase in data that goes back to 2008. It's still below the highs seen during a spike 2 years ago, but what's drawing attention now is the pace of this recent surge.
2: Asia accounts for about 90% of global rice consumption, making the region especially vulnerable to price shocks. Growing fuel and fertilizer supply disruptions caused by the near-total closure of the Strait of Hormuz are already weighing on production, with farmers forced to skip or delay planting crops. While there's wet weather in Singapore, an expected dry spell in some rice-producing countries could reduce harvests and push prices even higher. Many vendors are balancing costs.
3: If they say the rental go up, then we have a big problem. We have to rise up the prices. Rise up the prices, we will ask our customer first. It's like ask for permission whether we can,
2: Hawker stalls are deeply embedded into Singapore life, where people from different backgrounds can get a cheap meal. The government says helping operators sustain their livelihoods is a priority, and most customers here say they'll remain loyal even if prices change.
5: As long as the same taste as before, I'm okay. If you increase the prices, I'm okay. I will still come.
2: But there'll be many businesses that could struggle to go on. Thank you. Patrick Falk, Al Jazeera, Singapore.
1: A curiosity about the American political system is the age of elected politicians. The median age of House representatives is just under 58 years, while the average senator is over 64. Rory Challenge reports from Washington.
6: Donald Trump chose to celebrate his 80th birthday surrounded by people less than half his age. UFC fighters and their fans skew young, mostly men under 35.
7: I just can't believe that we're at the White House watching UFC fights.
6: Trump has busted many political norms. The White House has seen plenty of policy brawls, but never an actual cage fight. But in other ways, this scene was fitting. America's politicians are significantly older than the people they represent. Some have come to know the Senate as America's retirement home.
8: That's because the average age of U.S. senators is 64. That's 2 years older than when you can first start claiming Social Security payments for early retirement. Meanwhile, the median age of House members is 57.
6: Chuck Grassley, the oldest sitting senator, is 92.
9: What are my thoughts about what?
10: Running for re-election in 2026. Oh.
6: Senate leader Mitch McConnell was 83 when age caught up with him and he announced he wouldn't seek re-election.
11: So help me God. Congratulations, Mr. President.
6: As for Donald Trump, well, he is the oldest person to ever be sworn in as U.S. president. Joe Biden was 82 when he left office.
12: Congratulations, Mr. President.
6: Barack Obama, an outlier, just 47 years old when he became president in 2009. So why are younger politicians, like Obama was, so notably unusual here?
8: For Congress, at least, where there are no term limits, incumbency has huge benefits. Sitting politicians have re-election rates of over 90%. There's little incentive to retire because longevity is rewarded with the top positions. It takes decades to build the money and the networks needed for effective fundraising. Plus, older Americans are just more reliable voters than younger ones, and they tend to favor what they see as experience. But even the most powerful man in the world can't fight off old age indefinitely, and questions are increasingly being asked of Trump's capabilities.
13: Have you been at classified meetings where Donald Trump has fallen asleep or had trouble staying awake?
14: I've never been at any meeting where, and the things you're showing me now, he was not falling asleep.
8: The White House and the president's personal physician insist he is in excellent health. And certainly, U.S. politicians prove that in this town, age ain't nothing but a number. Rory Challens, Al Jazeera, Washington.
1: To the World Cup now, where Iran and New Zealand have shared the spoils in a 2-2 draw in Los Angeles. Iran came from behind twice, denying New Zealand its first win at a World Cup. Belgium drew with Egypt 1-1 in the other match in Group G. Well, one of the internet's favourite World Cup stories is the rise of New Zealand's Tim Payne. The little-known defender had a very small social media presence until an influencer turned him into a viral sensation. Perry Wilson explains how it all happened.
15: Have you ever dreamed about winning the lottery? For athletes living in the social media age, followers are currency. And one player has just hit the jackpot.
16: It all started with Argentine football influencer Valen Scassini, aka El Scasso. Ahead of the World Cup, he set himself a challenge. Find the least famous footballer on earth and make him famous. After trawling through hundreds of players, this was his draft pick. 32-year-old New Zealand defender Tim Payne. At the time, he had around 4,700 followers on Instagram. That was about to change. Scarsini's audience got to work, and the unsuspecting Kiwi's social media accounts exploded.
17: You are now looking at the main character of the 2026 World Cup!
18: Tim Payne. No pain, no gain. No pain.
17: What?
18: Tim Payne again.
16: Then came the AI-generated song, and his following kept growing.
19: Here is a list of things now less popular than Tim Payne. Tiger Woods, the New York Knicks.
16: Before long, Payne had become so famous he'd overtaken New Zealand's most successful sporting institution, the All Blacks. At the time of filming, the All Blacks have almost 3 million followers. Tim Payne has considerably more, well over 5.5 million, and it's still climbing. That's more people than live in New Zealand. The craze has even spread to complete strangers.
20: I am not related to Tim Payne.
16: Natasha Payne is a New Zealand journalist based in Australia. She shares the surname. That's apparently enough.
20: Are you related to Tim Payne? You're related to Tim Payne. And I was thinking, this is so weird. Went onto his page and realised what was going on, and I was like, aha, this makes sense.
16: After gaining followers at a rate of thousands a minute, Tim Payne finally broke his silence.
21: Hey everyone, wow, what a week. And I just really want to make you guys, and most importantly, my family proud.
16: He even met the influencer who started it all.
22: Lovely to meet you.
16: And while it's being heavily debated whether he was the least known player to begin with,
23: it's Curaçao's Trevor Dornbush. He has 1,658.
16: The footballer, who was virtually unknown a few weeks ago, is now one of the internet's favourite World Cup stars.
24: He's the GOAT.
25: He's a legend.
26: Well, he's a good footballer.
16: Reports suggest clubs have already come calling and millions of new fans are ready to watch him play. Because for many of them, if there's no pain, there's no game. Perry Wilton, Al Jazeera.
1: That's it from me, Marlene Said. Iran, Israel, and the bomb is up next.

0: Vienna, July 2015. The US, UK, France, China, Russia, Germany, and Iran signed a nuclear deal. The Joint Comprehensive Plan of Action, the JCPOA agreement. It was supposed to curb the Iranian nuclear program in exchange for sanctions relief by the UN Security Council. Nearly 3 years later, Israeli Prime Minister Benjamin Netanyahu unveiled what he claimed was a hidden Iranian nuclear archive. Thousands of documents seized in Tehran in a covert Mossad operation. Iran had consistently denied that it was developing nuclear weapons. But Israel presented the cache as proof Iran had lied about the scale and ambition of its nuclear activity. Supporters of the nuclear deal said the archive showed why Iran had to be inspected and restricted. Opponents said it proved Iran could never be trusted. 8 days later, Donald Trump made this announcement.
1: I am announcing today that the United States will withdraw from the Iran nuclear deal.
0: But what would this withdrawal mean? Would it further isolate Iran? Or worse, set the Middle East on the path to war?

0: ce qui était grave, c'est que en sortant de l'accord, les Iraniens n'avaient plus aucun intérêt à finalement retenir leurs actions dans la région, que ce soit au Liban, en Irak, et en Syrie. 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
1: So Netanyahu, in a way, is responsible to this phenomenon. Some professionals on nuclear proliferation call him the father of the Iranian bomb because of his role in convincing Trump to go out of it and enable Iran to close the gap.
2: Si dans les années qui viennent, l'Iran obtient une bombe atomique, on pourrait évidemment tout crédit en viendrait au Premier ministre Netanyahu et au président Trump.
3: The Iranian authorities felt betrayed and resumed their uranium enrichment program. Most Iranian nuclear scientists had attended the same university, the Imam Hussein Military Academy. The Iran Revolutionary Guard Corps, the IRGC, holds its annual parades in the academy's central square, including choreography depicting the destruction of Israel. Starting in the mid-2000s, Iran saw a wave of attacks on nuclear scientists.
4: Killing the scientist was under the guidelines of we killed key nuclear scientists, the most brilliant ones, those who are in charge of weaponization. We will kill them.
3: Several of the scientists were killed in their cars by gunshots or small bombs attached to their doors.
5: C'est impossible de mener les opérations qu'ils ont menées ces dernières années sans avoir complètement infiltré les services iraniens. Pourquoi en Iran ils réussissent après à infiltrer à ce niveau le régime? Pour une raison très simple, parce que ce régime est détesté.
3: Over the years, Israel has recruited a network of agents and informers throughout Iran. And Mossad used this network to strike at its nuclear mastermind, Mohsen Fakhrizadeh.
4: Mohsen Fakhrizadeh was the top nuclear scientist of Iran.
6: ببینید آقای دکتر فخری‌زاده مبناش یه دانشمند جهادگر مبارز و جنگنده بود.
3: There's almost no video of Fakhrizadeh. This was a rare public appearance at the opening of a hospital.
7: خب در مراسم آیین کلنگزنی قطب درمان مصدومین پرتوری هستی در خدمت عزیزان هستیم.
8: What made him successful is that he had the combination of both leadership skills, but also scientific and technical knowledge. But he was also able to talk to the supreme leader and explain to him what should or should not be done, and was trusted by him.
4: The CIA, but also the French and the British and the Germans, all of the intelligence services were after him, but above all Israel, the Mossad. He was shadowed for many, many, many years. They knew the daily routine and the weekly routine of Fakhrizadeh.
9: Il y a même un agent du Mossad qui a ironisé en disant on dormait avec Mohsen Fakhrizadeh, on se levait avec lui, on pouvait même sentir l'odeur de son après-rasage. Les autorités iraniennes savaient qu'il était menacé par Israël, qu'il avait une cible sur son front.
3: The head of the nuclear program, depicted in these graphics with his wife, always traveled under armed escort. It was impossible for a team of killers to get close to him. But Mossad found a weak link. Mohsen Fakhrizadeh always drove his own car when the couple returned from their holiday home.
9: Il part de sa maison de campagne pour aller à Téhéran. À ses côtés, il y a sa femme.
4: His guard, they warned him, you are not careful enough. The plan was very, very clever. Maybe the first killing in modern history, which it was activated by artificial intelligence and robotics.
3: A few minutes before arriving at their destination, none of the guards noticed a vehicle parked at the side of the road. Inside the van was a one-ton robotic machine gun, which had been transported in sections from Israel. It was hidden under sandbags and building equipment and covered by a tarpaulin.
9: Cette mitrailleuse, elle est déclenchée à 2000 km de là, en Israël, au moment où Mohsen Fakhrizadeh passe avec sa femme.
3: The robot fired several bursts, 15 times. The data transmission delay from Tel Aviv was 1.6 seconds. So the shots were adjusted in real time by artificial intelligence.
9: Et sa femme n'est pas tuée. Il n'y a que lui qui est tué.
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3: Some observers saw this assassination as a new humiliation for the Iranian leadership.
4: Israel didn't take responsibility, but a lot of foreign reports suggest it was Israel with the assassinating of the Fakhrizadeh.
8: Everyone guesses that it's probably Israel, but they do not know it for sure, and then they do not have the legitimacy to, you know, to react because we have not done anything. Why are they reacting?
3: This shadow war between Israel and Iran went on for more than 20 years and involved the most experienced Israeli intelligence officers. But it led the Israeli government to neglect the threat on its southwestern border, Hamas, which controlled the Gaza Strip. On the 7th of October 2023, Hamas and other armed groups crossed the Gaza border and advanced around 30 kilometers into southern Israel. The attack left an estimated 1,195 people dead, while 251 Israelis and other nationalities were taken hostage. It also led to a rethink of Israeli military strategy in the region.
8: This horrific attack has changed Israel, because for many years now, Israel has

0: thought that if we keep things stable and relatively calm, it will be okay. And then October 7th has wakened everyone up here. And he said, we cannot allow these kinds of threats to build up, to be able to risk us in such a way.
1: Les Israéliens, le 7 octobre, en fait, ils prennent une décision finalement assez simple et logique de leur point de vue. 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
2: Ils ont tout focalisé sur construire des remparts autour de l'Iran, de construire ce fameux axe Téhéran, Beyrouth, Damas, qu'ils avaient réussi. Et puis tout s'écroule.
3: The Israeli military began a series of unprecedented attacks on the Gaza Strip, aimed ultimately at destroying Hamas. The result has been the killing of more than 72,000 Palestinians, more than half of them women and children, and has led to genocide proceedings against Israel at the International Criminal Court in The Hague. Almost a year later, on the 1st of September 2024, hundreds of pages used by members of Hezbollah in Lebanon exploded, injuring nearly 3,000 people. This was followed by intense bombing. Israel destroyed much of Hezbollah's munitions and killed many senior commanders, including its leader, Hassan Nasrallah. Hezbollah was at the center of the so-called Axis of Resistance, but was on the verge of collapse. This paved the way for the fall of the Syrian president, Bashar al-Assad, in December of 2024. His regime gave way to a coalition of militias, and Israel seized the opportunity to bomb what was left of the Syrian military.
0: All of the Syrian air defense capabilities have been hit by Israel following this, the fall of the Assad regime, which sort of opened the way to fly east to Tehran without Iran getting early warning about it. Because if the Syrian radars would have seen Israeli airplanes taking off, they would have alerted Iran. Once that was removed, the Israeli aircrafts could go basically all the way to Iran undetected.
3: Benjamin Netanyahu's longtime ambition to attack Iran was close to becoming reality. Across the Atlantic, his closest ally had been re-elected to the White House. Netanyahu traveled to Washington on the 7th of April 2025, hoping Donald Trump would give him the go-ahead to attack Tehran.
4: Thank you very much. It's an honor to have a very, very special person. I would say that I'm by far the best president that Israel has ever even thought of seeing.
5: But whatever happens, we have to make sure that Iran does not have nuclear weapons. That's the end of my speech.
3: But Netanyahu soon discovered that Trump had other ideas.
4: Having direct talks with... Wait. We're having direct talks with Iran. And... they've started. It'll go on Saturday. We have a very big meeting, and we'll see what can happen. And I think everybody agrees that doing a deal would be preferable.
3: To everyone's surprise, the American president gave Iran 60 days to sign a new agreement.
6: Air defense asset, we are not going to relent.
3: Negotiations began in the Gulf state of Oman. The American and Iranian delegations met behind closed palace doors, but in separate rooms. The US and Iran do not have official diplomatic relations, so the Omani foreign minister shuttled between them with proposals. And counter-proposals. All with the intention of renegotiating an agreement similar to the one that the American president himself had torn up.
7: Alors, essayer de comprendre les motivations du président Trump, ça relève d'une

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2: On the evening of the 13th of June, the Iranians retaliated with drone and ballistic missile strikes on Israel. The operation aimed to saturate and penetrate Israeli defenses.
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6: With Americans and neighbors and our capacity, and we know the time, we can destroy an impressive percentage of the ballistic missiles and drones, almost all the drones and some 85% of the ballistic missiles.
2: Despite Israel's defensive efforts, here in Tel Aviv, around 50 Iranian missiles hit Israeli territory. Israel suffered 28 dead, including 27 civilians. The Iranians lost over 1,000 dead, between 200 and 300 of them civilians.
7: Tonight I wish to speak to you, the proud people of Iran. We're in the midst of one of the greatest military operations in history, Operation Rising Lion. The objective of Israel's military operation is to remove both the nuclear threat and the ballistic missile threat to Israel.
2: Arak, Hachin, Natanz, Isfahan. With its dominance over Iranian airspace, the Israeli Air Force was able to strike many of the country's nuclear facilities, except one, Fordo.
0: La centrale de Fordo, qui est une des centrales où l'Iran enrichit son uranium, l'Iran l'a construit de manière à se protéger de 99,9% des bombes existantes.
8: Only the U.S. bunker buster bombs have the capability of reaching such a facility and destroying it. The bunker busters were designed specifically for the North Korean and Iranian nuclear weapons programs because we knew they were taking place underground.
2: The bunker buster was developed in 2009 when U.S. intelligence discovered the existence of Fordo. It's the most powerful non-nuclear weapon in the U.S. arsenal and can pierce up to 20 meters of reinforced concrete before exploding. Because of its size and weight, it can only be deployed by the American B-2 stealth bomber. On the 21st of June 2025, Donald Trump launched Operation Midnight Hammer. Seven B-2s took off from the United States to fly halfway around the world to hit Fordo.
9: Thank you very much. I can report to the world that the strikes were a spectacular military success. Iran's key nuclear enrichment facilities have been completely and totally obliterated. Iran, the bully of the Middle East, must now make peace. Thank you.
10: See, Iran's nuclear program is not over. We have not erased it from the face of the earth. We've hit it significantly, but it's there. The enriched uranium is still there. And potentially there are centrifuges that are left in certain places.
2: Before the war in June 2025, Iran had around 440 kilograms of uranium enriched to 60%. If enriched further, this was enough raw material for several nuclear weapons. After the 2025 Israeli and American strikes, no one knew quite how much had been destroyed or where the remaining stock had been moved to.
6: Iranians are already building the next generation of installations, buried 708 meters underneath the rock, which means that no weapon can achieve it.
11: رژیم صهیونیست اومده بمباران کرده چون با بمباران دانشمند هسته‌ای ما رو میگیرن ممکنه مراکز هسته‌ای ما رو هم نابود بکنن ولی علم و فناوری رو از ما نمیتونن بگیرن
2: Then on the 28th of February 2026 even as negotiations continued in Geneva the United States and Israel attacked Iran again. Supreme Leader Ayatollah Ali Khamenei was killed. Iran responded with missile strikes on Israel and what it said were US military targets across the whole of the Gulf. Early in the fighting, Iran closed the Strait of Hormuz and effectively blocked oil and gas shipments to the rest of the world. Fuel prices soared. After 38 days, a ceasefire was announced in Islamabad on April 8, 2026. But that fragile ceasefire was challenged more than once, with Iran and the United States finally agreeing an interim peace deal on the 15th of June. The 2015 JCPOA agreement once seemed to hold the promise of lasting peace in the Middle East. But the conflict that has become all-out war in 2026 makes one thing crystal clear. Without a comprehensive agreement signed by Israel, Iran, and the United States, uncontrolled nuclear proliferation in the Middle East poses a grave danger to the region, if not the entire world.
12: War photography is a harrowing job, particularly when war comes to your own country. As Israel and the US launch their 2026 assault on Iran, a photojournalist documents everyday life in extraordinary circumstances. Tehran War Diary, a witness documentary on Al Jazeera.
13: This story that really captured the attention of so many people around the world is now reaching this tragic of the missing Titan. The only way the UN can overhaul the financial rules or budgeting issues is with a vote of the entire General Assembly.
14: The protesters are here, they say. They want Israel to hear their message. Stop the genocide.
15: Here in Ukraine, they have 3 drone training centers, and every week they graduate 100 soldiers who pass through this.
16: When the Taliban arrived first in Afghanistan, life for the women of Afghanistan stopped completely. It's about their rights, not to go to school, to have a job, nothing. Right now, there is an apartheid going against women. This is my last resort, to throw my scarf on the ground and tell the Taliban that, for God's sakes, do something.
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18: You know, people are afraid of debating ideas. 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

0: I'm Aline Saeed. This is Al Jazeera live from Doha. Coming up on the program, the U.S. vice president says the memorandum signed with Iran remains vague on key elements and that specifics will be worked on during further negotiations.
1: I think a lot of great things are going to happen in the Middle East right now.
0: Donald Trump says he signed the deal with Iran and the Strait of Hormuz will completely reopen on Friday. Disruptions to the Strait of Hormuz have led to a sharp rise in the cost of one staple food thousands of kilometers away. And at the World Cup, Iran's football team play out a 2-2 draw against New Zealand. United States and Iran are set to put pen to paper on a memorandum of understanding on Friday. Earlier on Monday, US President Donald Trump signed the deal electronically. With the details yet to be released, the issue of Iran's nuclear program is unclear. The Vice President J.D. Vance says that nuclear inspectors will be allowed into the country. He went on to add that the International Atomic Energy Agency and the United States were going to help Iran destroy its highly enriched nuclear stockpile, and that when the agreement was signed on Friday, technical negotiations would begin. Our White House correspondent Kimberly Halkett has the latest from Washington, D.C.
2: Although that memorandum of understanding has not yet been released, U.S. Vice President J.D. Vance making the rounds on various U.S. networks, speaking with reporters about what the framework contains, saying that the United States will be involved in helping to eliminate Iran's enriched uranium. The details still being worked out, but that he expects the international community will be involved in dealing with that enriched uranium inventory. Further, the White House pushing back on reports here in the United States and globally that there has been a promise to Iran that it will receive cash up front for signing the memorandum of understanding. The vice president pushing back on that, as well as the U.S. president, saying that the incentives for Iran economically will be performance-based and will require robust verification, and there will be no lifting of sanctions or returning of frozen assets until there is a robust inspection that is conducted to ensure Iran can never have a nuclear weapon. Now, the U.S. president underscoring that the world needs to understand the memorandum of understanding is simply a framework document. It is not a peace treaty. And as a result, he says, once that MOU is signed on June 19th, he says the nuclear file will then be discussed. And he says that's when the real work begins. Kimberly Halkett, Al Jazeera, The White House.
0: Speaking in France ahead of a G7 summit, President Trump said that J.D. Vance would be in Geneva for an in-person signing ceremony on Friday. Our diplomatic editor, James Bayes, reports from the summit in France.
3: After a long flight, President Trump landed in Geneva, the city where a signing ceremony for the Memorandum of Understanding between Iran and the U.S., already digitally signed, is due to take place on Friday. He then travelled across the border to France, where the G7 is being held, a summit likely to be dominated by the fast-moving developments. His first meeting with his host, President Emmanuel Macron.
1: The deal's all signed, and the strait is already partially opened. As you know, they're doing a little hunting for a couple of mines that they've already found. But it's essentially ships are starting to go out. Now, on Friday, it'll be completely opened.
3: Macron, who'd previously described Trump's decision to go to war with Iran as being like opening a Pandora's box, welcomed the latest diplomatic breakthrough.
4: I think yesterday was signed a very important agreement, a peace deal with Iran. And it's a very important one because, first, it will fix the nuclear issue. And it's a very important matter for peace for the whole world. And it will reopen Hormuz. It will provide peace in Lebanon. And so we are ready to take our fair share of the burden and be part of the commitment of the international community in order to support this deal.
3: Macron is now planning to work closely with the UK Prime Minister Keir Starmer to activate plans for an international maritime mission to remove mines and help reassure shipping in the Strait of Hormuz. Already some Western military assets have been moved to the region. Macron says they could head to the Strait in about 4 days after Friday's signing. It's not clear how Iran would respond to that.
5: There is tight security here, not just the leaders of the G7 countries, but also another 8 invitee nations. They include Egypt, Qatar, and the United Arab Emirates.
3: Expect everyone attending to be very positive about recent developments, but there's no doubt all here are aware the situation remains fragile and delicate. James Bayes, Al Jazeera, Lac Le Mans in France.
0: The release of Iran's frozen assets and Tehran's nuclear program are two very sensitive issues in these negotiations. The US president said on social media, Iran has agreed to never have a nuclear weapon. Also, the story that the US is paying Iran $300 million is fake news put out by the Democrats. Well, since the agreement was announced, both sides have expressed different views on what the release of frozen assets looks like. Iran's foreign ministry spokesperson has said the U.S. is obliged to deliver its commitments under the agreement.
6: The release of frozen assets and the issue of reconstruction are two important economic issues. America has pledged to make certain moves on both. The issue of recovering frozen assets is Iran's right. America is not paying money to Iran. This is an important distinction.
0: Iranian media say some vessels have sailed through the Strait of Hormuz since the U.S.-Iran deal was announced. Mohammed Val has more from Tehran.
7: Oil tankers have crossed, Iranian oil tankers, and also other ships carrying goods for Iran. And also, Fars News Agency has mentioned something similar to that, multiple. Several Iranian ships began crossing the blockade line without any hindrance. According to maritime information, an Iranian very large crude carrier is en route from international waters to Iranian ports and has crossed the blockade zone. A ship carrying livestock supplies is also heading towards Iran via the blockade zone. So there is something going on. There is a beginning of the lifting of the blockade, not the full lifting, of course, but now the Americans are allowing Iranian ships to cross those waters, both going out to the open seas and coming back to Iranian ports. For Iranians, this might be a gesture of goodwill on the part of the Americans in preparation for the signing ceremony on Friday. Iran has been waiting for this to happen, waiting for signs from the Americans. Remember that the Iranians have always been talking about Americans not making good on their promises. And this is the beginning of the test for that on the part of the Iranians, waiting for the Americans to make good on their promises. And that should be consistent and should continue.
0: Charlie Robertson is the chief economic advisor to Equity Bank. He says that the reopening of the Strait of Hormuz will bring global relief, but the effects won't be felt immediately.
8: So February, it was bullish story, pre-Hormuz closure, and we're going to get rate cuts, we're going to get investment pouring into to lower-income countries. There's been this shift of appetite for emerging markets and for frontier markets. Then in March, April, May, that just got blasted out of the water by the Straits of Hormuz closure. At best, problems were interest rates were going to be on hold, the interest burden on governments was going to be higher. That would have meant higher taxes for people. And at the same time as they were facing the prospect of higher taxes, higher interest rates, but they were also facing higher fuel prices. So, you know, Americans are upset because the price of fuel had hit $1.10 or $1.20 per litre. But across Africa, it was $1.50. In South Sudan, it was $2.20. And in Malawi, where they couldn't import any fuel at all, we were at $3.80 a litre. I mean, this was acute fuel shortages. There's been rationing in Sri Lanka. People have only been able to buy fuel every other day. So this shift is huge and it's really important. It's going to help political stability. It's going to help growth. It's going to help investment flows.
0: After months of conflict and uncertainty, the agreement to end the war between Iran, Israel and the US has raised hopes in Tehran for a more stable future. Iranians are reacting to what could be a turning point for the region. Al-Megdad Al-Rahed reports from Tehran.
9: It's Monday here in Tehran, and it marks a moment that many Iranians did not expect to come this quickly. After months of war, intense diplomacy, and a period of uncertainty that affected almost every part of daily life here in Tehran. We are here on the street of Tehran to ask people how they feel about this potential agreement to end the war between the United States, Israel, and Iran.
10: History has shown that America is a cunning adversary and cannot be trusted. The world should know, however, that we will definitely pursue revenge for a martyred leader.
11: War hurts business, raises prices and increases rents. No one benefits from it, not Iran, not America. I hope for peace.
12: I remain skeptical about how long this agreement will last, as I do not believe the United States is willing to meet even Iran's minimum demands.
13: In my view, the agreement is unlikely to hold, as past patterns suggest it may be violated again. This is why some argue that firm positions will remain important going forward.
14: The United States has a history of not fully honoring its commitments or following through on agreements.
9: So while this agreement marks the end of one chapter of confrontation, Iranian officials are saying this is really just the beginning of a much more complicated phase where implementation and mutual compliance will determine whether a lasting agreement is actually possible. Al-Miqdad Al-Ruhayd from the Iranian capital, Tehran.
0: Now to Lebanon, another important piece of the US-Iran deal. Israeli forces in southern Lebanon say they've intercepted a series of rockets launched by Hezbollah. It came despite a warning from the Israeli defense minister against any retaliation from Hezbollah. Prime Minister Benjamin Netanyahu has ruled out withdrawing Israeli troops from Lebanon. He said the army will remain in Gaza, Lebanon and Syria as long as necessary.
15: We have established deep security zones around the state of Israel. We did this in Gaza, in Lebanon, in Syria, where, by the way, we destroyed

0: destroyed all the weapons of Assad's army, which was a central link in the axes of evil. And I want to make it clear, we will remain in the security zones as long as it takes to protect our country.
1: Netanyahu also said that with or without an agreement, he would continue fighting to prevent Iran from obtaining a nuclear weapon. Noor Odeh has been following developments from Ramallah in the occupied West Bank.
2: It took the Israeli Prime Minister about 20 hours to come out and speak to the Israeli public about the deal that the U.S. president announced with Iran. This is a very deeply unpopular development. The opposition parties and even Netanyahu's own coalition partners have urged him not to accept it, not to comply with it. But this has put him in quite a tough position in confrontation with the U.S. president. Now, the Israeli prime minister defended his government's positions, the decision to attack Iran when Israel did. And he claimed and he talked about the many military achievements that he says Israel has already accomplished in Iran, in Lebanon, in Syria, and even in Gaza. The Israeli prime minister insisted that his troops will continue to stay in the occupied Lebanese territory and will defend Israeli interests, will act militarily to thwart any attacks. That fudges the line. It doesn't put the Israeli prime minister in direct confrontation with Donald Trump, but certainly it continues to pose the question of just how much leverage Israel has to derail the talks and what kind of actions await in the coming days. Noor Odeh, Al Jazeera, Ramallah, Palestine.
1: Still ahead on Al Jazeera.
3: You speak against the government, you write words they don't like, and this is what they do to you.
1: UK police drag away supporters of Palestine Action moments after the activist group loses a major court challenge.
4: Frank assessments.
5: The Board of Peace was not put in place to bring peace to the world, to liberate the Palestinian people. None of those things exist in all the literature that was put forward about the Board of Peace.
4: Informed opinions.
6: Don't you think that North Korea has proven that if you do have nuclear weapons, that the United States won't mess with you?
7: Absolutely. We see that demonstrated in North Korea and negatively in the case of Libya with Gaddafi, who was ousted after abandoning his nuclear program.
4: Inside story on Al Jazeera.
8: Maximum economic damage. Does it help or hurt the chances of negotiations?
9: This will end when President Trump decides that the economic, financial, political costs are too high.
10: Tackling the big issues on Al Jazeera.
11: In Lebanon, Human Appeals supports families displaced by crisis. 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

0: Welcome back. You're watching Al Jazeera. A reminder of our top stories this hour. United States and Iran are set to put pen to paper on a memorandum of understanding on Friday. With the details yet to be released, the issue of Iran's nuclear program is unclear, but Vice President J.D. Vance says that nuclear inspectors will be allowed into the country. President Trump has confirmed that a memorandum of understanding between the U.S. and Iran to end the war has been signed electronically. Iran said the release of frozen assets is an essential part of the agreement with the U.S. Israel's prime minister says that his forces will continue occupying southern Lebanon despite the U.S.-Iran agreement. Benjamin Netanyahu said Israel will keep troops in what he called a security zone for as long as necessary. Al Jazeera's senior political analyst Marwan Bashara says the U.S. and Israel's goal of regime change in Iran has backfired.
1: It was clearly a war of choice. There was no need for this very specific war because whatever he's going to achieve today was achieved.

0: happened in the Gulf with what's happening between Russia and Ukraine to once again champion the idea that he could bring a resolution to the war in Ukraine, something that the Europeans really need him to do. There was no point to it for the United States, but there is a point to it for Israel, notably for Benjamin Netanyahu, but yes, for Israel, because Israel has considered Iran to be its nemesis for some 46, 47 years since the Iranian Revolution. And it has not stopped. And as we all know, Prime Minister Netanyahu claims the credit to be the one who's demonized Iran more than any other and who created the kind of hostility in the United States towards Iran. Not that they needed to be more hostile, but clearly he did that. And he's the one who dragged, basically manipulated Trump into this war. But yes, as we all know, it didn't work out very well for him. His idea, his original idea that they would create a regime change in Iran, that certainly not only did not work, it backfired. The new regime is not the same like the old regime, but that's not even, you know, a good thing for anyone. And, you know, as we know, the nuclear remains the nuclear, the missile remains the missile, Iran remains a strong ally of a number of proxies in the region and so on and so forth. So it did not work out for Netanyahu, and that's why he is dying to torpedo this agreement, because for him, the idea that they got into the war and now they couldn't accomplish any of its declared objectives, and we're back to point zero, while Iran has been emboldened to actively in the Gulf and elsewhere, that does not bode well for good strategy.
1: Well, southern Lebanon is emerging from weeks of heavy Israeli airstrikes. Villages have been devastated and thousands of people displaced. Now people are returning to destruction and uncertainty. Al Jazeera's Mazen Ibrahim reports from Nabatea.
2: As you can see, these buildings have been completely destroyed by Israeli forces, who carried out strikes on this entire residential area. This is a five-story building that has been bombed by Israeli warplanes. We see the extensive destruction left behind after their systemic targeting of this area and other nearby villages and towns. Let's turn now towards the town of Zawtar Sharqiya, which is located about 4 kilometers from here. We have heard a lot about what happened there at the hands of Israeli forces, who tried to seize the Beaufort Castle fortress. We can see the smoke rising behind the trees as a result of Israeli bombings, which have been ongoing for hours despite the ceasefire. The smoke was thicker a little while ago, but its density has decreased. Here in Nabatea, we are witnessing the extent of the destruction. We see the extent of the damage inflicted on the livelihoods and homes of people due to relentless Israeli attacks. When we arrived here, we found some residents trying to salvage what remains of their belongings. But they discovered that nothing remained except destruction. Everyone decided to flee because of these attacks that have turned this area and these buildings into ruins. These scenes that we are seeing now are similar to the ones we witnessed along the road we traveled to get here. The residents of southern Lebanon are now awaiting official confirmation from Lebanese authorities that the ceasefire has been established. Many questions remain, particularly regarding the movement of Israeli forces in the area and if they will continue their attacks.
1: The UK government has won its appeal to uphold the designation of Palestine Action as a terrorist group. It was banned last year after being accused of breaking into an airbase as part of its protests against Israel's genocide in Gaza. Richard Gaisford reports now from London.
3: Within minutes of the Court of Appeal's announcement backing the UK government's decision last year to prescribe Palestine Action as a terror group, its supporters were being forcibly arrested.
4: You speak against the government, you write words they don't like, and this is what they do to
5: you. Well, so many of the people that are currently being arrested are elderly, they are retired, they say they're here because of their conscience, they believe the UK government is supporting a genocide in Gaza. The government, though, says that these people are terrorists.
6: Would you class yourself as a terrorist?
7: No, of course I do not class myself as a terrorist. I accept that I am classed as one by a government that

0: commits, that supports terrorist regimes.
1: There she is. There's a decent member of society.
2: It's the third time this 78-year-old former psychiatrist has been taken into custody for supporting Palestine Action. Judges believe the group poses a threat to national security.
3: Palestine Action overtly promotes unlawful violence amounting to terrorism. It is not, as it claims, a direct action civil disobedience protest group like the suffragettes operating transparently in the open.
2: Last week, four Palestine Action activists were jailed for causing more than $1.5 million of damage at the UK site of Elbit, an Israeli defence firm. Judges say past activity and future actions led them to agree with the UK Home Secretary.
4: Another hero coming through.
2: More than 3,000 people arrested for protesting since last July could now face prosecution.
5: We are unfortunately by our legal system being misled into arguing about whether we can talk about Palestine Action instead of being able to talk about the Palestinians.
6: I think it's a very dangerous move to twist this definition of terrorism in this way.
2: Palestine Action's now considering an appeal to the UK Supreme Court. Members and supporters are disappointed, but undeterred. Richard Gaisford, Al Jazeera, London.
7: A US Air Force B-52 bomber carrying eight people has crashed shortly after taking off in Southern California. It happened at Edwards Air Force Base. Video footage from the scene shows a plume of black smoke rising from the desert. Doctors Without Borders has warned the spread of Ebola in the Democratic Republic of Congo is outpacing response efforts. It says there are major gaps in testing, contact tracing and community engagement. It applies in the conflict-affected eastern provinces of Ituri, North Kivu and South Kivu. The DRC has reported 808 confirmed cases and 192 deaths. MSF has warned the true scale of the outbreak could be higher.
8: The response has scaled up since the declaration a month ago on the 15th of May. However, so has the transmission. And what we are seeing in terms of the number of cases is just the tip of the iceberg. And the true scale of this outbreak is still unknown. And there's still many elements of the response that needs to be improved.
7: A sharp increase in rice prices across Asia is piling pressure on a staple food in Singapore. Many of the city's hawker stalls are already struggling with rising operating costs. Patrick Fock has more from Singapore.
9: It's barely past 8 a.m. and already the queue at this hawker stall is building up. Most customers come for one dish in particular, nasi lemak, traditional Malaysian rice cooked in coconut milk, served with various condiments. The cheapest plate here costs the equivalent of about 80 cents. It's been the same price for 30 years.
10: Here in our community, Toa Payoh, there's a lot of elderly community here, and we still want to make it affordable so that everyone still can taste the traditional nasi lemak.
9: Mohammed Hajrin Tahir is the second generation owner of this family-run stall in Singapore's heartland Toa Payoh district. Rising costs in recent years have already forced hundreds of vendors out of business. Now, a surge in rice prices could squeeze many more. Thai white rice, used as a benchmark for rice prices in Asia, rose by 20% in May.
11: That's the sharpest monthly increase in data that goes back to 2008. It's still below the high seen during a spike 2 years ago, but what's drawing attention now is the pace of this recent surge.
9: Asia accounts for about 90% of global rice consumption, making the region especially vulnerable to price shocks. Growing fuel and fertilizer supply disruptions caused by the near-total closure of the Strait of Hormuz are already weighing on production, with farmers forced to skip or delay planting crops. While there's wet weather in Singapore, an expected dry spell in some rice-producing countries could reduce harvests and push prices even higher. Many vendors are balancing costs.
10: If let's say the rental go up, then we have a big problem. We have to rise up the prices. Before we rise up the prices, we will ask our customer first. It's like ask for permission whether we can,
9: Hawker stalls are deeply embedded into Singapore life, where people from different backgrounds can get a cheap meal. The government says helping operators sustain their livelihoods is a priority, and most customers here say they'll remain loyal even if prices change.
12: As long as the same pace as before, I'm okay. If you increase the prices, I'm okay. I will still come.
9: But there'll be many businesses that could struggle to go on. Patrick Falk, Al Jazeera, Singapore.
7: Iran's World Cup team have drawn their opening game of the tournament against New Zealand. Iran were the favourites, but had to fight from behind twice to get the point in Los Angeles. New Zealand are the lowest-ranked side at the World Cup. Iran have had to move their team base to Mexico because of US visa complications. OK, that's it from me, Marlene Said. Our coverage continues here in Al Jazeera after Inside Story.
13: To prevent migrants reaching its shores, the EU is financing Tunisia to control its borders.
14: More than 100 million euros of EU funding.
13: Arrivals from Tunisia have fallen by 80%, but at what cost? People in Power investigates the brutal tactics used.
15: But without us, it will be even worse.
13: And meets those caught in the crossfire of a political battle over migration. Trapped in Tunisia, on Al Jazeera.
16: The UK says it's banning access to social media for those under 16. Its government argues it's the right choice to protect young people from online harm. But will this policy work, and how will it be enforced? This is Inside Story.

0: Hey there, I'm Scott McLean. The United Kingdom is the latest country to put in place tough restrictions for young people who use social media. Prime Minister Keir Starmer says his government will ban access to those under the age of 16. The plan will also include further restrictions on gaming platforms and live streaming apps. It follows other nations who have introduced similar measures in recent years. While the move has widely been welcomed by many, critics say a blanket ban will be ineffective and difficult to enforce. But Starmer insists the ban will protect children from online harms. And a majority of families in the UK appear to support the idea. A recent national consultation found that 90% of parents backed a legal minimum age for social media use. We've got a lot to discuss with our guests, but first, this report from Narges Mubalighi.
1: This is a big step, real change for our children and our future. Because today, I can announce that the government will ban access to social media for all children under the age of 16.
2: The UK Prime Minister announcing his plans to ban social media for young people by early next year, paving the way for some of the world's toughest restrictions of its kind. The legislation will include a full access ban to social media apps deemed high risk and restrictions on others, including limits on contact with adult strangers, live streaming and AI chatbots. Starmer faces political pressure at home, with the government seeking a clear policy win on an issue that has strong public support. And this does. The announcement follows a national consultation in which 9 in 10 UK parents supported social media age restrictions. Young people, though, are divided on the issue.
3: I think it's good because I feel like people's like childhood are being like blurred.
4: Doom scrolling is an issue on its own, but it's also like the content that you see sometimes, especially on TikTok, there's a lot of dodgy stuff.
5: I feel like social media is a great way to like learn about the political world because you have people in Gaza, Palestine, Sudan, documenting their lives and what they go through every day, what the mainstream media don't show.
2: Australia was the first country to introduce a nationwide social media ban for under-16s last year. Since then, countries including France, Austria, Denmark, Greece and Spain have either introduced tighter controls or begun considering similar measures. Supporters argue that tougher rules are needed to protect children from cyberbullying, addictive algorithms and harmful content. But critics warn that blanket bans are difficult to enforce. Australia's eSafety Commission says 70% of children are still on social media, despite the ban there. There are also questions about privacy. Enforcing age limits is likely to require verification systems such as identity checks. Privacy advocates warn that could create new risks and could push children towards less regulated parts of the internet. Child safety groups have also argued that restrictions alone do not address the way social media platforms are designed. The UK has become the latest country to grapple with the impact of social media on children's mental health, safety and well-being and try to legislate the solution. Narges Mubalighi, Al Jazeera for Inside Story.
0: All right, let's bring in our guests in London. Dr. Charlotte Armitage, a psychologist and psychotherapist and author of Generation Zombie, Why Devices Are Harming Our Children and What We Can Do About It. In Madrid, Paolo Gerbaudo, sociologist and political theorist, as well as senior researcher at Complutense University in Madrid. And also in London, Bhargav Srinivasa Desikan, AI and tech lead at the Autonomy Institute and a doctoral researcher at the Oxford Internet Institute. Thank you all so much for being here. Dr. Armitage, the UK government, their survey says that 9 out of 10 parents support a ban on social media for kids under 16. I'm struggling to think of any issue that you get that kind of consensus on outside of maybe elections in North Korea. This is obviously a popular move, but is it a good move?
6: In my opinion, I think it's the right move, absolutely. Social media is the mechanism that holds a child's attention on that device. And when they're spending 8-9 hours a day on a device, they're not living in the real world, which they need to be doing for healthy childhood development.
0: Paolo, do you agree with the ban?
7: I mean, I'm divided on that because in principle, I think it is right. Finally, that Starmer is doing something against US big tech is good news. but we don't consider enough the spillover effects and the trade-offs that are there. I mean, the risk is that young people will go towards platforms, to less regulated platforms, and things could get even worse.
0: Bhargav, the British Prime Minister says that, look, he gave tech companies the chance to police themselves, the chance to correct all of these issues that we're seeing around social media, and they just haven't done it, or they've been slow to do it for whatever reason. So is this ban exactly what big tech companies deserve?
8: Well, you know, I want to start off by saying that I agree that there's horrible impacts of social media on children and that we do need to regulate big tech. I am still not sure that a single purpose ban like this, which targets users instead of the product, is the right way to go forward.
0: And why is that?
8: Well, for example, you know, these social media platforms and the algorithms, they're built to keep us back on the platform. They're literally, they have addiction engineers working to make them more addictive. This kind of course, this is horrible for children. It's also horrible for adults. Why not just make better social media platforms that don't have these properties? Why, you know, just trying to stop children from accessing it might not be the long-term solution.
0: Dr. Armitage, I know you've written a lot about this. Do you agree with that? Do we just need to make these apps better for everybody, not just kids?
6: We need to make them better for everybody, but, you know, arguably, if they're not addicted, then children aren't going to be using them anyway. They should get bored of them and want to go and do something else. Children shouldn't be on devices. It's unprecedented that we've seen the intrusion of an object into the life of all children at this level. So this is not something that we're used to. The human needs to grow and evolve and develop as a human before we integrate technology into their lives. We really can't underestimate the impact that spending this much time on a device, that short-form content, that rapid release of dopamine, the impact that's having on the development of that child's brain. So, yes, we do need to address the addictive mechanisms in social media, but I don't think that expecting big tech to make something safe for children is realistic. They're a corporation wanting to make money. They're going to do what they can to make money. We need to make sure that we make the right decisions for our children and take them away from this.
0: I want to ask you specifically about the mental health impact on children. The National Health Service in the UK says that they have seen the number of young people coming in for mental health issues like anxiety and depression more than double over the past decade. They are also seeing a surge in the number of young people who are not in education, employment, or training. They call them NEETs. Hugely surge in the UK. And a stat that really stood out to me is this one. That's that 2 out of 5 of those so-called NEETs cite mental health issues like anxiety or depression for the reason that they're not in school, they're not in training, they're not doing much of anything. So can you tie all of these things to social media? Is social media at least part of the problem here?
6: Yes. So we've got 1 million children, well, 1 million adolescents in between the age of 18 to 24 are NEET, so not in education, employment and training right now. And if we look back at what these people were doing in their teen years, so in those teen years, ideally that child should have been engaging in sports, in arts, in interpersonal interactions with friends, music, whatever it is, those extracurricular activities would have helped that person to develop confidence, self-esteem, and to build resilience. Inevitably, when you do anything like a sport, an art, music, you will fail. And part of growing up is learning how to fail and getting over it and moving on. Now, if you're spending 8, 9, 10 hours plus a day on a device, which is what we're seeing globally worldwide, is that this is the average for Gen Z now, is about 9 hours a day on a device. You're not spending that time engaging in all of these different things that you need to engage in to help you build up these skills, these psychological foundations, which help you move into the workplace. And so, yes, I think we can tie it back to social media. Social media is the addictive mechanism that holds attention, that holds the child on the device all day. And for me, it's always been, my work has always been about what they are not doing when they're on the device rather than what they're doing on the device. It's more, what are they missing out on in the real world and what's the impact of that on their development?
0: Bhargav, is there any debate in your mind about the link between poor mental health and social media?
8: No, but I would like to, you know, maybe even taking Dr. Armitage's side, but thinking, is this going to be the final kind of way we deal with this problem? You know, the UK has had more than a decade of austerity, right? Back in the 80s, we had youth clubs. We had active public spaces where children could go and do other things. Now, what we have is, and what I'm worried about is, the government decides the social media ban, boom, we've now kind of solved the problem. What about investment into local communities? What about trying to build these alternatives? Also, given the kind of, you know, incredible stress on parents, they often have to just put a device in front of their child. I don't want children to spend their time on these devices all day. I'm just worried that this will be used as a reason to say, boom, we've solved the problem. The problem is a larger problem of austerity, and it's a structural problem. I'm just not convinced just banning social media is going to fix the problems and give these kids their lives back.
0: Paolo, what do you think of that? I mean, is the problem that we're not investing more in alternatives for young people? I mean, if football or baseball or whatever sport was free to all kids to play, problem solved, they'd be out there on the soccer pitch or on the football pitch more and not on their phones. Do you buy that argument?
7: I mean, I do agree with that. I think that more generally, intentions don't always translate into outcomes, right? I mean, we already heard that in Australia, still 70% of young people are still on social media. And anybody who knows the internet knows that unless you have a very complex surveillance system where you verify the age of everyone involved, and you apply that to all the platforms and all the channels, you cannot really control in such a kind of systematic manner what people are doing. So I think that what we are not talking about are the implications of these in terms of increased surveillance, in terms of identification, in terms of age verification for everyone, which also means the end of anonymity for good and ill on social media. So I think that the government is not being transparent and serious on this, and the government also has very, very little public credibility to take these kind of moves, given what it has done in the past against protesters and against all the voices that the government doesn't like.
0: So you bring up Australia. Obviously, Australia has done this before, some 6 months ago or so. And basically, Australia found that almost immediately, some 4.7 million accounts were shut down or locked because the users were underage. But Australia also found in their review that was published in March that those same children were able to easily go back on, lie about their age, and simply make a new account. So my question is for you, Dr. Armitage. I mean, is this by design? Are social media companies trying to addict kids to social media?
6: Yes. I think that's the problem through and through, is that that's exactly what social media companies are doing. And of course, it's going to be messy. I mean, of course, you can't just sort of have an object of addiction, which is what these phones and social media is, ban it and then just go, hey, presto, it's all sorted out. It won't work like that. The line in the sand is drawn. It sets the precedence. What we now have is a communication that this is now illegal for people under the age of 16, or it certainly will be soon. So we will have a group of teenagers around, you know, in these next 5 years who will be trying to get back on social media, maybe not even that long really, but who will be trying to get back on social media because we've taken away something that they once had that they now don't have. The hope is going forward for future generations that it will just become normal that you don't get access to social media until you're 16 years old, if you even want it by that point. I think that's, we have to be really realistic. It's not going to be an overnight success.
0: Bhargav, I want to read you what the Australian Communications Minister, Annika Wells, told ABC News in Australia. She said, this big tech wants to ensure that this looks messy and people are talking about it not working so they can throw up their hands and tell all the other countries watching on that they shouldn't bother. Do you agree?
8: Well, I mean, I have to be clear. Big tech has, you know, they are definitely going to do their best to make things as difficult as possible. And I think they're taking advantage of the difficulty of this to try and say, don't do it at all. I'm not trying to say don't do it at all. And of course, it is going to be messy. So, you know, in that sense, I'm in agreement. I guess my concern is more about treating the ban as what kind of fixes the larger problems. Also, when children turn 16, you know, they're going to have to deal with this. they're going to, you know, whether we like it or not, we live in a very digital world. So that's, again, why I go back to say we should still go for big tech companies. We should still go for social media companies and regulate them. You know, I have worked with EU kind of regulation on trying to figure out what kind of advertising or what kind of feeds are we allowed to see. We should work harder on that. We should work harder on the digital solution, on the technical solutions behind actually stopping these things from being addictive in the first place.
0: But,
8: you know, the internet
0: but Bargov,
8: wasn't
0: haven't,
8: always
0: haven't
8: an
0: governments
8: way.
0: Tried to work with social media companies and tried to get them to kind of grade their own homework and fix their own problems, and they just haven't done that? Because it's been, you know, 10, 15 years now since social media really came to prominence, right?
8: You're right, but I'm not saying we should let them do their own homework. We should just have better people taking the exams, right? Making sure they don't cheat. You know, in some of my previous work with IPPR, Institute of Public Policy Research, we've asked for much tougher regulatory structures to make sure they're not marking their homework in the first place. So, you know, it's not a question of marking your own homework if you keep, if you just stop them from doing it that way.
0: It's just hard to think of tech companies doing much to kind of solve this problem, only if once you look at the Australian case. And the government review found that in the case where the platform knew that the user was underage because they had already given their age, instead of just throwing them off the platform, in some cases they actually sent them an email or got in touch with them to say, hey, do you want to try our automated facial recognition tool to see if it shows how old you are? In another case, it found that a parent actually reported their kid to the platform to say, my kid is underage, please delete their account. And the response that they got from the platform was, prove to us through this legal letter that they asked for that you are, in fact, the parent. It seems to me, Bargov, that these social media companies are making it really easy to get you on the platforms, but really hard to take it off. Do you agree?
8: I do agree. I mean, again, I think the question then starts to come down to what's the best way to try and regulate these platforms in the first place, right? You know, to start off with, there's absolutely no democracy in deciding what kind of tools are being built and the way we want them to be built. When you think of the ownership, we have some of the most kind of, you know, powerful individuals or groups of individuals. This isn't sovereign technology as well in the UK. These are largely American companies. So you kind of have a mess of, you know, geopolitics, individual interests. And like Dr. Armitage said, they are, after all, businesses trying to make money. Now, this to me doesn't mean that we just say, oh, you know, we tried our best in getting them to mark their own homework. They're not doing that. So boom, let's just do an under 16 ban. We should double down on getting them to not allow them to do what they want to. And it's possible. We have already some of the kind of legal infrastructure in place. We have precedent with things like GDPR. We can go harder and we should go harder. And in a dream world, maybe we're allowed to decide our own kind of social media platforms that don't have these things pushed on us.
0: So there's a lot of debate about how to verify somebody's age once this ban does go into effect. Not even the UK government has announced precisely how they're going to do this. There are these sort of AI facial recognition tools that you can use, though studies have shown that they don't do very well differentiating the age between someone who's 15 and someone who's 16. They do very well in clearly under 16s, differentiating those from clearly older people. But when it's kind of on the bubble, they're not so good. There's also concerns about having to show your ID for things because there are privacy concerns. But I just want to read you guys what the head of global safety at Meta said about this. They said, quote, protecting young people online should not come at the expense of privacy. That's why parents and safety advocates overwhelmingly support a simpler, more secure approach, centralizing age verification and parental consent in the app store. Paolo, they're basically saying that, look, when you get a phone, it's going to say how old you are, and that will govern what you can and cannot do with that phone. Is that the answer?
7: I mean, technically, it looks like something that would be more efficient. But again, what we are talking about here is systematic surveillance and the impossibility of any kind of anonymity online, which would be very problematic, especially in contexts where there's little civil liberties. And unfortunately, this is the case with many countries, but increasingly also countries like the UK. Remember that the UK has just banned people for their opinions from entering the UK. So, I mean, I think what is really worrying, I think many young people are worried, is that this excuse of like protecting children is then used to actually curtail freedom of expression and freedom of participation for young people. So that is what really worries me and what is not being really discussed in this context.
0: Dr. Armitage, do you share those concerns about the government, you know, say you have to put in your ID, the government being able to more closely track your online activities, or is that overblown?
6: I can see the point there, but I actually think that, and I've said this for a number of years, I actually think that you should have to put your ID in to have a social media account. And if you want a business account, put your company's house certificate in to get that account for, you know, this would curtail so many of the issues that happen online if people had to be accountable for their actions online. So I know what you're trying to say there in terms of could it be used for other reasons, but I do think it's a good way of working the age verification system out. I think we have to be realistic that if we go back, look at cigarettes, for example. Cigarettes are not suddenly safe to use. You're still going to get cancer if you smoke cigarettes. So expecting these companies to make these platforms safe, I'm not sure about that. They rely on them being unsafe. They rely on them being addictive. That's how they work. If they suddenly made them safe, they probably wouldn't be as successful as they are. So I think that we have to rely on a similar framework to what we looked at with banning cigarettes. So that's education in schools, that's education from a public health perspective, that's banning on it, that is consequences for people who breach those bans. And I think we need to look at a similar framework as the tobacco regulation framework when we're looking at regulating social media in the UK.
0: Parkov, I've always been interested in the fact that obviously these social media companies and big tech companies, I mean, if you've ever tried to call their 1-800 number and talk to a real person, good luck. It basically doesn't exist for most of these places. And so instead they use these algorithms and these sort of AI tools to try to do age verification, things like that on this mass scale. But obviously there's a lot of things that fall through the crack when it comes to content moderation, age verification, the list goes on. But I wonder, you know, you can't use a facial recognition tool to go in and buy cigarettes or go buy alcohol at the store. So would it be crazy to think that maybe some of these big tech companies, some of the richest companies on planet Earth, should maybe have a presence on the high streets in the UK, where you can go and physically show your ID if you don't want it logged in a system somewhere to get some kind of code to show that, yeah, you can actually go on these platforms? Is that a crazy idea?
8: That's interesting. That's certainly the first time I've heard that one. I don't think it's crazy, actually. You know, I still stand by the fact that I don't think that the main thing here we need is just like, you know, a kind of age verification or this ban. But whether it's for age verification or for complaining about some other kind of poor product they put out, I would actually support some human representatives on the high street, even if I don't think that's the perfect solution.
0: Fair enough. Dr. Armitage, I want to ask you about chat bots, because these are not broadly included in this UK ban. They are trying to ban for under 18s chat bots that have, you can basically have a relationship with the AI robot. And they want to restrict that for under 18s. Do you think that goes far enough?
6: It's a step in the right direction. They absolutely need to be banned because they are setting up unrealistic expectations of relationships and relating to another person, given that you're talking to an algorithm that is still trying to hold your attention. What we need to do is regulate how devices are used. What age does a child have access to a smart device, for example? How is that smart device used in the household? Are they allowed to take it to the bedroom? I would advise no. Are they allowed to sit and use it around the table? So the social etiquette surrounding how smart devices are used also has a big part to play here, because whilst we eventually are now banning social media, which I think has taken far too long, but we're eventually banning social media, we're going to put some restrictions on the chat bots. As soon as we do that, there'll be something else that comes up. So we can look at those things now. But, you know, I am obviously grateful and very pleased about the social media ban and the restriction on the chat bots. But I think we need to look at how the device itself is used and whether children should even be having access to a smartphone. There are lots of phones that have functionality that are not smartphones that do enough for what a child would need it for.
0: Paolo, do you agree? Should kids not have phones at all?
7: I mean, that's ultimately the root, right? I mean, that's the device that is used for access to all that. I think that, again, one has to consider the trade-offs. I mean, if we want to enforce these rules of not having kids not having phones, we need to reshape the way sociability works from 14-year-old and upward. And now there is an assumption that kids have the phone, need to have the phone for the parents to be able to call them and so on and so forth. But again, we also need to remember, I understand that 90% of adults, at least of parents, agree with this, but perhaps we also need to listen to kids, right? I mean, I think they also have a say, right? They are minors, but they also have a say on these issues, since perhaps we know that often they have different opinions from those of their parents. And more generally, I mean, I do kind of sympathize with the need to put set limits for these things, but we need to remember the trade-offs and again, spillover effects. I mean, there is a forbidden fruit effect often with these things. That by making them forbidden, you create a sort of veneer around them. And that can be really dangerous and push young people towards even more dangerous places.
0: All right. We've got to leave it there. We appreciate you all being here. Our thanks to our guests, Dr. Charlotte Armitage, Paolo Gerbaudo, and Bhargav Srinivasa Desikan. And thank you, too, for watching. You can see the program again anytime by visiting our website. It's aljazeera.com. And for further discussion, go to our Facebook page. That's facebook.com/AJInsideStory. You can also join the conversation on X. Our handle is @AJInsideStory. For now, that's it for me, Scott McLean, and the entire team here in Doha. Al Jazeera's coverage continues in just a moment. Stay tuned.

0: 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Al Jazeera, from the front lines to the newsroom, to you.
1: War photography is a harrowing job, particularly when war comes to your own country. As Israel and the US launched their 2026 assault on Iran, a photojournalist documents everyday life in extraordinary circumstances. Tehran War Diary, a witness documentary on Al Jazeera.
2: Is the US-Israeli war on Iran dragging the world to an economic meltdown? 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
5: 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What is on the horizon for the world?
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6: China's putting laser-like focus on building up that middle class in Africa.
4: To understand how it affects our daily lives.
7: Prime Minister there is saying spend more money in India, buy less imported. Is this sort of voluntary austerity likely to actually work?
4: Counting the cost on Al Jazeera.
8: It was inside a cave, somewhere on this mountain, Muslims believe, the Prophet Muhammad received his first message from God more than 1,400 years ago. Nestling in his shadows now, a museum reliving that historic moment to bring early Islamic history to life. Centuries-old manuscripts sit alongside immersive digital displays tracing the revelation and preservation of Islam's holy book. It uses sound, light, and interactive technology to recreate the atmosphere surrounding the first revelation, migration, and the trials faced by the Prophet.
9: Today, the Hira Cultural District has grown into a modern religious and cultural destination, connecting visitors to some of Islam's most important historical sites.
10: I'm very excited to see this kind of history, mashallah, tabarakallah.
8: For many visitors, the trip to the museum is not only about seeing history, but experiencing the moment that changed the course of Islam more than 14 centuries ago.

0: I'm Marlene Saeed. This is Al Jazeera live from Doha. Coming up on the program, Iranian media say at least five Iranian ships have passed through the Strait of Hormuz just hours after a memorandum of understanding was agreed with the United States.
1: I think a lot of great things are going to happen in the Middle East right now.
0: Donald Trump says he signed the deal with Iran and the Strait of Hormuz will completely reopen on Friday. Hopes of a ceasefire on all fronts, including Lebanon, but in Nabatieh in the south, returning residents are met by devastation. Disruptions to the Strait of Hormuz lead to a sharp rise in the cost of a staple food thousands of kilometers away. And at the World Cup, Iran's football team play out a 2-2 draw against New Zealand. A small number of vessels have begun transiting the Strait of Hormuz. That's according to Iran's press TV. Three Iranian oil tankers and two cargo ships passed through the strategic waterway following the lifting of a U.S. naval blockade. The developments come as U.S. President Donald Trump says Washington and Tehran have signed a preliminary peace deal. The deal's immediate scope was focused primarily on ending military attacks and allowing traffic to resume through the strait. Let's bring in our correspondent Al-Migdad Al-Ruhaid, who is live for us in the Iranian capital, Tehran. So what more are the Iranians saying about the resumption of some shipping, at least, in the strait? OK, unfortunately, we've lost connection to our correspondent. We'll try and reconnect a bit later. Now, the United States and Iran are set to formally sign a memorandum of understanding at a ceremony in Switzerland later this week, Friday. With the details yet to be released, the issue of Iran's nuclear program is unclear. But U.S. Vice President J.D. Vance says nuclear inspectors will be allowed into the country. Vance adds that the International Atomic Energy Agency and the U.S. are going to help Iran destroy its highly enriched nuclear stockpile. And when the agreement is signed on Friday, technical negotiations will begin. Our White House correspondent Kimberly Halkett has the latest from Washington, D.C.
2: Although that memorandum of understanding has not yet been released, U.S. Vice President J.D. Vance making the rounds on various U.S. networks, speaking with reporters about what the framework contains, saying that the United States will be involved in helping to eliminate Iran's enriched uranium. The details still being worked out, but that he expects the international community will be involved in dealing with that enriched uranium inventory. Further, the White House pushing back on reports here in the United States and globally that there has been a promise to Iran that it will receive cash up front for signing the

0: memorandum of understanding. The vice president pushing back on that, as well as the U.S. president, saying that the incentives for Iran economically will be performance-based and will require robust verification, and there will be no lifting of sanctions or returning of frozen assets until there is a robust inspection that is conducted to ensure Iran can never have a nuclear weapon. Now, the U.S. president underscoring that the world needs to understand the memorandum of understanding is simply a framework document. It is not a peace treaty. And as a result, he says, once that MOU is signed on June 19th, he says the nuclear file will then be discussed. And he says that's when the real work begins. Kimberly Helkett, Al Jazeera, the White House.
1: Okay, let's bring back Al-Migdad Al-Ruhaid in Tehran. So, Al-Migdad, I was saying that the Iranians are reporting that some ships are now transiting through the Strait of Hormuz. What more are you hearing on this?
2: Yes, that is right, Malin. What we have been hearing from the Iranian media here, local media, Press TV and Fars News Agency, that basically this is also being presented here as the first tangible outcome from this political memorandum of understanding between the United States and the Iranian. And also this is could be a verification for that there's a progress with both sides. And the Fars News Agency and Press TV actually citing informed maritime source says that at least three Iranian oil tankers and two cargo vessels carrying essential goods successfully sailed through the United States naval blockade, and they are saying that that is mean they are officially lifted. It's United States lifted its naval blockade. Fars News Agency is also reporting about the same report, saying that several Iranian vessels crossed through what it described the blockade by the United States without any obstruction. So this is could be a good sign for that there's a progress with both sides, and this actually is a development for the Iranian. Especially, we know that lifting blockade was framed as a very first step to move forward with the memorandum of understanding as the situation of Strait of Hormuz. And also this means that there's a back and forth movement between the Strait of Hormuz and the international water.
1: Yeah, and talk us through what exactly a gradual resumption of shipping through the Strait of Hormuz could mean for ordinary Iranians and the country's economy more generally.
2: Actually, this is a good sign. Yesterday, we were in the street asking people about this memorandum of understanding. We have received different or mixture sense from people, from the ordinary people on the streets, speaking about that they are demanding a tangible verification. There is a deep mistrust, even in the street, on the ordinary people rather than the leadership or the government. So this is could be a good sign for them, such a relief. We do know that it's years of sanctions and economic deterioration after this war. We know that the naval blockade affecting the maritime shipping, affecting everything. So that could be a good resumption for the Iranian oil exports. We know that the source of revenue is oil for the Iranian. And now these oil tankers go through the Strait of Hormuz and to international oil water. That means there will be a hard currency will be coming to the state, and there will be a good recovery for their economy. So also this means that there's a movement into broader economic arrangement between the Iranian and American, and this is also it's been in the integral part or central part in the memorandum of understanding how to arrange a mechanism to restore the economy inside the country, especially with this sanctions and naval blockade.
1: Okay, many thanks for that. Al-Migdad Al-Ruhaid reporting there from Tehran. Speaking in France ahead of the G7 summit, President Trump said J.D. Vance will be in Geneva for the in-person signing ceremony on Friday. Our diplomatic editor James Bayes reports from the summit in France.
3: After a long flight, President Trump landed in Geneva, the city where a signing ceremony for the Memorandum of Understanding between Iran and the U.S. already

0: digitally signed, is due to take place on Friday. He then travelled across the border to France, where the G7 is being held, a summit likely to be dominated by the fast-moving developments. His first meeting with his host, President Emmanuel Macron.
1: The deal's all signed, and the strait is already partially opened. As you know, they're doing a little hunting for a couple of mines that they've already found. But it's essentially ships are starting to go out now. On Friday, it'll be completely opened.
0: Macron, who'd previously described Trump's decision to go to war with Iran as being like opening a Pandora's box, welcomed the latest diplomatic breakthrough.
2: I think yesterday was signed a very important agreement, a peace deal with Iran. And it's a very important one because, first, it will fix the nuclear issue. And it's a very important matter for peace for the whole world. And it will reopen Hormuz. It will provide peace in Lebanon. And so we are ready to take our fair share of the burden and be part of the commitment of the international community in order to support this deal.
0: Macron is now planning to work closely with the UK Prime Minister Keir Starmer to activate plans for an international maritime mission to remove mines and help reassure shipping in the Strait of Hormuz. Already some Western military assets have been moved to the region. Macron says they could head to the Strait in about 4 days after Friday's signing. It's not clear how Iran would respond to that.
3: There is tight security here, not just the leaders of the G7 countries, but also another 8 invitee nations. They include Egypt, Qatar, and the United Arab Emirates.
0: Expect everyone attending to be very positive about recent developments, but there's no doubt all here are aware the situation remains fragile and delicate. James Bayes, Al Jazeera, Lac Le Mans in France.
4: Residents of southern Lebanon's Nabatieh district have been returning back to their homes to see if they are still standing. More than 1 million people were forced to flee when Israel's attacks began in early March. Israeli forces have occupied large parts of southern Lebanon, creating what the military calls a buffer zone. Let's speak to Zeina Khoda. She is in Nabatieh in southern Lebanon for us. So, Zeina, what exactly is the situation on the ground where you are since that ceasefire deal was announced? Has there been a reduction in fighting, or are you still seeing hostilities continuing?
5: Well, the ceasefire remains very fragile. Of course, there's been a reduction in violence. We're not seeing those intense Israeli airstrikes. But overnight, Hezbollah claimed responsibility for targeting what it said was an advancing Israeli troops towards the town of Fartibnit. That's approximately 1 kilometer from where we are standing. As you can see, the Lebanese army has blocked the road, preventing residents from returning to some villages on the outskirts of the city of Nabatieh. So Hezbollah claiming responsibility for that attack, it really is a message that Hezbollah is not going to accept a return to the situation pre-March 2. And that's something they've said throughout recent weeks. What they mean is that there was a ceasefire in place following the 2024 war, but Israel acted with impunity. With little impunity, it was carrying out near daily strikes in Lebanon. So what Hezbollah is saying, they won't accept a one-sided ceasefire. Now, the advancing troops, they were trying to reach, at least this is what security sources believe, the Ali Tahir Hills, really strategic high ground close by. So what Hezbollah is also saying is that they don't want the Israeli army to be able to take ground that they were not able to take during the hostilities. They tried repeatedly over the past week to advance towards the Ali Tahir Hills, and they were not able to do so. But as you can see where we are, it still remains very much a front line. Nabatieh city down that direction. We've been here for the past hour or so. Very, very few cars returning, families returning to their homes. A lot of people we are talking to say they're not planning to stay. They're just coming to check on their homes because Israeli troops, the Israeli army is very close by. We are talking about a kilometer and a half from most of these directions. They are on hilltops surrounding, overlooking the city of Nabatieh. So this really remains strategic ground for both sides. And as I'm speaking to you now, the Israeli drones are flying.

0: Overhead, you hear this constant buzzing sound. And when we talk to people here as well, what they're telling us is that they don't trust the Israelis. They say that Israel was not happy that Lebanon was included in this deal, this U.S.-Iranian deal, and that they just don't trust the Israelis, and they believe that hostilities can resume at any time. Yesterday, we were in the western sector of South Lebanon, the Tyre district. Yes, we saw more returns in that area because the area is further north from the front line. But like I'm explaining to you now, this is the front line. And what Israel has been trying to do really is take as much ground as possible to give it more leverage in future negotiations when they do start talking about the Israeli withdrawal from southern Lebanon. We have to remember, even if the ceasefire holds, Israel occupies territory in southern Lebanon, dozens and dozens of villages, and they have leveled those villages to the ground.
1: Okay. Zeyna Khoda reporting there from Nabatea in southern Lebanon. The Israeli defense minister has warned against any retaliation from Hezbollah. Prime Minister Benjamin Netanyahu has ruled out withdrawing Israeli troops from Lebanon. He said the army would remain in Gaza, Lebanon and Syria as long as necessary.
2: We have established deep security zones around the state of Israel. We did this in Gaza, in Lebanon, in Syria, where, by the way, we destroyed all the weapons of Assad's army, which was a central link in the axes of evil. And I want to make it clear, we will remain in the security zones as long as it takes to protect our country.
1: Well, Prime Minister Netanyahu also said that with or without an agreement, he would continue fighting to prevent Iran from obtaining a nuclear weapon. Nur Odeh reports now from Ramallah in the occupied West Bank.
3: It took the Israeli Prime Minister about 20 hours to come out and speak to the Israeli public about the deal that the U.S. President announced with Iran. This is a very deeply unpopular development. The opposition parties and even Netanyahu's own coalition partners have urged him not to accept it, not to comply with it. But this has put him in quite a tough position in confrontation with the U.S. president. Now, the Israeli prime minister defended his government's positions, the decision to attack Iran when Israel did. And he claimed and he talked about the many military achievements that he says Israel has already accomplished in Iran, in Lebanon, in Syria, and even in Gaza. The Israeli prime minister insisted that his troops will continue to stay in the occupied Lebanese territory and will defend Israeli interests, will act militarily to thwart any attacks. That fudges the line. It doesn't put the Israeli prime minister in direct confrontation with Donald Trump, but certainly it continues to pose the question of just how much leverage Israel has to derail the talks and what kind of actions await in the coming days. Nur Odeh, Al Jazeera, Ramallah, Palestine.
1: Still ahead on Al Jazeera.
4: You speak against the government, you write words they don't like, and this is what they've been doing.
1: UK police drag away supporters of Palestine Action moments after the activist group loses a major court challenge.
5: Europe's population is declining and rural communities are suffering.
6: As Italian, we are facing a demographic crisis.
5: The population bust follows an award-winning photographer working with the young African communities, bringing hope to Sicily's towns.
7: I saw other villages that survive only thanks to the migration.
5: The Great Migration on Al Jazeera.

for watching Al Jazeera. A reminder of our top stories this hour. A small number of vessels have begun transiting the Strait of Hormuz after the US and Iran agreed to a memorandum of understanding. That's according to Iranian media. Three Iranian oil tankers and two cargo ships passed through the strategic waterway following the lifting of a US Navy.

0: occupied large parts of southern Lebanon, creating what the Israeli military calls a buffer zone. A sharp increase in rice prices across Asia is piling pressure on a staple food in Singapore. Many of the city's hawker stalls, known for serving affordable street food, are already struggling with rising operating costs. Now, the soaring price of rice is squeezing margins even further. Patrick Falk reports from there.
1: It's barely past 8 a.m., and already the queue at this hawker stall is building up. Most customers come for one dish in particular, nasi lemak, traditional Malaysian rice cooked in coconut milk, served with various condiments. The cheapest plate here costs the equivalent of about 80 cents. It's been the same price for 30 years.
2: Here in our community, Toa Payoh, there's a lot of elderly community here, and we still want to make it affordable so that everyone still can taste the traditional nasi lemak.
1: Mohammed Hajarin Tahir is the second-generation owner of this family-run stall in Singapore's heartland Toa Payoh district. Rising costs in recent years have already forced hundreds of vendors out of business. Now, a surge in rice prices could squeeze many more. Thai white rice, used as a benchmark for rice prices in Asia, rose by 20% in May.
3: That's the sharpest monthly increase in data that goes back to 2008. It's still below the high seen during a spike 2 years ago, but what's drawing attention now is the pace of this recent surge.
1: Asia accounts for about 90% of global rice consumption, making the region especially vulnerable to price shocks. Growing fuel and fertilizer supply disruptions caused by the near total closure of the Strait of Hormuz are already weighing on production, with farmers forced to skip or delay planting crops. While there's wet weather in Singapore, an expected dry spell in some rice-producing countries could reduce harvests and push prices even higher. Many vendors are balancing costs.
2: If they say the rental go up, then we have a big problem. We have to rise up the prices. Before we rise up the prices, we will ask our customer first. It's like ask for permission whether we can,
1: Hawker stalls are deeply embedded into Singapore life, where people from different backgrounds can get a cheap meal. The government says helping operators sustain their livelihoods is a priority, and most customers here say they'll remain loyal even if prices change.
4: As long as the same taste as before, I'm okay. If you increase the prices, I'm okay. I will still come.
1: But there'll be many businesses that could struggle to go on. Patrick Falk, Al Jazeera, Singapore.
0: The UK government has won its appeal to uphold the designation of Palestine Action as a terrorist group. It was banned last year after being accused of breaking into an airbase as part of its protests against Israel's genocide in Gaza. Richard Gaisford reports from London.
5: Within minutes of the Court of Appeal's announcement backing the UK government's decision last year to prescribe Palestine Action as a terror group, its supporters were being forcibly arrested.
6: You speak against the government, you write words they don't like, and this is what they do to them.
7: Well, so many of the people that are currently being arrested are elderly, they are retired, they say they're here because of their conscience, they believe the UK government is supporting a genocide in Gaza. The government, though, says that these people are terrorists.
8: Would you class yourself as a terrorist?
9: No, of course I do not class myself as a terrorist. I accept that I am classed as one by a government that supports terrorist regimes.
10: There she is. There's a decent member of society.
5: It's the third time this 78-year-old former psychiatrist has been taken into custody for supporting Palestine Action. Judges believe the group poses a threat to national security.
11: Palestine Action overtly promotes unlawful violence amounting to terrorism. It is not, as it claims, a direct action civil disobedience protest group like the suffragettes operating transparently in the open.
5: Last week, four Palestine Action activists were jailed for causing more than $1.5 million of damage at the UK site of Elbit, an Israeli defence firm. Judges say past activity and future actions led them to agree with the UK Home Secretary. more than 3,000

0: People arrested for protesting since last July could now face prosecution.
1: We are unfortunately by our legal system being misled into arguing about whether we can talk about Palestine action instead of being able to talk about the Palestinians.
2: I think it's a very dangerous move to twist this definition of terrorism in this way.
0: Palestine Action's now considering an appeal to the UK Supreme Court. Members and supporters are disappointed, but undeterred. Richard Gaisford, Al Jazeera, London.
3: The UK Prime Minister has announced a total ban on social media for children under the age of 16. Keir Starmer warned that unrestricted access is having an impact on children's happiness and their mental health. Charlie Angela has more from Southeast England.
4: For many children and teenagers, this is playtime. Messages, memes, videos, hours every day on social media. But under new UK government plans, children under 16 will be locked out of social media platforms like Instagram, TikTok, Snapchat, Facebook, X and YouTube. Restricted from live streaming, some gaming functions and messaging with strangers. The strictest changes in the world so far.
5: This will change the conversations that parents have and the expectations of children over time. It will make a huge difference. It will make our children safer. It will make our children happier. And will give them more time, more security, more freedom to grow up, more opportunity.
4: The ban follows a national consultation with 116,000 people, where 90% of parents backed a legal minimum age for social media access. Campaigners say this is long overdue, that social media companies have spent years monetizing children's attention, keeping them online for longer, and exposing them to risks that parents struggle to control.
6: What these restrictions will do will change the default. So we're not going to change it for every child, and there will be children who get around these things, but it's going to change the norm. Because at the moment we are handing our children over to this business model, and they've got unfettered access. So what we're going to do is just change that, and for the vast majority of children, it will really help them.
7: Screen time, wow, we're going in deep.
4: Peter Zvoznikov is 15, a young filmmaker who's explored the contradictions of social media through film, the isolation, the connection. He recognises the problems, but doubts the ban will stop determined teenagers.
7: A big change for, like, especially in our generation. We sort of use it as such a fundamental part of everything that we do day to day that I think most people will just try and find ways to bypass it. With the technology VPNs, and I'm worried that a lot of people would download sketchy third-party software to do it.
8: The argument over whether the government should intervene is largely over. The question now is whether they can make it stick, because regulating technology is hard, and regulating teenagers may be harder still. But the outcome could change how an entire generation experiences childhood. Charlie Angela, Al Jazeera, Southeast England.
3: A US Air Force B-52 bomber carrying 8 people has crashed shortly after taking off in Southern California. It happened at the Edwards Air Force Base. Reports indicate there are no survivors. Video footage from the scene shows a plume of black smoke rising from the desert. Aircraft manufacturer Boeing says 2 of its employees are among the dead. A growing curiosity about the American political system is the age of its elected politicians. The median age of House representatives is just under 58 years, while the average senator is over 64. Younger generations feel increasingly disconnected from the institutions that are run by older leaders. Rory Challant says more from Washington.
9: Donald Trump chose to celebrate his 80th birthday surrounded by people less than half his age. UFC fighters and their fans skew young, mostly men under 35.
10: I just can't believe that we're at the White House watching UFC fights.
9: Trump has busted many political norms. The White House has seen plenty of policy brawls, but never an actual cage fight. But in other ways, this scene was fitting. America's politicians are significantly older than the people they represent. Some have come to know the Senate as America's retirement home.
11: That's because the average age of US senators is 64. That's 2 years older than when you can first start claiming Social Security payments for early retirement. Meanwhile, the median age of House members

0: 57.
1: Chuck Grassley, the oldest sitting senator, is 92.
2: What are my thoughts about what?
3: Running for re-election in 2026. Oh.
1: Senate leader Mitch McConnell was 83 when age caught up with him and he announced he wouldn't seek re-election.
4: So help me God. Congratulations, Mr. President.
1: As for Donald Trump, well, he is the oldest person to ever be sworn in as US president. Joe Biden was 82 when he left office.
5: Congratulations, Mr. President.
1: Barack Obama, an outlier, just 47 years old when he became president in 2009. So why are younger politicians, like Obama was, so notably unusual here? For Congress, at least, where there are no term limits, incumbency has huge benefits. Sitting politicians have re-election rates of over 90%. There's little incentive to retire because longevity is rewarded with the top positions. It takes decades to build the money and the networks needed for effective fundraising. Plus, older Americans are just more reliable voters than younger ones, and they tend to favor what they see as experience. But even the most powerful man in the world can't fight off old age indefinitely, and questions are increasingly being asked of Trump's capabilities.
6: Have you been at classified meetings where Donald Trump has fallen asleep or had trouble staying awake?
7: I've never been at any meeting where, and the things you're showing me now, he was not falling asleep.
1: The White House and the president's personal physician insist he is in excellent health. And certainly, US politicians prove that in this town, age ain't nothing but a number. Rory Challens, Al Jazeera, Washington.
8: Iran's World Cup team have drawn their opening game of the tournament against New Zealand. Iran were the favourites, but had to fight from behind twice to get a point in Los Angeles. New Zealand are the lowest-ranked side at the World Cup. Iran have had to move their team base to Mexico because of US visa complications. Also in Group G, Romelu Lukaku reminded everyone that he still got it, making an immediate impact off the bench to help Belgium salvage a draw against Egypt. Down 1-0 in the second half, Lukaku charged into the box after coming on to help the Belgians equalise. The final touch came off Egypt's Mohamed Henry, and it was ruled an own goal. Nevertheless, Lukaku's impact was clear. Now 33, he barely played for Napoli all season, having been in a battle with injuries throughout.
9: The way everything is set up, I think it's a good point. I think if I look at the game, probably Egypt had a little bit more of the game in the first half. I think we corrected it well in the second half. So I think in the end, probably a point apiece is fair if I look at the game. But we know what we need to do now.
8: That's it from me. The population bust is next.

0: total population size of Africa right now stands at 1.5 billion. And by 2050, this number is going to increase to 2.5 billion. Following the World War II in 1945, the European share of population in the world was 22%. In Africa, this stood at 9%. By 2050, the share of Africa's population is going to be 22. For Europe, it's going to be 7.5. So you can already see a drastic change in terms of the size of the populations. And this, of course, has geopolitics implications.
1: As Italian, we are facing a demographic crisis. We are not having children. The fertility rate is really, really under the substitution rate, that is 2.1 children per woman.

I'm Francesco Bellina. I was born in Trapani. Later, I moved to Palermo to study at the university. In Palermo, I started to do my first works as a photographer, doing some investigations, especially on the topic that I love to cover, like migration, human rights.

I love Africa, so that's why I live between Palermo and Accra in Ghana. And I like also to try to connect these areas in terms of culture and art. I consider myself an artist, but because I love to work on some specific topics, these topics are treated in a journalistic way.

0: I was in Niger in 2019 and I covered the migration from Agadez to Dirku in Libya, later from Libya, they were going to Europe. These people are from the sub-Saharan Africa. They were everybody in Agadez, in one of the ghettos, and they decided to cross the border. So I saw them coming with a big yellow truck, and the gate opened. They started to falling down because they were dry, without food. They stayed 3 days in this situation. There was a long line with the officers of the IOM seated there asking for the identification. I saw how they set up the office, they put out the laptop and they start to interview these people. And they were proposing to the migrants the voluntary return to their own place. For me, it was shocking to see this scene. They wanted to go to France, others wanted to go to UK. One of them was from Liberia, and he said that he wanted to be a football player because it was his only possibility to make money and to have a future.
1: I left Liberia for Algeria. When I entered Algeria, to go to Libya, and from Libya to use boat to go to Italy. I'm a footballer. So it was my dream also to go Italy so that I can improve my game and then help my parents in the future. We were not free in Algeria. You will be looking behind left, right to see if police car is coming. When they catch you, they beat on you, treat you bad, and then deport you in the desert.
0: I got inside the ghetto where they were staying. There was a big claim in the wall, Europe or nothing. So it's so much the energy that they have to cross that they don't care about the danger in that case. So Europe or nothing is like a claim to move their steps every day. And this is a rubber boat, empty. Here there were 98 people. They were crossing the sea. I was on a Mediterranean ship, that is an NGO from Italy. We rescued 98 people. There were 22 children.
2: Sicily is important as a migration flow entry to Italy, but also to Europe. For geographical and geopolitical reasons, we are in front of the youngest continent of this world, that is Africa. We are in the center of the Mediterranean. Sicily receives a lot of first entry because the majority of people that arrive in Sicily, they not stop in Sicily. They wish to go to the north of Italy or the north of Europe. So Sicily is a transit zone, no? For people that try to find a better life.
0: So it was an experience that taught me a lot, that showed me with my face what was going on in the Mediterranean Sea, and I will never forget that all those moments. So I'm very grateful that I had the opportunity to be testify this happening there. Now today we are going to Roccamena. Roccamena is a very small village, 1 hour far from Palermo. And there are some ladies that are almost everybody from Africa, and I'm teaching them how to take photos. The idea of the workshop was to make them comfortable taking photos around in the streets in the village where they live. So I wanted to find the right idea to discover more and to learn more about the Sicilian culture and the Sicilians, to learn more about the African culture. When I went the first time to Rocca Mena, I wanted to drink a coffee before to start my work, and I went in a bar. Everybody looked at me like, who is this stranger? And the owner asked me, why you are here? I said, I'm working with the shelter of refugees. Ah, you work with these people? I said, yes. Ah, I said, why? No, because there are a lot of these people. And I said, sorry, you are very old. What is your, you have daughter, sons? Oh, sure. My son, he lives in Milan. The daughter lives in London. I say, why your son, your daughter can migrate outside to make more money and these people can't come here, maybe because they are escaping by war or whatever. So fortunately, you have the migrants here, because otherwise this village is dead. These people are very young. Maybe they can love the place, maybe they will stay, and you can solve a lot of problems in your place. And they look at me like, what are you saying? I hope it was useful.
3: What we know is that many African countries have youth bulges or large youthful populations, and they often from 25 years old down. But then within the specific between 25 down, you have this range, which is from 15 to 24.
0: So Rocca Mena is a place that I never seen before. I was a bit shocked because it's up on a hill, it's a very empty place. Maybe you can only can see old men seated in a bar drinking coffee. It's a very rural place.

0: there was an incredible decrease of the population. Sometimes in these places, but in Sicily in general, there is not a vision to how to develop your place. It's easier to go away, to escape, to migrate. But sometimes it's more difficult to stay here and trying to fight against the system that is let this town decrease step by step.
1: As Italian, we are one of the oldest population at global level. Italy has around 58 million people at the moment. So we should lose around 4 or 5 million in the next 25 years. The problem of the small town in Sicily and around Italy is a huge problem for geographical reasons also. No? Italy has a lot of small town, so there are a lot of region that are going to lose population. Some towns like Roccamina are trying to attract migrants and asylum seekers to give to a small town a new age, a new life.

0: give you
1: no,
0: more.
1: No, wait, where my own?
0: Blessing is going to snap to the last one.
2: How are you? I'm Francesco. What's your name?
3: Blessing.
2: Blessing. Nice to meet you. Così vediamo tutte e due.
3: Ok.
2: Questo mettetelo più verso di te, il ventaglio.
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2: mettiamo a 16. La lumiere se pa boni, sì, eh?
5: La lumiere!
2: At the end of the day, the camera is just a medium. The photo is just an excuse, a medium. But what is important is that they can build something together, they can feel more home, more comfortable here.
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0: 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So they are bringing new energies in these villages.
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6: This migration policy that many European countries have taken, this is really to do anything to prevent African youth from migrating to Europe. Sometimes they sign contracts with countries at the border, whether that's Libya, which is a war-torn country, where there's a lot of inhuman action done to African migrants, and this all to deter them from migrating to Europe. But at the same time, if you're living in such a disparate situation where you know that there's no way out, so for many, they're like, I'm willing to risk my life. If I succeed, I succeed. If I don't succeed, then at least that wasn't meant for me. I need to try.
7: Se l'Europa dovrà continuare a subire l'immigrazione incontrollata e lasciando decidere ai trafficanti di esseri umani chi debba entrare a casa nostra, oppure se dovrà controllare le frontiere esterne, bloccare le partenze illegali e rimpatriare gli irregolari.
6: They will still, despite seeing the racism, despite seeing the struggle that many African migrants in countries such as Italy and all these border countries are facing, they will still choose to come. I used to be like, why? Why is this the case? But you don't know until you see what some of these youth go through there. Then you, as a human, you will understand.

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0: Secondo me che mi ha ricontinuato.
1: But in many of the contexts when the youth come here, they really have this aspiration of really not just being a part of the society, but also contributing. And I think that is in every human being's, it's in every human being's nature to want to obtain your full potential.
2: There are people that think that migrants are only a problem, and there are other people that think that migrants are the solution of everything. My idea is that we need to find a balance. If we continue to consider migration as one thing, then we have a problem. We need to consider the individual.
1: African youth is going to play a crucial role in terms of not just European, but also global economy. The size of the populations matter not just in terms of the labor supply, but also in terms of industrialization, innovations. Many contexts in Europe right now with the aging societies, they're really lacking this labor supply. If people are able to change the perception of how they view African youth, they're able to see a potential here.
3: I want to finish my school. I want to learn the language and go to school. And later I'll see how I can work to bring my small brother here in Italy with me. Mon avis avec les jeunes personnes, les jeunes Africains qui veulent aussi se lancer dans la route de l'aventure, je les conseillerais plutôt de faire les demandes de visa, de faire le document, de voyager légalement, que de prendre le désert et la Méditerranée, parce qu'il y a vraiment des trucs qui se passent derrière.
4: Je regrette pas parce que je n'ai pas souhaité. 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Et je suis en vie.
5: This is America, where Donald Trump is waging war on illegal narcotics.
6: Politics has always played its part in the World Cup, but this year, the Trump factor is giving this edition an added edge.
7: How much government fraud is occurring in the United States?
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9: The drought stretches far beyond Kenya. Parts of Ethiopia and Somalia have also been affected.
10: Some people say this is not a motorsport, they call it entertainment. People in the spinning community insist this is serious business.
11: People here in Western Kenya say they've been marginalized for years.
12: We now have the confirmed election results. They know that their leader has not won, so the people could take to the streets in greater number and greater momentum.

0: Hello, I'm Anna Burns-Francis. This is the NewsHour live from Doha. Coming up in the next 60 minutes. Iranian state media says at least five Iranian ships have passed through the Strait of Hormuz just hours after a memorandum of understanding was agreed with the US. Hopes of a ceasefire on all fronts, including Lebanon, but in Nabatir in the south, those returning are met by devastation. Iran and Ukraine are the main issues as the leaders of major industrialised nations meet at the G7 summit in France. Disruptions in the Strait of Hormuz lead to a sharp rise in the cost of a staple food thousands of kilometres away. And at the World Cup, Iran's team claimed they were ordered to return to their Mexican base immediately after their opening draw with New Zealand. A small number of vessels have begun passing through the Strait of Hormuz, according to Iranian media. They say three Iranian oil tankers and two cargo ships passed through the strategic waterway following the lifting of the US naval blockade. The developments come as US President Donald Trump says Washington and Tehran have agreed on a preliminary peace deal. The deal's immediate scope was focused primarily on ending military attacks and allowing traffic to resume through the strait. Let's bring in Al-Maghdad Al-Rayed, who's live for us from the Iranian capital of Tehran. Al-Maghdad, what more has Iran had to say about the resumption of shipping in the strait?
1: Yes, that is right, Anna. And this is, could be a very step to as verification or outcome, immediate outcome for the newly finalized memorandum of understanding between the United States and Iran. And Iranian officials have repeatedly said that any progress with the negotiation linked with the what they call tangible verification on the ground. So this could be a part of the broader understanding between both sides. And as we learned that from the Iranian media, according to Press TV citing informed maritime sources, they said that at least three Iranian oil tankers and two cargo vessels carrying essential goods successfully sailed through the United States naval blockade, and that is mean the United States officially starting to lift its blockade as the first step to go further with the negotiations and with the memorandum of understanding. And actually, this is a particularly significant for Iranian officials. As we said, they are linking anything with the mutual commitment, mutual compliance with the memorandum of understanding, because we do know that there's a deep mistrust with the Iranian, and it could be such a relief for the Iranian economy for time being.
0: Speaking of relief, Al-Maghdad, more than $100 billion of Iran's assets are estimated to be held overseas. Tehran cannot freely access those funds. So what are those assets? Who controls them and why? And what would it take to release them? Well, frozen assets are funds or financial holdings that cannot be used because of sanctions or other restrictions. In Iran's case, the funds are mainly oil revenues and foreign currency reserves held in banks abroad. Estimates put the total at more than $100 billion in frozen assets, although the exact amount is not known. Most of the funds are held in countries that have purchased Iranian oil, including Iraq, China, Japan, India, South Korea and Luxembourg. The US imposed sanctions on Iran in 1979 after protesters seized Washington's embassy in Tehran. They were later expanded over Iran.

0: Iran's nuclear and missile programs. In 2023, the US issued a waiver that allowed $6 billion to be transferred from South Korea to Qatar as part of a prisoner swap deal. Iran could only use the money for approved humanitarian purchases. Al-Maghdad, Iran has made it clear that the strait won't be toll-free, and of course it would be keen to see some of those frozen funds flow back into its economy. What difference, though, would that make to Iranian citizens?
1: Well, actually, it would be a significant change in economic situation here in the country. We have seen that Iran in sanctions for decades, actually. And yesterday, Monday, we were at the street asking people about their feeling about this situation, new situation about the memorandum of understanding, and about the sanctions and about the economic situation. They are very desperate for any kind of relief, any kind of hope that progress their daily life. We know that it's very hard to them that there is a deterioration within the economic situation day by day. Actually, we have seen that if this naval blockade and this maritime shipping continue, that will be a direct impact on the situation here, especially for Iranian peoples and ordinary peoples. That we know that the 90% of the oil exports is through the naval or maritime shipping. So that could be a huge relief. That could be a huge impact. In fact, because we do know that there is a broader mechanism right now is being discussed between the United States and Iranian regarding the sanctions and broader, actually Iranian officials aiming at lifting all the sanctions. And this could be a sign of hope for them, that because we do know that before this war, there is no discussions about sanction. Now they are, it's in central part, actually in the very first stage at the memorandum of understanding. And it could be there's a progress or not that depend on the mutual compliance and the tangible verifications that the Iranian have repeatedly said and linked any progress with the Americans with what they called tangible verifications.
0: Al-Maghdad Al-Ruhayd joining us live from Tehran. Thank you. The United States and Iran are set to formally sign that memorandum of understanding at a ceremony in Switzerland on Friday. With the details yet to be released, the issue of Iran's nuclear program is still unclear, but US Vice President J.D. Vance says nuclear inspectors will be allowed into the country. Vance added the International Atomic Energy Agency and the US are going to help Iran destroy its highly enriched nuclear stockpile. And when the agreement is signed on Friday, technical negotiations will begin. Our White House correspondent, Kimberly Halcott, has more from Washington, D.C.
2: Although that memorandum of understanding has not yet been released, U.S. Vice President J.D. Vance making the rounds on various U.S. networks, speaking with reporters about what the framework contains, saying that the United States will be involved in helping to eliminate Iran's enriched uranium. The details still being worked out, but that he expects the international community will be involved in dealing with that enriched uranium inventory. Further, the White House pushing back on reports here in the United States and globally that there has been a promise to Iran that it will receive cash up front for signing the memorandum of understanding. The vice president pushing back on that, as well as the U.S. president, saying that the incentives for Iran economically will be performance-based and will require robust verification, and there will be no lifting of sanctions or returning of frozen assets until there is a robust inspection that is conducted to ensure Iran can never have a nuclear weapon. Now, the U.S. president underscoring that the world needs to understand the memorandum of understanding is simply a framework document. It is not a peace treaty. And as a result, he says, once that MOU is signed on June 19th, he says the nuclear file will then be discussed. And he says that's when the real work begins. Kimberly Halcott, Al Jazeera, The White House.
0: France is hosting leaders of the world's biggest economies for the G7 summit. On the first day, leaders face a packed agenda, including discussions on ending Russia's war in Ukraine and security in the Strait of Hormuz. The Emir of Qatar and the UAE President are also attending the summit, alongside the leaders of Brazil and India. Al Jazeera's diplomatic editor James Bayes is in Poublier in France following the G7 summit and joins us now. James, the US President is set to have a busy week with meetings. Who is on the calendar?
3: Well, I think the thing that will dominate things is obviously what we've just been talking about, which is the end, we hope, to the war with Iran, a memorandum of understanding that has been digitally signed, we're told, and publicly signed in just a few days' time. So that becomes the backdrop for this summit. There'll be plenty of discussions about that, as you say. Some Middle Eastern leaders, including the leader of the UAE and the Emir of Qatar, and of course Qatar was involved in the last minute efforts to push this deal over the line. They will be here talking about what it means for the future of the region. Also, what part can the US's allies play? The UK and France have a maritime mission planned to look for any mines that might be in the Strait of Hormuz. And President Macron, the host of this summit, says that they can actually deploy the resources. They've got some of them very nearby, and they can deploy resources, the UK, France, Italy, and a number of other nations. And they can do that within a few days of that formal summit that is expected on Friday. Of course, we don't know the dynamics behind the scene because, remember, this is the first big summit with President Trump here since the war started on the last day of February. And we know President Trump in the past has been very unhappy with the help he's had from his allies, very unhappy how much money they spend on defence. And so there could be some difficult conversations both here and in 3 weeks' time when we have another big meeting, a NATO summit.
0: All right, speaking of difficult conversations, other world leaders outside of the G7 are also there to pitch their case. What will Ukraine's president be hoping for?
3: President Zelensky arriving here in a moment, and the first meeting is all about Ukraine. Some interesting comments there. President Zelensky in the last 24 hours said that he'd actually suggested in a letter to President Putin that he should come here and they should have talks while the G7 leaders are here and while President Trump is here. He said that President Putin had rejected that idea, whether it was a serious idea or a publicity gambit from the Ukrainian side. It obviously is worth noting. Also worth noting the comments of President Trump when he arrived here and sat down at the start of the summit with President Macron. He said that there was an amazing achievement in his view with regard to the memorandum of understanding to be signed on Friday, formally signed on Friday with Iran. And he believes Ukraine is the next matter to be dealt with. He said that both President Putin and President Zelensky had expressed a willingness for talks, and that now would be top of the agenda for the United States. Certainly Europe feels that it's time to pursue diplomacy because they believe that Ukraine is in a much stronger position than it was 1 year ago.
0: James Bayes joining us from Poublier in France at the G7. Thank you very much. Residents of southern Lebanon's Nabatieh district have been returning to their homes to see if they are still standing. More than a million people were forced to flee when Israel's attacks began in early March. Israeli forces have occupied large parts of southern Lebanon, creating what the military calls a buffer zone. Zeina Khouda is in Nabatieh in southern Lebanon for us and joins us now. Zeina, what are those returning to their homes finding when they get there?
4: Well, it depends in what area they return to. Here in Nabatieh, it still remains a front line. In the past few minutes, we heard the sound of artillery shelling. The Israeli army has been targeting towns on the outskirts of the city of Nabatieh, and I'm sure you can hear the constant buzzing sound of Israeli drones overhead. So this remains very much a front line. A kilometer from here, as you can see, the Lebanese army has blocked the road to the town of Fartibnit, because overnight, according to Hezbollah, they targeted Israeli troops who were trying to advance from their positions towards towards the Ali Taher Hills. Hezbollah saying that they used drones and rockets to prevent that force from reaching the Ali Taher Hills. It was a message, really, from Hezbollah that they're not going to accept the situation prior to March 2. What they mean is that there was a ceasefire in place, the 2024 ceasefire, but Israel continued to carry out strikes, near daily strikes in Lebanon. So Hezbollah's message is, if there's going to be a ceasefire, then Israel will have to adhere to it, and that there will be really Israel has to stop attacks. And also, the message from Hezbollah is they're not going to allow the Israeli army to take more ground that it was not able to take during the hostilities at a time when there's supposed to be a ceasefire. This is really very strategic territory. It is north of the Litani River. For the first time since the Israeli army withdrew in the year 2000 after a two-decade occupation, they've pushed north of the Litani River because they believe that Hezbollah has a lot of underground facilities in this area. So in this corner of southern Lebanon, it is still very much a front line. Yes, you see some people visiting their villages, visiting their homes, but most of them are not staying here.
0: Yeah, I was going to ask you if the hostilities had calmed any, but we can hear the drones while you're talking to us, and we can see that as you pan around, that there people are not out on the streets and it is very quiet. So there is a sense from anyone who has remained in the area that there is still a significant level of risk from where you are right now.
4: Yes, we met a few people inside the city of Nabatieh. In fact, there's wide-scale destruction inside the city, but there's also no communications. We're not able to broadcast images live from inside the city. There's no electricity, there's no water. And this is also another reason why people are not returning to their homes in this area. But most of the people we have been speaking to say, we do not trust Israel. Israel has been an enemy. This is not a new conflict. It's a decades-old conflict. So they truly believe that Israel, you know, will not adhere to this ceasefire. They're hoping that it will, because for many of them, you know, it's bringing about a sense of relief. It has been a very difficult few months for most people, displaced. Many of them lost their homes. Many of them lost their businesses. This was a bustling city before the war. And now, as we were driving through the streets, only a few people, they pick up whatever they can. So the situation remains very precarious. And we have to remember this, the Israelis still occupy territory across southern Lebanon, dozens and dozens of villages that they have leveled to the ground. And they have repeatedly said, politicians are saying, they don't plan to leave.
0: Zena Khoura joining us from Nabatieh in Lebanon. Thank you.
5: During the first round, the most important topic at that moment were the announcement of the end of the war, and accordingly, and since the start of Monday morning, after reaching the agreement Monday, I mean Tehran time, the announcement of ending the war was released, but the official start of the memorandum of understanding will be on Friday. The announcement of putting an end to the war was announced Monday morning. This is very important, and it has been mentioned in the memorandum of understanding. This will be lasting. We need to end war. War will be ended everywhere on all fronts, including Lebanon. And due to the relations between war in Lebanon and the aggression of Israel on South Lebanon and the war on Iran, these two fronts, Iran and Lebanon, are quite connected to each other. And since the very first day, the Islamic Republic of Iran has considered the end of the war in Lebanon is quite connected to putting an end to the war on Iran. And at the time where we reached an agreement regarding a ceasefire, the truce was announced on all fronts, and we were confirming the Lebanon front as well. Now, we can say that the end of the war in Lebanon will be also connected and related to the end of the war on Iran. I'd like to say something now, and I want to confirm that. From our point of view, the parties of the Memorandum of Understanding, America, Israel, one side, and Iran, the

0: parcel, Lebanon and Iran. They are quite related. End of the war will be the end of the occupation, and without retreating and withdrawing from the Lebanese occupied territories, then there will no be an end of the war. So any military attack from the Zionist entity against Lebanon from now on will never be accepted. The continuation of the Israeli occupation to Lebanese territories is a violation of the Memorandum of Understanding. I would like the journalists to leave this room now, and I will talk about other topics.
1: All right, you've been listening to Iran's Foreign Affairs Minister, Abbas Araghchi, there talking to foreign diplomats about the MOU and Iran's perspective of what has been agreed. We're going to bring in our guest, Alex Alfaraj Shears, a defence analyst and former researcher at the International Centre for the Study of Radicalisation at King's College London. He's joining us from London. Alex, thanks for your time. I just want to put a couple of things to you that we've heard now from Iran, being very clear here that the end of the occupation in Lebanon is part and parcel of the end of the war in Iran. The minister there saying the two sides of the agreement of the MOU are the US and Israel on one side and Iran and Hezbollah on the other. This presents a bit of a problem for the US, does it not?
2: Yes, actually, it presents quite a significant problem for the United States because Israel has been very clear that it doesn't see itself as a party to the MOU. And in fact, Benjamin Netanyahu and members of his cabinet have been equally clear that they intend to prosecute this conflict in Lebanon, because what it wants to do is to shore up its northern border, but also more broadly than that, what it wants to do is to reshape the region in its image to some extent. And so it will not halt its operations in Lebanon because there is a ceasefire between the United States and Iran. This is going to be one of the big challenges for the United States going forward, because there's no clear indication in my mind that Trump has the sufficient influence on Benjamin Netanyahu to rein in his worst impulses. This, of course, amid an election in Israel. And also, we have to keep in mind something very important. Netanyahu's doctrine is one of perpetual conflict. This is his life's mission. So I don't see Trump being able to exert the necessary influence on Benjamin Netanyahu for him to stop exercising his life's mission. So the idea here, the issue here will be, can the United States credibly distance itself from Israel whilst the United States and Iran try to iron out this really important negotiation?
1: Would any credible attempt even wash with Iran when the foreign minister is saying, at the moment, continued occupation is a violation of the Memorandum of Understanding?
2: Well, I think this is now on the United States. This is Abbas Araghchi signaling to the United States that the onus is on them to make sure that they influence the Israelis sufficiently so that the Lebanese front can now come to a halt, so that the war in Lebanon can stop and that Israel can stop prosecuting its war there and implementing what it's calling a Gaza model, which, of course, will precipitate a horrendous humanitarian crisis, a humanitarian crisis that's already afoot. So Araghchi is being very clear with the United States here. The onus is on you. Put pressure on your partner in the region, or else these negotiations could very well be undermined. And the question here is, to what extent will Trump actually support the Israelis? There are some things that the United States can do. It can threaten to withhold military support to the Israelis. Of course, the United States offers $3.8 billion annually in military assistance. The United States could also threaten to withdraw some of its political support of Israel. Now, whether Trump is willing to do that publicly remains to be seen. But I think the Trump administration knows the biggest threat to the negotiations going forward is Israeli military activity in southern Lebanon, but not just in southern Lebanon, in other parts of Lebanon as well.
1: The problem will be, you talk about influence and leverage in this game and what the US might be able to do. But when we look at Iran being under sanctions.

0: bonds or having frozen assets released, there's a very carrot and stick kind of model. But the relationship between the US and Israel is quite different in that regard, isn't it?
1: Oh, yeah, very much so. I mean, there's a long-standing security alliance between the United States and Israel dating back to the founding of the State of Israel. And, of course, in many ways, the State of Israel has been sort of a buffer for U.S. interests in the region. It's the ability for the United States to establish a balance of power in the U.S.'s favor in the region. But the world has changed. I mean, what's happened over the last several months has reoriented the security landscape to such a degree that it's also hurting the United States for this war to continue on. And of course, the United States lost control of the conflict quite early on when the Iranians decided to exercise its sort of nuclear option, the nuclear option it did not have prior to February 28th, which is the closure of the strait. So the United States is under considerable pressure by GCC member states, is under considerable pressure by the international community. And of course, now it's under considerable pressure due to the domestic political situation, the economic crisis that has befallen the United States domestically, to actually find a resolution to this conflict that can reopen the strait as quickly as possible. Again, their relationship between the U.S. and Israel is a long-standing one, but it is now facing some tensions. And I think Trump and Netanyahu, we shouldn't overstate the closeness there in that relationship. Yes, publicly, they have always said that they're on the same side, but we also know that in private, there have been some pretty thorny conversations taking place between the two. And I think the United States now just really needs to make sure that Israel follows in its direction, follows its instructions, because if not, I think the consequences for Israel could be quite significant.
0: All right, Alex Alfarez, she is joining us from London. Thank you. As we've been discussing, tensions are rising between Donald Trump and the Israeli Prime Minister over the Iran deal. Noor Oder explains more.
2: The Israeli Prime Minister has angered Donald Trump again. The U.S. president reportedly berated Benjamin Netanyahu for trying to derail the Iran deal, using expletives he later shared with the media. It was a rare public display of tension in the long-standing relationship between the U.S. and Israel. Until this rift, Donald Trump's time in office was viewed as a golden age for Israel.
3: Donald Trump is the greatest friend that the State of Israel has ever had in the White House.
2: The U.S. president has given Israel unprecedented political and military support, going as far as imposing sanctions on UN officials and the International Criminal Court to shield Israel. Trump even intervened to end Netanyahu's corruption trials.
4: Mr. President, why don't you give him a pardon? Come on.
2: Ending the Iran war is now straining Israel's most strategic alliance. Israel wants to maintain freedom to attack and invade anywhere in the region, an agenda that clashes with Trump's efforts to end the war. Trump says he calls the shots. Netanyahu will do what he wants. This has created a domestic crisis for the embattled Israeli prime minister. The opposition accuse him of taking orders from Washington.
5: Netanyahu simply stands by as indicted, weak, ill, isolated, and ineffective person.
2: His coalition allies are urging him to defy Trump's directives and push ahead. With the Lebanon invasion, attacking Iran, and even annexing the occupied West Bank. Israel's standing in the world depends on U.S. support. Defying Trump and obstructing the wins he seeks on the world stage risks losing backing among part of Trump's support base, which are crucial for Israel. Submitting to Trump's orders will likely sink the Israeli prime minister's bid for re-election and may land him in jail. It's a dilemma that may prove unsolvable, even for a veteran politician like Netanyahu. Noor Oder, Al Jazeera.
0: Still ahead on Al Jazeera. Football fans in Cape Verde celebrate a famous result on their World Cup debut.
6: War photography, is a harrowing job, particularly when war comes to your own country. As Israel and the US launched their 2026 assault on Iran, a photojournalist documents everyday life in extraordinary circumstances. Tehran War Diary, a witness documentary on Al Jazeera.
7: From Gaza to Pakistan, from Yemen to Senegal, human appeal is there. 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

0: You're watching Al Jazeera, a reminder of our top stories this hour. Iranian media is reporting a small number of vessels have begun transiting the Strait of Hormuz after the US and Iran agreed to a memorandum of understanding. They say three Iranian oil tankers and two cargo ships passed through the waterway following the lifting of the US naval blockade. Residents of southern Lebanon's Nabateh district have begun returning to their homes to see if they are still standing. More than a million people were forced to flee when Israel's attacks began in early March. Israeli forces are occupying large parts of southern Lebanon, creating what the military calls a buffer zone. An Israeli drone strike has injured a Press TV journalist in southern Lebanon.
1: To destroy the entire area.
0: The reporter, Hadi Hotate, was clearly indicated as a member of the press when he was hit. He was struck by shrapnel in the chest and legs. He'd been trying to report from Lebanese army positions when he was attacked. All right. Christian Buger is a professor of international relations at the University of Copenhagen and director of Safe Seas, a network for maritime security research. He joins us from Mombasa in Kenya. Christian, we've been talking about the Strait of Hormuz and its importance in this memorandum of understanding that's been agreed to between the US and Iran. Donald Trump is making much of this being a toll-free concept in the Strait of Hormuz, and it is clear there's some agreement to open the strait, but is it as simple as it sounds?
2: It is definitely not as simple as it sounds. We now have a basic framework in place, but the major issues are still unresolved, and perhaps most problematic, the conflict can flare up every single time. And one of the key issues that is not resolved is what will be the future transit regime in the Strait of Hormuz? And we haven't heard anything about that.
0: That's what I want to ask you about. There's been some fairly consistent speculation that there are ships or companies that have been paying some kind of fee already for quite some time. And Iran has said things will not go back to the way they were pre-war. Is any kind of imposed cost, permit, fee going to be a barrier?
2: Well, now we first of all have to start getting shipping through the Strait of Hormuz again, the humanitarian aid that is stuck there, the fertilizers, and get the oil flowing again. So opening the Strait of Hormuz will not be easy. We will need the multinational military mission by UK and France to get there as soon as possible. But a real solution will not be possible without Iran and Oman clearly agreeing to a new framework for transit in the Strait of Hormuz in the long run. That might include some sort of service fees, certainly not tolls. That is clearly illegal. But all parties have to come together now and make the Strait of Hormuz safe again. And that includes also to address the problem of mines that are laying out there. And that is not easily resolved. It will take weeks, if not months, to get a steady flow of shipping.
0: Yeah, what does that process look like for any potential demining of the waterway?
2: So a range of European countries have already committed to send mine hunters into the region, but in legal terms, it requires the permission by Iran actually to clear these mines. And we haven't received any details yet of how this might look like. It is certainly not a matter of days that this can be done. It will take weeks, and shipping will not come back if the mine threat has not been appropriately addressed and the risk is much lower than today.
0: I'm not sure if I'm straying into territory that you are familiar with or not. I have no idea. What do you do once the mine is already laid in the strait? How do you demine an area to a point where shipping companies and insurers do feel it is safe to start transiting that waterway?
2: So mines you can either pick up or you can explode them. One of the key issues is that just a single mine that has been missed poses a significant threat to shipping, and we just need one incident, and at least the big shipping companies, which are much more risk-averse, will stop their transit immediately again. Importantly, we need navies being close by on-site to assist shipping and to respond to any incident, which is highly likely to occur even under the peace framework. So all of this is far from over.
0: As you've referred to as well, a lot of it will require information sharing or negotiation with Iran, even once the strait is open. Traffic, though, choosing to cross the waterway is a commercial decision by and large. How do those decisions get made by the likes of the shipping company and the insurer?
2: So there are different kinds of shipping companies and they have different risk calculations. Some take higher risk, but usually the big companies, like the container shipping companies, Maersk, MSC, and so on, they are highly risk averse because they're worried about reputational risk, what it means for their clients, but also their crew, because we are also talking about threats to the lives of seafarers. So they will clearly wait until proper reassurances are actually in place, because it's the risk, not the threat, that informs the decisions of the shipping industry.
0: Christian Buger, Director of Safe Seas, joining us from Kenya. Thank you.
2: Pleasure.
0: A sharp increase in rice prices across Asia is piling pressure on the staple food in Singapore. Many of the city's hawker stalls, known for serving affordable street food, are already struggling with rising costs. Now the soaring price of rice is squeezing margins even further. Patrick Fock has more from Singapore.
3: It's barely past 8 a.m. and already the queue at this hawker stall is building up. Most customers come for one dish in particular, nasi lemak, traditional Malaysian rice cooked in coconut milk, served with various condiments. The cheapest plate here costs the equivalent of about 80 cents. It's been the same price for 30 years.
4: Here in our community, Toa Payoh, there's a lot of elderly community here, and we still want to make it affordable so that everyone still can taste the traditional nasi lemak.
3: Mohammed Hajarin Tahir is the second generation owner of this family-run stall in Singapore's heartland Toa Payoh district. Rising costs in recent years have already forced hundreds of vendors out of business. Now, a surge in rice prices could squeeze many more. Thai white rice, used as a benchmark for rice prices in Asia, rose by 20% in May.
5: That's the sharpest monthly increase in data that goes back to 2008. It's still below the high seen during a spike 2 years ago, but what's drawing attention now is the pace of this recent surge.
3: Asia accounts for about 90% of global rice consumption, making the region especially vulnerable to price shocks. Growing fuel and fertilizer supply disruptions caused by the near total closure of the Strait of Hormuz are already weighing on production, with farmers forced to skip or delay planting crops. While there's wet weather in Singapore, an expected dry spell in some rice producing countries could reduce harvests and push prices even higher. Many vendors are balancing costs.
4: If I say the rental go up, then we have a big problem. We have to rise up the prices. Before we rise up the prices, we will ask our customer first. It's like ask for permission whether we can,
3: Hawker stalls are deeply embedded into Singapore life, where people from different backgrounds can get a cheap meal. The government says helping operators sustain their livelihoods is a priority, and most customers here say they'll remain loyal even if prices change.
6: As long as the same taste as before, I'm okay. If you increase the prices, I'm okay. I will still come.
3: But there'll be many businesses that could struggle to go on. Patrick Falk, Al Jazeera, Singapore.
0: The forthcoming US-Iran talks have the potential to bring an end to global uncertainty surrounding fuel and fertilizer supplies. Since early March, countries already facing cost-of-living crises have been bearing the brunt of shortages and soaring prices. Perry Wilton explains.
7: The cost of war. While millions across the Middle East have been fearing long-term regional instability and experiencing airstrikes and displacement, the conflict in the region has also been causing global economic shockwaves, which have put millions more at risk. The Gulf is known for its energy production. Roughly 20% of all the world's oil and natural gas used to be exported down through the Strait of Hormuz to Africa, some to India, and more. On the 4th of March, Iran blocked this vital maritime passage. And in one move, much of the fuel supply for many countries around the world was essentially cut off. More than that, these are just some of the Gulf energy facilities hit and badly damaged during the war. In blue, ones hit by the US and Israel, and in green, the ones hit by Iranian forces. So not only could energy not get out of the strait, the amount being produced also took a major hit. And this has affected prices. If you look at Brent crude oil prices over the past 10 years, you can see world events reflected in the graph. Here's COVID-19. This here is the Russian invasion of Ukraine. And this here, that is the US-Iran war. If we look at the prices just over the last year, so this section here, you can see the peaks and troughs of the conflict. This is when the strikes began. This is when there was a ceasefire in April. You can see prices jump back up when strikes resumed. And this right here is where we are now. Hope for a long-lasting ceasefire with the potential reopening of the strait has caused prices to come down again. If there are more issues with the talks, we could see them spike up once again. And it's not just fuel. 46% of the world's global urea supply comes from the Gulf, crucial for fertilizer production. Once the war began, you can see the daily volume of fertilizer-related shipments out of the strait virtually stopped. Without fertilizer to grow food or fuel for agriculture or equipment, regions across East and Southern Africa, all the way down here and in Southeast Asia, were affected. Let's take a look at one example in Myanmar. It's a country with about 50 million people and imports 90% of its fuel oil and up to 95% of its chemical fertilizers. Most of it comes from the Gulf. By the end of May, 50 kilogram bags of fertilizer were 5 times more expensive, worsening the country's cost of living crisis and pushing farmers out of the industry. The negotiations between the US and Iran aren't just words on a piece of paper. They're signals which make economic waves across the globe. And if talks fail, hundreds of millions will pay the price.
0: A US Air Force B-52 bomber carrying 8 people has crashed shortly after taking off in Southern California. It happened at Edwards Air Force Base. Reports indicate there are no survivors. Video footage from the scene shows a plume of black smoke rising from the desert. Aircraft manufacturer Boeing says 2 of its employees are among the dead. Still ahead on Al Jazeera, Farah will have the latest from the World Cup.
8: Yes, Anna, the games are coming in thick and fast, and we've got plenty of action on the way, including Egypt, who had a strike to remember as their campaign got underway against Belgium.
9: President Trump's return to the White House has unleashed one of the most sweeping immigration crackdowns in modern U.S. history.
10: We kind of had, like, everything planned out already here. That just kind of got erased.
9: From courthouse arrests to deportations without due process, Fault Lines investigates the controversial tactics of violating people's rights in the land of the free.
11: There's going to be residual effects from all of this for decades.
9: Crackdown on Al Jazeera.
12: Newtok was among the first communities in the world to recognize the dangers of our warming planet. There's concerns that the chemicals may have leaked into the Ohio River, a major waterway connected to the derailment area.
13: All of this area is under a mandatory evacuation order, along with 1 million people across the Gulf Coast in the state of Florida.
12: The Border Patrol is actually cutting through this wire. They're already standing on U.S. soil. They have a legitimate right to claim asylum here in this country.

0: Hello, I'm Farah Ismail. Iran have opened their politically charged World Cup with a 2-2 draw against New Zealand. They fought from behind twice to get a point and were then told to leave the United States immediately. Also, Uruguay strike late to deny Saudi Arabia victory in their Group H opener. Cape Verde fans are still celebrating after an historic goalless draw against European champions, Spain. And we meet the farmer who played for Senegal in their famous win over France 24 years ago. But first, Iran's World Cup team say they were ordered to leave the United States immediately after their opening game of the World Cup. They twice had to fight from behind to draw 2-2 with New Zealand in the politically charged match in Los Angeles. New Zealand are the lowest-ranked team in the tournament, but very nearly picked up their first World Cup win. Iran had expected to spend the night in California to recover, but were told to get on a plane back to their base in Mexico. All of Iran's games are in the U.S., but they had to move their camp to Tijuana, as several staff members were not issued U.S. visas. Iran's captain, Mehdi Tarimi, said, "We have to leave Los Angeles right now, and it's not good for us. I think FIFA have to help us. Everything is a disaster for us." And we can now hear from Iran's head coach.
1: "They delayed our arrivals. They're forcing us to go back early without time for recovery. They're making the situation more and more difficult, facing us with more hurdles. But we're not going to let that stop us from doing our best."
0: Al Jazeera's John Hendren was at the game in L.A. and sent us this report straight after the final whistle.
2: "This is a game that shows that you can take the soccer out of politics, but you can't necessarily take the politics out of soccer. Outside, security was high and the atmosphere was tense. There were protests against the Iranian regime. This is Los Angeles, after all, with the largest number of Iranians outside of Iran. And there were two flags inside. One was the current Iranian flag. The other was the pre-revolutionary pro-Shah flag, a flag that FIFA had banned. It didn't matter. People waved it anyway. But a funny thing happened inside. Once the players came onto the pitch, people waving both flags started chanting, 'Iran, Iran.' On the pitch, it was New Zealand that struck first. Then Iran made it even. After the half, New Zealand struck first again, and Iran once again made it even. The game happened just hours after Iran and the U.S. had reached the outlines of a peace accord. The players on the field said that they would keep politics out of it, but politics was all around them. In the end, the game ended with a tie, 2-2, both teams moving forward." John Hendren, Al Jazeera, Los Angeles.
0: In the other Group G match, Egypt were denied a first World Cup victory. They drew with Belgium. Mohamed Salah set up Iman Ashour, who produced a brilliant strike. Belgium brought on their record goal scorer, Romelu Lukaku. He played his part in forcing an own goal from Mohamed Hani. Finished 1-1. And there were mixed emotions for Egypt fans back home in Cairo on the day of Mohamed Salah's 34th birthday. Next up is New Zealand, as both sides aim to go one step closer to qualifying for the knockout stages for the first time.
3: "This is a very good start. This is the hardest match in the group, and we got 1 point. After the next two matches, hopefully we can finish second or even first."
0: The point shared for all four teams in Group G. Belgium will hope to avoid another slip-up when they face Iran in California on Sunday. Saudi Arabia held Uruguay to a draw in Miami. The Saudis, who famously beat Argentina at the last World Cup, might have dreamt of a win when Abdullah Al-Amiri put them ahead in the first half. Uruguay piled on the pressure in the second half, and it paid off. Maximiliano Urrea getting the equalizer. Final score, 1-1 in Group H. And Cape Verde pulled off one of the biggest shocks of the tournament so far. They held European champion Spain to a goalless draw. Spain are one of the tournament favorites, and despite registering 20 shots, they could not find a winner. There were scenes of absolute jubilation in Cape Verde itself. Fans in Korea gathered to watch their national team's historic draw. Cape Verde's next game is against Uruguay on June 21st, and their final group match is against Saudi Arabia on the 26th. Like Group G, all four teams are on 1 point in Group H. Uruguay play Cape Verde next, and Spain will look for their first win as they take on Saudi Arabia. One of the tournament favorites, France, begin their World Cup campaign against Senegal later. It's a repeat of the 2002 opener. France were the defending champions back then. They were stunned 1-0 by the African side. Head coach Didier Deschamps says his side are not out for revenge as they aim for a third World Cup title.
3: There's no such thing as revenge in football. It was 24 years ago. This will be a new chapter to write. What happened in 2002 happened, and that's great for Senegal. Today, we're going to do everything we can to make sure the result goes our way.
0: Let's hear now from a man who played for Senegal in that famous win over France 24 years ago. Al Jazeera's Nicolas Haque went to Sali to speak to Ferdinand Colley, who hopes his journey from footballer to farmer carries lessons for the next generation.
4: Meet former Senegal centre-back Ferdinand Colley. He was part of the team that played France at the opening game of the 2002 World Cup.
5: French team is amazing. You have the best player of the world. It was the first time in Senegal we played a World Cup, and we have no chance.
4: Thanks to Colley, their defense held strong, their belief even stronger. Against all odds, they won the game 1-0, sending the country into a frenzy. Merci, Ferdinand Colley, she screamed. Even the president came out on the streets. The roar of the fans has given way to the rustle of leaves. After a career playing professional football in Europe, Colley has turned to farming. Today he spends his days among mango trees, tending his land in rural Senegal. Different field, same lessons, he says.
5: Big mango. Fantastic mango, because I'm proud because I work for this. And when you work, you see the result.
4: In football, as in farming, the result depends on the work put in long before the first whistle or when the fans arrive.
5: When I stopped to play, I come as a team manager of the national team. 3 years of difficulties, of struggling, but we have a lot of disappointment, losses. All this road, hard work, we have the result now, like a mango. When you work hard, you put hour, and now you have the result is that. And the result we have now is normal for me.
4: 24 years after their famous upset, the Lions of Teranga will face France again on the World Cup stage. Different squad, same spirit, and a message from Colley to the players.
5: Don't have a regret, play as a team, and we make it.
0: Iraq are ready for their first World Cup match in 40 years. They face Norway and Boston later as they look for their first ever points at a final. But they come up against the threat of Erling Haaland, who will be making his World Cup debut after scoring 16 goals in 8 qualifiers. In Argentina, expectations are as high as ever as defending champions prepare for another campaign on football's biggest stage. Fans across the country are once again daring to dream of glory. Teresa Bo reports from Buenos Aires.
6: A last meeting before heading to the World Cup. Argentine fans met for a traditional barbecue on Sunday to begin a ritual of what will be Lionel Messi's last World Cup.
7: I think what makes us feel this World Cup the most is that it's Messi's last. I went to Qatar thinking that would be his last one. Now in the US, I'm hoping we'll make it to the final.
6: Argentina has started to say goodbye to a legend that is now next to Diego Maradona. Advertising of the national team, but also Lionel Messi, have taken over television ads and every corner of the streets.
8: For a generation of Argentinians, Lionel Messi has always been part of the national team, from the heartbreak of the lost finals to the glory of lifting the World Cup. And that's why fans say that they want to enjoy every match, every touch, every goal, because they know they're witnessing the final chapters of a remarkable international career.
6: But fans say there's a different feeling in this World Cup. Argentina enters the tournament not as a team chasing history, but as one trying to defend it.
1: We spent 30 years waiting for another World Cup to be given to us. After winning it, expectations tend to be lower. That doesn't mean it doesn't matter. As the date gets closer, one cares more and more, but with some kind of calm.
6: For many, the calm won't last long, as Lionel Messi and his team try to defend the title. Alejandro Casar says Argentina's team has many assets, but also many weaknesses.
9: We have many injuries. We have an older team. We have an older Messi. We have an older Rodrigo De Paul. Many players that are 4 years older than in Qatar. So.
6: But as in every World Cup, Argentina's fans know the team is facing a difficult challenge. But the passion for the national shirt is intact in a nation where football is more than a game. It is part of the national identity. Teresa Bo, Al Jazeera, Buenos Aires.
0: Tunisia found a new head coach following the sacking of Sabri Lamouchi after their 5-1 defeat to Sweden. They've reached an agreement with Hervé Renard, who will be tasked with turning Tunisia around for their final two group games against Japan and the Netherlands. Renard coached Saudi Arabia at the 2022 World Cup in Qatar, where they famously beat eventual champions Argentina. Well, there were some unexpected scenes in Manhattan on Monday. World Cup fans from Argentina, France, and Algeria were trying to out-cheer each other in a friendly competition in Times Square. And meet the unofficial mascot of the World Cup. Merlin the Duck has become a social media sensation in Mexico after he was seen amongst the fans for their win against South Africa. Well, that's all the World Cup news for now. Anna will be back with the latest news headlines. Stay with us here on Al Jazeera.
10: Frank Assessments.
11: The Board of Peace was not put in place to bring peace to the world, to liberate the Palestinian people. None of those things exist in all the literature that was put forward about the Board of Peace.
10: Informed opinions.
12: Don't you think that North Korea has proven that if you do have nuclear weapons, that the United States won't mess with you?
13: Absolutely. We see that demonstrated in North Korea and negatively in the case of Libya with Gaddafi, who was ousted after abandoning his nuclear program.
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14: We are in a period where we have the worst leaders imaginable in many countries. 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
14: You know, people are afraid of debating ideas. 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

0: I'm Anna Burns-Francis. This is Al Jazeera, live from Doha. Coming up on the programme, Iran's foreign minister says further negotiations with the US will be broken into two stages and that Israel's withdrawal from Lebanon will be an essential part. Despite hopes of a ceasefire on all fronts, including Lebanon, in Nabatir in the south, those returning are met by devastation. Iranian state media says at least five Iranian ships have passed through the Strait of Hormuz just hours after a memorandum of understanding was agreed with the US. Iran and Ukraine are the main issues as the leaders of major industrialized nations meet at the G7 summit in France. And at the World Cup, Iran's team claimed they were ordered to return to Mexico immediately after their opening draw with New Zealand. Iran's Foreign Minister Abbas Araghchi has commented on the US-Iran deal on the sidelines of the G7 summit in France. He says ceasing Israel's attacks in Lebanon is an integral part of the agreement.
1: Due to the aggression and the crimes of America and the Zionist entity against Iran, we decided to divide the talks into two phases. The first phase is to put an end to the war, the Strait of Hormuz, the naval blockade. And the other topics related to freeing the frozen assets of Iran, the reconstruction, every other topic that is related, will be dealt with through talks and negotiations for the coming 60 days, until we reach a final agreement. During the final agreement, we will talk about the nuclear matters, putting an end to the blockade, and we will reach a final agreement after 3 months.
0: In a moment, we'll hear live from Zeina Khoda, who's in Nabatir in southern Lebanon. But first, let's cross to Al-Maghdad Al-Ruhayed, who joins us from the Iranian capital of Tehran. Al-Maghdad, Iran's foreign minister referring to Friday's meeting as an opportunity to finalise talks. So will the agreement be signed?
2: Well, actually, as far as we know, it will be signed on Friday, 19th of June in Geneva, and actually he reiterated many positions that have repeatedly said about the memorandum of understanding and the broader perspective of this agreement, potential agreement between the United States and Iran. And now he said that it's a separable approach. First of all, it's ending the war on all fronts, including Lebanon, addressing the situation of the Strait of Hormuz, and also immediate lift of the naval blockade by the United States. And we do know that in the past few hours, we have seen this movement, back and forth movement, actually between the international water and Iranian ports. So that is a good sign that there is a movement within the memorandum of understanding at the first stage. At the second stage will address most critical issues, which will start onward on Friday, a new round of negotiations and talks about broader perspective or broader understanding about the nuclear file. One of the most tougher issue, one of the most sensitive issue between both sides, will be discussed in detail, negotiations between the United States and Iran, and then the broader understanding or broader details, technical details about sanctions relief, about frozen assets, about most critical or sticking point between both sides. So there's a kind of movement, but it's linked to what they call the tangible verification on the ground. One of the main sticking points right now, it could be the front of Lebanon. We know that there is a back and forth escalation with the Israeli army and the Hezbollah in the southern Lebanon. And he mentioned a key point, actually, in his brief. This Tuesday, he said that this agreement between two sides, the American and the Israeli on one side, and between Iran and on Hezbollah on the other side, and in Lebanon is an integral part on this agreement. So that could be there will be a test in the coming days. If this agreement will be held, will be possible. That depends on the coming days and the two parties' compliance to each other.
0: All right, Al-Maghdad. Abbas Araghchi has also made a number of comments about Iran's position on that conflict in Lebanon. But what risk do those comments pose to agreeing and complying with this MOU from the parties involved?
2: First of all, immediate outcome of this finalized memorandum of understanding, which one of them, as we mentioned, according to Iranian media here, the back and forth movement in on the Strait of Hormuz and lifting the naval blockade. The Iranian media, a couple of hours ago, especially Press TV and Fars News Agency, mentioned that there is around five vessels, including oil tankers and cargo shipping, carrying essential goods, successfully sailed through this strategic water way between international water and territorial water. So this is one of a good sign for them to move forward with the understanding, memorandum of understanding. An immediate release of frozen assets, you know, that is, this is one of the key sticking point actually, and this is kind of a chance, opportunity for Iranian to talk about this tougher issue. Before this war, they couldn't even talk about this sanctions or frozen asset. Now this is kind of winning point for them to move forward with the most sticking point that hindering the movement or hindering the progress between both sides. So, as I said, it there's a many testing point, there's a many tests and many what they call the core fundamentals rise for them to be implemented, to be fulfilled, and it depends on two or other compliance on the ground and on the what they called a mutual compliance, mutual implementation of the memorandum of understanding at time being.
0: All right, Al-Maghdad Al-Rohaid joining us live from Tehran. Thank you. Residents of southern Lebanon's Nabati district have been returning to their homes to see if they're still standing. More than a million people were forced to flee when Israel's attacks began in early March. Israeli forces are occupying large parts of southern Lebanon, creating what the military calls a buffer zone. Let's go to Zeina Khoda, who is in Nabati in southern Lebanon for us. Zeina, let's talk about those comments from Iran's foreign minister. He's just made it very clear in some recent comments that the two parties or the two sides to this MOU are the US and Israel on one side and Iran and Hezbollah on the other. What will be the understanding or the feeling inside Lebanon of that discussion or of that position from Iran?
3: Well, Iran's position since the start of this conflict in early March has been that these are not separate fronts. Iran and Lebanon are one front. But his message really is clear that it's not going to abandon its ally Hezbollah. And even more than that, it will not abandon or give up its influence in Lebanon. Lebanon has long been a battleground where regional and international powers really, their power struggle, it's played out here. Iran did lose a lot of influence following the last war in late 2024. Hezbollah suffered, you know, a number of military setbacks due to Israeli attacks, Israeli strikes. And then we saw after that war, the balance of power in Lebanon shift in the favor, if you like, of the anti-Iran camp, the pro-US camp, if you like. So what he's trying to say is that, you know, Hezbollah will remain or will continue to have influence in Lebanon. This is something Iran will continue to support. Now, there are internal divisions, political divisions in this country. The Lebanese government, the decisions that it has been taken in recent weeks, really, are all aimed at trying to weaken Hezbollah. The Lebanese government has outlawed Hezbollah's military wing. We've heard, you know, the Lebanese president, prime minister, use really harsh language against Iran, accusing Iran of interfering in the internal affairs of Lebanon. So you have those, you know, these political domestic tensions in the country apart from the ongoing war. So Iran saying that, you know, or declaring some sort of a win, bringing about a ceasefire on all fronts, including Lebanon. We also heard him say that Iran believes it also includes an end to Israel's occupation, which Israel is not just not happy with the ceasefire. It has repeatedly said it's not going to end its occupation of Lebanese territories.
0: Zeina, it is obviously a conflict, as you've explained, between Hezbollah and Israel. But for those caught in the middle, the residents and the civilians of these areas that are being attacked, what are they finding once they get there?

0: Well, so much has been lost in this war. Homes have been destroyed. Lives have been destroyed. More than 3,800 people were killed. And that is, you know, that may not be the final death toll, because we just saw a while ago ambulances with excavators heading to some areas where they haven't pulled bodies from under the rubble. And then you have 12,000 people wounded in this conflict. Many of the people returned to their villages, and we've seen them. They can't stay. Even if their houses are standing, there's no electricity, there's no water, there's no telecommunications, and there are still front lines. Look behind me. This is the Lebanese army preventing people from returning to many villages because of Israel's occupation. A short while ago, we heard the sound of artillery shelling. Israel continuing to target villages surrounding the city of Nabatieh because it is trying to occupy more areas. And this is why Hezbollah said that they targeted Israeli troops as they tried to make advances overnight. So the situation remains very precarious. It is still tense, and people are worried and concerned.
1: Zeina Khoura joining us from Nabatieh in southern Lebanon. Thank you. The Israeli Defense Minister has warned against any retaliation from Hezbollah. Prime Minister Benjamin Netanyahu's ruled out withdrawing Israeli troops from Lebanon. He said the army will remain in Gaza, Lebanon and Syria as long as necessary.
2: We have established deep security zones around the state of Israel. We did this in Gaza, in Lebanon, in Syria, where, by the way, we destroyed all the weapons of Assad's army, which was a central link in the axes of evil. And I want to make it clear, we will remain in the security zones as long as it takes to protect our country.
1: Nida Ibrahim's following developments out of Israel from her position in Ramallah in the occupied West Bank. Nida, Israel has made its position on the US-Iran deal as well pretty clear. How, though, is it being discussed domestically?
3: Well, this is the issue that is taking all the discussions in Israeli media, mainly that the Israelis say they have been blindsided. They say that their security needs, their security goals, when they set those goals out at the beginning of the Israeli-U.S. assault on Iran, have not been met. They're not even being addressed in the memorandum of understanding, according to some sources who say that they've read certain drafts of it. In general, there's a feeling that Israel has been sidelined, that there's a growing rift between Washington and the Israeli Prime Minister Benjamin Netanyahu, basically many politicians pointing the blame to him and criticizing how he was trying to portray himself as the only person who could prevent Iran from achieving a nuclear weapon when he himself has achieved, according to so many of these politicians, a strategic failure. Now, what they are mainly discussing in Israeli media is how this deal that they could not stop the memorandum of understanding of, but how much would it limit their attacks and their assaults on Lebanon? It's one way Netanyahu and his government are trying to minimize the damage, to save face, if you will, is to say that they are a sovereign and independent state, and then that they will remain in southern Lebanon and reserve the right to attack Hezbollah. Although many analysts say that that operational assessment, that operational freedom, if you may, is limited because of the current agreement, because Iran has specifically wanted the war to stop on all fronts. That's the main fear, and that's the main discussion. Let's watch together how is this discussion shaping up in Israeli media.
4: An Israeli official revealed to us that Vice President Vance asked Netanyahu in a phone call to scale back Israel's presence in Lebanon, adding, "There will be no Israeli withdrawal from Lebanon, but every operation will be examined with greater scrutiny, and the agreement will undoubtedly have an impact on Israeli operations in Lebanon."
5: The military establishment has informed the political leadership that it is currently preferable to reach an agreement and a political settlement with the Lebanese government, and in doing so, it will be possible to avoid dictates that may come from Iran. The Iranians and the Americans could together force Israel into a deal on Lebanon.
1: Well, Nida, speaking of forcing them into a deal, we've just heard from the Iranian foreign minister that it does consider Israel's occupation of Lebanon to be a breach of that memorandum of understanding. How has Israel previously been responding to that criticism of its invasion?

0: Well, the way it responds to each and every occupation of land surrounding it. I am sitting here and standing here on occupied territory. And why does Israel keep defending its occupation of land? By citing security concerns. And yesterday we've heard that again from the Israeli Defense Minister, reiterating that not only Israel would remain in Lebanon, but also in Syria and in Gaza. Of course, they are here in the occupied West Bank as well. Israel has long used security as a way to grab more lands, to occupy more lands, to keep expanding what they call security zones and buffer zones, saying that they're doing that just to protect their own communities. But even in the voices of Israelis themselves, the invasion of southern Lebanon, pushing deeper their troops into southern Lebanon, has not provided communities in the north with any further security. We've seen how some of these drones have kept infiltrating through the borders, and we've seen how some of the rockets fired by Hezbollah have continued to hit certain targets during the war. So it is really hard to defend the presence of Israelis and Israeli troops in the benefit and for the reason of security. But this is exactly how Israel has been trying to portray its invasion of southern Lebanon and many other areas in the region.
1: Nida Ibrahim joining us from Ramallah in the occupied West Bank. Thank you. A small number of vessels have begun transiting the Strait of Hormuz. That's according to Iranian media. It says three Iranian oil tankers and two cargo ships passed through the strategic waterway following the lifting of the US naval blockade. The developments come as US President Donald Trump says Washington and Tehran have agreed on a preliminary peace deal. Its immediate scope was focused primarily on ending military attacks and allowing traffic to resume through the strait. For more on this, let's go to Christian Bugge, a professor of international relations at the University of Copenhagen and a director of Safe Seas, a network for maritime security research. He's joining us from Mombasa in Kenya. Christian, some vessels are transiting, a handful, though, at best. What do you read into this? Is it a show of confidence or a commitment to the MOU?
2: So we have seen a handful of vessels going through the strait throughout the last couple of months. So in that sense, not that much has changed. But this week, we also had the direct attacks by the United States on vessels, which led to the death of seafarers. And there's really the hope that something like this will not occur in the future. So there's now the sign of hope that we can gradually move more and more ships through.
1: What are the stages then between a declaration that it is open and the blockade has been lifted and returning to a state that may resemble something like we saw before the war?
2: So the new normal will not be the old normal. We are looking here at a major shift, and Iran has announced that it wants to take some control over the strait also in the future. Getting us to a sustained flow of shipping will require weeks, if not months. Initially, we are looking at quite some congestion, which is also dangerous for the ships itself. And so this will gradually reopen over the next coming weeks and months. But there's no going back to the old normal, I'm afraid.
1: So what do you think the old normal looks like? Donald Trump said the strait would be toll-free, but what's your impression of what that situation might look like?
2: So we do need a political agreement over the future transit regime, and that needs to be carefully negotiated now, if and how Iran can actually charge service fees, not tolls. Tolls are illegal. But service fees are not necessarily how Iran and Oman want to work together with the international community. And this discussion really, really is absolutely vital. So we do not go back to the current situation, but actually find long-term solutions that carry us over the next 5, 10, 20, 20 years and so on, because the risk that this will happen again is extremely high.
1: The issue that many people will be worried about, though, Christian, is that there was a lot of discussion from the US that Iran should not or could not, as part of any deal, impose any charge on the strait. We had a lot of international commentators saying it should be treated as an international waterway. And so if we are looking at a plan over the next 5 or 10 years of stability, even in terms of charges, Does that not impose a new way of considering free transit or free passage of ships, and the commercial shipping industry is therefore changed forever in the way we think of it?
2: That is clearly the concern, but there are many countries that do charge this service fee, including Denmark and Turkey. But this needs to be carefully phrased and framed exactly in order

0: industry should pay. Importantly, we need to go a little bit back to the drawing board and think about how we are also handling other straits and other strategic waterways, including canals and so on. So it's quite important that we now go back to the United Nations, ideally seek a clear statement from the UN Security Council, and continue working on this. This crisis is not over.
1: You talk about a security service, but what will commercial vessel line operators and commercial insurers be looking for in terms of security before they do allow their ships back into this waterway?
0: So, at the very minimum, it requires some sort of naval presence, and the planning is underway, led by the UK and France. This is to provide reassurance that navies actually know what is happening on the ground, that they are there if something actually happens. And the risk that we see a smaller incident or a form attack or a floating mine, for instance, is actually quite high. So it's totally understandable that the shipping industry wants these kind of measures to be put in place. And very good information sharing is also absolutely vital. So the shipping industry has a good understanding of what the risks are and then can make their own judgments whether it's worth taking these risks.
1: Christian Buger joining us from Mombasa in Kenya. Thank you. France is hosting leaders of the world's biggest economies for the G7 summit. On the first day, leaders face a packed agenda, including discussions on ending Russia's war in Ukraine and, of course, security in the Strait of Hormuz. The Emir of Qatar and the UAE president are attending the summit alongside the leaders of Brazil and India. Al Jazeera's diplomatic editor James Bayes is in Publier in France following the G7 summit. What does the schedule look like then? Two very important issues there, James, but who is going to prioritise which discussions?
2: Well, there are always at a G7 huge issues to discuss because these are some of the most important leaders in the world, all in the same place at the same time. But I think it's fair to say that right now the situation with regard to that memorandum of understanding signed, we're told, digitally, but still to be signed formally on Friday, that's the overriding issue. That is the issue that will be discussed in a couple of hours' time. As you say, the leaders of Qatar, UAE and Egypt have been invited to take part in that discussion that takes place, looking at what they can do now, bearing in mind this is only an interim deal. There's nothing final about it, and we don't know the exact details of the text, but we know from both sides that there are many issues to finalise, and most of the leaders here, I think, would privately tell you that it's still a very, very fragile situation, particularly worried. President Macron said this about what we heard earlier in the programme, which is the ongoing Israeli operations in Lebanon. There'll also be discussions, I think, on what these allies can do right now. President Trump, very critical of some of his closest partners for not helping him earlier on in the war. But France and the UK, certainly, and with the help of Italy and others, saying that they can carry out some military measures, that they have resources in the region that within a few days of that formal signing could help commercial shipping operate in the Strait of Hormuz and particularly help with the idea of mine clearing. I have to say there is a question mark there. Oman is not objecting to that, but on the other side of the border, what does Iran think about Western military vessels off its coast? But it's certainly one of the things that will be under discussion here.
1: All right, James, the US president, of course, has arrived, but it's been straight down to business, already having a meeting with Ukraine's Volodymyr Zelensky. How did it go?
2: Well, it's not quite, that's not quite how it happened. Yes, he did arrive, but the meeting was supposed to take place according to the schedule, and it only started 55 minutes late, and we had a situation where President Zelensky arrived, the rest of the G7 were there, and for more than 20 minutes they were there being filmed live on camera here by the press that were there, awkwardly chatting, waiting for President Trump. Now, quite often a US president keeps people waiting, but I think it perhaps tells you a little bit about the dynamic of this meeting that's ongoing right now.

0: because they are in different positions, the Europeans and the rest of the G7, compared with the United States. The European position is that what's going on the battlefield has changed. The Ukrainians aren't under as much pressure as they were. In fact, at times it seemed like they have the upper hand and are making some small gains, and certainly have improved very much their technology, particularly their drone technology. And the Europeans say, well, that's the moment now to put real pressure on Russia, get Russia to make some concessions. The US agrees that it's time to talk to Russia. It believes it's time for a diplomatic solution. And President Trump made it clear when he met President Macron earlier on that having, he says, dealt with the situation in the Strait of Hormuz and the war with Iran, top of his agenda now is getting President Zelensky and President Putin to talk. He says both have told him that they are willing to do so.
1: Al Jazeera's diplomatic editor James Bay is joining us from the G7 in France. Thank you. A sharp increase in rice prices across Asia is piling pressure on a staple food in Singapore. Many of the city's hawker stalls, known for serving affordable street food, are already struggling with rising costs. Now the soaring cost of rice is squeezing margins even further. Patrick Fock has more from Singapore.
2: It's barely past 8 a.m. and already the queue at this hawker stall is building up. Most customers come for one dish in particular, nasi lemak, traditional Malaysian rice cooked in coconut milk, served with various condiments. The cheapest plate here costs the equivalent of about 80 cents. It's been the same price for 30 years.
3: Here in our community, Toa Payoh, there's a lot of elderly community here. And we still want to make it affordable so that everyone still can taste the traditional nasi lemak.
2: Mohamed Hajarin Tahir is the second generation owner of this family-run stall in Singapore's heartland Toa Payoh district. Rising costs in recent years have already forced hundreds of vendors out of business. Now, a surge in rice prices could squeeze many more. Thai white rice, used as a benchmark for rice prices in Asia, rose by 20% in May.
4: That's the sharpest monthly increase in data that goes back to 2008. It's still below the high seen during a spike 2 years ago, but what's drawing attention now is the pace of this recent surge.
2: Asia accounts for about 90% of global rice consumption, making the region especially vulnerable to price shocks. Growing fuel and fertilizer supply disruptions caused by the near total closure of the Strait of Hormuz are already weighing on production, with farmers forced to skip or delay planting crops. While there's wet weather in Singapore, an expected dry spell in some rice-producing countries could reduce harvests and push prices even higher. Many vendors are balancing costs.
3: If I say the rental go up, then we have a big problem. We have to rise up the prices. Before we rise up the prices, we will ask our customer first. It's like ask for permission whether we can,
2: Hawker stalls are deeply embedded into Singapore life, where people from different backgrounds can get a cheap meal. The government says helping operators sustain their livelihoods is a priority, and most customers here say they'll remain loyal even if prices change.
5: As long as the same taste as before, I'm okay. If you increase the prices, I'm okay. I will still come.
2: But there'll be many businesses that could struggle to go on. Patrick Fock, Al Jazeera, Singapore.
1: The forthcoming US-Iran talks this week have the potential to bring an end to global uncertainty surrounding fuel and fertilizer supplies. Since early March, countries facing cost-of-living crises have been bearing the brunt of shortages and soaring prices. Perry Wilton explains.
6: The cost of war. While millions across the Middle East have been fearing long-term regional instability and experiencing airstrikes and displacement, the conflict in the region has also been causing global economic shockwaves, which have put millions more at risk. The Gulf is known for its energy production. Roughly 20% of all the world's oil and natural gas used to be exported down through the Strait of Hormuz to Africa, some to India, and more. On the 4th of March, Iran blocked this vital maritime passage. And in one move, much of the fuel supply for many countries around the world was essentially cut off. More than that, These are just some of the Gulf energy facilities hit and badly damaged during the war. In blue, ones hit by the US and Israel, and in green, the ones hit by Iranian forces. So not only could energy not get out of the strait, the amount being produced also took a major hit. And this has affected prices. If you look at Brent crude oil prices over the past 10 years, you can see world events reflected in the graph. Here's COVID-19. This here is the Russian invasion of Ukraine. And this here, that is the US-Iran war. If we look at the prices just over the last year, so this section here, you can see the peaks and troughs of the conflict. This is when the strikes began. This is when there was a ceasefire in April. You can see prices jump back up when strikes resumed. And this right here is where we are now. Hope for a long-lasting ceasefire with the potential reopening of the strait has caused prices to come down again. If there are more issues with the talks, we could see them spike up once again. And it's not just fuel. 46% of the world's global urea supply comes from the Gulf, crucial for fertilizer production. Once the war began, you can see the daily volume of fertilizer-related shipments out of the strait virtually stopped. Without fertilizer to grow food or fuel for agriculture or equipment, regions across East and Southern Africa, all the way down here and in Southeast Asia, were affected. Let's take a look at one example in Myanmar. It's a country with about 50 million people and imports 90% of its fuel oil and up to 95% of its chemical fertilizers. Most of it comes from the Gulf. By the end of May, 50 kilogram bags of fertilizer were 5 times more expensive, worsening the country's cost of living crisis and pushing farmers out of the industry. The negotiations between the US and Iran aren't just words on a piece of paper. They're signals which make economic waves across the globe. And if talks fail, hundreds of millions will pay the price.
1: Still ahead on Al Jazeera.
7: Speak against the government, you write words they don't like, and this is what they do.
1: UK police drag away supporters of Palestine Action moments after the activist group loses a major court challenge.
8: War photography is a harrowing job, particularly when war comes to your own country. As Israel and the US launched their 2026 assault on Iran, a photojournalist documents everyday life in extraordinary circumstances. Tehran War Diary, a witness documentary on Al Jazeera.
9: When the sun rises over the sea and the waves dance in the morning light, let the sun warmth guide your way. Through the trees, across the field, every step, each passing day, this nature is a true piece of art.

0: You're watching Al Jazeera, a reminder of our top stories this hour. Iran's foreign minister Abbas Araghchi has warned any Israeli attack on Lebanon or continued presence on Lebanese territory from now on will be considered a violation of the agreement between the US and Iran. And he says the US will sign a memorandum of understanding with Iran in Geneva on Friday. Iranian media is reporting a handful of vessels have begun transiting the Strait of Hormuz after the US and Iran agreed to that memorandum. They say three Iranian oil tankers and two cargo ships passed through the waterway following the lifting of the US naval blockade. And residents of southern Lebanon's Nabatieh district have begun returning to their homes to see if they're still standing. More than a million people have been forced to flee since Israel's attacks began in early March. Israeli forces are occupying large parts of southern Lebanon, creating what the military calls a buffer zone. An Israeli drone strike has injured a Press TV journalist in southern Lebanon.
1: To destroy the entire area.
0: The reporter, Hadi Hotate, was clearly indicated as a member of the press when he was hit. He was struck by shrapnel in the chest and legs. He'd been trying to report from Lebanese army positions when he was attacked. Tensions are rising between US President Donald Trump and the Israeli Prime Minister over the Iran deal. More than a personal dispute, the disagreement threatens a key strategic alliance. But yielding to Washington could also put Benjamin Netanyahu's political future at risk. Noor Oder has more.
2: The Israeli Prime Minister has angered Donald Trump again. The U.S. president reportedly berated Benjamin Netanyahu for trying to derail the Iran deal, using expletives he later shared with the media. It was a rare public display of tension in the long-standing relationship between the U.S. and Israel. Until this rift, Donald Trump's time in office was viewed as a golden age for Israel.
3: Donald Trump is the greatest friend that the state of Israel has ever had in the White House.
2: The U.S. president has given Israel unprecedented political and military support, going as far as imposing sanctions on UN officials and the International Criminal Court to shield Israel. Trump even intervened to end Netanyahu's corruption trials.
4: Mr. President, why don't you give him a pardon? Give him a pardon. Come on.
2: Ending the Iran war is now straining Israel's most strategic alliance. Israel wants to maintain freedom to attack and invade anywhere in the region, an agenda that clashes with Trump's efforts to end the war. Trump says he calls the shots. Netanyahu will do what he wants. This has created a domestic crisis for the embattled Israeli prime minister. The opposition accuse him of taking orders from Washington.
5: Netanyahu simply stands by as indicted, weak, ill, isolated, and ineffective person.
2: His coalition allies are urging him to defy Trump's directives and push ahead with the Lebanon invasion, attacking Iran, and even annexing the occupied West Bank. Israel's standing in the world depends on U.S. support. Defying Trump and obstructing the wins he seeks on the world stage risks losing backing among part of Trump's support base, which are crucial for Israel. Submitting to Trump's orders will likely sink the Israeli prime minister's bid for re-election and may land him in jail. It's a dilemma that may prove unsolvable, even for a veteran politician like Netanyahu. Noor Oder, Al Jazeera.
0: Alex Alfareshez is a defence analyst and former researcher at the International Centre for the Study of Radicalisation at King's College London. He joins us from London. Alex, thanks for your time. Can we just throw back to these comments we've been talking about this hour from Iran's foreign minister, that continued Israeli occupation in Lebanon is now a breach of the MOU, that memorandum between the US and Iran. Is this a deal that's over before it's even been signed?
6: No, not necessarily. I think there's certainly a problem with regards to Israeli activity in Lebanon. Remember that Benjamin Netanyahu sees this as a once-in-a-generation opportunity to rid Israel of the Hezbollah threat. And I think that it's going to be very difficult for President Trump to exercise the kind of influence to stop Netanyahu from executing this war in Lebanon. But I don't think that this is necessarily going to be a deal breaker, because I think that the United States and Iran are both very clear-eyed about the need to have a permanent ceasefire and to reopen the Strait of Hormuz. I think the bottom line for Iran here is that it knows that the United States can do more to rein in Benjamin Netanyahu. And the big question is, what can they actually do? And I think the first thing is for Trump to signal, as he has already done, but to signal even more vociferously that he wants Israel to cease its operations in southern Lebanon. And then, of course, to back that signaling up with certain potentially punitive measures, like threatening to limit or even with

0: withdraw U.S. military support of Israel. And then, of course, to put into question whether the United States will continue to provide Israel with the necessary political support if Israel continues to actively undermine the negotiations between the U.S. and Iran.
1: The problem will be what they can do and what they will do are two different scenarios, aren't they?
0: Yeah, absolutely. I think for the President of the United States, remember that he has been very, very clear. He is desperate to find an off-ramp from the war in the Middle East, simply because he's cognizant of the fact that, first of all, the military operations, which he had counted on to work, didn't work. And then, of course, what followed on was this terrible economic crisis that the United States has. I mean, it's not just a global economy problem. It's also a domestic problem for the United States. But also, he's under domestic political pressure to seize these operations in the Gulf and for there to be some sort of return to normalcy. So it's really the onus is really on President Trump. Can he ignore some of the pro-Israeli voices in his cabinet and within MAGA? Can he balance that out with what is politically expedient for him? And then, of course, at the bottom line, it comes back to this notion of, you know, can Benjamin Netanyahu actually be reined in? And can President Trump really put certain brakes in place to make sure that Netanyahu knows that if he does continue his war in Lebanon, that he would be defying the will of the President of the United States?
1: Iran's foreign minister has made it quite clear he believes the agreement ties the US and Israel to one side and Iran and Hezbollah to the other. But this is not necessarily a legal framework. There are no rules as to who is in a conflict and who's out. It's a matter of perception. And Israel would say they're not part of this conflict. So how does that very basic disagreement impact this MOU going forward?
0: Well, it's a sticking point. It's another sticking point among several sticking points that will still have to be ironed out during the course of the negotiation. This MOU only sets a framework, a process, so to speak, whereby the permanent ceasefire can be announced and then some sort of resolution on the status of the Strait of Hormuz can also be established. And then all of the other really important issues still need to be negotiated as part of this, you know, these guiding principles, which is what a framework is. It's essentially just a process. So things like the sanctions, things like the unfreezing of assets. And then, of course, the biggest issue of all will be the nuclear file. Again, the onus is on the President of the United States to communicate both to his own audience, to the Israelis, but also he'll have to do this with the Iranians, that he does not want Israel to continue to prosecute this war. So he'll have to find a way either to sidestep this issue, which could be very complicated, to provide assurances to the Iranians that he doesn't want to undermine or to jeopardize the negotiating process. But of course, yes, I think the Lebanese front could continue to be a problem. And I think the Israelis don't want the conflict to end. They see this, as I said, as this once-in-a-lifetime opportunity to finally take the fight to Hezbollah. They already have had to concede defeat with regards to their objectives with Iran. So this could be a spanner, absolutely.
1: Alex, what you've described sounds similar to how Iran says it wants this process to go. It is a staged process, it says, that allows for trust building. But I'm wondering if that also raises a concern that just as easily we could fall back a step or many steps if one side, Iran, feels the other, Israel, is not sticking to the deal.
0: Yes, I think there's always going to be a risk involved here. I think it's still, again, a situation that's quite precarious. And I think for Iran, the calculus is fairly straightforward. You know, it's been in negotiations with the United States in the past, most recently in February, again, in Geneva, which is quite appropriate. And then previously last summer, on both occasions, the United States elected to strike Israel quite forcefully. So what Iran really needs is a form of assurance. And those assurances need to be concrete, which is why they're leveraging the issue of Lebanon in order to put the ball in the U.S.'s court and for the United States to actually be a little bit more flexible with regards to the $12 billion in frozen assets, to lift that immediately. And of course, with regards to the easing of sanctions. But I think for the Iranians, the issue here is, will there be sufficient assurances in place to make sure that that the United States and Israel don't resume kinetic attacks on Iran if

0: the negotiations are on shaky ground. And I think, again, the United States needs to be able to offer the Iranians the sufficient assurances that that won't take place.
1: Alex Alferez, she is joining us from London. Thank you. The United Kingdom government has won its appeal to uphold its designation of Palestine Action as a terrorist group. It was banned last year after being accused of breaking into an airbase as part of its protests against Israel's genocide in Gaza. Richard Gaysford reports from London.
2: Within minutes of the Court of Appeal's announcement backing the UK government's decision last year to prescribe Palestine Action as a terror group, its supporters were being forcibly arrested.
3: You speak against the government, you write words they don't like, and this is what they do to us.
4: Well, so many of the people that are currently being arrested are elderly, they are retired, they say they're here because of their conscience, they believe the UK government is supporting a genocide in Gaza. The government, though, says that these people are terrorists.
2: Would you class yourself as a terrorist?
5: No, of course I do not class myself as a terrorist. I accept that I am classed as one by a government that supports terrorist regimes.
6: There she is. There's a decent member of society.
2: It's the third time this 78-year-old former psychiatrist has been taken into custody for supporting Palestine Action. Judges believe the group poses a threat to national security.
7: Palestine Action overtly promotes unlawful violence amounting to terrorism. It is not, as it claims, a direct action civil disobedience protest group like the suffragettes operating transparently in the open.
2: Last week, four Palestine Action activists were jailed for causing more than $1.5 million of damage at the UK site of Elbit, an Israeli defence firm. Judges say past activity and future actions led them to agree with the UK Home Secretary.
6: Another hero coming through.
2: More than 3,000 people arrested for protesting since last July could now face prosecution.
8: We are unfortunately by our legal system being misled into arguing about whether we can talk about Palestine Action instead of being able to talk about the Palestinians.
9: I think it's a very dangerous move to twist this definition of terrorism in this way.
2: Palestine Action's now considering an appeal to the UK Supreme Court. Members and supporters are disappointed, but undeterred. Richard Gaysford, Al Jazeera, London.
1: Still ahead on Al Jazeera, the latest from the World Cup, including the farmer who played for Senegal in their famous win over France 24 years ago.
10: To prevent migrants reaching its shores, the EU is financing Tunisia to control its borders.
11: More than 100 million euros of EU funding.
10: Arrivals from Tunisia have fallen by 80%, but at what cost? People in Power investigates the brutal tactics used.
12: But without us, it will be even worse.
10: And meets those caught in the crossfire of a political battle over migration. Trapped in Tunisia, on Al Jazeera.
13: Hearing the facts.
14: Doctors here are calling for a humanitarian pause of at least 3 days to allow medical supplies into La Paz.
13: Reporting from the action.
15: These drone incursions can no longer be seen as isolated incidents.
13: Understanding the reality.
16: Kenyan women are learning more about what it means to have children, examining and questioning.
13: With the latest global news and insightful documentaries, Al Jazeera's teams across the world bring you closer to the heart of the story. The latest news.
17: A student march was supposed to go towards the presidential palace down Santiago's main artery, but the police are out here in force.
13: With detailed coverage.
18: The government has said it wants to close all camps by the end of the year, but many towns are more rubble than buildings, and most of those who are left in the camps are women and children, elderly couples.
13: From around the world.
19: Beyond the security issue, this is also becoming a humanitarian story with families and children caught in the middle.

0: Iran's head coach has described his team as perhaps the most repressed at the World Cup. Twice they fought from a goal down to draw 2-2 with New Zealand in their first game. And because of their visa restrictions, they were required to leave the United States immediately after the match, returning to their base in Mexico. Iran had to move their camp to Mexico because some staff members were not given US visas.
1: They delayed our arrivals. They're forcing us to go back early without time for recovery. They're making the situation more and more difficult, facing us with more hurdles. But we're not going to let that stop us from doing our best.
0: Al Jazeera's John Hendren was at the game in LA and sent us this report straight after the final whistle.
2: This is a game that shows that you can take the soccer out of politics, but you can't necessarily take the politics out of soccer. Outside, security was high and the atmosphere was tense. There were protests against the Iranian regime. This is Los Angeles, after all, with the largest number of Iranians outside of Iran. And there were two flags inside. One was the current Iranian flag. The other was the pre-revolutionary pro-Shah flag, a flag that FIFA had banned. It didn't matter. People waved it anyway. But a funny thing happened inside. Once the players came onto the pitch, people waving both flags started chanting, "Iran, Iran." On the pitch, it was New Zealand that struck first. Then Iran made it even. After the half, New Zealand struck first again, and Iran once again made it even. The game happened just hours after Iran and the U.S. had reached the outlines of a peace accord. The players on the field said that they would keep politics out of it, but politics was all around them. In the end, the game ended with a tie, 2-2, both teams moving forward. John Hendren, Al Jazeera, Los Angeles.
0: One of the tournament favourites, France, are about to begin their World Cup campaign against Senegal. It's a repeat of their 2002 opener. France were the defending champions back then, stunned 1-0 by the African side. Head coach Didier Deschamps says his side are not out for revenge, but they are aiming for a third World Cup title.
3: There's no such thing as revenge in football. It was 24 years ago. This will be a new chapter to write. What happened in 2002 happened, and that's great for Senegal. Today, we're going to do everything we can to make sure the result goes our way.
0: The French team's considered one of the most exciting squads in decades. One of its youngest players is Warren Zaïre-Emery. Natasha Butler visited his first club in a suburb of Paris.
4: At just 20 years old, France's Warren Zaïre-Emery is considered one of the World Cup's most exciting young players. Known for his creativity and flair, the midfielder plays for Paris Saint-Germain. But it's at this club that his career began, in the Paris suburb of Aubervilliers, under his former coach.
3: Even at 7 years old, I said, this child will play professionally one day. Warren, even before receiving the ball, he just knew what to do with it. That's intelligence. He was the driver of the team, even though he was the youngest.
5: That's you there just next to Warren.
4: Last year, he caught up with his former protégé at a PSG game. Now a new generation is hoping to follow in Zaïre-Emery's footsteps.
6: He plays for France and PSG. He's a very good player. He played well against Bayern and Arsenal. And against all clubs, he plays well.
5: Who's your favourite French player? Do it! Is he like Do it? Who's going to win the World Cup?
4: Les Bleus are among the favourites to win the tournament.
7: France has twice won the World Cup, in 1998 and in 2018, with a number of players from suburbs like this one near Paris or near other cities. In fact, the captain, Kylian Mbappe, is from a town not far from here.
4: The national squad's become a symbol of diversity in France, and players like Zaïre-Emery are proof for these young footballers that some dreams can come true. Natasha Butler, Al Jazeera, Aubervilliers, near Paris.
0: Right, let's hear now from a man who played for Senegal in that famous win over France 24 years ago.

0: ago, Al Jazeera's Nicholas Haack went to Saleh to speak to Ferdinand Coley, who hopes his journey from footballer to farmer carries lessons for the next generation.
1: Meet former Senegal centre-back Ferdinand Coley. He was part of the team that played France at the opening game of the 2002 World Cup.
2: French team is amazing. You have the best player of the world. It was the first time in Senegal we played a World Cup, and we have no chance.
1: Thanks to Coley, their defence held strong. Their belief even stronger. Against all odds, they won the game. 1-0, sending the country into a frenzy. Merci, Ferdinand Coley, she screamed. Even the president came out on the streets. The roar of the fans has given way to the rustle of leaves. After a career playing professional football in Europe, Coley has turned to farming. Today he spends his days among mango trees, tending his land in rural Senegal. Different field, same lessons, he says.
2: Big mango. Fantastic mango, because I'm proud because I work for this. And when you work, you see the result.
1: In football, as in farming, the result depends on the work put in long before the first whistle or when the fans arrive.
2: When I stopped to play, I come as a team manager of the national team. 3 years of difficulties, of struggling, but we have a lot of disappointment, losses. All this road, hard work, we have the result now. Like a mango. When you work hard, you put hour, and now you have the result is that. And the result we have now is normal for me.
1: 24 years after their famous upset, the Lions of Teranga will face France again on the World Cup stage. Different squad, same spirit, and a message from Coley to the players.
2: Don't have a regret, play as a team, and we make it.
0: That's it from me, Anna Burns-Francis. We'll have more on the US-Iran deal at the top of the hour with my colleague Sarah Hirat. Stay with us on Al Jazeera.
3: Five elderly black women gunned down in Tennessee by white supremacists in 1982.
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8: 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And I'll ask Maximilian Krah, MP for Germany's far-right AfD, if his party's rhetoric on immigration, Islam, German identity poses a threat to liberal democracy. 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
1: When the Taliban arrived first in Afghanistan, life for the women of Afghanistan stopped completely. It's about their rights, not to go to school, to have a job, nothing. Right now, there is an apartheid going against women. This is my last resort, to throw my scarf and on the ground and tell the Taliban that, for God's sakes, do something.
2: Nanawati, The Last Negotiation, on Al Jazeera.

Hello, I'm Sarah Khairat. This is Al Jazeera live from Doha. Coming up on the programme, Iran's foreign minister says further negotiations with the US will be broken into two stages and says Israel's withdrawal from Lebanon will be an essential part. Despite hopes of a ceasefire

0: all fronts, including Lebanon, in Nabatia in the south, those returning are met by devastation. Iranian state media says that at least five Iranian ships have passed through the Strait of Hormuz just hours after a memorandum of understanding was agreed with the US. Iran and Ukraine are the main issues as the leaders of major industrialized nations meet at the G7 summit that's in France. And Iran's coach says they are the most repressed team at the World Cup after their draw with New Zealand in their opening game. Iran's top diplomat says any deal ending the conflict with the United States should also require Israel to withdraw from Lebanon. Iran's foreign minister, that's Abbas Araghchi, told diplomats from other countries that Israel's continued occupation of southern Lebanon would violate the memorandum of understanding reached between Washington and Tehran.
1: The first phase is to end the war, the Strait of Hormuz, the naval blockade, and the other topics related to freeing the frozen assets of Iran, the reconstruction. Every other topic that is related will be dealt with through talks and negotiations for the coming 60 days until we reach a final agreement. During the final agreement, we'll talk about the nuclear matters and lifting the sanctions. From our perspective, the two sides of this agreement are America and Israel on one side, and Iran and Hezbollah on the other. The end of the war in Lebanon is an inseparable part of the complete end of the war, and the end of the war includes the end of the occupation as well.
0: Right, in a moment we'll go live to Zeina Khodr in Nabatia, that's in southern Lebanon. Let's now first go to al-Maghdad al-Ruhaid in the Iranian capital, Tehran. Now, Maghdad, we've heard from Iran's foreign minister, and he's referenced Friday's meeting as an opportunity to finalise talks. But the big question here is, does Iran trust the US will do the same?
2: Yeah, that is right, Sarah, because there is an emerging an important question, actually, about is the deal will be signed or not, as it's as we know that it's a huge opportunity, huge chance, and there's a growing optimism here from the Iranian capital that it will be signed on Friday, 19th of June. As we know that there's many indications right now on the ground. One of them is the that movement, back and forth movement in the Strait of Hormuz, and it sounds like there's a lift of the naval blockade, official lift of the naval blockade, because we know that there's a movement between international waters and the Iranian ports. So this is one of the main indications. And the other indication, peace right now we are leaving. We know that this is the first demand for Iranian that about ending the war on all fronts, and that the memorandum of understanding has been finalized right now, and they are waiting for a ceremony and the two parties engaging in Geneva and Switzerland at the same time. The exact time of venue has not been announced yet, but we do know that from the Iranian side will be Mohammad Baqir Qalibaf, top negotiator, as a representative, and from the Washington, there will be a Jedi Vance, a vice president. So there's a many tangible verification on the ground that there's a huge opportunity for signing such an important deal in the world, actually.
0: And once again, an end to Israel's occupation in Lebanon seems to be at the forefront here of Iranian demands, with Abbas Araghchi, the foreign minister, making Iran's position clear that this is integral to any form of agreement.
2: That is right, Sarah. This is one of the main sensitive issue right now. It remains as a sensitive point between in this memorandum of understanding. The situation in Lebanon is interconnected with all that going here in the region. Abbas Araghchi stated clearly, and let me have a taste from what he said. He stressed that the ending of the conflicts in Iran and Lebanon is interconnected, and that Tehran would view any continued occupation in Lebanon as violation of the memorandum of understanding with the United States. And he also added that Israeli attack on Lebanon from now on would never be accepted, and the continuation of the Israeli occupation of Lebanese territory is a violation of the Memorandum of Understanding. So this point would be a sensitive and most important point for the Iranian to go forward with the negotiations, at least at this stage or the first stage of Memorandum of Understanding, that Israeli attack must be halted, that Israeli forces must be withdrawn from the southern Lebanon.
0: All right, thank you very much, Al-Maghdad Al-Rahid, there speaking to us from Tehran. Now, residents of southern Lebanon's Nabatsia district have been returning to their homes to see if they are still standing. More than 1 million people were forced to flee when Israel's attacks began in early March. Israeli forces have occupied large parts of southern Lebanon, creating what the military calls a buffer zone. Zeina Khodar is in Nabatsia for us in southern Lebanon. Now, as we were saying, Zeina, Iran's foreign minister said, and I quote, "In our view, the two parties to this memorandum are the US and Israel on one side," and he also said Iran and Hezbollah on the other. What's the view there from where you are?
3: Well, Iran has repeatedly said since the start of this conflict that the Lebanon and Iran fronts cannot be separated. When the Pakistani prime minister announced the deal between the U.S. and Iran, he did say it included a ceasefire in Lebanon. So Iran sees this as some sort of a win. Hezbollah sees this as some sort of a win, even though Israel is not happy about this ceasefire, and it is making that clear. We've been here for the past few hours, and we've heard a lot of artillery shelling coming from the Israeli army. But what Iran's message is, we are not abandoning Hezbollah, that this is our ally, and we are not abandoning it. And at the same time, we're going to maintain influence in Lebanon. This is how it is going to be understood in this country. There are deep divisions here. There are those who are angry with Hezbollah for opening up a front alongside Iran, dragging the country to war. And then there's Hezbollah and its supporters who believe that the Lebanese state did nothing for 15 months to ensure an Israeli withdrawal, full Israeli withdrawal from Lebanese territory to allow people to return, and that attacks continued on a near daily basis despite a ceasefire. There are deep political divisions in this country. Lebanon has long been an arena for regional and international powers, really to play out their power struggle. Since the last war in late 2024, Iran lost influence, Hezbollah lost influence, the balance of power shifted towards the pro-U.S. camp. We had a new government, a new leadership. So now these messages are going to be interpreted as Iran saying that it's not going to give up its influence in this country.
0: And Zeina, for those that we've mentioned, every day throughout this war, those that are trying to return to their home, what are they finding once they do get there?
3: So much has been lost in this conflict. We have driven through the villages here in Nabati district as well as in the district of Tyre, and you just see wide-scale destruction, homes destroyed, livelihoods destroyed, shops, cars. People are desperate. This is the second war in 2 years. And the question they are asking is, who is going to rebuild this all? But more importantly, at this point in time, people are worried, and because of the uncertainty, they don't believe Israel is going to adhere to the ceasefire. This is something we have heard. We have spoken to people here. Israel is an enemy that we cannot trust, and this is not a new conflict. This is a decades-old conflict. In fact, the artillery shelling that we heard in the past few hours, security sources are saying that the Israeli army is trying to take more ground, to occupy more ground, to create a new security reality, to have more leverage. The more ground you take, of course, the more leverage you have. Hezbollah claiming to have attacked troops that are trying to advance towards the Ali Tahrir Hills. They're in the distance here, really strategic high ground. So in many ways, this conflict has not ended. The very fact that Israel continues to occupy dozens of villages across southern Lebanon, and they've leveled those villages to the ground. In some areas, the Lebanese army sets up checkpoints so people cannot reach their homes. So the situation is still very precarious.
0: All right, thank you very much, Zeina Khodar, speaking to us there from Nabatsia. Now, the Israeli defense minister has warned against any retaliation from Hezbollah, and Prime Minister Benjamin Netanyahu has ruled out withdrawing Israeli troops from Lebanon. He said the army will remain in Gaza, Lebanon and Syria as long as necessary.
4: We have a

0: established deep security zones around the state of Israel. We did this in Gaza, in Lebanon, in Syria, where, by the way, we destroyed all the weapons of Assad's army, which was a central link in the axes of evil. And I want to make it clear, we will remain in the security zones as long as it takes to protect our country.
1: Well, Israeli media is discussing what the US-Iran deal means for Israel. Nida Ibrahim has more from Ramallah in occupied West Bank.
2: There's a feeling that Israel has been sidelined, that there's a growing rift between Washington and the Israeli Prime Minister Benjamin Netanyahu. Basically, many politicians pointing the blame to him and criticizing how he was trying to portray himself as the only person who could prevent Iran from achieving a nuclear weapon when he himself has achieved, according to so many of these politicians, a strategic failure. Now, what they are mainly discussing in Israeli media is how this deal that they could not stop the memorandum of understanding of, but how much would it limit their attacks and their assaults on Lebanon? It's one way Netanyahu and his government are trying to minimize the damage, to save face, if you will, is to say that they are a sovereign and independent state, and then that they will remain in southern Lebanon and reserve the right to attack Hezbollah. Although many analysts say that that operational assessment, that operational freedom, if you may, is limited because of the current agreement, because Iran has specifically wanted the war to stop on all fronts. That's the main fear, and that's the main discussion. Let's watch together how is this discussion shaping up in Israeli media.
3: An Israeli official revealed to us that Vice President Vance asked Netanyahu in a phone call to scale back Israel's presence in Lebanon, adding, "There will be no Israeli withdrawal from Lebanon, but every operation will be examined with greater scrutiny, and the agreement will undoubtedly have an impact on Israeli operations in Lebanon."
4: The military establishment has informed the political leadership that it is currently preferable to reach an agreement and a political settlement with the Lebanese government, and in doing so, it will be possible to avoid dictates that may come from Iran. The Iranians and the Americans could together force Israel into a deal on Lebanon.
1: France is hosting leaders of the world's biggest economies for the G7 summit. On the first day, leaders face a packed agenda, including discussions on ending Russia's war in Ukraine and security in the Straits of Hormuz. The Emir of Qatar and the President of the United Arab Emirates are attending the summit alongside leaders of Brazil and India. Let's now go live to our diplomatic editor, James Bayes, in Publier, that's in France, following the G7 summit from there. James, a very busy schedule ahead, it seems, with bigwigs at the table. What are we expecting exactly?
5: Well, always at the G7, when you have all of these leading countries and you have the G7, which also has the EU involved in it as well, and you have 8 guest countries, when you have all these people in the same place at the same time, they discuss all the pressing economic and political issues in the world. But what you've just been discussing, the war with Iran and that memorandum of understanding which has been digitally signed, we're told, but with a big signing coming up, formal signing, we think, on Friday. That is, I think, the dominating issue at this summit, and that will be discussed pretty soon around the table. 3 Middle Eastern countries are here. We have Egypt, UAE and Qatar. They will be joining those discussions about what to do from here, because this is only a partial deal. It's not a final deal. It's not a comprehensive deal. It opens up fresh negotiations between Iran and the US. What does it mean for the region, and what does it mean about restarting the global economy and the Strait of Hormuz? Certainly the US will be concerned, and President Trump is very keen that global shipping resumes normally. Certainly some of his allies say they want to contribute, including the host here, President Macron, along with Prime Minister Starmer of the UK, are proposing, they've been talking about it for many months, but proposing the start of an international military mission in the Strait of Hormuz, with the UK certainly, with France, with Italy, with the Netherlands, with Belgium, amongst other nations, contributing assets. They've got assets already moved close by in the region, and President Macron has said they could start such a mission within a couple of days, maybe 4 days.

0: days of the formal signing taking place on Friday.
1: Yeah, and just as we're speaking there, James, we're seeing these live pictures. That's the Indian Prime Minister Narendra Modi arriving, or it looks like he's just about to get, I believe, on a helicopter, perhaps? Not really sure there, but, you know, a big player. It seems he's also looking to meet with Donald Trump. And speaking of Donald Trump, he's going to be meeting a Ukrainian counterpart, which is Volodymyr Zelensky. They met, it seems, right, after a slight delay. Can you tell us more about that?
0: Let me first just touch on what you're saying, Prime Minister Modi, because remember, Prime Minister Modi, along with the Brazilian President Lula, they're part of BRICS, which is the rival to the G7. So always interesting that they are here too, and interesting that Pakistan, that's played a key role in Iran, is not here, probably because they didn't want to invite Pakistan if India was present. But yes, in the last couple of hours, and it's just ended moments ago, there's been a meeting on Ukraine. That was delayed, the start of it. President Zelensky met President Macron. They then had a one-on-one meeting while the rest of the G7 rather awkwardly waited, with the exception of President Trump, who was nowhere to be seen. We think President Trump was late, and that's why it happened in this way. But you had these rather awkward pictures of much of the G7 waiting on camera for some considerable time for this to start. And I think that actually is symbolic of the differences that are here between the US and Europe. Europe believes things have changed on the battlefield. They believe that Ukraine is in a much stronger position, and now is the time to push down on Russia, try and get concessions on Russia. President Trump, he believes there should be diplomacy. In fact, he said that he thinks this is the moment, after the diplomacy he's done on Iran, to focus on the Ukraine war. But whether he's as supportive of the Ukrainian side, that's really unclear.
1: All right. Thanks very much, James Bayes, there, bringing the latest to us on that G7 summit happening in Europe. Now, still ahead on Al Jazeera, disruptions in the Strait of Hormuz led to a sharp rise in the cost of a staple food thousands of kilometres away.
2: The latest news.
3: A student march was supposed to go towards the presidential palace down Santiago's main artery, but the police are out here in force.
2: With detailed coverage.
4: The government has said it wants to close all camps by the end of the year, but many towns are more rubble than buildings, and most of those who are left in the camps are women and children, elderly couples.
2: From around the world.
5: Beyond the security issue, this is also becoming a humanitarian story, with families and children caught in the middle.
6: Frank assessments.
7: The Board of Peace was not put in place to bring peace to the world, to liberate the Palestinian people. None of those things exist in all the literature that was put forward about the Board of Peace.
6: Informed opinions.
8: Don't you think that North Korea has proven that if you do have nuclear weapons, that the United States won't mess with you?
9: Absolutely. We see that demonstrated in North Korea and negatively in the case of Libya with Gaddafi, who was ousted after abandoning his nuclear program.
6: Inside story on Al Jazeera.

You're watching Al Jazeera, a reminder of our top stories this hour. Iran's Foreign Minister Abbas Araghchi has warned any Israeli attack on Lebanon or continued presence on Lebanese territory from now on will be considered a violation of the agreement with the US. He also confirmed that Iran and the US will sign a memorandum of understanding in Geneva on Friday. Iranian media is reporting a handful of vessels have begun transiting the Strait of Hormuz after the US and Iran agreed to this memorandum of understanding. They say three Iranian oil tankers and two cargo ships passed through the waterway following the lifting of a US naval blockade. Residents of southern Lebanon's Nabatayya district have been returning to their homes to see if they are still standing. More than a million people were forced to flee when Israel's attacks began in early March. Israeli forces have occupied large parts of southern Lebanon, creating what the military calls a buffer zone.

All right, Alex Al-Faraj-Shears is a defence analyst and former researcher at the International Centre for the Study of Radicalisation, King's College London, joining us live now from London. Thank you for speaking to us at Al Jazeera here. I just want to start, obviously, with this signing in Geneva. What are you expecting to come out of it? Of course, you know, this is if it goes through, because anything can change from now till then.

0: Eva. In fact, what I think we'll see, what's most likely, is the establishing of guiding principles. So there will be a framework document outlining perhaps the sequencing of the key terms. So the cessation of the war, the permanent ceasefire, will be included in that. I think that's probably the likeliest issue that will be part of this this summit. I think after that, we'll also see something approximating a resolution on the Strait of Hormuz. I don't think we'll get to a firm status on the Strait of Hormuz, because that will be an important source of leverage for the Iranians going forward. But what we will see is some movement on the lifting of the double blockade. Now, the United States has said that it will lift the blockade, which would be, I think, a boon for the global economy, but also for all the parties involved, and of course for regional powers. And then the onus will be on Iran to determine what it will do with its own blockade. Now, of course, as we've seen, several ships have passed through. So I think that could be a concrete step forward. Now, the other thing that I think is really important to note is, in these sorts of diplomatic engagements, you need to have concessions. They need to be reciprocal. And I think what the Iranians will expect from the United States is some clarity on the state of the unfrozen or the frozen assets. There's some $120 billion worth of Iranian assets frozen worldwide. So I think the Iranians want $12 billion now, and then $12 billion following the period of the ceasefire, where other negotiations will take place. So we'll see movement on that, and then sanctions. Now, the other thing that I think we'll need to keep a very close eye on, because this will prove to be, I think, the most challenging part of the negotiations going forward once a process has been established, is, of course, the issues that will be addressed as part of the nuclear negotiations.
1: Mm. Right. Are you talking, you said, mentioning there the movement of frozen assets, and perhaps movement on sanctions. Why do you think the Hormuz has been prioritised? Because when this war first started, the US really made it a nuclear issue.
0: Yeah, this is one of the unintended consequences of this conflict. I think the United States went into this conflict thinking that by decapitating the Iranian leader on the first day of the conflict, and by pummeling some of the Iranians' military capabilities and trying to degrade Iran's industrial base as well as its kinetic capabilities, that that would be essentially enough for the regime to crumble and for the United States' strategic objectives at that point to be achieved. And then, of course, what happened was the closing of the Strait of Hormuz. And the closing of the Strait of Hormuz was essentially Iran's nuclear option, because it essentially put so much pressure on the United States. It inflicted a lot of economic pressure on the United States, but also political pressure, both coming from GCC countries, from the global economy, and then from the domestic situation in the U.S. itself. So I think it was the right decision to prioritize the Strait of Hormuz, because there's a lot at stake, most notably the global economy. But it doesn't really move the dial for the United States at all, because prior to February 28, the Strait of Hormuz was not an issue. So it's essentially a case of one step forward, two steps back for the United States.
1: All right. And Iran has once again today, we've heard from the foreign minister, said that Israel's occupation on Lebanon cannot be delinked from any form of an agreement with the US. And it seems this includes a memorandum of understanding. But can it derail it, do you think?
0: I think we have to be very clear about what's going on in Lebanon. I think the Israelis here are absolutely determined to further prosecute this conflict for a whole host of reasons. One of them, of course, is the way they perceive their security situation, but also for other domestic political reasons. And of course, let's not forget that Netanyahu has a doctrine that's very ideologically motivated, and that's a doctrine of perpetual conflict. So the issue of the Lebanese front could still persist. But I think the point that people like Arachi have been making this morning about, you know, the two fronts or the two conflicts being closely interlinked is partly a negotiating tactic. I think Arachi wants the United States to do more to put pressure on Israel to cease its military operations in Lebanon. And of course, the Iranians know that the President of the United States and the United States more broadly has some sway with with Israel. I mean, of course, the Israelis rely on the United States for military assistance. This $3.8 billion worth of annual military assistance is provided to

0: Israel by the United States, of course, the diplomatic cover as well is really important. But the big question here will be, will President Trump be able to exert enough influence on Israel and, of course, to keep these negotiations going?
1: Yeah, absolutely. That's the big question. Many of us are wondering and asking ourselves. Thanks very much, Alex Al-Faraj Shears there, speaking to us from London. Now, a sharp increase in the cost of rice across Asia is piling pressure on street vendors in Singapore. Many of the city's hawker stores, known for serving affordable meals, are already struggling with rising overheads. Now, the soaring price of the staple food is squeezing margins even further, as Patrick Fock reports for us from Singapore.
2: It's barely past 8 a.m., and already the queue at this hawker store is building up. Most customers come for one dish in particular, nasi lemak, traditional Malaysian rice cooked in coconut milk, served with various condiments. The cheapest plate here costs the equivalent of about 80 cents. It's been the same price for 30 years.
3: Here in our community, Toa Payoh, there's a lot of elderly community here, and we still want to make it affordable so that everyone still can taste the traditional nasi lemak.
2: Mohammed Hajrin Tahir is the second-generation owner of this family-run store in Singapore's heartland Toa Payoh district. Rising costs in recent years have already forced hundreds of vendors out of business. Now, a surge in rice prices could squeeze many more. Thai white rice, used as a benchmark for rice prices in Asia, rose by 20% in May.
4: That's the sharpest monthly increase in data that goes back to 2008. It's still below the high seen during a spike 2 years ago, but what's drawing attention now is the pace of this recent surge.
2: Asia accounts for about 90% of global rice consumption, making the region especially vulnerable to price shocks. Growing fuel and fertilizer supply disruptions caused by the near total closure of the Strait of Hormuz are already weighing on production, with farmers forced to skip or delay planting crops. While there's wet weather in Singapore, an expected dry spell in some rice-producing countries could reduce harvests and push prices even higher. Many vendors are balancing costs.
3: If I say the rental go up, then we have a big problem. We have to rise up the prices. But before we rise up the prices, we will ask our customer first. It's like ask for permission whether we can,
2: Hawker stalls are deeply embedded into Singapore life, where people from different backgrounds can get a cheap meal. The government says helping operators sustain their livelihoods is a priority, and most customers here say they'll remain loyal even if prices change.
5: As long as the same pace as before, I'm okay. If you increase the prices, I'm okay. I will still come.
2: But there'll be many businesses that could struggle to go on. Patrick Fock, Al Jazeera, Singapore.
1: The Indian government has sent more security forces to the northeastern state of Manipur, where conflict between different ethnic groups has been raging for more than 3 years. Recent violence involving the Naga and Kuki communities has once again raised tensions. Rob McBride explains.
6: A remembrance service for six men from the Naga community in India's northeastern state of Manipur. The apparent victims of an increasingly deadly conflict between two predominantly Christian tribes. The men had been abducted nearly a month earlier, allegedly by members of the Kuki community, leading to the Naga raising their own vigilante forces.
7: All the youths, all the capable men should come forward and stand for our rights, stand for our people and for our lands.

0: protect ourselves, and such kind of things should not happen again.
1: Naga groups have set up roadblocks to prevent goods reaching neighbouring Kuki communities, including people displaced by a separate, several-year-old dispute between the Kuki and the majority Hindu Maite community, which means they are virtually trapped in their camps.
2: In every side of the field, we face difficulty, and if someone suffer from any kind of disease, we cannot go anywhere.
1: The Kuki people also accuse the Naga of carrying out killings against them,

0: This was the funeral for a farmer, gunned down as he was ploughing his field, with community leaders accusing the Indian government of not doing enough to protect them.
1: There is no adequate deployment of security forces. That is why they take advantage and they kill us, they ambush us, they burn our villages.
0: In response, Delhi has deployed extra security forces to try to quell the ongoing violence. Rob McBride, Al Jazeera.
2: Iran's head coach has described his team as perhaps the most repressed at the World Cup. Twice, they fought from a goal down to draw 2-2 with New Zealand in their first game. Iran says they were expecting to stay overnight in Los Angeles, but were told to leave immediately and fly back to Mexico because of visa restrictions. They had to switch their training camp to Mexico because some of the staff members weren't giving US visas.
3: They delayed our arrivals. They're forcing us to go back early without time for recovery. They're making the situation more and more difficult, facing us with more hurdles. But we're not going to let that stop us from doing our best.
2: Right, that's it from me, Sara Khairat. You'll find more information on our website. The war continues after fault lines.
4: To prevent migrants reaching its shores, the EU is financing Tunisia to control its borders.
5: More than 100 million euros of EU funding.
4: Arrivals from Tunisia have fallen by 80%, but at what cost? People in Power investigates the brutal tactics used.
6: But without us, it would be even worse.
4: And meets those caught in the crossfire of a political battle over migration. Trapped in Tunisia, on Al Jazeera.
7: We are the storm, and our enemies cannot comprehend our strength, our determination, our resolve, our passion.
8: September 21st, 2025. White House advisor Stephen Miller spoke at a memorial for the late conservative activist Charlie Kirk.
7: You have no idea the dragon you have awakened. You have no idea how determined we will be to save this civilization, to save the West, to save this republic.
8: At the time of this speech, Miller was overseeing the deployment of National Guard troops and militarized immigration enforcement units into democratically run cities across the U.S.
9: It is so extreme that it unmasks, in a way, the administration. It's not about the worst of the worst. It is about the civilization, the protectors of that civilization versus everyone else.
8: And just 2 days before, he was involved in directing a strike on a small boat in the Caribbean Sea.
10: These organizations can only be defeated with military power.
8: The third of more than 60 strikes that have resulted in over 200 deaths to date.
11: He's an absolute ideologue.
12: I would describe it as fascism.
13: Ice out now! Ice out now!
8: In this episode of Fault Lines, we traveled across the country, examining the impact of Stephen Miller's agenda. And tracing the rise of a former press secretary.
14: I love this guy. I love this guy.
8: To one of the most powerful unelected figures in modern American history.
14: Who's enjoying 100 golden days of America?
15: Stephen Miller's probably the most powerful person in our government right now. That's frightening.
14: He is something special. And he's been with us right from day one. Right from day one, Stephen's been there, right? He's been great.
16: Hey, ho, ho. Stephen Miller's got to go. Hey, hey, ho, ho.
17: Americans have come out across the country today to protest Trump in what they're calling No King's Day. And a lot of those protests are happening in city centers or capitals across the country. But here, they've chosen to march to the military base where Stephen Miller lives.
18: We know that Trump is falling asleep at meetings and barely there. There's somebody who is actually calling all the shots here, and his name is Stephen Miller.
9: Stephen Miller is really the architect of everything that's happened in this country to shut down legal immigration and vilify immigrants and drive them out of the country.
8: Just months earlier, Miller oversaw the deployment of more than 2,000 National Guard troops

0: I can tell you from our standpoint, we have a lot of opportunities all over the world. But the emir lives right next door, and I think, you know, they have a lot of oil. I think they'll be good. First, they're going to have to prove themselves, I think, before any of us go in there. But I hope they do well. I hope they do well. Look, one thing, whether they do well or poorly, they can't have a nuclear weapon. That's a big thing. If they had a nuclear weapon, they would have blown up Israel, they would have blown up the Middle East, and they probably would have taken a shot at us. We would have gotten them first, I think. But they would have done tremendous damage. Had we not canceled the Obama nuclear deal, the JCPOA, you would have had them having a nuclear weapon 5 years ago. You know, that expired. That was a road to a nuclear weapon. It was the dumbest deal I've ever seen, other than NAFTA. NAFTA maybe was even dumber. But just in terms of a bad deal for us, paid them billions and billions of dollars. We pay nothing. They paid them billions of dollars, and it was a disaster. I terminated that in my first term. Had I not terminated, and we hit them hard, we terminated it. In my second term, we sent in the B-2 bombers, and we terminated their, I call it the nuclear dust, their enriched material, right? And totally effectively. And I remember when CNN, which is fake news, I don't know, it probably isn't, but CNN said, well, maybe it wasn't that effective. So the Atomic Energy just reported that it was one of the most devastating bombings that they've ever seen. The whole mountain collapsed on top of it. And frankly, to go get it, we're going to go get it. But to go get it is a big deal, because they say only China and us have the equipment where you can even get. The whole mountain has collapsed on top. We have cameras on it. You could make the case, why are you even bothering? Because it's not really valuable. It's, you know, it's probably $500,000 worth. It's not very valuable stuff. But I think psychologically we're one together.
1: Can I just answer you asked that? I think in the last couple of months or weeks, I think that wasn't our, we were not interested in, you know, what are the opportunities, economical opportunities in Iran. Our interest, both of us, was to, first of all, to find a deal to stop this war. This is our main target. But looking at the economy and the opportunity, I'm sure there are going to be huge opportunities. And, you know, as I said, this is a very important momentum to keep working like that to reach, let's say, the final deal. After that, Iran will be, you know, of course, open for any kind of investments. And I'm sure there are going to be huge opportunities. But to be honest, you know, we never thought about, you know, our target, you know, is to try to find a deal.
0: Well, they're going to need something because we blew them up. And, you know, you could make the case, I used to make the case that, like a week ago I said it, now it's different, we have an agreement, but if we left, we did a great job. If we just left, we did a great job, because it would take them 15, 20 years maybe to rebuild. And we were going to do a much bigger job if the agreement wasn't signed. We would have taken it to a level. But if we did that, they would never, ever, I believe, be able to rebuild. Too much.
2: Mr. President, what are the expectations for Israel? Can this deal survive if Israel attacks Lebanon?
0: It can, and, you know, I consider that the minor war. The Iran's a big one, but we have that little pinprick out there that constantly rears its head, and that's Hezbollah. And, you know, I was very responsible for Syria, and the man that's running Syria now is a person that I put there along with President Erdogan and some others. He's done an amazing job of pulling it together. He's not a Boy Scout, but he's done an amazing job of pulling it together. And he is very good with Hezbollah, does not like them. And I'll tell you what, Israel's fighting Hezbollah too long, and too many people are being killed. And you don't have to knock down an apartment house every time you're looking for somebody, because there are a lot of people in those apartment houses, and they're not all Hezbollah, that I can tell you. And I suggested to Israel to let Syria take care of Hezbollah, because to be honest with you, I think they'd do a better job of doing it.
3: Is Netanyahu on board?
0: And I didn't like Syria. I didn't like where 2 hours before we're signing the agreement that there was an attack in Lebanon, in Beirut. It wasn't like in the southern side, and, you know, it was in Beirut. I did not like that. I let them know that. I didn't like it, not at all. But I think that Syria, you know, he's pulled that country together amazingly quickly. He's very capable. And he's been very good for me. He's protected everything that I've asked for. He's done. And if Israel can't do the job without killing everyone else, he'll do the job. Syria will do the job.
3: Are you frustrated with Netanyahu, sir?
0: No. We had a great relationship. We're talking about some end details. I didn't like that he did an attack based on a, you know, there's a very minor little thing with some drones that were released, and he ends up doing a very, I saw that attack. I saw where that bomb went. Did you see what happened? That was not, that was a vicious, that was too much. You know, you can do too much also. But we've had a very effective relationship. Without us, without the United States, there would be no Israel. Without me, there would be no Israel, because no other president was willing to do what I did. I've had a great relationship with Bibi, but now Bibi has to be more responsible with respect to Lebanon. Lebanon used to be a great country. It was a country where you had professors, doctors, lawyers. The great intellect was in Lebanon. Now it's just, it's terrible. I would say of all countries, they've been treated the worst. And they can't defend themselves. And they have Hezbollah, which is a problem for them. So, no, I'm not happy with the way Israel has handled themselves with Lebanon and with Hezbollah. They should have been able to do the job faster. It just goes on forever. And when that happens, it throws a negative light on the big deal, and that's the deal with Iran. So when you ask me about Bibi, an unbelievable relationship. But Israel would have been blown up a long time ago had I not gotten involved. Two things I did. I terminated the Iran nuclear deal. Barack Hussein Obama sold out Israel for Iran. He went to Iran. He sold them out. How anybody can vote for this guy or the party, the Democrats, I call them, because they're dumb. They're dumb people. That's number one. How anybody can vote for them. And the second was the B-2 bombers, just totally destroyed. So they had the right there, the JCPOA. I watched these politicians. I watched a Senator Reid that nobody ever heard of the other day. Well, this deal is the same as the deal with Barack Obama. No. This deal is a wall to a nuclear weapon. His deal was a road to a nuclear weapon. My deal, they can't have a nuclear. They get blown up. If they have a nuclear weapon, they get blown up. In his deal, they were allowed to have a nuclear weapon. And in all fairness to Bibi, I remember very well, Bibi came to Washington and begged, he begged Obama not to make that deal. And Obama was on the side of Iran, not Israel. And he made the deal. That deal was a disaster. I terminated that deal. And if I didn't terminate, and was very tough after the termination, and if I didn't do that, Howard knows better than anybody, if I didn't terminate that deal, I believe that they would have, Israel wouldn't be here right now. And the second one was what we did with respect to the nuclear dust, as I call it, right? We blew it up. The mountain collapsed on top. It was, you can't get to it. And they were 2 weeks away from having a nuclear weapon. And if they had a nuclear weapon, they would have used it on Israel, and I hate to say it, and probably the rest of the Middle East, because they had all those missiles aimed at the Emir, at Saudi Arabia, at UAE, at Kuwait, at Bahrain. I mean, the biggest surprise in this whole thing, I didn't think you guys would, I thought he would aim at Israel. But he didn't aim at Israel, much less. He aimed at your countries. And actually, that was a mistake for them, because it brought us, these countries, in particular the five countries, it brought us, I mean, he even hit Turkey once. I never understood it. Nobody's going to understand it. That's the problem. They're totally irrational people. And those people are now gone. And I think Iran has rational leadership now.
3: Is Netanyahu?
0: But you wouldn't have, if it weren't for the United States of America, with me, because Obama was the opposite, Israel would not exist right now. Israel would have been blown off the face of the earth, 100%. And every smart person in Israel knows that. Okay, thank you very much, everybody. Thank you.
3: Thank you.
4: Thank you, guys.
5: All right, you've been listening to US President Donald Trump on the sidelines of the G7 summit in Geneva. He's been meeting with the Emir of Qatar, Sheikh Tamim bin Hamad Al Thani. We're going to go now live to Al Jazeera's diplomatic editor, James Bayes, who's also at the G7 summit and joins us now live. James, a wide-ranging number of comments there from the US president. Markedly, though, that memorandum, which obviously we all thought would be leading the headlines, seems to be the topic of focus for the US president at this point as well.
6: Yeah, absolutely. And important, I think, that Qatar was invited to this G7 along with Egypt and UAE. Remember, although Pakistan has been playing the leading role in the diplomacy, in the final stages of getting to the memorandum of understanding, it was Qatar with their diplomats on the ground that pushed the thing over the line. And he was full of praise for the state of Qatar. And saying that the Emir of Qatar will always be my friend, a country which is tough strong, saying that Qatar was there taking the bombardment. You know that, Anna, I was there in Qatar at the same time as you when it was going on. Praising Qatar, slightly strange comment about the geography, saying Qatar is right next to Iran. You can walk across the border. Everyone else has to take a plane. You can walk. Well, it is very, very close, but, of course, it's the other side of the Gulf. Strong comments on the war in Lebanon and the role of Israel, saying there that he didn't see that the war in Lebanon was the important thing. And this quote, I think, is really quite telling. The minor war, a little pinprick that raises its head. Well, remember, over 3,500 people have been killed, saying that he thinks the solution to the problems in Lebanon and Hezbollah, and he said this before, is that Syria needs to act. Syria should get involved and deal with that. And criticism Prime Minister Netanyahu of Israel says he has a great relationship with him, an unbelievable relationship, but Israel would have been blown up without Donald Trump. And the recent Beirut attack coming just before the memorandum of understanding, that was too much. I did not like that. I did not like that at all. And saying that Israel now needs to show restraint.
5: Yeah, those comments around his relationship with Prime Minister Netanyahu were interesting. Asked a number of times if he was frustrated with Netanyahu. He did deny that, but he did say, and you've quoted a couple of things here, that he was not happy with the way Israel has handled themselves with Lebanon and Hezbollah. It clearly is an issue for him in pushing this memorandum forward. Do you imagine, though, that it may also become a topic of discussion with other European leaders at this summit?
6: I think it certainly is a topic of discussion with other European leaders who are keen that this memorandum of understanding goes ahead. We're not sure that they've even, all of them, seen all the details, or any of them have seen all the details, which, of course, we haven't seen, of the memorandum of understanding to be formally signed on Friday. I think these comments about Israel, though, will be very keenly felt in Israel itself and in the Netanyahu government, even in parts of the Trump administration who are very supportive of the Netanyahu government. We know there are a few differences of opinion in the administration. They might not like that criticism of Prime Minister Netanyahu, and that criticism also, I think, will be controversial with many of Israel's supporters on Capitol Hill. Also, I think what will be controversial is some of the language that there was about the Iranian government. Again, he said that they'd had a first tier of leaders, they destroyed a second tier, a third tier. Now saying, though, that this new leaders are very reasonable, that they can do business with them, and there are potentially economic opportunities with Iran. Those comments will be controversial, I think, for a section of the political class, both in the US and in Israel.
5: All right. Our diplomatic editor, James Bayes, joining us from Publier in France. Thank you. Let's bring in Alex Alfrez. She is a defence analyst and former researcher at the International Centre for the Study of Radicalisation at King's College London. He joins us from London. Alex, we've spoken already this morning about that relationship between Donald Trump and Benjamin Netanyahu. He was just asked, are you frustrated with Netanyahu still? Perhaps the emphasis there. He said, no, we have a great relationship. But now he has to be more respectful with regards to Lebanon, he said. Still, though, there seems to be no consequence for his frustration ebbing and flowing. No consequence for Israel. Why do you think that is?
4: Well, I think the first thing to note here is that what Donald Trump will say in public might contradict some of the things that he might say in private. I think that the relationship between President Trump and Bibi Netanyahu is not all that it seems to be. I think there are persistent tensions there between the two of them. And I think Trump is really cognizant of the fact that Israel could be the big spoiler here in an off-ramp in a deal that Trump is absolutely desperate to do with the Iranians. So there are still possibilities if the Israelis don't hold back in Lebanon that the United States might exert more pressure on the Israelis. But the other thing to keep in mind, I think, because this is quite a complex and nuanced issue, the Israeli lobby is extremely powerful in Washington. And even within Trump's closest orbit, there are people that are very vocal supporters of the Israeli government, very vocal supporters of Benjamin Netanyahu. So for President Trump, he needs to balance out what is politically expedient for him with regards to his domestic audience, with regards to people within his own orbit, with what he can actually do to punish or to rein in the Israeli government. So there are still things that he can do. He can withhold military support if the Israelis decide to be intransigent on this issue. He can withhold political support as well. But I think he's waiting to see what will happen over the course of the next few days because he wants nothing to take any of the attention away from this memorandum of understanding.
5: Marco Rubio, the Secretary of State, is believed to be a very firm supporter of Israel. And we have seen him sitting right next to the US president at this meeting. Although the US president will also be meeting with European leaders. What will be the push-pull there as he talks to all these other people from outside his inner circle in the next couple of days?
4: I think it'll be quite tense. I mean, the president of the United States has not been particularly kind to European powers, certainly the European powers within NATO. He's berated them, he's bullied them, he's tried to humiliate them in public, and he's used all sorts of threats against Germany recently, that he would withdraw NATO troops from there, and all sorts of other threats that he's made regarding NATO. And I think the European powers are quite frustrated with the President of the United States. Now, also, the European powers, many of them, have quite a difficult relationship with Israel as well. Yes, there's, of course, security partnerships in place, and there's also still diplomatic partnerships there. But Yvette Cooper recently stated, the foreign minister of the United Kingdom recently stated that she thinks that the Lebanese front should be part of the memorandum of understanding. Now, whether the United Kingdom has that much influence is obviously a separate matter, probably not. But other parties in Europe within NATO have expressed deep concern about Benjamin Netanyahu's activities in Lebanon and, of course, in Gaza. So that'll be a tense conversation between the Europeans and the United States, particularly with their frosty relationship with President Trump. But I think there's an important issue here also to highlight. The Europeans can actually play a constructive role in what happens in the Gulf. And the Europeans have suffered economically as a result of the closure of the Strait of Hormuz. So the United States will want to bring the European powers in to play that constructive role, particularly in things like demining the Strait.
5: Alex, it's not just European leaders expressing concern about what's happening in Lebanon. Iran has made it very clear that it considers even Israel's intention not to withdraw to be a breach of the memorandum as it stands. And there are still 3 days to go until it's supposed to be signed. A lot could happen in just 3 days. Do you imagine that the state of flux will change or settle down?
4: No, I do not. I think it's really important to practice cautious optimism when it comes to this. It's really important to remember that there are very many sticking points that still can undermine the course of negotiations going forward with regards to both the Lebanese front, but also with regards to the Strait of Hormuz. Look, Israel is very adamant here. It sees the situation in Lebanon as a once-in-a-generation opportunity to rid itself of the Hezbollah threat. Israel, I think, is going to be very difficult to rein in. And what Israel wants to do is to continue to prosecute this conflict in Lebanon. I don't think Israel cares all that much about the memorandum of understanding. I don't think it cares all that much about a resolution to the conflict in the Middle East, because remember that if the conflict protracts, Israel benefits, because the longer the conflict goes on, the weaker the other parties in the region are, and therefore the stronger Israel gets. So I think we have to be very, very vigilant of what Israel is going to do in the coming days. And the question still remains, what can President Trump do to put pressure on Netanyahu to dissuade him from further prosecuting this conflict in Lebanon?
5: Alex Alferez, she is joining us from London. Thank you. Iran's top diplomat says any deal ending the conflict with the United States should also require Israel to withdraw from Lebanon. Iran's foreign minister Abbas Araghchi told diplomats from other countries that Israel's continued occupation of southern Lebanon would violate the memorandum of understanding that's been reached between Washington and Tehran.
7: The first phase is to end the war, the Strait of Hormuz, the naval blockade, and the other topics related to freeing the frozen assets of Iran, the reconstruction. Every other topic that is related will be dealt with through talks and negotiations for the coming 60 days until we reach a final agreement. During the final agreement, we'll talk about the nuclear matters and lifting the sanctions. From our perspective, the two sides of this agreement are America and Israel on one side, and Iran and Hezbollah on the other. The end of the war in Lebanon is an inseparable part of the complete end of the war, and the end of the war includes the end of the occupation as well.
5: We have correspondents in southern Lebanon and Tehran, but first let's go to Al-Maghdad Al-Ruhayd in the Iranian capital. Al-Maghdad, Iran's foreign minister laying out clearly what they feel is a red line here, but where does it leave the memorandum of understanding?
8: Leaving the under testing, a major testing point, actually, right now we are just following up the situation here in the region. From the Iranian perspective, there's a major verification on the ground that could urge them actually to move forward with the negotiations and with the memorandum of understanding, especially ending the war on all fronts. And now we are seeing this kind of peace here in the region, especially the situation in southern Lebanon. And the top diplomat, Abbas Araghchi, just laid out every red line about what could sabotage this memorandum of understanding, which we are now waiting for the signing ceremony in Geneva on the next on the 19th of June. So he said it clearly that, and let me have a test, Anna, from what he said. He stressed that the ending of the conflict in Iran and Lebanon is interconnected, stated clearly, and also he said that the continuation of the Israeli occupation of Lebanese territory is a violation of the memorandum of understanding. So we are in the verge of a very serious situation. It depends on the coming days developments, actually, whether will be a lasting agreement with the Americans or not. That could be determined later.
5: All right, Al-Maghdad, stay with us while we take a closer look at the situation in Lebanon. Residents of the country's south in the Nabatir district have been returning to their homes to see if they're still standing. More than 1 million people have been forced to flee since Israel's attacks began early March. Israeli forces are occupying large parts of southern Lebanon, creating what the military calls a buffer zone. Let's go to Zeina Khoda, who is in Nabatir in southern Lebanon for us. Zeina, Iran has made it clear Hezbollah and Israel are a party to this agreement. So how does that look with things on the ground?
9: Well, yes, Iran and the Pakistani prime minister, when they announced the U.S.-Iran deal, said it included a ceasefire in Lebanon. We know that Israel is not happy. Israeli officials have really made that clear. And we've been here for the past few hours, and I can tell you we've heard bouts of sustained Israeli artillery shelling, targeting villages on the outskirts of Nabatieh city. Last night, Hezbollah claiming responsibility for targeting advancing Israeli troops. They use drones and rockets. According to Hezbollah, those troops were trying to reach the Ali Taher Hills, moving from their positions in Far Tibnit, which is an approximately a kilometer from here. So this area

0: really remains very much a front line. Hezbollah and security sources have been telling us that they believe the Israeli army is trying to take ground that it was not able to take during weeks of hostilities. And that ground is, the strategic Ali Taher Hills. What the Israeli army tried to do in the past week really is reoccupy positions that it held during its two-decade occupation of southern Lebanon in the 1990s. Because, of course, if you take more ground, you occupy more ground, it gives you more leverage. But what is clear from Israeli officials is that they do not want to withdraw. They don't see or believe that an Israeli withdrawal is part of this agreement. The situation is very precarious, and people here are worried because of all this uncertainty.
1: Zeina Khoda joining us live from southern Lebanon. Thank you. Meanwhile, a small number of vessels have begun passing through the Strait of Hormuz. That's according to Iranian media. They say three Iranian oil tankers and two cargo ships passed through the strategic waterway following the lifting of the US naval blockade. Let's go back to Al-Maghdad Al-Urhid, who is in Tehran. Al-Maghdad, this is still well below the levels that were seen pre-war. What can you tell us about Iran's plans at the moment as they stand for administering this waterway once both blockades are lifted?
2: Well, actually, as far as we know, that Iran projecting and exercising what they called sovereignty and territorial controlling for the Strait of Hormuz with the neighboring countries, Oman, as we've seen this in the past statement. Actually, Iranian officials here have been repeated this many times, that the Strait of Hormuz will be under control of the two countries, Oman and Iran. And we have seen that they assigned a body called Persian Gulf Strait Authority, which is securing a safe passage, as they said, for the strategic corridor, and they are imposing fees, framed it as security services and environmental needs in the territorial water. So as far as we know, there have been a back and forth consultation between both countries addressing that, and right now they are saying that the strait is open under their control of both countries, and we've seen this movement over the past few weeks, unless there's an escalation between Iranian and Americans. But for time being, there's a movement between territorial water and Iranian ports. And this is what we can say at this point, unless Iranian change their position about the future of the Strait of Hormuz.
1: All right. Al-Maghdad Al-Ruhay joining us live from Tehran. Thank you. Israel's Supreme Court has rejected an appeal by Dr. Hussam Abu Safia against the extension of his detention. The Palestinian doctor from Gaza was detained in December 2024 and has been held without charge ever since. His lawyers say he's being held in solitary confinement and denied medical care. Dr. Abu Safia refused Israeli orders to abandon patients in the Kamal Adwan Hospital in Gaza before his arrest. First responders in Gaza have long been the target of the Israeli military. University lecturer and paramedic Raed Hamada has been wounded six times while working with limited resources. But despite the challenges, he says he's determined to continue helping his patients. Here's his story in his own words.
3: I'm Musaf Raed Hamada, and I'm a student in one of the تم استدعائنا اللي هو مع لنقف مكمال عدوان مع أهلنا في الشمال جباليا وذلك مع استمرارية الحرب كمال عدوان فقد اللي هو تقديم الخدمات بسبب هو قرب 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

0: more security forces to the northeastern state of Manipur, where conflict between different ethnic groups has been raging for more than 3 years. Recent violence involving the Naga and Kuki communities has once again raised tension. Rob McBride explains.
1: A remembrance service for six men from the Naga community in India's northeastern state of Manipur. The apparent victims of an increasingly deadly conflict between two predominantly Christian tribes. The men had been abducted nearly a month earlier, allegedly by members of the Kuki community, leading to the Naga raising their own vigilante forces.
2: All the youths, all the capable men should come forward and stand for our rights, stand for our people and for our lands.
1: Located in a Kuki-dominated area, the Naga villages of Konlong now post their own guards.
3: We are making a defensive move, and we want to protect ourselves, and such kind of things should not happen again.
1: Naga groups have set up roadblocks to prevent goods reaching neighbouring Kuki communities, including people displaced by a separate, several-year-old dispute between the Kuki and the majority Hindu Maite community, which means they are virtually trapped in their camps.
4: In every side of the field, we feel we face difficulty, and if someone suffer from any kind of disease, we cannot go anywhere.
1: The Kuki people also accused the Naga of carrying out killings against them. This was the funeral for a farmer gunned down as he was ploughing his field, with community leaders accusing the Indian government of not doing enough to protect them.
5: There is no adequate deployment of security forces. That is why they take advantage and they kill us, they ambush us, they burn our villages.
1: In response, Delhi has deployed extra security forces to try to quell the ongoing violence. Rob McBride, Al Jazeera.
0: Every June, South Africa honours the youth of the 1976 Soweto uprising. 50 years later, growing anti-migrant protests reflect the frustration of young people facing unemployment and poverty. Haru Mutasa reports from Johannesburg.
6: You are looking at one of the most iconic photographs in South Africa, a dying 12-year-old schoolboy being carried away after being shot by police during the 1976 Soweto uprisings. 50 years later, young people in the country say they're still fighting for better opportunities.
7: Unemployment is now the enemy, as a new wave of protests target migrants, both documented and those without legal papers. The official unemployment rate in South Africa stands at more than 32%. Violent crime rates remain among the highest in the world. Some people blame foreigners, particularly those from other African countries, for their problems. Malaika Matlatsi was born and raised in Soweto Township. She says the anger is misdirected.
8: Foreign nationals in South Africa are scapegoats for the failure of governance, for the failure of transformation, and for the failure of the creation of the society that the June 1976 generation imagined when they thought of what a democratic South Africa would look for or would look like.
7: 1976 was a decisive turning point in the fight against apartheid in South Africa. What began as a student protest against being forced to use the Afrikaans language in black schools turned into a wider rejection of the apartheid system. The police opened fire on demonstrators. Hundreds were killed as the protests spread across the country. Dee Mashinini's brother, Tsietsi Mashinini, led the 1976 student protests. Apartheid officially ended in 1994. Black people now have access to better opportunities, but he says more could have been done.
9: We came to the negotiating table without a formula of how to solve unemployment. We just went about to say no more police brutality. Black people can live where they like and so on and so forth. We had no format on how to resolve the economy.
7: His 23-year-old daughter says for many that dream of a better life has not materialized.
10: There's no hope right now, and it's hard to motivate kids to continue school when there's no guarantee of a job afterwards.
7: As South Africa remembers the sacrifices made by those who fought and died to end apartheid, rising unemployment and the anger of the youth increasingly being directed towards foreigners, is becoming

0: increasingly difficult for politicians to ignore. Hadar Mutasa, Al Jazeera, Johannesburg.
1: Returning to our coverage of the conflict between Iran, the US and Israel, tensions rising between Donald Trump and the Israeli Prime Minister over that deal. More than just a personal dispute, the disagreement threatens a key strategic alliance. But yielding to Washington could also put Benjamin Netanyahu's political future at risk. Noor Oder explains.
2: The Israeli Prime Minister has angered Donald Trump again. The U.S. president reportedly berated Benjamin Netanyahu for trying to derail the Iran deal, using expletives he later shared with the media. It was a rare public display of tension in the long-standing relationship between the U.S. and Israel. Until this rift, Donald Trump's time in office was viewed as a golden age for Israel.
3: Donald Trump is the greatest friend that the state of Israel has ever had in the White House.
2: The U.S. president has given Israel unprecedented political and military support, going as far as imposing sanctions on U.N. officials and the International Criminal Court to shield Israel. Trump even intervened to end Netanyahu's corruption trials.
4: Mr. President, why don't you give him a pardon? Give him a pardon. Come on.
2: Ending the Iran war is now straining Israel's most strategic alliance. Israel wants to maintain freedom to attack and invade anywhere in the region, an agenda that clashes with Trump's efforts to end the war. Trump says he calls the shots. Netanyahu will do what he wants. This has created a domestic crisis for the embattled Israeli prime minister. The opposition accuse him of taking orders from Washington.
5: Netanyahu simply stands by as indicted, weak, ill, isolated, and ineffective person.
2: His coalition allies are urging him to defy Trump's directives and push ahead, with the Lebanon invasion, attacking Iran, and even annexing the occupied West Bank. Israel's standing in the world depends on U.S. support. Defying Trump and obstructing the wins he seeks on the world stage risks losing backing among part of Trump's support base, which are crucial for Israel. Submitting to Trump's orders will likely sink the Israeli prime minister's bid for re-election and may land him in jail. It's a dilemma that may prove unsolvable, even for a veteran politician like Netanyahu. Noor Oder, Al Jazeera.
1: All right, let's go to Nida Ibrahim now, who's following developments from Israel out of Ramallah and the occupied West Bank. Nida, that was a fairly comprehensive overview by our colleague Noor, but we have now just heard those comments from US President Donald Trump as well, that he's not happy with the way Benjamin Netanyahu has been handling Israel's invasion of Lebanon. Is that likely to cause that public comment, some public fracturing of the relationship between the US and Israeli leaders?
6: Well, this is the second time we hear Trump criticizing Netanyahu's actions since news of the deal became more prominent and just ahead of the announcement of the Memorandum of Understanding signing. This shows how the rift is indeed growing between Netanyahu and Trump. And this is something that is not going to play well for Netanyahu as he gears up for elections. But at the same time, it confirms what politicians have been saying over the past 2 days, that Netanyahu had not only risked Israel's security interests in the region, but also has caused one of the most difficult moments between Trump and Netanyahu, has caused one of the most difficult confrontations, if you may, because for Israelis, they believe that they've been sidelined when it comes to the Memorandum of Understanding. They believe that they were not involved in it, but also that their main interests were not met. And that's something that Netanyahu had been boasting of, had been talking about for time and again, saying that he indeed has been advancing Israel's security interests, even if that means clashing with others, including the U.S. Of course, these remarks are going to be difficult to be said publicly, but this is at the core of Netanyahu's political career.

0: leader, saying that he's someone who stood up for anyone who stood against Israel's interests, and he wanted to defy and show an image of strength. But at the same time, now he will be finding it very difficult to justify that kind of decision by Trump, the deal itself. And we know that he's been trying to derail talks and jeopardize any potential for an agreement. And the hit on Beirut's southern suburb of Al-Dahiya comes with the same context. And now it seems that Trump is calling him out on it. This is something that will not play well for him in the upcoming elections. But again, it will not potentially stop him from trying to sabotage the deal. At the same time, we see more defiance from Trump. We see an interest in the deal being indeed signed. And these are, we can understand them as moves that could potentially be understood as threats to Netanyahu. Hold off, stop, don't go too far.
1: Nida Ibrahim joining us from Ramallah in the occupied West Bank. Thank you. Still ahead on Al Jazeera. Football fans in Cape Verde celebrate a famous result on their World Cup debut.
2: Frank assessments.
3: The Board of Peace was not put in place to bring peace to the world, to liberate the Palestinian people. None of those things exist in all the literature that was put forward about the Board of Peace.
2: Informed opinions.
4: Don't you think that North Korea has proven that if you do have nuclear weapons, that the United States won't mess with you?
5: Absolutely. We see that demonstrated in North Korea and negatively in the case of Libya with Gaddafi, who was ousted after abandoning his nuclear program.
2: Inside story on Al Jazeera.

0: You're watching Al Jazeera. A reminder of our top stories this hour. US President Donald Trump says the Iran deal specifies that Iran will not have a nuclear weapon. The only thing that really matters to me is Iran will never have a nuclear weapon, and it says it loud and clear, he says. Iran's Foreign Minister Abbas Araghchi has warned any Israeli attack on Lebanon or even continued presence in the Lebanese territory is considered a violation of the agreement with the US. He also confirmed that Iran and the US will sign a memorandum of understanding in Geneva on Friday. And Iranian media is reporting a handful of vessels have begun transiting the Strait of Hormuz after the US and Iran agreed to that memorandum. They say three Iranian oil tankers and two cargo ships passed through the waterway following the lifting of a US blockade. Right, to discuss all of this further, let's bring in our guest from London. Mark Weller is the Director of Global Governance and Security at the International Law Programme at Chatham House. And from Tehran, Payman Molavi is an economist at the Molavi Institute. Gentlemen, thank you both. Mark, I'm going to start with you. This opening of the strait, how toll-free is free, in the words of Donald Trump?
1: We don't know yet. We haven't seen the fine print on this latest renewed ceasefire agreement. You just reported that the ships that have been let through thus far are Iranian vessels. Iran had hitherto announced that it would keep some sort of fee. They no longer call it a toll, but a fee for facilitating navigation, perhaps pilotage and others. And that would be a dangerous precedent that exists in sea lanes that are very difficult to navigate, like the Straits of Magellan, to a limited account. But otherwise, the principle of transit passage is legally binding also on Iran, and that means that they cannot do anything that impedes the freedom of passage, including the collection of tolls or unjustified fees.

0: the clue there being unjustified fees payment. Is there a scenario that Iran is arguing that a security charge or permit would be justified? And is the reason for that because Iran actually needs the money to sustain its economy at this point?
1: The need for money is no need for violating the law.
2: I think in this situation, Iran thinking about more money for its economy. After the war, Iran right now affects more than $300 billion, I think. And for rebuild all the issues, need more money. And I think the government and the state thinking about $300 billion.
0: Oh, my apologies. It appears we've just lost our connection with Payman there for a moment. Mark, can I check our connection with you is still in place? Because what we have seen is we've seen mines placed in the strait. There have been blockades by the US and by Iran. There are ships being attacked. I'm wondering if you ever think that there will be a way to guarantee that that strait is safe if you are a commercial shipping line, for example.
1: There's probably no guarantee, but the European NATO states and some others have been preparing to help assure shipping that once there's a ceasefire, that they will ensure that there won't be any mines or ideally no missile attacks. It will take some time to restore confidence, but the argument that Iran can charge in order to help its economy is really fallacious. This is a charge that would be put on all nations of the world to exercise an absolute right of freedom of navigation that they have. And Iran's own economic woes cannot be satisfied by interfering with that right.
0: Payman, I hope our connection is stable enough to connect with you on this one. Can I get you to reply then to that? Because is the charge required to sustain Iran's economy?
2: I think right now, with the situation of the budgeting in Iran and money supply reach more than 47% money supply in Iran, and with the negative economic growth, we face with more than 80% inflation, point-to-point inflation. I think Iranian side thinking about the export oil, petrochemical product, and for reach this amount of export, thinking about a big deal with United States, and I said to you the idea of $300 billion fund for rebuild of Iran is interesting for Iranian side.
0: Payman, what is the situation? Give us a picture of the situation inside Iran, because obviously it is very clear from the discussions that the release of frozen funds is incredibly valuable to Iran in this negotiation. My apologies. It does appear we have lost our connection to Payman. Mark, I'll come to you for one last thought then. There are a number of days to go until this memorandum is signed. We've seen a handful of ships passing through the strait. Do you think that is a confidence-building measure ahead of any signing and progress on this understanding?
1: I think so. Maybe this is meant to demonstrate that the risk of mines is not so great as may have been thought. Again, these are mainly Iranian shipping, led through by the Iranians. But it will take some time until confidence fully restored, until the huge backlog of shipping is safely conducted. We have to see whether Iran maintains the movement of the shipping lane. They have moved the internationally approved shipping lane that the International Maritime Organization has accepted northwards, closer to Iran and to pass one of its islands, whether all of that will be removed or whether Iran will try to keep some greater control over ship movements and perhaps collect these fees, which would not really be justified.
0: Mark Weller and Payman Molavi joining us. Thank you both. At London's Kew Gardens, millions of preserved plant and fungi specimens are helping scientists unlock new insights into the natural world. Using artificial intelligence and cutting-edge genetic research, experts are uncovering the scale of the biodiversity crisis and searching for solutions. Milena Veselinovic reports from Kew Gardens.
3: abundant with lush greenery. Kew Gardens in London is home to more than 50,000 living plants. But in its vast collection, there are also millions of dried herbs and fungi, each a precious source of information. Now fully digitized and studied with the help of AI, they're revealing, scientists say, the true scale of the biodiversity crisis.
4: We're using those digital assets and artificial intelligence to estimate the threat species in ways that are much faster and better than we could do by just using humans and expert knowledge. And we're now estimating that about 45% of all flowering plants are at risk of extinction, which is a very high number. It is something that may undermine our future resilience, our food production, our carbon storage, which is needed for tackling climate change.
3: But there is also hope. For the first time on a large scale, fungi up to 180 years old are having their genomes sequenced with new technology. Often called nature's pharmacists, fungi are used to make most antibiotics and other major drugs. They could, specialists at Kew say, be crucial in tackling a future pandemic.
0: The Kew Gardens Fungarium contains specimens from all over the world. They're in these cabinets in a huge warehouse, and their genome can unlock what scientists say is a goldmine of information, paving the way for new medicines, better crop protection, and researchers hope ways to prevent future disease outbreaks.
3: This haven of the natural world is at the forefront of using cutting-edge technology for conservation. Scientists hope it will protect more species before they're lost forever. Milena Veselinovic, Al Jazeera, London.
0: Still ahead on Al Jazeera, Farah will have the latest from the World Cup.
5: Yes, Anna, the games are coming in thick and fast, and we've got plenty of action on the way, including Egypt, who had a strike to remember as their campaign got underway against Belgium.
6: To prevent migrants reaching its shores, the EU is financing Tunisia to control its borders.
7: More than 100 million euros of EU funding.
6: Arrivals from Tunisia have fallen by 80%, but at what cost? People in Power investigates the brutal tactics used.
8: But without us, it would be even worse.
6: And meets those caught in the crossfire of a political battle over migration. Trapped in Tunisia, on Al Jazeera.
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9: Reporting from the action.
11: These drone incursions can no longer be seen as isolated incidents.
9: Understanding the reality.
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9: With the latest global news and insightful documentaries, Al Jazeera's teams across the world bring you closer to the heart of the story.

0: Hello, I'm Farah Ismail. Iran have opened their politically charged World Cup with a 2-2 draw against New Zealand. They fought from behind twice to get a point and were then told to leave the United States immediately. Also, Uruguay strike late to deny Saudi Arabia victory in their Group H opener. Cape Verde fans are still celebrating after an historic goalless draw against European champion Spain. And we meet the farmer who played for Senegal in their famous win over France 24 years ago. But first, Iran's coach says they are perhaps the most repressed team at the World Cup. They twice had to fight from behind to draw 2-2 with New Zealand in the politically charged opening match in Los Angeles. Iran say they expected to spend the night in California to recover, but were told to immediately get on a plane back to their base in Mexico. All of Iran's games are in the U.S., but they had to move their camp to Tijuana. Several staff members were not issued U.S. visas.
1: It's supposed to be, as I said, tomorrow morning recovery, then we fly to Tijuana, then we return to L.A. again. But now, right now, we have to go back. And I don't know who, because it's between the Federation and FIFA. And also, we don't have that, because we don't have our media, we don't have our president of Federation, we don't have vice president, and no one, some staff also, and which is so important for us. We doesn't have any communication with the FIFA and for the players. As you see, our analyzer, for example, have come here doing the job of the media. And, you know, everything is like disaster.
0: Al Jazeera's John Henron was at the game in L.A. and sent us this report straight after the final whistle.
2: This is a game that shows that you can take the soccer out of politics, but you can't necessarily take the politics out of soccer. Outside, security was high and the atmosphere was tense. There were protests against the Iranian regime. This is Los Angeles, after all, with the largest number of Iranians outside of Iran. And there were two flags inside. One was the current Iranian flag. The other was the pre-revolutionary pro-Shah flag, a flag that FIFA had banned. It didn't matter. People waved it anyway. But a funny thing happened inside. Once the players came onto the pitch, people waving both flags started chanting, Iran, Iran. On the pitch, it was New Zealand that struck first. Then Iran made it even. After the half, New Zealand struck first again, and Iran once again made it even. The game happened just hours after Iran and the U.S. had reached the outlines of a peace accord. The players on the field said that they would keep politics out of it, but politics was all around them. In the end, the game ended with a tie, 2-2, both teams moving forward. John Hendren, Al Jazeera, Los Angeles.
0: In the other Group G match, Egypt were denied a first World Cup victory. They drew with Belgium. Mohamed Salah set up Iman Ashour, who produced a brilliant strike here. Belgium brought on their record goal scorer, Romelu Lukaku. He played his part in forcing an own goal from Mohamed Hani. It finished 1-1. Saudi Arabia held Uruguay to a draw in Miami. The Saudis might have been dreaming of a win when Abdullah Al Amri put them ahead in the first half. But Uruguay piled on the pressure in the second half, and it paid off. Maximiliano Araujo getting the equalizer. Final score 1-1 in Group H. And Cape Verde pulled off one of the biggest shocks of the tournament so far. They held European champion Spain to a goalless draw. Spain are one of the tournament favorites, and despite registering 20 shots, they could not find a winner. There were scenes of absolute jubilation in Cape Verde itself. Fans in Praia gathered to watch their national team's historic draw. Cape Verde's next game is against Uruguay on June 21st, and their final group match is against Saudi Arabia on the 26th. One of the tournament favorites, France, begin their World Cup campaign against Senegal later. It's a repeat of their 2002 opener. France were the defending champions back then. They were stunned 1-0 by the African side. Head coach Didier Deschamps says his side are not out for revenge as they aim for a third World Cup title.
3: There's no such thing as revenge in football. It was 24 years ago. This will be a new chapter to write. What happened in 2002 happened, and that's great for Senegal. Today, we're going to do everything we can to make sure the result goes our way.
0: Well, let's hear now from a man who played for Senegal in that famous win over France 24 years ago. Al Jazeera's Nicolas Haque went to Sali to speak to Ferdinand Coley, who hopes his journey from footballer to farmer carries lessons for the next generation.
4: Meet former Senegal centre-back Ferdinand Coley. He was part of the team that played France at the opening game of the 2002 World Cup.
5: French team is amazing. You have the best player of the world. It was the first time in Senegal we played a World Cup, and we have no chance.
4: Thanks to Coley, their defense held strong, their belief even stronger. Against all odds, they won the game, 1-0, sending the country into a frenzy. Merci Ferdinand Coley, she screamed. Even the president came out on the streets. The roar of the fans has given way to the rustle of leaves. After a career playing professional football in Europe, Coley has turned to farming. Today he spends his days among mango trees, tending his land in rural Senegal. Different field, same lessons, he says.
5: Big mango. Fantastic mango, because I'm proud because I work for this. And when you work, you see the result.
4: In football, as in farming, the result depends on the work put in long before the first whistle or when the fans arrive.
5: When I stopped to play, I come as a team manager of the national team. 3 years of difficulties, of struggling, but we have a lot of disappointment, losses. All this road, hard work, we have the result now. Like a mango, when you work hard, you put hour, and now you have the result is that. And the result we have now is normal for me.
4: 24 years after their famous upset, the Lions of Teranga will face France again on the World Cup stage. Different squad, same spirit, and a message from Coley to the players.
5: Don't have a regret, play as a team, and we make it.
0: Iraq are ready for their first World Cup match in 40 years. They face Norway in Boston later as they look for their first ever points at a final, but they come up against the threat of Erling Haaland, who will be making his World Cup debut after scoring 16 goals in 8 qualifiers.
6: Of course, he's an outstanding player, and I actually adore the way he plays. I used to be a striker myself, and Haaland is just an incredible number 9. You know, we've got to back ourselves, and what we can't do is be scared to go on the field and play against these guys.
0: Norwegian chess grandmaster Magnus Carlsen knows a thing or two about winning. He backs his country to go far in the tournament.
7: First of all, we will hammer Iraq in the first game, and then we'll pretty much be through after that. My current prediction is that we will make it to the round of 16. We're probably going to be slight underdogs, but I think quarterfinals is a somewhat realistic goal. And, you know, once you get there, anything can happen.
0: In Argentina, expectations are as high as ever as the defending champions prepare for another campaign on football's biggest stage. Fans across the country are once again daring to dream of glory. Teresa Bo reports from Buenos Aires.
8: A last meeting before heading to the World Cup. Argentine fans met for a traditional barbecue on Sunday to begin a ritual of what will be Lionel Messi's last World Cup.
9: I think what makes us feel this World Cup the most is that it's Messi's last. I went to Qatar thinking that would be his last one. Now in the US, I'm hoping we'll make it to the final.
8: Argentina has started to say goodbye to a legend that is now next to Diego Maradona. Advertising of the national team, but also Lionel Messi, have taken over television ads and every corner of the streets.
10: For a generation of Argentinians, Lionel Messi has always been part of the national team, from the heartbreak of the lost finals to the glory of lifting the World Cup. And that's why fans say that they want to enjoy every match, every touch, every goal because they know they're witnessing the final chapters of a remarkable international career.
8: But fans say there's a different feeling in this World Cup. Argentina enters the tournament not as a team chasing history, but as one trying to defend it.
3: We spent 30 years waiting for another World Cup to be given to us. After winning it, expectations tend to be lower. That doesn't mean it doesn't matter. As the date gets closer, one cares more and more, but with some kind of calm.
8: For many, the calm won't last long, as Lionel Messi and his team try to defend the title. Alejandro Casar says Argentina's team has many assets, but also many weaknesses.
11: We have many injuries. We have an older team. We have an older Messi. We have an older Rodrigo De Paul. Many players that are 4 years older than in Qatar. So.
8: But as in every World Cup, Argentina's fans know the team is facing a difficult challenge. But the passion for the national shirt is intact in a nation where football is more than a game. It is part of the national identity. Teresa Bo, Al Jazeera, Buenos Aires.
0: Tunisia have reached an agreement with Hervé Renard to take over as their new head coach following the sacking of Sabri.

0: Lamouchi. Renard will be tasked with turning Tunisia around for their final two group games against Japan and the Netherlands. His appointment comes after their 5-1 defeat to Sweden. Renard coached Saudi Arabia at the 2022 World Cup in Qatar when they famously beat eventual champions Argentina. And that is all your World Cup news for now. It's now back to Anna.
1: Thanks, Farah. Qatar's foreign ministry spokesman Majid Al Ansari has been giving a briefing in Doha and has been taking questions. Let's listen in.
2: Within the foreign ongoing coordination, Sultan bin Saad Al Mulaiki, Minister of State for Foreign Affairs, led the delegation of the State of Qatar in the ministerial meeting for the strategic dialogue between the GCC countries and in Manama in Doha. Manama in Bahrain. The cooperation between GCC countries and Canada. During the meeting also, he met His Royal Highness Amir Salman bin Hamad Al Khalifa, Crown Prince in the state of Bahrain, and El Tanan, the Foreign Minister of Canada. In the Indonesian capital, Jakarta, yesterday, the first round of political consultation between the Foreign Ministry in Qatar and the Foreign Ministry in Jakarta. The Saad Al Mulaiki has led the Qatari delegation. Mohammed Anis Mehta has led the Indonesian delegation during the meeting. In Jakarta, Saad Al Mulaiki also met the Prime Minister of Indonesia, and they discussed the cooperation between both countries. Within the international ongoing efforts to give a momentum to the Palestinian issue, Dr. Maryam, Minister of State for International Cooperation, led the Qatari delegation to the meeting of the organizations for helping this regard that was held in the capital of France. And she confirmed the role of the civil society to bring reforms and to have the Palestinian issue being sorted out through bringing peace based on the two-state solution and Eastern Jerusalem as the capital of the state. During her meeting, she also discussed with Mohammed Abu Bakr, Deputy Foreign Minister in African Affairs in Cairo, and the Deputy Foreign Minister in Turkey, and the Minister for the Francophonie and in France. Dr. Mohammed bin Abdulaziz bin Saleh, Minister of State in the Foreign Ministry, participated on Friday with the policies of mediation held in Zurich. During the main session, he shed the light on the environment of mediation and the role of the players, of the mediators, and resorting to AI and other technological things that might help in boosting mediation in the conflict. He also said that trust between both parties is quite important to make the mediation a success, and the future of mediation must depend on cooperation between different parties. During his meeting, he discussed with the Minister of State in the Foreign Ministry the cooperation between both countries and the latest developments in the region. During his visit to Riyadh on Monday, he met Engineer Waleed bin Abdul Karim, Deputy Foreign Minister in the Kingdom of Saudi Arabia, to discuss the latest development in the region and developments in Syria, Lebanon, and Somalia. He also met Yazid bin Mohammed, advisor of the Foreign Minister, discussed both the situation in Lebanon and cooperation between both countries regarding Lebanon, and he confirmed the state of Qatar's position in supporting the Lebanese people and Lebanon. He also met today here in Doha with Chai Gon, the Chinese envoy for the Middle East, and they discussed the relations and developments in the region. This is all what we have, and you can now ask any questions.

A question from Al Jazeera. Can you please give us more details regarding the Qatari mediation that is related to the memorandum of understanding between Iran and the U.S., what the Qatari delegation has carried with him to Tehran? The second part of the question, are you going to take part in the ceremony of signing this MOU in Geneva, and Doha is expected to host any other meetings in the future? Thank you very much. Regarding the details of the mediation, I'd like to confirm that the state of Qatar, and within its support to our brothers in Pakistan, Qatar has played a role within the team of mediation led by Pakistan, and meetings have been held in Islamabad, and Qatar has played a role to narrow the gaps between the parties concerned, and the Qatari mediation was to support the Pakistani mediation and to reach a language that is accepted between both parties so as to continue and to restore the normal navigation in the Strait of Hormuz and the state and the negotiation between the parties concerned. Regarding the participation in the ceremony, yes, Qatar will be represented in this, and in addition to other regional parties within the mediation process to sort the crisis. Thank you, Your Excellency. I'd like to congratulate you for the big achievement of the Qatar diplomacy, and the too much effort being played by Qatar diplomacy, and we understand that will be clear on Friday. Now, the talks between Iran and America will end up in this current situation. What about the security situation, the economic situation in the Gulf countries? Have these topics been discussed during this period, or will be discussed in the future? Thank you very much. Undoubtedly, the efforts being played by Pakistan, in addition to the other regional countries, including Qatar, concentrate on the security in the region and stability in the region, the security of Qatar, security of the Gulf countries, countries that are affected with the war. Countries have been affected with this war, and because of this war, food and other things must be put into consideration, and the talks have discussed all these matters, and the security and stability in the Gulf, and also the Gulf countries are concentrating on the security of the citizens and the residents. Qatar is quite interested in the security of its residents and its citizens in general, because this security is part and parcel of the regional security and the security in the Gulf Cooperation Council. We support these efforts of the mediators, and we concentrate and we confirm that this agreement is a part of other parts that will follow in order to have lasting peace in the region for us and for our partners. I have so many questions regarding the $300 billion mentioned by the American president for the reconstruction of Iran, and the Gulf countries will participate. Is this among the agreement? The Isna News Agency said that there will be an electricity network between Qatar and Iran. Also, yesterday, some sources have been quoted that there will be indirect negotiation and talks in Doha. Is this true? What can you say in this connection? Thank you very much, Anwar. Regarding the $300 billion, you know that there is an economic aspect related not only to the reconstruction, but related to the general investment in the region. I cannot have any comments regarding this for the time being. All efforts in this regard must be an international

0: efforts. It cannot be an effort within two countries or only certain countries. The international community has to be part of this and need to guarantee that the value of the economy in the region will be part of that, and not only from one side. I can say no Qatari funds or money have been paid in this regard. The coordination must be universal to deal with the consequences of this crisis. Regarding the connection, electricity connection between Qatar and Iran, nothing is there for the time being. The consequences of the crisis and the impact of the crisis on the economies in the region and the energy in the region must be put in consideration. Regarding the talks, the indirect talks, as you know, contacts between parties are ongoing. Qatar is supporting the mediation efforts, and Qatar is in contact with all parties to apply this agreement. As you know, the memorandum of understanding has been signed electronically and now waiting for Friday to be signed officially, and then another phase will be start of negotiations, and all countries, including Qatar, are working to facilitate the contacts between both parties and the other regional parties in order to reach a good end for the situation and to bring back security and stability in this region.
1: Now it's on. Okay. Dr. Majid Kalampi from AFP, thanks for the opportunity to ask questions. I note your responses to our Arabic colleagues on the role that Qatar has played in the mediation. I wonder, moving forward, now that the MOU has been electronically signed, whether there's a sense that Qatar will take over as the principal mediator rather than Pakistan, or if you can comment on, in the following 60 days, as issues on the MOU are addressed, what Qatar's role will be moving forward, either as a facilitator to Pakistan or a leader of discussions. And then on the contents of the MOU, which we have not seen, there are conflicting reports from the Iranian and US sides on what will happen with frozen assets to be released. Tehran has said it expects $24 billion in funds during the ceasefire. The US has contradicted this a little bit ambiguously. Is Qatar, as a key negotiator, able to give any clarity on how this will work?
2: Thank you, Callum. First of all, regarding the role of Qatar in this mediation, we are supporting the Pakistani-led mediation, working within the mediation team in support of the efforts of our brothers in Pakistan. And we must praise here the role that Pakistan has played to get us to this point and the role that they will play forward as the main mediator in between the U.S. And Iran. For us in Qatar, we don't take lightly our responsibility towards regional security, and therefore we engaged fully as supporters of the mediation in the Pakistani-led mediation, and we are continuing to do that beyond this point. It is not only Qatar. Regional countries have come to the support of Pakistan in this mediation, and I think one of the main things that comes out of this crisis is regional agency and strategic autonomy when it comes to conflict resolution and finding solutions to conflicts in the region through all the region coming together and working together. And you've seen the number of calls and visits and bilaterals that have taken place in the past couple of months in response to the conflict in the region, which of course will continue, and the role of Qatar will continue in that regard. When it comes to the contents of the MOU, I'm glad, Callum, that you have not seen it, which means that there are no leaks that are successful at this point in making any problem towards the way towards Friday. What I can confirm is that all of these issues were discussed within the MOU, and I would leave it after the signing and the confirmation of all sides for the language to be readily available to you and to other journalists by the parties and by the mediators.
0: A question regarding

0: the meetings that have been held, he is waiting, I think, for the mic. A question regarding the meetings that are about to be held in Doha, the indirect one, are they going to be on a political level? Wait, Sabah, for one moment. Reports are saying no. The meetings now are being held within the Pakistani mediation, clearly with the parties. The Qatari effort is to support the Pakistani mediation. No meetings at all in Doha for the time being. Okay, I have another question. Has the Qatari mediation met difficult points that can hinder the path of the negotiations? If you can give us some details. And can we say that some understanding that are being spoken about today and other days regarding efforts of Doha? Okay, regarding the difficult points, I think our experience with the mediation, mediation is a group of difficult moments that will lead to an agreement. So I'm not going to say a lot of details today. I leave that for the future. If we have a documentary regarding the Qatari mediation, then we can mention everything. The mediation, for the time being, is led by Pakistan. It's not an easy job. Pakistan needs to be saluted a lot because of the efforts being made by this country. And we need to thank also all the regional and international parties who played part to help the Pakistani mediation. The important question is what this will lead to. This will lead to a memorandum of understanding that will be signed officially on Friday, and it could be the start of a period of talks that might lead to a final solution. All the parties have played their roles, and diplomacy now is being done, by the way, as you know, all through computers and mobiles, more than having meetings in behind closed doors. Thank you, Your Excellency. I have a question regarding the participation of His Excellency, the Prime Minister, in Egypt regarding meetings towards the ceasefire in Gaza. What are the recent developments regarding these meetings? Thank you. First of all, as you know, Qatar is continuing its role in the mediation to put an end to the war in Gaza and to support the plan of President Trump in Gaza. And these meetings in Cairo between all the regional parties, parties of the mediation, in addition to the Palestinian parties, we aim now at applying completely the agreement. There are some challenges. Some recent positive developments have happened. And there are little points that needs to be discussed. Comments on this topic will be said when we have real achievement in this regard.
1: Thank you very much, Sir Zain Basravi, Al Jazeera English. How confident are you that this MOU, the next 3 days, the signing in Switzerland, will result in a long-term end to this conflict? Or another way to put it, are you concerned or worried about a return to fighting, a return to war?
2: I mean, there is no easy answer to that question. We are cautiously optimistic that the signing of the Memorandum of Understanding will lead to a next phase of regional security through the talks that will take place on the nuclear program and on other issues relating to regional security. But obviously, any conflict around the world is never really ended until there is a sustainable way of doing so. We are looking towards the support of the whole region in supporting the Pakistani-led mediation in reaching a full solution to the issue in the region. That will not come out of a mere meeting or two to discuss the relevant issues. We are talking about various issues, the state of Hormuz, regional security, and

0: non-aggression and good neighborly relations between this region and Iran. We're talking about, of course, the nuclear program, but also the other issues in the region regarding proxies and missiles and other issues. These are issues that have plagued the region for decades. They will not be resolved in mere days. So we are looking forward to the platform to be established, for the engagement to begin, to start discussing all of these issues. Obviously, we remain vigilant, our main concern is the safety of those who live here in Qatar and in our region, making sure that there is a sustainable move towards security, regaining the security that we have always enjoyed in our region. But we are quite optimistic that we are on the right track now towards regional security. Obviously, there are a lot of challenges coming ahead, but let's take this as a moment to enjoy some optimism towards signing the MOU and then moving towards negotiations.
1: May I ask a brief follow-up, please?
0: Yeah.
1: In terms of Qatar's role, a lot of your job has been building a trust, bridging the trust gap between the U.S. and Iran. But Iran's attacks on its Arab neighbors has added to that trust deficit. What kind of security guarantees will GCC countries, Qatar specifically, be looking for from Iran going forward?
0: I mean, I won't comment on the details of what we will be presenting to the table, but what I can confirm is that a regional dialogue is needed. As part of the negotiation that will take place post the signing of the MOU in order to reestablish trust between both sides, in order to find a solution to the fact that threat perception has changed in the region after this war.
1: Thank
0: yes.
1: You,
2: Celia Vallet for French TV, BFM TV. What is left to negotiate about Strait of Hormuz during the Swiss meeting?
0: Again, please.
2: What is left to negotiate about Strait of Hormuz during days with Swiss meeting?
0: So the meeting in Geneva, as we understand from the mediators and the parties of the conflict, will be for signing the MOU that has already been agreed upon when it comes to the Strait. We are confident that as reported, the MOU will reopen the Strait for normal navigation, and that would allow countries like Qatar to again be supplying energy to the world and to lessen the burden of the closure of the Strait of Hormuz on international energy markets, of course, and food markets as a result of the fertilizer. So I don't think there are any discussions that will take place between now and Friday. We're hoping that the signing of the MOU will open the door for the negotiations that will help in finding a sustainable, secure position for the Strait of Hormuz.
2: But in which condition? Because Americans want to make it free, Iranian wants to pay company, so do you know what kind of condition will be in the Strait of Hormuz?
0: That has already been agreed in the memorandum of understanding, and I leave it to the parties of the conflict and the mediators to announce what they have agreed upon post the signing on Friday.
3: Doctor, there is an important thing in this memorandum of understanding, which is the ceasefire in Lebanon. Israel seems not very committed to this point. As a Qatari mediator, have you conveyed anything in this connection? As I said, the state of Qatar is supporting the Pakistani mediation. There is no Qatari independent mediation. As you know, this has been discussed within the memorandum of understanding, and I will leave it to the parties of concern to comment on this matter. For us here in Qatar, we need to confirm that there is no any justification for the ongoing attacks against Lebanon. The sovereignty of Lebanon is a red line for every one of us in the region. These attacks cannot be justified at all.
4: Thanks again, Campaign from AFP. Just quickly, in follow-up to your remarks on the kind of the need for regional dialogue after the MOU on the kind of what we hope is a post-war relationship. At the moment, is it possible with the deal that was announced Sunday/Monday for business as usual to resume with Iran now, or is there this deficit of trust that exists? And then also there's a report from Bloomberg citing anonymous officials which details the resumption of LNG at about 50% capacity in the next 30 days and then 80% in 2 months. I wonder if you've seen those reports and you're able to confirm them.
0: Thank you. Regarding business as usual, I don't think

0: this to comment on, please.
1: What kind of danger does an Israeli attack on Lebanon or continued occupation of southern Lebanon pose to the Memorandum of Understanding?
0: Obviously, as we have always stated, the spiraling of escalation in the region has never been conducive of any kind of ceasefire or peace in our region, whether it be the escalations in Gaza, the attacks on civilians in Gaza, the attacks on the sovereignty of Lebanon, the incursions into Syria. All of these Israeli actions are putting the whole security of the region in danger, and any possibility of a peaceful outcome in any platform, making it very, very skeptical and very, very difficult. But we are quite confident that through the communication with the United States and with other parties in the region and beyond, we will have a ceasefire that will be not only in the Gulf, but in other places like Lebanon. That, of course, again, is left to the decisions of the Israeli government on respecting the ceasefire. But for us, our position has been very clear in supporting the Lebanese sovereignty and condemning all attacks on Lebanon.
2: Hi, Nivine Potros from French TV TF1. I have a simple question. Do you know if commercial ships have to pay to pass through the Strait of Hormuz according to the deal between Iran and America?
0: Again, I would leave that to Friday when the deal is signed to announce the contents of that deal.
2: Thanks.
0: Shukran lakum jami'an.
3: All right, you've just been listening there to the spokesperson for Qatar's Ministry of Foreign Affairs. That's Majid El Ansari. Of course, Qatar has been in Iran over the last few days, speaking with Iran. It's been a mediator in the past when it comes to other issues such as Gaza. In this time, it helped bring it over the line, this memorandum of understanding that's due to be signed on Friday. Now, he said that it could lead to more talks and a final solution, i.e. no war, and that it's a first step towards broader regional consensus as well as ensuring stability. And on trust, he said that that still needs to be re-established and the re-establishment of regional stability is of the utmost importance, and it will continue to support Pakistani mediators to try and end this war that has been going on for a while now, even though there is currently a ceasefire. Right, US President Donald Trump says the deal with Iran will prevent Tehran from acquiring a nuclear weapon. Trump criticized Israel's military actions in Lebanon and urged Prime Minister Benjamin Netanyahu to act responsibly, he said, regarding the agreement with Iran. He also said Syria, rather than Israel, should address the Hezbollah issue. Take a listen.
4: I didn't like where 2 hours before we're signing the agreement that there was an attack in Lebanon, in Beirut. It was right in, it wasn't like in the southern side, and it was in Beirut. I did not like that. I let them know that. I'm not happy with the way Israel has handled themselves with Lebanon and with Hezbollah. They should have been able to do the job faster. It just goes on forever. And when that happens, it throws a negative light on the big deal, and that's the deal with Iran.
3: Now, despite Iran's insistence, the agreement should include guarantees for Lebanon. Israel's Prime Minister Benjamin Netanyahu says Israeli forces will remain in southern Lebanon. Zina Khoda reports from Nabatea.
5: The ceasefire that was announced by the Pakistani Prime Minister remains very fragile. Israel is not happy, and it is making that clear. We are in Nabatieh, a city in southern Lebanon. In the past few hours, we've heard bouts of sustained Israeli artillery shelling targeted villages on the outskirts of the city. Hezbollah overnight targeted what it said were Israeli troops trying to advance towards the Ali Tahir Hills. Hezbollah accusing the Israeli army of trying to take ground it was not able to occupy during weeks of hostilities. Hezbollah also making clear that there will be no return to pre-March 2, which means that Hezbollah will not accept the one-sided ceasefire, which really was the case for 15 months since the last war in 2024. There's so much destruction across southern Lebanon. Villages look like this. Some people have managed to return to their homes, but many others only come to find their homes leveled to the ground.

0: Also, many villages lack basic services, no water, no electricity, so it's very difficult to return. But there's also this sense of insecurity among people, because something that we've heard from so many people in southern Lebanon is that they do not trust Israel, and they believe that the Israel is not going to fully implement this ceasefire. So this area still remains very much a front line. Israeli drones are not leaving the skies, not just across southern Lebanon, but in the Lebanese capital as well. Zana Khadr, Al Jazeera, Nabatiya.
1: First responders in Gaza have long been a target for the Israeli military. University lecturer and paramedic Ra'ed Hamada has been wounded 6 times while working with limited resources. But despite the challenges, he says he's determined to continue helping his patients. Here's his story in his own words.
2: أنا مسعف رائد حمادة ومدرس في إحدى الجامعات تم استدعائنا اللي هو مع لنقف مع كمال عدوان مع أهلنا في شمال جباليا وذلك مع استمرارية الحرب كمال عدوان فقد اللي هو تقديم الخدمات بسبب هو قرب من الخط الأصفر 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
1: All right, that's it from me. 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
4: Are we looking at a strong possibility of a global financial crisis? What is on the horizon for the world?
3: From global markets and economies.
5: China's putting laser-like focus on building up that middle class in Africa.
3: To understand how it affects our daily lives.
6: Prime Minister there is saying spend more money in India, buy less imported. Is this sort of voluntary austerity likely to actually work?
3: Counting the cost on Al Jazeera.
6: The UK says it's banning access to social media for those under 16. Its government argues it's the right choice to protect young people from online harm. But will this policy work, and how will it be enforced? This is Inside Story.

0: Hey there, I'm Scott McLean. The United Kingdom is the latest country to put in place tough restrictions for young people who use social media. Prime Minister Keir Starmer says his government will ban access to those under the age of 16. The plan will also include further restrictions on gaming platforms and live streaming apps. It follows other nations who have introduced similar measures in recent years. While the move has widely been welcomed by many, critics say a blanket ban will be ineffective and difficult to enforce. But Starmer insists the ban will protect children from online harms. And a majority of families in the UK appear to support the idea. A recent national consultation found that 90% of parents backed a legal minimum age for social media use. We've got a lot to discuss with our guests, but first, this report from Narges Mubalighi.
1: This is a big step, real change for our children and our future. Because today, I can announce that the government will ban access to social media for all children under the age of 16.
2: The UK Prime Minister announcing his plans to ban social media for young people by early next year, paving the way for some of the world's toughest restrictions of its kind. The legislation will include a full access ban to social media apps deemed high risk and restrictions on others, including limits on contact with adult strangers, live streaming and AI chatbots. Starmer faces political pressure at home, with the government seeking a clear policy win on an issue that has strong public support. And this does. The announcement follows a national consultation in which 9 in 10 UK parents supported social media age restrictions. Young people, though, are divided on the issue.
3: I think it's good because I feel like people's like childhood are being like blurred.
4: Doom scrolling is an issue on its own, but it's also like the content that you see sometimes, especially on TikTok, there's a lot of dodgy stuff.
5: I feel like social media is a great way to like learn about the political world because you have people in Gaza, Palestine, Sudan, documenting their lives and what they go through every day, what the mainstream media don't show.
2: Australia was the first country to introduce a nationwide social media ban for under-16s last year. Since then, countries including France, Austria, Denmark, Greece and Spain have either introduced tighter controls or begun considering similar measures. Supporters argue that tougher rules are needed to protect children from cyberbullying, addictive algorithms and harmful content. But critics warn that blanket bans are difficult to enforce. Australia's eSafety Commission says 70% of children are still on social media, despite the ban there. There are also questions about privacy. Enforcing age limits is likely to require verification systems such as identity checks. Privacy advocates warn that could create new risks and could push children towards less regulated parts of the internet. Child safety groups have also argued that restrictions alone do not address the way social media platforms are designed. The UK has become the latest country to grapple with the impact of social media on children's mental health, safety and well-being and try to legislate the solution. Narges Mubalighi, Al Jazeera for Inside Story.
0: All right, let's bring in our guests in London. Dr. Charlotte Armitage, a psychologist and psychotherapist and author of Generation Zombie, Why Devices Are Harming Our Children and What We Can Do About It. In Madrid, Paolo Gerbaudo, sociologist and political theorist, as well as senior researcher at Complutense University in Madrid. And also in London, Bhargav Srinivasa Desikan, AI and tech lead at the Autonomy Institute and a doctoral researcher at the Oxford Internet Institute. Thank you all so much for being here. Dr. Armitage, the UK government, their survey says that 9 out of 10 parents support a ban on social media for kids under 16. I'm struggling to think of any issue that you get that kind of consensus on outside of maybe elections in North Korea. This is obviously a popular move, but is it a good move?
6: In my opinion, I think it's the right move, absolutely. Social media is the mechanism that holds a child's attention on that device. And when they're spending 8-9 hours a day on a device, they're not living in the real world, which they need to be doing for healthy childhood development.
0: Paolo, do you agree with the ban?
7: I mean, I'm divided on that because in principle, I think it is right. Finally, that Starmer is doing something against US big tech is good news. but we don't consider enough the spillover effects and the trade-offs that are there. I mean, the risk is that young people will go towards platforms, to less regulated platforms, and things could get even worse.
0: Bhargav, the British Prime Minister says that, look, he gave tech companies the chance to police themselves, the chance to correct all of these issues that we're seeing around social media, and they just haven't done it, or they've been slow to do it for whatever reason. So is this ban exactly what big tech companies deserve?
6: Well, you know, I want to start off by saying that I agree that there's horrible impacts of social media on children and that we do need to regulate big tech. I am still not sure that a single purpose ban like this, which targets users instead of the product, is the right way to go forward.
0: And why is that?
6: Well, for example, you know, these social media platforms and the algorithms, they're built to keep us back on the platform. They're literally, they have addiction engineers working to make them more addictive. This kind of course, this is horrible for children. It's also horrible for adults. Why not just make

0: better social media platforms that don't have these properties. Why, you know, just trying to stop children from accessing it might not be the long-term solution.
1: Dr. Armitage, I know you've written a lot about this. Do you agree with that? Do we just need to make these apps better for everybody, not just kids?
2: We need to make them better for everybody, but, you know, arguably, if they're not addicted, then children aren't going to be using them anyway. They'll just get, they should get bored of them and want to go and do something else. Children shouldn't be on devices. It's unprecedented that we've seen the intrusion of an object into the life of all children at this level. So this is not something that we're used to. The human needs to grow and evolve and develop as a human before we integrate technology into their lives. We really can't underestimate the impact that spending this much time on a device, that short form content, that rapid release of dopamine, the impact that's having on the development of that child's brain. So yes, we do need to address the addictive mechanisms in social media, but I don't think that expecting big tech to make something safe for children is realistic. They're a corporation wanting to make money. They're going to do what they can to make money. We need to make sure that we make the right decisions for our children and take them away from this.
1: I want to ask you specifically about the mental health impact on children. The National Health Service in the UK says that they have seen the number of young people coming in for mental health issues like anxiety and depression more than double over the past decade. They are also seeing a surge in the number of young people who are not in education, employment, or training. They call them NEETs. Hugely surge in the UK. And a stat that really stood out to me is this one. That's that 2 out of 5 of those so-called NEETs cite mental health issues like anxiety or depression for the reason that they're not in school, they're not in training, they're not doing much of anything. So can you tie all of these things to social media? Is social media at least part of the problem here?
2: Yes. So we've got 1 million children, well, 1 million adolescents in between the age of 18 to 24 are NEET, so not in education, employment, and training right now. And if we look back at what these people were doing in their teen years, so in those teen years, ideally that child should have been engaging in sports, in arts, in interpersonal interactions with friends, music, whatever it is, those extracurricular activities would have helped that person to develop confidence, self-esteem, and to build resilience. Inevitably, when you do anything like a sport, an art, music, you will fail. And part of growing up is learning how to fail and getting over it and moving on. Now, if you don't, if you're spending 8, 9, 10 hours plus a day on a device, which is what we're seeing globally worldwide, is that this is the average for Gen Z now, is about 9 hours a day on a device. You're not spending that time engaging in all of these different things that you need to engage in to help you build up these skills, these psychological foundations, which help you move into the workplace. And so, yes, I think we can tie it back to social media. Social media is the addictive mechanism that holds attention, that holds the child on the device all day. And for me, my work has always been about what they are not doing when they're on the device rather than what they're doing on the device. It's more, what are they missing out on in the real world and what's the impact of that on their development?
1: Bhargav, is there any debate in your mind about the link between poor mental health and social media?
0: No, but I would like to, you know, maybe even taking Dr. Armitage's side, but thinking, is this going to be the final kind of way we deal with this problem? You know, the UK has had more than a decade of austerity, right? Back in the 80s, we had youth clubs. We had active public spaces where children could go and do other things. Now, what we have is, and what I'm worried about is, the government decides the social media ban, boom, we've now kind of solved the problem. What about investment into local communities? What about trying to build these alternatives? Also, given the kind of, you know, incredible stress on parents, they often have to just put a device in front of their child. I don't want children to spend their time on these devices all day. I'm just worried that this will be used as a reason to say, boom, we've solved the problem. The problem is a larger problem of austerity, and it's a structural problem. I'm just not convinced just banning social media is going to fix the problems and give these kids their lives back.

0: Hello, what do you think of that? I mean, is the problem that we're not investing more in alternatives for young people? I mean, if football or baseball or whatever sport was free to all kids to play, problem solved, they'd be out there on the soccer pitch or on the football pitch more and not on their phones. Do you buy that argument?
1: I mean, I do agree with that. I think that more generally, intentions don't always translate into outcomes, right? I mean, we already heard that in Australia, still 70% of young people are still on social media. And anybody who knows the internet knows that unless you have a very complex surveillance system where you verify the age of everyone involved, and you apply that to all the platforms and all the channels, you cannot really control in such a kind of systematic manner what people are doing. So I think that what we are not talking about are the implications of these in terms of increased surveillance, in terms of identification, in terms of age verification for everyone, which also means the end of anonymity for good and ill on social media. So I think that the government is not being transparent and serious on this, and the government also has very, very little public credibility to take these kind of moves, given what it has done in the past against protesters and against all the voices that the government doesn't like.
0: So you bring up Australia. Obviously, Australia has done this before, some 6 months ago or so. And basically, Australia found that almost immediately, some 4.7 million accounts were shut down or locked because the users were underage. But Australia also found in their review that was published in March that those same children were able to easily go back on, lie about their age, and simply make a new account. So my question is for you, Dr. Armitage. I mean, is this by design? Are social media companies trying to addict kids to social media?
2: Yes. I think that's the problem through and through, is that that's exactly what social media companies are doing. And of course, it's going to be messy. I mean, of course, you can't just sort of have an object of addiction, which is what these phones and social media is, ban it and then just go, hey, presto, it's all sorted out. It won't work like that. The line in the sand is drawn. It sets the precedent. What we now have is a communication that this is now illegal for people under the age of 16, or it certainly will be soon. So we will have a group of teenagers around, you know, in these next 5 years who will be trying to get back on social media, maybe not even that long really, but who will be trying to get back on social media because we've taken away something that they once had that they now don't have. The hope is going forward for future generations that it will just become normal that you don't get access to social media until you're 16 years old, if you even want it by that point. I think that's, we have to be really realistic. It's not going to be an overnight success.
0: Bhargav, I want to read you what the Australian Communications Minister Annika Wells told ABC News in Australia. She said this: big tech wants to ensure that this looks messy and people are talking about it not working, so they can throw up their hands and tell all the other countries watching on that they shouldn't bother. Do you agree?
3: Well, I mean, I have to be clear. Big tech has, you know, they are definitely going to do their best to make things as difficult as possible. And I think they're taking advantage of the difficulty of this to try and say, don't do it at all. I'm not trying to say don't do it at all. And of course, it is going to be messy. So, you know, in that sense, I'm in agreement. I guess my concern is more about treating the ban as what kind of fixes the larger problems. Also, when children turn 16, you know, they're going to have to deal with this. They're going to, you know, whether we like it or not, we live in a very digital world. So that's, again, why I go back to say we should still go for big tech companies. We should still go for social media companies and regulate them. You know, I have worked with EU kind of regulation on trying to figure out what kind of advertising or what kind of feeds are we allowed to see. We should work harder on that. We should work harder on the digital solution, on the technical solutions behind actually stopping these things from being addictive in the first place.
0: But, you know, the internet haven't governments tried to work with social media companies and tried to get them to kind of grade their own homework and fix their own problems, and they just haven't done that? Because it's been, you know, 10, 15 years now since social media really came to prominence, right?
3: You're right, but I'm not saying we should let them do their own homework. We should just have better people taking the exams, right? Making sure they don't cheat. You know, in some of my previous work with IPPR, Institute of Public Policy Research, we've asked for much tougher regulatory structures to make sure they're not marking their homework in the first place. So, you know, it's not a question of marking your own homework if you just stop them from doing it that way.
0: It's just hard

0: to think of tech companies doing much to kind of solve this problem only if once you look at the Australian case. And the government review found that in the case where the platform knew that the user was underage because they had already given their age, instead of just throwing them off the platform, in some cases they actually sent them an email or got in touch with them to say, hey, do you want to try our automated facial recognition tool to see if it shows how old you are? In another case, it found that a parent actually reported their kid to the platform to say, my kid is underage, please delete their account. And the response that they got from the platform was, prove to us through this legal letter that they asked for that you are, in fact, the parent. It seems to me, Bhargav, that these social media companies are making it really easy to get you on the platforms, but really hard to take it off. Do you agree?
1: I do agree. I mean, again, I think the question then starts to come down to what's the best way to try and regulate these platforms in the first place, right? You know, to start off with, there's absolutely no democracy in deciding what kind of tools are being built and the way we want them to be built. When you think of the ownership, we have some of the most kind of, you know, powerful individuals or groups of individuals. This isn't sovereign technology as well in the UK. These are largely American companies. So you kind of have a mess of, you know, geopolitics, individual interests. And like Dr. Armitage said, they are, after all, businesses trying to make money. Now, this to me doesn't mean that we just say, oh, you know, we tried our best in getting them to mark their own homework. They're not doing that. So boom, let's just do an under 16 ban. We should double down on getting them to not allow them to do what they want to. And it's possible. We have already some of the kind of legal infrastructure in place. We have precedent with things like GDPR. We can go harder and we should go harder. And in a dream world, maybe we're allowed to decide our own kind of social media platforms that don't have these things pushed on us.
0: So there's a lot of debate about how to verify somebody's age once this ban does go into effect. Not even the UK government has announced precisely how they're going to do this. There are these sort of AI facial recognition tools that you can use, though the studies have shown that they don't do very well differentiating the age between someone who's 15 and someone who's 16. They do very well in clearly under 16s, differentiating those from clearly older people. But when it's kind of on the bubble, they're not so good. There's also concerns about having to show your ID for things because there are privacy concerns. But I just want to read you guys what the head of global safety at Meta said about this. They said, quote, protecting young people online should not come at the expense of privacy. That's why parents and safety advocates overwhelmingly support a simpler, more secure approach, centralizing age verification and parental consent in the app store. Paolo, they're basically saying that, look, when you get a phone, it's going to say how old you are, and that will govern what you can and cannot do with that phone. Is that the answer?
2: I mean, technically, it looks like something that would be more efficient. But again, what we're talking about here is systematic surveillance and the impossibility of any kind of anonymity online, which would be very problematic, especially in contexts where there's little civil liberties. And unfortunately, this is the case with many countries, but increasingly also countries like the UK. Remember that the UK has just banned people for their opinions from entering the UK. So, I mean, I think what is really worrying, I think many young people are worried, is that this excuse of like protecting children is then used to actually curtail freedom of expression and freedom of participation for young people. So that is what really worries me and what is not being really discussed in this context.
0: Dr. Armitage, do you share those concerns about the government, you know, say you have to put in your ID, the government being able to more closely track your online activities, or is that overblown?
3: I can see the point there, but I actually think that, and I've said this for a number of years, I actually think that you should have to put your ID in to have a social media account. And if you want a business account, put your company's house certificate in to get that account for, you know, this would curtail so many of the issues that happen online if people had to be accountable for their actions online. So I know what you're trying to say there in terms of could it be used for other reasons, but I do think it's a good way of working the age verification system out. I think we have to be realistic that if we go back, look at cigarettes, for example. Cigarettes are not suddenly safe to use. You're still going to get cancer if you smoke cigarettes. So expecting these companies to make these platforms safe, I'm not sure about that. They rely on them being unsafe. They rely on them being addictive. That's how they work. If they suddenly made them safe, they probably wouldn't be as successful as they are. So I think that we have to rely on a similar framework to what we looked at with banning cigarettes. So that's education in schools, that's education from a public health perspective, that's banning on it, that is consequences for people who breach those bans. And I think we need to look at a similar framework as the tobacco regulation framework when we're looking at regulating social media in the UK.
0: Parker, I've always been interested in the fact that obviously these social media companies and big tech companies, I mean, if you've ever tried to call their 1-800 number and talk to a real person, good luck. It basically doesn't exist for most of these places. And so instead they use these algorithms and these sort of AI tools to try to do age verification, things like that on this mass scale. But obviously there's a lot of things that fall through the crack when it comes to content moderation, age verification, the list goes on. But I wonder, there's, you know, you can't use a facial recognition tool to go in and buy cigarettes or go buy alcohol at the store. So would it be crazy to think that maybe some of these big tech companies, some of the richest countries on richest companies on planet Earth should maybe have a presence on the high streets in the UK where you can go and physically show your ID if you don't want it logged in a system somewhere to get some kind of code to show that, yeah, you can actually go on these platforms? Is that a crazy idea?
1: That's interesting. That's certainly the first time I've heard that one. I don't think it's crazy, actually. You know, I still stand by the fact that I don't think that the main thing here we need is just like, you know, a kind of age verification or this ban. But whether it's for age verification or for complaining about some other kind of poor product they've put out, I would actually support some human representatives on the high street, even if I don't think that's the perfect solution.
0: Fair enough. Dr. Armitage, I want to ask you about chat bots, because these are not broadly included in this UK ban. They are trying to ban for under 18s chat bots that have, you can basically have a relationship with the AI robot. And they want to restrict that for under 18s. Do you think that that goes far enough?
3: It's a step in the right direction. They absolutely need to be banned because they are setting up unrealistic expectations of relationships and relating to another person, given that you're talking to an algorithm that is still trying to hold your attention. What we need to do is regulate how devices are used. What age does a child have access to a smart device, for example? How is that smart device used in the household? Are they allowed to take it to the bedroom? I would advise no. Are they allowed to sit and use it around the table? So the social etiquette surrounding how smart devices are used also has a big part to play here, because whilst we eventually are now banning social media, which I think has taken far too long, but we're eventually banning social media, we're going to put some restrictions on the chatbots. As soon as we do that, there'll be something else that comes up. So we can look at those things now. But, you know, I am obviously grateful and very pleased about the social media ban and the restriction on the chatbots. But I think we need to look at how the device itself is used and whether children should even be having access to a smartphone. There are lots of phones that have functionality that are not smartphones that do enough for what a child would need it for.
0: Paolo, do you agree? Should kids not have phones at all?
2: I mean, that's ultimately the root, right? I mean, that's the device that is used for access to all that. I think that, again, one has to consider the trade-offs. I mean, if we want to enforce these rules of not having kids not having phones, we need to reshape the way sociability works from 14-year-old and upward. And now there is an assumption that kids have the phone, need to have the phone for the parents to be able to call them and so on and so forth. But again, we also need to remember, I understand that 90% of adults, at least of parents, agree with this, but perhaps we also need to listen to kids, right? I mean, they also have a say, right? They are minors, but they also have a say on these issues, since perhaps we know that often they have different opinions from those of their parents. And more generally, I mean, I do kind of sympathize with the need to put set limits for these things, but we need to remember the trade-offs and again, spillover effects. I mean, there is a forbidden fruit effect often with these things. That by making them forbidden, you create a sort of veneer around them, and that can be really dangerous and push young people towards even more dangerous places.
0: All right. We've got to leave it there. We appreciate you all being here. Thanks to our guests, Dr. Charlotte Armitage, Paolo Gerbaudo, and Bhargav Srinivasa Desikan. And thank you, too, for watching. You can see the program again anytime by visiting our website. It's aljazeera.com. And for further discussion, go to our Facebook page. 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You can also join the conversation on X. Our handle is @AJInsideStory. For now, that's it for me, Scott McLean, and the entire team here in Doha. Al Jazeera's coverage continues in just a moment. Stay tuned.

0: The ICE raids have disrupted business all across Minneapolis because many employees are too afraid to come to work.
1: These protesters are taking a familiar path in Washington to the Lincoln Memorial, and their message, we will not be silent.
0: As Congress debates the raid that made Maduro a prisoner, President Trump says for now the U.S. will run Venezuela. The war has even split Trump's MAGA base, with some of his hardcore supporters saying he's gone from America first to Israel first.
2: Is the U.S.-Israeli war on Iran dragging the world to an economic meltdown? Join me, Steve Clemens, every week where I'll bring you the latest analysis on the global fallout of this conflict. Pull apart fact from fiction and get to the bottom line.
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4: In India, cricket is the number one sport, yet it's long been a man's game while women's cricket struggled.
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6: Investigative journalism.
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0: Hello, I'm Sara Khairat. It's really good to have you with us for the News Hour live from Doha. Coming up over the next 16 minutes.
1: Now, I'm not happy with the way Israel has handled themselves with Lebanon and with Hezbollah.
0: Right, Donald Trump criticizes an Israeli airstrike on Beirut at the weekend and says Benjamin Netanyahu must be more responsible in Lebanon. Iran's foreign minister says further negotiations with the US will be brokered into two stages. It says Israel's withdrawal from Lebanon will be an essential part. Despite hopes of a ceasefire on all fronts, including Lebanon, residents in the south are returning to widespread devastation. State media in Iran say that at least five Iranian ships have passed through the Strait of Hormuz. And Iran's coach says they are the most repressed team at the World Cup after claiming the team was ordered to return to their Mexican base immediately after their opening match in Los Angeles. US President Donald Trump says the deal with Iran will prevent Tehran from acquiring a nuclear weapon. Trump criticized Israel's military actions in Lebanon and also urged Prime Minister Benjamin Netanyahu to act responsibly regarding the agreement with Iran. He also said Syria rather than Israel should address the Hezbollah issue.
1: I didn't like where 2 hours before we're signing the agreement that there was an attack in Lebanon, in Beirut. It was right in, it wasn't like in the southern side, and you know, it was in Beirut. I did not like that. I let them know that. I'm not happy with the way Israel has handled themselves with Lebanon and with Hezbollah. They should have been able to do the job faster. It just goes on forever. And when that happens, it throws a negative light on the big deal, and that's the deal with Iran.
0: Well, Iran's top diplomat says any deal ending the conflict with the United States should also require Israel to withdraw from Lebanon. Iran's foreign minister, Abbas Araghchi, told diplomats from other countries that Israel's continued occupation of southern Lebanon would violate the memorandum of understanding reached between Washington and Tehran.
2: The first phase is to end the war, the Strait of Hormuz, the naval blockade, and the other topics related to freeing the frozen assets of Iran, the reconstruction. Every other topic that is related will be dealt with through talks and negotiations for the coming 60 days until we reach a final agreement. During the final agreement, we'll talk about the nuclear matters and lifting the sanctions. From our perspective, the two sides of this agreement are America and Israel on one side, and Iran and Hezbollah on the other. The end of the war in Lebanon is an inseparable part of the complete end of the war, and the end of the war includes the end of the occupation as well.
0: All right, well, we have several correspondents in southern Lebanon, Tehran and the White House, but let's begin with our diplomatic editor. That's James Bayes, who's live for us at the G7 summit in France. James, we saw earlier Donald Trump sitting next to the Emir of Qatar. They looked very relaxed before Friday's signing. Now, Trump said the deal can survive if Israeli attacks... it can survive, rather, regardless of Israeli attacks on Lebanon. But then he also criticised Israel's recent reactions. What more was he saying on that?
3: Yeah, the second time we've had some pretty stinging criticism by President Trump of Israel and Prime Minister Netanyahu, saying that they had gone too far in that most recent attack before the memorandum of understanding was agreed. Remember, that's supposed to be formally signed in Switzerland on Friday, and saying that Netanyahu needs to restrain himself in future, and also saying that with regard to Hezbollah, because he said this was a little war, that it's Syria who should actually get involved. It was interesting when he said it was a little war. I mean, he referred to it as a pinprick that raises itself from time to time. Well, this is a war since the beginning of March that has killed more than 3,500 people.
0: All right, now let's go to our chief US correspondent, Alan Fisher, at the White House there. Alan, how unprecedented is it for a US president to criticize Israel's conduct so openly?
4: Publicly, quite unusual. Privately, not unusual at all. Donald Trump has been very open about his criticism of Benjamin Netanyahu. They have had expletive-laden calls. That has happened several times throughout the first term and also particularly in the last several months. But there's always been a tension between US leaders since Truman recognized the state of Israel. Eisenhower had problems with the Israelis. He ordered them out of the Sinai Peninsula after the Suez Crisis in 1956. Ronald Reagan thought that Menachem Begin was a hard guy to like. George H.W. Bush froze relations unofficially with the Israelis for a while because he didn't like Yitzhak Shamir. And then you come up to modern times. Barack Obama and Benjamin Netanyahu did not get on at all. Benjamin Netanyahu was criticized for expanding in the settlements, and he announced a new expansion of the settlements as Joe Biden, the then vice president, arrived in Israel. That was seen as a massive snub to Barack Obama. And Joe Biden, even though he was the first leader to visit Israel after the October 7th attacks, he put red lines around the Israeli operation in Gaza, and that led to Benjamin Netanyahu really not being a big fan of Joe Biden. So tensions between the two capitals, between the two leaders, have existed for years. They've just never exploded in such a public way, such a profane way, as they have under Donald Trump.
0: All right, thanks very much, Alan Fisher there, speaking to us from the White House. Now to Tehran, where Mehdad Al-Ruhayd is live for us. Mehdad, Trump can say the deal can survive even if Israel does attack Lebanon, but that's exactly what Iran doesn't think, and it's mentioned this a number of times, including today.
5: Yes, exactly, Sarah. This could be a major test for this memorandum of understanding, at least for time being. And now we have two consistent messages coming from the top diplomat and also from the Speaker of the Parliament of both countries here in Iran and Lebanon in the last hours this Tuesday. The Foreign Minister Abbas Araghchi retreated that clearly.

0: And actually, Iran has been very clear about this, that will not leave Lebanon alone, and that the part of Lebanon is an integral part in this memorandum of understanding. Actually, he gone even further than that. He said that the continuation of Israeli military presence in territories occupied during the conflict would be considered by Iran as a violation of this memorandum of understanding. And also he add that without the withdrawal of Israeli forces from the territories they occupied during this war and complete end of the war has not been achieved, the military and military attack by what they call the Zionist regime on Lebanon for now on, and the continuation of the occupation of Lebanese territories from now on, from our perspective, as he said, that considered as a violation of memorandum of understanding. So this is a red line for Iranian right now. And we have this in last hour, a phone call between the Speaker of the Parliament of Lebanon and Mohammed Baqir Qalibaf, the Speaker of the Parliament and top negotiator, emphasized the same message that Washington must compel Israel to end its war against Lebanon, and also that for Israel must stop destruction of the buildings in Lebanon. So that could be a major test for the time being for this memorandum of understanding.
1: All right, thanks very much, Al-Maghdad al-Rahid, speaking to us from the Iranian capital. Let's head to Sidon in southern Lebanon. That's where Zeina Khodr is live for us. Zeina, what's the view in Lebanon where you are? Will Trump be able to restrain Israel's actions there, do you think, to be able to protect this ceasefire? Because saying one thing diplomatically is very different to what we see on the ground.
2: Yes, the U.S. President Donald Trump really laid out his priorities. He hasn't been as clear as he was today. Iran is the big one. Lebanon is the minor war. And really, in the past, we've seen the Trump administration pressure Israel to accept what it didn't want to accept. A few weeks ago, it agreed to hold direct negotiations with the Lebanese government at the start of the conflict. Israel refused to do that. The U.S. administration pressured Israel to do that so that it would be an attempt to de-link the fronts. And then Trump put pressure on Israel to refrain from targeting Beirut's southern suburbs. But Israel did not listen. On Sunday, it did hit Beirut's southern suburbs. And Trump publicly criticized Israel and said, this was the wrong timing when they were close to a peace deal with Iran. And it was, the scale of the attack, even saying that Hezbollah's attack was minor and there were no injuries. So it didn't call for Israel to carry out that strike in Beirut's southern suburbs. So there has been criticism. Now, this time around, will Trump be able to restrain Israel? Well, we were in southern Lebanon, particularly in the Nabatieh area, all morning, and what we heard were bouts of sustained artillery shelling by the Israeli army. The Israeli army still trying to take and occupy more territory because it believes it gives it more leverage. It wants to, take high ground, strategic high ground, and recreate the so-called security zone it once controlled in southern Lebanon in the 1990s. So this is going to be a real test. But what is clear is that this is the Trump administration's priority is the regional deal and not Lebanon. But I can tell you many in Lebanon do not trust Israel, do not trust Israel's intentions, and they're fearing the worst, even though people have started to return to their homes.
1: And that's exactly bringing me to my next question, Zeina, because I wanted to ask you, what's the situation for the thousands of people that have been displaced from their homes where you are in southern Lebanon?
2: We've driven through scores of villages across southern Lebanon, and it's just widespread destruction. That's what you see. Civilian infrastructure also destroyed. So there are no basic services, no electricity, no water. And in many places, you can't even use your phone. There are no phone services. People return, most of them, yes, some of their homes are damaged and destroyed. But like I told you, without those basic services, they cannot stay there. And in some areas, because of this insecurity, people are not returning, for example, to villages on the outskirts of Nabatieh. Even Nabatieh, a city which was really a bustling city, people have not returned. There's wide-scale destruction. Many of the people say, who is going to rebuild our homes? Hospitals have been damaged as well. So really, but this sense of insecurity is what is preventing many from returning at this point in time.

0: time, waiting to see whether or not this deal will be signed, whether or not the ceasefire actually holds. And we can't forget that Israel occupies dozens of villages across southern Lebanon, and tens of thousands of people cannot return to those villages. And even if they could, they're all leveled to the ground.
1: All right, thank you very much. That's the update on the situation in Lebanon. Zina Khoda reporting for us from Sidon in southern Lebanon. Now, as we've been discussing, tensions are rising between Donald Trump and the Israeli Prime Minister over the Iran deal. More than a personal dispute, the disagreement threatens a key strategic alliance. But yielding to Washington could also put Benjamin Netanyahu's political future at risk. Noor Alda explains.
2: The Israeli Prime Minister has angered Donald Trump again. The U.S. president reportedly berated Benjamin Netanyahu for trying to derail the Iran deal, using expletives he later shared with the media. It was a rare public display of tension in the long-standing relationship between the U.S. and Israel. Until this rift, Donald Trump's time in office was viewed as a golden age for Israel.
3: Donald Trump is the greatest friend that the state of Israel has ever had in the White House.
2: The U.S. president has given Israel unprecedented political and military support, going as far as imposing sanctions on UN officials and the International Criminal Court to shield Israel. Trump even intervened to end Netanyahu's corruption trials.
4: Mr. President, why don't you give him a pardon? Come on.
2: Ending the Iran war is now straining Israel's most strategic alliance. Israel wants to maintain freedom to attack and invade anywhere in the region, an agenda that clashes with Trump's efforts to end the war. Trump says he calls the shots. Netanyahu will do what he wants. This has created a domestic crisis for the embattled Israeli prime minister. The opposition accuse him of taking orders from Washington.
5: Netanyahu simply stands by as indicted, weak, ill, isolated, and ineffective person.
2: His coalition allies are urging him to defy Trump's directives and push ahead, with the Lebanon invasion, attacking Iran, and even annexing the occupied West Bank. Israel's standing in the world depends on U.S. support. Defying Trump and obstructing the wins he seeks on the world stage risks losing backing among part of Trump's support base, which are crucial for Israel. Submitting to Trump's orders will likely sink the Israeli prime minister's bid for re-election and may land him in jail. It's a dilemma that may prove unsolvable, even for a veteran politician like Netanyahu. Noor Oudi, Al Jazeera.
1: All right, let's speak to Dan Perry, the former chief of Associated Press in Europe, Africa and Middle East. Thank you for joining us live from Tel Aviv. Dan, vicious is what Trump earlier called Israel's Beirut attack. But Netanyahu has said that Israel will continue Lebanon with or without a deal. So do you think this signals perhaps a split in the goals between the two countries, given that they started this war together?
6: Yeah, I think there clearly is a split. There are vastly different interests. Israel really does feel threatened by Hezbollah and really is determined to remove Hezbollah with speed. It's evident that Trump thinks that's a secondary issue. Also, Netanyahu almost certainly thinks there's political benefit for him in his very difficult re-election bid and continuing the wars, because something good might happen, whereas right now he's way, way, way behind and pretty much headed for defeat. Obviously, Trump wants to end the wars because of all his own domestic concerns, the midterm elections, the war is unpopular, the economic fallout of the blocking of the Persian Gulf and Strait of Hormuz, for which he did not prepare the American allies, the American public, nor America's allies. And so clearly we have a divergence. And I would say also that Trump identified that there is a feeling in the American body politic that he was sort of led by the nose by Netanyahu, convinced to start a war that was strategically, it emerges, unwise by Netanyahu's manipulations. Whether that's fair or unfair, true or untrue, Marco Rubio seemed to confirm it on March 2nd when he said they had to go to war because Israel's going to attack anyway and America's assets would be attacked. That was incredible. It was a problem for Trump. And so we see this unprecedented rupture where Trump is cursing out Netanyahu, leaking it to the press, saying that Netanyahu takes or avoids action at his Trump's pleasure. I've never seen such a thing in public in the Israeli-American relationship. And it obviously is damaging to Israel's strategic equity as well.
1: Right. Now, Trump thinks, this is what he said earlier in at the G7 summit, without the US or me, and I quote this, there will be no Israel. Well, people in Israel, I remember when I was covering a lot of what was going on with Gaza, people really saw Trump as sort of maybe perhaps a savior in a way. Do you think they'll think or interpret this as Trump throwing Israel under the bus, so to speak, just to get a deal over the line? Or is all of this simply, perhaps in some people's opinion, optics?
6: Oh, they're going to interpret Trump as throwing Israel under the bus. That's why the deal is incredibly unpopular. They're also going to interpret Trump as throwing the interests of the Iranian people, the Lebanese people, and America's broader strategy under the bus. Remember that Trump started the war initially to save the Iranian people, saying help is on its way. And on the first day, he suggested the goal is regime change. Now suddenly he says the goal is not regime change. And look at the result. I mean, no promises even are being demanded of Iran not to massacre protesters again. No democratic reform, certainly. No limitations on the missile program, even though they just struck it to America's Persian Gulf allies. No talk of ending Iran's aggression against the Middle East via terrorist proxies from Yemen to Lebanon to Palestine and beyond. I mean, it's unbelievable. Not even very much on a nuclear file, which is supposedly a big success. Iran is going to make some promises, as they've always made. And the best case scenario, maybe, is in 60 days, we'll have some reprising of the JCPOA, which Trump walked away from and had presented in the past as a ridiculous disgrace. So it doesn't look good. These are real strategic interests of America's, not just of Israel. And Trump is walking away from all of it for political reasons. And, you know, at the end of the day, they started this war without a plan for the inevitable blocking of the Strait of Hormuz, without the allies on side, after Trump had been belittling and insulting his allies for a year and absurdly threatening to invade the territory of NATO ally Denmark. We see where it brought the Western world at this point. The Iranian regime is, if anything, strengthened. They're about to get tens of billions of dollars. The Iranian opposition is demoralized. Such are the wages of foolishness and hubris.
1: Dan, it's interesting you say that the Iranian regime is strengthened, because when you actually look at the very detailed Netanyahu statement from overnight, he actually, the way I read it, was trying to perhaps convince the Israeli public that everything he has done and all his war decisions, whether it was Gaza, Lebanon and so on and so forth, was the right thing, and it's actually in the interest of the country. Who's he trying to convince and why?
6: He's trying to convince gullible Israeli voters. He put Israel through an almost three-year nightmare that has trashed its international reputation, has landed him in trouble at The Hague, has caused countries to flirt with an informal boycott of Israel, has massively disrupted Israel's economy, has embroiled society in a situation where people important to the economy have been spending hundreds of days reserve duty and being killed in Gaza and Lebanon. Israel is almost friendless in the world. They put all their eggs in a basket of Trump. They alienated the Europeans. They alienated the American Democrats. Of course, they never had the anti-Semites and isolationists on the American far right. So they're left with Trump and maybe Marco Rubio and Ted Cruz. And now here it is with Trump basically presenting Netanyahu as a puppet and a vassal. It's obviously bad. He had promised to eradicate Hezbollah, to eradicate Hamas, and to bring down a regime in Iran. And, you know, personally, as I've said on Al Jazeera many times, these would have been favors to the people of Lebanon, Palestine, and Iran, respectively. These organizations are not popular. They're criminals against their own people. But none of it has been accomplished. And too many innocents have been killed. And now their last remaining friend in the world, really, theoretically, Trump, Netanyahu's last remaining friend, is presenting him as a puppet. It's not good. The Israelis aren't happy. They paid a big price for too small a return. And Netanyahu obviously hopes to close the gap in the polls. He's down by about 20 seats out of 120, 70 to 50 in all the polls. The polls in Israel are not wrong. If they're on, they're off by one seat. So unless something changes dramatically, he's headed for defeat, which is why we now have Trump suggesting that Netanyahu may not even run in the election. I don't rule it out, because, of course, he has his legal complications. If he's no longer prime minister, he can't sort of, you know, manhandle the system into giving him a pass and delaying his trial so he could well end up in jail. He's definitely in trouble, but he's an extremely good

0: the Middle East on Netanyahu and the relationship with Trump. Thank you. Meanwhile, a small number of vessels have begun passing through the Strait of Hormuz. That's according to Iranian media. They say three Iranian oil tankers and two cargo ships passed through the strategic waterway following the lifting of a US naval blockade. But fully reopening the strait is expected to take many more weeks or even months. Christian Berger is a professor of international relations of University of Copenhagen and director of Safe Seas. That's a network for maritime security research. And he explained for us what the next steps could look like.
1: First of all, we have to start getting shipping through the Strait of Hormuz. Again, the humanitarian aid that is stuck there, the fertilizers, and get the oil flowing again. So opening the Strait of Hormuz will not be easy. We will need the multinational military mission by UK and France to get there as soon as possible. But a real solution will not be possible without Iran and Oman clearly agreeing to a new framework for transit in the Strait of Hormuz in the long run. That might include some sort of service fees, certainly not tolls. That is clearly illegal. But all parties have to come together now and make the Strait of Hormuz safe again. And that includes also to address the problem of mines that are laying out there. And that is not easily resolved. It will take weeks, if not months, to get a steady flow of shipping.
0: A sharp increase in the cost of rice across Asia is piling pressure on street vendors in Singapore. Many of the city's hawker stalls, known for serving affordable meals, are already struggling with the rising overheads. Now, the soaring price of the staple food is squeezing margins even further. Patrick Falk reports from Singapore.
2: It's barely past 8 a.m., and already the queue at this hawker stall is building up. Most customers come for one dish in particular, nasi lemak, traditional Malaysian rice cooked in coconut milk, served with various condiments. The cheapest plate here costs the equivalent of about 80 cents. It's been the same price for 30 years.
3: Here in our community, Toa Payoh, there's a lot of elderly community here, and we still want to make it affordable so that everyone still can taste the traditional nasi lemak.
2: Mohammed Hajarin Tahir is the second-generation owner of this family-run stall in Singapore's heartland Toa Payoh district. Rising costs in recent years have already forced hundreds of vendors out of business. Now, a surge in rice prices could squeeze many more. Thai white rice, used as a benchmark for rice prices in Asia, rose by 20% in May.
4: That's the sharpest monthly increase in data that goes back to 2008. It's still below the high seen during a spike 2 years ago, but what's drawing attention now is the pace of this recent surge.
2: Asia accounts for about 90% of global rice consumption, making the region especially vulnerable to price shocks. Growing fuel and fertilizer supply disruptions caused by the near total closure of the Strait of Hormuz are already weighing on production, with farmers forced to skip or delay planting crops. While there's wet weather in Singapore, an expected dry spell in some rice-producing countries could reduce harvests and push prices even higher. Many vendors are balancing costs.
3: If I say the rental go up, then we have a big problem. We have to rise up the prices. But before we rise up the prices, we will ask our customer first. It's like ask for permission whether we can,
2: Hawker stalls are deeply embedded into Singapore life, where people from different backgrounds can get a cheap meal. The government says helping operators sustain their livelihoods is a priority, and most customers here say they'll remain loyal even if prices change.
5: As long as the same pace as before, I'm okay. If you increase the prices, I'm okay. I will still come.
2: But there'll be many businesses that could struggle to go on. Patrick Falk, Al Jazeera, Singapore.
0: Israel's Supreme Court has rejected an appeal by Dr. Hossam Abu Safiya against the extension of his detention. The Palestinian doctor from Gaza was detained in December 2024 and has been held without charge ever since. His lawyers say he's being held in solitary confinement and denied medical care. Dr. Abu Safiya refused Israeli orders to abandon patients in the Kamal Adwan Hospital in Gaza before his arrest. First responders in Gaza have long been a target.

0: And I was leaving in the afternoon, and then the French president, who happens to be a very nice man, invited me to dinner at Versailles. And Versailles is not a gold leaf. Versailles is the real deal. And I said, I'd like to do it. I mean, you know, all it means is that I get home later in the evening, meaning early in the morning, and I'm not a big sleeper anyway. I'll be in the Oval Office very, I won't lose any time in the Oval Office. So I have to say this, our country is doing really well. We're doing better than we've ever done as a country. The stock market's the highest, everything's the highest. 401ks are the highest they've ever been by 25%. And we're doing really well. And now you're going to see prices coming down. You know, when I took over, prices were very high. We had the worst inflation in the history of our country. Prices were high. Eggs were high. Bacon was high. Everything was high. And the first question I got asked, what about affordability? I did a news conference one day after I took over. And these people said, what about affordability? I said, I didn't cause it, but I'm bringing it down. And now with the fuel going way down. You saw yesterday it went down $6-7. With fuel going down, as goes fuel, so goes everything. I've always seen that, right? Fuel, you're in a very good business. Because as goes fuel, so goes everything. Fuel is dropping. It's now in the 70s per barrel. And I think we'll get it down. When I was in Iowa, and we had great victories in Iowa. And when I left, I noticed in a gas station, $1.85 a gallon. That's where we were. It's a little bit higher generally, but I saw two stations, $1.85, one had $1.91. And, you know, we're going to get around those levels. So, very honored. Thank you very much, everybody.
1: Thank you.
2: Right, you've just been listening there to Donald Trump speaking from the G7 summit. Next to him was the leader of the UAE, of course, discussing the latest with Iran there. And he thinks that he will release the text of the Iran agreement. He said he'll have a press conference and he'll read it text by text, word for word. So we'll be getting more of that information, hopefully, on Friday. Now, Qatar's foreign ministry has been giving a press conference on progress with the Memorandum of Understanding we've just been discussing there. And its spokesman says regional dialogue is essential to rebuilding trust during U.S.-Iran negotiations.
3: Qatar is in contact with all parties to apply this agreement. As you know, the memorandum of understanding has been signed electronically and now waiting for Friday to be signed officially. And then another phase will be start of negotiations. And all countries, including Qatar, are working to facilitate the contacts between both parties and the other regional parties in order to reach a good end for the situation and to bring back security and stability in this region.
2: All right, Zain Basravi was at that briefing here in Qatar's capital, Doha.
4: Qatar, like every other GCC country during this war, came under attack and distanced itself diplomatically from Iran, expelling diplomats and pulling back from dialogue directly between Doha and Tehran. Now, during this latest ceasefire and to try to push through to maintain the ceasefire and get some kind of negotiated dialogue-driven end to this conflict, some kind of solution, it stepped back into the diplomatic fray. To that end, the Ministry of Foreign Affairs spokesman today, Majid al-Ansari, made clear that Qatar takes its role for security in the region seriously, saying that we engaged fully as supporters of the Pakistani-led negotiations because we don't take our role in security in this region lightly. We take it seriously. Finding solutions to the conflict is the central focus, and the role of Qatar will continue to be that in that regard. We also had questions as to whether or not talks were taking place in the interim before the expected signing of the MOU on Friday in Switzerland, whether those talks were happening in Doha or not. To that end, the spokesman said it is not important where talks take place, but where they lead to. And the focus remains to have a long-term negotiated settlement to this latest conflict and long-term peace and security and stability back in the region and reopen the Strait of Hormuz, get international markets and international shipping back on track to relieve the economic stress that has happened on a global scale as a result of this war. He did confirm that the conditions for how the Strait of Hormuz will function have been agreed upon in this memorandum of understanding, but the details of it will only come to light on Friday once it is signed. And in terms of a question of whether or not there may be a return to war, is that risk still there? He said that that risk always remains, but the fact of the matter is right now is a moment of optimism, and he said that we should take the time to enjoy that, and said that the spiraling of escalation has never been conducive to peace in the region. He warned that Israeli actions in Gaza, Syria, Lebanon, they've always endangered regional security. He is confident that with ongoing communication with the United States and other actors, that the ceasefire in the Gulf will prevail, that it will extend to places like Lebanon. And he said that it is now left to Israel and Israel's government to see whether or not they respect the deal. Zain Basravi, Al Jazeera, Doha.
2: Residents in Sudan's capital, Khartoum, are struggling with daily power outages that are lasting more than 8 hours as authorities grapple with the growing number of people returning after displacement. 2 years after conflict, 2 years rather of conflict, have severely damaged the city's electricity infrastructure, leaving homes and businesses facing frequent blackouts. At least 4 million people have returned to the capital, Khartoum, since the start of last year, most of them are internally displaced, but fighting has damaged infrastructure, including power stations and lines in two-thirds of the city. And the UN says more than $3 billion are needed to restore the power grid as the country struggles with an economic crisis resulting from years of fighting. Heba Morgan reports from Omdurman.
1: This power generator outside Abdullah Hajju's bakery in Omdurman has become a major part of his operations. He's been running the bakery for years, but he says the generator has become critical in recent weeks for keeping his only source of income open.
5: Electricity has been available for only a few hours at a time in recent weeks. To keep the bakery open, we rely on a generator which costs between $120 and $160 a day in fuel. It's expensive, but shutting down would mean even greater losses.
1: Power outages are not new to the Sudanese capital. 2 years of conflict has destroyed more than two-thirds of Khartoum's power stations and lines. But the past weeks have seen outages last from 6 to 8 to 12 hours in various residential areas, as the government struggles to rehabilitate the electricity sector to accommodate those returning to Khartoum. That's left businesses with the option of either shutting down for hours or relying on other ways to keep operating. The government may be working to restore electricity to residential areas in Khartoum, but that's happening at a very slow pace. And in the past year alone, more than 4 million people have returned to the capital, putting a strain on the few functioning power stations. And it's not just businesses that are affected by the long power outages.
6: Muntasir and his family spent hours outside the walls of their home in Omdurman. Unable to afford a generator, he says the unstable power situation has disrupted their lives.
7: The biggest impact has been on children and the elderly. Adults can cope, but long power cuts combined with the recent heat wave have made conditions especially difficult, disrupting sleep and daily life.
1: The long power outages have led to an increase in the use of solar panels and batteries in some homes and businesses. But even that is costly, with prices starting from $1,000, unaffordable to many.
8: Demand for solar power has risen sharply despite higher costs because people have few alternatives. With electricity cuts sometimes lasting up to 12 hours, many are investing in solar panels and batteries of varying capacities. As the power crisis shows no sign of ending soon, more people are turning to solar energy as a long-term solution.
1: But whether turning to generators or solar panels, only a fraction of Khartoum's population are able to afford them. For those who cannot,
6: The only option is to continue to bear the outages and hope that the government resolves the issue sooner before more displaced people return and add to the already strained power supply. Hiba Morgan, Al Jazeera, Khartoum.
2: Still ahead on Al Jazeera, we meet the farmer who played for Senegal in their famous win over France 24 years ago.
9: War photography is a harrowing job, particularly when war comes to your own country. As Israel and the US launched their 2026 assault on Iran, a photojournalist documents everyday life in extraordinary circumstances. Tehran War Diary, a witness documentary on Al Jazeera.
10: The biggest FIFA World Cup in history is underway. Fans across the globe are following every moment as 48 nations chase football's ultimate prize. With reporters in Mexico, Canada, the United States and beyond, Al Jazeera brings you the stories, the atmosphere and the biggest developments as they happen. Follow the World Cup on Al Jazeera.

0: Iran's head coach has described his team as perhaps the most repressed at the World Cup. Twice, they fought from a goal down to draw 2-2 with New Zealand in their first game. Iran say they were expecting to stay overnight in Los Angeles, but were told to leave immediately and fly back to Mexico because of their visa restrictions.
1: It's supposed to be, as I said, tomorrow morning recovery, then we fly to Tijuana, then we return to LA again. But now, right now, we have to go back. And I don't know who, because it's between the Federation and FIFA. And also, we don't have that, because we don't have our media, we don't have our president of Federation, we don't have vice president, and no one, some staff also, and which is so important for us. We doesn't have any communication with the FIFA and for the players. As you see, our analyzer, for example, have come here doing the job of the media. And, you know, everything is like disaster.
0: One of the tournament favourites, France, are about to begin their World Cup campaign against Senegal. It's a repeat of their 2002 opener. France were the defending champions back then, stunned 1-0 by the African side. Head coach Didier Deschamps says his side are not out for revenge as they aim for a third World Cup title.
2: There's no such thing as revenge in football. It was 24 years ago. This will be a new chapter to write. What happened in 2002 happened, and that's great for Senegal. Today, we're going to do everything we can to make sure the result goes our way.
0: Well, France and Senegal are in one of the toughest groups. Here's Farah Ismail with a closer look.
3: Group I features France. They were world champions in 2018 and finalists again in 2022. The team is stacked with world-class players like Kylian Mbappe and Ousmane Dembele. The side is led by coach Didier Deschamps, who won the trophy as France captain in 1998. They're expected to set the pace in this group. Senegal were 2021 African champions and are at the World Cup, having qualified 3 times in a row. Well, their best outing came in 2002 when they reached the quarterfinals in South Korea. With Erling Haaland and Martin Odegaard, Norway have got 2 of Europe's most recognizable stars. The team is returning to the World Cup stage after 28 years. Back at France in 1998, they reached the last 16. The Norwegians head into these finals with high hopes. They had a perfect record in qualifying with 8 straight wins. And then there's Iraq, who returned to the World Cup for the first time in 4 decades. The Lions of Mesopotamia qualified via an intercontinental playoff win against Bolivia in Mexico. It was the climax to a marathon 28-month, 21-game campaign. A victory at this World Cup would be a historic achievement. In 1986, 1 goal and 0 wins was the sum total of Iraq's only previous World Cup adventure.
0: The France team is considered one of the most exciting France squads in decades. One of its youngest players is Warren Zaïre-Emery. Natasha Butler visited his first club in a suburb of Paris.
4: At just 20 years old, France's Warren Zaïre-Emery is considered one of the World Cup's most exciting young players. Known for his creativity and flair, the midfielder plays for Paris Saint-Germain. But it's at this club that his career began, in the Paris suburb of Aubervilliers, under his former coach.
2: Even at 7 years old, I said, this child will play professionally one day. Warren, even before receiving the ball, he just knew what to do with it. That's intelligence. He was the driver of the team, even though he was the youngest.
5: That's you there just next to Warren.
4: Last year, he caught up with his former protégé at a PSG game. Now a new generation is hoping to follow in Zaïre-Emery's footsteps.
6: He plays for France and PSG. He's a very good player. He played well against Bayern and Arsenal. And against all clubs, he plays well.
7: Who's your favourite French player?
8: Do it!
7: Who's going to win the World Cup?
4: Les Bleus are among the favourites to win the tournament.
7: France!
8: France has twice won the World Cup in 1998 and in 2018, with a number of players from suburbs like this one near Paris or near other cities. In fact, the captain, Kylian Mbappe, is from a town not far from here.
4: The national squad's become a symbol of diversity in France, and players like Zaire Emery are proof for these young footballers that some dreams can come true. Natasha Butler, Al Jazeera, Aubervilliers, near Paris.
0: All right, well, let's hear now from a man who played for Senegal in that famous win over France 24 years ago. Nicolas Huck went to Sahli to speak to Ferdinand Coly, who hopes his journey from football to farmer carries lessons for the next generation.
9: Meet former Senegal centre-back Ferdinand Coly. He was part of the team that played France at the opening game of the 2002 World Cup.
10: French team is amazing. You have the best player of the world. It was the first time in Senegal we played a World Cup, and we have no chance.
9: Thanks to Coly, their defense held strong, their belief even stronger. Against all odds, they won the game 1-0, sending the country into a frenzy. Merci, Ferdinand Coly, she screamed. Even the president came out on the streets. The roar of the fans has given way to the rustle of leaves. After a career playing professional football in Europe, Coly has turned to farming. Today he spends his days among mango trees, tending his land in rural Senegal. Different field, same lessons, he says.
10: Big mango. Fantastic mango, because I'm proud because I work for this, and when you work, you see the result.
9: In football, as in farming, the result depends on the work put in long before the first whistle, or when the fans arrive.
10: When I stopped to play, I come as a team manager of the national team. 3 years of difficulties, of struggling, but we have a lot of disappointment, losses. All this road, hard work, we have the result now, like a mango. When you work hard, you put hour, and now you have the result is that. And the result we have now is normal for me.
9: 24 years after their famous upset, the Lions of Teranga will face France again on the World Cup stage. Different squad, same spirit, and a message from Coly to the players.
10: Don't have a regret, play as a team. And we make it.
0: When life gives you mangoes there, that's it from me, Sara Khaira, to my colleague Cyril Vanier. We'll have the latest for you at the top of this hour. Do stay with us. We'll have more.
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15: A two-week ceasefire. If Iran opens the Strait of Hormuz, what more are we hearing from the Iranians?
16: The Strait of Hormuz will be open for transit of energy supplies.
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0: Hello, I'm Cyril Vanier. 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Coming up in the program today.
1: Now, I'm not happy with the way Israel has handled themselves with Lebanon and with Hezbollah.
0: Donald Trump criticizes an Israeli airstrike on Beirut over the weekend and says that Benjamin Netanyahu must be more responsible in Lebanon. Iran's foreign minister says further negotiations with the U.S. will be broken into two stages and says Israel's withdrawal from Lebanon will be an essential part. Despite hopes of a ceasefire on all fronts, including Lebanon, residents in the south are returning to widespread devastation. And state media in Iran say at least five Iranian ships have passed through the Strait of Hormuz. Also, Iran's football coach says that they are the most repressed team at the World Cup after claiming the squad was ordered to return to their Mexican base immediately after their opening match in Los Angeles. U.S. President Donald Trump has criticized Israel's military actions in Lebanon and urged Prime Minister Benjamin Netanyahu to act responsibly. Speaking at the G7 summit in France, he says that Israel had been fighting Hezbollah for, quote, too long and, quote, too many people not linked to the armed group are being killed. Israel says that it won't withdraw its forces from Lebanese territory that it has occupied, while Iran has said that new Israeli strikes on Lebanon would be regarded as a violation of the agreement with the U.S. Trump even said that Syria, rather than Israel, could address the Hezbollah issue.
1: I didn't like where 2 hours before we're signing the agreement that there was an attack in Lebanon, in Beirut. It wasn't like in the southern side and, you know, it was in Beirut. I did not like that. I let them know that. I'm not happy with the way Israel has handled themselves with Lebanon and with Hezbollah. They should have been able to do the job faster. It just goes on forever. And when that happens, it throws a negative light on the big deal, and that's the deal with Iran.
0: Our correspondents are live in Tehran, in Beirut, in Ramallah, in the occupied West Bank. First, though, we go to Natasha Butler, who is following the G7 summit from Publier in France. Natasha, the G7 has been dominated so far, in large part, by Iran-related diplomacy. Brief us on what happened so far today.
2: That's right. One of the main sessions of this G7 summit has just wrapped up, in fact. It was on the Middle East. And, of course, those talks were dominated by this agreement that's been reached by the U.S. and Iran. You just saw

0: Donald Trump there. He had two bilateral sessions, one with the Emir of Qatar and one with the leader of UAE. They were both, along with the Egyptian president, in that meeting on the Middle East. And you can imagine for G7 leaders, it was an opportunity for them to talk more with Donald Trump about what was in that memorandum of understanding. They had a chance to speak to him at a working dinner on Monday night, but this was an opportunity to expand more on those discussions. And Donald Trump, when he just before his before that meeting, I should say, alongside the Emir of Qatar, he gave us a little bit more. He praised Qatar for its role in the mediation efforts, calling Qatar brave and courageous. He also went on to say that in terms of Israel, Israel needed to show restraint. It needed to give this agreement a chance. He criticized the Israeli military's attacking of Beirut, just as that memorandum of understanding was in its hours before it was due to be finalized. He said he wasn't happy with that at all. He also talked about Israel's war on Lebanon, calling it a minor conflict. Well, clearly that will be controversial, considering thousands of people have died and many others have been displaced. And on Lebanon, he also said that in terms of Hezbollah, it could be up to Syria to manage Hezbollah and not Israel. So interesting comments on Israel from Donald Trump, who went into that session, as I said, lots more to say. He has, though, made it clear that in this memorandum of understanding, as far as he is concerned, Iran would not have a nuclear weapon. He's also said that the contents of that agreement that we've been waiting to know more about would be revealed to the media, he said, in the coming days.
1: And Natasha, leaving Iran aside for just a moment, and we will get back to it, the G7 means the world's richest countries get together nominally to address the world's most pressing problems. So what else are they discussing at this G7?
0: Well, this is the main day of the summit, and it began with what you might say is the other main topic of the summit, and that is Ukraine. The Ukrainian president, Volodymyr Zelensky, was here. He was very warmly greeted by the French president, Emmanuel Macron, who went on a long walk with him through the gardens of the Evian Le Bain Hotel, where the summit is taking place. A real contrast to the way that Donald Trump arrived. He just walked into the hotel without the French president greeting him. This was Emmanuel Macron showing him that France and Europe is on the side of Ukraine. Then Zelensky joined this G7 meeting on the war. Donald Trump, of course, in the room. Volodymyr Zelensky there also. What France has said is they really wanted this to be a chance to try and persuade the US to continue to support Ukraine, but also support a peace process which would be on Kyiv's terms, not on Moscow's terms. Well, what we've learned since that meeting wrapped up is that G7 leaders, according to a French diplomatic source, they have agreed to put more sanctions on Russia, energy sanctions. They're trying to keep up the pressure on Russia to come to the negotiating table. We also know that Donald Trump is giving some positive signs when it comes to Ukraine. He said he had a good meeting with Volodymyr Zelensky, that he might meet him again later in the day. He also said that he is continuing to speak to Russia. We know he's had a call with Russian President Vladimir Putin not so long ago. Look, for G7 leaders, they'll be pleased that Donald Trump is looking as if he is now interested, focused on Ukraine. Perhaps now he's turning away from Iran to a certain degree. However, of course, they'll be cautious because they don't always know what that means and whether or not his interests will lie with Kyiv or with Moscow.
1: And Natasha Butler reporting on the G7, which is still ongoing in France. Thank you very much, Natasha. Noor O'Day is live and joins us from Ramallah in the occupied West Bank. So, Noor, Israel's continued occupation of southern Lebanon could put the U.S.-Iran deal in jeopardy. Iran, no later than today, earlier today, the Iranian foreign minister said that if Israel remained in Lebanon, that would be a violation of Iran's deal with the U.S. Is there any chance that Israel actually pulls out of Lebanon or at least stops fighting Hezbollah?
0: Well, at this point, Cyril, this issue is turning into a conundrum for the Israeli prime minister. Domestically, if he so much as mentions the possibility of the withdrawal of Israeli troops, that would be the end of him and the end of his coalition, certainly in the upcoming elections. If he comes out and says no to the American president, well, that will put Israel in an unprecedented situation of confronting, of clashing with an American administration, especially this American administration, which was seen as, you know, supporting Israel in ways no other administration has provided, including going to war with Iran. So this is a sticky point. What we see right now is an attempt by the Israeli politicians and army to say there will be no advances of the Israeli army. So the invasion might not be continuing further north into Lebanon, but the withdrawal is a very sticky issue. It will take a lot more U.S. pressure to compel Israel to withdraw the troops, but certainly the coming hours and days will show us just how much of a no Israel can say to the United States.
1: Okay, so as we know now, no Israeli military advance in southern Lebanon, but also no promise to pull out. Noor Odeh reporting from Ramallah. Thank you very much. Heidi Pett now is in the Lebanese capital, Beirut. So Heidi, Israel currently occupies about 20% of Lebanon, and there is no sign, as Noor was just reporting, that Israeli troops are going to withdraw. What is Hezbollah saying?
2: Just in the last couple of minutes, actually, we've got some lines from Reuters. A Hezbollah source has given them an interview saying that they've received assurances from Iran that they will demand a full withdrawal of Israeli troops from southern Lebanon during the next phase of talks with the United States. So that's in a statement from Hezbollah's media relations office to Reuters in the last couple of minutes. And so we're seeing there once again this insistence from Hezbollah and from their ally Iran that an Israeli withdrawal from Lebanon is a condition for these talks moving forward. Not necessarily a condition for the first phase of these talks to go ahead, they've made that clear, but that it is an end point. And so the timeline is a little bit unclear. It seems that these talks will go ahead and then the end point, however long those talks go on for. But what they have said is that there would be no nuclear deal with Iran without an Israeli withdrawal from Lebanon. So that is what the Iranians have been telling their ally Hezbollah here in Lebanon. Now, Hezbollah, for their own part, they've also been putting out statements over the last couple of days. In fact, their secretary general, named Assem, in the last hour or so, has put out a statement thanking the Iranians for their steadfastness, for standing by Lebanon and its people, as he phrased it. And they've also said that there would be no return to the situation prior to the 2nd of March, which was the beginning of this latest round of war here in Lebanon. So a tone of defiance and an insistence on their understanding of this memorandum of understanding, which stipulates an Israeli withdrawal from southern Lebanon. Now, I was in the south today speaking to people who have been returning to their homes and villages. They are similarly defiant. They have paid an extraordinarily heavy price, whether it is the destruction of their homes, the death of their family members. And I was even speaking over the last couple of days to families who have lost not one but two fighters' sons in Hezbollah, who said that the price was worth it and they would do it again because their ultimate aim is to see an Israeli withdrawal. So a defiant tone from Hezbollah and their supporters here in Lebanon as well.
1: Heidi Pett, live from Beirut, thank you very much for walking us through that. And it is important for our viewers at this point to understand, even as we try to connect those dots, that the memorandum of understanding will, it seems, be signed by the U.S. and Iran on Friday, and that will not be held up. Both Iran and the U.S. are saying this will not be held up by Israel's occupation of southern Lebanon. All of that to be dealt with in the subsequent negotiation that starts after Friday, after the memorandum is signed. I do want to acknowledge the live footage that you're seeing. That is happening in Evian, so that's in France, where the G7 summit is taking place. You see the center of your screen with the red tie, of course, the U.S. President Donald Trump, the host, French President Emmanuel Macron. We're seeing the Indian Prime Minister Narendra Modi. We caught a glimpse of the German Chancellor, Mr. Merz, and the President of the European Council, Antonio Costa, was right there in the background a moment ago. So We've got those pictures up there, but I will go to our correspondent, Tohid Asadi, who's in the Iranian capital, Tehran. Back to our topic, Tohid, and the role that Lebanon is playing in the wider regional negotiation between the U.S. and Iran. Is Iran willing to sacrifice a potential deal with the U.S. over Lebanon

0: over Lebanon's territorial integrity?
1: Well, rhetorically speaking, what we have been hearing since the start of these negotiations is that Iran has been constantly putting emphasis that the situation in Lebanon, ceasefire there, is a critically important red line for them. And this is something that not only from the political elites, but also from the military side of the country, we have been hearing. But just let's take a look at the recent statements from Iranian officials over the past 24 hours to see whether we can find an answer to that question. And that is Abbas Araghchi coming with a very clear answer to that question. He said most important issue in this memorandum of understanding is actually immediate and permanent end of the war in all fronts, including Lebanon. He continued to explain the reason. He said, we think that the war in Lebanon and the war in Iran are quite interconnected. Also, he said that from the first day of the negotiations, Iran has considered it as a prerequisite for any negotiation, for any deal to be reached at the end of the day, to see ceasefire in the Lebanese front. And also, he said that when we reached the agreement, we announced that the ceasefire should be observed in all fronts. And also, he said that the two sides of agreement for us are, on the one hand, the Israelis and Americans, and then on the other hand, Iranians and Hezbollah. That's a very clear message from the Iranian side. And also, another strong message from Abbas Araghchi was that he said, from now on, any continuation of the occupation and any act of aggression by the Israelis on the Lebanese territories is going to be considered actually a breach, a violation of the Memorandum of Understanding. Meanwhile, we know that the speakers of the parliaments from the Iranian side and from the Lebanese side had a phone conversation in which, according to the statement coming out, the two sides asked the United States to practice what it can in order to avoid confrontations and to control Israelis to not conduct actually attacks against the Lebanese front.
0: And Tohid Asadi reporting live from Tehran. Thank you very much, Tohid. Bringing in now Najat Aoun Saliba, an independent member of Lebanon's parliament, and you're joining us, Ms. Saliba, from Beirut. So you're an MP, and you represent people who feel caught between Israel on the one hand, which has been attacking your country, and Hezbollah on the other, which is refusing to obey orders from the Lebanese government to disarm. Do people like you, like the people you represent, feel like you have any say in what happens to your country going forward?
2: Good afternoon to you and to your viewers. Thank you for the invitation. Of course, ever since we came to the parliament, us as Change MPs, we have called on the reinstatement of the state. And that happened because we have a president who is calling on negotiations, direct negotiations with a Lebanese decision and only a Lebanese decision. And we also have a ministerial cabinet that has, ever since it was formed, working towards reinstating all the institutions of the state. This is important because we do not want any interference from Iran and others in our political decisions and military decisions. And this is important. The ministerial cabinet has taken very bold decisions in calling on Hezbollah to return its arms either willingly or later. We will see how the negotiation is going to go, but they have been steady and firm about this.
0: The government has taken, you refer to the bold decisions taken by the government, but the government has taken decisions it cannot enforce and cannot implement, such as disarming Hezbollah, such as outlawing Hezbollah's military activities. The government can't actually enforce this. So what do you say to Hezbollah and colleagues in parliament who support Hezbollah?
2: We can say, what we say always is that we all want to live under the law equally. That's very important. If us are all Lebanese representing our constituents in the parliament, we need to all stay and live under the law within one state. And to do that, all of us need to be unarmed, and so we can leave the work of the military actions and the security of the country in the hands of the Lebanese armed forces. We cannot

0: have one part of the Lebanese people fully armed and deciding on peace and war on their own, on behalf of all the Lebanese people, and have the rest of the country with all the, its residents to be under the mercy of one militia who is taken, who have taken the country to many wars that we had nothing to do with. And so all of us need to be under the law. All of us need to strengthen the presence of the state, and all of us need to help the state in order to implement its decisions. That's very important. But it's also as important the decisions that the ministerial cabinet has taken, because in the past, the ministerial cabinets have supported the presence of a militia that is supported by Iran. That's why we consider the decisions of this current ministerial cabinet as bold, because they said the decision has to be Lebanese and only Lebanese. And that's very important to us.
1: But as you know, supporters of Hezbollah would probably answer that the government of Lebanon isn't capable of ending Israel's occupation, isn't capable of protecting the country and the people of southern Lebanon, more than 1 million of whom have been displaced. What do you say to that?
0: Well, I don't think Hezbollah and the militia backed up by Iran has been able to protect the Lebanese living in the south. We saw what happened to the 1,200,000 displaced people. And we will see what will happen when they go back and see the major destruction that Israel has caused. This has also led to over 3,700 people killed and 11,000 people injured. I don't think the presence of Hezbollah has done any good to the Lebanese people. And that's why this is another reason why we all have to rally around the president and the prime minister, around the work to build a state, and around strengthening the presence of the Lebanese armed forces and the resources of the Lebanese armed forces. For the longest time, all the other previous ministerial cabinets have decided to sideline the Lebanese armed forces under the pretext of having a resistance called Hezbollah. This is what happened. What happened is that now we undermine the presence of the Lebanese armed forces because it was a political decision to sideline them. So, in the contrary, the current president and the current prime minister are saying, no, this is not how we build a state. We, as many, many other countries in the world, we need to have one state, we need to have one Lebanese armed forces, and we need to have a Lebanese decision in moving the country forward.
1: And Najat Aoun Saliba, you're an independent member of Lebanon's parliament. Thank you very much for joining us on Al Jazeera this hour. We look forward to speaking to you again. Now, what's it actually like in southern Lebanon at the moment? Well, a fragile ceasefire has done little to ease tensions in the southern part of the country. Despite a pause in large-scale fighting, Israeli forces remain close to the front line, while residents returning to devastated villages face insecurity, destruction, and the constant threat of renewed conflict. Saina Khoda reports from Nabatieh.
2: There are front lines in southern Lebanon. The Lebanese army is closing roads leading to areas under Israeli occupation. The Israeli military is less than 2 kilometers from here. Villages around the southern city of Nabatieh are still no-go areas. This is what they look like. Israel uses heavy firepower. The few people who are returning most of the time don't stay, not just because of the destruction and the absence of basic services. This corner of South Lebanon is still an active front. Hezbollah has claimed an attack against advancing Israeli troops.
3: The ceasefire has not brought a full cessation of hostilities. In the Nabatieh area, the Israeli army is, according to security sources, trying to occupy more areas. We've been hearing the sound of artillery fire targeting villages close to the Ali Taher Hills.
2: That's strategic high ground that the Israeli army was not able to occupy during weeks of fighting. Israeli drones haven't left the skies. Israeli officials have made clear they are not happy with the U.S.-Iran deal that includes a ceasefire in Lebanon. Some, like Mohammed Nasser, return only to check on their properties.
4: This is a decades-old conflict with Israel, an enemy that can't be trusted, and we can never feel safe.
2: Nabatieh was once bustling, a main trading center that connects the southern hinterland to the coast and the rest of the country. The Israeli military issued

0: Zanahoder Al Jazeera, Nabatihi, southern Lebanon.
1: Well, Iran's top diplomat says that any agreement with the United States must include the release of blocked Iranian funds, sanctions relief, and Israel's withdrawal from Lebanon, as we've been discussing. Listen to Abbas Araghchi, and then right after that, U.S. President Donald Trump.
2: The first phase is to end the war, the Strait of Hormuz, the naval blockade, and the other topics related to freeing the frozen assets of Iran, the reconstruction. Every other topic that is related will be dealt with through talks and negotiations for the coming 60 days until we reach a final agreement. During the final agreement, we'll talk about the nuclear matters and lifting the sanctions. From our perspective, the two sides of this agreement are America and Israel on one side, and Iran and Hezbollah on the other. The end of the war in Lebanon is an inseparable part of the complete end of the war, and the end of the war includes the end of the occupation as well.
3: Frankly, the only thing that really matters to me is Iran will never have a nuclear weapon. And it says it loud and clear. They're not going to develop it, they're not going to buy it, they're not going to do anything with it. And if they do, they suffer unbelievable consequences. Not just a little bit, like, I won't even tell you the consequences, but the consequences are the ultimate consequences. And with that being said, I hope we have a very good relationship. But the biggest thing is they will not have a nuclear weapon. And that's the reason I got in, and that's the reason I agreed to sign.
1: Joining us now, Paul Musgrave, associate professor at Georgetown University in Qatar and a U.S. foreign policy analyst. And from Tehran, we have Hamid Reza Ghulamzadeh, director of DiploHouse, a think tank in the Iranian capital. So we just heard from the Iranian foreign minister and from the U.S. president. Very different priorities going into what could be, after Friday, a two-month negotiation, maybe longer, who knows, two-month negotiation on some really serious fundamental differences between the U.S. And Iran. And for now, we don't know what's in the pre-deal or the memorandum of understanding to be signed on Friday, and we know even less about what comes after that. What are the biggest questions, Paul, you're asking yourself right now?
4: One of the biggest questions I have is whether Donald Trump can keep Republicans on side to sign a deal that would be acceptable to the United States, or whether he could have some sort of terms that are necessary to get a deal done, but would be poisonous at the United States, at the domestic level. And of course, there's also a big question for me about Israeli politics and whether Prime Minister Netanyahu will abide by the terms of a deal to which he's not a party. The inclusion of the discussion of Lebanon, of course, is something where Israel has significant leverage in terms of unilateral action. Now, that being said, the concern that I have over all of this is, of course, what is going to come out of this deal? One of the things that I heard was what is not being said. We didn't hear Prime Minister Araghchi saying, we have to have a nuclear weapon, which would transgress President Trump's consistent objective for this war. There's been a lot of objectives, but
1: well,
4: that one has
1: years,
4: been
1: there. Iran has said they don't want a nuclear weapon.
4: But the question is now, is that going to be credible? Because Iran has consistently said they don't want to have it. Of course, you know, previous ayatollahs have said that this would be against Islamic teachings. But now we have a different situation. One thing that makes it credible to me is something that President Trump is not mentioning, which is that he's not going after the missile programs that Iran has used to great effect here, and he's not talking about reopening the Strait of Hormuz as being a sine qua non for the U.S., which means that both sides may actually have given enough yardage, enough space, that they can reach a deal. And that, I think, is something that makes me a little bit more optimistic. But 60 days is a long time, and we'll see by the end of the summer whether or not the sides can actually agree something that both will find preferable to restarting hostilities.
1: Hamid Reza Ghulamzadeh, over in Tehran, what questions are you asking yourselves as a matter of priority in the lead up to this memorandum of understanding that we don't know the terms of the MOU?
5: There are some reports about the items of the MOU on the media, and both sides are denying the narrative, the story that the other side is reporting. The most important part of the question is about the ceasefire in Lebanon, which everyone almost, I could say, that is doubting that the Islamic regime would actually adhere to the deal and they would stop attacks. And then the next question is whether these negotiations are going to lead to a third round of war against Iran, or they are

0: going to really adhere to it and continue the negotiations for the reaching a real deal on that. So I think it is the biggest question that are in place.
1: So you've both mentioned the possibility of a return to conflict if negotiations don't come to fruition, don't work out. I want to ask you some short-term specifics. Let's start with the Strait of Hormuz. Donald Trump says it will be open toll-free. Iran has had some more, I would use the word, ambiguous language about what happens, saying that it would reopen under Iran's terms or management. As of Friday, do you expect the strait to be open toll-free, Paul?
2: I expect there to be a political decision to maintain the strait as something that could be traversed politically. And I'm saying politically because what we're hearing from ship owners and shipping lines is that they are focused on the material questions here. Questions as simple as, are there mines? Will there be demining operations? Will there be guarantees about what lanes will be open? Now, there's also a question about whether administrative fees or some other form of compensation could be given. We can imagine lots of arrangements that might satisfy Iran's desire to have some sort of material compensation. There's still going to be big questions there about sanctions waivers and whether those payments could be made legally. But I do know from just looking at the specialized maritime press, the question on the minds of ship owners is, are their ships going to be safe? And we've seen some really, risk-acceptant vessel owners willing to make that transit. But if there are mines in the strait, that's going to raise a lot of questions for a lot of people. So I think that there will be political openness, but I think that we'll still see a bigger trickle, but not a flood, of ships going through the strait.
1: You mentioned money. Now, this is a big issue, and it's been talked about. And really, money comes in several different buckets, right? Because it's the economic sanctions that have crippled the Iranian economy for many years now. Iran wants those lifted. It's also Iran's frozen assets, and Iran wants some of those, at least some of those assets, unfrozen. But Donald Trump, on the other side of the ledger, is saying, we're not paying for this. We're not paying for this deal that we've just signed. Is there any money that, in your view, needs to be exchanged? We don't have certainty on this. Do you think money needs to be exchanged for this MOU to happen?
2: Well, this is something that my colleague from Tehran, I think, zeroed in on correctly. A lot of the most controversial aspects of the rumors of what's in the deal that have been leaked involve precisely the transfer of money. You know, back in 2015, when the United States unfroze several billion dollars in assets, then candidate Trump really, castigated this deal for involving a transfer of money from the United States to Iran. But on the other hand, the Iranians have also been consistent in asking for compensation for some sort of repayment, of recompense for the damage done by the United States during the war. I think the way that Vice President J.D. Vance's comments have structured this is that the United States might be looking at some sort of a phased exchange of the unfreezing of assets and then potentially unlocking even, I can't believe this is where we are, investment funds for the Iranian economy.
1: I want you to listen to Donald Trump, because he was asked about this at his morning press conference. He was speaking in presence of the Emir of Qatar at the G7 in Evian. This is what he said about potential funds for Iran.
3: We are not investing any money in Iran, by the way. That rumor got out there yesterday. It was ridiculous. We have the right to go in someday and do if I want to do something or somebody wants to do something, but we are not investing any money. We have no obligation to invest any money in Iran.
1: Okay, so this is actually a third money bucket. We talked about sanctions and lifting sanctions. We talked about frozen assets, but there's this third bucket when it comes to somehow getting funds to Iran, and that would be investment in the Iranian economy, as fuzzy and imprecise as that sounds right now. Donald Trump is saying, we don't have to do this.
2: That's right. It's always unclear with President Trump how engaged he is with the deals, with the details, and sometimes, of course, whether or not he's being extremely precise with the details. It could mean that the United States will not directly invest, but that private investors would be allowed to invest if, for instance, sanctions were lifted. We know that the Iranian economy has been systematically underinvested in for years, decades, as a result of U.S.-EU joint sanctions on the Iranian economy. There have to be plenty of ways to make investments. Of course, on the other side, there's a question about who's going to want to accept the political risk of investing in Iran, given the fact that the IRGC, which is nobody's idea of a chamber of commerce, is running the regime now. But on the other hand, if you're thinking about this long term,

0: And what is the best way to make sure the Iranian government's interests are aligned with those of its neighbors? It's making sure that Iran has some interest in continuing to have peaceful relations, avoiding a resumption of conflict through other means, and opening the strait. You can imagine an enlightened policy that would involve some sort of investment.
1: Some economic or financial incentive.
0: And we also know from the academic literature that countries that are tied to the global economy are ones that are least likely to pursue a nuclear program. Now, whether or not President Trump is thinking about the most recent journal articles is something that we can draw our own conclusions about, but you can imagine a policy that, just like President Trump tried to do with North Korea, seeks to use economic investment, economic ties, in order to prevent all of this from going down. That being said, one country that would hate all of this is Israel, because this would represent a strategic setback for Prime Minister Netanyahu and his wing of the Israeli Jewish population that is difficult to even contemplate.
1: Paul Musgrave, Associate Professor at Georgetown University, thank you very much. By the way, I wasn't able to go back to Hamid Reza Ghulamzadeh, Director of Diplo House in Tehran, because we lost that connection. But thanks to you and thanks to him. Still ahead on Al Jazeera, Senegal play France in the World Cup later today. We spoke to a farmer who played in this fixture 24 years ago.
2: Europe's population is declining and rural communities are suffering.
3: As Italian, we are facing a demographic crisis.
2: The Population Bust follows an award-winning photographer working with the young African communities, bringing hope to Sicily's towns.
4: I saw other villages that survive only thanks to the migration.
2: The Great Migration on Al Jazeera.
5: In the Oval Office, I asked President Trump about the sale of the F-35s to the Saudis.
6: Are these the same ones that are being used by the Israeli military?
5: President Trump used tariffs as a weapon. Supporters say it was worth it. It forced allies as well as rivals to take the United States more seriously. But critics argue President Trump's pay-to-play system puts a price tag on that promise.

0: You're watching Al Jazeera. A reminder of our headlines this hour. The U.S. president has criticized Israel's military actions in Lebanon and urged Israeli Prime Minister Benjamin Netanyahu to act responsibly regarding the agreement with Iran. Donald Trump also said that Syria, rather than Israel, should address the Hezbollah issue. Iran's foreign minister Abbas Araghchi has warned any Israeli attack on Lebanon or even continued presence in Lebanese territory is considered a violation of its agreement with the U.S. He also confirmed that Iran and the U.S. will sign a memorandum of understanding in Geneva on Friday. Qatar's foreign ministry has been giving a press conference on progress with that memorandum of understanding. And the ministry spokesman says regional dialogue is essential to rebuilding trust during U.S.-Iran negotiations.
1: Qatar is in contact with all parties to apply this agreement. As you know, the memorandum of understanding has been signed electronically and now waiting for Friday to be signed officially. And then another phase will be start of negotiations. And all countries, including Qatar, are working to facilitate the contacts between both parties and the other regional parties in order to reach a good end for the situation and to bring back security and stability in this region.
0: The residents in Sudan's capital, Khartoum, are struggling with daily power outages lasting more than 8 hours as authorities grapple with the growing number of people returning after displacement. 2 years of conflict have severely damaged the city's electricity infrastructure, leaving homes and businesses facing frequent blackouts. Hibbert Morgan reports from Omdurman.
2: This power generator outside Abdullah Haju's bakery in Omdurman has become a major part of his operations. He's been running the bakery for years, but he says

0: generator has become critical in recent weeks for keeping his only source of income open.
1: Electricity has been available for only a few hours at a time in recent weeks. To keep the bakery open, we rely on a generator which costs between $120 and $160 a day in fuel. It's expensive, but shutting down would mean even greater losses.
0: Power outages are not new to the Sudanese capital. 2 years of conflict has destroyed more than two-thirds of Khartoum's power stations and lines. But the past weeks have seen outages last from 6 to 8 to 12 hours in various residential areas. As the government struggles to rehabilitate the electricity sector to accommodate those returning to Khartoum, that's left businesses with the option of either shutting down for hours or relying on other ways to keep operating. The government may be working to restore electricity to residential areas in Khartoum, but that's happening at a very slow pace. And in the past year alone, more than 4 million people have returned to the capital, putting a strain on the few functioning power stations. And it's not just businesses that are affected by the long power outages. Muntasir and his family spent hours outside the walls of their home in Umm Durman, unable to afford a generator. He says the unstable power situation has disrupted their lives.
2: The biggest impact has been on children and the elderly. Adults can cope, but long power cuts combined with the recent heat wave have made conditions especially difficult, disrupting sleep and daily life.
0: The long power outages have led to an increase in the use of solar panels and batteries in some homes and businesses. But even that is costly, with prices starting from $1,000, unaffordable to many.
3: Demand for solar power has risen sharply despite higher costs because people have few alternatives. With electricity cuts sometimes lasting up to 12 hours, many are investing in solar panels and batteries of varying capacities. As the power crisis shows no sign of ending soon, more people are turning to solar energy as a long-term solution.
0: But whether turning to generators or solar panels, only a fraction of Khartoum's population are able to afford them. For those who cannot, the only option is to continue to bear the outages and hope that the government resolves the issue sooner before more displaced people return and add to the already strained power supply. Hiba Morgan, Al Jazeera, Khartoum.
4: And next on Al Jazeera, Farah Ismail has the latest from the World Cup.
5: Yes, Cyril, the games are coming in thick and fast, and we've got plenty of action on the way, including Egypt, who had a strike to remember as their campaign got underway against Belgium.
6: The latest news.
7: A student march was supposed to go towards the presidential palace down Santiago's main artery, but the police are out here in force.
6: With detailed coverage.
8: The government has said it wants to close all camps by the end of the year, but many towns are more rubble than buildings, and most of those who are left in the camps are women and children, elderly couples.
6: From around the world.
9: Beyond the security issue, this is also becoming a humanitarian story with families and children caught in the middle.
10: Frank assessments.
11: The Board of Peace was not put in place to bring peace to the world, to liberate the Palestinian people. None of those things exist in all the literature that was put forward about the Board of Peace.
10: Informed opinions.
12: Don't you think that North Korea has proven that if you do have nuclear weapons, that the United States won't mess with you?
13: Absolutely. We see that demonstrated in North Korea and negatively in the case of Libya with Gaddafi, who was ousted after abandoning his nuclear program.
10: Inside story on Al Jazeera.

0: Hello, I'm Farah Ismail. Iran have opened their politically charged World Cup with a 2-2 draw against New Zealand. They fought from behind twice to get a point and were then told to leave the United States immediately. Also, Uruguay strike late to deny Saudi Arabia a victory in their Group H opener. Cape Verde fans are still celebrating after a historic goalless draw against European champions Spain. And we meet the farmer who played for Senegal in their famous win over France 24 years ago. But first, Iran's coach says they are perhaps the most repressed team at the World Cup. They twice had to fight from behind to draw 2-2 with New Zealand in the politically charged opening match in Los Angeles. Iran say they expected to spend the night in California to recover, but were told to immediately get on a plane back to their base in Mexico. All of Iran's games are in the U.S., but they had to move their camp to Tijuana as several staff members were not issued U.S. visas.
1: It's supposed to be, as I said, tomorrow morning recovery. Then we fly to Tijuana. Then we return to L.A. again. But now, right now, we have to go back. And I don't know who, because it's between the Federation and FIFA. And also, we don't have that, because we don't have our media, we don't have our president of federation, we don't have vice president, and no one, some staff also, and which is so important for us. We doesn't have any communication with the FIFA and for the players. As you see, our analyzer, for example, have come here doing the job of the media. And, you know, everything is like disaster.
0: Al Jazeera's John Hendren was at the game in L.A. and sent us this report straight after the final whistle.
2: This is a game that shows that you can take the soccer out of politics, but you can't necessarily take the politics out of soccer. Outside, security was high and the atmosphere was tense. There were protests against the Iranian regime. This is Los Angeles, after all, with the largest number of Iranians outside of Iran. And there were two flags inside. One was the current Iranian flag. The other was the pre-revolutionary pro-Shah flag, a flag that FIFA had banned. It didn't matter. People waved it anyway. But a funny thing happened inside. Once the players came onto the pitch, people waving both flags started chanting, Iran, Iran. On the pitch, it was New Zealand that struck first. Then Iran made it even. After the half, New Zealand struck first again, and Iran once again made it even. The game happened just hours after Iran and the U.S. had reached the outlines of a peace accord. The players on the field said that they would keep politics out of it, but politics was all around them. In the end, the game ended with a tie, 2-2, both teams moving forward. John Hendren, Al Jazeera, Los Angeles.
0: In the other Group G match, Egypt were denied a first World Cup victory. They drew with Belgium. Mohamed Salah set up Iman Ashour, who produced this brilliant strike. Belgium brought on their record goal scorer, Romelu Lukaku. He played his part in forcing an own goal from Mohamed Hani. That game finished 1-1. There were mixed emotions for Egypt fans back home in Cairo on the day of Mohamed Salah's 34th birthday. Next up is New Zealand, as both sides aim to go one step closer to qualifying for the knockout stages for the first time.
3: This is a very good start. This is the hardest match in the group, and we got 1 point. After the next two matches, hopefully we can finish second or even first.
0: Saudi Arabia held Uruguay to a draw in Miami. The Saudis might have been dreaming of a win when Abdullah Al-Amiri put them ahead in the first half. Uruguay piled on the pressure in the second half, and it paid off. Maximiliano Araujo getting the equalizer. Final score 1-1 in Group H. And one of the tournament favorites, France, begin their World Cup campaign against Senegal later. It's a repeat of their 2002 opener. France were the defending champions back then. They were stunned 1-0 by the African side. Head coach Didier Deschamps says the side are not out for revenge as they aim for a third World Cup title.
3: There's no such thing as revenge in football. It was 24 years ago. This will be a new chapter to write. What happened in 2002 happened, and that's great for Senegal. Today, we're going to do everything we can to make sure the result goes our way.
0: The France team, captained by

0: Real Madrid's Kylian Mbappe is considered one of the most exciting France squads in decades. One of its youngest players is Warren Zaïre-Emery. Natasha Butler visited his first club in a suburb of Paris.
1: At just 20 years old, France's Warren Zaïre-Emery is considered one of the World Cup's most exciting young players. Known for his creativity and flair, the midfielder plays for Paris Saint-Germain. But it's at this club that his career began, in the Paris suburb of Aubervilliers, under his former coach.
2: Even at 7 years old, I said, this child will play professionally one day. Warren, even before receiving the ball, he just knew what to do with it. That's intelligence. He was the driver of the team, even though he was the youngest.
3: That's you there just next to Warren.
1: Last year, he caught up with his former protégé at a PSG game. Now a new generation is hoping to follow in Zaïre-Emery's footsteps.
4: He plays for France and PSG. He's a very good player. He played well against Bayern and Arsenal. And against all clubs, he plays well.
5: Who's your favourite French player?
6: Do it!
5: Is he like
6: that?
5: Who's going to win the World Cup?
1: Les Bleus are among the favourites to win the tournament.
5: France has twice won the World Cup, in 1998 and in 2018, with a number of players from suburbs like this one near Paris or near other cities. In fact, the captain, Kylian Mbappe, is from a town not far from here.
1: The national squad's become a symbol of diversity in France, and players like Zaïre-Emery are proof for these young footballers that some dreams can come true. Natasha Butler, Al Jazeera, Aubervilliers, near Paris.
0: Let's hear now from a man who played for Senegal in that famous win over France 24 years ago. Al Jazeera's Nicolas Haq went to Sali to speak to Ferdinand Colley, who hopes his journey from footballer to farmer carries lessons for the next generation.
7: Meet former Senegal centre-back Ferdinand Colley. He was part of the team that played France at the opening game of the 2002 World Cup.
8: French team is amazing. You have the best player of the world. It was the first time in Senegal we played a World Cup, and we have no chance.
7: Thanks to Colley, their defense held strong, their belief even stronger. Against all odds, they won the game, 1-0, sending the country into a frenzy. Merci Ferdinand Colley, she screamed. Even the president came out on the streets. The roar of the fans has given way to the rustle of leaves. After a career playing professional football in Europe, Colley has turned to farming. Today he spends his days among mango trees, tending his land in rural Senegal. Different field, same lessons, he says.
8: Big mango. Fantastic mango, because I'm proud because I work for this, and when you work, you see the result.
7: In football, as in farming, the result depends on the work put in long before the first whistle, or when the fans arrive.
8: When I stop to play, I come as a team manager of the national team. 3 years of difficulties, of struggling, but we have a lot of disappointment, losses. All this road, hard work, we have the result now, like a mango. When you work hard, you put hour, and now you have the result is that. And the result we have now is normal for me.
7: 24 years after their famous upset, the Lions of Teranga will face France again on the World Cup stage. Different squad, same spirit, and a message from Colley to the players.
8: Don't have a regret, play as a team. And we make it.
0: Iraq are ready for their first World Cup match in 40 years. They face Norway and Boston later as they look for their first ever points at a final. But they come up against the threat of star striker Erling Haaland.
9: Of course, he's an outstanding player. And I actually adore the way he plays. I used to be a striker myself. And Haaland is just an incredible player. And number nine. You know, we've got to back ourselves, and what we can't do is be scared to go on the field and play against these guys.
0: Norwegian chess grandmaster Magnus Carlsen knows a thing or two about winning. He backs his country to go far in the tournament.
6: First of all, we will hammer Iraq in the first game, and then we'll pretty much be through after that. My current prediction is that we will make it to the round of 16. We're probably going to be slight underdogs, but I think quarterfinals is a somewhat realistic goal. And, you know, once you get there, anything can happen.
0: In Argentina, expectations are as high as ever as the defending champions prepare for another campaign on football's biggest stage. Fans across the country are once again daring to dream of glory. Teresa Bell reports from Buenos Aires.
10: A last meeting before heading to the World Cup. Argentine fans met for a traditional barbecue on Sunday to begin a ritual of what will be Lionel Messi's last World Cup.
11: I think what makes us feel this World Cup the most is that it's Messi's last. I went to Qatar thinking that would be his last one. Now in the US, I'm hoping we'll make it to the final.
10: Argentina has started to say goodbye to a legend that is now next to Diego Maradona. Advertising of the national team, but also Lionel Messi, have taken over television ads and every corner of the streets.
5: For a generation of Argentinians, Lionel Messi has always been part of the national team, from the heartbreak of the lost finals to the glory of lifting the World Cup. And that's why fans say that they want to enjoy every match, every touch, every goal, because they know they're witnessing the final chapters of a remarkable international career.
10: But fans say there's a different feeling in this World Cup. Argentina enters the tournament not as a team chasing history, but as one trying to defend it.
2: We spent 30 years waiting for another World Cup to be given to us. After winning it, expectations tend to be lower. That doesn't mean it doesn't matter. As the date gets closer, one cares more and more, but with some kind of calm.
10: For many, the calm won't last long, as Lionel Messi and his team try to defend the title. Alejandro Casar says Argentina's team has many assets, but also many weaknesses.
12: We have many injuries. We have an older team. We have an older Messi. We have an older Rodrigo De Paul. Many players that are 4 years older than in Qatar. So.
10: But as in every World Cup, Argentina's fans know the team is facing a difficult challenge. But the passion for the national shirt is intact in a nation where football is more than a game. It is part of the national identity. Teresa Bo, Al Jazeera, Buenos Aires.
0: Tunisia have reached an agreement with Herve Renard to take over as their new head coach following the sacking of Sabri Lamouchi. Renard will be tasked with turning Tunisia around for their final two group games against Japan and the Netherlands. His appointment comes after their 5-1 defeat to Sweden. Renard coached Saudi Arabia at the 2022 World Cup in Qatar, where they famously beat eventual champions Argentina. And there were some unexpected scenes in Manhattan on Monday. World Cup fans from Argentina, France, and Algeria were trying to out-cheer each other in a friendly competition in Times Square. And meet the unofficial mascot of the World Cup. Merlin the Duck has become a social media sensation in Mexico after he was seen among the fans for their win against South Africa. That's all the World Cup news for now. Sara will be here next with the latest news headlines. Stay with us here on Al Jazeera.
13: 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Pull apart fact from fiction and get to the bottom line.
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15: Standoff between Iran and the U.S. over the Strait of Hormuz is complicating efforts to extend the ceasefire.
16: They quickly turned right back around after the reports of two Indian vessels being forced by fire to return.
17: All the preparations are underway, suggesting that the second round of talks will indeed take place in Islamabad.
18: Israel's made it clear that it wants to continue occupying this, what it calls a buffer zone.
19: The Israeli military announcing on Sunday morning that two soldiers had died since the ceasefire was announced. Another 13 had been wounded.
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0: Hello, I'm Sarah Khairat. It's great to have you with us. Al Jazeera's live from Doha, coming up on the programme.
1: Now, I'm not happy with the way Israel has handled themselves with Lebanon and with Hezbollah.
0: Donald Trump criticizes a recent Israeli airstrike on Beirut and says Benjamin Netanyahu must be more responsible in Lebanon. Iran's foreign minister says further negotiations with the US will be broken into two stages and says Israel's withdrawal from Lebanon will be an essential part. Despite hopes of a ceasefire on all fronts, including Lebanon, residents in the south are returning to widespread devastation. And state media in Iran say that at least five Iranian ships have passed through the Strait of Hormuz. US President Donald Trump has criticized Israel's military actions in Lebanon and urged Prime Minister Benjamin Netanyahu to act responsibly. Speaking at the G7 summit in France, he said Israel had been fighting Hezbollah for too long and that too many people not linked to the armed group are being killed. Israel says it won't withdraw its forces from Lebanese territory that it's occupied. While Iran has said new Israeli strikes on Lebanon would be regarded as a violation of the agreement with the US.
1: I didn't like where 2 hours before we're signing the agreement that there was an attack in Lebanon, in Beirut. It was right in, it wasn't like in the southern side, and you know, it was in Beirut. I did not like that. I let them know that. I'm not happy with the way Israel has handled themselves with Lebanon and with Hezbollah. They should have been able to do the job faster. It just goes on forever. And when that happens, it throws a negative light on the big deal, and that's the deal with Iran.
0: All right, well, we'll be live from Tehran and Beirut, but first let's go to Natasha Butler, who's live for us in France following the G7 summit. Now, Natasha, the G7 has been overshadowed, of course, by the Iranian-US situation and the diplomacy involved in that. Can you brief us on what happened so far today?
2: Well, that's right. Well, one of the main topics on the agenda was, of course, Iran and also that memorandum of understanding between Washington and Tehran. As you'd imagine, there was a session on the Middle East. It was attended not only by G7 leaders, but also the Emir of Qatar, the leader of UAE, and the Egyptian president. This was an opportunity, particularly for G7 leaders, perhaps, to learn a little bit more about what is in this memorandum of understanding. They had conversations with Donald Trump on Monday night during a dinner at the beginning of this summit, but here they could expand their knowledge a little bit more. We heard there from the US President Donald Trump, who had a bilateral meeting with the Emir of Qatar. Now, he praised Qatar for its efforts in the mediation process. He also said that Qatar had been very strong and brave and a close friend. Donald Trump went on, though, as you just heard, to criticize Israel. He said that Israel needed to show restraint in order to allow this agreement between Tehran and Washington to give it a chance. He also said that the Israeli military's attacking of Beirut, just as that memorandum of understanding was being finalized, was something that made him, he said, not very happy at all. He talked about Lebanon. He called it a minor conflict, which is perhaps controversial considering thousands of people have been killed and many more displaced and buildings left in ruins. He said that perhaps Israel shouldn't be managing, in his words, Hezbollah, but perhaps that should be the role of Syria. So lots came out there. He talked a little bit, too, about the memorandum of understanding itself, because, of course, most of us do not have the details. We are not in the room with those G7 leaders. He said that the details would be revealed in the coming days to the press, but he did say that Iran not having any form of nuclear capacity or weapons was part of that agreement.
0: And of course, apart from Iran, the Ukraine-Russia war is on the agenda. Trump has met with his Ukrainian counterpart, but he also seemed to put the onus on Russia to end this war.
2: Yes, that's right. Donald Trump in the room with the Ukrainian President Volodymyr Zelensky for a meeting on Ukraine along with the other G7 leaders. The French president had been very keen to try and persuade Donald Trump to support Ukraine, but also support what Kyiv wants in any future peace negotiations, not what Moscow wants. Well, Donald Trump says that he's had a positive meeting with Volodymyr Zelensky. We understand he is going to meet him later in the day. Donald Trump said as much, and we understand that might happen around 6 o'clock French time, and he would meet with Zelensky along with the French President Emmanuel Macron to further their discussions. Look, all that could be seen as positive by Ukrainians who are looking to end this war. Donald Trump also said, as you mentioned, that it is up to Russia to end this war. So perhaps something is changing. Perhaps he is willing to put more pressure on Russia. Certainly, G7 leaders say that they have agreed. This is according to a French diplomatic source, that they have agreed to put extra energy sanctions on Russia. They want to keep up the pressure on Moscow to end the war. So we'll have to see what comes out of that later meeting, but certainly some positive signs. I must just mention, though, that the Europeans are still a little bit wary of what Donald Trump's possible involvement means. They want his support, but they're also aware that in the past he has sometimes favoured Moscow's perspective on this rather than Ukraine's, as they would wish.
0: Yeah, absolutely. Thanks very much for that update. Natasha Butler there from the G7 summit at Evian-les-Bains in France. Now, Heidi Pett is live for us in the Lebanese capital, Beirut. Heidi, when we were hearing from Trump speaking at the G7 summit earlier, he criticised Israel for its attack on Beirut. So what is the view, do we think, from Lebanon in terms of any hope, perhaps, that Trump can put pressure on Israel in order for him to protect this ceasefire, but also get an Iran deal going through?
3: Yeah, the mood here is one of cautious hope, but also a bit of trepidation and resignation. People here have learned not to trust these announcements until something is published, until something is signed, and even then until there's some kind of response or assurance from the Israelis that they would abide by that. We've had statements from American officials, from Iranian officials, from the Pakistani prime minister saying that a ceasefire here in Lebanon would be part of the arrangement. It's made very clear that the Israelis are not part of that. They have also said that they would not be withdrawing from southern Lebanon. Now, the problem with that, of course, is that the Iranians say that that's part of the memorandum of understanding. And in the last hour or so, Hezbollah officials have been speaking to Reuters and told them that the Iranians assured them that that Israeli withdrawal, while it's not a precondition for the signing of the memorandum of understanding, that there would be no serious nuclear deal between the U.S. and Iran without an Israeli withdrawal from Lebanon. So while it's not going to get in the way of the signing that's supposed to be happening on Friday, what it could do is prove to be a stick in the gear of the eventual talks and discussions that lead to what is supposed to be the final deal here. Now, Israeli military activity has continued across southern Lebanon over the course of the day. Yes, the tempo has slowed. We haven't had airstrikes, but Hezbollah has said that they will continue to resist until there is an Israeli withdrawal, until people are able to go back to their homes. And I was in southern Lebanon this morning speaking to people who have been returning, and my colleague Zeina Hora was in the city of Nabatea, where the returns have been somewhat sparse, and that is due to continued instability, continued Israeli military activity, including artillery shelling in that city, as is featured in her report.
4: There are front lines in southern Lebanon. The Lebanese army is closing roads leading to areas under Israeli occupation. The Israeli military is less than 2 kilometers from here. Villages around the southern city of Nabatea are still no-go areas. This is what they look like. Israel uses heavy firepower. The few people who are returning, most of the time, don't stay. Not just because of the destruction and the absence of basic services. This corner of South Lebanon is still an active front. Hezbollah has claimed an attack against advancing Israeli troops. The ceasefire has not brought a full cessation of hostilities. In the Nabati area, the Israeli army is, according to security sources, trying to occupy more areas. We've been hearing the sound of artillery fire targeting villages close to the Ali Taher Hills.
5: That's strategic high ground that the Israeli army was not able to occupy during weeks of fighting. Israeli drones haven't left the skies. Israeli officials have made clear they are not happy with the U.S.-Iran deal that includes a ceasefire in Lebanon. Some, like Mohammad Nasser, return only to check on their properties.
6: This is a decades-old conflict with Israel, an enemy that can't be trusted, and we can never feel safe.
5: Nabatiya was once bustling, a main trading center that connects the southern hinterland to the coast and the rest of the country. The Israeli military issued a forced displacement order for the entire city during the hostilities.
7: The Israeli army is trying to occupy positions that it once held during their occupation of southern Lebanon in the 1990s, but the resistance is preventing them from doing so.
5: More ground means more leverage. Israeli officials have said the army is not leaving what it calls its buffer zone, while Hezbollah says it won't accept Israel having freedom of movement in Lebanon. It also said it would reject an indefinite military presence. The situation is still precarious. This was and remains a front line. Zana Khader, Al Jazeera, Nabatiya, southern Lebanon.
0: Iran's top diplomat says any agreement with the United States must include the release of blocked funds, sanctions relief, and Israel's withdrawal from Lebanon.
8: The first phase is to end the war, the Strait of Hormuz, the naval blockade, and the other topics related to freeing the frozen assets of Iran, the reconstruction. Every other topic that is related will be dealt with through talks and negotiations for the coming 60 days, until we reach a final agreement. During the final agreement, we'll talk about the nuclear matters and lifting the sanctions. From our perspective, the two sides of this agreement are America and Israel on one side, and Iran and Hezbollah on the other. The end of the war in Lebanon is an inseparable part of the complete end of the war, and the end of the war includes the end of the occupation as well.
0: All right, let's cross over to Tawheed Asadi, live for us in Tehran. Tawheed, Trump said earlier that an Iran deal can survive even if Israel attacks Lebanon, but that's the direct opposite to what Iran thinks. What's Iran been saying on Israel's occupation of Lebanon moving forward?
9: Well, actually, from the time they started the trajectory of diplomatic engagement, what we have been hearing from the Iranian side is that the ceasefire across the region, and in Lebanon in particular, is part and parcel of any deal to be reached at the end of the day. Also, we've got it from the Iranian foreign minister, Abbas Araghchi, in his very recent statements coming out to say that the most important issue at this permanent, at this memorandum of understanding is, quote-unquote, immediate and permanent end of war in all fronts, including in Lebanon. He continued to explain the reason, saying that the reason is the interconnected nature of the war in Lebanon and the war in Iran. And obviously, we know that beyond that reason, there are two significant aspects. First, the geostrategic importance of Lebanon for the Iranian regional influence, and also the longest-standing relationship

0: Relationship between Hezbollah and Lebanon and the Islamic Republic, all acting as key factors for Iran to consider the ceasefire in Lebanon as what Iranian foreign minister called prerequisite for any deal to be reached, to be signed, and to be practiced. Meanwhile, Foreign Minister Araghchi said that from day one it has been a prerequisite, and also he said that once we announced the agreement, then we meant ceasefire across the region. He also said that the two sides of agreement for the Iranian side are American and Israelis on the one hand and Hezbollah and Iran on the other hand. Also, he continued to say that the end of the war includes the end of occupation, and that's the same message that we heard when we received a statement regarding the phone call between the speakers of the Iranian and Lebanese parliament. They were talking about the necessity and exigency of the withdrawal of the Israeli forces from the Lebanese territories, and obviously this is going to be another point of contention for the Iranians. And last but not least, we've got it from Foreign Minister Araghchi saying that from now on, any attack by the Israelis to the Lebanese territories or any continuation of quote-unquote occupation is going to be considered a violation of Memorandum of Understanding. And that shows how stakes are high in this situation.
1: All right. Thank you very much, Tawheed Asadi, speaking to us live there from Tehran. Meanwhile, a small number of vessels have begun passing through the Strait of Hormuz. That's according to Iranian media. They say that three Iranian oil tankers and two cargo ships passed through the strategic waterway following the lifting of a US naval blockade. Qatar's foreign minister has been also giving a news conference on the progress with this memorandum of understanding, and its spokesman says regional dialogue is essential to rebuilding trust during US-Iran negotiations.
2: Qatar is in contact with all parties to apply this agreement. As you know, the memorandum of understanding has been signed electronically and now waiting for Friday to be signed officially. And then another phase will be start of negotiations. And all countries, including Qatar, are working to facilitate the contacts between both parties and the other regional parties in order to reach a good end for the situation and to bring back security and stability in this region.
1: All right, well, still ahead on Al Jazeera, find out why Iran's coach say they are the most oppressed team at this year's World Cup.

0: Europe's population is declining, and rural communities are suffering.
1: As Italian, we are facing a demographic crisis.
0: The Population Bust follows an award-winning photographer working with the young African communities, bringing hope to Sicily's towns.
2: I saw other villages that survive only thanks to the migration.
0: The Great Migration on Al Jazeera.
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Right, you're watching Al Jazeera. A reminder of our top stories. The US president has criticised Israel's military actions in Lebanon and urged Prime Minister Benjamin Netanyahu to act responsibly regarding the agreement with Iran. Donald Trump also said Syria, rather than Israel, should address the Hezbollah issue. Iran's foreign minister Abbas Araghchi has warned any Israeli attack on Lebanon or even continued presence in Lebanese territory is considered a violation of its agreement with the US. He also confirmed that Iran and the US will sign a memorandum of understanding in Geneva on Friday.

0: Iranian media is reporting a handful of vessels have begun transiting the Strait of Hormuz after the US and Iran agreed to a memorandum of understanding. They say three Iranian oil tankers and two cargo ships passed through the waterway following the lifting of a US naval blockade. All right, well, joining me here in the studio is Paul Musgrave, an associate professor at Georgetown University here in Qatar and also a US foreign policy analyst. And in Tehran, we have Hamid Reza Ghulamzadeh, the director of Diplo House. That's a think tank in the Iranian capital. Thank you both very much for joining us here. Hamid, I'll start with you. There's many unknowns, it seems, with this memorandum of understanding. Trump says he will reveal the details on Friday. What are you expecting to come out of it in the short term and the long term?
1: You know, the most important point for the two sides of the story, which are the Americans and the Iranians, is that they are very reluctant to get back to military campaign and they don't want to have any war again. So that's the item number one on the list, to end the war. However, this end is not going to be forever, and we know that how politics works. The second item reportedly is the United States would actually promise not to intervene into Iranian affairs and not to stage any war against Iran. And it was actually the same thing that was in an Algeria statement nearly 50 years ago, or let's say 40 years ago. And at that time, the United States did not fulfill its promise, and did not keep the promise, and they intervened a lot of times, and they attacked Iran for two times. So it is not very promising to keep the word and not to intervene into Iranian affairs. But anyway, it is paving the ground for further negotiations. It is an MOU. It is not legally binding. It is not very strong. It is just giving a window to the two sides to try to reach some agreement on further issues, starting with end of war and, of course, reopening of the Strait of Hormuz and removal of the sea blockade against Iran. And after that, just it would begin to discuss other issues, which the most important one, and of course, the last one from the Iranian side would be the nuclear issue to be discussed, which is supposed to lead to removal of the sanctions. So with a lot of issues on the table and a far distance between the two sides, I would say if we are very optimistic about that, we would need more than 60 days to find some middle ground to discuss about it and reach a possible deal for the two sides.
0: Right. And in terms of long-term goals, you were mentioning there, of course, the nuclear weapons file. Again, we heard from Trump saying he said that actually the MOU was delayed by 2 days because Iran had originally written, we will not develop a nuclear weapon. He said, we said no, they'll not develop, buy or acquire a nuclear weapon. What do you think Iran's calculus is right now when it comes to that nuclear file, given that they've said that they don't intend to use it for anything other than civilian purposes?
1: You know, for Iran, the nuclear program has always been civilian, and it has never wanted to pursue any nuclear weapon. And it has been ready to give all the assurances for that, and the JCPOA was basically because of that. But practically speaking, the short-term and mid-term and long-term for the current time being is about a few hours, few days, and a few months. So when we are talking about the long-term right now, it would be just a month or 2 months from now. But if all the things go on and they can discuss and they can maintain the ceasefire in place, then the long term would be the nuclear program and the enrichment for the Iranian side is one of the key issues. For the highly enriched uranium, which was 60%, Iran has apparently accepted to actually liquidify it into lower levels of enrichment. And for the Americans, as they claim, it is important to make sure that Iran is not going to pursue a nuclear weapon, and Iran never does, so there is no difficulties in that part. There remains only the time for enrichment. How long Iran would suspend its enrichment program,
0: right,
1: and that was actually the part of discussion in the past as well.
0: Right, that was the question. That's where Trump says he's criticised the Obama deal because of, he said by now they would have acquired one already. But, Paul, I wanted to ask you, Iran wanted a two-

0: Israel and against the express wishes of many of its allies in the region without any support in Europe. Even when the United States led a coalition to reverse Saddam's conquest of Kuwait, it had a broad coalition, including many GCC countries. And then even in 2003, when it invaded Iran, it had the support of the coalition of the willing. In this case, the United States had none of those actors. And of course, the United States being unwilling to bear the cost of reversing Iran's conquest, closure of the Strait of Hormuz, demonstrated that under President Trump, the United States was willing to walk away from freedom of navigation, which has been a core national interest of the United States since the early 1800s. That being said, the United States military also caused an incredible amount of devastation to Iran, demonstrated that it was capable of carrying out a naval blockade of Iran and waging economic warfare through that. But the fact that the United States did not accomplish any of its key military objectives, its key policy objectives through military means, was certainly a tremendous blow to U.S. prestige. And that's something that the United States and the world will be dealing with for decades to come.
1: Paul, just one more thing. We kept hearing from Trump that he hasn't given Iran any money. He seemed to really hammer that idea and made comparisons to the Obama administration. Why was he hammering that and keeps bringing it up, it seems?
0: It's extremely politically embarrassing for the president to have to be in the situation of potentially unfreezing Iranian assets because, of course, more than 10 years ago, when he was still candidate Trump, he and other Republicans excoriated President Obama for the release of some Iranian funds under the JCPOA, the previous U.S. negotiated agreement with Iran. And so for President Trump to be in a situation where there's rumors, reports that the United States might lead or authorize direct investment in Iran's economy after decades of sanctions, that's tremendously embarrassing for him on the cusp of midterm elections in just a few months.
1: Yeah, he certainly mentioned that perhaps they don't not interested in now, but for later on, that there'd be nothing wrong with investing in Iran. Thanks very much to both of you. Paul Musgrave here in the studio with us, Associate Professor at Georgetown University, and Hamid Reza Ghulamzadeh, Director of Diplo House. That's a think tank in the Iranian capital. Thank you both very much. All right, well, Israel's Supreme Court has rejected an appeal by Dr. Hossam Abu Safaya against the extension of his detention. The Palestinian doctor from Gaza was detained back in December 2024, and he's been held without charge ever since. His lawyers say he's being held in solitary confinement and denied medical care. Dr. Abu Safaya refused Israeli orders to abandon patients in the Kamal Adwan Hospital in Gaza, and that was before his arrest. Residents in Sudan's capital, Khartoum, are struggling with daily power outages lasting more than 8 hours. That's as authorities grapple with the growing number of people returning after displacement. Heba Morgan reports.
2: This power generator outside Abdullah Hajju's bakery in Umm Durman has become a major part of his operations. He's been running the bakery for years, but he says the generator has become critical in recent weeks for keeping his only source of income open.
3: Electricity has been available for only a few hours at a time in recent weeks. To keep the bakery open, we rely on a generator which costs between $120 and $160 a day in fuel. It's expensive, but shutting down would mean even greater losses.
2: Power outages are not new to the Sudanese capital. 2 years of conflict has destroyed more than two-thirds of Khartoum's power stations and lines. But the past weeks have seen outages last from 6 to 8 to 12 hours in various residential areas. As the government struggles to rehabilitate the electricity sector to accommodate those returning to Khartoum, that's left businesses with the option of either shutting down for hours or relying on other ways to keep operating. The government may be working to restore electricity to residential areas in Khartoum, but that's happening at a very slow pace. And in the past year alone, more than 4 million people have returned to the capital, putting a strain on the few functioning power stations And it's not just businesses.

0: that are affected by the long power outages. Muntasir and his family spent hours outside the walls of their home in Umm Durman, unable to afford a generator. He says the unstable power situation has disrupted their lives.
1: The biggest impact has been on children and the elderly. Adults can cope, but long power cuts combined with the recent heat wave have made conditions especially difficult, disrupting sleep and daily life.
0: The long power outages have led to an increase in the use of solar panels and batteries in some homes and businesses. But even that is costly, with prices starting from $1,000, unaffordable to many.
2: Demand for solar power has risen sharply despite higher costs because people have few alternatives. With electricity cuts sometimes lasting up to 12 hours, many are investing in solar panels and batteries of varying capacities. As the power crisis shows no sign of ending soon, more people are turning to solar energy as a long-term solution.
0: But whether turning to generators or solar panels, only a fraction of Khartoum's population are able to afford them. For those who cannot, the only option is to continue to bear the outages and hope that the government resolves the issue sooner before more displaced people return and add to the already strained power supply. Hiba Morgan, Al Jazeera, Khartoum.
3: Iran's coach say they are perhaps the most repressed team at the World Cup. They twice had to fight from behind to draw 2-2 with New Zealand in the politically charged opening match in Los Angeles. Iran say they expected to spend the night in California to recover, but were told to immediately get on a plane back to their base in Mexico.
4: It's supposed to be, as I said, tomorrow morning recovery, then we fly to Tijuana, then we return to LA again. But now, right now, we have to go back. And I don't know who, because it's between the Federation and FIFA. And also, we don't have that, because we don't have our media, we don't have our president of Federation, we don't have vice president, and no one, some staff also, and which is so important for us. We doesn't have any communication with the FIFA and for the players, as you see. Our analyzer, for example, have come here doing the job of the media. And, you know, everything is like disaster.
3: All right, that's it from me, Sara Khairat. The news continues in half an hour after the population bus, rather. Stay with us here on Al Jazeera.

0: total population size of Africa right now stands at 1.5 billion. And by 2050, this number is going to increase to 2.5 billion. Following the World War II in 1945, the European share of population in the world was 22%. In Africa, this stood at 9%. By 2050, the share of Africa's population is going to be 22. For Europe, it's going to be 7.5. So you can already see a drastic change in terms of the size of the populations. And this, of course, has geopolitics implications.
1: As Italian, we are facing a demographic crisis. We are not having children. The fertility rate is really, really under the substitution rate, that is 2.1 children per woman.

I'm Francesco Bellina. I was born in Trapani. Later, I moved to Palermo to study at the university. In Palermo, I started to do my first works as a photographer, doing some investigations, especially on the topic that I love to cover, like migration, human rights.

love Africa, so that's why I live between Palermo and Accra in Ghana. And I like also to try to connect these areas in terms of culture and art. I consider myself an artist, but because I love to work on some specific topics, these topics are treated in a journalistic way.

0: I was in Niger in 2019 and I covered the migration from Agadez to Dirku in Libya, and later from Libya they were going to Europe. These people are from the sub-Saharan Africa. They were everybody in Agadez, in one of the ghettos, and they decided to cross the border. So I saw them coming with a big yellow truck, and the gate opened. They started to falling down because they were dry, without food. They stayed 3 days in this situation. There was a long line with the officers of the IOM seated there, asking for the identification. I saw how they set up the office, they put out the laptop, and they start to interview these people. And they were proposing to the migrants the voluntary return to their own place. For me, it was shocking to see this scene. They wanted to go to France, others wanted to go to UK. One of them was from Liberia, and he said that he wanted to be a football player because it was his only possibility to make money and to have a future.
1: I left Liberia for Algeria. When I entered Algeria, to go to Libya, and from Libya to use boat to go to Italy. I'm a footballer. So it was my dream also to go Italy so that I can improve my game and then help my parents in the future. We were not free in Algeria. You will be looking behind left, right to see if police car is coming. When they catch you, they beat on you, treat you bad, and then deport you in the desert.
0: I got inside the ghetto where they were staying. There was a big claim in the wall, Europe or nothing. So it's so much the energy that they have to cross that they don't care about the danger in that case. So Europe or nothing is like a claim to move their steps every day. And this is a rubber boat empty. Here there were 98 people. They were crossing the sea. I was on a Mediterranean ship that is an NGO from Italy. We rescued 98 people. There were 22 children.
2: Sicily is important as a migration flow entry to Italy, but also to Europe.

0: Europe.
1: For geographical and geopolitical reasons, we are in front of the youngest continent of this world, that is Africa. We are in the center of the Mediterranean. Sicily receives a lot of first entry because the majority of people that arrive in Sicily, they not stop in Sicily. They wish to go to the north of Italy or the north of Europe. So Sicily is a transit zone, no? For people that try to find a better life.
2: So it was an experience that teached me a lot, that showed me with my face what was going on in the Mediterranean Sea, and I will never forget that all those moments. So I'm very grateful that I had the opportunity to be testify this happening there. Now today we are going to Rocca Mena. Rocca Mena is a very small village, 1 hour far from Palermo. And there are some ladies that are almost everybody from Africa, and I'm teaching them how to take photos. The idea of the workshop was to make them comfortable taking photos around in the streets in the village where they live. So I wanted to find the right idea to discover more and to learn more about the Sicilian culture and the Sicilians, to learn more about the African culture.
3: When I went the first time to Rocca Mena, I wanted to drink a coffee before to start my work. And I went in a bar. Everybody looked at me like, who is this stranger? And the owner asked me, why you are here? I said, I'm working with the shelter of refugees. Ah, you work with these people? I said, yes. Ah, I said, why? No, because there are a lot of these people. And I said, sorry, you are very old. What is your, you have daughter, sons? Oh, sure. My son, he lives in Milan. The daughter lives in London. I say, why your son, your daughter can migrate outside to make more money and these people can't come here, maybe because they are escaping by war or whatever. So fortunately, you have the migrants here, because otherwise this village is dead. These people are very young. Maybe they can love the place, maybe they will stay, and you can solve a lot of problems in your place. And they look at me like, what are you saying? I hope it was useful.
4: What we know is that many African countries have youth bulges or large youthful populations, and they often from 25 years old down. But then within the specific between 25 down, you have this range, which is from 15 to 24.
2: So Rocca Mena is a place that I never seen before. I was a bit shocked because it's up on a hill, it's a very empty place. Maybe you can only can see old men seated in a bar drinking coffee. It is a very rural place. There was an incredible decrease of the population. Sometimes in these places, but in Sicily in general, there is not a vision to how to develop your place. It's easier to go away, to escape, to migrate. But sometimes it's more difficult to stay here and trying to fight against the system that is let this town decrease step by step.

as Italian, we are one of the oldest population at global level. Italy has around 58 million people at the moment. So we should lose around 4 or 5 million in the next 25 years. The problem of the small town in Sicily and around Italy is a huge problem for geographical reasons also. No? Italy has a lot of small town, so there are a lot of region that are going to lose population. Some towns like Roccamina are trying to attract migrants and asylum seekers to give to a small town a new age, a new life.

0: can give you, yeah, I can give you
1: no,
0: more.
1: Wait, where am I? Oh.
2: And resting is going to snap to the last one.
3: How are you? I'm Francesco. What's your name?
4: Blessing.
3: Blessing. Nice to meet you. Così vediamo tutte e due.
4: Ok.
3: Questo mettetelo più verso di te, il ventaglio.
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3: Lo mettiamo a 16. 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
6: La lumiere!
3: At the end of the day, the camera is just a medium. The photo is just an excuse, a medium. But what is important is that they can build something together, they can feel more home, more comfortable here.
7: Eravamo 1.308 a Roccamena, pochissimi, senza giovani, tutta gente adulta, gente sposata, ma ci mancano i giovani. 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
3: 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Because when you see young people playing, smiling, singing, dancing in the street, I think that it's good for everybody, not only for them. So they are bringing new energies in these villages.
7: Abbiamo perso i nostri giovani e sono rimasti loro a darci una mano. 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
7: This migration policy that many European countries have taken, this is really to do anything to prevent African youth from migrating to Europe. Sometimes they sign contracts with countries at the border, whether that's Libya, which is a war-torn country, where there's a lot of inhuman action done to African migrants, and this all to deter them from migrating to Europe. But at the same time, if you're living in such a disparate situation where you know that there's no way out, so for many, they're like, I'm willing to risk my life. If I succeed, I succeed. If I don't succeed, then at least that wasn't meant for me. I need to try.
8: Se l'Europa dovrà continuare a subire l'immigrazione incontrollata e lasciando decidere ai trafficanti di esseri umani chi debba entrare a casa nostra, oppure se dovrà controllare le frontiere esterne, bloccare le partenze illegali e rimpatriare gli irregolari.
7: They will still, despite seeing the racism, despite seeing the struggle that many African migrants in countries such as Italy, in all these border countries are facing, they will still choose to come. I used to be like, why? Why is this the case? But you don't know until you see what some of these youth go through there. Then you, as a human, you will understand.

0: Où je vivais avec mes parents, il y a des terroristes qui sont arrivés. 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
1: But in many of the contexts when the youth come here, they really have this aspiration of really not just being a part of the society, but also contributing. And I think that is in every human being's, it's in every human being's nature to want to obtain your full potential.
2: There are people that think that migrants are only a problem, and there are other people that think that migrants are the solution of everything. My idea is that we need to find a balance. If we continue to consider migration as one thing, then we have a problem. We need to consider the individual.
1: African youth is going to play a crucial role in terms of not just European, but also global economy. The size of the populations matter not just in terms of the labor supply, but also in terms of industrialization, innovations. Many contexts in Europe right now with the aging societies, they're really lacking this labor supply. If people are able to change the perception of how they view African youth, they're able to see a potential here.
0: I want to finish my school. I want to learn the language and go to school. And later I'll see how I can work to bring my small brother here in Italy with me. Mon avis avec les jeunes personnes, les jeunes Africains qui veulent aussi se lancer dans la route de l'aventure, je les conseillerais plutôt de faire les demandes de visa, de faire le document, de voyager légalement, que de prendre le désert et la Méditerranée. 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
3: Je ne regrette pas parce que je n'ai pas souhaité. 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Et je suis en vie.
4: Frank assessments.
5: The Board of Peace was not put in place to bring peace to the world, to liberate the Palestinian people. None of those things exist in all the literature that was put forward about the Board of Peace.
4: Informed opinions.
6: Don't you think that North Korea has proven that if you do have nuclear weapons, that the United States won't mess with you?
7: Absolutely. We see that demonstrated in North Korea and negatively in the case of Libya with Gaddafi, who was ousted after abandoning his nuclear program.
4: Inside Story on Al Jazeera.
8: 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And I'll ask Maximilian Krah, MP for Germany's far-right AfD, if his party's rhetoric on immigration, Islam, German identity poses a threat to liberal democracy. 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
9: Live theater is once again returning to the stage in Yemen. For many Yemenis, this marks the first chance in years to experience live performances with family and loved ones. Organizers and performers say they want live theater to rise again with a sense of purpose and a strong national message, together with smiles and laughter.
10: The message of this play centers on the dilemma of becoming a popular social media influencer. Though a comedy, it delivers a serious message. No one should compromise their morals or values just to be famous.
11: The theater of war has overshadowed the theater of artistic expression for far too long in Yemen. Despite the various challenges in the country, the curtains are rising once again.
9: If successful, this initiative could expand. But if war returns,

0: Hello, I'm Cyril Vanier. This is the NewsHour live from Doha. Coming up in the program today.
1: I've had a great relationship with Bibi, but now Bibi has to be more responsible with respect to Lebanon.
0: U.S. President Donald Trump criticizes a recent Israeli strike on Beirut, calling it vicious and too much.
2: The Nabati area, the Israeli army is, according to security sources, trying to occupy more areas.
0: Israel says it will not leave the land it occupies in southern Lebanon, despite the ceasefire agreement between the U.S. and Iran. Africa's top health agency warns the Ebola outbreak in DR Congo could be the worst ever, and tens of thousands of contacts are untraceable. And we found out why Iran's coach says that they are the most oppressed team at this year's World Cup. U.S. President Donald Trump has criticized Israel's military actions in Lebanon and urged Prime Minister Benjamin Netanyahu to act responsibly. President Trump was speaking at the G7 summit that's being held in France. He said Israel had been fighting Iran's ally Hezbollah for too long and that too many people not linked to the armed group are being killed. Iran has said new Israeli strikes on Lebanon would be regarded as a violation of their agreement with the U.S. President Trump announced a memorandum of understanding to end the war with Iran just before arriving in France to meet heads of states from the world's leading economies.
1: I didn't like where 2 hours before we're signing the agreement, that there was an attack in Lebanon, in Beirut. It wasn't like in the southern side, and you know, it was in Beirut. I did not like that. I let them know that. I'm not happy with the way Israel has handled themselves with Lebanon and with Hezbollah. They should have been able to do the job faster. It just goes on forever. And when that happens, it throws a negative light on the big deal, and that's the deal with Iran.
0: We are live in Tehran, in Ramallah, in the occupied West Bank, and at the G7 summit in Evian-les-Bains in France. And we start there with Natasha Butler. So, Natasha, the terms of the U.S.-Iran memorandum, they're not public yet. So we're left to try and figure out what's actually in that deal from public pronouncements. What are you learning from Donald Trump?
3: Well, you're trying to figure it out. And I imagine some of those G7 leaders are also. We don't know if they know all the terms of this memorandum of understanding between Tehran and Washington. What we do know is they've had plenty of opportunity to try and ask Donald Trump questions, the U.S. president having a dinner with them on Monday night, and also an expanded meeting on the Middle East today that was joined by the Emir of Qatar, the leader of UAE, and also the Egyptian president. So you'd imagine there have been a lot of questions in that meeting. Whether or not the U.S. president has answered them all is unsure. What we do know, though, he has said publicly that the agreement does include Iran not having any form of nuclear weapon nuclear capability. So that's something that he has confirmed. We also know that he also had a bilateral meeting with the Emir of Qatar. He gave us a little bit more to work with, a few more lines. He talked about the fact that he was unhappy with Israel, as you heard just then, saying that he was unhappy that the Israeli military had bombed Beirut just as the memorandum of understanding was being finalized. He called on Israel to show restraint. He's hoping that Israel is going to allow this agreement to survive. So some harsh words from Donald Trump for one of his all-time allies, Israel. He also talked about Lebanon. He called it a minor conflict, which most would probably say it is not, considering thousands of people have been killed

0: many more displaced. And he said that it perhaps Israel shouldn't be managing, in his words, Hezbollah, but perhaps that should be the role of Syria.
1: And as far as we know, will Iran be receiving any financial compensation as part of this deal?
0: Well, the U.S. president has been asked that here at this summit in Evian-les-Bains. He says that Iran won't be receiving a penny from the United States. He says there won't be any finances going from the U.S. To Iran. In fact, he has said that any talk of that is actually just fake news probably put out there by Iranian officials. Now, what we do know is that Iran will probably want some form of financial compensation, perhaps hoping for Iranian frozen assets to be unfrozen. But so far, it seems as if Donald Trump is saying that is not part of this agreement. There's no doubt he would know that the idea of Washington giving Tehran money won't play out well with his own Republican base back in the U.S. You've got the midterms coming up. Perhaps that's why he's being cautious. But one thing he has said is that he will reveal, or Washington at least will reveal, what's in this memorandum of understanding to the media in the next few days. So maybe we'll be able to see exactly what the details are right then.
1: And Natasha Butler reporting from Evian, where the G7 summit is being held. Thank you very much. And Noor Day joins us now live from Ramallah in the occupied West Bank. So, Noor, Iran has said that Israel's occupation of southern Lebanon is a violation of the U.S.-Iran deal. Is there any chance that Israel, therefore, pulls out of Lebanon?
2: Well, Cyril, domestically speaking, this would be the end of Benjamin Netanyahu and his ruling coalition, if the topic even was brought up. The ruling coalition in Israel has made it so that any talk of withdrawal or even scaling down the invasion in Lebanon is extremely controversial, and the Israeli opposition has capitalized on that. Now, having said that, Israel is facing not just the ire of the president of the United States. The friendship with Donald Trump is not something that Israel can afford to test or to undermine, but also the rest of the international community, Europe, even a country like Germany, not known for any kind of position criticizing Israel. They've all said that the ceasefire in Lebanon must hold in order to give the U.S.-Iran deal a chance. So the Israel is facing that kind of pressure from all sorts of direction, the most important of which, of course, is Washington. The coming days will test how much Israel can maneuver, how much defiance it can show in the face of Donald Trump. But those comments we heard are really, really unusual in the U.S.-Israel relationship, and they will be heard loud and clear across Israel. They will have political ramifications. For now, that's just more pressure piling on Netanyahu. Cyril?
1: And nor the terms of the U.S.-Iran agreement are not public, as we established with Natasha earlier, but Israel is a very close ally of the United States. They share the most sensitive intelligence. So does Israel know the terms of this deal?
2: It does not. And according to a report by Channel 12 in Israel, there was a request made to have access to the text of the Memorandum of Understanding, a request made by Israel. That request was denied. Now, this is unprecedented. Certainly, I don't remember seeing a report like this, of a request like this kind of sharing of information being denied. It comes at an interesting time because the U.S. Congress, Cyril, is even discussing legislation that would further entrench this deep relationship of intelligence sharing between the U.S. and Israel. And the fact that Washington is shutting out Israel from the details, giving it as much, as little details as possible, as little avenue to sabotage, to derail the signing of the Memorandum of Understanding on Friday, is very telling of where this relationship is and how much value the U.S. president places on getting this deal done, signed, and implemented.
1: Al Jazeera's Noor O'Day reporting live from Ramallah. Thank you very much, Noor. Let's go to the Iranian capital. Tohid Asadi is in Tehran. So, Tohid, we mentioned earlier, Iran has said that if Israel stays in Lebanon,

0: That is a violation of Iran's agreement with the United States. Does that mean Iran might be willing to sacrifice its deal with the U.S. over what's happening in Lebanon?
1: Well, I think, Cyril, you and I can both agree that we all want to see the full text of this memorandum of understanding to get to know about all the details in that regard. But from what I can say regarding the situation in Lebanon and the significance of that when it comes to the memorandum of understanding, it seems that this is one of the red lines and one of the most crucial red lines, for the Iranian side in that regard, who were constantly saying that the ceasefire across the region, including in Lebanon, is a key point of concern for any deal to be reached between Washington and Tehran. Today, we've got it from Iranian Foreign Minister Abbas Araghchi saying that the most significant aspect of the Memorandum of Understanding is to implement the ceasefire in all fronts, across all fronts, including in Lebanon. He also continued to say that the reason is the interconnected nature of the war in Iran and the war in Lebanon. And obviously that comes in the context that Lebanon is geostrategically important, seeing the Iran's diminished regional influence, and also in respect of the significance of Hezbollah for the Iranians strategically and ideologically as well. Also, we've got it from the Speaker of the Parliament of Iranian and Lebanese side, all saying that a deal should stop any occupation and aggression by the Israelis on the Lebanese territories.
0: Tohid, something else. Is Iran getting money or any kind of financial compensation as part of this deal? Do we know?
1: Again, we have to keep waiting for the full text of the deal, but what we hear from the Iranian side is that the frozen assets is another key aspect of this deal. We know that we're talking about between $6 to $25 billion, and that means a lot for Iranians, both politically and economically. The spokesperson for the Ministry of Foreign Affairs said that not only the release of the frozen assets, but also the removal of the primary and secondary sanctions and also sanctions related to the oil exports of the country are all discussed within this memorandum of understanding. Also, we know that speaking of the frozen assets, all in all, we're talking about an estimated number of over $100 billion in international accounts belonging to Iranians. So this is not U.S. assets getting back to the Iranians, but Iranians' own assets being given a chance to get back to an economic situation in which we have been witnessing deterioration, high prices, increasing inflation, and these difficulties when it comes to imports. And obviously, another important aspect in that regard is the way Iranians are depicting it as victory, politically speaking, that Americans are going to most probably give a chance for this frozen assets to be released.
0: Yeah, and Tohid, I think that nuance that you've just established and reported on, I think, is very interesting, and our viewers would probably be well advised to keep it in mind, because Donald Trump says, no, the U.S. will not pay Iran. But Iran has been making this very point that, well, if their own frozen assets are released, it's their money. The U.S. wouldn't be paying them. So let's keep an eye on that. Tohid Asadi, reporting from Tehran. Thank you very much. Now, Iran's foreign minister says that any agreement with the U.S. must include the release of blocked funds. That's what we were talking about, as well as sanctions relief and Israel's withdrawal from Lebanon.
2: The first phase is to end the war, the Strait of Hormuz, the naval blockade, and the other topics related to freeing the frozen assets of Iran, the reconstruction. Every other topic that is related will be dealt with through talks and negotiations for the coming 60 days until we reach a final agreement. During the final agreement, we'll talk about the nuclear matters and lifting the sanctions. From our perspective, the two sides of this agreement are America and Israel on one side, and Iran and Hezbollah on the other. The end of the war in Lebanon is an inseparable part of the complete end of the war, and the end of the war includes the end of the occupation as well.
0: Our guest this hour, Paul Musgrave, associate professor at Georgetown University in Qatar and a U.S. foreign policy analyst, joining us in the studio. And with us from Tehran is Hamid Reza Ghulamzadeh, director of DiploHouse, a think tank in the Iranian capital. Hamid Reza Ghulamzadeh, I do want to address this issue of financial, which has several layers and levels to it, of money and financial compensation that Iran may or may not end up receiving as part of either the memorandum of understanding that will be signed later this week or as part of the longer-term deal, if that materializes. Do you think there is a way for the short-term or the long-term deal to happen without Iran getting money or compensation out of it?
3: No, I don't think so, Paul. The point is that as soon as the deal is signed, and we can talk it right now, the Americans would benefit from that because the pressure on the oil market and global economy would be released and would be reduced. And that is some outcome for the Americans and President Trump. On the other side, Iran needs some achievement as well. Iran says, okay, if you are going to have something from that, I need something as well, and that is my own money. Because we have witnessed that the Americans, we've experienced that the Americans are not going to make their promises, and it's very unlikely that they would continue the negotiations and reach a deal. And if they have the deal signed, they would fulfill their commitments based on the experience that we had in the JCPOA. So let's make it very immediate. If there is going to be something I do, you need to do something as well. Mm-hmm. And I want the outcomes immediately as soon as I'm doing something or even before that I do anything. So the release of
0: what could that look like? Because I'm sure you've heard Donald Trump. He has been adamant, no, the U.S. will not pay Iran. But all of us, I think, who've studied these kinds of big deals before, we've come to learn that these things can be very subtle, and Iran can end up getting money in ways that are not, you know, not just the U.S. making a bank transfer to Iran. It's probably not going to look anything like that. So what do you think are scenarios for Iran to get what it wants financially, at least in part?
3: You know, as you were just mentioning in your report and the report about Prime Minister Avci, the reason that J.D. Vance is continually repeating that the United States is not going to pay American money to Iran, I think it's playing with the words, and the wording is very accurate because they are not supposed to pay American dollars to Iranians, and Iran does not want that. So they are doing that in order to actually remove the responsibility from their own shoulders and say that we did not pay any American money to Iran, but behind the scenes, they need to pay Iran the money, which of course belongs to Iran. Iran is saying that, insisting that it is my own money, it's not your money, it's not American money to pay me. But I want that, because you remember a few years ago, the Iranian money, $6 billion, were moved from South Korea. And for several years, Iran did not have access to that. And after a while, they moved it to Qatar, and they still Iran did not have access to that money. And it was despite the commitments that Iran made and carried out at that time.
0: Yeah, so that was a phased unfreezing. That was a phased unfreezing of Iranian funds that had been in a South Korean, temporarily in a South Korean bank. Let me bring in Paul Musgrave. What do you think that might end up looking like? Perhaps the devil in the details is about the unfreezing of the Iranian money, which is what we discussed with our correspondent earlier, because then the U.S. could say, well, we didn't give them money. It's their own, right?
4: I think that this is something where Vice President J.D. Vance is showing his Yale Law School training. I think, as Hamid was just saying, this is something in which the vice president is being very careful with his words. It's not a question of the United States paying Iran money. It is instead a question of the United States releasing holds on Iranian assets. In some cases, these are assets that go back to the previous regime. In fact, I think in many cases, these are assets that date back to the Shah. Now, that is something that is a distinction without a difference if you're looking at this from Tehran's side. It is not the United States paying you money, but it is Iran receiving money from the United States. But for President Trump, for Vice President Vance, this is something of a third rail, an electrified rail in U.S. politics, because to start a war of choice and to end up by paying damages to the people that you were trying to overthrow, that is not only horrifying in terms of what it means for American arms, but it is also something that would drive a stake into U.S. relations with Israel and would be absolutely gutting for the supporters of Israel and the opponents of Iran, who are not quite the same people on Capitol Hill, because this is the release of funds that have been withheld from Iran in order to stop the Iranian government from being able to, you know, conduct an adventurous and sometimes terroristic foreign policy, and of course to develop the nuclear weapon that President Trump is hanging his hat on as the signature accomplishment of his deal.
0: Can you remind our viewers there's even another aspect to this? Donald Trump has made this extremely personal because for years, well before he got into a war with Iran, he has been criticizing Barack Obama. And in his kind of telling of it, in Donald Trump's telling of it, Barack Obama, when he signed that nuclear deal with Iran in 2015, he sent a plane load of cash to Iran.
4: That's right. This is part of the deep lore of the Trump administration, which President Trump has tried to craft since his first term, a deal or a settlement or an outcome of Iran that is superior to the JCPOA that President Trump, that President Obama and John Kerry and others negotiated. And as part of that, some Iranian assets were unfrozen. The Iranian government did get access to some of these things. And President Trump and Republicans went after this. You know, this was the summer of the year that Prime Minister Netanyahu, who was then prime minister and again is prime minister now, addressed the U.S. Congress, you know, gave a very fiery speech about the possibility of what would happen if Iran were allowed to continue. And for, you know, President Trump, this was a moment of weakness. This is one of the things that he campaigned on in 2016. For him to be presiding over a deal that not only would match, but far exceed. You know, if you look at what Vice President Vance is saying and others are saying, they're talking about maybe a phased unfreezing of up to, as Hamid said, nearly $25 billion in assets. And, of course, there's a persistent rumor that there might be even more in terms of guaranteed financing. You know, if you look at where the money is going, it is a, you know, clear indication of where the negotiating leverage is. And I agree with Hamid that the United States, because it began this war in the middle of negotiations, has shown that it has a credibility deficit when it comes to many of these issues. But more to the point, this war has delivered to Iran credible evidence that Iran has strategic leverage that it only hypothetically knew it possessed. And that's one of the reasons why I think that these negotiations are going to be stressful. And I also think that they are going to end with something that looks like a greater compensation or greater release of assets to Iran, given how eager President Trump is to make a deal and how well oil markets have responded to the news over the past 72 hours.
0: Okay, so that is definitely something we all have to watch, especially after Friday, because we now understand that the terms of this memorandum of understanding will be released after it is signed. So sometime Friday, who knows, maybe it gets leaked before, but if it doesn't, then it will be Friday or Saturday, around that time. The other great point of leverage and that Iran has, and Hamid Reza Ghulamzadeh, I wanted to ask you about this, is obviously the Strait of Hormuz. That will come as a surprise to no one. Donald Trump has said it has to open toll-free. And Iran, as you know, had floated this idea since the very beginning of the war that now it is going to take a fee from the ships passing through the strait. What do you expect we find out once those terms of the MOU are revealed?
3: Again, it's a careful wording. From the very beginning, Iran has never said that it is going to receive tolls from the Strait of Hormuz. That says I'm going to charge fees for the services, navigation, environment, such things. And again, the wording is matters here. And President Trump is right. Iran is not going to charge any tolls, and it would be toll-free. But it does not mean that it would be passing free of charge there. So again, that is wording that matters. And for Iran, it is a red line, because the strategy card of the Strait of Hormuz has always been there. And as far as I can remember, and I have been into news and politics for more than 20 years, and even before that, it has always been discussed here in Iran that every challenge would occur, it was one of the options to close the Strait of Hormuz. And it had turned actually into some sort of joking here in Iran. But now that you have used that card, now that you have played that card, you need to actually is keep it very strong, and you need to use it correctly and strongly. And that's the red line for Iran. The red line is that the Strait of Hormuz, as it was mentioned by the Supreme Leader in his message, would not get back to the pre-war situation. There would be a fee charged for that, but it's not called a toll. It would be a fee for the services.
0: Okay, well, something else, therefore, to keep in mind.

ahead of Friday, you're saying that toll-free, which is what Donald Trump wants, doesn't mean free of charge. That's all the time we have for today. But thank you very much, Hamid Rezai Ghulamzadeh, director of Diplo House in Tehran, and Paul Musgrave with us in the studio, associate professor at Georgetown University. Thank you very much to both of you. Now, a fragile ceasefire has done little to ease tension in southern Lebanon. Despite a pause in large-scale fighting, Israeli forces remain close to the front.

0: closing roads leading to areas under Israeli occupation. The Israeli military is less than 2 kilometers from here. Villages around the southern city of Nabatieh are still no-go areas. This is what they look like. Israel uses heavy firepower. The few people who are returning, most of the time, don't stay. Not just because of the destruction and the absence of basic services. This corner of South Lebanon is still an active front. Hezbollah has claimed an attack against advancing Israeli troops. The ceasefire has not brought a full cessation of hostilities. In the Nabatieh area, the Israeli army is, according to security sources, trying to occupy more areas. We've been hearing the sound of artillery fire targeting villages close to the Ali Taher Hills. That's strategic high ground that the Israeli army was not able to occupy during weeks of fighting. Israeli drones haven't left the skies. Israeli officials have made clear they are not happy with the U.S.-Iran deal that includes a ceasefire in Lebanon. Some, like Mohammad Nasser, return only to check on their properties.
1: This is a decades-old conflict with Israel, an enemy that can't be trusted, and we can never feel safe.
0: Nabatieh was once bustling, a main trading center that connects the southern hinterland to the coast and the rest of the country. The Israeli military issued a forced displacement order for the entire city during the hostilities.
2: The Israeli army is trying to occupy positions that it once held during their occupation of southern Lebanon in the 1990s, but the resistance is preventing them from doing so.
0: More ground means more leverage. Israeli officials have said the army is not leaving what it calls its buffer zone, while Hezbollah says it won't accept Israel having freedom of movement in Lebanon. It also said it would reject an indefinite military presence. The situation is still precarious. This was and remains a front line. Zana Khader, Al Jazeera, Nabatieh, southern Lebanon.
3: The Ebola outbreak in the Democratic Republic of Congo could be the worst ever. That is the warning from the head of Africa's Centers for Disease Control and Prevention. He also warned that tens of thousands of people considered to be contacts of Ebola patients have not been part of contact tracing. Jean Kaseya compared the current outbreak to the one in 2014 that hit Guinea, Liberia, and Sierra Leone. That one killed 11,000 people. Now, the Red Cross has also warned the Ebola outbreak has not yet reached its peak. Well, G7 leaders are calling for a strong, coordinated response to the outbreak. So far, the Ebola virus, this strand of the virus, has killed 192 people in the DRC. And residents in Sudan's capital, Khartoum, are struggling with daily power outages lasting more than 8 hours as authorities grapple with a growing number of people returning after displacement. 2 years of conflict have severely damaged the city's electricity infrastructure, leaving homes and businesses facing frequent blackouts. Hiba Morgan reports from Omdurman.
4: This power generator outside Abdullah Haju's bakery in Omdurman has become a major part of his operations. He's been running the bakery for years, but he says the generator has become critical in recent weeks for keeping his only source of income open.
1: Electricity has been available for only a few hours at a time in recent weeks. To keep the bakery open, we rely on a generator which costs between $120 and $160 a day in fuel. It's expensive, but shutting down would mean even greater losses.
4: Power outages are not new to the Sudanese capital. 2 years of conflict has destroyed more than two-thirds of Khartoum's power stations and lines. But the past weeks have seen outages last from 6 to 8 to 12 hours in various residential areas. As the government struggles to rehabilitate the electricity sector to accommodate those returning to Khartoum, that's left businesses with the option of either shutting down for hours or relying on other ways to keep operating. The government may be working to restore electricity to residential areas in Khartoum, but that's happening at a very slow pace, And in the past year alone,

0: more than 4 million people have returned to the capital, putting a strain on the few functioning power stations. And it's not just businesses that are affected by the long power outages. Muntasir and his family spent hours outside the walls of their home in Umm Durman, unable to afford a generator. He says the unstable power situation has disrupted their lives.
1: The biggest impact has been on children and the elderly. Adults can cope, but long power cuts combined with the recent heat wave have made conditions especially difficult, disrupting sleep and daily life.
0: The long power outages have led to an increase in the use of solar panels and batteries in some homes and businesses. But even that is costly, with prices starting from $1,000, unaffordable to many.
2: Demand for solar power has risen sharply despite higher costs because people have few alternatives. With electricity cuts sometimes lasting up to 12 hours, many are investing in solar panels and batteries of varying capacities. As the power crisis shows no sign of ending soon, more people are turning to solar energy as a long-term solution.
0: But whether turning to generators or solar panels, only a fraction of Khartoum's population are able to afford them. For those who cannot, the only option is to continue to bear the outages and hope that the government resolves the issue sooner before more displaced people return and add to the already strained power supply. Hiba Morgan, Al Jazeera, Khartoum.
3: And still ahead on Al Jazeera, find out why Iran's coach says that they are the most oppressed team at this year's World Cup.
4: The world's top business stories.
5: Are we looking at a strong possibility of a global financial crisis? What is on the horizon for the world?
4: From global markets and economies.
6: China is putting laser-like focus on building up that middle class in Africa.
4: To understand how it affects our daily lives.
7: Prime Minister there is saying spend more money in India, buy less imported. Is this sort of voluntary austerity likely to actually work?
4: Counting the cost on Al Jazeera.
8: The biggest FIFA World Cup in history is underway. Fans across the globe are following every moment as 48 nations chase football's ultimate prize. With reporters in Mexico, Canada, the United States and beyond, Al Jazeera brings you the stories, the atmosphere and the biggest developments as they happen. Follow the World Cup on Al Jazeera.

0: You're watching Al Jazeera. A reminder of our headlines this hour. The U.S. president has criticized Israel's military actions in Lebanon and urged Prime Minister Benjamin Netanyahu to act responsibly regarding the agreement with Iran. Donald Trump announced a memorandum of understanding to end the war with Iran just before arriving in France for the G7 summit. Iran's foreign minister has warned any Israeli attack on Lebanon or even continued presence in Lebanese territory is considered a violation of its agreement with the U.S. Abbas Araghchi also confirmed that Iran and the U.S. will sign a memorandum of understanding in Switzerland on Friday. Africa's Centers for Disease Control and Prevention says the Ebola outbreak in the Democratic Republic of Congo could be the worst ever. The agency warns that tens of thousands of people considered contacts of Ebola patients have not been part of contact tracing. Going to France now, where Russia's war with Ukraine has been one of the key issues that leaders are discussing at the G7 summit. U.S. President Donald Trump has met his Ukrainian counterpart, Volodymyr Zelensky, saying that they had a good meeting and that they would meet again. Zelensky also met with Canadian Prime Minister Mark Carney. Carney announced new sanctions on Russian entities and said that Canada stands with Ukraine.
1: Ukraine will win. It's just a question of time. It's just a question of how much senseless slaughter Russia perpetrates. And what we see today is unity in the G7.

0: community behind you and behind moving forward. There's a number of tangible ways, and I'll just finish with this. Canada today is announcing an additional range of sanctions on over 160 entities focused on the shadow fleet, as we should. Our delivery of our the latest stage of Pearl packages, air defense packages, is coming.
1: Natasha Butler is in Évian-les-Bains in France, where the G7 summit is happening. So, Natasha, earlier in the program, you briefed us on all the diplomacy and the language around the Iran issue and the Iran-U.S. deal. But the world's richest countries that are in Evian right now also have some other priorities. So what else is coming out of this G7 so far?
2: Well, you might say the other big topic on the agenda is Ukraine and how to end the war. And you just heard there the Canadian Prime Minister, Mark Carney, talking about unity. And certainly for the French hosts of this G7 summit, this was an issue where they hoped that leaders could show some unity. France was really hoping to persuade US President Donald Trump to support Kyiv, but also support a push for peace that would be on Ukraine's terms, not on Russia's terms. What we've seen is the Ukrainian President Volodymyr Zelensky here at the G7, invited by the French President Emmanuel Macron, in a room with Donald Trump. There was a meeting with all the G7 leaders. They were all together. And then just on the sidelines of that, Donald Trump and Volodymyr Zelensky engaged in some deep discussions. A little later, Donald Trump was having a bilateral with the Emir of Qatar. And just before he talked to the press, and he said that his meeting with Zelensky had been a very good one. He said that he hoped to meet him again. And he also said that Russia should really make moves to try and end the war. So certainly Zelensky might be taking that as some positive signs from the US president when it comes to Ukraine. We also know that G7 leaders have pledged more sanctions on Russia, energy sanctions this time. They want to keep the pressure up on Moscow in order to try and bring it to the negotiating table.
1: Right, Natasha Butler reporting again from Evian, where the G7 summit is happening. Thank you very much, Natasha. We're joined now by John Curtin, the founder and executive director of the G7 Research Group. And John, you're live from Publier in France, which is right by where the summit is taking place and the heads of state are meeting. So we're going to leave all the Iran topics aside because we've dealt with that already. So Iran notwithstanding, what are you watching at this G7? And I'll preface the question by saying just this, that some G7 meetings, you know, not much comes out of them. And then some can be quite momentous, but they tend to be rarer.
3: Oh, well, you're right. The G7 summit got off to a very strong start with the opening dinner last evening, G7 leaders alone, where the center of the discussion. The decisions reached there were on the war in Iran, specifically the ceasefire, which Donald Trump had just produced with the Iranian counterparts, and that has now lasted about 3 days. So it's real. And then the next step, ensuring that all of the other G7 members beyond the United States would actually put their military ships where their mouth is into the Strait of Hormuz to ensure that the traffic would resume. The ships would flow freely with their cargoes, their precious cargoes of oil, gas, fertilizers, and food, too. So with that under control and a big success to start, they turned the next morning, this morning, to the G7 leaders, a meeting alone with Zelensky to deal with the other war, that in Ukraine. And there it was another success from all we've seen and heard so far. Zelensky only recently confirmed his attendance at the G7 summit, and he wouldn't have done it unless he was convinced that the G7 leaders, all of them, including Donald Trump, would do a lot for Ukraine. And indeed, that's what's happening.
1: Why do you call this a success? Why are you calling this a success so far as regards Ukraine, Russia?
4: That's a good question.
1: Sorry, John. I think there's a small delay. I was just asking you, why are you calling this G7 a success so far on Russia-Ukraine?
3: Because Zelensky came, he had a very good meeting alone with just the G7 leaders. And from that, as we've seen, there were more expressions of tangible sanctions against Russia and a financial and other support for Ukraine, not only by the Canadian Prime Minister, Mark Carney, but also by the British Prime Minister, Sir Keir Starmer. And I think we'll see commitments coming out about further sanctions on Russia's shadow fleet, and maybe more European countries pledging actually to interdict them, seize them, take control of them if they don't obey. And a much more financial support, which is what Ukraine needs now, because on the military front, they've started to win the war with her own defense technologies. And that's why I think the usual phrase, we'll support Ukraine for as long as it takes, well, it's going to take a lot less long than we thought even a month or two ago.
1: All right, John Curtin, executive director and founder of the G7 Research Group. Thank you very much for joining us.
3: Pleasure.
1: And still ahead on Al Jazeera, Farah Ismail will have the latest from the World Cup.
4: Yes, Cyril, more big games coming up later, including France against Senegal. It's a repeat of the opening game of the 2002 World Cup as Senegal are out to cause another big upset.
5: We are in a period where we have the worst leaders imaginable in many countries. This is what's really horrifying.
6: I'm Varsha Gandikota Nellutla. My guest this week on Reframe is Dr. Naledi Pandor, one of the longest serving members of South Africa's post-apartheid government.
5: You know, people are afraid of debating ideas. Countries standing up for the right thing is the direction in which the world needs to go.
7: Reframe on Al Jazeera.
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9: 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What if this is the beginning of the end of life as we know it?
8: From the horrors of recent history to the rising current threat, Apocalypse Maybe discovers the impact nuclear weapons have on humanity.
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0: Hello, I'm Farah Ismail. We're just hours away from Senegal opening their World Cup campaign against France. Senegal are playing in their third straight finals. We'll be live in Dakar. Expectations are high in Argentina as the defending champions begin their campaign against Algeria. And Iran fought to get a point against New Zealand. They were then told to leave the United States immediately. More on that later on. But first, it's a repeat of the opening match from the 2002 World Cup as France faced Senegal later in New Jersey. Senegal are playing in their third straight World Cup after an unbeaten qualifying campaign. Their last competitive match was the Africa Cup of Nations final against Morocco in January. They beat Morocco but were controversially stripped of the title after walking off the field before the match was finished. Let's go live now to Dakar, where Nicholas Hack is standing by for us. And Nick, tell us, what are Senegal's expectations heading into this tournament?
1: Well, Farah, of course, they're licking their wounds following the AFCON game. On paper, they lost, but on the pitch, the feeling among many fans is that they won that game. So they feel quite confident. And we're inside a fan zone here. And look, the crowds are watching the screen right behind me. I want to show you what they're watching. They're watching the 2002 World Cup game. That's when Senegal won against France 24 years ago. I'm not sure, Farah, if you were born then, but I certainly was. But I can tell you what, most people who are watching the game were not born at the time. And, you know, since then, the team has changed. It's gotten better, stronger. On paper, on the pitch, they won that game. They have a lot of strong players, and they're going into this game thinking that they're going to win. And there's this momentum around African teams. We saw Cape Verde draw a nil-nil against Spain, which is one of the favorites. And then we saw Ivory Coast win against Ecuador, and then Morocco drawing against Brazil. So there is this momentum in African football, and Senegal is probably one of the best teams. And of course, they'll be confronting France.
0: Oh, Nick, I was totally born by then. But does this fixture feel like more than just football?
1: Yeah, of course. I mean, like, in the words of one of the leading politicians here, Ousmane Sonko, he was asked on French TV who he thinks is going to win this game. And looking at the French side and the Senegalese side, he said Africa is going to win no matter what, because a lot of the players in the French team, but also on the Senegalese teams, have ties, whether in the Senegal team, 10 of them, I think, have either played in France or are dual citizens with French citizenship. And amongst the French squad, of course, there's Ousmane Dembélé, who has a French, a Mauritanian Senegalese mother. There's many players who are African of origin. So no matter what, it feels like Africa is going to win this game. But there is definitely a sense of rivalry here, that maybe Senegal could win against the former colonial power, France, and this team. And there's a lot of hope, not just for Senegal winning in Senegal, but across Africa, for this team to deliver. So a lot of pressure. Pap Chow, in his interview before the game, said, look, we're not going to bow to pressure. We're going to keep our game focused, and we're going to play collectively. And this is the hope amongst those that are already here waiting for the game to start, that they will deliver a goal like in 2002 and deliver that goal. And in 2002, 24 years ago, the games took place in Korea, which meant that people stayed in this square around 6 a.m. in the morning to watch that game take place. And when Senegal won, crowds took over this street and beyond. And I can assure you, if they win tonight, we'll see similar scenes again. Farah, back to you.
0: All right, well, enjoy the atmosphere there, and we'll be talking to Nick a bit later on. Enjoy the game. Nick Hack reporting live for us from Dakar. Well, the France team captain by Real Madrid's Kylian Mbappe is considered one of the most exciting France squads in decades. One of its youngest players is Warren Zaïre-Emery. Natasha Butler visited his first club in a suburb in Paris.
2: At just 20 years old, France's Warren Zaïre-Emery is considered one of the World Cup's most exciting young players. Known for his creativity and flair, the midfielder plays for Paris Saint-Germain. But it's at this club that his career began, in the Paris suburb of Aubervilliers, under his former coach.
3: Even at 7 years old, I said, this child will play professionally one day. Warren, even before receiving the ball, he just knew what to do with it. That's intelligence. He was the driver of the team, even though he was the youngest.
4: That's you there just next to Warren.
2: Last year, he caught up with his former protégé at a PSG game. Now a new generation is hoping to follow in Zaïre-Emery's footsteps.
5: He plays for France and PSG. He's a very good player. He played well against Bayern and Arsenal. And against all clubs, he plays well.
4: Who's your favourite French player? Who's going to win the World Cup?
2: Les Bleus are among the favourites to win the tournament.
4: France has twice won the World Cup, in 1998 and in 2018, with a number of players from suburbs like this one near Paris or near other cities. In fact, the captain, Kylian Mbappe, is from a town not far from here.
2: The national squad's become a symbol of diversity in France, and players like Zaïre-Emery are proof for these young footballers that some dreams can come true. Natasha Butler, Al Jazeera, Aubervilliers, near Paris.
6: Iran's coach say they are perhaps the most oppressed team at the World Cup. They twice had to fight from behind to draw 2-2 with New Zealand in the politically charged opening match in Los Angeles. Iran say they expected to spend the night in California to recover, but were told to immediately get on a plane back to their base in Mexico. All of Iran's games are in the U.S., but they had to move their camp to Tijuana. Several staff members were not issued U.S. visas.
7: It's supposed to be, as I said, tomorrow morning recovery. Then we fly to Tijuana. Then we return to L.A. again. But now, right now, we have to go back. And I don't know who, because it's between the Federation and FIFA. And also, we don't have that, because we don't have our media. We don't have our president of federation, we don't have vice president, and no one, some staff also, and which is so important for us. We doesn't have any communication with the FIFA and for the players. As you see, our analyzer, for example, have come here doing the job of the media, and, you know, everything is like disaster.
6: Iraq are ready for their first World Cup match in 40 years. They face Norway in Boston later as they look for their first ever points at a final. But they come up against the threat of Erling Haaland.
8: Of course, he's an outstanding player. And I actually adore the way he plays. I used to be a striker myself. And Haaland is just an incredible player. And number nine. You know, we've got to back ourselves, and what we can't do is be scared to go on the field and play against these guys.
6: Paul Riise went to Haaland's hometown in Norway to see how one of the world's best strikers was made.
9: Bryne was never a Viking settlement, even if its nearby beaches may have launched a longboat or two. But the Viking imagery is present, not least in connection with its famous footballing son. Erling Haaland sharpened his striker's instincts here before plundering more than 300 goals in his career so far. He now looms large in the dreams of young Norwegians.
10: Haaland is one of the best players in the world, probably the best, and I want to reach that goal.
9: In a population of 14,000, being good gets you very well known. This small Norwegian town has somehow managed to produce one of football's biggest stars. Erling Haaland has already won pretty much everything there is to win with his club. Norway qualifying for the World Cup for the first time in 28 years means he gets to test himself on the greatest stage of all. One of Haaland's former teammates at Bryne FK is now head of the academy here. He says Haaland's prowess is grounded in the values of southern Norway's farming community.
11: You see this skinny boy coming up, he was only 14 or 15 at the time, but with a huge confidence. The way that Erling has built his career is built around hard work. It's built around the farmer's way of living, which is something that we try to transmit to the players. And that's also something that Al Ling's been quite vocal about as well. And I think that's something that helps to give our culture even more value, because they see that it's worth it.
9: That culture is very different from the Paris suburb pitches that created Kylian Mbappe or the Barcelona system that raised Lamine Yamal. This farm is where Haaland buys his milk when he's back home. Reports suggesting it's the secret behind his powerful physique are so far unconfirmed.
12: Erling is a totally down-to-earth, warm, normal Bruna guy. You need to eat properly to play sport at the highest level. I'm not sure how much milk he drinks, but he buys 5 or 6 liters when he comes.
9: What is likely is that Norwegian footballing values would have given Haaland a good chance in life, even if he'd never made it to the top.
13: We have only 3 rules. You have to be on time, try to do your best, and you have to behave. And if you do that, day after day after day, week after week, month after month, year after year, then you can achieve quite exciting thing.
9: Quite exciting is one way of describing Haaland's goal-scoring record. Norway will hope it's just a taster of what's to come at his first World Cup. Paul Rees, Al Jazeera, Bruna, Norway.
6: In Argentina, expectations are as high as ever as the defending champions prepare for another campaign starting with Algeria later. Fans across the country are once again daring to dream of glory. Teresa Bo reports from Buenos Aires.
14: A last meeting before heading to the World Cup. Argentine fans met for a traditional barbecue on Sunday to begin a ritual of what will be Lionel Messi's last World Cup.
15: I think what makes us feel this World Cup the most is that it's Messi's last. I went to Qatar thinking that would be his last one. Now in the US, I'm hoping we'll make it to the final.
14: Argentina has started to say goodbye to a legend that is now next to Diego Maradona. Advertising of the national team, but also Lionel Messi, have taken over television ads and every corner of the streets.
16: For a generation of Argentinians, Lionel Messi has always been part of the national team, from the heartbreak of the lost finals to the glory of lifting the World Cup. And that's why fans say that they want to enjoy every match, every touch, every goal, because they know they're witnessing the final chapters of a remarkable international career.
14: But fans say there's a different feeling in this World Cup. Argentina enters the tournament not as a team chasing history, but as one trying to defend it.
3: We spent 30 years waiting for another World Cup to be given to us. After winning it, expectations tend to be lower. That doesn't mean it doesn't matter. As the date gets closer, one cares more and more, but with some kind of calm.
14: For many, the calm won't last long, as Lionel Messi and his team try to defend the title. Alejandro Casar says Argentina's team has many assets, but also many weaknesses.
17: We have many injuries. We have an older team. We have an older Messi. We have an older Rodrigo De Paul. Many players that are 4 years older than in Qatar. So.
14: But as in every World Cup, Argentina's fans know the team is facing a difficult challenge. But the passion for the national shirt is intact in a nation where football is more than a game. It is part of the national identity. Teresa Bo, Al Jazeera, Buenos Aires.
6: And finally, Argentina's presence has been felt in New York as fans pack Times Square. Fans from Argentina and Algeria were trying to out-cheer each other in a friendly competition. Well, that's all the World Cup news for now. Cyril will be back with that latest headline. Stay with us here on Al Jazeera.
18: When the Taliban arrived first in Afghanistan, life for the women of Afghanistan stopped completely. 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Right now, there is an apartheid going against women. This is my last resort, to throw my scarf on the ground and tell the Taliban that, for God's sakes, do something.
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1: We are in a period where we have the worst leaders imaginable in many countries. 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
1: You know, people are afraid of debating ideas. 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

0: relationship with Bibi, but now Bibi has to be more responsible with respect to Lebanon.
1: U.S. President Donald Trump criticizes a recent Israeli strike on Beirut, calling it vicious and too much. Iran's foreign minister says that further negotiations with the U.S. will be broken into two stages and says Israel's withdrawal from Lebanon will be an essential part. At the same time, fresh Israeli drone strikes kill at least four people in southern Lebanon. Africa's top health agency warns the Ebola outbreak in DR Congo could be the worst ever, and tens of thousands of contacts are untraceable. U.S. President Donald Trump has criticized Israel's military actions in Lebanon and urged Prime Minister Benjamin Netanyahu to act responsibly. President Trump was speaking at the G7 summit in France. He said Israel had been fighting Iran's ally Hezbollah for, quote, too long, and that too many people not linked to Hezbollah are being killed. Iran has said that new Israeli strikes on Lebanon would be regarded as a violation of an agreement with the U.S. President Trump announced a memorandum of understanding to end the war with Iran just before arriving in France to meet the heads of states from the world's leading economies.
0: I didn't like where 2 hours before we're signing the agreement, that there was an attack in Lebanon, in Beirut. It wasn't like in the southern side, and you know, it was in Beirut. I did not like that. I let them know that. I'm not happy with the way Israel has handled themselves with Lebanon and with Hezbollah. They should have been able to do the job faster. It just goes on forever. And when that happens, it throws a negative light on the big deal, and that's the deal with Iran.
1: Well, despite the U.S.-Iran deal, Israeli forces are continuing their attacks in southern Lebanon. At least four people have been killed in two separate strikes in Nabatieh district. Two people were killed in a double-tap strike with a drone hitting a car in the village of Maifadun. Another drone strike on the town of Shukun killed two people while injuring others who had gathered at the scene. There was no immediate comment from the Israeli military. Our correspondents are live in Tehran, in Ramallah, and from Evian in France, where the G7 summit is currently happening. Natasha Butler is there. So, Natasha, the terms of the U.S.-Iran memorandum, they're not public. What are you learning from Donald Trump? What is he saying in public?
2: Well, there's no doubt the memorandum of understanding between Washington and Tehran is reshaping discussions here in Evian about this G7 summit. And Donald Trump has been talking about it. He says that the terms of it will be revealed to the media in the coming days. So we'll certainly all have to wait to see what is in that agreement if we don't hear before. What we don't know is whether G7 leaders themselves have been adequately briefed. Do they know all the details that are in it? They've certainly had plenty of opportunity to talk to Donald Trump, both at a dinner on the Monday night at the opening of the ceremony, and also today during a special session focused on the Middle East. Now, that session was joined by the Emir of Qatar, also the leader of UAE, and the Egyptian leader, also talking about what next, talking about the Strait of Hormuz, looking at those energy prices, how to get the global economy back on track. So a lot to discuss in there. But as you said, Donald Trump also touching on Israel's actions in the last few days, saying the bombing of Beirut was something he was not happy about. Clearly that came in the last hours in which this memorandum of understanding was being put together, talking also about Lebanon being a minor conflict, he said. Well, it is a conflict in which thousands of people had died. So Donald Trump had a lot to say when he was there, besides the Qatar Emir, just before a bilateral meeting between the two leaders.
1: Natasha, do you understand from the U.S. president whether Iran will be receiving any form of financial compensation or economic relief as part of this deal?
2: Well, Well, Donald Trump was asked that. He says no. He says that the U.S. will not be giving Iran any money, any form of financial compensation. In fact, he has called it fake news circulated probably by Iranian officials. So certainly from his point of view, that's what he is saying. Whether that is the case or not, we don't know, because we haven't seen this memorandum of understanding. We know that the Iranians want some form of financial compensation. We also know, though, that the U.S. giving Iran money wouldn't play very well with Trump's Republican base just before the U.S. midterm. So no doubt that is also on his mind.
1: Yeah, Al Jazeera's Natasha Butler live from Evian, where the G7 summit is taking place. Day two of three, the final days tomorrow. Thank you very much, Natasha. And Noor Day is live in Ramallah in the occupied West Bank. So, Noor, Israeli military strikes have been reported in southern Lebanon. We're watching any movement there very closely because it could impact the U.S.-Iran agreement. What are you finding out?
3: Absolutely. Well, the U.S., the Israeli army, rather, claims that it acted and carried out those strikes to prevent an imminent threat. This is a very general claim, and it's usually used to fudge the facts, to say that this airstrike or targeting was inevitable, that that the Israeli army had to do it. Now, we know from sources in Lebanon that this was a so-called double-tap attack. So there was one strike, and then when people gathered to see if there was anyone that they can rescue, another missile was fired, and there are several casualties reported. This aligns, Cyril, with Israel's attempt to kind of find how much room it has to maneuver on this Iran-U.S. deal, how much action it can carry out in Lebanon without being seen as derailing the process, preventing the signing on Friday. And in light of the tough words we've been hearing from the U.S. president against the Israeli prime minister, this is Israel pushing its luck to the maximum, because, again, this is a hot potato in Israel, a very controversial deal in Israel. And withdrawing from Lebanon, stopping the invasion or the attacks in Lebanon, is seen as political suicide. The Israeli prime minister having to balance that with souring relations with the U.S. president.
1: And, Noor, we understand that this agreement between the U.S. and Iran is not popular in Israel. But do Israelis, and I mean Israeli leaders, do they actually know what's in the agreement?
3: Israeli leaders do not know what's in the agreement. And what's unprecedented, Cyril, is that we know now from Israeli reporting that an official request from Israel was put forward to the Americans to get an advance copy, and that request was denied. And this, again, shows you the kind of tension that is brewing between the U.S. administration and Israel. There is wide support, international support, for this agreement. We've heard from European capitals, even from Germany, that the deal includes Lebanon, that the ceasefire in Lebanon must hold. That's added pressure on the Israeli prime minister. But the fact that the doors are being shut in Washington, this is something no Israeli prime minister has had to deal with, certainly not in this public manner.
1: Okay, Noor Day reporting from Ramallah in the occupied West Bank. Thank you very much. Now let's listen to Iran's foreign minister, Abbas Araghchi. He says that any agreement with the United States must include the release of blocked funds, sanctions relief, and Israel's withdrawal from Lebanon. Listen to this.
4: The first phase is to end the war, the Strait of Hormuz, the naval blockade, and the other topics related to freeing the frozen assets of Iran, the reconstruction. Every other topic that is related will be dealt with through talks and negotiations for the coming 60 days until we reach a final agreement. During the final agreement, we'll talk about the nuclear matters and lifting the sanctions. From our perspective, the two sides of this agreement are America and Israel on one side, and Iran and Hezbollah on the other. The end of the war in Lebanon is an inseparable part of the complete end of the war, and the end of the war includes the end of the occupation as well.
1: Al Jazeera's Tohid Asadi is live in the Iranian capital. So, Tohid, let's start with what we just heard from the Iranian foreign minister, that Iran wants Israel's war in Lebanon against Hezbollah to end as part of its deal with the U.S. From Iran's perspective, therefore, If Israel keeps attacking Hezbollah, which is doing right now, we just heard of an attack in southern Lebanon, would Iran walk away from their agreement with the U.S.?
5: Well, rhetorically speaking, what we have been hearing constantly from the Iranian side, starting from the very early days of negotiations and even before, was that they said the ceasefire across the region in all fronts, particularly in Lebanon, is part and parcel of any deal to be reached at the end of the day. And it goes without saying that, particularly in the southern areas of Beirut, the continuation of attacks is going to be a certain red line for the Iranian side. But the extent to which Tehran is going to be patient in that regard is something that we have to keep waiting. Still, rhetorically speaking, we heard from Foreign Minister Araghchi saying that continuation of attacks by the Israelis or continuation of their occupation is going to be considered as violation of the Memorandum of Understanding. Also, speaking of the significance of that for the Iranians, Abbas Araghchi said that a significant aspect or a significant issue when it comes to the announcement of the Memorandum of Understanding and its implementation is to actually immediately and permanently practice the ceasefire across the region. Also, he said that the reason behind is the interconnected nature of the war in Lebanon and the war in the Iranian side. And also, we heard it from him the other day saying that actually Iran is not going to leave Lebanon alone. And that is also something that we heard from the conversation between the Iranian and Lebanese Speaker of the Parliament, both calling for the withdrawal of the Israeli forces and the stopping of the occupation in the Lebanese territories.
1: Tawhid, regarding the Strait of Hormuz, it has begun to slowly reopen. Some oil tankers going to or from Iran have begun to pass. They haven't been blocked by the U.S. Navy. And Donald Trump has also announced that it would fully reopen as of Friday, as of the signing of the Iran-U.S. agreement in Switzerland. But Iran, we know, has wanted to start charging money for the passage of vessels. It's been referred to as a toll. Iran is now referring more to a fee charged for some services, but we don't know what services. Do you know if Iran is currently charging money for ships passing through the strait, or do you know if Iran intends to charge money for ships passing through the strait starting Friday?
5: The intention there, Cyril, is quite clear. Iranians are saying that the situation at the Strait of Hormuz is not going to get back to the time before the initiation of the war. And also, they are saying that a new mechanism of management is going to be practiced over the Strait of Hormuz, coordinated with the Omani side. Also, Iranians in that regard, they have clear demands. In addition to the removal of sanctions and the release of the frozen assets, we know that Iranians are talking about a demand for war reparations, and according to some media speculations, part of that reparation could be paid through these charges, whatever you call it, because initially they were talking about toll, then they talked about transit charges, and now they're talking about service charges. Whatever the name is, it seems that Iranians have sort of intention to actually charge the ships and vessels and oil tankers planning to transit through this geostrategically significant choke point. And also, let's keep in mind that they said that actually a new pathway has been defined for the ships and vessels, not similar to the previous one, but very close to the Iranian territories, showing the level of authority that they intend to practice.
1: Al Jazeera's Tawhid Asadi live in Tehran. Thank you very much, Tawhid. Bringing in our panel, Paul Musgrave is an associate professor at Georgetown University in Qatar and a U.S. foreign policy analyst, joining us in the studio and with us from Tehran. Hamid Reza Golamzadeh, the director of DiploHouse, a think tank in Tehran. Let's start with you, Hamid Reza. Why do you think at this point the terms of the U.S.-Iran deal are still secret? Because both sides have been very public that they've signed it. That's number one. There's going to be a formal signing ceremony in Geneva. Presumably the media will attend. That's number two. And now there's this in-between period of 4 or 5 days where they're both making some claims about what might be in the deal, and yet none of this is actually public, none of this is detailed. Why?
6: Actually, Paul, I don't believe that it is that secret. One important actor in this area is the Israeli regime, which is sort of included in the agreement, in the MOU, and it's demanded to stop attacks against Lebanon, and it is a very important issue in the talks. So I doubt that despite the report that your correspondents made based on the news, I doubt that the Israelis do not know about the items of the MOU.
1: Well, why do you think the Israeli media are reporting that then?
6: As I said, I don't think that there were some reports that Netanyahu and President Trump have talked together exactly the same night that Iran announced that it has accepted the MOU. Mm. And we know that how close these two regimes are together, and they would be in touch with one another, and they have been very close friends. They have worked together. Just remember what President Trump was saying in the earliest weeks of the war, that we are working together, we have planned this attack, and those claims that he had made. But generally speaking, there is one point in the negotiations, and that is, first of all, they have made a lot of claims. And part of the items might be different from what they agree about that. Another issue is that they might have made changes. As you know, President Trump, for example, has for several years blamed President Obama for giving Iran money, and now he might need to give Iran money. And that would be something damaging his reputation. On the Iranian side, it is the same story. There were the 10 items that were discussed on the very first day that the ceasefire was accepted nearly 2 months ago is totally different from what is being discussed right now. And there are major changes in the items and in the context of the items. So, and the public opinion in Iran is demanding why there are so changes and why they are being accused by the public opinion that actually betraying the martyrs, betraying the supreme leader who was martyred, and all these suspicions and accusations that the public are worried about when it comes to the negotiations. So to keep the safe side, it would be better for them to keep it secret until they make all the changes and agree everything and sign it. Because we know for several times they have reached this moment of signing, but again, there has been some changes in the text. So they would keep it to the moment that they have already signed that, and then they would release it to make sure that there would not be any changes in the text.
1: Let me put the same question to Professor Musgrave. Your intuition, why do you think none of this is being released? On the one hand, it's all very public. There's almost a celebration of a deal of which we do not know the terms. Why?
7: Well, I think that President Trump was very much looking forward to closing the chapter on this page of this book of his presidency. This war has not accomplished what President Trump wanted. He wants a way out. He wanted gas prices to come down. He wanted a big celebration and then for people to not inquire into the details. And over the past several weeks, you've seen President Trump trying to demonstrate his power in the Republican Party to sideline and marginalize his critics, precisely so that at a moment like this, he would have unquestioned, I mean literally not being questioned, power to put a deal like this through. What I can only say is that both parties must have something that they view as being somewhat embarrassing in this deal, that there's something that they're not getting. That could be, for President Trump's side, for instance, unlocking quite a lot of finance, of investment, unfreezing sanctions. You can think about what those levers would be. On the Iranian side, we know that, despite what some Iranian spokespeople will tell you, no government is unified, and there are elements in the Iranian government that certainly would like to push for a harder line deal. And any form of negotiation that doesn't get 100% of what they want, or maybe 110% of what they want, is going to be viewed as unsatisfactory. You know, on Capitol Hill, there's a saying, nothing is agreed until everything is agreed. And I suspect that there is a framework for these talks, which of course is just to have a framework for further talks, that is being filled in. And I also suspect that there's a lot of temperature taking being done right now in Tehran and in Washington, but probably not. And here's where I think I disagree with Hamid most specifically, probably not in Tel Aviv, unless this is a really convincing act. President Trump is being discourteous, disrespectful, outright vulgar at times regarding the Israeli prime minister in a way that is unusual for American presidents in public. And I think that there's reasons to think that the split

0: between President Trump and Prime Minister Netanyahu is a little bit graver than is usual. And the fact that because of the Israeli attacks on Sunday during, and it pains me to say this, the UFC championship on the White House lawn, President Trump...
1: On Donald Trump's birthday.
0: On Donald Trump's birthday, that President Trump actually pushed for terms that were less generous toward Israel in an effort to get this deal done so that he could, of course, announce it on his birthday, Washington, D.C. time.
1: Hamid Riza Ghulamzadeh, you heard Professor Musgrave there say Donald Trump probably wants to keep at bay any critics of the deal. And that might be one reason that he might have for, you know, not publicizing yet all the terms of the deal. On the Iranian side, is there unity within leadership circles? I mean, the military, the Revolutionary Guard, the Supreme Leader and beyond. Is there unity behind this deal, or is there also some tension with some critics of the deal?
2: There sure is unity. You know, the structure is like that. This decision needs to be made by the Supreme National Security Council, in which the government, the heads of three branches of power, the government, the parliament, and the judiciary are, and there are also foreign minister, minister of defense, and also commanders of the IRGC and the army, and everyone who is related to this particular issue of war and ceasefire, and they make decision. And when it is approved in the Supreme Council, it would be approved by the signature of the Supreme Leader. So if there was not a actually an agreement among them, it could not have passed it. There are some rumors that it has been actually asked by the Supreme Leader that if there are two narratives, two-thirds or three-fourths of the members of the Supreme National Security Council sign it, I would approve it. And that seems to be the case. So at least two-thirds or three-fourths of the members of the Supreme National Security Council have approved the deal, so that it is here in this point, and Iran has officially announced that. And with all the politicians and military commanders in the council, we would say there is a unity generally about that.
1: Hamid Riza Ghulamzadeh in Tehran, Professor Paul Musgrave with us in the studio here in Doha. Thank you very much to both of you. And still ahead on Al Jazeera.
3: I'm Milena Veselinovic in London's Kew Gardens, where scientists are using AI to map out the scale of plant and fungi extinction.
4: Is the U.S.-Israeli war on Iran dragging the world to an economic meltdown? Join me, Steve Clemens, every week where I'll bring you the latest analysis on the global fallout of this conflict. Pull apart fact from fiction and get to the bottom line.
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7: When the sun rises over the sea and the waves dance in the morning light, let the sun warmth guide your way. Through the trees, across the field, every step, each passing day, this nature is a true piece of art.

You're watching Al Jazeera, a reminder of our headlines this hour. The U.S. president has criticized Israel's military actions in Lebanon and urged Prime Minister Benjamin Netanyahu to act responsibly regarding the agreement with Iran. Donald Trump announced a memorandum of understanding to end the war with Iran just before arriving in France for the G7 summit. Iran's foreign minister has warned any Israeli attack on Lebanon or even continued presence in Lebanese territory is considered a violation of its agreement with the U.S. Abbas Araghchi also confirmed that Iran and the U.S. will sign a memorandum of understanding in Switzerland on Friday. Meanwhile, at least four people have been killed in two separate strikes in Nabatieh district. Israeli forces targeted three vehicles in the towns of Maifadun and Shukin. Israeli Finance Minister Bezalel Smotrich has announced the cancellation of the 1997 Hebron Agreement. The cancellation of the agreement strips the Palestinian municipality of its authority over planning and construction. The Palestinian Authority denounced this step and called on the international community to intervene. Israel's foreign ministry

0: tensions between Israelis and Palestinians. What happens there matters. And of course, Bezalel Smotrich is a settler minister himself, and he has this responsibility and wide authority over the West Bank. Brief us on what this is and what it means.
1: Well, Sarah, Hebron is the largest city in the occupied West Bank, home to nearly 300,000 Palestinians and about 800 Israeli settlers living illegally inside the old city. What this agreement did in 1997 is divide the city into H1 and H2. H1 is 80% of Hebron under Palestinian control. 20% of the city was kept under full Israeli occupation, where those few hundred settlers live illegally under international law in Hebron City. What Bezalel Smotrich did, whether that is considered an official cancellation or not, is take away the powers of the Palestinian municipality to run the city, the largest city in the occupied West Bank. And if we zoom out a bit, Cyril, and take into account all of the other measures that Israel has been taking over the months. Let's remember that Israel now allows Israeli settlers to buy property in Palestinian cities and towns. And that means that the ability to expand the illegal presence in Hebron, to take over more homes, to demolish more homes, to basically take over Hebron is now unleashed by the Israeli minister. This is, of course, part of the electioneering, part of preparing for elections, making sure that he has more votes come the ballot box day. But it's also in line with the Israeli government's agenda. The centerpiece of that agenda was annexation. All of those small steps, regardless of what they are called, facilitate the takeover of Palestinian cities bit by bit, piece by piece, decision by decision. The fact that it's starting in Hebron, the largest city, a city of a lot of significance, in historical religious significance for Muslims and Jews, is very important. And it's also very telling because the Israeli minister feels quite emboldened to take that step and put the settlers in confrontation with those hundreds of thousands of Palestinian residents.
0: Yeah, Noor Odeh reporting from Ramallah. Thank you very much. The Israeli Supreme Court rejected an appeal against the detention of Dr. Hussam Abu Safia and approved his continued imprisonment. The Palestinian pediatrician has been held without charges since his detention in December 2024. His lawyers say that he's being held in solitary confinement, tortured and denied medical care. Dr. Abu Safia served as the director of Gaza's Kamal Adwan Hospital and refused orders to abandon his patients. He was detained after Israeli forces stormed the hospital during military operations in northern Gaza. The Ebola outbreak in the Democratic Republic of Congo could be the worst ever. That's the warning from the head of Africa's Centers for Disease Control and Prevention. He also warned that tens of thousands of people considered contacts of Ebola patients have not been part of contact tracing. Jean Kaseya compared the current outbreak to the one in 2014 that hit Guinea, Liberia, and Sierra Leone and killed 11,000 people. The Red Cross has also warned the Ebola outbreak has not yet reached its peak. G7 leaders are calling for a strong, coordinated response to the outbreak. So far, the Ebola virus has killed 192 people in the DRC. At London's Kew Gardens, millions of preserved plant and fungi specimens are helping scientists unlock new insights into the natural world. Using artificial intelligence and cutting-edge genetic research, experts are uncovering the scale of the biodiversity crisis and searching for solutions. Milena Veselinovich reports from Kew Gardens.
2: Abundant with lush greenery, Kew Gardens in London is home to more than 50,000 living plants. But in its vast collection, there are also millions of dried herbs and fungi, each a precious source of information. Now, fully digitized and studied with the help of AI, they're revealing, scientists say, the true scale of the biodiversity crisis.
3: We're using those digital assets and artificial intelligence to estimate the threat to species in ways that are much faster and better than we could do by just using humans and expert knowledge. And we're now estimating that about 45% of all flowering plants are at risk of extinction, which is a very high number. It is something that may undermine our future resilience, our food production,

0: our carbon storage, which is needed for tackling climate change.
1: But there is also hope. For the first time on a large scale, fungi up to 180 years old are having their genomes sequenced with new technology. Often called nature's pharmacists, fungi are used to make most antibiotics and other major drugs. They could, specialists at Kew say, be crucial in tackling a future pandemic.
2: The Kew Gardens Fungarium contains specimens from all over the world. They're in these cabinets in a huge warehouse, and their genome can unlock what scientists say is a goldmine of information, paving the way for new medicines, better crop protection, and researchers hope ways to prevent future disease outbreaks.
1: This haven of the natural world is at the forefront of using cutting-edge technology for conservation. Scientists hope it will protect more species before they're lost forever. Milena Veselinovic, Al Jazeera, London.
3: Iran's coach at the World Cup says that they are perhaps the most repressed team at the tournament. They twice had to fight from behind to draw 2-2 with New Zealand in the politically charged opening match in Los Angeles. And Iran say that they then expected to spend the night in California to recover, but were told to immediately get on a plane back to their base in Mexico. And that is it from me, Cyril Vanier. There's more information, as always, on our website, aljazeera.com. The news continues here after 101 East. Stay with us.

0: football is in crisis.
1: We are now staring at a permanent paralysis. 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
0: In 2025, with no sponsor or broadcast partners for its top league and lower divisions, all professional competitions stopped.
2: I just hope that this is a great learning for all of us, and from coming years, we never go back to what happened this year.
0: But much deeper problems plague the beautiful game in India. Empty stands and falling viewership.
3: No fans. Fans need to come. Fans make us fly.
0: A governing body that critics say barely functions.
4: Our federation is a complete, complete failure.
0: And a national team that languishes in the world rankings.
5: I think football is not part of the culture in India.
0: As a record 48 countries come together for the 2026 FIFA World Cup, 101 East explores why the world's most populous nation struggles to play the world's most popular sport. In the northeast of India, unlike the rest of the country, it's football, not cricket, that's the first love. Parthib Gogoi is a young player from Assam, a centre forward for the region's only top division club, Northeast United.
6: मेरा फुटबॉल का शुरुआत मेरा पापा के कोचिंग सेंटर से हुआ था। चार साल उम्र था मेरा। मैं हर रोज जाने लगा पापा के साथ। तभी से लेके मैं बड़े भाई को देख-देख के बहुत कुछ सीखता था। पापा मेरे लिए और मेरे भाई के लिए क्लिप्स लाते थे फुटबॉल का। देख लोग ऐसे फुटबॉल खेलते हैं। और घर में भी हम लोग काफी दरवाजे खिड़कियां बहुत तोड़ रहे हैं मेरा भाई ने फुटबॉल खेलने के लिए तो काफी सारे मेमोरीज है उसके।
0: Parthib is the kind of talented local player that the club's owner John Abraham seeks out. For John, a major Bollywood producer and action movie star, the club proudly represents an otherwise marginalized region. I meet John at his home in Mumbai.
7: Hi.
8: Hi.
7: How are you? Good to see you. Hi, guys. Hi.
0: A football fanatic who once played in his school and college days, John is the only individual owner of an ISL club.
9: When I got the opportunity to own a club, they said, what team would you want? A team from one of the major cities, probably the city that I live in, and I'm born and brought up in Mumbai. And I said, no, I want a team from the Northeast. And they said, listen, we don't have a team there. You know, these are our cities, Mumbai and Chennai and Bengaluru. I said, I need a team from the Northeast because how can you have a car without the engine? The engine of football in India is the Northeast. The Indian national team has half of players come from the Northeast.
0: Yet, in late 2025, for the first time in the history of Indian football, the engine for the entire league came to a grinding halt. When the Indian Football Federation failed to secure sponsorship and broadcast partners for the new season.
9: I spent more than $30 million of my personal money on football. So the first thought was, whoop, if there's no league, there's going to be no football team. And if there's no football team, where are we all going to go?
10: Come on.
0: Months passed in limbo. Juan Pedro Benali joined the club in 2023 after coaching in Europe, the Middle East and Africa. But now he could only hold training sessions, hoping to keep the team together.
11: Well, it affects everybody. It affects the players, it affects the staff, it affects the families, it affects the fans. The worst thing is when you don't know what's happening. You don't know what's going on.
10: No way! Don't touch us! No way!
6: हम लोग के स्टाफ ने भी काफ़ी हेल्प किया हमें कि हम लोग का ऐसा सैलरी बंद नहीं हुआ था हाँ जॉन सर ने बोला था कि तुम लोग कोई टेंशन मत लो कोई दिक्कत होएगा तो मैं हूँ तुम लोग के साथ तो ये एक बहुत बड़ी बात था हमारे लिए
0: Yet, To stay afloat, clubs had to reduce salaries across the board.
11: First, it was a monetary hurt to the clubs, and automatically is a monetary hurt to all the people who works in the clubs. It happened to us here, not only to the players and staff, it's even administration people. Everybody, from the CEO to the last one, get a cut from their salaries to support and to help the club. It's a moment to be together, it's a moment to stuck together. This is what we decide. Only rats jump from the boat, who's sinking.
0: 5 months into the league suspension, top players from across the country took to social media with a desperate plea.
8: It's January, and we should be on your screens as a part of a competitive football game in the Indian Super League.
12: Instead, here we are, driven by fear and desperation.
13: Indian football governance is no longer able to fulfill his responsibilities.
14: So we are calling the FIFA to step in and do what it takes to save Indian football.
15: Borja, the captain, Hughes, the local captain.
0: When the ISL started in 2014, it was meant to be the start of a new era. A shinier league with big money and better broadcast quality to attract more viewers. Bankrolled by Reliance Industries, the country's biggest corporate entity, it was the most lucrative deal ever in Indian football. In return, the Football Federation handed over total control of the league.
16: Atletico de Kolkata.
0: Journalist Dhiman Sarkar has reported on Indian football for almost 3 decades. He says the ISL achieved some of its targets.
5: It is only because of the ISL that we have multi-year contracts in India now. Players were better looked after in terms of their logistics and also in terms of the stability of payments. And the broadcast quality has been significantly better.
0: But after a few years, TV ratings were in free fall. Stadium attendance was down. And then came a messy separation.
5: There was a litigation happening in the Supreme Court that the league must be owned by the All India Football Federation. So FSDL said, when the contract is about to end, we need clarity. Do we own the product? Are we here for long term? If we don't have these clarity, why should we invest?
9: And obviously, the Federation, the All India Football Federation and the corporate partner, they both see losses. They both want to see their profits. And I can't blame them. But who suffers? By the end of it, the owners suffer.
17: I know we're going through some unsure times right now, but I want to assure you that we love this club. We love all of you. And we're doing everything in our power to make this work right for everyone.
9: Do you know who the other owners are? You're talking about multi-billion dollar corporates. And we're all together in this and everybody's helpless. I believe that at some point of time, the All India Football Federation is going to wake up and feel a sense of shame as to way things are being handled in this country.
0: We meet the president of the All India Football Federation, Kalyan Chaubey, in Kolkata.
18: Hello, sir. Nice to meet you.
0: A former professional footballer, he is now a politician for India's ruling party, BJP. We ask him if the federation is concerned about the state of football in India.
19: Challenges chilo. Challenges thakbe jibone. Kintu football continue koreche. Khelwarder jibone ekta bochhor noshto hoyni. Er sathe jukto hajar hajar support staff der ba chakri chole jete hoyni. Bhoyer megh keteche, badol keteche.
0: Chaubey blamed Indian football's lack of progress on failures made by previous administrations.
19: In mid-70s theke early 90s দাঁড়িয়ে গেছিলাম যে সময় এশিয়ার অন্য দেশগুলো ক্রমশ এগিয়ে যেতে থাকে লেটস সে 400 মিটারস র‍্যালি আপনি 10 ল্যাপ করছেন আর যদি একটা ল্যাপ আপনি কোনো কারণে পড়ে গেছে রিলেতে আপনার কো প্লেয়ার এসে ব্যাটন নিয়ে দৌড়াচ্ছে নো ম্যাটার হাউ ফাস্ট হি অর শি রানস সিল হি অর শি উইল রান একটা ল্যাপের পিছনে
0: 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The Indian Football Federation and the clubs themselves bankrolled almost all costs, with a last-minute partner paying just 5% of the broadcast rights. In the middle of this shortened season, we travel to Bengaluru to meet an icon of Indian football, Sunil Chhetri. Chhetri has been with Bengaluru FC for the past 12 years. He is the record goal scorer in the ISL and the Indian national team.
2: Hey, how are you doing, man?
0: He is also the fourth highest male goal scorer in the world, behind Cristiano Ronaldo, Lionel Messi, and Ali Daei.
2: It's amazing, yes. Sometimes when we come here and we talk about all the awards, we feel quite fortunate, quite privileged.
20: Yeah. It's game day minus one. Yeah. And you've been playing for a long time. Does it still feel nervous on this day?
2: Not today.
20: Yeah.
2: When tomorrow starts, where I get up, then I feel it's kind of an itching sensation where I want the game to come fast. Mm. And every minute is like an hour. So you feel that, come on, man, let's start. Let's start the game. Yeah. And it's the same. 25 years back was the same and now it's the same.
20: Yeah.
2: Which also tells me it's nice.
0: Now 41, Chhetri recently retired from international football, and this may be his last season at club level.
2: Not knowing whether they're going to be tournaments, whether they're going to be... I mean, it was so difficult. I was also thinking from the national team part, although I've retired, but I was thinking if it prolongs, then FIFA might take a drastic decision of not allowing national team to play, which would have been so bad.
0: Chhetri believes that the ISL fiasco points to the lack of a vision for Indian football.
2: I can only talk about the last 25 years that I've played football. We have done well. We've taken two good steps. We have come back three in every area. I can speak about players. We have done really well 2 years. Then we have dropped our standards. And it's not only on me, but everyone. Two clubs were going to the right direction. Three did not. So a collective push couldn't happen in the last 25 years.
0: He says the deeper problem is a lack of funding and infrastructure at the grassroots level.
2: What I don't believe or understand or get is when they say that we don't have talent, which is completely false. Identifying talent at the right age makes a huge difference. Can, as an Indian, we say that 1.5 billion people and every kid who is good at age of 7, 6, 8, 9, whatever, we know them. We can't. The day we as a nation become a sporting nation where we say, you know what, if a kid is good at 7 at Port Blair, if a kid is good in Kashmir, we know about him. We already monitored it. Imagine how much we can improve.

0: Who takes responsibility for this lack of development?
1: The players should. The coaches should. The federation should. The ISL, the corporate, everyone should.
2: Little appears to have changed since Chhetri's early days as a young footballer. Growing up, Parthib also had few avenues to play the sport.
3: पहुंचने के लिए बहुत पता ही नहीं चलता था कोई कोई लोगों को जैसे मैंने फुटबॉल खेलना स्टार्ट किया था 5 साल से तो 5 साल से लेके मैंने 11 साल तक सिर्फ ट्रेनिंग किया है तो उनके हिसाब से मैंने 2-3 मैचेस ही 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
2: Parthib had to move about 2500 kilometers from home to Bengaluru to find a training academy
3: तो मैं वो एकेडमी से वो उधर से ही मैं सिलेक्ट हो गया अंडर 16 इंडिया के लिए तो वहां से मेरा शुरुआत हुआ प्रोफेशनल
2: At the top level there is another problem Most matches in India's Premier Division are played in empty stadiums.
4: Fans need to come. No fans. When you go inside the pitch before the referee whistle and you look and there's 200 people, what's going on?
5: It's easy to sit at home, watch it on TV. No, come on. If you really love football, go to watch football.
2: One of the few clubs that does draw a crowd is Bengaluru FC. In its 13-year history, the club has won 3 league titles and built a reputation for professionalism.
6: Never happened in history that you have like a, you know, a team that wins the league in their debut season, right? A lot of special memories in this dressing room, yeah.
2: CEO Darren Caldera is a former professional and championship winner with Bengaluru.
6: So it took a lot of work behind the scenes. There was a craze for football, but maybe it was more European football than Indian football. You know, it looks great now when you watch the stadium and you watch the games and you see 15, 20,000 fans coming in, but it was work that was put in right from day one. Just in terms of engagements with the community, we had like management, staff, players even, you know, reaching out to, we went to schools, we went to random football tournaments that you had a lot of crowds gathering and saying, hey, listen, you know, we are Bengaluru FC, it's a new club and we'd love for you to be in the stands and support the team, you know, we're still thinking about what next, you know, newer fans coming in, how can we get younger people coming into the stadium as well.
2: Bengaluru FC painstakingly built a fan base over a decade. But there are two clubs in India that can boast a massive following, not just for decades, but for more than 100 years. They're both from Kolkata, Mohan Bagan and their fierce rivals, East Bengal. When the teams play each other, they attract the league's biggest crowds of 80,000 people or more. They are testament to India's long football history.
7: Mohan Bagan, I mean, was established in 1889. Arsenal, Barcelona, they were also formed like during that time only. So Mohan Bagan is one of the world's oldest clubs. I mean, people know about AC Milan, Barcelona, Liverpool, all those things. People may not know globally about Mohan Bagan.
2: Shorjo Bhomik is a journalist based in Kolkata and a lifelong Mohan Bagan supporter. His father, Shomujit, took him to his first match back in 1997.
7: Which was a legendary match which East Bengal won, I guess, 4-1. Baichung Bhutia rotai hoche mane first time hat-trick ko laya.
2: Shojo's great-grandfather, Profullo Roy, played for Mohan Bagan in the early 1900s. The family treasures his medals from that era.
8: In 1908, he was the captain. I will show you the picture. He was sitting in the middle row.
2: Part of the club's rich history is a match from 1911, when they played a British team, the East Yorkshire Regiment. Playing barefoot against their boot-wearing rivals, Mohan Bagan became the first Indian football team to win a major tournament.
8: That day, at least 1 lakh people gathered to see the match. But only few thousand could enter.

0: So rest of the crowd was standing outside the field. The result was communicated through flying kites, you know. So I think first Yorkshire scored.
1: Yes.
0: Then they flied the kite. Mm-hmm. Then Mohun Bagan equalized. Then there was another kite. Mohun Bagan equalized or won. Mm-hmm. And the crowd cheered. That is the first incident where Bengalis could realize that no, we can beat British.
2: Fandom for the two clubs seeps into everyday life. At the local market, the talk often revolves around football.
3: Tell me about the whole fish thing. The East Bengal Mohun Bagan.
4: So Mohun Bagan is identified with prawns, chingri mach.
3: Right.
4: And East Bengal is identified with hilsa, ilish mach.
3: Yeah.
0: Barite Mohun Bagan jitle chingri utsav.
3: Yeah.
0: East Bengal jitle ilish utsav.
3: Achcha.
0: And I respect its supporters there barite.
3: Tu Mohun Bagan na East Bengal?
5: Mohun Bagan.
3: East Bengal er supporter ache naki?
5: Supporter ache ulben. Chalo na. Something something.
6: East Bengal para ota Mohun Bagan.
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2: 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Their team is playing Punjab FC, an unfancied rival. But Mohun Bagan fans still pack the massive stadium.
3: Do you think this is like the spiritual home of football in India?
8: Absolutely. I mean, and I would call this stadium the Maracana of India or Asia, given the capacity, the energy, it's such a vibrant atmosphere all around. You can see people shouting, people are getting agitated, angry. Calcutta is the spiritual home of football. I mean, there's no doubt about that.
2: But this passion for the game can only be found in small pockets of India.
9: It's popular in West Bengal, it's popular in Goa, it's popular in Kerala, all of the Northeast. But major financial decisions don't get taken in these parts of the world. And that may influence why the popularity does not translate into investment. For football to matter, it has to matter in the most important cities of the country, which are Delhi and Bombay. Let's start with them.
2: One way to improve the national team could be to allow players born overseas with Indian heritage to play for India.
9: Most of these smaller countries that have made the World Cup also tap in heavily into the diaspora population, and you are not allowed to do that because you do not allow dual passports in India. Look at what Indonesia is doing. I think of the 23 players in their first team, 19 are born in Holland because of the Dutch East Indies connection. And Indonesia almost made the World Cup this time. They will make the World Cup next time. India will not.
3: As somebody who's followed football intimately for many decades now, are you hopeful that Indian football can get better?
9: Well, I mean, I refuse to give up hope completely, but I also know that it's difficult.
10: But if everyone comes together, say, you know what, this is it. So probably having the right leader saying, this is the plan, helps. This is Indian football in the next 20 years. Done. And everyone move towards that direction. Might take 30 years, 25 years, but we'll be there.
11: I would want to hope that the All India Football Federation wakes up, that the government wakes up. We need a stable partner over the next 15 years. We need a roadmap. And I'm an optimist. I love football. It will happen.
2: The next generation of footballers, like Hirok Bormon, is counting on it.
12: ৰাতিপুৱা মই 5:00 বজাত উঠি কেনে 5:00 বজাত ইয়াতে আহোঁ লগৰ লগত ইয়াতে প্ৰেক্টিচ কৰি কেনে ঘৰত যাই কেনে স্কুলত যাওঁ স্কুলৰ পৰা আহি কেনে আৰু একাডেমিত প্ৰেক্টিচ কৰিব যাওঁ
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2: At 12, Hirok trains at Northeast United's academy, but gets few opportunities to test his skills.
12: School team, ketiwa khelo. Iman nai. Kita weta hoya sports, annual sports.
2: Hirok's father works as a house painter, and his mother is a domestic worker. They say both their sons are passionate about football.
1: সিহঁতৰ মানে বহুত ইচ্ছা সৰুৰ পৰাই ফুটবলে খেলাৰ ইচ্ছা ঘৰত থাকিলে সৰুৰ পৰাই মানে খেলৰ কথা যা কিবা এইটো ক'বই নালাগে এইটো নিজে নিজে ওলাব টাইম হ'ব নিজে জানিব আৰু যাব লাগে আৰু সেইখিনি ঠিক জানে কিন্তু মানে বলটো খুব খেলে আৰু
2: But Hirok's elder brother had to give up his football dreams. There was no academy here when he was growing up. He was selected to play for one in a different city, but his family couldn't afford the costs.
3: Do you think football can change their lives?
1: এটো তো ভাবো কিন্তু তো এটো কব নোৱাৰো ন কি হয় পিছত কি হয় এটা মানে খেলি আছে আৰু মানে থাকক আৰু কি হয় দেখা যাব পিছত
2: Football may have survived for generations in India but today it's facing its toughest times. Young hopeful players like Hirok who are passionate about the game need India to back the sport. For it to have a future in the world's most populous nation.

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1: The new ceasefire proposal reshapes the security landscape in the south. It calls for the creation of so-called pilot zones where the Lebanese army will take control of the territory.
0: With detailed coverage.
2: As you can see, this is the building that was targeted by Israeli airstrikes.
0: From the heart of the story.
3: Iran is condemning the American attacks and saying that if the American attacks continue, there are going to be more and more responses.
4: The world's top business stories.
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1: Head to Head returns from Conway Hall in London, where I will be challenging former Pentagon official David DeRoche on whether the war with Iran has been a decisive success or a costly failure. And I'll ask Maximilian Krah, MP for Germany's far-right AfD, if his party's rhetoric on immigration, Islam, German identity poses a threat to liberal democracy. 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

0: Hello, I'm Pranay Berg. This is Al Jazeera live from Doha. Our top stories.
1: I've had a great relationship with Bibi, but now Bibi has to be more responsible with respect to Lebanon.
0: U.S. President Donald Trump criticizes a recent Israeli strike on Beirut, calling it vicious and too much. Iran's foreign minister says further negotiations with the U.S. will be broken into two stages, and that Israel's withdrawal from Lebanon will be an essential part. At the same time, Israel launches more drone attacks in southern Lebanon, killing at least four people. Also ahead this hour, a daily struggle for displaced people returning to the Sudanese capital. Tens of thousands are facing an energy crisis. U.S. President Donald Trump has criticized Israel's military actions in Lebanon and urged Prime Minister Benjamin Netanyahu to act responsibly. And Iran has said new Israeli strikes on Lebanon would be regarded as a violation of the agreement with the U.S. President Trump announced a memorandum of understanding to end the war with Iran just before arriving in France for the G7 summit. James Bass reports.
2: Around the table, G7 leaders with the presidents of the United Arab Emirates and Egypt and the Emir of Qatar. This annual meeting addresses the big issues in the world, but for more than 3 months, one thing has dominated both global politics and economics, the war in Iran.
3: This is a very important deal. There's still a lot of work to be done.
2: Earlier, Trump had met with the Emir to thank Qatar for its diplomatic efforts that helped push the interim deal over the line. Trump said, in a way, there had been regime change, with Iran already losing two sets of leaders.
1: And we're dealing with people that I think are very rational people. I mean, they were nice to deal with. They were strong people, smart people. I think, actually, they're smarter than the first and second group. But they're not radicalized, and they're, you know, looking to help their country.
2: Trump suggested again that Syria could be asked to intervene to disarm Hezbollah in Lebanon, and there was further stinging criticism of Israel, particularly over the attack on Beirut just hours before the deal was agreed.
1: I saw that attack. I saw where that bomb went. Did you see what happened? That was too much. You know, you can do too much also. But we've had a very effective relationship. Without us, without the United States, there would be no Israel.
2: Some of Trump's comments, critical of Israel and somewhat positive about Iran's new leadership, will make it harder for him to sell his deal at home, particularly as he's now said here at the G7 that he's considering sending his proposals to Congress for review. Those attending this summit are largely supportive of the interim peace plan, but there are many in Israel and the US who are strongly opposed and want to undermine it. James Bays, Al Jazeera, Publier in France.
0: And Iran's foreign minister says any agreement with the US must include the release of frozen assets, sanctions relief, and Israel's withdrawal from Lebanon.
4: The first phase is to end the war, the Strait of Hormuz, the naval blockade, and the other topics related to freeing the frozen assets of Iran, the reconstruction. Every other topic that is related will be dealt with through talks and negotiations for the coming 60 days until we reach a final agreement. During the final agreement, we'll talk about the nuclear matters and lifting the sanctions. From our perspective, the two sides of this agreement are America and Israel on one side and Iran and Hezbollah on the other. The end of the war in Lebanon is an inseparable part of the complete end of the war, and the end of the war includes the end of the occupation as well.
0: Now, despite this U.S.-Iran deal, Israeli forces are continuing their attacks in southern Lebanon. At least four people have been killed in two separate strikes in the Nabatieh district. Two people were killed in a double-tap strike with a drone hitting a car in the village of Mayfaidun. Another drone strike on the town of Shukin killed two people while injuring others who'd gathered there at the scene. And many residents are now returning to devastated villages in southern Lebanon, but they're still facing the constant threat of renewed conflict. Zeina Huda reports from Nabatieh.
5: There are front lines in southern Lebanon. The Lebanese army is closing roads leading to areas under Israeli occupation. The Israeli military is less than 2 kilometers from here. Villages around the southern city of Nabatieh are still no-go areas. This is what they look like. Israel uses heavy firepower. The few people who are returning, most of the time, don't stay. Not just because of the destruction and the absence of basic services. This corner of South Lebanon is still an active front. Hezbollah has claimed an attack against advancing Israeli troops.
6: The ceasefire has not brought a full cessation of hostilities. In the Nabatieh area, the Israeli army is, according to security sources, trying to occupy more areas. We've been hearing the sound of artillery fire targeting villages close to the Ali Taher Hills.
5: That's strategic high ground that the Israeli army was not able to occupy during weeks of fighting. Israeli drones haven't left the skies. Israeli officials have made clear they are not happy with the U.S.-Iran deal that includes a ceasefire in Lebanon. Some, like Mohammed Nasser, return only to check on their properties.
7: This is a decades-old conflict with Israel, an enemy that can't be trusted, and we can never feel safe.
5: Nabatieh was once bustling, a main trading center that connects the southern hinterland to the coast and the rest of the country. The Israeli military issued a forced displacement order for the entire city during the hostilities.
8: The Israeli army is trying to occupy positions that it once held during their occupation of southern Lebanon in the 1990s, but the resistance is preventing them from doing so.
5: More ground means more leverage. Israeli officials have said the army is not leaving what it calls its buffer zone, while Hezbollah says it won't accept Israel having freedom of movement in Lebanon. It also said it would reject an indefinite military presence. The situation is still precarious. This was and remains a front line. Zeina Khodr, Al Jazeera, Nabatieh, southern Lebanon.
0: Russia's war with Ukraine has been one of the key issues that leaders are discussing at the G7 summit in France. U.S. President Donald Trump has met his Ukrainian counterpart, Volodymyr Zelensky, saying they had a good meeting and that they will meet again. Zelensky also met with Mark Carney, the Prime Minister of Canada. Carney announced new sanctions on Russian entities and said Canada stands with Ukraine.
9: Ukraine will win. It's just a question of time. It's just a question of how much senseless slaughter Russia perpetrates. And what we see today is unity in the G7, unity behind you and behind moving forward. There's a number of tangible ways, and I'll just finish with this. Canada today is announcing an additional range of sanctions on over 160 entities focused on the Shadow Fleet, as we should. Our delivery of the latest stage of Pearl packages, air defense packages, is coming.
0: The UK Ministry of Defense is investigating reports that a Russian warship has fired warning shots near a UK-registered yacht in the English Channel. There have been no reports of any injuries or any damage to that yacht. This incident comes just 3 days after Royal Marine Commandos intercepted a Russian Shadow Fleet tanker right there in the Channel. Let's head over to Richard Gaisford, who joins us live from outside the MOD in central London. Richard, what more have you been able to find out about what actually happened here?
10: Yeah, well, this all happened at 10:40 GMT. It's about 32 kilometres south of the Isle of Wight, which is an island just off the south coast of England in the English Channel. And the report saying the Admiral Grigorovich, which is a Russian frigate, effectively started firing these warning shots from about 500 metres away from the British registered yacht. Now, HMS Mersey, which is a British Royal Navy patrol ship, was monitoring the Grigorovich at the time. HMS Tyne, also another patrol ship which is based out of Portsmouth, the home of the British Royal Navy, it then went to the aid of the yacht to find, as you say, no damage and no injuries. And the Ministry of Defence says it is now investigating exactly what happened. The Grigorovich, though, has been a fairly regular visitor to British waters over the last year. It's been seen in and out of the English Channel and the North Sea. And, of course, the English Channel at the Straits of Dover is the world's busiest shipping lanes. And it's been known to be just escorting these Russian shadow fleets. And wherever it goes, the Royal Navy follows.
0: And Richard, this other incident on Sunday when Royal Marine Commandos actually intercepted a Russian Shadow Fleet tanker also there in the channel. I mean, what's the Royal Navy saying about all this and this new incident this close to UK waters just a few days after the other incident?
10: And the incidents happened in an area of the English Channel, just south of the Isle of Wight, both of them, so similar areas. We're told that there is thought to be no direct link at this point, although we're yet to get any political comment on this. Sunday was an interesting operation by the Royal Marines. It had taken some 6 months of planning, we're told, for them to helicopter on to the Murtos, which was a Cameroon-registered vessel, part of the Russian Shadow Fleet. In fact, its latest name is the Shmurtos. They'd added an S to it because they changed its name and registration a few times in the last year since it had been sanctioned. And the British commandos, as you can see from the pictures, taking control of that vessel, detaining the crew, arresting the captain, who has now been charged with transporting sanctioned Russian oil. This Shadow Fleet is understood to be transporting something like 75% of Russia's sanctioned oil. And Vladimir Zelensky was one to be very quickly congratulating the British Prime Minister for this operation because it takes money out of the Russian economy, which everyone believes is fueling the Russian war machine. The vessel itself, the Shmurtos, currently off the coast of South England under British control. And we're waiting to hear from the Prime Minister, Keir Starmer, who is, of course, at the G7 summit in Evian.
0: That's Al Jazeera's Richard Gaisford reporting live from outside the Ministry of Defense in central London. Thank you so much for that update, Richard. And residents in Sudan's capital, Khartoum, are struggling with daily power outages, lasting sometimes more than 8 hours, as authorities grapple with the growing number of people returning after displacement. 2 years of conflict have severely damaged the city's electrical grid, leaving homes and businesses facing frequent blackouts. Hiba Morgan reports now from Omdurman.
11: This power generator outside Abdullah Haju's bakery in Omdurman has become a major part of his operations. He's been running the bakery for years, but he says the generator has become critical in recent weeks for keeping his only source of income open.
7: Electricity has been available for only a few hours at a time in recent weeks. To keep the bakery open, we rely on a generator which costs between $120 and $160 a day in fuel. It's expensive, but shutting down would mean even greater losses.
11: Power outages are not new to the Sudanese capital. 2 years of conflict has destroyed more than two-thirds of Khartoum's power stations and lines. But the past weeks have seen outages last from 6 to 8 to 12 hours in various residential areas. As the government struggles to rehabilitate the electricity sector to accommodate those returning to Khartoum, that's left businesses with the option of either shutting down for hours or relying on other ways to keep operating. The government may be working to restore electricity to residential areas in Khartoum, but that's happening at a very slow pace. And in the past year alone, more than 4 million people have returned to the capital, putting a strain on the few functioning power stations. And it's not just businesses that are affected by the long power outages. Muntasir and his family spent hours outside the walls of their home in Omdurman. Unable to afford a generator, he says the unstable power situation has disrupted their lives.
12: The biggest impact has been on children and the elderly. Adults can cope, but long power cuts combined with the recent heat wave have made conditions especially difficult, disrupting sleep and daily life.
11: The long power outages have led to an increase in the use of solar panels and batteries in some homes and businesses. But even that is costly, with prices starting from $1,000, unaffordable to many.
13: Demand for solar power has risen sharply despite higher costs because people have few alternatives. With electricity cuts sometimes lasting up to 12 hours, many are investing in solar panels and batteries of varying capacities. As the power crisis shows no sign of ending soon, more people are turning to solar energy as a long-term solution.
11: But whether turning to generators or solar panels, only a fraction of Khartoum's population are able to afford them. For those who cannot, the only option is to continue to bear the outages and hope that the government

0: It resolves the issue sooner before more displaced people return and add to the already strained power supply. Hiba Morgan, Al Jazeera, Khartoum.
1: And still ahead here on Al Jazeera, Africa's top health agency warns the Ebola outbreak in DR Congo could be the worst ever. Plus,
2: I'm Milena Veselinovic in London's Kew Gardens, where scientists are using AI to map out the scale of plant and fungi extinction.
3: Frank assessments.
4: The Board of Peace was not put in place to bring peace to the world, to liberate the Palestinian people. None of those things exist in all the literature that was put forward about the Board of Peace.
3: Informed opinions.
5: Don't you think that North Korea has proven that if you do have nuclear weapons, that the United States won't mess with you?
6: Absolutely. We see that demonstrated in North Korea and negatively in the case of Libya with Gaddafi, who was ousted after abandoning his nuclear program.
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7: We're looking at the war in Iran from multiple angles.
8: In the first hour, it was over.
7: What the White House is saying changes by the day. What are journalists to make of it?
9: The Listening Post cuts through the noise and makes sense of the media.
10: When the Taliban arrived first in Afghanistan, life for the women of Afghanistan stopped completely. It's about their rights, not to go to school, to have a job, nothing. Right now, there is an apartheid going against women. This is my last resort, to throw my scarf on the ground and tell the Taliban that, for God's sakes, do something.
11: Nanawati, The Last Negotiation, on Al Jazeera.

0: You're watching Al Jazeera. Our top stories this hour. The U.S. president has criticized Israel's military actions in Lebanon and urged Prime Minister Benjamin Netanyahu to act responsibly regarding the agreement with Iran. Donald Trump announced a memorandum of understanding to end the war with Iran just before arriving in France for the G7 summit. Iran's foreign minister has warned any Israeli attack on Lebanon or even continued presence in Lebanese territory is considered a violation of the agreement with the U.S. Abbas Araghchi also confirmed that Iran and the U.S. will sign a memorandum of understanding in Switzerland on Friday. Meanwhile, at least four people have been killed in two separate strikes in the Nabatieh district. Israeli forces targeted three vehicles in the towns of Maifadun and Shukin. The Israeli Supreme Court rejected an appeal against the detention of Dr. Hussam Abu Safiya and approved his continued imprisonment. The Palestinian pediatrician has been held without charges since his detention in December of 2024. His lawyers say he's being held in solitary confinement, tortured and denied medical care. Dr. Safiya served as the director of Gaza's Kamal Adwan Hospital and refused orders to abandon his patients. He was detained after Israeli forces stormed the hospital during military operations in northern Gaza. And first responders in Gaza have long been a target of the Israeli military. University lecturer and paramedic Raed Hamada has been wounded six times while working with limited resources. But despite these challenges, he's determined to continue helping his patients. Here's his story.
1: أنا مسعف رائد حمادة ومدرس في إحدى الجامعات تم استدعائنا اللي هو مع لنقف مع كمال عدوان مع أهلنا في شمال جباليا وذلك مع استمرارية الحرب كمال عدوان فقد اللي هو تقديم الخدمات بسبب هو قرب من الخط الأصفر 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
0: The Ebola outbreak in the Democratic Republic of Congo could be the worst ever. Well, that's the warning from the head of Africa's Centers for Disease Control and Prevention. And he said tens of thousands of people regarded as contacts of Ebola patients have not been part of contact tracing. Jean Kaseya compared the current outbreak to the one in 2014 that hit Guinea, Liberia and Sierra Leone and killed 11,000 people. The Red Cross has also warned that the Ebola outbreak has not yet reached its peak. So far, the Ebola virus has killed 196 people in DR Congo. Now, let's bring in Dr. Jean Kaseya, who issued this warning. He's joining us live from Bujumbura in the East African country of Burundi. Very good to have you on the program, Doctor. As the Director General of the Africa Centers for Disease Control and Prevention, you've just attended this virtual emergency meeting of heads of states chaired by the president of Burundi. And following this meeting, what's your now current assessment of the Ebola situation?
2: Let me first thank my leaders, head of state and government, who attended this meeting. This meeting had more than 530 people, and they came because they understand that this outbreak is serious. Currently, because we don't have vaccine, we don't have medicine, we just rely on public health measures. But so far, we can say there is little success, but we are still facing a number of challenges. As I was saying, the contact tracing is a major indicator and a major issue. And today, out of the 33,000 people who are expecting to be in the contact list, we just have 60,000. It means we are missing more than 26,000 people, and we don't know where they are, and we don't know if they are contaminating other people. This is why we are worried about this, the way that the outbreak is moving.
0: So you're missing 26,000 people who you fear might be carrying the Ebola virus. How did that happen?
2: When you have one confirmed case of Ebola, and you have that in the urban area, where you have a lot of activities, trade, mining, for each person who's positive, who's tested positive, you have 40 people who are what we call contact list. Then, if you see what Uganda is doing, for 19 people, they have more than 800 contact lists. It means they are doing a great job to look for all people can be in contact directly or indirectly with those who are infected. But unfortunately, with the total of 800 cases now that we have in DRC, we are expecting 32,000 people in the contact list, but we just have 6,000. It means maybe insecurity and also not more people on the ground to support for surveillance. That are main reasons that we are bringing together and we need to address.
0: Dr. Kaseya, the fact that you're missing 26,000 people and you're now warning that this could be the worst Ebola outbreak ever to take place there in your continent, was there any kind of decision taken at this virtual emergency meeting of the heads of states? Did you all agree on something to try to stop this outbreak?
2: Yes, we agreed on how to accelerate the response. And you know, we have four major components.
0: What does that mean? I'm sorry, Dr. Kaseya. What does that mean by accelerating the response?
2: First, we are bringing more staff on the ground to support the surveillance system. Second, we are bringing more diagnostic machines

0: they have to understand that it's for themselves and for the communities that we need them. And we are also bringing more vehicles for safe and dignified burials, because as you saw in some channels, people are in contact with bodies. Yep. And this one is another way to transmit the disease.
1: Dr. Jean Kaseya, I have to interrupt you there because we're running out of time. But thank you so much, though, for joining us here on Al Jazeera this afternoon. Thank you.
0: Thank you so much.
1: At London's Kew Gardens, millions of preserved plant and fungi specimens are helping scientists unlock new insights into the natural world. Using artificial intelligence and cutting-edge genetic research, experts are uncovering the scale of the biodiversity crisis. Milena Veselinovic reports.
2: Abundant with lush greenery, Kew Gardens in London is home to more than 50,000 living plants. But in its vast collection, there are also millions of dried herbs and fungi, each a precious source of information. Now fully digitized and studied with the help of AI, they're revealing, scientists say, the true scale of the biodiversity crisis.
3: We're using those digital assets and artificial intelligence to estimate the threat to species in ways that are much faster and better than we could do by just using humans and expert knowledge. And we are now estimating that about 45% of all flowering plants are at risk of extinction, which is a very high number. It is something that may undermine our future resilience, our food production, our carbon storage, which is needed for tackling climate change.
2: But there is also hope. For the first time on a large scale, fungi up to 180 years old are having their genomes sequenced with new technology. Often called nature's pharmacists, fungi are used to make most antibiotics and other major drugs. They could, specialists at Kew say, be crucial in tackling a future pandemic.
4: The Kew Gardens Fungarium contains specimens from all over the world. They're in these cabinets in a huge warehouse, and their genome can unlock what scientists say is a goldmine of information, paving the way for new medicines, better crop protection, and researchers hope ways to prevent future disease outbreaks.
2: This haven of the natural world is at the forefront of using cutting-edge technology for conservation. Scientists hope it will protect more species before they're lost forever. Milena Veselinovic, Al Jazeera, London.
1: And that's it for me, Per Nyberg, here on Al Jazeera. But the news continues, as always, after Inside Story, which examines what Iran has won and lost in the conflict with the U.S. Stay with us.
5: To prevent migrants reaching its shores, the EU is financing Tunisia to control its borders.
6: More than 100 million euros of EU funding.
5: Arrivals from Tunisia have fallen by 80%, but at what cost? People in Power investigates the brutal tactics used.
7: But without us, it would be even worse.
5: And meets those caught in the crossfire of a political battle over migration. Trapped in Tunisia, on Al Jazeera.
8: Agreement between Washington and Tehran has all but ended the Iran war, with all sides claiming victory despite the huge cost. Among that has been damage to Iranian relationship with its Gulf neighbors, which it attacked. So what has Iran won and lost in the region from this war? This is Inside Story.

0: Hey there, I'm Scott McLean. All-out war between Iran, the U.S., and Israel would have been unimaginable just 2 years ago. The reality has had global consequences, but that impact's been most severe on Iran itself and the Gulf region. Agreement to end the war brings some relief, but also assessment of the consequences of this conflict. Iran says it's emerged stronger, but it's also left with the consequences of a devastating U.S.-Israeli bombardment. Also in need of repair are relationships with Gulf states, which came under Iranian attack, something also scarcely believable just 2 years ago. So what have been Iran's losses and gains? We'll try to find out from our guests shortly, but first, this report from Narges Mobaleghi.
1: Iran and the United States have reached an initial agreement to end the war, which began at the end of February. The Memorandum of Understanding paves the way for detailed negotiations and the hope of a long-term settlement.

0: settlement to a conflict that has caused tectonic shifts in the region.
1: Bombs will be dropping everywhere. When we are finished, take over your government. It will be yours to take.
0: The U.S. goal at the start of the war was a change in government and unconditional surrender. That never happened. Perhaps Iran's most crucial success of this war is that it has survived, and it hit back hard. Its Gulf neighbors, however, bore the brunt. Iran retaliated by striking 9 countries across the GCC and beyond. Tehran said it was targeting US bases and assets. Gulf countries said civilian facilities were also hit. Those attacks have put unprecedented pressure on relations between Iran and the GCC, further strained by the crisis in the Strait of Hormuz. The diplomatic damage will have to be weighed up in any post-war assessment. The GCC spoke with one voice condemning the attacks by Iran, but the US decision to attack Iran without consulting its Gulf allies has led to significant diplomatic reassessments. Israel, however, has continued attacking Lebanon, which has become a central element of the war with Iran and in difficulties between Donald Trump and Israel's Prime Minister Benjamin Netanyahu. Defying Trump, Israel attacked southern Beirut while negotiations with Iran were at a highly delicate stage. Iran followed through on warnings, hitting Israel in retaliation. Iran's foreign minister continues to maintain that Israel must leave Lebanese territory.
2: The end of the war in Lebanon is an inseparable part of the complete end of the war, and the end of the war includes the end of the occupation as well.
0: Iran is weighing up the deterrence it has managed to establish and the damage that has been caused. It retains significant military capacity, according to Western intelligence assessments, with large stockpiles of missiles underground. But it has been heavily hit, and the country's economic situation, which was already dire before the war, has worsened. Many Iranians, faced with unprecedented inflation, are struggling to put food on the table. The war has seen pain on all sides. Iran's leverage, in part gained by attacking its neighbours, has upended many certainties in the Gulf. How relations between Iran and neighbouring states develop after the war will be crucial to the geopolitical stability of a region of huge global importance. Nargis Mobaleghi, Al Jazeera for Inside Story.
3: All right, let's bring in our guests. In Tehran, Ali Akbar Durrani, researcher at the Center for Strategic Studies. In Saint-Tropez, France, Roxane Farman-Farmayan, professor of modern Middle East politics at the University of Cambridge. And here in Doha, Mehran Kamrava, professor of government at Georgetown University in Qatar and head of the Iranian Studies Unit at the Arab Center for Research and Policy Studies. Thank you all so much for being here. Obviously, we are interested today in tallying up the gains and the losses for Iran in this war. But Professor Farman-Farmayan, I want to start with you. If we can just take the broad view here. Is Iran stronger or weaker today than it was before this conflict started?
4: Well, I think one can discuss many different angles, but I think there are a couple of things that are worth pointing out. One is that the fact that its population has rallied around the flag in the face of a conflict means that the government itself is feeling somewhat more secure and less vulnerable than it was both at the time of the June war, but particularly during the protests that were taking place in January. So I think that's been a definite positive for the government. And I think likewise, the clarity that it's been able to establish in its control over the Hormuz Strait has given it a card that simply was not part of its deck prior to the war. And it's realizing this is really a critical card and it intends to play it in the future. And it's one that has obviously pushed Trump to take all the other elements really off the table for this deal and its focus has been to open up the Hormuz Strait. So this has given it an extra push, I think.
3: And I certainly want to ask all three of you more on that. But Ali, you're there in Tehran. Was the goal of this conflict for the Iranian government just survival? And if that's the case, can we put this one in the win column?
5: Survival is the biggest achievement, but Iran's achievements are not limited to surviving this war of aggression by two nuclear powers, and one of them the world's biggest military and economic power. Iran exposed the limits of U.S. power. Before that, the Americans were telling everybody that their policy is to negotiate with bombs. If they increase bombings, the other party will surrender. That didn't work with Iran. This war exposed the limits of U.S. power. It shattered the U.S. stature in the eyes of the world. It destroyed U.S. credibility in the eyes of even its Arab allies. The Americans could not even protect their own military assets, let alone their Arab allies. Everybody understood that American military bases are to protect Israel, not the Arabs. But also this war showed to everybody how Iranians rallied around the national flag. Iran demonstrated national solidarity and demonstrated the core of Iran's strategic culture, that is, not giving in to foreign bullying and aggression. You can set no value to those Iranians who wrote from inside the jail saying they are ready to sacrifice their blood in defense of the country against U.S. And Israeli war of aggression. So there is a lot of achievements for Iran. And finally, I can add that the very fact that the United States was forced to agree to this memorandum of understanding is a clear sign that the Americans failed. They were they hope they can finish off Iran in 72 hours, control Iran's oil, destroy Iran's navy, military, as well as missiles, and the nuclear infrastructure, and control Iran. They failed. This is a strategic failure for the United States and a strategic victory for Iran.
3: Professor Kamrava, Ali there says that this war has exposed the limits of American military might. Do you agree?
6: Well, yes and no. Never historically has a great power attacked a weaker state and has been able to declare victory, whether it was the Americans in Vietnam or the Soviets in Afghanistan or the Americans in Iraq or the Russians in Ukraine. But I don't think Vietnam or Afghanistan or Ukraine could declare victory. What happens in the process is that the greater power inflicts significant economic and infrastructural damage. And I think it would be hard to deny that Iran has suffered greatly as a result of this war. But in the process, Iran has managed to give both the United States and Israel a bloody nose. And it has managed to demonstrate that it has multiple sources of leverage in the Strait of Hormuz, across the Persian Gulf, throughout, by hitting American bases. So I'm not sure if we can say Iran is either weaker or stronger. I think we have to have a much more nuanced conception of the multiple consequences of this conflict.
3: Professor Farman Farmayan, ostensibly this war was launched to prevent Iran from ever obtaining a nuclear weapon. But also, before and at points during this war, the rationale at times was also to bring what the Americans or the Israelis would call regime change to Iran, and ostensibly bring some version of democracy, or at least a better government than the one that they have right now. Is any hope for democracy in Iran, has that been lost through this conflict?
4: Well, I'm not sure I would accept that the process in Iran is entirely not democratic. I think that it's very interesting. If you look at the leadership that is running the country at the moment, it represents representatives of various different institutions. So you have Ghalibaf, who was the speaker of the parliament. He was elected. You have Pezeshkian.

0: Bayon and Araghchi, who were elected part of the reformist party of Iran. You have, of course, a new supreme leader, but nonetheless, the supreme leader is a representative of the clerical strength and institutions. So there are combinations now of people in power working together, which represent quite an interesting example of democratic decision making. And I think it's going to be tricky for them to turn the gains they've made now under military conflict into political and economic gains. Now, hopefully that there might be some breathing space ahead. But I think what we're seeing is that it is a government that is composed of different aspects of Iranian society. And so that's very much a representative of what people in Iran would like to see, perhaps slightly adjusted over time, a more economically viable one. But it is not a dictatorship or an autocracy that is anywhere near, for example, some of the monarchies and emirates that we see in the Gulf.
1: But I think if you asked, the American government, the Israeli government, I think when they say democracy, they mean something more akin to a Western democracy. And they would point at the Iranian government and say, look, governments that kill their own people during protests en masse are not akin to Western governments. Are you saying they already have a democracy in place that's sort of comparable in any way?
0: I would say that the people of Iran have made it very clear that they would like to have a full say as to who is going to be their leadership. And the view that's being taken in Washington or in Tel Aviv does not have anything to do with what they would like to have for their own government. So I think we saw that the statements by Trump and by Netanyahu at the beginning of this war and during the protests to say that they were going to come in and help and they were right there with the Iranian people proved to be completely wrong. They were not there and they were not helping. And in fact, nowhere in the Iranian uprisings or demonstrations that we've seen have they ever called on the United States or Israel to define their new government or their democratic process. And I don't think that they really believe that Washington or Tel Aviv have or Jerusalem have a good idea of what their national interest is. More they would be promoting the American and the Israeli national interests.
1: Professor Kamarava, I want to ask you about the Strait of Hormuz because the U.S. president says that it's going to be open indefinitely with no tolls on it. But I wonder if Iran maybe has gained something of a trump card with their ability to shut it down at will.
2: Absolutely. And it is it's a source of leverage that Iran has come to. We've been talking throughout this program about we started by talking about Donald Trump's desire to bring about regime change. So he started the war wanting regime change in Iran, and now he's ending it wanting the opening of the Strait of Hormuz, which was opened before the war. So the Iranians have discovered a tremendous source of leverage. And I think it's important to keep in mind that they don't necessarily need to close it in order to impede traffic through it. The Mosquito fleet that the Iranian Navy has can easily harass shipping up and down the Strait of Hormuz or throughout the Persian Gulf. And I think, we need to take into account in the reluctance of insurance companies to underwrite vessels going through the Gulf. I think we need to remember that there's tremendous vulnerability. We're looking at an extremely narrow strait and a very shallow waterway. And so for Iran, this has been a tremendous source of leverage. And I think moving forward, the Iranians would be reluctant to completely relinquish some sort of coordinating role over the Strait of Hormuz.
1: President Trump is at the G7 this week in France, and he was sitting with the Qatari emir when he was asked about U.S.-Israel relations. And this is what he said. Listen.
3: Without the United States, there would be no Israel. Without me, there would be no Israel, because no other president was willing to do what I did. I've had a great relationship with Bibi, but now Bibi has to be more responsible with respect to

0: Lebanon.
1: So, Ali, have the Iranians succeeded in forcing the U.S.'s hand and maybe tightening the leash on Israel, or have they just exposed the fact that Israel doesn't take directions from anybody?
2: The Americans and the Israelis have been always in strategic agreement. They are not separable. That's why Iran looks at both as one entity. That's why Iran's strategy is if Israel attacks Lebanon, Iran will attack Israel directly. But if Israel attacks Iran, Iran will retaliate both against Israel and the United States. Israel cannot fight for 5 days without U.S. involvement and direct military and political support. So the two are not separate from each other. But right now, there is a temporary rift or strain in relations between Trump and Netanyahu. Netanyahu is a spoiler who doesn't want any deal. Trump needs a deal badly because why? Because Iran has successfully tied the war to U.S. economy. I bet Trump is very nervous about inflation and midterm elections. And if the war continued or expanded, very likely Republicans would risk losing midterm elections, and inflation would be high with oil prices going up $120 per barrel. So Iran doesn't count on Israeli-U.S. differences. Iran looks at both of them as one entity, and at the end of the day, Iran may see that as a good cop, bad cop, a game played by Israel and Trump. But the serious thing is, this memorandum of understanding will put both Trump and Netanyahu to an immediate test. If the Americans can manage, can control Israel, and comply with their obligations, Iran will go to the second phase of the talks, of the process. Otherwise, they're going to kill it. That's one of the strategic achievements for Iran is to arrange this two-phase arrangement. Iran had a bitter history with the Americans. Americans reneged on their promises in the past. So Iran said there has to be two stages. First, of confidence-building measures to make sure that the Americans will comply with their obligations. If Iran verifies and Iran is satisfied, yeah, then Iran will start talking to the Americans and will go to the second round.
1: Professor Kamrava, all three of you have illustrated that there have been some gains for Iran throughout the course of the war. But I wonder if those gains really outweigh the economic damage and the physical damage that has been done to the Iranian economy, Professor.
3: I think the jury is still out on that. But a couple of things very quickly to keep in mind. First and foremost, the Islamic Republic has shown a tendency to overplay its hands. And I think moving forward over the next several weeks and months, we have to wait and see whether or not the gains that Iran has made strategically, militarily, will last, or whether Iran will overuse and overplay its hands. Secondly, I think now is the time for post-war reconstruction. And the Iranian population is going to demand from the policymakers tangible results. Enough of this useless ideological pursuits, the corruption that's rampant within the political system, rent-seeking behavior that is at all layers of the state. And I think we'll have to wait and see whether or not the policymakers in Tehran can deliver on the actual needs that the population demands.
1: Professor Farman Farmayan, President Trump said at the G7 that at the outset of the war, he expected Iran to fire at Israel. What he did not expect is Iran to fire at its Gulf neighbors. Do you think that the damage in Iran-Gulf relations have been damaged beyond repair, or do you think that the fact that the Gulf countries have been so involved in diplomacy shows that there is a future relationship there?
4: Well, I think, first of all, they're all in the same territory. They're neighbors, and no one is going to go anywhere. They are their most close relations in terms of their territory. So I think there was already an understanding before this last

0: round of negotiations that members of the Gulf Cooperation Council would be involved in trying to bring an end to this, even though, as your report indicated, they had not been consulted about the war going in. And it's been really clear that Qatar in particular, but also Saudi Arabia and from the north that Turkey have added significant input to trying to find a way forward and an agreement here. And I think it, although there's going to be a new alignment, I don't think there's any question about that. Part of that realignment is also that it's going to be very difficult for the United States to rebuild its bases there, reinvest. And so I think the Gulf states themselves are reassessing the role of the U.S. in the Gulf. And that has, of course, been one of Iran's primary desires, is to see the United States leave the Gulf and leave the Middle East entirely. So there may be quite a bit of common ground there. And there, the fact that they are constantly in touch with the foreign minister, Araghchi, who has mentioned many, many times how many conversations he's had with his colleagues in the Gulf, I think there's a very good chance that new relationships, but nonetheless positive ones, will come out of this.
1: Professor Kamrava, has the usefulness of these U.S. bases in Gulf countries been called into question throughout the course of this war? And do you think that President Trump, were he to abandon some of those bases or mothball them, whatever, could he put his hand up and say, look, this is a win? The U.S. is not needed anymore as much in the Middle East because of this deal that he's made.
2: You know, as we saw in Trump's statements about Netanyahu and his role in maintaining Netanyahu and Israel's security, President Trump is famously transactional. And if he views that these bases are, cost more than they're worth, then, of course, he will reassess. But I think even for someone as transactional as Trump, the bases, the U.S. military bases, are based on an entire bureaucratic infrastructure in the United States, an entire military infrastructure, and decades of American policymaking in relation to the Middle East and particularly the Persian Gulf. And I think it would be hard for him to realign American policy in the remaining 2.5-3 years that he has to his presidency. So I think the bases are going to stay, but I do think what we're likely to see is a diversification of strategic agreements on the part of the Gulf states with countries like Pakistan, Turkey, South Korea, and elsewhere, and also the development of a domestic military industrial infrastructure that would enable them to build more of their weapons domestically.
1: Ali, Iran fought this war, obviously, to defend itself, but its insistence in not coming to a different deal with the United States prior to was on maintaining some kind of nuclear program for civilian purposes. And given that you've had 3,500 people killed during this war, thousands more injured, has it been worth it, given that the final deal may require Iran to scale back its nuclear program in some way?
3: Every nation fights for its survival and security. Iran has been the victim. The United States and Israel, the aggressor. Iran had every right to defend itself, and it did, no matter the costs. You can't set any price for your security. And the heroic resistance Iranians showed is why Iran has been elevated. Iran has emerged victorious from this war by the world's biggest.
1: But you think 3,500 lives is worth the cost of keeping the nuclear program intact?
3: Iranians sacrificed their blood to defend their own country. The nuclear program is Iran's inalienable right under international law, under the NPT. Iran will not give it up. Even right now, as we speak, what Trump says about Iran's stockpile of enriched uranium is Trump's wish list. Iran will never give it up. This is a potent instrument in Iran's hands. Personally, I have been a supporter of Iran building nuclear weapons. If Iran had built the bomb, the Americans and the Israelis would have never dared to attack Iran. But Iran pursued nuclear capability without building the bomb.
1: Yeah.
3: Iran could have been bombed without possessing any nuclear capability. So the problem is not Iran's nuclear capability. The problem is the U.S. and Israeli regional security order aimed at undermining Iran and controlling Iran's energy.
1: Okay. All right. Unfortunately, we have to leave it there. We appreciate the discussion and you all being here. Our thanks once again to our guests, Ali Akbar Durrani, Roxanne Farman-Farmayan, and Mehran Kamrava. And thank you, too, for watching. You can see the program again anytime by visiting our website, aljazeera.com. And for further discussion, go to our Facebook page. 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For now, that's it from me, Scott McLean, and the entire team here in Doha. Al Jazeera's coverage continues in just a moment. Stay tuned.

0: We are in a period where we have the worst leaders imaginable in many countries. This is what's really horrifying.
1: I'm Varsha Gandikota Nellutla. 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
0: You know, people are afraid of debating ideas. 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
4: In India, cricket is the number one sport, yet it's long been a man's game while women's cricket struggled.
5: No one knows that women's cricket exists.
4: But that's all changed with a World Cup win and a glitzy new league worth over $100 million. 101 East, the rise of India's women cricketers on Al Jazeera.
6: Yemen is considered by many to be the cradle of civilization. It is the home of ancient kingdoms like Sabah, whose legendary monuments and artifacts are now being systematically looted and smuggled out of the country. While the world admires ancient Yemeni treasures in places like London, Paris, and New York auction houses, few are asking how they got there.
7: There is a mafia that's smuggling Yemeni artifacts through illegal routes.
6: Years of war have turned Yemen's archaeological sites into targets.
8: But here in Old Sana'a, its history is still standing. For more than 2,500 years, these towers have survived wars, empires, and the passing of time.

0: Hello, I'm Imran Khan. This is the News Hour live from Doha, coming up in the next 60 minutes.
1: I've had a great relationship with Bibi, but now Bibi has to be more responsible with respect to Lebanon.
0: US President Donald Trump criticizes a recent Israeli strike on Beirut, calling it vicious and too much. At the same time, Israel launches more drone attacks in southern Lebanon, killing at least four people. A Russian warship fires warning shots at a yacht in the English Channel, stirring tensions with the UK.
2: A tentative peace in the Middle East, but a mounting political war at home. Washington and Tehran bypass Israel to forge a historic breakthrough, leaving the decades-old US-Israel alliance fractured and under strain. Later on This Is America.
0: US President Donald Trump has criticized Israel's military actions in Lebanon and urged Prime Minister Benjamin Netanyahu to act responsibly. And Iran has said new Israeli strikes on Lebanon would be regarded as a violation of the agreement with the US. President Trump announced a memorandum of understanding to end the war with Iran just before arriving in France for the G7 summit. James Bayes reports.
3: Around the table, G7 leaders with the presidents of the United Arab Emirates and Egypt and the Emir of Qatar. This annual meeting addresses the big issues in the world, but for more than 3 months, one thing has dominated both global politics and economics, the war in Iran.
4: This is a very important deal. There's still a lot of work to be done.
3: Earlier, Trump had met with the Emir to thank Qatar for its diplomatic efforts that helped push the interim deal over the line. Trump said, in a way, there had been regime change, with Iran already losing two sets of leaders.
1: And we're dealing with people that I think are very rational people. I mean, they were nice to deal with. They were strong people, smart people. I think, actually, they're smarter than the first and second group. But they're not radicalized, and they're, you know, looking to help their country.
3: Trump suggested again that Syria could be asked to intervene to disarm Hezbollah in Lebanon, and there was further stinging criticism of Israel, particularly over the attack on Beirut just hours before the deal was agreed.
1: I saw that attack. I saw where that bomb went. Did you see what happened? That was too much. You know, you can do too much also, but we've had a very effective relationship. Without us, without the United States, there would be no Israel.
3: Some of Trump's comments, critical of Israel and somewhat positive about Iran's new leadership, will make it harder for him to sell his deal at home, particularly as he's now said here at the G7 that he's considering sending his proposals to Congress for review. Those attending this summit are largely supportive of the interim peace plan, but there are many in Israel and the US who are strongly opposed and want to undermine it. James Bayes, Al Jazeera, Publier in France.
0: Now, Iran's foreign minister says any agreement with the US must include the release of frozen assets, sanctions relief and Israel's withdrawal from Lebanon.
5: The first phase is to end the war. The Strait of Hormuz, the naval blockade, and the other topics related to freeing the frozen assets of Iran, the reconstruction. Every other topic that is related will be dealt with through talks and negotiations for the coming 60 days until we reach a final agreement. During the final agreement, we'll talk about the nuclear matters and lifting the sanctions. From our perspective, the two sides of this agreement are America and Israel on one side, and Iran and Hezbollah on the other. The end of the war in Lebanon is an inseparable part of the complete end of the war, and the end of the war includes the end of the occupation as well.
0: Now, despite the US-Iran deal, Israeli forces are continuing their attacks in southern Lebanon. At least four people have been killed in two separate strikes in Nabatieh district. Two people were killed in a double-tap strike with a drone hitting a car in the village of Meifadun. Another drone strike hit the town of Shokin, which killed two people, while others were injured who'd gathered at the scene. Now, Heidi Pett is in the Lebanese capital, Beirut. Donald Trump says Netanyahu needs to be more responsible toward Lebanon, yet, Heidi, the attacks keep happening.
6: Yes, exactly. As you just detailed, there have been a number of deaths across southern Lebanon today, most of those concentrated in the district of Nabatieh. Now, Nabatieh is a large city. The district surrounding is named after it. It is home to one of the only remaining functional hospitals in southern Lebanon, and that city and the surrounding towns and villages have been the focus of quite intensive Israeli military activity over the last couple of weeks as they seek to push towards that city, seizing high ground in and around the area. And that activity hasn't actually ceased over the course of the last day. There has been drone strikes which have killed a number of people in the town of Meifedun, as you mentioned, and continued Israeli ground activity as well. They have not, it seems, withdrawn from those or any of their other positions, despite the assurances that Hezbollah says that it has received from Iran, in fact, that an Israeli withdrawal would be part of the final deal between the US and Iran. So it's not a precondition for them signing this memorandum of understanding later this week, but their understanding from their Iranian allies is that an Israeli withdrawal from Lebanon should be part of the final agreement and that there would be no nuclear deal without it. Now, the other thing that Hezbollah

0: has stressed is that their resistance would continue, they say, until that Israeli withdrawal happens and until the people of southern Lebanon are able to go back to their homes. Some of them, in fact, have over the last couple of days. I was down in southern Lebanon speaking to people today who were defiant despite the level of destruction and loss that they have experienced over the last couple of months. But there are many who are not able to return, and partly that is because their homes and villages are still occupied, or they are entirely destroyed, or as my colleague Zena Hoda reports from the city of Nabatea today, because of that continued Israeli military activity, including artillery shelling very close to the outskirts of the city itself.
1: There are front lines in southern Lebanon. The Lebanese army is closing roads leading to areas under Israeli occupation. The Israeli military is less than 2 kilometers from here. Villages around the southern city of Nabatea are still no-go areas. This is what they look like. Israel uses heavy firepower. The few people who are returning, most of the time, don't stay. Not just because of the destruction and the absence of basic services. This corner of South Lebanon is still an active front. Hezbollah has claimed an attack against advancing Israeli troops.
2: The ceasefire has not brought a full cessation of hostilities. In the Nabatea area, the Israeli army is, according to security sources, trying to occupy more areas. We've been hearing the sound of artillery fire targeting villages close to the Ali Taher Hills.
1: That's strategic high ground that the Israeli army was not able to occupy during weeks of fighting. Israeli drones haven't left the skies. Israeli officials have made clear they are not happy with the U.S.-Iran deal that includes a ceasefire in Lebanon. Some, like Mohammed Nasser, return only to check on their properties.
3: This is a decades-old conflict with Israel, an enemy that can't be trusted, and we can never feel safe.
1: Nabatea was once bustling, a main trading center that connects the southern hinterland to the coast and the rest of the country. The Israeli military issued a forced displacement order for the entire city during the hostilities.
4: The Israeli army is trying to occupy positions that it once held during their occupation of southern Lebanon in the 1990s, but the resistance is preventing them from doing so.
1: More ground means more leverage. Israeli officials have said the army is not leaving what it calls its buffer zone, while Hezbollah says it won't accept Israel having freedom of movement in Lebanon. It also said it would reject an indefinite military presence. The situation is still precarious. This was and remains a front line. Zena Khoder, Al Jazeera, Nabatea, southern Lebanon.
5: Now, Iran has never confirmed or denied whether it's laying mines in the Strait of Hormuz. The United States and analysts have said repeatedly, however, the middle of the strait is likely to be the site of potentially thousands of mines. That uncertainty has been enough to keep ships from crossing. Perry Wilton explains.
6: US President Donald Trump says the Strait of Hormuz will reopen for business on Friday. But that's easier said than done. There are several challenges, including verifying whether there are naval mines in the strait, and if there are, clearing them. To understand just how hard it is to fully reopen the strait, we've got to understand the strait itself. And to do that, we're going to take a look at the central part of the Strait of Hormuz. Here you can see the cut-off part of Oman. Here there are a number of islands in the strait, including Oman's Jazeera Tadmor, which we're going to come back to later, and Iran. If you measure the distance across the strait here, it's around 90 kilometers, which is a large area for Iran to have to completely block off. But it didn't have to do it completely because just before the war started, oil was coming out and natural gas as well, coming in through the central part of the Strait of Hormuz, away from the coast. Now, Iran designated this area a hazardous area, and many believe that this part is littered with sea mines. Let's take a closer look and have a look at this island here, because you're going to see it here. Oman, Jazeera Tadmor, and Iran. This is a cross-section of the Strait of Hormuz, and this is the most important part, this hazardous area declared by Iran. The vertical scale on this map is exaggerated, but that's to show how shallow

0: the water is here. It's partly why it's believed mines could have been placed here. And this is what the mines could look like. The International Group Collective Awareness to Unexploded Ordnance says these mines are part of Iran's arsenal. They say it includes the Iranian Maham 3. It's a naval mine which can be moored to the bottom. You can see the long chain there, and the mine just floats just beneath the surface. A ship doesn't even need to hit it for it to detonate. It can blow up even when the ship is just 3 meters away. There are other types of mines too, and together, analysts say it's believed thousands could have been placed in the strait. So how do you clear sea mines like these? Well, analysts say that one option is to use a specialized ship like this one, the UK's RFA Lime Bay. It's designed to deploy autonomous drones to find and detonate the mines. But not only is this process expensive and dangerous, some analysts say it won't be quick either. And an example of that is here, the head of the Iranian Merchant Mariners Syndicate. He says that just safety verifications for ships mean it could take 40 to 50 days before large ships feel safe to transit again. He went on to say high insurance costs and lingering distrust could also potentially delay a full reopening of the strait for up to 8 months.
1: Now, one of the industries directly impacted by the war in Iran has been shipping. With the Strait of Hormuz shut to traffic and operations in the Red Sea hampered, many large firms have been forced to reroute their vessels, incurring large costs. New figures suggest there has been a drop in volume of cargo being shipped through them since late February. As Dominic Kane reports now from the port of Hamburg.
2: They call the port of Hamburg a gateway to the world. And every year, more than 110 million tons of cargo are shipped through here, connecting the world with Northern and Central Europe, and of course, vice versa. Except that this year is slightly different because the volume of traffic to this port and to others across Northern Europe is down on what it should be, say researchers. They say the war in Iran has had a direct effect. And the companies who've been most exposed to that, well, of course, it's the companies that do the shipping. Specifically, two companies stand out, Hapag-Lloyd and Maersk. Hapag-Lloyd say that having to reroute their shipping away from the Straits of Hormuz and the Red Sea is costing them around $50 million every week, whereas Maersk says that it's allowing for $500 million worth of extra costs per month. Clearly, it is hitting them. And they're passing those costs on to their customers, which obviously feeds into the Northern European and Central European economies, just a side effect of the war in Iran. And the pain financially for them will not go away with a ceasefire or with a more enduring cessation of violence in the war in Iran, because they say that to reactivate those routes will take a considerable period of time. Dominic Kane, Al Jazeera, in the port of Hamburg.
1: Now, Ukraine has been another focus of the G7 summit. President Volodymyr Zelensky joined world leaders for talks in France, particularly aimed at persuading Donald Trump to support Kyiv. Natasha Butler reports from the summit in Evian-le-Bain.
3: Ukrainian leader Volodymyr Zelensky and US President Donald Trump were not sitting next to each other during a meeting on Ukraine at the G7 summit in Evian-le-Bain. But they did talk. Later, Trump said that Moscow should end the war.
4: We had a very good meeting. Look, Russia should make a deal. Russia's lost tremendous amounts of people, and so has Ukraine. Last month, they lost 35,000 soldiers between the two of them. Think of that. This is on a monthly basis, they averaged 25,000 people, mostly soldiers, young, beautiful people. And it's crazy what's going on there. But we had a meeting, and we'll see how. I spoke with President Putin on Sunday.
3: The French president invited Zelensky. Emmanuel Macron wants Trump to support Ukraine. Zelensky says his meeting with G7 leaders was positive.
5: We spoke about battlefield. We spoke about negotiations with Russians, potential negotiations with Russians. We spoke about middle strikes and long range, the situation with Russian losses, economy, and etc. Good news, first of all, that yes, Putin has to stop this war.
3: While Canada and the UK promised more sanctions on the Kremlin, Germany's Chancellor offered Trump a gift, a sign that G7 allies want to project an image of unity despite the eroding transatlantic relationship. After Iran, Donald Trump says he may turn his attention to Ukraine. His G7 allies may welcome that, but they are likely to remain cautious. They won't want to be sidelined out of any future talks. And also, after 5 years of war, they'll want to make sure that peace is achieved on Kyiv's terms, not on Moscow's. Natasha Butler, Al Jazeera, Evian Libin, France.
1: Now, the UK Ministry of Defence is investigating an incident where a Russian warship has fired warning shots near a UK-registered yacht in the English Channel. There have been no reports of injuries or damage to the yacht. Russian Defence Ministry has responded, saying their warship acted in accordance to international navigation rules and took all measures to prevent the situation. The incident comes just 3 days after Royal Marine Commandos intercepted a Russian Shadow Fleet tanker in the Channel. Now, Richard Gaisford is joining us now live from the outside of the Ministry of Defence in London. For most people, Richard, the fact that a Russian warship fired warning shots on a yacht in the English Channel is going to be alarming. What more have you been able to find out?
6: Yeah, certainly sounds very dramatic. It all happened at 10:40 GMT. It's about 32 kilometres to the south of the Isle of Wight, which is an island on the south coast of England in the English Channel. The Russian warship we're talking about is a frigate called the Admiral Grigorovich, and it's understood it was not under power at the time and was concerned about this yacht that was coming in its direction and fired a number of warning shots. Now, just how many shots were fired is not yet clear. We do know that HMS Tyne, a Royal Navy patrol boat, was monitoring the Grigorovich at the time, and HMS Mersey was also in the area and went to the aid of the yacht, but discovered there were no injuries and there was no damage. The Ministry of Defence says it is now investigating. Not so much official information coming out of the MOD here in London, but the Russian Ministry of Defence is being quite forthcoming at the moment. It says that the frigate had fired these preemptive shots at the yacht because they couldn't communicate with it. They had tried to raise the crew of the yacht using the radio. That hadn't happened. They tried to make that contact. There was no response. So they then acted in accordance with international navigation rules, having taken all measures to prevent the incident. The Russians say after the shooting, the yacht immediately changed course and moved away from the frigate. But you can see tensions are pretty high in the English Channel.
1: Now, there was another incident, Richard, on Sunday when Royal Marine Commandos intercepted a Russian Shadow Fleet tanker in the Channel. So what's the Royal Navy saying about this new incident this close to UK waters, just days after that previous incident?
6: Yeah, the Navy not making any links at all. The Ministry of Defence, the government, no one is saying that these two incidents are linked. Experts say stay clear of making that kind of guesswork. The two seem very different because what you're talking about was this Royal Marine Commando operation that we're told had been planned for some 6 months to capture a tanker that was part of the Russian Shadow Fleet, transporting some 100,000 tonnes of oil from Russia. The Marines, as you can see from the pictures, used helicopters to get on board, detained the crew, changed the course of the vessel, took control of it. The captain was arrested had certainly now faced charges of transporting sanctioned oil. It's that kind of vessel that the Grigorovich has been escorting up and down the English Channel for the last year. It's been quite a feature on the British coastline, in the North Sea and through the Straits of Dover, which is the world's busiest shipping lane. The British government very happy to have taken control of that vessel. They believe that that oil is used to fund the Russian war machine. Keir Starmer, who is, of course, at the G7 summit at the moment in Evian, not commenting yet on this particular incident, but it is not thought to be linked.
1: That's Richard Gaisford live for us from London. Thank you. Now, Israel's finance minister, Bezalel Smotrich, has claimed to have cancelled the 1997 Hebron Agreement. It's a move that would strip the Palestinian Hebron municipality of its authority over construction projects in the largest city in the occupied West Bank. The Palestinian Authority denounced this step and called on the international community to intervene. Israel's foreign ministry issued a statement denying that the agreement had been cancelled. Now, Noor Adeh is live for us from Ramallah in the occupied West Bank. Noor, just walk us through how important these Hebron Accords are.
7: Well, they're very important, Imran. This is the largest city in the occupied West Bank. Nearly a million people live in the district itself. The city is home to about 300,000 people. The agreement signed in 97 in the United States divided the city, 80% of it under Palestinian administration, 20% of it where less than 1,000 Israeli settlers live illegally, was remained under the control of the Israeli military, under complete Israeli occupation, and tens of thousands of Palestinians lived there. It's often been called a microcosm of Israel's occupation and apartheid policy because of this division. Now, what the measures that Smotrich did allow is for the Israeli military to take control over all of the Hebron city, all planning, zoning, and construction. And that puts the Palestinian homes, properties, and roads under danger of demolition or of a land grab, just like we've seen in other areas in the occupied West Bank. It is quite unprecedented to go this far, but it does follow a series of decisions, Imran, taken by Israel over the past months to facilitate the takeover of properties, even in Palestinian cities, the selling and buying of Palestinian properties for Israeli settlers. Of course, all of this is done outside the parameters of international law, but nonetheless, targeting Hebron in that manner means that these Israeli settlements, illegal, no matter how illegal they are likely to balloon and take over the city.
1: Now, Smotrich says he's effectively cancelled the agreement. Has he? And what does this actually mean?
7: Well, he has effectively, with all of those measures. He made that announcement, by the way, while inaugurating a new illegal settlement in the Hebron Hills. So not in Hebron City itself, but in the larger Hebron district. And alongside Bezalel Smotrich was Israel's Minister of Defense. He did not object to that characterization of the measures. And regardless of semantics, Imran, what we see right now, just like with annexation, all of the actions amounting to annexation, effectively imposing annexation, are being taken. The word is not being said, but that doesn't change the facts on the grounds. And that's what we hear repeatedly from the international law experts, from UN organizations, and from human rights organizations in Palestine, in Israel, and around the world. So regardless of how this is being characterized or sold to the world, effectively, if the Israeli army is going to take over control in Hebron City, that means every Palestinian property in that city will be under threat. That's what we've seen repeatedly in the rural areas of the West Bank over the past months and years.
1: That's Noor Adeh live for us from Ramallah in the occupied West Bank. Thank you so much for breaking all that down. Now, the Israeli Supreme Court rejected an appeal against the detention of Dr. Hussam Abu Safia and approved his continued imprisonment. The Palestinian paediatrician has been held without charges since his detention in December 2024. His lawyers say he's been held in solitary confinement, tortured and denied medical care. Dr. Abu Safia served as the director of Gaza's Kamal Adwan Hospital and refused orders to abandon his patients. He was detained after Israeli forces stormed the hospital during military operations in northern Gaza. At London's Kew Gardens, millions of preserved plant and fungi specimens are helping scientists unlock insights into the natural world. Using artificial intelligence and cutting-edge genetic research, experts are uncovering the scale of the biodiversity crisis. Milena Veselinovic reports.
8: Abundant with lush greenery, Kew Gardens in London is home to more than 50,000 living plants. But in its vast collection, there are also millions of dried herbs and fungi, each a precious source of information. Now fully digitized and studied with the help of AI, they're revealing, scientists say, the true scale.

0: estimating that about 45% of all flowering plants are at risk of extinction, which is a very high number. It is something that may undermine our future resilience, our food production, our carbon storage, which is needed for tackling climate change.
1: But there is also hope. For the first time on a large scale, fungi up to 180 years old are having their genomes sequenced with new technology. Often called nature's pharmacists, fungi are used to make most antibiotics and other major drugs. They could, specialists at Kew say, be crucial in tackling a future pandemic.
2: The Kew Gardens Fungarium contains specimens from all over the world. They're in these cabinets in a huge warehouse, and their genome can unlock what scientists say is a goldmine of information, paving the way for new medicines, better crop protection, and researchers hope ways to prevent future disease outbreaks.
1: This haven of the natural world is at the forefront of using cutting-edge technology for conservation. Scientists hope it will protect more species before they're lost forever. Milena Veselinovic, Al Jazeera, London.
3: Now, still ahead in Al Jazeera, this is America examines the breakthrough in US-Iran talks and what it means for Washington's decades-long alliance with Israel.
4: The world's top business stories.
5: 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What is on the horizon for the world?
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6: China's putting laser-like focus on building up that middle class in Africa.
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7: Prime Minister there is saying spend more money in India, buy less imported. Is this sort of voluntary austerity likely to actually work?
4: Counting the cost on Al Jazeera.

0: You're watching Al Jazeera. A reminder of our top stories this hour. The US president has criticised Israel's military actions in Lebanon and urged Prime Minister Benjamin Netanyahu to act responsibly regarding the agreement with Iran. Donald Trump announced a memorandum of understanding to end the war with Iran just before arriving in France for the G7 summit. Meanwhile, at least four people have been killed in two separate strikes in the Nabatea district. Israeli forces targeted three vehicles in towns of Meifedun and Shukim. And the UK Ministry of Defence is investigating an incident where a Russian warship fired warning shots near a UK-registered yacht in the English Channel. Russia says their warship acted in accordance with international navigation rules and took all measures to prevent the situation. The incident comes just 3 days after all commandos intercepted a Russian shadow fleet. Oh, this is time to head to Washington, D.C. for...
1: This is America, a country Benjamin Netanyahu often calls Israel's greatest ally. For decades, the two countries have shared a deep and strategic alliance, with Israel's influence reaching right into the heart of the two major political parties. But growing tensions over foreign policy goals have put that relationship into question, as well as created a make-or-break moment for politicians. I'll have more on that later. But first, Neve Barker is in our Washington studio.
2: Thank you, Roz. Well, the Trump administration has secured a fragile truce to end months of direct military conflict with Iran. And the shockwaves are not only tearing through the bedrock of American politics, but putting one of its stronger alliances to the test. Well, in a moment, we'll speak to our chief U.S. correspondent, Alan Fisher, at the White House, and ask whether America's relationship with

0: Israel right now is experiencing a fracture or just a bit of friction. By ordering Prime Minister Benjamin Netanyahu to cease strikes on Lebanon and Iran, President Trump's exposed a profound rift within his own party. Traditional conservative hawks versus a rising non-interventionist America First movement. In the Democrat Party, a progressive surge against AIPAC, the powerful multi-million dollar pro-Israel lobbying group, threatens to upend the political establishment. All of this playing out as the decades-long US-Israeli relationship is being tested at the highest level.
1: I've had a great relationship with Bibi, but now Bibi has to be more responsible with respect to Lebanon.
2: We have common goals. Sometimes we have, as in the best of families, you have these tactical disagreements. We always find a way to work them out.
3: He's a very, very good man. He'll do whatever I want him to do.
4: President Trump and I have known each other for many years. He's the President of the United States, and I'm the Prime Minister of Israel. Many times we see eye to eye, and there are also times when we don't see eye to eye. I'm responsible for Israel's security interests, and I insist on them.
1: Without the United States, there would be no Israel.
0: And the alliance isn't only being tested between president and prime minister. It's also driving a wedge through the broader conservative movement. What was once a safe bet for baseline support for Israel isn't so clear now.
5: Well, we have a lot of allies in the region, really, because all your allies are saying don't do this. They've all said don't do this, except for Israel.
6: If the United States is going to have a close relationship with Israel, if they're going to be our closest ally or important ally or even our friend, tell me why that's good. Stop yelling at me.
7: They have lost support amongst their dearest friends. And even the entire Democrat Party here in the United States has turned against them, and they're losing Republicans by the day here in America, which is their most important ally.
0: Well, the U.S. has been supportive of Israel for nearly eight decades, with only the mildest of tensions between president and prime minister erupting in the last 15 years or so. Bipartisan congressional support for Israel has been more robust until this year, with fractures never before seen within the Democratic and Republican parties. Al Jazeera's Rosalind Jordan explains.
8: The president of Israel, Dr. Chaim Weizmann, meets America's president, Harry Truman, and gives him a...
9: Since 1948, it's been a balancing act for U.S. presidents between supporting Israel and maintaining ties with Arab nations.
10: The people you help most are the ones that get most angry with you.
11: An American president must make a decision that does not, in effect, give the Israelis a blank check.
9: But the 1973 October War marked a turning point in U.S.-Israel relations, from a cautious support to a strategic partnership in which Israel became a key U.S. ally in the Middle East.
12: Our number one commitment in the Middle East is to protect the right of Israel to exist permanently and to exist in peace.
9: But this year, the balance may have been disrupted because of the U.S.-Israel war on Iran. At the center, President Donald Trump, who has announced a deal with Iran this week that on the surface ignores Prime Minister Benjamin Netanyahu's priorities, deposing the government in Tehran and its proxies, including Hamas and Hezbollah.
13: Republicans and Democrats here on Capitol Hill are trying not to tip the scales when it comes to their traditional bipartisan support for Israel. But public criticism is making that harder.
9: After decades of accepting campaign donations from AIPAC, the pro-Israel lobbying group, a growing number of Democrats is turning the money down under pressure from their constituents. Even progressives such as Senator Bernie Sanders have been blasted for supporting Israel's right to exist.
14: I think, and I hope that as most people in this room know, I led the effort in the United States Senate to end U.S. military aid to Israel.
9: On the Republican side, Kentucky Representative Thomas Massey, one of the most prominent Republican critics of U.S. policy toward Israel, lost his re-election bid because he opposed Trump's decision to wage war.
15: I think the most candid answer came from the Secretary of State, who told the press that Israel forced our hand and dragged us into this war.
9: But for every Thomas Massey, there's a Senator Tom Cotton who wants to expand intelligence sharing between the U.S. and Israel. a proposal that has angered some voters. The U.S. already provides $3.8 billion in military aid to Israel every year. The U.S.-Iran agreement might go beyond ending the war. It is exposing the growing strains in the American-Israeli relationship. Rosalind Jordan, Al Jazeera, Washington.
0: Okay, well, let's bring in our chief U.S. correspondent, Alan Fisher, who's at the White House. Good to see you, Alan. So, firstly, what makes this presidency different when it comes to maintaining that U.S.-Israeli alliance, Alan?
16: Well, Donald Trump has credit with the Israeli government. In his first term, he was the president that finally moved the U.S. embassy from Tel Aviv to Jerusalem. He recognized Israeli sovereignty over the Golan Heights. He didn't make a big fuss about the growing settlements in the occupied West Bank, unlike Barack Obama. But he did get angry this time around when Benjamin Netanyahu seemed to undercut him when it came to his making a deal with Iran. He was very angry, profanely so, with Benjamin Netanyahu when he started striking targets in southern Lebanon and in Beirut, and that risked the deal. And Donald Trump saw that as a much bigger deal than the fact that Israel was attacking people they perceived as their enemies. Now, Donald Trump has often talked about the relationship and how he is well-liked in Israel. And there's been talk, too, among Republicans who are concerned at the fact that they felt that this time they were dragged into a war, given credence by Marco Rubio said about Israel attacking and then the U.S. attacking as well. So there are growing voices here, and that could well impact Donald Trump's support in Israel because they don't like this deal. And if that support starts to go down, it could impact not just the relationship Israel has with this White House, but also the relationship it has with America.
0: Many thanks for that. Alan Fisher, our chief U.S. correspondent there at the White House. Well, let's introduce our guest panel now. Michaela Montgomery is a conservative activist and political commentator, and Mark Feifley. He's a Republican strategist and former White House national security advisor. A very, very warm welcome to This Is America. Good to have you in the studio. Mark, if I could start with you, if I may, because in Washington circles, Israel is often regarded as something of a U.S. proxy in the same way that I guess Iran has regional proxies, the Houthis or Hezbollah in Lebanon. But a proxy is supposed to toe the line, isn't it, when it comes to its main sponsor. When Benjamin Netanyahu ignores a Trump-brokered breakthrough with Iran and has to be told publicly to stand down, isn't that proxy now wagging the dog? Isn't that bad for American security?
17: So I think that Israel, its challenge is that it very much wants the pressure to continue on Iran for their own existence. Donald Trump wants the pressure to come up with a deal, and that's where the challenge is right now. And as far as a proxy, in some ways, yes. So the United States spends about $4 to $6 billion a year on Israeli aid. It also spends about $1.5 billion on Jordanian aid, about $1.5 billion on Egyptian aid, several hundred millions of dollars for Lebanon. All of those countries surround Israel. So it's more of that challenge that the United States has had for 47 plus years of trying to protect Israel and trying to battle against the Iranian regime. And really it comes down to the fact that for all that time, the United States and our citizens have heard about Hamas, we've heard about Hezbollah, we've heard about the Ayatollahs in Iran and the supreme leaders and how their hate for America is, but we haven't heard from Israel, and what we haven't been able to get and achieve is what is a solution for peace in southern Lebanon, in Gaza, with Iran. And I think that that's why America's patience, because of all these long wars, is growing shorter. We still have a good relationship with Israel, but it's not on the autopilot that it probably was in previous years.
0: Not a good relationship, but how then does the United States get Israel to toe the line? I mean, is cutting aid an option? Is that the only way of reasserting key authority here?
17: I think that's one thing, and I think both the Israelis and the U.S. is kind of looking at that possibility. But it comes down to, can this negotiation that's now going to happen, that is going to be signed on Friday, can that actually turn into a long-term peace? Or will the Iranians use the lifting of sanctions, this $300 billion fund that's being set up, to just put more arms and more dependency on these Iranian proxies that we talked about? Are they going to stop funding Hezbollah in southern Lebanon? Are they going to stop funding the Houthis in Yemen? The militias that are going on in Syria, in Iraq, and other places? Or will this just continue this long-term bad situation in the Middle East?
0: Michaela, turning to you, it sounds like it's far too complicated a picture to just say, look, we're going to make sure that the revenue streams, the cash going directly to Tel Aviv, immediately stops to leverage some kind of influence over Israel. How do you see it?
18: I think that when it comes to our relationship with Israel, right, it goes all the way back to its founding. I also believe that the rift, much to his point, is caused by a lot of people simply not understanding here what's going on. I don't think the solvency here is to get anyone to play hardball. I think it's more so to educate the masses on why we're there in the first place, why we have such a strong allyship with them in the first place. What does regional stability in the Middle East really look like? Because for a lot of your average voters, you know, regional stability isn't something we think about because we live here in the United States. We've never had to worry about regime change or a coup or anything of that nature happening here. Human rights violations happen here, they get dealt with. So if they're going on in other places, it's important for people to understand why the United States would feel obligated to ensure that humans all over the place have the right to live and have the right to, you know, just the pursuit of happiness.
0: Well, you made an interesting point there. Do you think that message has become muddled, Mark? I mean, how would you simplify why the U.S. has this relationship with Israel right now?
17: So I think it's not anti-Israel, but it's American fatigue. You know, so I worked for the National Security Council. We were in this Iraq war from 2003 until 2009 or 10. We were in Afghanistan for several decades. We've had this battle, this silent Cold War against Iran for pretty much my entire adult life. So I think it's more of fatigue for the United States and looking at it and saying, like, I go back to last October when the Gaza peace treaty was signed, the ceasefire in Egypt. And Donald Trump, the American president, asked Mr. Netanyahu to come to that event, kind of show that he's looking forward to kind of a new relationship and how he can actually work with his Middle East partners and other people in the international community. Mr. Netanyahu decided not to go. And I think that sends a signal that really what America is looking for is solutions right now. We're $40 trillion in debt right now. Our children or grandchildren are going to be paying for this. To continue that type of support in the Middle East for the long term, I don't think those blank checks are going to be written anymore in the foreseeable years.
0: Let's get an understanding of where opinions are on this, because I've got some data for you to mull over. Let me read you this, because a recent New York Times Siena poll shows that 29% of potential Republican voters think Trump has been too supportive of Israel. And opposition to Israeli aid among Republicans has jumped to 37%. What do you make of those figures, Michaela? I mean, it appears that public opinion is wildly different to the reality on the ground, isn't it?
18: Yep. And much like I said earlier, it's about educating people about what's going on there. I don't think people understand the different innovation that we're exploring over there when we are working with Israel, whether it be with medtech, whether it be with education, all sorts of different sectors. And so, again, I understand why people feel like we're doing too much for this one little country so far away from us. We can understand why, when we have so many problems here in America, why people wouldn't understand the concept of foreign, so much foreign aid when we have so many domestic issues. But again, I don't think anybody has really taken the time to break down to the average voter, to the average American, what exactly this relationship is, what benefit we get from working with our brothers and sisters across the
0: water. Well, on that note, I mean, there have been some politicians that have attempted to lift the lid, particularly on the relationship with the very, very powerful Israeli lobby, AIPAC. And we've got an explainer on that a bit later on. But before we move on, I want to play you a clip of a Tucker Carlson interview with Thomas Massie, former Republican representative for Kentucky's 4th Congressional District from 2012 until his defeat in that Republican primary in May of this year. Here he shares his experience of AIPAC's influence over U.S. politicians, even suggesting that lawmakers are assigned minders to influence decision-making. Take a listen.
19: Well, I have Republicans who come to me on the floor and say, I wish I could vote with you today. Yours is the right vote, but I would just take too much flack back home. And I have Republicans who come to me and say, that's wrong what AIPAC is doing to you. Let me talk to my AIPAC person. By the way, everybody but me has an AIPAC person.
20: What does that mean, an AIPAC person?
19: It's like your babysitter, your AIPAC babysitter, who is always talking to you for AIPAC.
0: All right, so you don't get lost in the weeds. Let's give you an idea of what AIPAC is all about. The acronym stands for the American-Israeli Public Affairs Committee, and it advocates for Israeli interests to the U.S. government. It also gives funding for Democratic and Republican candidates who support a strong U.S.-Israel alliance. It was founded in 1954 and was originally called the American Zionist Committee for Public Affairs. The idea is to engage with the executive and legislative branches of government to promote policies it believes will support Israel. All right, back to the discussion here. Michaela, I'm keen to hear your thoughts on this because you argue that American leaders must listen to voters and avoid these foreign wars. Yet in Kentucky, pro-Israel groups spent millions to unseat Representative Thomas Massey, and the man Donald Trump backed ended up going on to win that race. Why is the leader of your movement helping to oust the very lawmakers who seem to be very vocally opposing these foreign wars?
18: Thomas Massey was opposing a lot of things that Trump was currently trying to do now. And as we know, President Trump is really big on loyalty. And as we've seen in the past, when President Trump is trying to work with his House and his Senate to get bills passed, to get things done, he's not a big fan of opposition. And so if he feels like this is what's best for America, you guys elected me because you believe that I know what's best for America and you have trust in me that I'll execute these plans, then anybody who's getting in the way of that, then I can't support them. And so as strategists, that's something that we understand. We have an end goal, and we're supposed to have a team behind us. Mm. And people who are diverting, you know, folks away from the team effort, you know,
0: I understand. You think it's a question of loyalty. Do you concur with that, Mark?
17: So I think the Congress always had a couple of members who went against the grain of their party.
0: You know,
17: Ron Paul comes to mind, you know, is somebody back in the past. And the Republican presidents of the past would kind of go, okay, that's one guy. But I think Trump very much is that you've got to be on my team or else. And I think that's the difference. What AIPAC and the Israelis should be doing right now is figuring out how they get back this younger generation of Americans and really international people that if you go on TikTok for a couple of minutes, your feed is going to have all sorts of videos coming in from Gaza, coming in from southern Lebanon, that's going to show bombs and bloodshed and that sort of thing. And that's a challenge because the Israelis have lost a lot of that support. According to Pew Research, about 60% of Americans have an unfavorable opinion on Israel right now. Those lobbyists from AIPAC, they should also be figuring out how do they help the Americans and how do they help the Israelis figure out what is going to be the cost of peace? What is our end state? What's our mission? And what do we actually need to do to come up with a long-term solution to the Middle East? Is it a two-state solution? Is it bringing in more possibilities? So, for example, what we're seeing now is the Lebanese and the Israelis are finally coming together. Their ambassadors are actually talking to each other. They realize that Hezbollah is their common enemy. That's the way this is going to be solved. And for 47 years, the Americans have been doing funding. They've been trying to do sanctions. They've been trying to do all sorts of things against their enemies and the Israeli enemies. But what did that bring us? It brought us to this war right now and a negotiation and right now an MOU that isn't a whole lot better than it was a couple of months ago before all this started. So I think it's a lack of policy and it's a lack of really America and Israel coming together for long-term solutions of how do we actually fix this instead of just continuing to fight.
0: Understood, Mark. Michaela, let's talk about the tone, the texture, the very essence of this U.S.-Israeli alliance. I wonder if we can really, after some of the fruity, granular, salty, I think you call it in the U.S., language that's been used by Donald Trump, whether you can still call it a healthy relationship. Because let's bring in some of the things recently said. Here they are on the wall. Take a look. You're expletive crazy. I'm saving your expletive. You'd be in prison if not for me. Everybody hates you. Everybody hates Israel because of this. I mean, I don't know about you, Mark.
17: When I get on my on the phone with my best friend, we have a talk like that sometimes, right? And I think that's part of the thing that makes a relationship strong, and that's going to test it as well over the long term. I think that what you're seeing is Trump's lack of patience in this entire situation. He sent the U.S. carriers 14,000 different targets against Iran, and still the regime is there. He's seeing gas prices go up. He's seeing inflation go up. Yep. He's going to the G7 this week, and all those fellow world leaders are looking him in the eye and saying, what are you doing
0: here? Michaela, I mean, another thing we don't actually have on the wall there, but he, Netanyahu, won't have any choice. This is Donald Trump, of course. I call the shots. I call all the shots. He, Netanyahu, doesn't call the shots. I know it's in both sides' interest to kind of play up the friction here, but does that actually sound like someone who's confident in their role as the senior partner?
18: I think we're dealing with two alpha males here. And so, of course, they're both going to have, you know, arms up, chest out. And I just think that's where we're at. I think that's why we have the rhetoric that we just discussed from Trump. And then you see, you know, the same type of rhetoric coming from Netanyahu. These are two very strong leaders who are very strong-willed and strong-minded. And they probably clash when it comes to figuring out what these solutions are. So, of course, Trump is going to be like, hey, bro, I'm saving you. I'm doing you a favor. Meanwhile, Netanyahu's like, who are you to tell me who, you know, what am I doing? And at the end of the day, they both know that they have to come together if we are going to find a solution for this. And I do think that that's what we're going to see on Friday.
0: Let's turn the lens on the other side of the political aisle, because this isn't just a Republican civil war. We're seeing groups like Track AIPAC and Justice Democrats endorsing over 100 primary challengers who pledged to reject pro-Israel donations. Let me play you this clip. All right, so that's a recent convention in Michigan where moderate candidate Haley Stevens was, as you can hear, loudly booed for taking AIPAC money. Michaela, Mark, I mean, if Netanyahu has lost his bipartisan leverage and the Democratic base is overwhelmingly shifting against this unconditional support for Israel, how can any future administration, whether it's red, whether it's blue, maintain this historic so-called Washington Wall, that absolute alignment with Israel?
18: Well, I think that if there's a problem with absolute alignment with Israel in both parties, then that means that this whole Israel influence idea isn't going to be a threat for much longer, and we can actually focus on other things domestically and other things that our politicians are doing other than what they would like to see or what they're supporting overseas. I think that taking AIPAC money is no different than taking big pharmaceutical money, taking big tobacco money, taking climate groups money or technology money, energy groups' money. I think everybody has interest in all these groups pour a lot of money into ensuring that representatives who they support are going to, you know, support whatever their interests are. AIPAC happens to be a large lobbying group with a lot of support, and they go around and recruit and ask, hey, can we count on you to help support our initiatives? Every politician has the right to say yes or no.
0: These initiatives are highly problematic, though, aren't they, Mark?
18: And every politician has the right to say yes or no, in which case, if they say yes and somebody has a problem with it, we'll see them getting voted out.
0: Okay.
18: And if that continues to be a trend, then again, this whole Israel issue won't be as big of an issue as we're making it now, and we'll be able to focus on other things like energy and agriculture. Yeah.
0: That is the hope. Mark?
17: I think that AIPAC and the Israelis have a lot of work to do. You know, amongst Democrats, the unfavorable rate is about 80% right now for Israel. And that means that money can do a lot, but it can't buy you what it needs, which is a relationship between the two countries that is sustaining. They need each other. The Israelis and the U.S. need each other. The U.S. needs countries in that region, and especially what we see likely what's going to happen after this negotiation happens over the next 60 days, America doesn't have a lot of leverage right now. The other thing that's going on is both of these two leaders, Trump and Netanyahu, they have big elections coming up in November. When you have a Democratic society like you do in the United States and Israel, you have to listen to your
0: people.
17: All
0: right. Well, on that note, it's really good to hear from both of you. What an interesting take on where we are with American democracy. Michaela Montgomery, conservative activist and political commentator, and Mark Feifley, Republican strategist and former White House deputy national security advisor. Well, that's all from the team here in Washington, D.C. Handing back to Rosalind Jordan and Al Jazeera's global headquarters in Doha. See you soon.
13: 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Now, don't forget, you can catch this episode or any of our previous ones on our YouTube channel. Al Jazeera English is the search phrase. Now, you can catch a new episode on Wednesday at 18:30 GMT. That's 2:30 p.m. Eastern here in the U.S. But for now, from all the team, thanks for watching.

0: when the Taliban arrived first in Afghanistan, life for the women of Afghanistan stopped completely. It's about their rights, not to go to school, to have a job, nothing. Right now, there is an apartheid going against women. This is my last resort, to throw my scarf on the ground and tell the Taliban that, for God's sakes, do something.
1: Nanawati, the last negotiation on Al Jazeera.
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0: Hello, I'm Pranay Berg. This is Al Jazeera live from Doha. Our top stories.
1: I've had a great relationship with Bibi, but now Bibi has to be more responsible with respect to Lebanon.
0: U.S. President Donald Trump criticizes a recent Israeli strike on Beirut, calling it vicious and too much. Iran's foreign minister says further negotiations with the U.S. will be in two stages and that Israel's withdrawal from Lebanon is an essential part. At the same time, Israel launches more drone attacks in southern Lebanon, killing at least four people. Also coming up, Argentina fans are counting down to the first appearance of Lionel Messi and his team at the World Cup. U.S. President Donald Trump has criticized Israel's military actions in Lebanon. He called on Prime Minister Benjamin Netanyahu to act responsibly. And Iran has said new Israeli strikes on Lebanon would be regarded as a violation of the agreement with the U.S. Now, President Trump announced a memorandum of understanding to end the war with Iran just before arriving in France for the G7 summit. James Bass reports.
2: Around the table, G7 leaders with the presidents of the United Arab Emirates and Egypt and the Emir of Qatar. This annual meeting addresses the big issues in the world, but for more than 3 months, one thing has dominated both global politics and economics, the war in Iran.
3: This is a very important deal. There's still a lot of work to be done.
2: Earlier, Trump had met with the Emir to thank Qatar for its diplomatic efforts that helped push the interim deal over the line. Trump said, in a way, there had been regime change, with Iran already losing two sets of leaders.
1: And we're dealing with people that I think are very rational people. I mean, they were nice to deal with. They were strong people, smart people. I think, actually, they're smarter than the first and second group. But they're not radicalized, and they're, you know, looking to help their country.
2: Trump suggested again that Syria could be asked to intervene to disarm Hezbollah in Lebanon, and there was further stinging criticism of Israel, particularly over the attack on Beirut just hours before the deal was agreed.
1: I saw that attack. I saw where that bomb went. Did you see what happened? That was too much. You know, you can do too much also, but we've had a very effective relationship. Without us, without the United States, there would be no Israel.
2: Some of Trump's comments, critical of Israel and somewhat positive about Iran's new leadership, will make it harder for him to sell his deal at home, particularly as he's now said here at the G7 that he's considering sending his proposals to Congress for review. Those attending this summit are largely supportive of the interim peace plan, but there are many in Israel and the US who are strongly opposed and want to undermine it. James Bays, Al Jazeera, Publier in France.
0: And Iran's foreign minister says any agreement with the US must include the release of frozen assets, sanctions relief, and Israel's withdrawal from Lebanon.
4: The first phase is to end the war, the Strait of Hormuz, the naval blockade, and the other topics related to freeing the frozen assets of Iran, the reconstruction. Every other topic that is related will be dealt with through talks and negotiations for the coming 60 days until we reach a final agreement. During the final agreement, we'll talk about the nuclear matters and lifting the sanctions. From our perspective, the two sides of this agreement are America and Israel on one side, and Iran and Hezbollah on the other. The end of the war in Lebanon is an inseparable part of the complete end of the war, and the end of the war includes the end of the occupation as well.
0: Iran's military says Israel has violated the ceasefire in southern Lebanon 84 times in the last 2 days. It's warning that if these attacks do not end, Israel should expect a harsh response. At least four people have been killed in two separate strikes in the Nabatieh district on Tuesday. Two people were killed in a double-tap strike with a drone hitting a car in the village of Maifaidun. Another drone strike in the town of Shukin killed two people while injuring others who'd gathered there at the scene. Heidi Petz has the latest from Beirut.
5: There have been a number of deaths across southern Lebanon today, most of those concentrated in the district of Nabatea. Now, Nabatea is a large city. The district surrounding is named after it. It is home to one of the only remaining functional hospitals in southern Lebanon, and that city and the surrounding towns and villages have been the focus of quite intensive Israeli military activity over the last couple of weeks as they seek to push towards that city, seizing high ground in and around the area. And that activity hasn't actually ceased over the course of the last day. There has been drone strikes which have killed a number of people in the town of Mefadun, as you mentioned, and continued Israeli ground activity as well. They have not, it seems, withdrawn from those or any of their other positions, despite the assurances that Hezbollah says that it has received from Iran, in fact, that an Israeli withdrawal would be part of the final deal between the US and Iran. So it's not a precondition for them signing this memorandum of understanding later this week. But their understanding from their Iranian allies is that an Israeli withdrawal from Lebanon should be part of the final agreement and that there would be no nuclear deal without it. Now, the other thing that Hezbollah has stressed is that their resistance would continue, they say, until that Israeli withdrawal happens and until the people of southern Lebanon are able to go back to their homes.
0: Now, Iran has never confirmed or denied whether it's laid mines in the Strait of Hormuz. However, the United States and security experts have often said that the middle of the strait is potentially the site of thousands of sea mines. And that uncertainty alone has been enough to keep ships from crossing. Perry Wilton explains.
6: U.S. President Donald Trump says the Strait of Hormuz will reopen for business on Friday. But that's easier said than done. There are several challenges, including verifying whether there

0: are naval mines in the strait, and if there are, clearing them. To understand just how hard it is to fully reopen the strait, we've got to understand the strait itself. And to do that, we're going to take a look at the central part of the Strait of Hormuz. Here you can see the cut-off part of Oman. Here there are a number of islands in the strait, including Oman's Jazeera Tadmor, which we're going to come back to later, and Iran. If you measure the distance across the strait here, it's around 90 kilometers, which is a large area for Iran to have to completely block off. But it didn't have to do it completely because just before the war started, oil was coming out and natural gas as well, coming in through the central part of the Strait of Hormuz, away from the coast. Now, Iran designated this area a hazardous area, and many believe that this part is littered with sea mines. Let's take a closer look and have a look at this island here, because you're going to see it here. Oman, Jazeera Tadmor, and Iran. This is a cross-section of the Strait of Hormuz, and this is the most important part, this hazardous area declared by Iran. The vertical scale on this map is exaggerated, but that's to show how shallow the water is here. It's partly why it's believed mines could have been placed here. And this is what the mines could look like. The International Group Collective Awareness to Unexploded Ordnance says these mines are part of Iran's arsenal. They say it includes the Iranian Maham 3. It's a naval mine which can be moored to the bottom. You can see the long chain there, and the mine just floats just beneath the surface. A ship doesn't even need to hit it for it to detonate. It can blow up even when the ship is just 3 meters away. There are other types of mines too, and together, analysts say it's believed thousands could have been placed in the strait. So, how do you clear sea mines like these? Well, analysts say that one option is to use a specialized ship like this one, the UK's RFA Lime Bay. It's designed to deploy autonomous drones to find and detonate the mines. But not only is this process expensive and dangerous, some analysts say it won't be quick either. And an example of that is here, the head of the Iranian Merchant Mariners Syndicate. He says that just safety verifications for ships mean it could take 40 to 50 days before large ships feel safe to transit again. He went on to say high insurance costs and lingering distrust could also potentially delay a full reopening of the strait for up to 8 months.
1: And with the Strait of Hormuz mostly shut to maritime traffic and operations in the Red Sea hampered, many large shipping firms have been forced to reroute their vessels at huge extra costs. Now, new figures suggest that there's actually been a huge drop as well in cargo volume since late February. Dominic Kane reports from the port of Hamburg.
2: They call the port of Hamburg a gateway to the world, and every year more than 110 million tons of cargo are shipped through here, connecting the world with Northern and Central Europe, and of course vice versa. Except that this year is slightly different, because the volume of traffic to this port and to others across Northern Europe is down on what it should be, say researchers. They say the war in Iran has had a direct effect. And the companies who've been most exposed to that, but of course it's the companies that do the shipping. Specifically, two companies stand out, Hapag-Lloyd and Maersk. Hapag-Lloyd say that having to reroute their shipping away from the Straits of Hormuz and the Red Sea is costing them around $50 million every week, whereas Maersk says that it's allowing for $500 million worth of extra costs per month. Clearly, it is hitting them, and they're passing those costs on to their customers, which obviously feeds into the Northern European and Central European economies, just a side effect of the war in Iran. And the pain financially for them will not go away with a ceasefire or with a more enduring cessation of violence in the war in Iran, because they say that to reactivate those routes will take a considerable period of time. Dominic Kane, Al Jazeera, in the port of Hamburg.
1: The G7 summit has started in France with leaders discussing the issue of Iran. But Ukraine has also been a focus of this meeting. President Volodymyr Zelensky joined world leaders for talks to try to persuade U.S. President Donald Trump to support Kyiv.

0: Natasha Butler reports.
1: Ukrainian leader Volodymyr Zelensky and US President Donald Trump were not sitting next to each other during a meeting on Ukraine at the G7 summit in Evian-les-Bains, but they did talk. Later, Trump said that Moscow should end the war.
2: We had a very good meeting. Look, Russia should make a deal. Russia's lost tremendous amounts of people, and so has Ukraine. Last month, they lost 35,000 soldiers between the two of them. Think of that. This is on a monthly basis, they average 25,000 people, mostly soldiers, young, beautiful people. And it's crazy what's going on there. But we had a meeting, and we'll see how. I spoke with President Putin on Sunday.
1: The French president invited Zelensky. Emmanuel Macron wants Trump to support Ukraine. Zelensky says his meeting with G7 leaders was positive.
3: We spoke about battlefield. We spoke about negotiations with Russians, potential negotiations with Russians. We spoke about missile strikes and long range, the situation with Russian losses, economy, and etc. Good news, first of all, that yes, Putin has to stop this war.
1: While Canada and the UK promised more sanctions on the Kremlin, Germany's Chancellor offered Trump a gift, a sign that G7 allies want to project an image of unity despite the eroding transatlantic relationship. After Iran, Donald Trump says he may turn his attention to Ukraine. His G7 allies may welcome that, but they are likely to remain cautious. They won't want to be sidelined out of any future talks. And also, after 5 years of war, they'll want to make sure that peace is achieved on Kyiv's terms, not on Moscow's. Natasha Butler, Al Jazeera, Evian-les-Bains, France.
0: The Ebola outbreak in the Democratic Republic of Congo could become the worst ever. Well, that's the warning from the head of the Africa Centers for Disease Control and Prevention. Jean Kaseya said tens of thousands of people regarded as contacts of Ebola patients have not been part of contact tracing. He compared the current outbreak to the one in 2014 that hit Guinea, Liberia and Sierra Leone and killed 11,000 people. So far, the Ebola virus has killed 196 people in DR Congo. And earlier, Dr. Jean Kaseya joined me here on Al Jazeera. He said more resources are needed to get proper contact tracing data in DR Congo.
4: When you have one confirmed case of Ebola, and you have that in the urban area where you have a lot of activities, trade, mining, for each person who's positive, who's tested positive, you have 40 people who are what we call contact list. Then, if you see what Uganda is doing, for 19 people, they have more than 800 contact lists. It means they are doing a great job to look for all people can be in contact directly or indirectly with those who are infected. But unfortunately, with the total of 800 cases now that we have in DRC, we are expecting 32,000 people in the contact list, but we just have 6,000. It means maybe insecurity, and also not more people on the ground to support for surveillance. That are main reasons that we are bringing together and we need to address.
0: And still ahead here on Al Jazeera, Sana will have the latest from the World Cup.
5: Yes, thank you, Pei. Argentina are ready to go, and so are their fans. The team's World Cup title defense is about to begin against Algeria.
6: Everything centering around the Strait of Hormuz.
7: Maritime transport crucial to the global economy.
8: Diesel up by more than 50%.
9: The real casualty will be the yield of the next harvest.
10: A two-week ceasefire. If Iran opens the Strait of Hormuz, what more are we hearing from the Iranians?
11: The Strait of Hormuz will be open for transit of energy supplies.
12: What matters are the prices, and the key questions now going forward are going to be economic.
13: Stay with Al Jazeera for the latest developments.
14: On Counting the Cost,
13: testing its limits. For decades, the G7 helped shape the global economy. But now the group of seven wealthy nations is more divided than it has been in years and faces competition from major economies in Asia and beyond. So does the G7 still wield the influence it once did? Counting the cost on Al Jazeera.

0: Hello, I'm Sana Hamouchian. 4 years on from their triumph in Qatar, Argentina are back in World Cup action. The fans are out in force in Kansas ahead of their group opener against Algeria. Unstoppable at club level, Erling Haaland is ready for his World Cup debut. And the familiar face has answered an emergency call to make his World Cup return. But right now, Senegal are taking on France in the opening match of Group I. Thousands of fans have gathered in Senegalese capital of Dakar to watch the game. Latest score with 20 minutes gone is France 0, Senegal 0. Now let's go live to Dakar, where Nicolas Hack is standing by for us. And Nicolas, tell us, what makes this fixture so special for Senegal fans?
1: Well, why isn't it not so special? You have Senegal, the winners, at least on the pitch of the Africa Cup of Nations. That then the Moroccans said that contested that. But also they're playing against France, one of the top teams. And the last time they played was 24 years ago during the World Cup of 2002 that was taking place in Seoul. And thousands of people gathered on this square, the square of the nation, when that game took place around 4 o'clock local time. 24 years later, the fans are back in their hundreds here watching this game. Now, Sana, I don't know if you were old enough to watch that game. I certainly was, but I can tell you most people who are here are not. They haven't seen that game. But it is a game that is talked about from one generation to another, passed on from one generation to another. That game where Senegal won against France. And it was so important because that was the first time that Senegal qualified for the World Cup. And they won against what was then the World Cup champions, France. So it is an important game tonight because the feeling among fans here is that if they can beat France tonight, then anything is possible. Sana?
0: So, Nick, is that their expectation? Are they expecting Senegal to win against France, or what are they hoping for?
1: Well, of course, they're hoping for a win. There's a lot of expectation. What's interesting, among this Senegalese team, a lot of them have, since 24 years ago when there was the last game between France and Senegal, that team has evolved so much, Sana. They're well-trained. They evolve in the Premiership, in the French League. Some of them are dual citizens. There's as many French Senegalese players as there are Senegalese French players. And there's a communion between these two teams. One Senegalese politician, Ousmane Sonko, said, he was asked by French TV, who does he think will win this game? And he said, Africa will win this game, because after all, this is what it's all about. This feeling that these teams that are the French team, where you have a lot of these players that are originally from African countries, and then you have these Senegalese players that have links to France, where there is a feeling of brotherhood. So there's a sense that no matter what happened, there'll be some celebrations, but we have an excellent Senegalese squad. And the coach, Pape Thiaw, was actually one of the forward when he played against France in 2002. So there's a lot at stake, and there's a lot of hope. Every time the Senegalese go across towards the French goal, you see so much people talking, so much people applauding. And look at the people around me. People have come with their families. This is going to be a night to be remembered. Sana?

0: Wilkak, live from Dhaka. Thank you very much for that. We'll catch up with you later on. Now, Argentina fans have been making their presence felt at all over the United States. This is the scene in Kansas where Argentina will take on Algeria. 38-year-old Lionel Messi will be leading his country in their effort to retain the title they won in Qatar 4 years ago. Back in Argentina, fans are once again daring to dream of glory. Teresa Bo reports from Buenos Aires.
1: A last meeting before heading to the World Cup. Argentine fans met for a traditional barbecue on Sunday to begin a ritual of what will be Lionel Messi's last World Cup.
2: I think what makes us feel this World Cup the most is that it's Messi's last. I went to Qatar thinking that would be his last one. Now in the US, I'm hoping we'll make it to the final.
1: Argentina has started to say goodbye to a legend that is now next to Diego Maradona. Advertising of the national team, but also Lionel Messi, have taken over television ads and every corner of the streets.
3: For a generation of Argentinians, Lionel Messi has always been part of the national team, from the heartbreak of the lost finals to the glory of lifting the World Cup. And that's why fans say that they want to enjoy every match, every touch, every goal, because they know they're witnessing the final chapters of a remarkable international career.
1: But fans say there's a different feeling in this World Cup. Argentina enters the tournament not as a team chasing history, but as one trying to defend it.
4: We spent 30 years waiting for another World Cup to be given to us. After winning it, expectations tend to be lower. That doesn't mean it doesn't matter. As the date gets closer, one cares more and more, but with some kind of calm.
1: For many, the calm won't last long, as Lionel Messi and his team try to defend the title. Alejandro Casar says Argentina's team has many assets, but also many weaknesses.
5: We have many injuries. We have an older team. We have an older Messi. We have an older Rodrigo de Paul. Many players that are 4 years older than in Qatar. So.
1: But as in every World Cup, Argentina's fans know the team is facing a difficult challenge. But the passion for the national shirt is intact in a nation where football is more than a game. It is part of the national identity. Teresa Bo, Al Jazeera, Buenos Aires.
0: Well, Iraq are counting down for their first World Cup match in 40 years. They face Norway in Boston later on. Iraq will be coming up against the Premier League superstar in the shape of Erling Haaland. He'll be making his World Cup debut after scoring 16 goals in 8 qualifiers.
6: Of course, he's an outstanding player. And I actually adore the way he plays. I used to be a striker myself. And Haaland is just an incredible number 9. You know, we've got to back ourselves. And what we can't do is be scared to go on the field and play against these guys.
0: Well, Paul Reiss went to Haaland's hometown in Norway to see how one of the world's best strikers was made.
7: Bryne was never a Viking settlement, even if its nearby beaches may have launched a longboat or two. But the Viking imagery is present, not least in connection with its famous footballing son. Erling Haaland sharpened his striker's instincts here before plundering more than 300 goals in his career so far. He now looms large in the dreams of young Norwegians.
8: Haaland is one of the best players in the world, probably the best, and I want to reach that goal.
7: In a population of 14,000, being good gets you very well known. This small Norwegian town has somehow managed to produce one of football's biggest stars. Erling Haaland has already won pretty much everything there is to win with his club. Norway qualifying for the World Cup for the first time in 28 years means he gets to test himself on the greatest stage of all. One of Haaland's former teammates at Bryne FK is now head of the academy here. He says Haaland's prowess is grounded in the values of southern Norway's farming community.
9: You see this skinny boy coming up, he was only 14 or 15 at the time, but with a huge confidence. The way that Erling has built his career is built around hard work. It's built around the farmer's way of living, which is something that we try to transmit to the players. And that's also something that Erling's been quite vocal about as well. And I think that's something that helps to give our culture even

0: more value because they see that it's worth it.
1: That culture is very different from the Paris suburb pitches that created Kylian Mbappe or the Barcelona system that raised Lamine Yamal. This farm is where Haaland buys his milk when he's back home. Reports suggesting it's the secret behind his powerful physique are, so far, unconfirmed.
2: Erling is a totally down-to-earth, warm, normal Bruna guy.

0: never made it to the top.
1: We have only three rules. You have to be on time, try to do your best, and you have to behave. And if you do that day after day after day, week after week, month after month, year after year, then you can achieve quite exciting thing.
0: Quite exciting is one way of describing Haaland's goal-scoring record. Norway will hope it's just a taster of what's to come at his first World Cup. Paul Rees, Al Jazeera, Brune, Norway.
2: Iran's coach says they are the most oppressed team at the World Cup. They twice had to fight from behind to draw 2-2 with New Zealand in the politically charged opening match in Los Angeles. Iran said they expected to spend the night in California to recover, but they were told to immediately get on the plane back to their base in Mexico. All of Iran's games are in the US, but they had to move their camp to Tijuana as several staff members were not issued US visas. And a familiar face will be back at the World Cup for Tunisia's second group game. Hervé Renard has answered the call to take over. Tunisia fired Sabri Lemouchi following the team's 5-1 loss against Sweden. Renard was in charge of Saudi Arabia at the last World Cup. And that's all your World Cup news for now. Do stay with us here at Al Jazeera. My colleague Per will be back with the latest news headlines after counting the cost.
3: Head-to-head returns from Conway Hall in London, where I will be challenging former Pentagon official David DeRoche on whether the war with Iran has been a decisive success or a costly failure. And I'll ask Maximilian Krah, MP for Germany's far-right AfD, if his party's rhetoric on immigration, Islam, German identity poses a threat to liberal democracy. Join us for Head-to-Head on Al Jazeera.

0: Hello, I'm Tom McRae. This is Counting the Cost on Al Jazeera, your look at the world of business and economics. Testing its limits, the group of seven wealthy nations is more divided than it has been in years. From trade to security, rifts have emerged between what have traditionally been close allies. Can they still find common ground? For decades, it helped shape the global economy. The G7 faces competition from major economies in Asia and beyond. Does the group still wield the influence it once did, or is the balance of power shifting elsewhere? Well, for nearly half a century, the G7 has helped shape the global order. But today's world looks very different from the one it was created to lead. Economic influence is becoming more dispersed. New centres of power are emerging. Trade tensions are rising. Decades-long alliances are under strain. And questions are growing about whether the institutions that shaped the post-World War II order are still fit for purpose. This week, its leaders meet for their annual summit in the French lakeside resort of Evian. But can the G7 still set the agenda or merely react to a world it no longer leads? Fintan Monaghan reports.
1: Leaders of some of the world's largest economies are meeting in the place where it all began. The first G6 summit happened in France in 1975. Now, more than half a century later, what is now the G7 gathers to face new challenges in a changing world. Host French President Emmanuel Macron says he's confident that the group can still make a difference.
2: We must succeed in finding consensus to move forward on less contentious issues and create the elements of cooperation that make this G7 worthwhile. And I think that on major crises, as well as on issues of partnership or rebalancing of the macroeconomic model, this G7 should enable progress.
1: Core items on the agenda include confronting the economic challenge of China. Beijing produces far more goods than it consumes and is flooding Western markets. Europe is particularly concerned. The EU ran a trade deficit with China of more than $350 billion in 2025. China also dominates the production of rare earth minerals. These key inputs are used in many high-tech products, from batteries to fighter jets. G7 nations are determined to build alternative supply chains. Members will also be pushing for consensus on global security challenges,

0: European powers want a united front against Russia and its war on Ukraine, while the US administration wants support for its strategy on Iran. But much has changed over the years. In the year 2000, this is how the economies of the G7 nations stacked up. The US has always been the largest in the group. But this is what they look like today. The US has become even more economically dominant. The G7 is also less united than it was in the past. Last year, US President Donald Trump imposed sweeping tariffs on rivals and allies alike. Tough negotiations over trade deals followed, as Trump sought to fulfill his election promise of putting America first. There's also been disagreement over the war in Iran, with Trump accusing allies of not providing sufficient support. G7 powers are seeking unity in the face of global economic and security challenges. But to have a meaningful impact, they may first have to overcome their own divisions. Fintan Monaghan, Al Jazeera, for Counting the Cost.
1: So who is part of the G7? The group is made up of the United States, the UK, France, Germany, Italy, Japan and Canada. The European Union is also represented. It first met in 1975 as the G6, with Canada joining the following year. The meeting brought together the major economies that were outside the communist bloc. Its aim was to coordinate action on global economic challenges. It became the G8 in 1996 when Russia joined the club, but went back to 7 members after Russia's annexation of Crimea in 2014. The combined GDP of the G7 is more than $50 trillion. That's around 44% of the global economy, but it represents less than 10% of the world's population. Well, for more on this, let's bring in our guest now. From Milan is Fabrizio Pagani. He is a partner at Vitali, a business consultancy firm, a former senior advisor to the Italian Prime Minister, and he also served as Italy's G20 representative. In Kuala Lumpur is Fa Kim Beng. He is the director of the Institute of International and ASEAN Studies at the International Islamic University of Malaysia. And in Brussels is Guntram Wolf. He is an economist and senior fellow at Bruegel, a European think tank specialising in geoeconomics. Thank you so much for joining us here today on Counting the Cost. We really do appreciate your time. Fabrizio, if I can begin with you. The G7 was started more than 50 years ago. That is a world that clearly no longer exists. Do you believe that it is still fit for purpose, or has it just become a talk fest that's really lost the power and influence that it once had?
2: Well, from an economic point of view, of course, the aggregate GDP of the G7 is not the one it was vis-a-vis the global, you know, the global economy, but it's still quite relevant in many areas. I would say that, for example, if you look at the financial sector, the major capital markets, the most liquid, the most dynamic capital markets are still in G7 countries. Of course, the United States first, but also Europe, Japan. If you look at the currencies, the G7 currencies are still the reserve currencies of the world, by almost 100%. And also in technology, there is still a lot of technology innovation, and probably the most advanced one in G7 country. So I think there is still a very important economic weight carried by the G7.
1: Okay, Guntram, can we bring you in here? I just want to talk about the influence that the G7 still maintains. Where do you think its power lies in 2026?
3: Well, I mean, the economic, technological and financial importance of the G7 is still very significant. Now, the crucial question whether or not the G7 actually carries its weight is about whether it's united or not. I mean, if it is not united, then, of course, its influence in the world is relatively limited. If it is united, there will be still repercussions for the rest of the world that are significant. And let me just give you one very concrete example. I mean, the one big issue that is being discussed in Evian at the G7 meeting is exactly the rebalancing of the global economy. And I think both the United States as well as the European Union, and by the way, also many emerging markets, do feel that there is a significant imbalance in the global economy and that Chinese manufacturing has grown too much, and that the exports of manufacturing, advanced manufacturing goods from China have really become a major issue for the global economy. And so where we do not agree yet between Europe and the United States is how to best approach this. But the analysis that there is an issue, I think, is shared on both sides. And so now the question for me is, will they agree on some sort of a joint up strategy vis-a-vis China? If the G7 does, it will have some implications. It will give some leverage to help rebalance the global economy.
1: And we'll get into that a little later in this program. Farkin Beng, if I can bring you in, from an Indo-Pacific point of view, how is the G7 viewed there? That is it still setting the rules of the global economic agenda, or is it being led now by the Chinese and other major players in the South?
4: Well, insofar as Indo-Pacific or Asia-Pacific are concerned, the role of Japan in G7 is actually significant in the sense that it's the only Asian country that is actually in the club. But then having said so, China has also become the largest economic power in the world in terms of purchasing price parity. And as a result of which, you now have China urging G7 to play by the rules. In other words, to be pro-trade, to be pro-international law. So you have sort of something amounting to a paradox in a context in which China is not part of G7, but mm-hmm. China appeals to G7 to be more rational or more commonsensical in terms of its approach to world affairs.
1: That's obviously very self-serving to China as well by doing that. Before we move on to a few other issues, Fabrizio, I want to talk about one thing that the G7 has been united on. It really threw everything it could after Russia invaded Ukraine: sanctions, frozen assets, financial isolation. Yet Russia is still fighting today. What does that tell us about the limits of the economic pressure it can exert as a tool to influence?
2: It can tell us that sanctions have limits on what they can achieve. They, you know, they can constrain, but they cannot compel. One point perhaps I would stress is that Russia prepared a long time before the invasion in order to be insulated from the global economy, and so to shield its economy from sanctions, which were quite foreseeable. So I think the Russian case is quite peculiar, and Russia has done indeed a good job to make the economy, to keep the economy running, notwithstanding the sanctions. However, the Russian economy is definitely in a worse shape today than it was before the war.
1: Okay, well, when the G7 was established, its members included all the largest economies outside the communist bloc. But today, major powers are emerging in Asia that are outside the group. As we mentioned, China is the world's second largest economy. It's often been critical of the G7, and the group's summits often frame Beijing as a rival or a competitor rather than a partner. India has also emerged as one of the world's leading economies. It's frequently been invited to attend the G7 as a guest, but has never been offered membership. Others like South Korea and Indonesia are also growing in economic clout, further evidence that Asia may deserve a greater say in global economic decision-making. Okay, Farkin Beng, China, the world's largest economy when it comes to purchasing power. It leads in advanced manufacturing, clean energy, digital technology. Can the G7 really discuss the future of the global economy without China at this point? Or does China's absence really highlight the limits of the G7 right now?
4: If I'm not mistaken, China at one stage was invited to be part of G7, but China politely declined. And there are two reasons why China declined to be a part of G7. One is because as and when you become one of the G7 members, you have to comply to the obligations of the OECD, say the Pledge Against Corruption. And you also have to make your capital exchange convertible according to the free market, both of which are not completely aligned with what China wants to do across the world, or perhaps China cannot do them. But then having said so, the weight of Chinese economy has grown tremendously. Even if China is not growing significantly, if at all, it also has a drag effect on the rest of the world economy. Or if China overproduces, such as giving rise to the problem of surplus capacity, that also leads to the problems that are confronting G7, if not the rest of the world right now.
1: Right. Guntram, as we've talked about, China produces far more than it consumes, and there's great concern that it's been flooding Western markets. The EU ran a trade deficit with China of more than $350 billion in 2025. How worried is Europe about the expansion of China right now?
3: Yeah, I mean, I think the general tendency is that the worry has increased a lot in Europe in the last years, and I think it is important that we have a serious debate and get this right. I mean, the Trump recipe, I think, has been rightly criticized by the rest of the world as not being conducive to rebalancing the global economy, being measures that are really quite arbitrary and, frankly speaking, not playing by the rules. So I don't think the Trump way is the right one. And this is the big disagreement between Europe and the United States. I think fundamentally the Europeans do not think that bilateral trade restrictions vis-a-vis China will help solve the macroeconomic problem that is at the base of the Chinese imbalances. So what we have to have is we have to have a serious debate about macroeconomic rebalancing, and that includes in particular the issue of the exchange rate of China. The renminbi is, according to IMF estimates, undervalued by something like 20%. And that is a major issue. And by the way, if you appreciate it, if China appreciated by 20%, also its share in the global economy measured in US dollars would be much, much bigger than what the numbers actually at the moment suggest. So we have to address the macroeconomic imbalance, the undervaluation of the Chinese renminbi, and we cannot deal with this with sort of arbitrary flouting of global trading rules, because that doesn't really achieve the goal. It might build some leverage, but it doesn't achieve the goal of really rebalancing the global economy.
1: Okay, Fabrizio, what do you think needs to change here? Because many argue that the G7 needs fundamental reform, maybe bring in new members, broaden its scope. Others say that that's just going to dilute it beyond being useful, that you'll never find consensus anywhere. What does it need to stay relevant?
2: I think, you know, in the past, we tried to widen the G7. There was the so-called Heiligen process in 2007-2008. But then the primary forum for international economic cooperation became the G20 after the great financial crisis in 2009-2010. So I think, you know, each forum has his own scope and his own function. I think the G7 could stay as it is, as the forum in which the advanced economy coordinate their policies, but we would need a G20 which really works, because that's the G20 where we can discuss the global imbalances we were referring to before. And one issue which has been pointed out by Guntram is indeed the unity of the G7. The G7 must be united in order also to bring the G7 position and standing into broader multilateral fora.
1: Okay, well, this is the perfect time to move on to some of the divisions within the G7 and the issues that they raise. The Canadian Prime Minister spoke ahead of the summit, reiterating his vision of a shift away from a world dominated by superpowers. Let's take a listen.
5: We talk in terms of variable geometry, so different partnerships with different groups of countries for different issues. Sometimes it's for outcomes, like the Coalition of the Willing, peace in Ukraine, sustainable peace in Ukraine. Often it is in bilateral relations, building up what we call strategic capabilities.
1: Okay, Guntram, I want to bring you back in on this. What do you make of Carney's comments there? He appealed to leaders of of what he's calling middle powers to unite and find their collective.

0: collective strength, the likes of Canada and Italy. Is that the smart play here? And how difficult is that?
1: Yeah, McCarney's call for middle powers to unite dates back to the Davos speech. I think it's a very, very important strategy at a moment at which the United States is increasingly looking inward, cannot be relied upon as an independent, reliable partner, and at a moment where China also pursues, really, frankly speaking, a nationalist economic strategy that is painful for the rest of the world. And so I think the European Union, Canada, many so-called middle powers actually do increasingly think about collaboration. The European Union certainly has done that in the area of trade, where there are trade agreements being forged with India, with Mercosur, with many other parts of the world. And I think the key idea is to preserve, I would say, a core of multilateralism based on rules and not just based on pure power politics. And I think that would be the aim. Now, is it going to be easy to achieve that? No, not at all. Do I think that the approach to do variable geometry is the right one? Yes, I do think so. I think for different issues, there will be different coalitions of the willing. But overall, I mean, it's far from perfect. And what the global economy actually would ideally like to see, and what we would like to see for really a global rebalancing, is some sort of a global coalition. And that was originally the G20, but I think the divisions are just too big within the G20 to really provide that kind of guidance. So the middle power option is certainly something we should pursue, certainly as Europeans, right, and Canadians.
0: We obviously know that Donald Trump has upended many of his relationships with some of America's closest allies. You look at the divisions within the G7, the US tariffs, the war on Iran, NATO potentially taking over Greenland, to name just a few. Farkin Beng, when the G7 can't really agree internally, and when you see these rifts grow wider, does it then have any credibility? Does it lose some of its credibility when trying to speak to the rest of the world?
2: In terms of the credibility of the United States, it has definitely been significantly damaged, not only in the Atlantic, or has affected the transatlantic relationship, but within the context of Indo-Pacific, many countries in this part of the world, in Indo-Pacific, East Asia, Asia-Pacific, regardless of what you may call it, do doubt if you have someone who has that ability to lead the world in a very credible manner in the White House. And we will not be able to find out, not until the results of the midterm congressional elections in November this year.
0: Fabrizio, the US, Donald Trump, we saw, went to Beijing not that long ago, obviously pursuing his own bilateral track with Beijing. I mean, if Washington cuts a deal with China directly, does that undermine the G7? What room is left for it to maneuver?
3: I think this discussion on global imbalances remains relevant, because even if the US and China find some sort of understanding, and there is a sort of accommodation between the two largest economies, we have seen that the global imbalances remain. Even if it's a bit of rebalancing between US and China, between Washington and Beijing, we've seen that Chinese exports, you know, still are surging across the global economy. This is also due to a realignment of trade and investment. So, for example, we see surge of trade goods coming from Southeast Asia or other parts of, you know, other emerging economies, thanks to not only, but also thanks to Chinese investment. So it's only a bit of a veil what we see in terms of rebalancing. I think we need a serious discussion on rebalancing, as the one we had for a couple of years within the G20, with a peer review process, a mutual assessment process, and so on.
0: Guntram, you're obviously listening in there. Do you believe that that is the way forward, that that's what needs to happen right now?
1: This issue, of course, is not a new issue, and it's been on the table for some time. Now, what is very difficult to establish is how the world would look if the global powers hadn't discussed this in the past, and what is the contribution of these kind of discussions to actual outcomes. I still firmly believe in the fact that it's much better if the major powers talk to each other than if they don't, because that's a condition for peace. It's a condition for more cooperation. But let's face it, it's not easy to do this kind of macroeconomic adjustment on all sides. I mean, it's not easy for the United States to get its fiscal imbalances in check. It's not easy for China to change its growth strategy. I mean, these are very, very long-term and difficult processes, but I think both sides have to learn that if something is not sustainable long-term, it's gonna collapse at some point, and then the disruptive cost is gonna be much bigger. And so I would certainly urge also Chinese policymakers to seriously consider what it means if they dominate global manufacturing and destroy manufacturing in much of the rest of the world, and what kind of political instability will emerge in the rest of the world, and what are the implications of that also for the prosperity of China.
0: Okay.
1: And so in that sense, I really think we have to adjust. And again, I think also the United States has a big adjustment to do.
0: Okay.
1: And I really hope that in the midterms, there will be more reasonable people being voted into Congress to give some checks and balances to this president.
0: Fakim Bing, I want to bring you in on one thing that we heard there, the pressure on China to take a look at its production, its manufacturing, and making sure it doesn't completely dominate the globe. Is there any desire from Beijing to do that?
2: I don't see any desire from Beijing to do that, because not unlike most economies in the world, China's economy and also the economies of places such as Southeast Asia are predominantly dominated by small and medium enterprises, or even micro, small and medium enterprises. And if China were to try to put out a policy that rein in their productive capability, then a lot of these companies will be affected in China first. Now, even as I'm speaking right now, there are many micro, small and medium industries in China that cannot compete among themselves, that are flooding to Southeast Asia, if not the rest of the world, leading to what economies might call the surplus capacity problem. And that is an issue to be addressed, but I don't see China taking any significant action that can prevent the cascade of that negative externalities.
0: Okay, we'll have to leave it there. Unfortunately, we are out of time. Fabrizio Pagani, former senior advisor to the Italian Prime Minister and to the Minister of Economy and Finance, served as Italy's G20 representative. Fakim Bing, political economist and director of the Institute of International and ASEAN Studies at the International Islamic University of Malaysia. And Guntram Wolf, an economist and senior fellow at Bruegel, a European think tank specialising in geoeconomics. Thank you so much for your time and your insight here on Counting the Cost today. We really do appreciate it. And that is it for our show. You can get in touch with us on X at @TomMcRae_NZ. Do use the hashtag AJCTC when you do, or you can drop us an email. countingthecost@aljazeera.net is our address. But there's more for you online at aljazeera.com/CTC. That'll take you straight to our page, which has individual reports, links, and entire episodes for you to catch up on. Well, that's it for this edition of Counting the Cost. I'm Tom McRae, and from the whole team, thanks for joining us. Stay tuned for our next show, where we explore whether BRICS, the Global South, and other emerging blocs are reshaping the balance of economic power. The news on Al Jazeera is next.
4: frank assessments.
5: The Board of Peace was not put in place to bring peace to the world, to liberate the Palestinian people. None of those things exist in all the literature that was put forward about the Board of Peace.
4: Informed opinions.
6: Don't you think that North Korea has proven that if you do have nuclear weapons, that the United States won't mess with you?
7: Absolutely. We see that demonstrated in North Korea and negatively in the case of Libya with Gaddafi, who was ousted after abandoning his nuclear program.
4: Inside Story on Al Jazeera.
8: In every story, truth is priority. 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Al Jazeera, from the front lines to the newsroom to you.
9: In this world, some children grow up surrounded by family, while others grow up learning how to live without one. Since 2017, your donations have reached orphans with care that protects their dignity. Across 15 countries, Hands for Charity stands beside orphans, offering support that truly changes lives. Sponsor an orphan today and become part of their future.
4: The cloud of nuclear war looms ever present.
10: What if this is the beginning of one of those accidental nuclear wars? What if this is the beginning of the end of life as we know it?
4: From the horrors of recent history to the rising current threat, Apocalypse Maybe discovers the impact nuclear weapons have on humanity.
11: Our failure to keep humanity safe is siphoning down to the individual on the street.
4: This is not a drill on Al Jazeera.

0: Hello, I'm Per Nyberg. This is Al Jazeera live from Doha. Our top stories.
1: I've had a great relationship with Bibi, but now Bibi has to be more responsible with respect to Lebanon.
0: U.S. President Donald Trump criticizes a recent Israeli strike on Beirut, calling it vicious and too much. At the same time, Israel launches more drone attacks in southern Lebanon, killing at least four people. Also ahead, the push for peace at the G7 summit. Ukrainian President Volodymyr Zelensky meets with Donald Trump in an effort to gain more support. And Africa's top health agency warns the Ebola outbreak in DR Congo could be the worst ever. U.S. President Donald Trump has criticized Israel's military actions in Lebanon. He called on Prime Minister Benjamin Netanyahu to act responsibly. And Iran says any new Israeli strikes on Lebanon would be regarded as a violation of the agreement with the U.S. And just before arriving in France for the G7 summit, President Trump announced a memorandum of understanding to end the war with Iran. James Bass reports.
2: Around the table, G7 leaders with the presidents of the United Arab Emirates and Egypt and the Emir of Qatar. This annual meeting addresses the big issues in the world, but for more than 3 months, one thing has dominated both global politics and economics, the war in Iran.
3: This is a very important deal. There's still a lot of work to be done.
2: Earlier, Trump had met with the Emir to thank Qatar for its diplomatic efforts that helped push the interim deal over the line. Trump said, in a way, there had been regime change, with Iran already losing two sets of leaders.
1: And we're dealing with people that I think are very rational people. I mean, they were nice to deal with. They were strong people, smart people. I think, actually, they're smarter than the first and second group. But they're not radicalized, and they're, you know, looking to help their country.
2: Trump suggested again that Syria could be asked to intervene to disarm Hezbollah in Lebanon, and there was further stinging criticism of Israel, particularly over the attack on Beirut just hours before the deal was agreed.
1: I saw that attack. I saw where that bomb went. Did you see what happened? That was too much. You know, you can do too much also, but we've had a very effective relationship. Without us, without the United States, there would be no Israel.
2: Some of Trump's comments, critical of Israel and somewhat positive about Iran's new leadership, will make it harder for him to sell his deal at home, particularly as he's now said here at the G7 that he's considering sending his proposals to Congress for review. Those attending this summit are largely supportive of the interim peace plan, but there are many in Israel and the US who are strongly opposed and want to undermine it. James Bays, Al Jazeera, Publier in France.
0: And Iran's military says Israel has violated the ceasefire in southern Lebanon 84 times in the last 2 days. It's warning that if these attacks don't end, Israel should expect a harsh response. At least four people have been killed in two separate strikes in the Nabatea district on Tuesday. Two people were killed in a double-tap strike, with a drone hitting a car in the village of Maifadun. Another drone strike on the town of Shukin killed two people while injuring others who'd gathered there at the scene. Heidi Pett has the latest from Beirut.
4: There have been a number of deaths across southern Lebanon today, most of those concentrated in the district of Nabatea. Now, Nabatea is a large city. The district surrounding is named after it. It is home to one of the only remaining functional hospitals in southern Lebanon, and that city and the surrounding towns and villages have been the focus of quite intensive Israeli military activity over the last couple of weeks as they seek to push towards that city, seizing high ground in and around the area. And that activity hasn't actually ceased over the course of the last day. There has been drone strikes which have killed a number of people in the town of Maifadun, as you mentioned, and continued Israeli ground activity as well. They have not, it seems, withdrawn from those or any of their other positions, despite The assurances that Hezbollah says that it has received from Iran, in fact, that an Israeli withdrawal would be part of the final deal between the U.S. and Iran. So it's not a precondition for them signing this memorandum of understanding later this week. But their understanding from their Iranian allies is that an Israeli withdrawal from Lebanon should be part of the final agreement and that there would be no nuclear deal without it. Now, the other thing that Hezbollah has stressed is that their resistance would continue, they say, until that Israeli withdrawal happens and until the people of southern Lebanon are able to go back to their homes.
0: Now, let's bring in Doug Bandow. He is a senior fellow at the Cato Institute and a former special assistant to U.S. President Ronald Reagan. He joins us live from Washington, D.C. Doug, good to see you. We're about 3 days away now from the official signing ceremony in Bergenstock in Switzerland. Those tensions between Israel and Iran, they are certainly still there over what's happening over in Lebanon. Do you think there's a risk that this could actually turn into a problem for this deal?
5: Oh, definitely. Benjamin Netanyahu would prefer to stop the deal. So he has an incentive to actually take military action. I believe that both the Iranian leadership and President Trump want the deal to go forward. So they've got to take that into consideration. And the president certainly has been talking tough to Netanyahu. So, but we don't know what's going to happen. 3 days is a long time, frankly, in the Middle East and in negotiations like this.
0: And of course, on Friday, it's said that the Strait of Hormuz is going to reopen, but obviously Iran still has that capability to close it using very small means. I mean, this leverage, the power to sort of hurt the global economy that Iran now is actually tested in a real-world scenario. Do you think that changes the sort of future power dynamics in the region?
5: Very definitely. What this tells Iran is that it actually has other weapons besides a nuclear weapon. Now, it may make Iran more willing to negotiate away its nuclear weapon, but it's also going to want something as compensation. I think that's going to be clearly sanctions relief, unfrozen money, maybe a transit fee. This has transformed the region. And Iran, suddenly has a lot of leverage that everyone thought maybe they had, but this war has proved it.
0: And do you think that that makes this sort of future French and British mission to protect shipping in the Strait of Hormuz that much more difficult?
5: Absolutely. The United States did not want to send its ships anywhere close to the Iranian coast. It was worried about the potential of being hit by Iranians. I think Britain and France, they have competent navies, but they aren't that large. And they aren't terribly interested in risking the lives of their people in a place where the United States didn't want to do so. So I think they're going to approach this very carefully and in consultation with Iran.
0: This deal that's now going to be signed on Friday, which, according to J.D. Vance, is about a page and a half, setting the stage for 60 days of negotiations to start on Friday. Compare that, Doug, to the 159-page document of the JCPOA negotiated over 20 months between Iran and the P5+1. Do you think that Trump's new deal is actually that much better than the old one, like he claims?
5: No, not at all. Now, of course, the enriched uranium wouldn't even be there if President Trump had not gotten rid of the old deal. Unfortunately, the option was to negotiate and expand the old deal. I think that probably would have gotten us to a better point. You know, the challenge today is, can you do in 2 months what it took so much longer to do, in the previous administration? And that's going to require a serious technical effort. It's going to require negotiators who know the issues. This is not going to be easy. It's good the shooting has stopped, but there's still a long road ahead of us to get a genuine settlement that's likely to last.
0: Doug Bandow, a senior fellow at the Cato Institute. So good to hear your analysis on the program. Thank you so much. Now, Iran has never confirmed or denied whether it's actually laid mines in the Strait of Hormuz. However, the United States and security experts have often said that in the middle of the strait, well, that's potentially the site of thousands of sea mines. And that uncertainty alone has been enough to keep ships from crossing. Perry Wilton explains.
6: US President Donald Trump says the Strait of Hormuz will reopen for business on Friday. But that's easier said than done. There are several challenges, including verifying whether there are naval mines in the strait, and if there are, clearing them. To understand just how hard it is to fully reopen the strait, we've got to understand the strait itself. And to do that, we're going to take a look at the central part of the Strait of Hormuz. Here you can see the cut-off part of Oman. Here there are a number of islands in the strait, including Oman's Jazeera Tadmor, which we're going to come back to later, and Iran. If you measure the distance across the strait here, it's around 90 kilometres, which is a large area for Iran to have to completely block off. But it didn't have to do it completely because just before the war started, oil was coming out and natural gas as well coming in through the central part of the Strait of Hormuz, away from the coast. Now, Iran designated this area a hazardous area, and many believe that this part is littered with sea mines. Let's take a closer look and have a look at this island here, because you're going to see it here. Oman, Jazeera Tadmor, and Iran. This is a cross-section of the Strait of Hormuz, and this is the most important part, this hazardous area declared by Iran. The vertical scale on this map is exaggerated, but that's to show how shallow the water is here. It's partly why it's believed mines could have been placed here. And this is what the mines could look like. The International Group Collective Awareness to Unexploded Ordnance says these mines are part of Iran's arsenal. They say it includes the Iranian Maham 3. It's a naval mine which can be moored to the bottom. You can see the long chain there, and the mine just floats just beneath the surface. A ship doesn't even need to hit it for it to detonate. It can blow up even when the ship is just 3 meters away. There are other types of mines too, and together, analysts say it's believed thousands could have been placed in the strait. So, how do you clear sea mines like these? Well, analysts say that one option is to use a specialised ship like this one, the UK's RFA Lime Bay. It's designed to deploy autonomous drones to find and detonate the mines. But not only is this process expensive and dangerous, some analysts say it won't be quick either. And an example of that is here, the head of the Iranian Merchant Mariners Syndicate. He says that just safety verifications for ships mean it could take 40 to 50 days before large ships feel safe to transit again. He went on to say high insurance costs and lingering distrust could also potentially delay a full reopening of the strait for up to 8 months.
0: Now, with the Strait of Hormuz mostly shut to maritime traffic and operations in the Red Sea hampered, many large shipping firms have been forced to reroute their vessels at huge extra costs. These longer journeys and fewer loads delivered have started to affect ports in Northern Europe. And new figures suggest that there's been a drop in cargo volume since late February. Dominic Cain reports now from the port of Hamburg.
7: They call the port of Hamburg a gateway to the world, and every year more than 110 million tons of cargo are shipped through here, connecting the world with Northern and Central Europe and, of course, vice versa. Except that this year is slightly different because the volume of traffic to this port and to others across Northern Europe is down on what it should be, say researchers. They say the war in Iran has had a direct effect. And the companies who've been most exposed to that, well, of course, it's the companies that do the shipping. Specifically, two companies stand out, Hapag-Lloyd and Maersk. Hapag-Lloyd say that having to reroute their shipping away from the Straits of Hormuz and the Red Sea is costing them around $50 million every week, whereas Maersk says that it's allowing for $500 million worth of extra costs per month. Clearly, it is hitting them, and they're passing those costs on to their customers, which obviously feeds into the Northern European and Central European economies, just a side effect of the war in Iran. And the pain financially for them will not go away with a ceasefire or with a more enduring cessation of violence in the war in Iran, because they say that to reactivate those routes will take a considerable period of time. Dominic Cain, Al Jazeera, in the port of Hamburg.
0: And still ahead here on Al Jazeera.
8: There's no hope right now, and it's hard to motivate kids to continue at school when there's no guarantee of a job afterwards.
0: South Africa's economic future demand change as they continue to struggle with unemployment.
9: When the Taliban arrived first in Afghanistan, life for the women of Afghanistan stopped completely. It's about their rights, not to go to school, to have a job, nothing. Right now, there is an apartheid going against women. This is my last resort, to throw my scarf and on the ground and tell the Taliban that, for God's sakes, do something.
10: Nanawati, the last negotiation on Al Jazeera.
11: When disasters strike without warning, families fleeing their homes need help immediately. While other charities raise funds, the WOC Fund can respond right away. How? We've already invested your donation before the disaster. So wherever you are, whatever you're doing, your profits are already working to save precious lives. Invest in your hereafter.

0: You're watching Al Jazeera. Our top stories this hour. The U.S. president has criticized Israel's military actions in Lebanon. He also urged Prime Minister Benjamin Netanyahu to act responsibly regarding the agreement with Iran. Donald Trump announced a memorandum of understanding to end the war with Iran just before arriving in France for the G7 summit. Iran's military says Israel has violated the ceasefire in southern Lebanon 84 times in the last 2 days. It's warning that if the attacks don't end, Israel should expect a harsh response. At least 4 people have been killed in 2 separate strikes in the Nabatiya districts. The G7 summit has started in France with leaders discussing the issue of Iran. But Ukraine has also been a focus of this meeting. President Volodymyr Zelensky joined world leaders for talks to try to persuade U.S. President Donald Trump to support Kyiv. Natasha Butler reports.
1: Ukrainian leader Volodymyr Zelensky and U.S. President Donald Trump were not sitting next to each other during a meeting on Ukraine at the G7 summit in Evian-les-Bains, but they did talk. Later, Trump said that Moscow should end the war.
2: We had a very good meeting. Look, Russia should make a deal. Russia's lost tremendous amounts of people, and so has Ukraine. Last month, they lost 35,000 soldiers between the two of them. Think of that. Is on a monthly basis, they average 25,000 people, mostly soldiers, young, beautiful people. And it's crazy what's going on there. But we had a meeting, and we'll see how. I spoke with President Putin on Sunday.
1: The French president invited Zelensky. Emmanuel Macron wants Trump to support Ukraine. Zelensky says his meeting with G7 leaders was positive.
3: We spoke about battlefield. We spoke about negotiations with Russians, potential negotiations with Russians. We spoke about middle strikes and long range, the situation with Russian losses, economy, and etc. Good news, first of all, that yes, Putin has to stop this war.
1: While Canada and the UK promised more sanctions on the Kremlin, Germany's Chancellor offered Trump a gift, a sign that G7 allies want to project an image of unity despite the eroding transatlantic relationship. After Iran, Donald Trump says he may turn his attention to Ukraine. His G7 allies may welcome that, but they are likely to remain cautious. They won't want to be sidelined out of any future talks. And also, after 5 years of war, they'll want to make sure that peace is achieved on Kyiv's terms, not on Moscow's. Natasha Butler, Al Jazeera, Evian-les-Bains, France.
0: The UK Ministry of Defence is investigating an incident where a Russian warship has fired warning shots near a UK-registered yacht in the English Channel. There have been no reports of injuries or any damage to this yacht. Russia's Defence Ministry has responded, saying their warship acted in accordance with international navigation rules and also took all measures to prevent this situation. The incident comes just 3 days after Royal Marine Commandos intercepted a Russian Shadow Fleet tanker there in the Channel. Richard Gisford is following developments from outside the Ministry of Defence in London.
4: Well, the Ministry of Defence here in London is now investigating this incident that happened at 10:40 GMT, about 32 kilometres to the south of the Isle of Wight, which is an island in the English Channel off the south coast of England. At the heart of all of this is the Russian warship, the frigate, the Admiral Grigorovich, which is thought to have been not under power at the time, and it was concerned about a British-registered yacht coming towards it. The Russians say they tried to radio the yacht. The crew didn't respond. They tried to get the attention of it and then had to fire these warning shots from about 500 meters away. They say they followed all international rules in doing that. And once the shots had been fired, the yacht then changed course immediately away from the frigate. HMS Tyne, which is a British Royal Naval patrol vessel, it was monitoring the Grigorovich. It called in HMS Mersey, another patrol boat that is based out of Portsmouth, home of the Royal Navy. It went to the yacht's aid, but there were no injuries and there was certainly no damage to it. It shows this lot of tension in the English Channel at the moment. On Sunday, in a similar area of the English Channel, Royal Marine Commandos mounted a military operation to take control of a Russian oil tanker that is part of the Russian Shadow Fleet. They managed to use helicopters to get on board, detain the crew, change the course of the vessel and take control of it. The captain has since been arrested and charged with transporting sanctioned oil. There was about 100,000 tons of it on board. Keir Starmer lauded that operation at the time. He said it took money away from the Russian war machine. The British Prime Minister, though, not yet commenting on this latest incident in the Channel, which is not thought to be linked in any way. Richard Gaisford, Al Jazeera, London.
0: Israel's finance minister, Bezalel Smotrich, has claimed to have cancelled the 1997 Hebron Agreement. It's a move that would strip the Palestinian municipality of its authority over planning and construction in the largest city of the occupied West Bank. The Palestinian Authority denounced this step and called on the international community to intervene. Israel's foreign ministry has issued a statement denying that this agreement has been cancelled. Nor Odeh

0: That's more from Ramallah in the occupied West Bank.
1: Israel's Minister of Finance, Bezalel Smotrich, announced that he has annulled the Hebron Agreement. He said that while inaugurating an illegal settlement in the Hebron district alongside the Minister of Defense. Now, the Ministry of Foreign Affairs has come out and denied that that cancellation has happened. But let's look at the facts. What Bezalel Smotrich did is transfer the authorities of planning, of zoning, of construction in the most populated city in the occupied West Bank to the Israeli army. And that agreement had kept 20% of the city, where tens of thousands of Palestinians live, under Israeli control to allow the continued existence of a couple of illegal settlements where less than 1,000 Israelis illegally live in Hebron. Now, why is all of that happening now, and what is the context? There are a series of Israeli measures that have been taken that facilitate the takeover of Palestinian land, of Palestinian property, of even buying Palestinian homes deep inside Palestinian cities. And this is election season. Bezalel Smotrich, the Minister of Finance, and all the members of the ruling coalition need to shore up support, especially now with Israel facing pressure to comply with the U.S.-Iran deal to possibly end the invasion on Lebanon, all very unpopular measures. So to compensate for all of that, the stepping up of land grab of and de facto annexation are all on their plate, and they're all popular measures, measures that could deflect attention from the growing rift with Washington. Nour Audi, Al Jazeera, Ramallah, Palestine.
0: The Israeli Supreme Court has rejected an appeal against the detention of Dr. Hossam Abu Safiya and approved his continued imprisonment. The Palestinian pediatrician has been held without charges since his detention back in December of 2024. His lawyers say he is being held in solitary confinement, tortured and denied medical care. Dr. Abu Safiya served as the director of Gaza's Kamal Adwan Hospital and refused orders to abandon his patients. He was detained after Israeli forces stormed the hospital during military operations in northern Gaza. And first responders in Gaza have long been a target of the Israeli military. University lecturer and paramedic Raed Hamada has been wounded 6 times while working with limited resources. But despite the challenges, he's determined to continue helping his patients. And here's his story.
2: أنا مسعف رائد حمادة ومدرس في إحدى الجامعات تم استدعائنا اللي هو مع لنقف مع كمال عدوان مع أهلنا في شمال جباليا وذلك مع استمرارية الحرب كمال عدوان فقد اللي هو تقديم الخدمات بسبب هو قرب الخط الأصفر 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
0: The Ebola outbreak in the Democratic Republic of Congo could become the worst ever. Well, that's the warning from the head of the Africa Centers for Disease Control and Prevention. Jean Kaseya said...

0: tens of thousands of people regarded as contacts of Ebola patients have not been part of the contact tracing program. He compared the current outbreak to the one in 2014 that hit Guinea, Liberia and Sierra Leone and killed 11,000 people. Dr. Kasia says more resources are needed to get proper contact tracing data in DR Congo.
1: When you have one

0: who's tested positive, you have 40 people who are what we call contact list. Then, if you see what Uganda is doing, for 19 people, they have more than 800 contact lists. It means they are doing great job to look for all people can be in contact directly or indirectly with those who are infected. But unfortunately, with the total of 800 cases now that we have in DRC, we are expecting 32,000 people in the contact list, but we just have 6,000. It means maybe insecurity and also not more people on the ground to support for surveillance. That are main reasons that we are bringing together and we need to address.
1: Every June, South Africa honors the youth of the 1976 Soweto Uprising. 50 years later, growing anti-migrant demonstrations reflect the frustration of young people facing unemployment and poverty. Harun Mutasa reports from Johannesburg.
2: You are looking at one of the most iconic photographs in South Africa, a dying 12-year-old schoolboy being carried away after being shot by police during the 1976 Soweto uprisings. 50 years later, young people in the country say they're still fighting for better opportunities.
3: Unemployment is now the enemy, as a new wave of protests target migrants, both documented and those without legal papers. The official unemployment rate in South Africa stands at more than 32%. Violent crime rates remain among the highest in the world. Some people blame foreigners, particularly those from other African countries, for their problems. Malaika Matlatsi was born and raised in Soweto Township. She says the anger is misdirected.
4: Foreign nationals in South Africa are scapegoats for the failure of governance, for the failure of transformation, and for the failure of the creation of the society that the June 1976 generation imagined when they thought of what a democratic South Africa would look for or would look like.
3: 1976 was a decisive turning point in the fight against apartheid in South Africa. What began as a student protest against being forced to use the Afrikaans language in black schools turned into a wider rejection of the apartheid system. The police opened fire on demonstrators. Hundreds were killed as the protests spread across the country. Dee Mashinini's brother, Tsietsi Mashinini, led the 1976 student protests. Apartheid officially ended in 1994. Black people now have access to better opportunities, but he says more could have been done.
5: We came to the negotiating table without a formula of how to solve unemployment. We just went about to say no more police brutality. Black people can live where they like and so on and so forth. We had no format on how to resolve the economy.
3: His 23-year-old daughter says for many that dream of a better life has not materialized.
6: There's no hope right now, and it's hard to motivate kids to continue at school when there's no guarantee of a job afterwards.
3: As South Africa remembers the sacrifices made by those who fought and died to end apartheid, rising unemployment and the anger of the youth, increasingly being directed towards foreigners, is becoming increasingly difficult for politicians to ignore. Harun Mutasa, Al Jazeera, Johannesburg.
1: And up next here on Al Jazeera, Making Peace. Stay with us.

It was 15th of August, 2021, when the Taliban announced the government change. Next off, the 1 week, every place was silent. There is no one in the street. There is no

Women cannot go to street. Women cannot go to shopping. Women cannot do play. Women cannot go to school. Women cannot go to university. Women cannot be independent. They cannot do it. My life is going on, but I am not that much alive. I am alive, but I just breathing. Not more.

Born, raised and educated in Afghanistan, Mahbuba Seraj actively runs a shelter for women facing domestic violence and for internally displaced families. Mahbuba Seraj has received many international awards for her tireless and unwavering commitment to the rights of Afghan women and girls and her work with them. Thank you for your important work.

Thank you for giving me a chance to raise my voice again, because it was really, really becoming very, very, nobody was hearing it for quite a while. But now, by doing what you're doing, you have given me my voice back. And I can talk again, and I can be the voices of the voiceless women of Afghanistan. Please, stay strong. Stay yourselves, and don't forget us. Let's together make a fantastic world for whatever it is worth. Thanks a lot.

0: So the more they hear me, the more I talk, the more they all know about me. And that by itself is a good protection. But the only thing is that, of course, I have to be very careful on how I continue talking and what I say. When the Taliban arrived first in Afghanistan, life for the women of Afghanistan stopped completely. And the edicts started to come.
1: And anytime when I talk about something like this, mm-hmm. you know, a lot of the people that are against me in Afghanistan, they say, well, there she is, I'm talking for the Taliban. It's not that I'm talking for the Taliban.
0: They come out as laws. And those laws, that they are mainly, only for the women. And it's just, it's about their rights not to go to school, to have a job, to go to the doctors alone or for a picnic, for example. Nothing. Every single one of these is taking the right of the Afghan woman away. Right now, there is an apartheid going against women.
2: The United Nations human rights chief has accused the Taliban of serious violations. Michelle Bachelet says there are credible reports.
0: If I am alive, I will not allow that. So I decided to stay with my sisters in Kabul.
3: در استرالیا و باز فقط 35 سالم بود و او کار به حد اندازه مهم امرای مایکروسافت داشت امرای یک تنخواه تا قلاده بلند.
0: I have a shelter for the abused women of Afghanistan, and they are at the same time in my house. A group of six of them, I brought it here in my house because they were the young ones that they stayed in that shelter for a very long time.
3: He was a successful businessman, but his new dream was to bring books and education to children.
0: I believe in being next to them. I believe in being their voices.
3: With books on his back, the yak with books on his back.
0: I have to teach them things. I have to be with them. I have to teach them about life. I have to teach them about possibilities of what it is. You know, learning, being, laughter, cooking, sewing, something.
4: I like monkey. Uh-huh. Monkey. I like monkey. میگه مام تو مام خوش دارم شدیده تو خوش داشتی.
5: I just want to be a judge. All of my dreams, all of my goals, day by day, per year, I write all of them in my notebook. But now, my classmates from my school, all of them, more than 40 girls, are without any education now. They are hopeless, they are jobless. Some of them got married, and I hear from them that because there is no big change in our life, there is no education, we have to get married. I want to do something for the people, for society, for myself, for my country. But now, it's something like impossible.

0: The only way that I know how to solve this whole is to talk to each other, a dialogue. We need a dialogue with the Taliban. Because people don't make peace with their friends. People make peace with their enemies.
1: ولی یاز خدا مکتبای دخترها رو باز کن جان جان ایده ایده دیگه ایده دیگه من نمیشه که شما ایده نمیفهمین دارین یک نسل تیار میکنین که نسل زن افغانستان است اینه می که نباشه اینه براتان واده میتون اینه براتان واده میتون دنیا مقابلتان استاد میشه دنیا مطلق مقابلتان استاد و در اون صورت کسی که باز راستی راستی تمام نقص میبینه باز افغانستان است و کل ماست
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0: every negotiation in the world, it's been failure after failure after failure so far. But then again, that's the way diplomacy is. Continuous talking and discussing. We were invited in Norway to go with the Taliban to have a dialogue, to talk about the situation of Afghanistan. It was a big group of Taliban, and we talked about the problems, what is going on, what we can do. We even came up with a roadmap. We told them about how we feel, what we need, what it should be done, what the country needs. And we gave the roadmap to the Taliban, and that roadmap had everything.
1: ټګر باندې راټولو ترڅو افغانستان له څلوېخ کاله جګړې وروسته د آبادی او د سوکالۍ او د یووالي او د بیا رغونې په لور ګامونه واخلي.
0: Yes, they were listening. I should say that they really were listening. We give them a paper, we ask them what we wanted, they took it, they were very, very cordial about it. But once I arrived back in Kabul, the whole thing disappeared. It was like, this never happened, never.

to be talking to a force that does not really believe in my existence, it is very difficult. None of these things have anything to do with Islam. So Afghan women don't have a voice anymore. Muhammad wants this. The prophet that we love so much. No, that's not what it is. Islam is not this kind of a religion. But somehow, these people, they are interpreting it in a way that they want to, and that is to take away the rights of all of the women to live, you know, like a human beings.

0: Derechos Humanos, fundó la Organización para la Investigación en Paz y Solidaridad, es presidenta de la Red de Mujeres Afganas, que es la red de mujeres más grande que hay actualmente en Afganistán, pero creo que es especialmente destacable el valor que tiene. 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
1: I want you to know that my voice also is becoming one of the almost the last voices you're going to hear about the Afghan woman, truly. The young generation of Afghanistan, they're all suffering. And I honestly cannot look at it anymore. I want to do something about it. And I, for the life of me, I don't know what to do. And the international laws, why they're not effective in this world. Really. That is the question that has been going around in the world today. It is. Anyways, thank you so much. Thank you for your time.
2: What I find in my experience in conflict is the more you disagree with players, the closer you need to get to them. And the international community says, well, we're not going to deal with the Taliban. So, of course, women in Afghanistan, they're going to feel abandoned and betrayed. It's too easy just to turn back and say, okay, we're not going to deal with you. No, if you have a problem with your neighbor, you don't cut the phone cord. When there's conflict, as there is with the Taliban, the international community needs to engage even more with the Taliban in order to help the women who are left behind.
3: In order to convince the international community now to look at the situation, what I really want to do is to introduce a new ideology. Let's mix the view of the Eastern culture and Islamic culture in them and see how we can do that. Because the way they are treating the Afghan people is not the right way to do it. It was written and it was dictated and it was based on a whole ideology of the West. So let's mix it and talk about it like that. But from both point of views, otherwise it will not work.
4: My question at this point is that, is there any way that we can get to the Taliban and make them come at the table and talk about the situation of women?
5: Tenemos por un lado la Corte Penal Internacional, donde existe un procedimiento por lesa humanidad y otro por crímenes de guerra. Podemos impulsar los pronunciamientos condenando al Estado afgano. Sé que estas resoluciones, al menos las de los comités, van a tener una difícil ejecución en Afganistán, pero estas resoluciones aquilatarían el proceso político.
4: It makes sense, it really does. But what I want to say is that in the world in which we are living today, all of these things cannot be implemented. You guys, you lawyers, you judges, you people of knowledge, please see what you can get from the Sharia that will be useful. The only thing that at this point really needs to be worked is education. I cannot accept for the world to take steps so backwards.

0: There are a lot of women in this world who are doing this. And I am sure that they all feel the loneliness of their position and of their fight. It's an extremely lonely place.
1: دستم بودم که متاسفانه پیام آمد که دروز باد نشست از در مادرید و امروز قبل از نشست محبوب سراج مادر طالبی یا زن طالبی یا دختر طالب هر کسی که است که امروز مکتب دروی همه دخترها بسته کدن و زنها را بیکار ساختن ما را ماجر ساختن مای که امروز دو نیم سال است داخل اسپانیا در مادرید هستم هنوز نتونستم کار پیدا کنم.
0: There are still some women that they do give themselves the right to think that I'm an enemy of the Afghan woman in Afghanistan. But the main thing is because of what I believe. My belief is to negotiate. And negotiation is something that they think it shouldn't happen.
2: It takes great courage to find a way to engage with the Taliban, especially as a woman. If you're a woman in Afghanistan, some people will feel it's important to talk to the Taliban, others will feel that it shouldn't happen. People will have different thoughts, different positions, but we don't want to undermine, isolate, ridicule, and humiliate people who are doing things that maybe can transform the conditions.

0: My trips took me everywhere in the world. And right now, I've reached a complete end of where I am and what I can do. I don't have my whole life ahead of me. I'm going to be in 2 months, 78 years old. So what am I supposed to do? I didn't do what I wanted to do. I did not become the voice of the women of Afghanistan. The women of Afghanistan are not defeated. Because I have never seen a bunch of women that they are so resilient. And the whole camaraderie of being with the girls, being with their sisters together, and me as their mother. Of course, they are on my mind all the time that if I'm not around and when I'm not around, what is going to be happening to them? I've talked to them, I've begged them, I've had meetings with them. Why don't they talk to me? Why can't we have a conversation again? But they don't want to do that. They have absolutely no interest in reality to what is really happening to the women of Afghanistan.
1: They are blind in front of us. I don't know why. The main question that always make me sad is that why we in this situation, and also every single day, I just repeated with myself that one day, one person will help us.
0: Now I don't know what is going to be happening, but I am planning to do an awati, which is something that I was really planning to do. I'm planning to do this maybe somewhere and get the message to the Taliban that we are absolutely desperate. And for them not to do that and give the women of Afghanistan a chance. So we'll see.

Nanawati is one of the oldest traditions in Afghanistan. Anytime when there was a problem amongst the men and women of the tribe, then an elder woman of the tribe would come forward. And she would throw her scarf on the ground for you to listen to what we have to say. So this is my last resort, to throw my scarf on the ground and tell the Taliban that, for God's sakes, do something. As 4 years of cheesy, that women in Afghanistan, به حالتی که از بدون تحصیلات، بدون تعلیم، بدون یاد گرفتن، بدون کار و بدون پول، با کلی باور کنین، ما با کلی دیوانه شدیم، ما دیگه طاقت نداریم، طاقت ما خلاص شد. از اون خاطر است که امروز ما می چادر خودم میزنم به زمین، امو رقمی که چی که شما میفهمین به وزیاتر از همه مردم دیگه دنیا، امو رسم رواج ننواتی که برای شما بفهمانم که ما راستی به موحد آخر دارم.

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0: President Trump's return to the White House has unleashed one of the most sweeping immigration crackdowns in modern U.S. history.
1: We kind of had, like, everything planned out already here. That just kind of got erased.
0: From courthouse arrests to deportations without due process, Fault Lines investigates the controversial tactics of violating people's rights in the land of the free.
2: There's going to be residual effects from all of this for decades.
0: Crackdown on Al Jazeera.
3: I'm alive.
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6: To prevent migrants reaching its shores, the EU is financing Tunisia to control its borders.
7: More than 100 million euros of EU funding.
6: Arrivals from Tunisia have fallen by 80%, but at what cost? People in Power investigates the brutal tactics used.
8: But without us, it will be even worse.
6: And meets those caught in the crossfire of a political battle over migration. Trapped in Tunisia, on Al Jazeera.
9: This is America, where Donald Trump is waging war on illegal narcotics.
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0: Hello, I'm Imran Khan. This is the News Hour live from Doha, coming up in the next 60 minutes.
1: I've had a great relationship with Bibi, but now Bibi has to be more responsible with respect to Lebanon.
0: U.S. President Donald Trump criticizes a recent Israeli strike on Beirut, calling it vicious and too much. And Iran's foreign minister says further negotiations with the U.S. will be in two stages and that Israel's withdrawal from Lebanon is an essential part of the agreement. At the same time, Israel launches more drone attacks in southern Lebanon, killing at least four people. Africa's top health agency warns the Ebola outbreak in Democratic Republic of Congo could be the worst ever, and tens of thousands of contacts are untraceable.
2: A tentative peace in the Middle East, but a mounting political war at home. Washington and Tehran bypass Israel to forge a historic breakthrough, leaving the decades-old U.S.-Israel alliance fractured and under strain. Later on This Is America.
0: U.S. President Donald Trump has criticized Israel's military actions in Lebanon and urged Prime Minister Benjamin Netanyahu to act responsibly. And Iran has said new Israeli strikes on Lebanon would be regarded as a violation of the agreement with the U.S. President Trump announced a memorandum of understanding to end the war with Iran just before arriving in France for the G7 summit. James Bayes reports.
3: Around the table, G7 leaders with the presidents of the United Arab Emirates and Egypt and the Emir of Qatar. This annual meeting addresses the big issues in the world, but for more than 3 months, one thing has dominated both global politics and economics, the war in Iran.
4: This is a very important deal. There's still a lot of work to be done.
3: Earlier, Trump had met with the Emir to thank Qatar for its diplomatic efforts that helped push the interim deal over the line. Trump said, in a way, there had been regime change, with Iran already losing two sets of leaders.
1: And we're dealing with people that I think are very rational people. I mean, they were nice to deal with. They were strong people, smart people. I think, actually, they're smarter than the first and second group. But they're not radicalized, and they're, you know, looking to help their country.
3: Trump suggested again that Syria could be asked to intervene to disarm Hezbollah in Lebanon, and there was further stinging criticism of Israel, particularly over the attack on Beirut just hours before the deal was agreed.
1: I saw that attack. I saw where that bomb went. Did you see what happened? That was too much. You know, you can do too much also, but we've had a very effective relationship. Without us, without the United States, there would be no Israel.
3: Some of Trump's comments, critical of Israel and somewhat positive about Iran's new leadership, will make it harder for him to sell his deal at home, particularly as he's now said here at the G7 that he's considering sending his proposals to Congress for review. Those attending this summit are largely supportive of the interim peace plan, but there are many in Israel and the US who are strongly opposed and want to undermine it. James Bayes, Al Jazeera, Publier in France.
0: Now, Iran's foreign minister says any agreement with the US must include the release of frozen assets, sanctions relief, and Israel's withdrawal from Lebanon.
5: The first phase is to end the war. The Strait of Hormuz, the naval blockade, and the other topics related to freeing the frozen assets of Iran, the reconstruction. Every other topic that is related will be dealt with through talks and negotiations for the coming 60 days until we reach a final agreement. During the final agreement, we'll talk about the nuclear matters and lifting the sanctions. From our perspective, the two sides of this agreement are America and Israel on one side, and Iran and Hezbollah on the other. The end of the war in Lebanon is an inseparable part of the complete end of the war, and the end of the war includes the end of the occupation as well.
0: Now, Iran's military says Israel has violated the ceasefire in southern Lebanon 84 times in the last 2 days. It's warning that if the attacks do not end, Israel should expect a harsh response. and at least four people have been killed in two separate strikes in the Nabatieh district on Tuesday. Two people killed in a double-tap strike with a drone hitting a car in the village of Meifadun, and another drone strike on the town of Shokin, killing two people while injuring others who'd gathered at the scene. Heidi Peh has the latest from Beirut.
6: There have been a number of deaths across southern Lebanon today, most of those concentrated in the district of Nabatieh. Now, Nabatieh is a large city. The district surrounding is named after it. It is home to one of the only remaining functional hospitals in southern Lebanon, and that city and the surrounding towns and villages have been the focus of quite intensive Israeli military activity over the last couple of weeks as they seek to push towards that city, seizing high ground in and around the area. And that activity hasn't actually ceased over the course of the last day. There has been drone strikes which have killed a number of people in the town of Meifadun, as you mentioned, and continued Israeli ground activity as well. They have not, it seems, withdrawn from those or any of their other positions, despite the assurances that Hezbollah says that it has received from Iran, in fact, that an Israeli withdrawal would be part of the final deal between the US and Iran. So it's not a precondition for them signing this memorandum of understanding later this week. But their understanding from their Iranian allies is that an Israeli withdrawal from Lebanon should be part of the final agreement and that there would be no nuclear deal without it. Now, the other thing that Hezbollah has stressed is that their resistance would continue, they say, until that Israeli withdrawal happens and until the people of southern Lebanon are able to go back to their homes.
0: Now, many residents are now returning to devastated villages in southern Lebanon, but they're still facing the constant threat of renewed conflict. Saina Khudr reports from Nabatieh.
7: There are front lines in southern Lebanon. The Lebanese army is closing roads leading to areas under Israeli occupation. The Israeli military is less than 2 kilometers from here. Villages around the southern city of Nabatieh are still no-go areas. This is what they look like. Israel uses heavy firepower. The few people who are returning, most of the time, don't stay. Not just because of the destruction and the absence of basic services. This corner of South Lebanon is still an active front. Hezbollah has claimed an attack against advancing Israeli troops.
8: The ceasefire has not brought a full cessation of hostilities. In the Nabatieh area, the Israeli army is, according to security sources, trying to occupy more areas. We've been hearing the sound of artillery fire targeting villages close to the Ali Taher Hills.
7: That's strategic high ground that the Israeli army was not able to occupy during weeks of fighting. Israeli drones haven't left the skies. Israeli officials have made clear they are not happy with the U.S.-Iran deal that includes a ceasefire in Lebanon. Some, like Mohammed Nasser, return only to check on their properties.
9: This is a decades-old conflict with Israel, an enemy that can't be trusted, and we can never feel safe.
7: Nabatieh was once bustling, a main trading center that connects the southern hinterland to the coast and the rest of the country. The Israeli military issued a forced displacement order for the entire city during the hostilities.
10: The Israeli army is trying to occupy positions that it once held during their occupation of southern Lebanon in the 1990s, but the resistance is preventing them from doing so.
7: More ground means more leverage. Israeli officials have said the army is not leaving what it calls its buffer zone, while Hezbollah says it won't accept Israel having freedom of movement in Lebanon. It also said it would reject an indefinite military presence. The situation is still precarious. This was and remains a front line. Zana Khudr, Al Jazeera, Nabatieh, southern Lebanon.
0: Ukraine has been another focus of the G7 summit. President Volodymyr Zelensky joined world leaders for talks in France, partly aimed at persuading US President Donald Trump to support Kyiv. Natasha Butler reports from the summit in Evian-le-Bain.
11: Ukrainian leader Volodymyr Zelensky and US President Donald Trump were not sitting next to each other during a meeting on Ukraine at the G7 summit in Evian-le-Bain, but they did talk. Later, Trump said that Moscow should end the war.
1: We had a very good meeting. Look, Russia should make a deal. Russia's lost tremendous amounts of people, and so has Ukraine. Last month, they lost 35,000 soldiers between the two of them. Think of that. This is on a monthly basis, they averaged 25,000 people, mostly soldiers, young, beautiful people. And it's crazy what's going on there, but we had a meeting, and we'll see how. I spoke with President Putin on Sunday.
11: The French president invited Zelensky. Emmanuel Macron wants Trump to support Ukraine. Zelensky says his meeting with G7 leaders was positive.
12: We spoke about battlefield. We spoke about negotiations with Russians, potential negotiations with Russians. We spoke about missile strikes and long range, the situation with Russian losses, economy, and etc. Good news, first of all, that yes, Putin has to stop this war.
11: While Canada and the UK promised more sanctions on the Kremlin, Germany's Chancellor offered Trump a gift, a sign that G7 allies want to project an image of unity despite the eroding transatlantic relationship. After Iran, Donald Trump says he may turn his attention to Ukraine. His G7 allies may welcome that, but they are likely to remain cautious. They won't want to be sidelined out of any future talks. And also, after 5 years of war, they'll want to make sure that peace is achieved on Kyiv's terms, not on Moscow's. Natasha Butler, Al Jazeera, Evian Liban, France.
0: Now let's bring in Doug Bando. He is a senior fellow at the Cato Institute and a former special assistant to US President Ronald Reagan. He joins us live from Washington, D.C. Now, it's seemingly all roads are leading to the G7. It's the US, Iran that's been talked about there. It's also been Europe, Russia, America and Ukraine. I want to start with Ukraine first. It's clear that Volodymyr Zelensky thinks he's got some pressure on the battlefield, and he wants to translate that into talks with the Americans on Kyiv's side. How realistic is that?
13: Well, I think it's a possibility, but I wouldn't expect too much. That is, President Trump, you know, thought he could solve that issue very quickly. That faltered. He moved on to other things. Nevertheless, he would like to be able to burnish his credentials as a peacemaker. The problem is he has what he believes to be a pretty good relationship with Vladimir Putin, so he's not likely to put a lot of pressure on Russia, but he certainly might come out a bit more on Ukraine's side now that it appears Ukraine is doing better on the battlefield.
0: And where's Europe's place in all of this? Can Europe go on its own and negotiate a peace on behalf of Ukraine, or with Ukraine, with Russia, or do you need America?
13: Well, it certainly helps Europe to have the United States on its side. Nevertheless, the U.S. has not done much in terms of arming Ukraine over the last year. Europe has stepped into that. Europe has provided financial aid and loans. So Ukraine has been doing well when it's primarily supported by Europe, so it can continue. Nevertheless, the Europe plus the United States is much more imposing when it comes to Russia than Europe alone.
0: Doug, let's talk about the U.S.-Iran Memorandum of Understanding. I've heard this theory, I want to put it to you, that the first 14 days post the signing of the 60-day ceasefire are going to be crucial because that's where you build trust. So the question I want to ask you is, what would you be looking out for that suggests there is trust being built? And what are the pitfalls, do you think, in the first 14 days?
13: Well, what would be useful is to have negotiations that occur directly between Washington and Tehran. Until now, these negotiations have been mediated primarily by the Pakistanis. Mediation should continue. Nevertheless, it really is important to get Americans and Iranians together to have direct talks. If we see that moving forward, I think that's a very positive step. You know, the danger that we face is both sides are trying to present themselves as winners. There's not any trust between them. You know, the United States and Israel killed off a lot of the Iranian leadership. They're going to be very suspicious. The last two negotiations, the U.S. Launched a war in the middle of negotiations. So there is a lot of distrust to overcome. On top of that, Israel is not happy to have these negotiations go forward. It doesn't like what it thinks the deal might be. So it has an incentive to be disruptive. So there's a lot on the line. This is not going to be easy.
0: Let's talk about Israel, because Donald Trump seems to have been more critical of Israel publicly than perhaps any other modern president. How do you see that?
13: Well, it's quite a change, obviously, from what he said before. Nevertheless, I would suspect that the president views Benjamin Netanyahu as having sold him a really bad war, that apparently President Trump went into this believing that the decapitation of the regime would cause Tehran to fold very quickly. He didn't think he had to worry about the Strait of Hormuz closing. He didn't have to worry about attacks on American allies. You know, and instead he found he was involved in a war for more than 3 months. The international economy was in trouble. His other allies in the region were upset. I bet he blames Netanyahu for that. So that probably helps, you know, move him to be critical, that his view is he was fooled once, he doesn't plan on being fooled again. So it'll be very interesting to see how they go forward together.
0: Doug Bando, thank you so much for your thoughts. Fascinating.
13: Happy to do so.
0: Now, Iran has never confirmed or denied it has laid mines in the Strait of Hormuz. However, the United States and security analysts have repeatedly said the middle of the strait is potentially the site of sea mines. That uncertainty has been enough to keep ships from crossing. Perry Wilton explains.
14: US President Donald Trump says the Strait of Hormuz will reopen for business on Friday. But that's easier said than done. There are several challenges, including verifying whether there are naval mines in the strait, and if there are, clearing them. To understand just how hard it is to fully reopen the strait, we've got to understand the strait itself. And to do that, we're going to take a look at the central part of the Strait of Hormuz. Here you can see the cut-off part of Oman. Here there are a number of islands in the strait, including Oman's Jazeera Tadmor, which we're going to come back to later, and Iran. If you measure the distance across the strait here, it's around 90 kilometers, which is a large area for Iran to have to completely block off. But it didn't have to do it completely because just before the war started, oil was coming out and natural gas as well coming in through the central part of the Strait of Hormuz, away from the coast. Now, Iran designated this area a hazardous area, and many believe that this part is littered with sea mines. Let's take a closer look and have a look at this island here, because you're going to see it here. Oman, Jazeera Tadmor, and Iran. This is a cross-section of the Strait of Hormuz, and this is the most important part, this hazardous area declared by Iran. The vertical scale on this map is exaggerated, but that's to show how shallow the water is here. It's partly why it's believed

0: mines could have been placed here. And this is what the mines could look like. The International Group Collective Awareness to Unexploded Ordnance says these mines are part of Iran's arsenal. They say it includes the Iranian Maham 3. It's a naval mine which can be moored to the bottom. You can see the long chain there, and the mine just floats just beneath the surface. A ship doesn't even need to hit it for it to detonate. It can blow up even when the ship is just 3 meters away. There are other types of mines too, and together, analysts say it's believed thousands could have been placed in the strait. So how do you clear sea mines like these? Well, analysts say that one option is to use a specialized ship like this one. The UK's RFA Lime Bay. It's designed to deploy autonomous drones to find and detonate the mines. But not only is this process expensive and dangerous, some analysts say it won't be quick either. And an example of that is here. The head of the Iranian Merchant Mariners Syndicate. He says that just safety verifications for ships mean it could take 40 to 50 days before large ships feel safe to transit again. He went on to say high insurance costs and lingering distrust could also potentially delay a full reopening of the strait for up to 8 months.
1: Now, Israel's finance minister, Bezalel Smotrich, has claimed to have cancelled the 1997 Hebron Agreement. It's a move that would strip the Palestinian Hebron municipality of its authority over construction projects in the largest city in the occupied West Bank. The Palestinian Authority denounced the step and called on the international community to intervene. Israel's foreign ministry issued a statement denying that the agreement has been cancelled. Nuruddin has more from Ramallah in the occupied West Bank.
2: Israel's Minister of Finance, Bezalel Smotrich, announced that he has annulled the Hebron Agreement. He said that while inaugurating an illegal settlement in the Hebron district alongside the Minister of Defense. Now, the Ministry of Foreign Affairs has come out and denied that that cancellation has happened. But let's look at the facts. What Bezalel Smotrich did is transfer the authorities of planning, of zoning, of construction in the most populated city in the occupied West Bank to the Israeli army. And that agreement had kept 20% of the city, where tens of thousands of Palestinians live, under Israeli control to allow the continued existence of a couple of illegal settlements where less than 1,000 Israelis illegally live in Hebron. Now, why is all of that happening now, and what is the context? There are a series of Israeli measures that have been taken that facilitate the takeover of Palestinian land, of Palestinian property, of even buying Palestinian homes deep inside Palestinian cities. And this is election season. Bezalel Smotrich, the Minister of Finance, and all the members of the ruling coalition need to shore up support, especially now with Israel facing pressure to comply with the U.S.-Iran deal to possibly end the invasion on Lebanon, all very unpopular measures. So to compensate for all of that, the stepping up of land grab of and de facto annexation are all on their plate, and they're all popular measures, measures that could deflect attention from the growing rift with Washington. Nuruddin Al Jazeera, Ramallah, Palestine.
1: The head of the Africa Centres for Disease Control and Prevention has told Al Jazeera that 32,000 people in the Democratic Republic of Congo, regarded as contacts of Ebola patients, haven't been part of contact tracing. John Kassia says the outbreak in the DR Congo could be the worst ever. He compared the current outbreak to the one in 2014 that hit Guinea, Liberia and Sierra Leone and killed 11,000 people. So far, the Ebola virus has killed 196 people in the Democratic Republic of Congo. Earlier, Dr. Jean Kaseya joined us here on Al Jazeera. He said more resources are needed to get proper contact tracing data in the DR Congo.
3: When you have one confirmed case of Ebola And you have that in the urban area, where you have a lot of activities, trade, mining. For each person who's positive, who's tested positive, you have 40 people who are what we call contact list. Then, if you see what Uganda is doing, for 19 people, they have more than 800 contact lists. It means they are doing a great job to look for all people who can be in contact directly or indirectly with those who are infected. But unfortunately, with the total of 800 cases now that we have in DRC, we are expecting 32,000 people in the contact list, but we just have 6,000. It means maybe insecurity and also not more people on the ground to support for surveillance. That are main reasons that we are bringing together and we need to address.
1: Iran's coach says they're perhaps the most oppressed team at the FIFA World Cup. They twice had to fight from behind to draw 2-2 with New Zealand in the politically charged opening match in Los Angeles. Iran say they expected to spend the night in California to recover, but they were told to immediately get on a plane back to their base in Mexico. All of Iran's games are in the US, but they had to move camp to Tijuana as several staff members were not issued US visas.
4: It's supposed to be, as I said, tomorrow morning recovery, then we fly to Tijuana, then we return to LA again. But now, right now, we have to go back. And I don't know who, because it's between the Federation and FIFA. And also, we don't have that, because we don't have our media, we don't have our president of Federation, we don't have vice president, and no one, some staff also, and which is so important for us. It doesn't have any communication with the FIFA and for the players. As you see, our analyzer, for example, have come here doing the job of the media. And, you know, everything is like disaster.
1: And France are off to a winning start at the FIFA World Cup. Kylian Mbappe has wasted no time in making his mark on this World Cup. Two goals from the Real Madrid striker helped his country to victory over Senegal. His second came in added time as France wrapped up a 3-1 victory. Mbappe now has 14 World Cup goals in all, and that's one more than Lionel Messi. At London's Kew Gardens, millions of preserved plant and fungi specimens are helping scientists unlock new insights into the natural world. Using artificial intelligence and cutting-edge genetic research, experts are uncovering the scale of the biodiversity crisis. Milena Veselinovic reports.
5: Abundant with lush greenery, Kew Gardens in London is home to more than 50,000 living plants. But in its vast collection, there are also millions of dried herbs and fungi, each a precious source of information. Now fully digitized and studied with the help of AI, they're revealing, scientists say, the true scale of the biodiversity crisis.
6: We're using those digital assets and artificial intelligence to estimate the threat to species in ways that are much faster and better than we could do by just using humans and expert knowledge. And we're now estimating that about 45% of all flowering plants are at risk of extinction, which is a very high number. It is something that may undermine our future resilience, our food production, our carbon storage, which is needed for tackling climate change.
5: But there is also hope. For the first time on a large scale, fungi up to 180 years old are having their genomes sequenced with new technology. Often called nature's pharmacists, fungi are used to make most antibiotics and other major drugs. They could, specialists at Kew say, be crucial in tackling a future pandemic.
7: The Kew Gardens Fungarium contains specimens from all over the world. They're in these cabinets in a huge warehouse, and their genome can unlock what scientists say is a goldmine of information, paving the way for new medicines, better crop protection, and researchers hope ways to prevent future disease outbreaks.
5: This haven of the natural world is at the forefront of using cutting-edge technology for conservation. Scientists hope it will protect more species before they're lost forever. Milena Veselinovic, Al Jazeera, London.

0: Still ahead on Al Jazeera, This Is America examines the breakthrough in the US-Iran talks and what it means for Washington's decades-long alliance with Israel.
1: The latest news.
2: A student march was supposed to go towards the presidential palace down Santiago's main

0: around the world.
1: Beyond the security issue, this is also becoming a humanitarian story with families and children caught in the middle.
2: War photography is a harrowing job, particularly when war comes to your own country. As Israel and the US launched their 2026 assault on Iran, a photojournalist documents everyday life in extraordinary circumstances. Tehran War Diary, a witness documentary on Al Jazeera.

0: You're watching Al Jazeera, a reminder of our top stories this hour. The US president has criticized Israel's military actions in Lebanon and urged Prime Minister Benjamin Netanyahu to act responsibly regarding the agreement with Iran. Donald Trump announced a memorandum of understanding to end the war with Iran just before arriving in France for the G7 summit. Iran's military says Israel has violated the ceasefire in southern Lebanon 84 times in the last 2 days. It's warning that if the attacks do not end, Israel should expect a harsh response. Africa's top health official has told Al Jazeera that more than 26,000 people who have been in contact with Ebola patients are not traceable in the Democratic Republic of Congo. The head of the CDC has warned the Ebola outbreak there could be the worst ever. It's time to head to Washington, D.C. for This America. Here's Niamh Barker and Rosalind Jordan.
1: This is America, a country Benjamin Netanyahu often calls Israel's greatest ally. For decades, the two countries have shared a deep and strategic alliance, with Israel's influence reaching right into the heart of the two major political parties. But growing tensions over foreign policy goals have put that relationship into question, as well as created a make-or-break moment for politicians. I'll have more on that later, but first, Niamh Barker is in our Washington studio.
2: Thank you, Roz. Well, the Trump administration has secured a fragile truce to end months of direct military conflict with Iran. And the shock waves are not only tearing through the bedrock of American politics, but putting one of its stronger alliances to the test. Well, in a moment, we'll speak to our chief US correspondent, Alan Fisher, at the White House, and ask whether America's relationship with Israel right now is experiencing a fracture or just a bit of friction. By ordering Prime Minister Benjamin Netanyahu to cease strikes on Lebanon and Iran, President Trump's exposed a profound rift within his own party. Traditional conservative hawks versus a rising non-interventionist America First movement. In the Democrat Party, a progressive surge against AIPAC, the powerful multi-million dollar pro-Israel lobbying group, threatens to upend the political establishment. All of this playing out as the decades-long US-Israeli relationship is being tested at the highest level.
3: I've had a great relationship with Bibi, but now Bibi has to be more responsible with respect to Lebanon.
4: We have common goals. Sometimes we have, as in the best of families, you have these tactical disagreements. We always find a way to work them out.
5: He's a very, very good man. He'll do whatever I want him to do.
6: President Trump and I have known each other for many years. He's the President of the United States, and I'm the Prime Minister of Israel. Many times we see eye to eye, and there are also times when we don't see eye to eye. I'm responsible for Israel's security interests, and I insist on them.
3: Without the United States, there would be no Israel.
2: And the alliance isn't only being tested between president and prime minister. It's also driving a wedge through the broader conservative movement. What was once a safe bet for baseline support for Israel isn't so clear now.
7: Well, we have a lot of allies in the region, really, because all your allies are saying don't do this. They've all said don't do this, except for Israel.
8: If the United States is going to have a close relationship with Israel, if they're going to be our close ally or important ally or even our friend, tell me why that's good.

0: Stop yelling at me.
1: They have lost support amongst their dearest friends. And even the entire Democrat Party here in the United States has turned against them, and they're losing Republicans by the day here in America, which is their most important ally.
2: Well, the U.S. has been supportive of Israel for nearly eight decades, with only the mildest of tensions between president and prime minister erupting in the last 15 years or so. Bipartisan congressional support for Israel has been more robust until this year, with fractures never before seen within the Democratic and Republican parties. Al Jazeera's Rosalind Jordan explains.
3: The president of Israel, Dr. Chaim Weizmann, meets America's president, Harry Truman, and gives him a...
4: Since 1948, it's been a balancing act for U.S. presidents between supporting Israel and maintaining ties with Arab nations.
5: The people you help most are the ones that get most angry with you.
6: An American president must make a decision that does not, in effect, give the Israelis a blank check.
4: But the 1973 October War marked a turning point in U.S.-Israel relations, from a cautious support to a strategic partnership in which Israel became a key U.S. ally in the Middle East.
7: Our number one commitment in the Middle East is to protect the right of Israel to exist permanently, and to exist in peace.
4: But this year, the balance may have been disrupted because of the U.S.-Israel war on Iran. At the center, President Donald Trump, who has announced a deal with Iran this week that on the surface ignores Prime Minister Benjamin Netanyahu's priorities, deposing the government in Tehran and its proxies, including Hamas and Hezbollah.
8: Republicans and Democrats here on Capitol Hill are trying not to tip the scales when it comes to their traditional bipartisan support for Israel. But public criticism is making that harder.
4: After decades of accepting campaign donations from AIPAC, the pro-Israel lobbying group, a growing number of Democrats is turning the money down under pressure from their constituents. Even progressives such as Senator Bernie Sanders have been blasted for supporting Israel's right to exist.
9: I think, and I hope that as most people in this room know, I led the effort in the United States Senate to end U.S. military aid to Israel.
4: On the Republican side, Kentucky Representative Thomas Massie, one of the most prominent Republican critics of U.S. policy toward Israel, lost his re-election bid because he opposed Trump's decision to wage war.
10: I think the most candid answer came from the Secretary of State, who told the press that Israel forced our hand and dragged us into this war.
4: But for every Thomas Massie, there's a Senator Tom Cotton who wants to expand intelligence sharing between the U.S. and Israel, a proposal that has angered some voters. The U.S. already provides $3.8 billion in military aid to Israel every year. The U.S.-Iran agreement might go beyond ending the war. It is exposing the growing strains in the American-Israeli relationship. Rosalind Jordan, Al Jazeera, Washington.
2: Okay, well, let's bring in our chief U.S. correspondent, Alan Fisher, who's at the White House. Good to see you, Alan. So, firstly, what makes this presidency different when it comes to maintaining that U.S.-Israeli alliance, Alan?
11: Well, Donald Trump has credit with the Israeli government. In his first term, he was the president that finally moved the U.S. embassy from Tel Aviv to Jerusalem. He recognized Israeli sovereignty over the Golan Heights. He didn't make a big fuss about the growing settlements in the occupied West Bank, unlike Barack Obama. But he did get angry this time around when Benjamin Netanyahu seemed to undercut him when it came to his making a deal with Iran. He was very angry, profanely so, with Benjamin Netanyahu when he started striking targets in southern Lebanon and in Beirut, and that risked the deal. And Donald Trump saw that as a much bigger deal than the fact that Israel was attacking people they perceived as their enemies. Now, Donald Trump has often talked about the relationship and how he is well-liked in Israel. And there's been talk, too, among Republicans who are concerned at the fact that they felt that this time they were dragged into a war, given credence by what Marco Rubio said about Israel attacking and then the U.S. attacking as well. So there are growing voices here, and that could well impact Donald Trump's support in Israel because they don't like this deal. And if that support starts to go down, it could impact not just the relationship Israel has with this White House, but also the relationship it has with America.
0: Many thanks for that. Alan Fisher, our chief US correspondent there at the White House. Well, let's introduce our guest panel now. Michaela Montgomery is a conservative activist and political commentator, and Mark Fifley. He's a Republican strategist and former White House national security advisor. A very, very warm welcome to This Is America. Good to have you in the studio. Mark, if I could start with you, if I may, because in Washington circles, Israel is often regarded as something of a US proxy in the same way that I guess Iran has regional proxies, you know, in Yemen, the Houthis or Hezbollah in Lebanon. But a proxy is supposed to toe the line, isn't it, when it comes to its main sponsor. When Benjamin Netanyahu ignores a Trump-brokered breakthrough with Iran and has to be told publicly to stand down, isn't that proxy now wagging the dog? Isn't that bad for American security?
12: So I think that Israel, its challenge is that it very much wants the pressure to continue on Iran for their own existence. Donald Trump wants the pressure to come up with a deal, and that's where the challenge is right now. And as far as a proxy, in some ways, yes. So the United States spends about $4 to $6 billion a year on Israeli aid. It also spends about $1.5 billion on Jordanian aid, about $1.5 billion on Egyptian aid, several hundred millions of dollars for Lebanon. All of those countries surround Israel. So it's more of that challenge that the United States has had for 47 plus years of trying to protect Israel and trying to battle against the Iranian regime. And really it comes down to the fact that for all that time, the United States and our citizens have heard about Hamas, we've heard about Hezbollah, we've heard about the Ayatollahs in Iran and the supreme leaders and how their hate for America is. But we haven't heard from Israel, and what we haven't been able to get and achieve is what is a solution for peace in southern Lebanon, in Gaza, with Iran. And I think that that's why America's patience, because of all these long wars, is growing shorter. We still have a good relationship with Israel, but it's not on the autopilot that it probably was in previous years.
0: Not a good relationship, but how then does the United States get Israel to toe the line? I mean, is cutting aid an option? Is that the only way of reasserting key authority here?
12: I think that's one thing, and I think both the Israelis and the U.S. is kind of looking at that possibility. But it comes down to, can this negotiation that's now going to happen, that is going to be signed on Friday, can that actually turn into a long-term peace? Or will the Iranians use the lifting of sanctions, this $300 billion fund that's being set up, to just put more arms and more dependency on these Iranian proxies that we talked about? Are they going to stop funding Hezbollah in southern Lebanon? Are they going to stop funding the Houthis in Yemen, the militias that are going on in Syria, in Iraq, and other places? Or will this just continue this long-term bad situation in the Middle East?
0: Michaela, turning to you, it sounds like it's far too complicated a picture to just say, look, we're going to make sure that the revenue streams, the cash going directly to Tel Aviv, immediately stops to leverage some kind of influence over Israel. How do you see it?
13: I think that when it comes to our relationship with Israel, right, it goes all the way back to its founding. I also believe that the rift, much to his point, is caused by a lot of people simply not understanding here what's going on. I don't think the solvency here is to get anyone to play hardball. I think it's more so to educate the masses on why we're there in the first place, why we have such a strong allyship with them in the first place. What does regional stability in the Middle East really look like? Because for a lot of your average voters, you know, regional stability isn't something we think about because we live here in the United States. We've never had to worry about regime change or a coup or anything of that nature happening here. Human rights violations happen here, they get dealt with. So if they're going on in other places, it's important for people to understand why the United States would feel obligated to ensure that humans all over the place have the right to live and have the right to, you know, just the pursuit of happiness.
0: Well, you made an interesting point there. Do you think that message has become muddled, Mark? I mean, how would you simplify why the U.S. has this relationship with Israel right now?
12: So I think it's not anti-Israel, but it's American fatigue. You know, so I worked for the National Security Council. We were in this Iraq war from 2003 until 2009 or 10. We were in Afghanistan for several decades. We've had this battle, this silent Cold War against against Iran for pretty much my entire adult life. Mm. So I think it's more of fatigue for the United States and looking at it and saying, like, I go back to last October when the Gaza peace treaty was signed, the ceasefire in Egypt. And Donald Trump, the American president, asked Mr. Netanyahu to come to that event, kind of show that he's looking forward to kind of a new relationship and how he can actually work with his Middle East partners and other people in the international community. Mr. Netanyahu decided not to go. And I think that sends a signal that really what America is looking for is solutions right now. We're $40 trillion in debt right now. Our children or grandchildren are going to be paying for this. To continue that type of support in the Middle East for the long term, I don't think those blank checks are going to be written anymore in the foreseeable years.
0: Let's get an understanding of where opinions are on this, because I've got some data for you to mull over. Let me read you this, because a recent New York Times Siena poll shows that 29% of potential Republican voters think Trump has been too supportive of Israel. And opposition to Israeli aid among Republicans has jumped to 37%. What would you make of those figures, Michaela? I mean, it appears that public opinion is wildly different to the reality on the ground, isn't it?
13: Yep, and much like I said earlier, it's about educating people about what's going on there. I don't think people understand the different innovation that we're exploring over there when we are working with Israel, whether it be with medtech, whether it be with education, all sorts of different sectors. And so, again, I understand why people feel like we're doing too much for this one little country so far away from us. We can understand why, when we have so many problems here in America, why people wouldn't understand the concept of foreign, so much foreign aid when we have so many domestic issues. But again, I don't think anybody has really taken the time to break down to the average voter, to the average American, what exactly this relationship is, what benefit we get from working with our brothers and sisters across the
0: water. Well, on that note, I mean, there have been some politicians that have attempted to lift the lid, particularly on the relationship with the very, very powerful Israeli lobby, AIPAC. And we've got an explainer on that a bit later on. But before we move on, I want to play you a clip of a Tucker Carlson interview with Thomas Massey, former Republican representative for Kentucky's 4th Congressional District from 2012 until his defeat in that Republican primary in May of this year. Here he shares his experience of AIPAC's influence over U.S. politicians, even suggesting that lawmakers are assigned minders to influence decision-making. Take a listen.
14: Well, I have Republicans who come to me on the floor and say, I wish I could vote with you today. Yours is the right vote, but I would just take too much flack back home. And I have Republicans who come to me and say, that's wrong what AIPAC is doing to you. Let me talk to my AIPAC person. By the way, everybody but me has an AIPAC person.
15: What does that mean, an AIPAC person?
14: It's like your babysitter, your AIPAC babysitter, who is always talking to you for AIPAC.
0: All right, so you don't get lost in the weeds. Let's give you an idea of what AIPAC is all about. The acronym stands for the American-Israeli Public Affairs Committee, and it advocates for Israeli interests to the U.S. government. It also gives funding for Democratic and Republican candidates who support a strong U.S.-Israel alliance. It was founded in 1954 and was originally called the American Zionist Committee for Public Affairs. The idea is to engage with the executive and legislative branches of government to promote policies it believes will support Israel. All right, back to the discussion here. Michaela, I'm keen to hear your thoughts on this, because you argue that American leaders must listen to voters and avoid these foreign wars. Yet in Kentucky, pro-Israel groups spent millions to unseat Representative Thomas Massey, and the man Donald Trump backed ended up going on to win that race. Why is the leader of your movement helping to oust the very lawmakers who seem to be very vocally opposing these foreign wars?
13: Thomas Massey was opposing a lot of things that Trump was currently trying to do now. And as we know, President Trump is really big on loyalty. And as we've seen in the past, when President Trump is trying to work with his House and his Senate to get bills passed, to get things done, he's not a big fan of opposition. And so if he feels like this is what's best for America, you guys elected me because you believe that I know what's best for America, and you have trust in me that I'll execute these plans, then anybody who's getting in the way of that, then I can't support.

0: support them. And so as strategists, that's something that we understand. We have an end goal, and we're supposed to have a team behind us. Mm. And people who are diverting, you know, folks away from the team effort, you know,
1: I understand. You think it's a question of loyalty. Do you concur with that, Mark?
2: So I think the Congress always had a couple of members who went against the grain of their party.
1: You know,
2: Ron Paul comes to mind, you know, as somebody back in the past. And the Republican presidents of the past would kind of go, okay, that's one guy. But I think Trump very much is that you've got to be on my team or else. And I think that's the difference. What AIPAC and the Israelis should be doing right now is figuring out how they get back this younger generation of Americans and really international people that if you go on TikTok for a couple of minutes, your feed is going to have all sorts of videos coming in from Gaza, coming in from southern Lebanon, that's going to show bombs and bloodshed and that sort of thing. And that's a challenge because the Israelis have lost a lot of that support. According to Pew Research, about 60% of Americans have an unfavorable opinion on Israel right now. Mm. Those lobbyists from AIPAC, they should also be figuring out how do they help the Americans and how do they help the Israelis figure out what is going to be the cost of peace? What is our end state? What's our mission? And what do we actually need to do to come up with a long-term solution to the Middle East? Is it a two-state solution? Is it bringing in more possibilities? So, for example, what we're seeing now is the Lebanese and the Israelis are finally coming together. Their ambassadors are actually talking to each other. They realize that Hezbollah is their common enemy. That's the way this is going to be solved. And for 47 years, the Americans have been doing funding. They've been trying to do sanctions. They've been trying to do all sorts of things against their enemies and the Israeli enemies. But what did that bring us? It brought us to this war right now and a negotiation and right now an MOU that isn't a whole lot better than it was a couple of months ago before all this started. So I think it's a lack of policy and it's a lack of really America and Israel coming together for long-term solutions of how do we actually fix this instead of just continuing to fight.
1: Okay, understood. Mark, Michaela, let's talk about the tone, the texture, the very essence of this U.S.-Israeli alliance. I wonder if we can really, after some of the fruity, granular, salty, I think you call it in the U.S. language, that's been used by Donald Trump, whether you can still call it a healthy relationship. Because let's bring in some of the things recently said. Here they are on the wall. Take a look. You're expletive crazy. I'm saving your expletive. You'd be in prison if not for me. Everybody hates you. Everybody hates Israel because of this. I mean, I don't know about you, Mark. Mm.
2: When I get on the phone with my best friend, we have a talk like that sometimes, right? And I think that's part of the thing that makes a relationship strong, and that's going to test it as well over the long term. I think that what you're seeing is Trump's lack of patience in this entire situation. He sent the U.S. carriers 14,000 different targets against Iran, and still the regime is there. He's seeing gas prices go up. He's seeing inflation go up. Yep. He's going to the G7 this week, and all those fellow world leaders are looking him in the eye and saying, what are you doing
1: here? Michaela, I mean, another thing we don't actually have on the wall there, but he, Netanyahu, won't have any choice. This is Donald Trump, of course. I call the shots. I call the shots. He, Netanyahu, doesn't call the shots. I know it's in both sides' interest to kind of play up the friction here, but does that actually sound like someone who's confident in their role as the senior partner?
0: I think we're dealing with two alpha males here. And so, of course, they're both going to have, you know, arms up, chest out. And I just think that's where we're at. I think that's why we have the rhetoric that we just discussed from Trump. And then you see, you know, the same type of rhetoric coming from Netanyahu. These are two very strong leaders who are very strong-willed and strong-minded. And they probably clash when it comes to figuring out what these solutions are. So, of course, Trump is going to be like, hey, bro, I'm saving you. I'm doing you a favor. Meanwhile, Netanyahu's like, who are you to tell me who, you know, what am I doing? And at the end of the day, they both know that they have to come together if we are going to find a solution for this. And I do think that that's what we're going to see on Friday.
1: Let's turn the lens on the other side of the political aisle, because this isn't just a Republican civil war. We're seeing groups like Track AIPAC and Justice Democrats endorsing over 100 primary challengers who pledged to reject pro-Israel donations. Let me play you this clip.
3: This is our Michigan moment. And when Michigan is in our
1: All right, so that's a recent convention in Michigan where moderate candidate Haley Stevens was, as you can hear, loudly booed for taking AIPAC money. Michaela, Mark, I mean, if Netanyahu has lost his bipartisan leverage and the Democratic base is overwhelmingly shifting against this unconditional support for Israel, how can any future administration, whether it's red, whether it's blue, maintain this historic so-called Washington Wall, that absolute alignment with Israel?
0: Well, I think that if there's a problem with absolute alignment with Israel in both parties, then that means that this whole Israel influence idea isn't going to be a threat for much longer, and we can actually focus on other things domestically and other things that our politicians are doing other than what they would like to see or what they're supporting overseas. I think that taking AIPAC money is no different than taking big pharmaceutical money, taking big tobacco money, taking climate groups' money or technology money, energy groups' money. I think everybody has interest in all these groups pour a lot of money into ensuring that representatives who they support are going to, you know, support whatever their interests are. AIPAC happens to be a large lobbying group with a lot of support, and they go around and recruit and ask, hey, can we count on you to help support our initiatives? Every politician has the right to say yes or no.
1: These initiatives are highly problematic, though, aren't they, Mark?
0: And every politician has the right to say yes or no, in which case, if they say yes and somebody has a problem with it, we'll see them getting voted out.
1: Okay.
0: And if that continues to be a trend, then again, this whole Israel issue won't be as big of an issue as we're making it now, and we'll be able to focus on other things like energy and agriculture. Yeah.
1: That is the hope. Mark?
2: I think that AIPAC and the Israelis have a lot of work to do. You know, amongst Democrats, the unfavorable rate is about 80% right now for Israel. And that means that money can do a lot, but it can't buy you what it needs, which is a relationship between the two countries that is sustaining. They need each other. The Israelis and the U.S. need each other. The U.S. needs countries in that region. And especially what we see, likely what's going to happen after this negotiation happens over the next 60 days, America doesn't have a lot of leverage right now. The other thing that's going on is both of these two leaders, Trump and Netanyahu, they have big elections coming up in November. When you have a democratic society like you do in the United States and Israel, you have to listen to your
1: people. All right. Well, on that note, it's really good to hear from both of you. What an interesting take on where we are with American democracy. Michaela Montgomery, conservative activist and political commentator, and Mark Feifley, Republican strategist and former White House deputy national security advisor. Well, that's all from the team here in Washington, D.C. Handing back to Rosalind Jordan and Al Jazeera's global headquarters in Doha. See you soon.
3: 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Al Jazeera English is the search phrase. Now, you can catch a new episode on Wednesday at 18:30 GMT. That's 2:30 p.m. Eastern here in the U.S. But for now, from all the team, thanks for watching.
4: In India, cricket is the number one sport, yet it's long been a man's game while women's cricket struggled.
5: No one knows that women's cricket exists.
4: But that's all changed with a World Cup win and a glitzy new league worth over $100 million. 101 East, the rise of India's women cricketers on Al Jazeera.
6: 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Every detail examined. 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Al Jazeera. 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

0: Hello, I'm Imran Khan. This is the News Hour live from Doha, coming up in the next 60 minutes.
1: I've had a great relationship with Bibi, but now Bibi has to be more responsible with respect to Lebanon.
0: Donald Trump criticizes Benjamin Netanyahu on a recent strike on Beirut as the U.S. deal with Iran exposes tensions with Israel. And Israeli strikes kill 4 people in southern Lebanon. Iran warns continued attacks could trigger a harsh response. Ukraine's president and leaders of the G7 countries agree to intensify pressure on Russia to bring an end to the war. Africa's top health agency warns the Ebola outbreak in Democratic Republic of Congo could be the worst ever, and tens of thousands of contacts are untraceable. And Argentina fans are counting down to the first appearance of Lionel Messi and his team at this World Cup. U.S. President Donald Trump has criticized Israel's military actions in Lebanon and urged Prime Minister Benjamin Netanyahu to act responsibly. His comments at the G7 summit come as Iran reiterated that any new Israeli strikes on Lebanon would be regarded as a violation of its agreement with the U.S. James Bayes reports.
2: Around the table, G7 leaders with the presidents of the United Arab Emirates and Egypt and the Emir of Qatar. This annual meeting addresses the big issues in the world, but for more than 3 months, one thing has dominated both global politics and economics, the war in Iran.
3: This is a very important deal. There's still a lot of work to be done.
2: Earlier, Trump had met with the Emir to thank Qatar for its diplomatic efforts that helped push the interim deal over the line. Trump said in a way there had been regime change, with Iran already losing 2 sets of leaders.
1: And we're dealing with people that I think are very rational people. I mean, they were nice to deal with. They were strong people, smart people. I think actually they're smarter than the first and second group. But they're not radicalized and they're, you know, looking to help their country.
2: Trump suggested again that Syria could be asked to intervene to disarm Hezbollah in Lebanon, and there was further stinging criticism of Israel, particularly over the attack on Beirut just hours before the deal was agreed.
1: I saw that attack. I saw where that bomb went. Did you see what happened? That was too much. You know, you can do too much also. But we've had a very effective relationship. Without the United States, there would be no Israel.
2: Some of Trump's comments, critical of Israel and somewhat positive about Iran's new leadership, will make it harder for him to sell his deal at home, particularly as he's now said here at the G7 that he's considering sending his proposals to Congress for review. Those attending this summit are largely supportive of the interim peace plan, but there are many in Israel and the US who are strongly opposed and want to undermine it. James Bayes, Al Jazeera, Publier in France.
0: Now, Iran's foreign minister says any agreement with the US must include the release of frozen assets, sanctions relief, and Israel's withdrawal from Lebanon.
4: The first phase is to end the war, the Strait of Hormuz, the naval blockade, and the other topics related to freeing the frozen assets of Iran, the reconstruction. Every other topic that is related will be dealt with through talks and negotiations for the coming 60 days until we reach a final agreement. During the final

0: agreement will talk about the nuclear matters and lifting the sanctions. From our perspective, the two sides of this agreement are America and Israel on one side, and Iran and Hezbollah on the other. The end of the war in Lebanon is an inseparable part of the complete end of the war, and the end of the war includes the end of the occupation as well.
1: Now, Tahir Saadi has more from Tehran on where Iran stands on the issue of Lebanon.
2: Rhetorically speaking, what we have been hearing constantly from the Iranian side, starting from the very early days of negotiations and even before, was that they said the ceasefire across the region in all fronts, particularly in Lebanon, is part and parcel of any deal to be reached at the end of the day. And it goes without saying that particularly in the southern areas of Beirut, the continuation of attacks is going to be a certain red line for the Iranian side. But the extent to which Tehran is going to be patient in that regard is something that we have to keep waiting. Still, rhetorically speaking, we heard from Foreign Minister Araghchi saying that continuation of attacks by the Israelis or continuation of their occupation is going to be considered as violation of the Memorandum of Understanding. Also, speaking of the significance of that for the Iranians, Abbas Araghchi said that a significant aspect or a significant issue when it comes to the announcement of the Memorandum of Understanding and its implementation is to actually immediately and permanently practice the ceasefire across the region. Also, he said that the reason behind is the interconnected nature of the war in Lebanon and the war in the Iranian side. And also, we heard it from him the other day saying that actually Iran is not going to leave Lebanon alone. And that is also something that we heard from the conversation between the Iranian and Lebanese Speaker of the Parliament, both calling for the withdrawal of the Israeli forces and the stopping of the occupation in the Lebanese territories.
1: Now, Iran's military says Israel has violated the ceasefire in southern Lebanon 84 times in the last 2 days. It's warning that if the attacks do not end, Israel should expect a harsh response. Two separate Israeli strikes killed at least 4 people in Nabadia district on Tuesday. A double-tap strike killed 2 people, while a drone struck a car in the village of Meifadun. Another drone strike on the town of Shokin killed 2 people. Others nearby were injured. Heidi Pett has the latest from Beirut.
3: There have been a number of deaths across southern Lebanon today, most of those concentrated in the district of Nabatea. Now, Nabatea is a large city. The district surrounding is named after it. It is home to one of the only remaining functional hospitals in southern Lebanon, and that city and the surrounding towns and villages have been the focus of quite intensive Israeli military activity over the last couple of weeks as they seek to push towards that city, seizing high ground in and around the area. And that activity hasn't actually ceased over the course of the last day. There has been drone strikes which have killed a number of people in the town of Meifadun, as you mentioned, and continued Israeli ground activity as well. They have not, it seems, withdrawn from those or any of their other positions, despite the assurances that Hezbollah says that it has received from Iran, in fact, that an Israeli withdrawal would be part of the final deal between the US and Iran. So it's not a precondition for them signing this memorandum of understanding later this week. But their understanding from their Iranian allies is that an Israeli withdrawal from Lebanon should be part of the final agreement and that there would be no nuclear deal without it. Now, the other thing that Hezbollah has stressed is that their resistance would continue, they say, until that Israeli withdrawal happens and until the people of southern Lebanon are able to go back to their homes.
1: A fragile ceasefire has done little to ease tension in Lebanon. Despite a pause in large-scale fighting, the threat of Israeli attacks continue. Many residents are now returning to devastated villages in the south. Zeynep Khudr reports from Nabadia.
4: There are front lines in southern Lebanon. The Lebanese army is closing roads leading to areas under Israeli occupation. The Israeli military is less than 2 kilometers from here. Villages around the southern city of Nabatiyeh are still no-go areas.

0: This is what they look like. Israel uses heavy firepower. The few people who are returning, most of the time, don't stay. Not just because of the destruction and the absence of basic services. This corner of South Lebanon is still an active front. Hezbollah has claimed an attack against advancing Israeli troops.
1: The ceasefire has not brought a full cessation of hostilities. In the Nabati area, the Israeli army is, according to security sources, trying to occupy more areas. We've been hearing the sound of artillery fire targeting villages close to the Ali Taher Hills.
0: That's strategic high ground that the Israeli army was not able to occupy during weeks of fighting. Israeli drones haven't left the skies. Israeli officials have made clear they are not happy with the U.S.-Iran deal that includes a ceasefire in Lebanon. Some, like Mohammed Nasser, return only to check on their properties.
2: This is a decades-old conflict with Israel, an enemy that can't be trusted, and we can never feel safe.
0: Nabatiya was once bustling, a main trading center that connects the southern hinterland to the coast and the rest of the country. The Israeli military issued a forced displacement order for the entire city during the hostilities.
3: The Israeli army is trying to occupy positions that it once held during their occupation of southern Lebanon in the 1990s, but the resistance is preventing them from doing so.
0: More ground means more leverage. Israeli officials have said the army is not leaving what it calls its buffer zone, while Hezbollah says it won't accept Israel having freedom of movement in Lebanon. It also said it would reject an indefinite military presence. The situation is still precarious. This was and remains a front line. Zana Khader, Al Jazeera, Nabatiya, southern Lebanon.
4: Now let's bring in Doug Bandow. He is a senior fellow at the Cato Institute and a former special assistant to US President Ronald Reagan. He joins us live from Washington, D.C. It's likely that the first sticking point in the technical talks that will follow the ceasefire agreement is going to be Lebanon. Now, I want to put a theory to you that I've heard that I think I want to get your thoughts on. It says that for America, Lebanon is Beirut and north, but for Iran, it's southern Lebanon and the whole of the country. How are they going to square that circle?
5: It's not going to be easy because, of course, the agreement, the MOU, is between the U.S. and Iran, not Israel. So the U.S. has to try to control Israel. But, of course, that's not easy, especially given the influence that Israel has in the United States, as well as the relationship between President Trump and Prime Minister Netanyahu. Donald Trump appears to focus on Beirut, and that's understandable. You know, commercial center, a city, airstrikes there do seem, you know, most destructive and most inappropriate. Nevertheless, the people driven out of Lebanon have been driven out to the south. That is, people have been forced from their homes. So Iran naturally looks at that, while Trump is focused more, I think, on the atmospherics and on the coverage, and that's Beirut. This is not going to be easy to work out if Israel refuses to cooperate.
4: But Donald Trump has been very critical of Netanyahu. Is that theatrics or is that a sea change?
5: Well, it's a sea change in rhetoric, but unless you put real pressure on Israel, Netanyahu can basically dismiss it. That is, the U.S. has leverage. It's a provision of both financial aid as well as weapons. That matters to Israel. If Israel wants to conduct a war in Lebanon and elsewhere over an extended period of time, it needs that U.S. support. But you know, no president has ever been willing to deny Israel for any period of time weapons and money. And the Congress probably would not go along with it. So if Trump does not apply real pressure, if he can't find a way to do so, it's going to turn out to be theatrics. And the Iranians are not likely to find that satisfactory. It could blow up the agreement.
4: Benjamin Netanyahu seems to have an ace up his sleeve, though. The war is still very popular on Gaza, on southern Lebanon, and in fact, within the Golan Heights as well, within Syria, within the Israeli public. The far-right coalition that he...

0: has put together is not going to rock the boat if they think supporting Netanyahu keeps them in government. So he's got that on his side. Is that a bargaining chip when it comes to the US?
1: Well, it's very important. In many ways, he as a person is unpopular. Nevertheless, the war that he is fighting, you know, is popular. Certainly, those in the coalition don't want to blow it up. The question is, what happens if his relationship with the U.S. ruptures? Then it becomes much more complicated for Israelis. Israelis might decide they can elect the opposition, and the opposition says it would continue to fight the war, but the opposition might get along better with Donald Trump. So trying to figure out Israeli politics is not easy. I think that Netanyahu figures he cannot afford to stop the war. So then he cares most about staying in power and staying out of jail. Nevertheless, if the U.S. denies him weapons that are necessary to carry out that campaign, then he will be in a very tough spot.
0: It's interesting you say that about the U.S. because some of what Donald Trump has been talking about when it comes to Netanyahu feels like he's playing to the domestic audience in Israel. He's criticizing him, knowing that perhaps that sort of damages his chances in the elections. Do you have any sympathy with that argument?
1: Well, Trump has made that claim. Trump has said he is more popular in Israel than Netanyahu is, which might actually be true. And he's also suggested that Netanyahu doesn't dare, you know, allow a break, you know, with Trump. Now, Trump may be overplaying that because the more he says nice things about Iran and complains about Israel, some of that popularity that Trump thinks he has might go away. Nevertheless, he has been viewed as a very strong advocate of Israel, perhaps the strongest ever as an American president. So he does have some leverage there, which complicates this politically even further.
0: Doug, thank you so much for your thoughts. Fascinating as ever.
1: Happy to be on. Take care.
0: Ukraine's been another focus of the G7 summit. President Volodymyr Zelensky joined world leaders for talks in France, partly aimed at persuading US President Donald Trump to support Kyiv. Natasha Butler reports from the summit in Evian-le-Bain.
2: Ukrainian leader Volodymyr Zelensky and US President Donald Trump were not sitting next to each other during a meeting on Ukraine at the G7 summit in Evian-le-Bain, but they did talk. Later, Trump said that Moscow should end the war.
3: We had a very good meeting. Look, Russia should make a deal. Russia's lost tremendous amounts of people, and so has Ukraine. Last month, they lost 35,000 soldiers between the two of them. Think of that. This is on a monthly basis, they averaged 25,000 people, mostly soldiers, young, beautiful people. And it's crazy what's going on there. But we had a meeting, and we'll see how. I spoke with President Putin on Sunday.
2: The French president invited Zelensky. Emmanuel Macron wants Trump to support Ukraine. Zelensky says his meeting with G7 leaders was positive.
4: We spoke about battlefield. We spoke about negotiations with Russians, potential negotiations with Russians. We spoke about middle strikes and long range, the situation with Russian losses, economy, and etc. Good news, first of all, that yes, Putin has to stop this war.
2: While Canada and the UK promised more sanctions on the Kremlin, Germany's Chancellor offered Trump a gift, a sign that G7 allies want to project an image of unity despite the eroding transatlantic relationship. After Iran, Donald Trump says he may turn his attention to Ukraine. His G7 allies may welcome that, but they are likely to remain cautious. They won't want to be sidelined out of any future talks. And also, after 5 years of war, they'll want to make sure that peace is achieved on Kyiv's terms, not on Moscow's. Natasha Butler, Al Jazeera, Evian-le-Bain, France.
0: The British Ministry of Defence is investigating an incident on Tuesday where a Russian warship fired warning shots near a UK-registered yacht in the English Channel. There have been no reports of injuries or any damage to the yacht. Russia's defence ministry says its warship acted in accordance with international navigation rules and took all measures to prevent the situation. The incident followed a British seizure of a suspected Russian Shadow Fleet tanker in the Channel on Sunday. Richard Gaisford has the latest developments from outside the Ministry of Defence in London.
5: Well, the Ministry of Defence here in London is now investigating this incident that happened at 10:40 GMT, about 32 kilometres to the south of the Isle of Wight, which is an island in the English Channel off the south coast of England. At the heart of all of this is the Russian warship, the frigate, the Admiral Grigorovich, which is thought to have been not under power at the time, and it was concerned about a British registered yacht coming towards it. The Russians say they tried to radio the yacht. The crew didn't respond. They tried to get the attention of it and then had to fire these warning shots from about 500 metres away. They say they followed all international rules in doing that. And once the shots had been fired, the yacht then changed course immediately away from the frigate. HMS Tyne, which is a British Royal Naval patrol vessel, it was monitoring the Grigorovich. It called in HMS Mersey, another patrol boat that is based out of Portsmouth, home of the Royal Navy. It went to the yacht's aid, but there were no injuries and there was certainly no damage to it. It shows this a lot of tension in the English Channel at the moment. On Sunday, in a similar area of the English Channel, Royal Marine Commandos mounted a military operation to take control of a Russian oil tanker that is part of the Russian Shadow Fleet. They managed to use helicopters to get on board, detain the crew, change the course of the vessel and take control of it. The captain has since been arrested and charged with transporting sanctioned oil. There was about 100,000 tons of it on board. Keir Starmer lauded that operation at the time. He said it took money away from the Russian war machine. The British Prime Minister, though, not yet commenting on this latest incident in the Channel, which is not thought to be linked in any way. Richard Gaisford, Al Jazeera, London.
0: Health officials in the Democratic Republic of Congo are warning that the Ebola outbreak has not yet reached its peak. Insecurity in the country's eastern region is hampering containment efforts. More than 70,000 people are living under siege-like conditions in a displacement camp in Ituri province, the epicenter of the outbreak. The number of confirmed Ebola cases in the DRC has now risen to 837. Nearly 200 people have been killed by the disease. Earlier, Dr. Jean Kaseya joined us here on Al Jazeera. He says the Ebola outbreak could become one of the worst ever recorded, and more resources are urgently needed to improve contact tracing in the DRC.
6: When you have one confirmed case of Ebola, and you have that in the urban area, where you have a lot of activities, trade, mining, for each person who's positive, who's tested positive, you have 40 people who are what we call contact list. Then, if you see what Uganda is doing, for 19 people, they have more than 800 contact lists. It means they are doing great job to look for all people can be in contact directly or indirectly with those who are infected. But unfortunately, with the total of 800 cases now that we have in DRC, we are expecting 32,000 people in the contact list, but we just have 6,000. It means maybe insecurity and also not more people on the ground to support for surveillance. That are main reasons that we are bringing together and we need to address.
0: Residents in Sudan's capital, Khartoum, are struggling with daily power outages lasting more than 8 hours as authorities grapple with the growing number of people returning after displacement. 2 years of conflict have severely devastated the city's infrastructure, leaving homes, hospitals and businesses battling frequent blackouts. Hibba Morgan reports from Omdurman.
7: This power generator outside Abdullah Hajju's bakery in Omdurman has become a major part of his operations. He's been running the bakery for years, but he says the generator has become critical in recent weeks for keeping his only source of income open.
8: Electricity has been available for only a few hours at a time in recent weeks. To keep the bakery open, we rely on a generator which costs between $120 and $160 a day in fuel. It's expensive, but shutting down would mean even greater losses.
7: Power outages are not new to the Sudanese capital. 2 years of conflict has destroyed more than two-thirds of Khartoum's power stations and lines. But the past weeks have seen outages last from 6 to 8 to 12 hours in various residential areas, as the government struggles to rehabilitate the electricity sector to accommodate those returning to Khartoum. That's left businesses with the option of either shutting down for hours or relying on other ways to keep operating. The government may be working to restore electricity to residential areas in Khartoum, but that's happening at a very slow pace. And in the past year alone, more than 4 million people have returned to the capital, putting a strain on the few functioning power stations. And it's not just businesses that are affected by the long power outages. Muntasir and his family spent hours outside the walls of their home in Omdurman, unable to afford a generator. He says the unstable power situation has disrupted their lives.
9: The biggest impact has been on children and the elderly. Adults can cope, but long power cuts combined with the recent heat wave have made conditions especially difficult, disrupting sleep and daily life.
7: The long power outages have led to an increase in the use of solar panels and batteries in some homes and businesses. But even that is costly, with prices starting from $1,000, unaffordable to many.
10: Demand for solar power has risen sharply, despite higher costs, because people have few alternatives. With electricity cuts sometimes lasting up to 12 hours, many are investing in solar panels and batteries of varying capacities. As the power crisis shows no sign of ending soon, more people are turning to solar energy as a long-term solution.
7: But whether turning to generators or solar panels, only a fraction of Khartoum's population are able to afford them. For those who cannot, the only option is to continue to bear the outages and hope that the government resolves the issue sooner before more displaced people return and add to the already strained power supply. Hiba Morgan, Al Jazeera, Khartoum.
0: Now, Israel's finance minister, Bezalel Smotrich, has claimed to have cancelled the 1997 Hebron Agreement. It's a move that could deny the Palestinian Hebron municipality of its authority over construction projects in the largest city in the occupied West Bank. The Palestinian Authority denounced the step and called on the international community to intervene. Israel's foreign ministry issued a statement saying the agreement has not been cancelled. Noura Day is following developments from Ramallah in the occupied West Bank.
11: Israel's Minister of Finance, Bezalel Smotrich, announced that he has annulled the Hebron Agreement. He said that while inaugurating an illegal settlement in the Hebron district alongside the Minister of Defense. Now, the Ministry of Foreign Affairs has come out and denied that that cancellation has happened. But let's look at the facts. What Bezalel Smotrich did is transfer the authorities of planning, of zoning, of construction in the most populated city in the occupied West Bank to the Israeli army. And that agreement had kept 20% of the city, where tens of thousands of Palestinians live, under Israeli control to allow the continued existence of a couple of illegal settlements where less than 1,000 Israelis illegally live in Hebron. Now, why is all of that happening now, and what is the context? There are a series of Israeli measures that have been taken that facilitate the takeover of Palestinian land, of Palestinian property, of even buying Palestinian homes deep inside Palestinian cities. And this is election season,

0: and they're all popular measures, measures that could deflect attention from the growing rift with Washington. Nour Adi Al Jazeera, Ramallah, Palestine.
1: Still ahead in Al Jazeera, disruptions to the Strait of Hormuz that lead to a sharp rise in the cost of a staple food on the other side of the world. Plus,
2: I'm Milena Veselinovic in London's Kew Gardens, where scientists are using AI to map out the scale of plant and fungi extinction.
3: Everything centering around the Strait of Hormuz.
4: Maritime transport crucial to the global economy.
5: Diesel up by more than 50%.
6: The real casualty will be the yield of the next harvest.
7: A two-week ceasefire. If Iran opens the Strait of Hormuz, what more are we hearing from the Iranians?
8: The Strait of Hormuz will be open for transit of energy supplies.
9: What matters are the prices, and the key questions now going forward are going to be economic.
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0: You're watching Al Jazeera, a reminder of our top stories this hour. The US president has criticized Israel's military actions in Lebanon and urged Prime Minister Benjamin Netanyahu to act responsibly regarding the agreement with Iran. Donald Trump announced a memorandum of understanding to end the war with Iran just before arriving in France for the G7 summit. Iran's military says Israel has violated the ceasefire in southern Lebanon 84 times in the last 2 days. It's warning that if the attacks don't end, Israel should expect a harsh response. Health officials in the Democratic Republic of Congo are warning that the Ebola outbreak has not yet reached its peak. The number of confirmed Ebola cases in the DRC has now risen to 837. Nearly 200 people have been killed by the disease. Now, the US has been supportive of Israel for nearly 8 decades, with only the mildest of tensions between the president and prime minister in the last 15 years or so. Bipartisan congressional support for Israel has been more robust until this year, with fractures never before seen within the Democratic and Republican parties. Al Jazeera's Rosalind Jordan filed this report from Washington, D.C.
1: The president of Israel, Dr. Chaim Weizmann, meets America's president, Harry Truman, and gives him a...
2: Since 1948, it's been a balancing act for U.S. presidents between supporting Israel and maintaining ties with Arab nations.
3: The people you help most are the ones that get most angry with you.
4: An American president must make a decision that does not, in effect, give the Israelis a blank check.
2: But the 1973 October War marked a turning point in U.S.-Israel relations, from a cautious support to a strategic partnership in which Israel became a key U.S. ally in the Middle East.
5: Our number one commitment in the Middle East is to protect the right of Israel to exist permanently, and to exist in peace.
2: But this year, the balance may have been disrupted because of the U.S.-Israel war on Iran. At the center, President Donald Trump, who has announced a deal with Iran this week that on the surface ignores Prime Minister Benjamin Netanyahu's priorities, deposing the government in Tehran and its proxies, including Hamas and Hezbollah.
6: Republicans and Democrats here on Capitol Hill are trying not to tip the scales when it comes to their traditional bipartisan support for Israel. But public criticism is making that harder.
2: After decades of accepting campaign donations from AIPAC, the pro-Israel lobbying group, a growing number of Democrats is turning the money down under pressure from their constituents. Even progressives such as Senator Bernie Sanders have been blasted.

0: arrested for supporting Israel's right to exist.
1: I think, and I hope that as most people in this room know, I led the effort in the United States Senate and U.S. military aid to Israel.
0: On the Republican side, Kentucky Representative Thomas Massie, one of the most prominent Republican critics of U.S. policy toward Israel, lost his re-election bid because he opposed Trump's decision to wage war.
2: I think the most candid answer came from the Secretary of State, who told the press that Israel forced our hand and dragged us into this war.
0: But for every Thomas Massie, there's a Senator Tom Cotton who wants to expand intelligence sharing between the U.S. and Israel, a proposal that has angered some voters. The U.S. already provides $3.8 billion in military aid to Israel every year. The U.S.-Iran agreement might go beyond ending the war. It is exposing the growing strains in the American-Israeli relationship. Rosalind Jordan, Al Jazeera, Washington.
3: Now, Iran has never confirmed or denied whether it has laid mines in the Strait of Hormuz, but the United States and security analysts have repeatedly said the middle of the strait is potentially riddled with thousands of sea mines. That uncertainty has been enough to keep ships from crossing, as Perry Wilton explains.
4: U.S. President Donald Trump says the Strait of Hormuz will reopen for business on Friday. But that's easier said than done. There are several challenges, including verifying whether there are naval mines in the strait, and if there are, clearing them. To understand just how hard it is to fully reopen the strait, we've got to understand the strait itself. And to do that, we're going to take a look at the central part of the Strait of Hormuz. Here you can see the cut-off part of Oman. Here there are a number of islands in the strait, including Oman's Jazeera Tadmor, which we're going to come back to later, and Iran. If you measure the distance across the strait here, it's around 90 kilometers, which is a large area for Iran to have to completely block off. But it didn't have to do it completely because just before the war started, oil was coming out and natural gas as well coming in through the central part of the Strait of Hormuz, away from the coast. Now, Iran designated this area a hazardous area, and many believe that this part is littered with sea mines. Let's take a closer look and have a look at this island here, because you're going to see it here. Oman, Jazeera Tadmor, and Iran. This is a cross-section of the Strait of Hormuz, and this is the most important part, this hazardous area declared by Iran. The vertical scale on this map is exaggerated, but that's to show how shallow the water is here. It's partly why it's believed mines could have been placed here. And this is what the mines could look like. The International Group Collective Awareness to Unexploded Ordnance says these mines are part of Iran's arsenal. They say it includes the Iranian Maham 3. It's a naval mine which can be moored to the bottom. You can see the long chain there, and the mine just floats just beneath the surface. A ship doesn't even need to hit it for it to detonate. It can blow up even when the ship is just 3 meters away. There are other types of mines too, and together, analysts say it's believed thousands could have been placed in the strait. So, how do you clear sea mines like these? Well, analysts say that one option is to use a specialized ship like this one, the UK's RFA Lime Bay. It's designed to deploy autonomous drones to find and detonate the mines. But not only is this process expensive and dangerous, some analysts say it won't be quick either. And an example of that is here, the head of the Iranian Merchant Mariners Syndicate. He says that just safety verifications for ships mean it could take 40 to 50 days before large ships feel safe to transit again. He went on to say high insurance costs and lingering distrust could also potentially delay a full reopening of the strait for up to 8 months.
3: Now, with the Strait of Hormuz shut to maritime traffic and operations in the Red Sea hampered, many large firms have been forced to reroute their vessels, incurring large costs. The longer journeys and fewer loads being delivered have begun to affect ports in northern Europe. New figures suggest there has been a drop in the volume of cargo being shipped through them since late February. Dominic Kane reports from the port of Hamburg.
5: They call the port of Hamburg a gateway to the world. And every year, more than 110 million tons of cargo are shipped through here, connecting the world with Northern and Central Europe, and of course, vice versa. Except that this year is slightly different because the volume of traffic to this port and to others across Northern Europe is down on what it should be, say researchers. They say the war in Iran has had a direct effect. And the companies who've been most exposed to that, but of course it's the companies that do the shipping. Specifically, two companies stand out, Hapag-Lloyd and Maersk. Hapag-Lloyd say that having to reroute their shipping away from the Straits of Hormuz and the Red Sea is costing them around $50 million every week, whereas Maersk says that it's allowing for $500 million worth of extra costs per month. Clearly, it is hitting them, and they're passing those costs on to their customers, which obviously feeds into the Northern European and Central European economies, just a side effect of the war in Iran. And the pain financially for them will not go away with a ceasefire or with a more enduring cessation of violence in the war in Iran, because they say that to reactivate those routes will take a considerable period of time. Dominic Kane, Al Jazeera, in the port of Hamburg.
3: A sharp increase in the cost of rice across Asia is piling pressure on street vendors in Singapore. Many of the city's hawker stalls, known for serving affordable meals, are already struggling with rising overheads. Now, the soaring price of the staple food is squeezing margins even further. Patrick Falk has more from Singapore.
6: It's barely past 8 a.m. and already the queue at this hawker stall is building up. Most customers come for one dish in particular, nasi lemak, traditional Malaysian rice cooked in coconut milk, served with various condiments. The cheapest plate here costs the equivalent of about 80 cents. It's been the same price for 30 years.
7: Here in our community, Toa Payoh, there's a lot of elderly community here, and we still want to make it affordable so that everyone still can taste the traditional nasi lemak.
6: Mohammed Hajarin Tahir is the second-generation owner of this family-run stall in Singapore's heartland Toa Payoh district. Rising costs in recent years have already forced hundreds of vendors out of business. Now, a surge in rice prices could squeeze many more. Thai white rice, used as a benchmark for rice prices in Asia, rose by 20% in May.
8: That's the sharpest monthly increase in data that goes back to 2008. It's still below the high seen during a spike 2 years ago, but what's drawing attention now is the pace of this recent surge.
6: Asia accounts for about 90% of global rice consumption, making the region especially vulnerable to price shocks. Growing fuel and fertilizer supply disruptions caused by the near total closure of the Strait of Hormuz are already weighing on production, with farmers forced to skip or delay planting crops. While there's wet weather in Singapore, an expected dry spell in some rice-producing countries could reduce harvests and push prices even higher. Many vendors are balancing costs.
7: If they say the rental go up, then we have a big problem. We have to rise up the prices. But before we rise up the prices, we will ask our customer first. It's like ask for permission whether we can,
6: Hawker stalls are deeply embedded into Singapore life, where people from different backgrounds can get a cheap meal. The government says helping operators sustain their livelihoods is a priority, and most customers here say they'll remain loyal even if prices change.
9: As long as the same pace as before, I'm okay. If you increase the prices, I'm okay. I will still come.
6: But there'll be many businesses that could struggle to go on. Patrick Falk, Al Jazeera, Singapore.
3: Anti-government protests have intensified across Albania as anger grows over a controversial development project. Albania has been rallying for more than 2 weeks against a multi-billion dollar development linked to the US President Donald Trump's son-in-law, Jared Kushner. The project includes the construction of hotels in protected wetland, which is home to flamingos, seals and sea turtle nesting sites. Demonstrators are now demanding the resignation of Prime Minister Edi Rama, accusing his government of corruption.
10: In the beginning, we were only against the project, but now it's more than this. We are asking for Edurama to resign, and we are also against all the system and all the policies, actually the neoliberal policies that they want to implement to take our lands.
11: We are protesting for many injustices done and being done from 7 a.m. when we wake up until we sleep and even more. These injustices come not only from the government, but from the opposition and the media. Obviously, the government is the one responsible for the corruption and injustices, but if the opposition and the media is on their side, then we aim to destroy the whole system or for the whole system to change.
3: At London's Kew Gardens, millions of preserved plant and fungi specimens are helping scientists unlock new insights into the natural world. Using artificial intelligence and cutting-edge genetic research, experts are uncovering the scale of the loss of biodiversity. Milena Veselinovic reports.
12: Abundant with lush greenery, Kew Gardens in London is home to more than 50,000 living plants. But in its vast collection, there are also millions of dried herbs and fungi, each a precious source of information. Now fully digitized and studied with the help of AI, they're revealing, scientists say, the true scale of the biodiversity crisis.
13: We're using those digital assets and artificial intelligence to estimate the threat to species in ways that are much faster and better than we could do by just using humans and expert knowledge. And we're now estimating that about 45% of all flowering plants are at risk of extinction, which is a very high number. It is something that may undermine our future resilience, our food production, our carbon storage, which is needed for tackling climate change.
12: But there is also hope. For the first time on a large scale, fungi up to 180 years old are having their genomes sequenced with new technology. Often called nature's pharmacists, fungi are used to make most antibiotics and other major drugs. They could, specialists at Kew say, be crucial in tackling a future pandemic.
14: The Kew Gardens Fungarium contains specimens from all over the world. They're in these cabinets in a huge warehouse, and their genome can unlock what scientists say is a goldmine of information, paving the way for new medicines, better crop protection, and researchers hope ways to prevent future disease outbreaks.
12: This haven of the natural world is at the forefront of using cutting-edge technology for conservation. Scientists hope it will protect more species before they're lost forever. Milena Veselinovic, Al Jazeera, London.
3: Still ahead on Al Jazeera, Sana will have all the latest from the World Cup.
15: Thank you, Emmanuel. Kylian Mbappe was the star for France in their tournament opener. Mbappe scored twice against Senegal to help his country to a 3-1 victory.
16: We are in a period where we have the worst leaders imaginable in many countries. This is what's really horrifying.
17: I'm Varsha Gandikota Nellutla. My guest this week on Reframe is Dr. Naledi Pandor, one of the longest serving members of South Africa's post-apartheid government.
16: You know, people are afraid of debating ideas. Countries standing up for the right thing is the direction in which the world needs to go.
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19: The army going from door to door here. 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
18: Award-winning programming from international filmmakers.
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16: In the midst of the dark clouds, there are signs of hope, some sense of resistance.
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0: Hello, I'm Sana Hamouche. Finalists 4 years ago, France are off to a winning start at this World Cup. Kylian Mbappe scored twice as his country beat Senegal 3-1. 4 years on from their triumph in Qatar, Argentina are back in World Cup action. And some good news for Brazil fans as Neymar returns to training. As Kylian Mbappe has wasted no time in making his mark on this World Cup. 2 goals from the Real Madrid striker helped his country to victory over Senegal. Mbappe's last World Cup appearance saw him scoring a hat-trick in the final against Argentina 4 years ago. His second came in added time as France wrapped up a 3-1 victory. Mbappe now has 14 World Cup goals in all. That's one more than Lionel Messi. Thousands of fans gathered in Senegal's capital, Dakar, to watch the game. They've been hoping to witness a repeat of the last World Cup meeting between the two countries. That was back in 2002 when Senegal won the contest. Our correspondent Nicholas Hack was with them as the action unfolded.
1: The Lions of Teranga poking the French Roosters whilst they have lost the game. For the crowd here, they have delivered fantastic football. Look at the crowd around.
2: Yeah, that was a good game. Because in the first half, you see like Senegal playing a good football. Yes, a very nice football. And we tried to score, but it was a little bit difficult.
3: Amazing, Senegal has actually shown maturity. They've shown that they've come to compete.
4: You know, the team with their player today, France is the best team in the world. But alhamdulillah, inshallah, the next month we win. We'll go qualify and we will play the final, Senegal and France.
1: There's a sense tonight that despite Senegal losing 24 years after playing France and winning during the World Cup in Seoul in Japan, well, in the United States, the team today, the Senegalese team today, is even stronger. And there's hope that next up against the Norwegian Viking, they will win. Nicholas Hawk, Al Jazeera, Dakar.
0: Well, Argentina fans have been making their presence felt all over the United States. This is the scene in Kansas where Argentina will be soon taking on Algeria. 38-year-old Lionel Messi will be leading his country in their effort to retain the title they won in Qatar 4 years ago. And let's go live now to Teresa Bo in Buenos Aires. Teresa, tell us what's happening where you are right now. What's the atmosphere like as Argentina get ready for their first game, first World Cup game?
5: Well, there's about 2 hours left before the match begins, and we're here in this sports bar in Buenos Aires. It's winter time. The match happens at 10 o'clock, and the whole country is going to stop to watch Argentina's national team. In this sports bar, you can see Diego Maradona, Lionel Messi, a World Cup, and people are expected to start gathering here shortly. And people in this country are in love with Argentina's national team, not just with Lionel Messi, but also with Lionel Scaloni, that's Argentina's coach, among others. They just love the team, and that's why they're getting ready to celebrate. They say, why not? They dare to dream of Argentina's chances of winning a World Cup. And this World Cup is happening also at a difficult time. Football in this country is the one thing that unites everyone, and it's happening at a time where there's lots of economic challenges. The country's polarized with President Javier Milei, and also many people were not able to travel to the United States because of visa restrictions. In fact, a television company in Buenos Aires started handing out free televisions to those who did not get a visa to travel to the United States. So lots of expectations about the match tonight. And also people here are starting to wonder what will happen to the national team when Lionel Messi is gone.
0: Teresa, how do they feel about saying goodbye to their beloved Lionel Messi?
5: Well, that's something that upsets everyone here. Let's not forget that for 20 years, people in Argentina have been following the national team, but also Lionel Messi. They struggled with him every time he was defeated during a World Cup, and also celebrated in 2022 when Argentina won the World Cup in 2022. And until then, Lionel Messi was always compared to Diego Maradona, to football star, to football legend Diego Maradona. Maradona. Well, right now they're saying that Maradona and Messi, they're together in heaven, that they're ready to follow them wherever they are. So people here are saying that they're getting ready to what comes next. But of course, when you talk to people here, they say they want to watch every touch, every goal, and every match following their hero, Lionel Messi. And of course, they're starting to get ready to life once he retires from international football.
0: It is about live from Buenos Aires. Thank you very much for that. Well, Jordan have qualified for the first World Cup after decades of near misses. In a few hours' time, they'll be taking on Austria in San Francisco. Ahead of the tournament, Jack Barton caught up with some of the team in the city of Irbid.
6: Practice at Jordan's Al Hussein Football Club. Six of these players are bound for the World Cup as part of the national team.
7: Surely it was a sweet feeling, because this was my childhood dream. Since we were kids, we had the dream that one day we would play in the World Cup.
6: Getting Jordan to its first World Cup wasn't easy.
8: This achievement is not the result of the effort from the start of the qualifier rounds. It was years of intense hard work of everyone.
6: Behind the hard work, a national strategy.
9: Years of investment in domestic teams like this one, coaching education and youth football development have led to this breakthrough moment.
6: World Cup entry has led to a surge in national pride and inspiration for a new generation.
10: I feel proud of our team.
6: On qualification day, influencer Abdul Salam Al Ajarme launched a 60-country world tour to promote Jordan, meeting up with one of the team's stars, Moussa Al Tamari, who plays in France's top league.
11: The team's qualification is not just about going to play football and then coming back. It's also an opportunity to introduce Jordan to the world and to showcase Jordanian talents and capabilities.
6: Capabilities. Jordanians hope will carry them to many more World Cups to come. Jack Barton, Al Jazeera, Irbid, Jordan.
0: England and Croatia are counting down to their opening group game. It's a rerun of the 2018 semi-final when Croatia got the better of England. Thomas Tuchel's side that came through qualifying without conceding a goal.
12: Everybody's got a role to play in that, and that's been a big thing for this squad, especially leading up to this tournament, was being a very, very good teammate, whether you're playing, whether you're coming on, whether you're not playing. It's about creating that environment and creating the culture to keep driving each other forward and supporting each other in the right moments.
0: And some good news for Brazil as their record goal scorer returns to the training ground. Neymar has been out with an injury for the past month. Brazil drew 1-1 with Morocco in their opener and next face Haiti. That's all the World Cup news for now. I'll be back with more later on. Do stay with us here at Al Jazeera. My colleague Riley Carlson will have the latest news headlines at the top of the hour. See you then.
13: To prevent migrants reaching its shores, the EU is financing Tunisia to control its borders.
14: More than 100 million euros of EU funding.
13: Arrivals from Tunisia have fallen by 80%, but at what cost? People in Power investigates the brutal tactics used.
15: But without us, it will be reversed.
13: And meets those caught in the crossfire of a political battle over migration. Trapped in Tunisia, on Al Jazeera.
16: The cloud of nuclear war looms ever present.
17: What if this is the beginning of one of those accidental nuclear wars? What if this is the beginning of the end of life as we know it?
16: From the horrors of recent history to the rising current threat, Apocalypse Maybe discovers the impact nuclear weapons have on humanity.
18: Our failure to keep humanity safe is siphoning down to the individual on the street.
16: This is not a drill on Al Jazeera.
19: We're facing a future that we don't understand. We can't predict fully.
20: Everyone here is stressed. Nobody knows what will happen. I need to stay positive.
21: I realized that I need to do more with my life.
22: I was like, you know what?
2: I don't like myself. I want to change who I am. I want to be trustworthy. I want to be responsible.
3: People keep getting inspired through the stories of others.
22: Bringing the communities to consciously agree to put the past behind and move forward. Because all what we need is being able to move forward.
23: And that isn't just a matter of science. That's a matter of what do you think about your fellow human beings?
24: Because that is a matter of democracy.

0: I'm Riley Carlson, and this is Al Jazeera live from Doha. Coming up.
1: I've had a great relationship with Bibi, but now Bibi has to be more responsible with respect to Lebanon.
0: Donald Trump criticizes Benjamin Netanyahu over the recent strikes on Beirut as the U.S. deal with Iran exposes tension with Israel. Israeli strikes kill 4 people in southern Lebanon. Iran warns the continued attacks could trigger a harsh response. Ukraine's president and leaders of the G7 countries agreed to intensify pressure on Russia to bring an end to the war. Africa's top health agency warns the Ebola outbreak in Democratic Republic of Congo could be the worst ever. Tens of thousands of contacts are untraceable. U.S. President Donald Trump has criticized Israel's military action in Lebanon and urged Prime Minister Benjamin Netanyahu to act responsibly. His comments at the G7 summit come as Iran reiterated that any new Israeli strikes on Lebanon would be regarded as a violation of its agreement with the U.S. James Bayes reports.
2: Around the table, G7 leaders with the presidents of the United Arab Emirates and Egypt and the Emir of Qatar. This annual meeting addresses the big issues in the world, but for more than 3 months, one thing has dominated both global politics and economics: the war in Iran.
3: This is a very important deal. There's still a lot of work to be done.
2: Earlier, Trump had met with the Emir to thank Qatar for its diplomatic efforts that helped push the interim deal over the line. Trump said, in a way, there had been regime change, with Iran already losing 2 sets of leaders.
1: And we're dealing with people that I think are very rational people. I mean, they were nice to deal with. They were strong people, smart people. I think actually they're smarter than the first and second group. But they're not radicalized and they're, you know, looking to help their country.
2: Trump suggested again that Syria could be asked to intervene to disarm Hezbollah in Lebanon, and there was further stinging criticism of Israel, particularly over the attack on Beirut just hours before the deal was agreed.
1: I saw that attack. I saw where that bomb went. Did you see what happened? That was too much. You know, you can do too much also. But we've had a very effective relationship. Without the United States, there would be no Israel.
2: Some of Trump's comments, critical of Israel and somewhat positive about Iran's new leadership, will make it harder for him to sell his deal at home, particularly as he's now said here at the G7 that he's considering sending his proposals to Congress for review. Those attending this summit are largely supportive of the interim peace plan. But there are many in Israel and the U.S. who are strongly opposed and want to undermine it. James Bayes, Al Jazeera, Publier in France.
0: Iran's foreign minister says any agreement with the U.S. must include the release of foreign assets, sanctions relief, and Israel's withdrawal from Lebanon.
4: The first phase is to end the war, the Strait of Hormuz, the naval blockade, and the other topics related to freeing the frozen assets of Iran, the reconstruction. Every other topic that is related will be dealt with through talks and negotiations for the coming 60 days until we reach a final agreement. During the final agreement, we'll talk about the nuclear matters and lifting the sanctions. From our perspective, the two sides of this agreement are America and Israel on one side, and Iran and Hezbollah on the other. The end of the war in Lebanon is an inseparable part of the complete end of the war, and the end of the war includes the end of the occupation as well.
0: Iran's military says Israel has violated the ceasefire in southern Lebanon 84 times in the last 2 days. It's warning that if the attacks don't end, Israel should expect a harsh response. 2 separate Israeli strikes killed at least 4 people.

0: the Nevitsia district on Tuesday. A double-tap strike killed two people while a drone struck a car in the village of Mei Fadun. Another drone strike in the town of Shukin killed two people. Others nearby were also injured. Tohid Asadi has more from Tehran on where Iran stands on the issue of Lebanon.
1: Rhetorically speaking, what we have been hearing constantly from the Iranian side, starting from the very early days of negotiations and even before, was that they said the ceasefire across the region in all fronts, particularly in Lebanon, is part and parcel of any deal to be reached at the end of the day. And it goes without saying that particularly in the southern areas of Beirut, the continuation of attacks is going to be a certain red line for the Iranian side. But the extent to which Tehran is going to be patient in that regard is something that we have to keep waiting. Still, rhetorically speaking, we heard from Foreign Minister Araghchi saying that continuation of attacks by the Israelis or continuation of their occupation is going to be considered as violation of the Memorandum of Understanding. Also, speaking of the significance of that for the Iranians, Abbas Araghchi said that a significant aspect or a significant issue when it comes to the announcement of the Memorandum of Understanding and its implementation is to actually immediately and permanently practice the ceasefire across the region. Also, he said that the reason behind is the interconnected nature of the war in Lebanon and the war in the Iranian side. And also, we heard it from him the other day saying that actually Iran is not going to leave Lebanon alone. And that is also something that we heard from the conversation between the Iranian and Lebanese Speaker of the Parliament, both calling for the withdrawal of the Israeli forces and the stopping of the occupation in the Lebanese territories.
0: A fragile ceasefire has done little to ease tension in Lebanon. Despite a pause in large-scale fighting, the threat of Israeli attacks continues. Many residents are now returning to devastated villages in the south. Zeina Khodor reports from Nabatia.
2: There are front lines in southern Lebanon. The Lebanese army is closing roads leading to areas under Israeli occupation. The Israeli military is less than 2 kilometers from here. Villages around the southern city of Nabatia are still no-go areas. This is what they look like. Israel uses heavy firepower. The few people who are returning, most of the time, don't stay. Not just because of the destruction and the absence of basic services. This corner of South Lebanon is still an active front. Hezbollah has claimed an attack against advancing Israeli troops.
3: The ceasefire has not brought a full cessation of hostilities. In the Nabati area, the Israeli army is, according to security sources, trying to occupy more areas. We've been hearing the sound of artillery fire targeting villages close to the Ali Taher Hills.
2: That's strategic high ground that the Israeli army was not able to occupy during weeks of fighting. Israeli drones haven't left the skies. Israeli officials have made clear they are not happy with the U.S.-Iran deal that includes a ceasefire in Lebanon. Some, like Mohammad Nasser, return only to check on their properties.
4: This is a decades-old conflict with Israel, an enemy that can't be trusted, and we can never feel safe.
2: Nabatiya was once bustling, a main trading center that connects the southern hinterland to the coast and the rest of the country. The Israeli military issued a forced displacement order for the entire city during the hostilities.
5: The Israeli army is trying to occupy positions that it once held during their occupation of southern Lebanon in the 1990s, but the resistance is preventing them from doing so.
2: More ground means more leverage. Israeli officials have said the army is not leaving what it calls its buffer zone, while Hezbollah says it won't accept Israel having freedom of movement in Lebanon. It also said it would reject an indefinite military presence. The situation is still precarious. This was and remains a front line. Zeina Khodor, Al Jazeera, Nabatiya, southern Lebanon.
0: Israel's finance minister, Bezalel Smotrich, has claimed to have canceled the 1997 Hebron Agreement. It's a move that could deny the Palestinian Hebron municipality of its authority over construction projects in the largest city in the occupied West Bank. The Palestinian Authority denounced the step and called on the international community to intervene. Israel's foreign ministry issued a statement denying that the agreement has been cancelled. Noor O'Day is following developments from Ramallah in the occupied West Bank.
6: Israel's Minister of Finance, Bezalel Smotrich, announced that he has annulled the Hebron Agreement. He said that while inaugurating an illegal settlement in the Hebron district alongside the Minister of Defense. Now, the Ministry of Foreign Affairs has come out and denied that that cancellation has happened. But let's look at the facts. What Bezalel Smotrich did is transfer the authorities of planning, of zoning, of construction in the most populated city in the occupied West Bank to the Israeli army. And that agreement had kept 20% of the city, where tens of thousands of Palestinians live, under Israeli control to allow the continued existence of a couple of illegal settlements where less than 1,000 Israelis illegally live in Hebron. Now, why is all of that happening now, and what is the context? There are a series of Israeli measures that have been taken that facilitate the takeover of Palestinian land, of Palestinian property, of even buying Palestinian homes deep inside Palestinian cities. And this is election season. Bezalel Smotrich and the Minister of Finance and all the members of the ruling coalition need to shore up support, especially now with Israel facing pressure to comply with the U.S.-Iran deal to possibly end the invasion on Lebanon, all very unpopular measures. So to compensate for all of that, the stepping up of land grab of and de facto annexation are all on their plate, and they're all popular measures, measures that could deflect attention from the growing rift with Washington. Noor O'Day, Al Jazeera, Ramallah, Palestine.
0: Residents in Sudan's capital, Khartoum, are struggling with daily power outages lasting more than 8 hours as authorities grapple with the growing number of people who are returning after displacement. 2 years of conflict have severely devastated the city's infrastructure, leaving homes, hospitals and businesses battling frequent blackouts. Hiba Morgan reports from Omdurman.
7: This power generator outside Abdullah Haju's bakery in Omdurman has become a major part of his operations. He's been running the bakery for years, but he says the generator has become critical in recent weeks for keeping his only source of income open.
4: Electricity has been available for only a few hours at a time in recent weeks. To keep the bakery open, we rely on a generator which costs between $120 and $160 a day in fuel. It's expensive, but shutting down would mean even greater losses.
7: Power outages are not new to the Sudanese capital. 2 years of conflict has destroyed more than two-thirds of Khartoum's power stations and lines. But the past weeks have seen outages last from 6 to 8 to 12 hours in various residential areas, as the government struggles to rehabilitate the electricity sector to accommodate those returning to Khartoum. That's left businesses with the option of either shutting down for hours or relying on other ways to keep operating. The government may be working to restore electricity to residential areas in Khartoum, but that's happening at a very slow pace. And in the past year alone, more than 4 million people have returned to the capital, putting a strain on the few functioning power stations. And it's not just businesses that are affected by the long power outages. Muntasir and his family spent hours outside the walls of their home in Omdurman, unable to afford a generator. He says the unstable power situation has disrupted their lives.
8: The biggest impact has been on children and the elderly. Adults can cope, but long power cuts combined with the recent heat wave have made conditions especially difficult, disrupting sleep and daily life.
7: The long power outages have led to an increase in the use of solar panels and batteries in some homes and businesses. But even that is costly, with prices starting from $1,000, unaffordable to many.
9: Demand for solar power has risen sharply, despite higher costs, because people have few alternatives. With electricity cuts sometimes lasting up to 12 hours, many are investing in solar panels and batteries of varying capacities. As the power crisis shows no sign of ending soon, more people are turning to solar energy as a long-term solution.
7: But whether turning to generators or solar panels, only a fraction of Khartoum's population are able to afford them. For those who cannot, the only option is to continue to bear the outages and hope that the government resolves the issue sooner before more displaced people return and add to the already strained power supply. Hiba Morgan, Al Jazeera, Khartoum.
0: Still ahead here on Al Jazeera.
10: There's no hope right now, and it's hard to motivate kids to continue school when there's no guarantee of a job afterwards.
0: South Africa's young people demand change as they struggle with unemployment.
11: Frank assessments.
12: The Board of Peace was not put in place to bring peace to the world, to liberate the Palestinian people. None of those things exist in all the literature that was put forward about the Board of Peace.
11: Informed opinions.
13: Don't you think that North Korea has proven that if you do have nuclear weapons, that the United States won't mess with you?
14: Absolutely. We see that demonstrated in North Korea and negatively in the case of Libya with Gaddafi, who was ousted after abandoning his nuclear program.
11: Inside Story on Al Jazeera.
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0: Hello again. You are watching Al Jazeera. Here's a reminder of our top stories this hour. The U.S. president has criticized Israel's military actions in Lebanon and urged Prime Minister Benjamin Netanyahu to act responsibly regarding the agreement with Iran. Donald Trump announced a memorandum of understanding to end the war with Iran just before arriving in France for the G7 summit. Iran's foreign minister has warned any Israeli attack on Lebanon or even continued presence in Lebanese territory is considered a violation of its agreement with the U.S. And Iran's military says Israel has violated the ceasefire in southern Lebanon 84 times in the last 2 days. It's warning that if the attacks don't end, Israel should expect a harsh response. At least 4 people have been killed in the latest strikes. Ukrainian President Volodymyr Zelensky joined world leaders at the G7 summit for talks in France, partly aimed at persuading U.S. President Donald Trump to support Kyiv. Natasha Butler reports from the summit in Evian-les-Bains.
1: Ukrainian leader Volodymyr Zelensky and U.S. President Donald Trump were not sitting next to each other during a meeting on Ukraine at the G7 summit in Evian-les-Bains, but they did talk. Later, Trump said that Moscow should end the war.
2: We had a very good meeting. Look, Russia should make a deal. Russia's lost tremendous amounts of people, and so has Ukraine. Last month, they lost 35,000 soldiers between the two. Think of that. This is on a monthly basis, they averaged 25,000 people, mostly soldiers, young, beautiful people. And it's crazy what's going on there. But we had a meeting, and we'll see how. I spoke with President Putin on Sunday.
1: The French president invited Zelensky. Emmanuel Macron wants Trump to support Ukraine. Zelensky says his meeting with G7 leaders was positive.
3: We spoke about battlefield. We spoke about negotiations with Russians, potential negotiations with Russians. We spoke about middle strikes and long range, the situation with Russian losses, economy, and etc. Good news, first of all, that yes, Putin has to stop this war.
1: While Canada and the UK promised more sanctions on the Kremlin, Germany's Chancellor offered Trump a gift, a sign that G7 allies want to project an image of unity despite the eroding transatlantic relationship. After Iran, Donald Trump says he may turn his attention to Ukraine. His G7 allies may welcome that, but they are likely to remain cautious. They won't want to be sidelined out of any future talks. And also, after 5 years of war, they'll want to make sure that peace is achieved on Kyiv's terms, not on Moscow's. Natasha Butler, Al Jazeera, Evian-les-Bains, France.
0: The British Ministry of Defense is investigating an incident on Tuesday where a Russian warship fired warning shots near a UK-registered yacht in the English Channel. There have been no reports of injuries or any damage to the yacht. Russia's defense ministry says its warship acted in accordance with international navigation rules and took all measures to prevent the situation. The incident followed a British seizure of a suspected Russian Shadow Fleet tanker in the Channel on Sunday. Richard Gaisford has the latest developments from London.
4: Well, the Ministry of Defence here in London is now investigating this incident that happened at 10:40 GMT, about 32 kilometres to the south of the Isle of Wight, which is an island in the English Channel off the south coast of England. At the heart of all of this is the Russian warship, the frigate, the Admiral Grigorovich, which is thought to have been not under power at the time, and it was concerned about a British registered yacht coming towards it. The Russians say they tried to radio the yacht. The crew didn't respond. They tried to get the attention of it and then had to fire these warning shots from about 500 meters away. They say they followed all international rules in doing that. And once the shots had been fired, the yacht then changed course immediately away from the frigate. HMS Tyne, which is a British Royal Naval patrol vessel, it was monitoring the Grigorovich. It called in HMS Mersey, another patrol boat that is based out of Portsmouth, home of the Royal Navy. It went to the yacht's aid, but there were no injuries and there was certainly no damage to it. It shows this little of tension in the English Channel at the moment. On Sunday, in a similar area of the English Channel, Royal Marine Commandos mounted a military operation to take control of a Russian oil tanker that is part of the Russian Shadow Fleet. They managed to use helicopters to get on board, detain the crew, change the course of the vessel and take control of it. The captain has since been arrested and charged with transporting sanctioned oil. There was about 100,000 tons of it on board. Keir Starmer lauded that operation at the time. He said it took money away from the Russian war machine. The British Prime Minister, though, not yet commenting on this latest incident in the Channel, which is not thought to be linked in any way. Richard Gaisford, Al Jazeera, London.
0: Health officials in Democratic Republic of the Congo are warning that the Ebola outbreak has not yet reached its peak. Insecurity in the country's eastern region is hampering containment efforts. More than 70,000 displaced people are living under siege-like conditions in a displacement camp in Ituri province, which is the epicenter of the outbreak. The number of confirmed Ebola cases in the DRC has now risen to 837. Nearly 200 people have been killed by the disease. Earlier, Dr. Jean Kaseya joined us here on Al Jazeera. He says the Ebola outbreak could become one of the worst ever recorded, and more resources are urgently needed to improve contact tracing in DRC.
5: When you have one confirmed case of Ebola, and you have that in the urban area, where you have a lot of activities, trade, mining, for each person who's positive, who's tested positive, you have 40 people who are what we call contact list. Then, if you see what Uganda is doing, for 19,

0: people, they have more than 800 contact lists. It means they are doing a great job to look for all people can be in contact directly or indirectly with those who are infected. But unfortunately, with the total of 800 cases now that we have in DRC, we are expecting 32,000 people in the contact list, but we just have 6,000. It means maybe insecurity and also not more people on the ground to support for surveillance. That are main reasons that we are bringing together and we need to address.
1: Every June, South Africa honors the youth of the 1976 Soweto Uprising. 50 years later, growing anti-migrant demonstrations reflect the frustration of young people facing unemployment and poverty. Haru Mutasa reports from Johannesburg.
2: You are looking at one of the most iconic photographs in South Africa, a dying 12-year-old schoolboy being carried away after being shot by police during the 1976 Soweto uprisings. 50 years later, young people in the country say they're still fighting for better opportunities.
3: Unemployment is now the enemy, as a new wave of protests target migrants, both documented and those without legal papers. The official unemployment rate in South Africa stands at more than 32%. Violent crime rates remain among the highest in the world. Some people blame foreigners, particularly those from other African countries, for their problems. Malaika Matlatsi was born and raised in Soweto Township. She says the anger is misdirected.
4: Foreign nationals in South Africa are scapegoats for the failure of governance, for the failure of transformation, and for the failure of the creation of the society that the June 1976 generation imagined when they thought of what a democratic South Africa would look for or would look like.
3: 1976 was a decisive turning point in the fight against apartheid in South Africa. What began as a student protest against being forced to use the Afrikaans language in black schools turned into a wider rejection of the apartheid system. The police opened fire on demonstrators. Hundreds were killed as the protest spread across the country. Dee Mashinini's brother, Tsietsi Mashinini, led the 1976 student protests. Apartheid officially ended in 1994. Black people now have access to better opportunities, but he says more could have been done.
5: We came to the negotiating table without a formula of how to solve unemployment. We just went about to say no more police brutality. Black people can live where they like and so on and so forth. We had no format on how to resolve the economy.
3: His 23-year-old daughter says for many that dream of a better life has not materialized.
6: There's no hope right now, and it's hard to motivate kids to continue at school when there's no guarantee of a job afterwards.
3: As South Africa remembers the sacrifices made by those who fought and died to end apartheid, rising unemployment and the anger of the youth increasingly being directed towards foreigners is becoming increasingly difficult for politicians to ignore. Haru Mutasa, Al Jazeera, Johannesburg.
1: The United Nations says gang violence in Haiti has killed more than 2,300 people and injured many others since the beginning of the year. UN Chief Antonio Guterres visited a UN-backed gang suppression forces camp. He apologized for the indifference of foreign governments to the situation in the country, calling it a disgrace. Armed gangs control nearly 90% of the capital, Port-au-Prince, and the surrounding areas. Some good news for Brazil at the World Cup as their record goal scorer returns to the training ground. Neymar has been out with an injury for the past month. Brazil drew 1-1 with Morocco in their opener and will face Haiti next. And Hervé Renard has answered the call to take over for Tunisia's second group game. Tunisia fired Sabri Lamouchi following the team's 5-1 loss against Sweden. Renard was in charge of Saudi Arabia at the last World Cup. There's plenty more news ahead here on Al Jazeera after Inside Story. That's coming up next. Stay with us.
7: When the Taliban arrived first in Afghanistan, life for the women of Afghanistan stopped completely. It's about their rights, not to go to school, to have a job, nothing. Right now, there is an apartment.

0: tight going against women. This is my last resort, to throw my scarf on the ground and tell the Taliban that, for God's sakes, do something.
1: Nanawati, the last negotiation on Al Jazeera.
2: Agreement between Washington and Tehran has all but ended the Iran war, with all sides claiming victory despite the huge cost. Among them,

0: Hey there, I'm Scott McClain. All-out war between Iran, the U.S., and Israel would have been unimaginable just 2 years ago. The reality has had global consequences, but that impact's been most severe on Iran itself and the Gulf region. Agreement to end the war brings some relief, but also assessment of the consequences of this conflict. Iran says it's emerged stronger, but it's also left with the consequences of a devastating U.S.-Israeli bombardment. Also in need of repair are relationships with Gulf states, which came under Iranian attack, something also scarcely believable just 2 years ago. So what have been Iran's losses and gains? We'll try to find out from our guests shortly, but first, this report from Narges Mobaleghi.
1: Iran and the United States have reached an initial agreement to end the war, which began at the end of February. The Memorandum of Understanding paves the way for detailed negotiations and the hope of a long-term settlement to a conflict that has caused tectonic shifts in the region.
2: Bombs will be dropping everywhere. When we are finished, take over your government. It will be yours to take.
1: The U.S. goal at the start of the war was a change in government and unconditional surrender. That never happened. Perhaps Iran's most crucial success of this war is that it has survived, and it hit back hard. Its Gulf neighbors, however, bore the brunt. Iran retaliated by striking 9 countries across the GCC and beyond. Tehran said it was targeting U.S. bases and assets. Gulf countries said civilian facilities were also hit. Those attacks have put unprecedented pressure on relations between Iran and the GCC, further strained by the crisis in the Strait of Hormuz. The diplomatic damage will have to be weighed up in any post-war assessment. The GCC spoke with one voice condemning the attacks by Iran, but the US decision to attack Iran without consulting its Gulf allies has led to significant diplomatic reassessments. Israel, however, has continued attacking Lebanon, which has become a central element of the war with Iran and in difficulties between Donald Trump and Israel's Prime Minister Benjamin Netanyahu. Defying Trump, Israel attacked southern Beirut while negotiations with Iran were at a highly delicate stage. Iran followed through on warnings, hitting Israel in retaliation. Iran's foreign minister continues to maintain that Israel must leave Lebanese territory.
3: The end of the war in Lebanon is an inseparable part of the complete end of the war, and the end of the war includes the end of the occupation as well.
1: Iran is weighing up the deterrence it has managed to establish and the damage that has been caused. It retains significant military capacity, according to Western intelligence assessments, with large stockpiles of missiles underground. But it has been heavily hit, and the country's economic situation, which was already dire before the war, has worsened. Many Iranians, faced with unprecedented inflation, are struggling to put food on the table. The war has seen pain on all sides. Iran's leverage, in part gained by attacking its neighbours, has upended many certainties in the Gulf. How relations between Iran and neighbouring states develop after the war will be crucial to the geopolitical stability of a region of huge global importance. Narges Mobaleghi, Al Jazeera for Inside Story.
0: All right, let's bring in our guests in Tehran, Ali Akbar Durrani, researcher at the Center for Strategic Studies. In Saint-Tropez, France, Roxane Farman-Farmayan, professor of modern Middle East politics at the University of Cambridge. And here in Doha, Mehran Kamrava, professor of government at Georgetown University in Qatar and head of the Iranian Studies Unit at the Arab Center for Research and Policy Studies. Thank you all so much for being here. Obviously, we are interested today in tallying up the gains and the losses for Iran in this war. But Professor Farman-Farmayan, I want to start with you. If we can just take the broad view here, is Iran stronger or weaker today than it was before this conflict started?
4: Well, I think one can discuss many different angles, but I think there are a couple of things that are worth

0: pointing out. One is that the fact that its population has rallied around the flag in the face of a conflict means that the government itself is feeling somewhat more secure and less vulnerable than it was both at the time of the June war, but particularly during the protests that were taking place in January. So I think that's been a definite positive for the government. And I think likewise, the clarity that it's been able to establish in its control over the Hormuz Strait has given it a card that simply was not part of its deck prior to the war. And it's realizing this is really a critical card, and it intends to play it in the future. And it's one that has obviously pushed Trump to take all the other elements really off the table for this deal. And its focus has been to open up the Hormuz Strait. So this has given it an extra push, I think.
1: And I certainly want to ask all three of you more on that. But Ali, you're there in Tehran. Was the goal of this conflict for the Iranian government just survival? And if that's the case, can we put this one in the win column?
2: Survival is the biggest achievement, but Iran's achievements are not limited to surviving this war of aggression by two nuclear powers, and one of them the world's biggest military and economic power. Iran exposed the limits of U.S. power. Before that, the Americans were telling everybody that their policy is to negotiate with bombs. If they increase bombings, the other party will surrender. That didn't work with Iran. This war exposed the limits of U.S. power. It shattered the U.S. stature in the eyes of the world. It destroyed U.S. credibility in the eyes of even its Arab allies. The Americans could not even protect their own military assets, let alone their Arab allies. Everybody understood that American military bases are to protect Israel, not the Arabs. But also, this war showed to everybody how Iranians rallied around the national flag. Iran demonstrated national solidarity and demonstrated the core of Iran's strategic culture, that is, not giving in to foreign bullying and aggression. You can set no value to those Iranians who wrote from inside the jail saying they are ready to sacrifice their blood in defense of the country against U.S. And Israeli war of aggression. So there is a lot of achievements for Iran. And finally, I can add that the very fact that the United States was forced to agree to this memorandum of understanding is a clear sign that the Americans failed. They were they hope they can finish off Iran in 72 hours, control Iran's oil, destroy Iran's navy, military, as well as missiles and the nuclear infrastructure, and control Iran. They failed. This is a strategic failure for the United States and a strategic victory for Iran.
1: Professor Kamrava, Ali there says that this war has exposed the limits of American military might. Do you agree?
3: Well, yes and no. Never historically has a great power attacked a weaker state and has been able to declare victory, whether it was the Americans in Vietnam, or the Soviets in Afghanistan, or the Americans in Iraq, or the Russians in Ukraine. But I don't think Vietnam or Afghanistan or Ukraine could declare victory. What happens in the process is that the greater power inflicts significant economic and infrastructural damage. And I think it would be hard to deny that Iran has suffered greatly as a result of this war. But in the process, Iran has managed to give both the United States and Israel a bloody nose. And it has managed to demonstrate that it has multiple sources of leverage in the Strait of Hormuz, across the Persian Gulf, throughout, by hitting American bases. So I'm not sure if we can say Iran is either weaker or stronger. I think we have to have a much more nuanced conception of the multiple consequences of this conflict.
1: Professor Farman Farmayan, ostensibly this war was launched to prevent Iran from ever obtaining a nuclear weapon. But also, before and at points during this war, the rationale at times was also to bring what the Americans or the Israelis would call regime change to Iran and ostensibly bring some version of democracy or at least a better government than the one that they have right now. Is any hope for democracy in Iran, has that been lost through this conflict?
0: Well, I'm not sure I would accept that the process in Iran is entirely not democratic. I think that it's very interesting if you look at the leadership that is running the country at the moment. It represents representatives of various different institutions. So you have Ghalibaf, who was the Speaker of the Parliament. He was elected. You have Pezeshkian and Araghchi, who were elected part of the reformist party of Iran. You have, of course, a new supreme leader, but nonetheless, the supreme leader is a representative of the clerical strength and institutions. So there are combinations now of people in power working together, which represent quite an interesting example of democratic decision making. And I think it's going to be tricky for them to turn the gains they've made now under military conflict into political and economic gains. Now, hopefully that there might be some breathing space ahead. But I think what we're seeing is that it is a government that is composed of different aspects of Iranian society. And so that's very much a representative of what people in Iran would like to see, perhaps slightly adjusted over time, a more economically viable one, but it is not a dictatorship or an autocracy that is anywhere near, for example, some of the monarchies and emirates that we see in the Gulf.
1: But I think if you asked, the American government, the Israeli government, I think when they say democracy, they mean something more akin to a Western democracy, and they would point at the Iranian government and say, look, governments that kill their own people during protests en masse are not akin to Western governments. Are you saying they already have a democracy in place that's sort of comparable in any way?
0: I would say that the people of Iran have made it very clear that they would like to have a full say as to who is going to be their leadership. And the view that's being taken in Washington or in Tel Aviv does not have anything to do with what they would like to have for their own government. So I think we saw that the statements by Trump and by Netanyahu at the beginning of this war and during the protests to say that they were going to come in and help and they were right there with the Iranian people proved to be completely wrong. They were not there and they were not helping. And in fact, nowhere in the Iranian uprisings or demonstrations that we've seen have they ever called on the United States or Israel to define their new government or their democratic process. And I don't think that they really believe that Washington or Tel Aviv have or Jerusalem have a good idea of what their national interest is. More they would be promoting the American and the Israeli national interests.
1: Professor Kamarava, I want to ask you about the Strait of Hormuz because the U.S. president says that it's going to be open indefinitely with no tolls on it. But I wonder if Iran maybe has gained something of a trump card with their ability to shut it down at will.
3: Absolutely. And it's a source of leverage that Iran has come to. We've been talking throughout this program about we started by talking about Donald Trump's desire to bring about regime change. So he started the war wanting regime change in Iran, and now he's ending it wanting the opening of the Strait of Hormuz, which was opened before the war. So the Iranians have discovered a tremendous source of leverage. And I think it's important to keep in mind that they don't necessarily need to close it in order to impede traffic through it. The Mosquito fleet that the Iranian Navy has can easily harass shipping up and down the Strait of Hormuz or throughout the Persian Gulf. And I think, we need to take into account in the reluctance of insurance companies to underwrite vessels going through the Gulf. I think we need to remember that there's tremendous vulnerability. We're looking at an extremely narrow strait and a very shallow waterway. And so for Iran, this has been a tremendous source of leverage. And I think moving forward, the Iranians would be reluctant to completely relinquish some sort of coordinating role over the Strait of Hormuz.
1: President Trump is at the G7 this week in France, and he was sitting with the Qatari emir when he was asked about U.S.-Israel relations, and this is what he said. Listen.
4: Without us, without the United States, there would be no Israel. Without me, there would be no Israel, because no other president was willing to do what I did. I've had a great relationship with Bibi, but now Bibi has to be more responsible with respect to Lebanon.
1: So, Ali, have the Iranians succeeded in forcing the U.S.'s hand and maybe tightening the leash on Israel, or have they just exposed the fact that Israel doesn't take directions from anybody?
2: The Americans and Israelis have been always in strategic agreement. They are not separable. That's why Iran looks at both as one entity. That's why Iran's strategy is if Israel attacks Lebanon, Iran will attack Israel directly. But if Israel attacks Iran, Iran will retaliate both against Israel and the United States. Israel cannot fight for 5 days without U.S. involvement and direct military and political support. So the two are not separate from each other. But right now, there is a temporary rift or strain in relations between Trump and Netanyahu. Netanyahu is a spoiler who doesn't want any deal. Trump needs a deal badly because why? Because Iran has successfully tied the war to U.S. economy. I bet Trump is very nervous about inflation and midterm elections. And if the war continued or expanded, very likely Republicans would risk losing midterm elections and inflation would be high with oil prices going up $120 per barrel. So Iran doesn't count on Israeli-U.S. differences. Iran looks at both of them as one entity, and at the end of the day, Iran may see that as a good cop, bad cop, a game played by Israel and Trump. But the serious thing is, this memorandum of understanding will put both Trump and Netanyahu to an immediate test. If the Americans can manage, can control Israel and comply with their obligations, Iran will go to the second phase of the talks, of the process. Otherwise, they're going to kill it. That's one of the strategic achievements for Iran is to arrange this two-phase arrangement. Iran had a bitter history with the Americans. Americans reneged on their promises in the past. So Iran said there has to be two stages. First, confidence-building measures to make sure that the Americans will comply with their obligations. If Iran verifies and Iran is satisfied, yeah, then Iran will start talking to the Americans and will go to the second round.
1: Professor Kamrava, all three of you have illustrated that there have been some gains for Iran throughout the course of the war. But I wonder if those gains really outweigh the economic damage and the physical damage that has been done to the Iranian economy, Professor.
3: I think the jury is still out on that. But a couple of things very quickly to keep in mind. First and foremost, the Islamic Republic has shown a tendency to overplay its hands. And I think moving forward over the next several weeks and months, we have to wait and see whether or not the gains that Iran has made strategically, militarily, will last, or whether Iran will overuse and overplay its hands. Secondly, I think now is the time for post-war reconstruction. And the Iranian population is going to demand from the policymakers tangible results. Enough of this useless ideological pursuits, the corruption that's rampant within the political system, rent-seeking behavior that is in at all layers of the state. And I think we'll have to wait and see whether or not the policymakers in Tehran can deliver on the actual needs that the population demands.
1: Professor Farman Farmayan, President Trump said at the G7 that at the outset of the war, he expected Iran to fire at Israel. What he did not expect is Iran to fire at its Gulf neighbors. Do you think that the damage in Iran-Gulf relations have been damaged beyond repair? Or do you think that the fact that the Gulf countries have been so involved in diplomacy shows that there is a future relationship there?
0: Well, I think, first of all, they're all in the same territory. They're neighbors, and no one is going to go anywhere. They are their most close relations in terms of their territory. So I think there was already an understanding before this last round of negotiations that members of the Gulf Cooperation Council would be involved in trying to bring an end to this, even though, as your report indicated, they had not been consulted about the war going in. And it's been really clear that Qatar in particular, but also Saudi Arabia and from the north that Turkey have added significant input to trying to find a way forward and an agreement here. And I think it, although there's going to be a new alignment, I don't think there's any question about that. Part of that realignment is also that it's going to be very difficult for the United States to rebuild its bases there, reinvest. And so I think the Gulf states themselves are reassessing the role of the U.S. in the Gulf. And that has, of course, been one of Iran's primary desires, is to see the United States leave the Gulf and leave the Middle East entirely. So there may be quite a bit of common ground there. And the fact that they are constantly in touch with the foreign minister, Araghchi, who has mentioned many, many times how many conversations he's had with his colleagues in the Gulf, I think there's a very good chance that new relationships, but nonetheless positive ones, will come out of this.
1: Professor Kamrava, has the usefulness of these U.S. bases in Gulf countries been called into question throughout the course of this war? And do you think that President Trump, were he to abandon some of those bases or mothball them, whatever, could he put his hand up and say, look, this is a win? The U.S. is not needed anymore as much in the Middle East because of this deal that he's made.
3: You know, as we saw in Trump's statements about Netanyahu and his role in maintaining Netanyahu and Israel's security, President Trump is famously transactional. And if he views that these bases are cost more than their worth, then, of course, he will reassess. But I think even for someone as transactional as Trump, the bases, the U.S. military bases, are based on an entire bureaucratic infrastructure in the United States, an entire military infrastructure, and decades of American policymaking in relation to the Middle East and particularly the Persian Gulf. And I think it would be hard for him to realign American policy in the remaining 2.5, 3 years that he has to his presidency. So I think the bases are going to stay, but I do think what we're likely to see is a diversification of strategic agreements on the part of the Gulf states with countries like Pakistan, Turkey, South Korea, and elsewhere, and also the development of a domestic military industrial infrastructure that would enable them to build more of their weapons domestically.
1: Ali, Iran fought this war, obviously, to defend itself, but its insistence in not coming to a different deal with the United States prior to was on maintaining some kind of nuclear program for civilian purposes. And given that you've had 3,500 people killed during this war, thousands more injured, Has it been worth it, given that the final deal may require Iran to scale back its nuclear program in some way?
2: Every nation fights for its survival and security. Iran has been the victim. The United States and Israel, the aggressor. Iran had every right to defend itself, and it did, no matter the costs. You can't set any price for your security. And the heroic resistance Iranians showed is why Iran has been elevated. Iran has emerged victorious from this war by the world's biggest.
1: But you think 3,500 lives is worth the cost of keeping the nuclear program intact?
2: Iranians sacrificed their blood to defend their own country. The nuclear program is Iran's inalienable right under international law, under the NPT. Iran will not give it up. Even right now, as we speak, what Trump says about Iran's stockpile of enriched uranium is Trump's wish list. Iran will never give it up. This is a potent instrument in Iran's hands. Personally, I have been a supporter of Iran building nuclear weapons. If Iran had built the bomb, the Americans and the Israelis would have never dared to attack Iran. But Iran pursued nuclear capability without building the bomb.
1: Yeah.
2: Iran could have been bombed without possessing any nuclear capability. So the problem is not Iran's nuclear capability. The problem is the U.S. and Israeli regional security order aimed at undermining Iran and controlling Iran's energy.
1: Okay. All right. Unfortunately, we have to leave it there. We appreciate the discussion and you all being here. Our thanks once again to our guests, Ali Akbar Durrani, Roxanne Farman-Farmayan, and Mehran Kamrava. And thank you, too, for watching. 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For now, that's it for me, Scott McLean, and the entire team here in Doha. Al Jazeera's coverage continues in just a moment. Stay tuned.

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0: Hello, I'm Riley Carlson, and this is the News Hour live from Doha. Coming up in the next 60 minutes.
1: I've had a great relationship with Bibi, but now Bibi has to be more responsible with respect to Lebanon.
0: Donald Trump criticized